0: in verse 7, do not be deceived. God is not mocked. You can't make, listen, you can't turn up your nose at God. For whatever a man or a woman sows, this he or she will also reap. For the one who sows to their flesh corruption shall reap corruption, and those who sow to the Spirit shall reap the Spirit. But the truth is that all of us are vulnerable. And one of the wisest conclusions that you and I can come to according to this passage is that we are vulnerable. Every single one of us is vulnerable because it is possible for any Christian brother or sister to fall at any moment. Now, the second thing I want to discuss here, and that's this. That is that you and I have a definite responsibility, according to the Scripture, to restore a Christian friend, a fellow Christian who has fallen into sin, no matter what. Now, listen to what he says in this passage. Brethren, even if a person is caught in a trespass, in a failure, in a blunder, in a sin, you who are spiritual, restore that one in a spirit of gentleness. So, the Scripture says that we have a command. It isn't a suggestion. He doesn't say, after you have examined the situation to find out whether they're guilty or not, not after they have been fully condemned, not after they have suffered long enough, not after you think they've paid for their sin, not after you think they have gotten what's coming to them, not after you've gotten it out of your system, but he says, even when or if a person fails, are caught in a blunder, he says, you who are spiritual, restore such an one in the spirit of gentleness. So he says, you and I have a responsibility. And notice something else he says in this passage. He says, we're to restore that person. I want you to look at that word, if you will, in verse 1. You who are spiritual, restore. And this word was used in the Greek for a physician who would reset the bones of a broken limb. That is, you're putting things back the way they belong. That is, you're making things right again. That is, everything is fitting in its proper place again. So he says, we're to restore that person. That is, we're to bring them back to the right relationship with their Father. We are to restore. We're to be a vehicle through or by which emotionally and spiritually that person is mended once again. That is the command that God has given to us. And remember, Jesus said, I did not come into the world to condemn the world, but that the world through him might be saved. Nor does the believer have the right to condemn other people when they sin. You say, well, does not the Bible say we're to judge all things? That does not mean in a condemning way to be perceptive, to be discerning, to look for ways and means of changing a situation that needs to be changed, but not to be condemning and judging other people. Oftentimes we quickly and emotionally judge another person's motives. We judge their character. When the truth is that all of us suffer some forms of failure in our life. And the Scripture says that for the believer, that is in the body of Christ, it is the responsibility of the spiritual person. Now, what in the world does he mean when he says, brethren, even if a man or woman is caught in any trespass, you who are spiritual, restore them. Well, we certainly want to go around and set up a standard by which one person is spiritual, another person is not spiritual, but rather a spiritual person, according to the Scripture, is one who has received the Lord Jesus Christ as their personal Savior, and one through whom the Lord Jesus Christ is living his life. That is a person who is walking in the Spirit. That is, they are living out of the Spirit, responding to life. Listen, responding to life out of the Spirit of God who is within them, responding on the basis of the Spirit, responding out of the energy and responding out of the enabling power of the Holy Spirit who lives within them. A person who is walking in the Spirit is caring and loving and forgiving and encouraging and accepting, caring, reaching out to the other person. He says, you who are spiritual, restore such an one to their rightful place. Restore such a one in the spirit of gentleness, each one looking to yourself, lest you too be tempted. Now, when we talk about restoring a person, we say, well, if a spiritual person, and this does not mean a person who appears to be pious, But a person who is walking in the Spirit, that is, they are living out of the reserves and out of the reservoir of the Spirit of God within them, that, listen, they are compassionate, they're caring, they're loving, they're forgiving, they're accepting. That is, they accept the other person just the way they are. And as a result of that, they're not condemning and judging the other person. And you see, it's so easy for a believer to up and judge someone else because things don't go to suit them. And so I want to say to you, my friend, that you and I need to take a warning from God. Just because someone does something that we don't like, or maybe they commit a gross sin, to judge a person's motives when maybe in a moment of helplessness, you say, well, how could a Christian ever be helpless? It is not a matter that we are helpless. It is a matter of oftentimes feeling it. And how many times have people said to me, and I felt the same thing, in moments of great stress and temptation, crying out, oh my God. And that is the cry, oh my God. And oftentimes people don't do that. And they begin to look at their circumstances and justify their circumstances and their surroundings, and therefore they fail. But what are the steps? That is, if you and I are going to assume responsibility for restoring a fallen brother or sister, what are the steps? Well, there are six of them, and I want you to write them down. You may write them down in the back of your Bible somewhere, but don't write them down where you'll just toss this aside. Write down, how do you restore a fallen brother or sister in the Lord, no matter what that reason may be? You see, he doesn't say, unless it's this or unless it's that. Somebody says, I just can't get mixed up in that. He says, we're to restore such a one. That is, you who are spiritual, restore a fellow Christian brother or sister. What are the steps? Number one. And that is, you want to lead that person to do six things. You want to lead that person to do six things. First of all, to recognize their failure. You want to lead that person to recognize their failure. To recognize the nature of it. And to recognize that it's sin. And to recognize the consequences of it. That's step number one. Number two, you want to lead that person to acknowledge responsibility for their sin. To acknowledge the responsibility for their sin. Don't blame it on somebody else. It's very easy to blame our sin on somebody else, and that doesn't mean that other people may not be involved. It does not mean that other people may not have influenced us. It may not mean that other people may not have put pressure on us, harassed us, tempted us, tried us. It doesn't mean that, but no matter what, the final decision is on our part. And so secondly, lead that person to assume responsibility for their sin. Number three, to lead that person to repent of that sin, to confess it and to repent of it. And that is, that ought to, I believe, have some degree of remorse and regret. And I believe whenever we sin against God, though the word repentance means a change of mind, if I change my mind about sin, I am certainly going to be grieved in my heart about disobedience to God or disobedience towards someone else. So to lead that person to repent, which is a change of mind, and I believe genuine true repentance is going to bring about not only a change of mind, but a change of conduct, a change of attitude, which will result in a change of behavior. A fourth step is the step of restitution. That is, in some situations, it may be that restitution needs to be made. If a person steals something, for example, they need to pay it back. If they have in some way criticized another person, judged their motives, they need to go to that person and say, hey, I don't agree with you, but I have judged your motives. I want to ask you to forgive me, and I want to ask you to accept my apology for misjudging you. I judged your motives. I judged your methods. But somehow I didn't see it your way. And I may not still agree, but I want to ask you to forgive me. For I have criticized you in public. I've criticized you among other people. And I need to ask you to forgive me. We need to make restitution, whatever it is. There are some things, listen, there are some things for which you cannot make restitution. There are some activities and some relationships when certain sins have been committed for which there is no restitution except the asking of forgiveness. And then, and I want you to jot this one down carefully. Receive the message God is sending through your failure. Lead that person to receive the message God is sending them through their failure. And I think oftentimes we fail that God, in allowing the failure, has a message that He wants to send to us about ourselves. He wants to send us a message and allowing us to fail. I didn't say God caused the failure. I didn't say God tempted us to fail. I didn't say that God had anything to do with the failure. But in our failures and in the failures of brothers and sisters in Christ, we are to lead them. That is, if they're willing. Sometimes they're not willing. Sometimes they're stubborn and hard-headed, don't want to listen, want to blame everything on somebody else, and want to refuse to acknowledge that they have failed. But if at all possible, we're to lead that person to find out what is the message. What is the message God is sending me as a result of my failure? And then next, and this may be a little bit more difficult, we're to lead that person to respond to God's chastisement with gratitude. We're to lead that person to respond to God's chastisement with gratitude. And I think in the 119th Psalm is a good basis for this when David says in verse 67, before I was afflicted, I went astray. Verse 71, listen, it is good for me that I was afflicted, that I may learn thy statutes. The law of thy mouth is better to me than thousands of gold and silver pieces. That is, he was able to express gratitude to God because of his chastisement. And then he says in verse 75, and that in faithfulness thou hast afflicted me. So if a person is going to be fully restored, I believe that all six of these things are necessary. Not only to receive the message that God is sending through that chastisement, but also to be grateful to God. To be grateful to God that He loves us enough just to chastise us and get us back on track. That is, to get us mended in the right position before our Lord. Now, what is the spirit in which we are to respond and which we are to restore a brother? What is the spirit in which we are to do this? Listen, if you will, in what he says in these verses, beginning now in verse 1. Brethren, even if a person, man or woman, is caught in any blunder, any fault, any failure, any sin, you who are spiritual, restore. Let God use you to put back in place, to bring back, to reconcile that person. Restore such an one in this. First of all, he says, we are to do it in the spirit of gentleness. That is because, listen, more than likely the person is already hurting. And they're as fragile as very, very, very thin glass. And because they are so fragile, and because they are suffering hurt, they do not need human chastisement. They do not need judgment. They do not need condemnation. You say, well, are you overlooking all of that? No, that is God's responsibility. It is God's responsibility to chastise. We in a gentle, listen, we in the spirit of gentleness, in the spirit of gentleness, not in anger, not out of our passionate desire to defend the faith, but in gentleness, we are to respond and to restore a brother and sister. And the spirit of gentleness means that we are sensitive to that person's need, sensitive to how they're hurting, sensitive to the agony they're suffering, sensitive to the hurt that they're feeling so deeply that oftentimes they cannot express it. Oftentimes they cannot even cry. But gently, he says, we are to restore. Gently, he says, we are to restore that person. Each one looking to himself, lest you too be tempted. Not only in gentleness, but in the spirit of humility. Recognizing that what happened to the other person could also happen to us. Gently, we deal with that person's very fragile emotions at that moment. Yes, helping them to recognize that they sinned. Yes, bringing them to assume responsibility of that sin. Yes, leading them to repent of their sins, leading them to make restitution, receiving the message that God has sent to them, and thanking God for the chastisement. But in the way we go about it, and when somebody wants to restore another brother and he says, I want to tell you, you are dead wrong. You have sinned against God. I want to tell you that person is not spiritual and they know nothing about the restoration of a fallen brother or sister. He says it so clearly here. It is in the spirit of gentleness, in the spirit of humility, looking to yourself. That means, listen, that means with a sharp eye, being very discerning, examining oneself, knowing that each and every one of us is vulnerable to all types of temptation and sin. He says, looking to yourself, lest you too fall. So that any time we're going to restore someone else, we're to do it in the spirit of gentleness, and we are to do it in the sense of humility. God, but for your grace and loving kindness, there go I. And only in that spirit I believe, according to the scriptures, do we have a right to approach someone else to restore them from their particular problem. Then if you'll notice, he says, looking to yourself, lest you too be tempted, bear one another's burdens and thus fulfill the law of Christ, not only in the spirit of gentleness and humility, but in the spirit of love. Listen to what he says. Bear one another's burdens. And here the word burden is a heavy burden. That is, if I'm going to bear someone else's burdens, that means I'm willing to get up under the load with them. I am willing to help them carry them through. I am willing to vicariously suffer what they're suffering, or at least to some degree feel what they're feeling. No condemnation, but rather love. Now, you'll recall, in the 8th chapter of John, maybe we ought to just read it this morning, just a few verses here. Let's read this passage. I can tell you what happens, like you can tell me, but I want us to sort of read this together again, then I want to show you something. In the 8th chapter of John, beginning in verse 1, but Jesus went to the Mount of Olives, and early in the morning he came again to the temple. And all the people were coming to him, and he sat down and began to teach them. Verse 2. And the scribes and the Pharisees brought a woman caught in adultery. If a person is caught in the act of a trespass, caught in the act of adultery, and having set her in his midst, they said to him, Teacher, this woman has been caught in adultery, in the very act. Now in the law of Moses commanded us to stone such women, and then what do you say? And they were saying this, testing him in order that they might have grounds for accusing him. They didn't want to know what he was going to do, really. In other words, there was nothing sincere about this, all hypocritical. They were living out what they were. But Jesus stooped down, and with his finger he wrote on the ground. Now, what did he write on the ground? Nobody really knows. Somebody says, well, he wrote the Ten Commandments, or he wrote the Seventh Commandment, or whatever it might be. But whatever he wrote was so convicting. Listen. But when they persisted in asking him, he straightened up and said to them, He who is without sin among you, let him be the first to cast, to throw a stone at her. Now, I brought this stone this morning for a reason. You say, well, isn't that rather large? You know, when I read that passage, I thought, I'm going to go out and find myself a little rock. And then I began to read that passage and remember Stephen. Now, when you're going to stone somebody to death, you don't find a little pebble on the side of the road. You find something, and I want to tell you, that would kill you. You find something large enough to do some damage. Now, listen to this. Would you hand me that, please? Thank you. I want you to know that a person could kill you with that stone. Jesus said to them, and this is what he really said, as he looked around at the Pharisees and the Sadducees in their pious, condemning look, Jesus didn't say, this woman's not guilty. He didn't defend her. He said to them, now he who is among you, who also has not committed adultery, let him be the first one to throw the first stone. Not just a sin, but I believe he meant just that. And there are many people who would agree with that interpretation. He who is without the same sin among you, let him cast the stone. For you see, Jesus said adultery is not only in the bodily act, but it's in the heart. It's in the eyes. He that is without the same sin, let him be the first to stone her to death. Now listen, they weren't just going to throw rocks at her. The law said she was to be stoned to death. And so when they stoned someone to death, they picked up rocks large enough with such force that coming down upon someone's head, oftentimes one blow could kill them. So let me ask you a question. A fellow believer has fallen. Is there any of us here this morning, except these small children, who has not either in his or her heart thought, longed for, desired, or who has not committed adultery? He said, he who is without sin among you, let him cast the first stone. If you and I are going to restore a brother or sister to Christ, we have to come in the spirit of gentleness, in the spirit of humility, in the spirit of loving, not condemning, not judging, not wanting to chastise, not taking out our vengeance on someone else, not taking out something on the inside of us that's lurking down inside and we can vent it on somebody else. But he says in this passage, back to Galatians chapter 6, he said, the spirit of gentleness, the spirit of humility, bear one another's burdens and thus fulfill the law of Christ. And what is the law of Christ? The law of Christ is that he said we are to love one another, and by this shall all men know that you are my disciples, that you have love one toward another. And listen, he says, for if anyone thinks he's something when he's nothing, he deceives himself. That is, what he's saying is, any person who thinks that they are morally or spiritually superior to not someone else, he says that person really has been deceived. Listen, if anyone thinks he's something when he is nothing, he deceives himself. That is, when we think we are more than we are, and the truth is, we are saints, saved by the grace of God. We still have the old indwelling principle of sin within us. We're all still vulnerable. To think that I'm something that I'm not is to think that I am above anything. And he says in verse 4, but rather let each one examine his own work, that is, examine our own life, and then he'll have reason for boasting in regard to himself alone, not in regard to another. That is, we're not to compare ourselves with other people. Well, you know, some things I'd never do. No, he says we are to look at ourselves, examine ourselves, recognize our own vulnerability, but we're not to compare ourselves with other people and then make a judgment. He says we're to look at ourselves and make a judgment, but not in regard to each one, to another person. For each one shall bear his own load. That is, I am responsible. And the two words for burden here are two different words. In verse 2, bear one another's burden is the word baros, a heavy burden that we're to bear. In the fifth verse, the word is phortion in the Greek, which means really responsibility. I have responsibility to restore my brother to the Lord Jesus Christ. That is, you have a responsibility to restore your brother or sister to the Lord. And one way we do that is we get under their burden and we weep with them and we hurt with them and we reach out to them and we're compassionate toward them. And our spirit is gentleness and humility and love. And our spirit is one of helpfulness and caring. So he says, we have responsibility to restore each other before the Lord. Then I want to add a third point to this sermon that is not found in this passage, but it is a truth. And so I want you to jot this down. The three statements I want to make, and the third one is my major point. And that is, when spiritual leaders fall, when spiritual leaders fall, it is a warning signal to the nation. When spiritual leaders fall, it is a warning signal to the nation. Do you remember that I said to you about 3 weeks ago that I felt the dam had burst? And we look around us and see all the things that are happening. When a spiritual leader falls, it is a signal, it is a warning signal to the nation. Now, there are two signals, and I want you to jot these down. The first signal is this. It is a call to self-examination. When any spiritual leader falls, it is a call to self-examination. God, what about me? Let me examine my heart, and my attitude, my actions, and my conduct, and my behavior. It is a call to self-examination, and tragically enough, this last one, it is a cause for self-deception. Now, let me explain what I mean by that. When a spiritual leader falls, it relieves pressure from the unbeliever who is committing sin, living in sin, violating the law of God, rebelling against God. And so what does he or she say? They say, well, see there, we're not so bad after all. These folks study the Bible, and they read the Bible, and they lead all these folks. Look at them. If they can do that, we're not so bad. And so temporarily, listen, temporarily is an important word. Temporarily, they feel some relief from guilt or conviction over their own sin. So that probably the worst ripples that come from spiritual people falling is what happens to a nation. It is a call to self-examination, but it is a terrible cause of self-deception. The unbeliever thinks now he has a right to be more critical, more judgmental, more condemning. The unbeliever now has a right to say, I'm not so bad. If God loves them and what they do, surely he must love me, and I don't even claim to be that. So temporarily there's that little release from guilt, and that person may feel like, well, if they can do these things, why can I not do them? Now, my friend, what that should do for us is, not only should it give us a warning for self-examination, but it also should throw us to our knees to cry out to God in intercession for this nation. This is not a time to be discouraged, nor disillusioned, nor condemning, nor rejecting. It doesn't make any difference what happens. He says, you who are spiritual, restore such an one in the spirit of gentleness and humility and love, recognizing that all are vulnerable, and seeing it as a warning signal to a whole nation, a time of self-examination for the believer, and a time, a cause for self-deceitfulness and self-deception for the unbeliever who now looks and criticizes the body of Christ. It is a time for the people of God to examine and then to intercede. And I want to challenge you that these principles that we've laid out this morning would be the principles that would guide you, because they're all in God's Word. When a spiritual leader falls, it's a warning signal to the whole nation. It's a time for self-examination for me personally as a believer. But it's oftentimes a time of self-deception for those who are not Christian to think that now they don't have to feel so guilty, when the Bible says that all of us are accountable to God. If you'll just take that little nugget right there and let that be your response, you know what? When you say to them it's a time for self-examination, and I certainly want to examine my own heart, and it's also a time of great self-deception, that many people who are not believers will be deceived into thinking that they don't feel so guilty now that others have fallen. And what you've done, you've not accused the other person. You've not dealt with the person who's fallen. You have assumed responsibility for examining yourself. And then secondly, you have given a very gentle warning to the other person. My friend, your condemnation and your not feeling so guilty is a form of satanic deception which is going to wipe you out. Now, you don't have to tell them that last part. But what you've done You have assumed the responsibility of self-examination, but you have also sent them a very solemn but gentle warning, lest they be too condemning. Father, in Jesus' name, we ask you this morning as we intercede for our friends who are suffering today, that you would work your work of grace, and we know that your loving hand of chastisement is already at work. It's not our business to chastise someone else or condemn them, but to love them. And so, Father, we offer our love to them this morning and our prayers of intercession, not only for them, but for all who are affected, that is, this whole nation, the whole body of Christ. And, Father, I do pray that there might be self-examination on all of our part, and then very gently, humbly, lovingly, wisely, but clearly, we will send the message tomorrow as we face those with whom we work. This can be a time of great self-deception. And I pray, Father, that word, that simple word of caution is shared, that the Holy Spirit, in His mysterious but sovereign manner, will let it fly like an arrow, let it stick in the heart and the conscience of those who are critical, condemning, mocking, jeering, laughing at, and nodding at the church. I pray, Father, for someone who may be unsaved, who's wondered about all this. Help them to see that even after you're saved, you have to still live by grace. And we all acknowledge that. We're not a church of perfect people. We're a church full of saints still learning how to walk in the Spirit, loving each other and loving our Father. I pray for all of us, Father, today. We've done some real personal examination. Whatever repentance that may have needed to be in our heart, we've been willing to do so. And we pray that your Spirit now will glorify you through all of this. In Jesus' name, amen.
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0: If you think you're going to sin against God and get away with it, you couldn't be further from the truth. There is no way. You say, yeah, but you know, I've done some things that nobody's heard about. You haven't heard the rest of the sermon. Because there is absolutely no way to escape disobedience and violation of God's word. Friend, I want to give you an honest, fair, biblical warning of the consequences of sin.
2: Sin always has consequences. Always. Now that may sound like a threat, but in reality it's a loving warning from God to followers of Christ, reminding us that obedience to Him is crucial. Today on In Touch, the teaching ministry of Dr. Charles Stanley, we continue our study of 2 Samuel to see the dangers of disobedience and the benefits of obeying God. 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
0: You recall in chapter 11 that David had reached the pinnacle of his ministry. He had been a king for 20 years in the nation of Israel, been through all kinds of difficulties and heartaches, but triumphed over all of them. And in a moment of weakness, he saw Bathsheba taking a bath. He called her to himself. He went to bed with her, as the modern day lingo would say. And as a result, that was the beginning of a long period of heartache and consequences. And I want to say to you this evening, here is the most perfect example of the cost of one violation of God's principles. And no man ever paid such a price for one night's pleasure as David paid. It ought to be a lesson and a challenge and a warning to every single one of us that instant pleasure brings continuing consequences for our sin. And I want you to listen carefully, so because you're going to have two or three questions that I'm going to answer in these seven statements. So I want you to write them down, and then let's discuss them. All right. The first one is this: that the continuing consequences of our sin, and if you want to abbreviate that after the first statement, CCS, the continuing consequences of our sin is a biblical principle. You cannot avoid it, and you cannot escape it, and I want to show you why I want to say that strongly in a moment. But if you recall in Galatians chapter 6 And beginning in verse 7, he says, be not deceived. Now watch that. Be not deceived. If you think you've gotten away with sin, he says, God is not mocked. You are deceived. For whatsoever a man soweth, that shall he what? Reap. Now you and I need to understand that the reason that's true, if you and I can get away with sin, we're mocking God. God says you cannot. We say, oh yes, we did. That is to mock God. Whatsoever a man sows, that shall he reap. So that the continuing consequences of our sin is a biblical principle, and it cannot be altered under any circumstance by anybody, regardless of who you are. Because it is a decree of God. Second statement. CCS, the continuing consequences of sin is an act of divine chastisement. It is an act of divine chastisement to correct us. So then listen, the consequences, watch this, the consequences of our sin is an act of love on the part of God to stop us dead in our track and correct us. Listen, not to punish us. Punishment is what God does for the wicked. To children, he chastens us. Listen, punishment is vindication because of sin and disobedience. Chastisement always has as its ultimate goal correction. Correction, not anger, correction. Chastisement is an act of love. The ultimate objective is correction. That's why he allows the consequences, like a whole line of dominoes. They just keep on coming until the correction comes. The third thing I want you to notice is this. The continuing consequences of our sins are sent as a safeguard against future sin. Now, if you've been tempted in a given area, whether it's David's area here of adultery or whatever it might be, if you've been tempted in a given area and God has released his consequences in your life, that ought to be a safeguard in your life against committing the same thing in the future. All right, the next statement. The continuing consequences of sin does not imply incomplete forgiveness on the part of God. Because the consequences keep coming does not mean that God has not forgiven you. Because he says in verse 13, and David said to Nathan, I have sinned against the Lord. And Psalm 51 is a beautiful example of David's contrite, broken, repentant heart. So his attitude was right, and he confessed and repented of his sin, and as a result of that, Nathan told him right there on the spot. He says, God has, listen, the Lord also has, past tense, put away your sin, and you shall not die. David, you're forgiven. Now watch this. Somebody says, well, that's what I've been waiting for, because the Bible says, if we confess our sins, he's faithful and just to forgive us of our sins and to cleanse us from all unrighteousness. And you mean to tell me that if I commit sin against God and I ask God to forgive me, that I'm going to have to suffer for it? Absolutely right. If you think you can sin against God and simply say, Lord, I want you to forgive me for it, and that cancels out all the consequences, you are indeed deceived. Now, I didn't say that every little sin you commit is going to have this long host of consequences. But there are some sins you can get on your face and confess them before God right then and there, and there will be no future consequence outwardly. But let me tell you one inwardly that is always there. Listen, when you step over here and disobey God, you know what you're doing? You're setting yourself up for it to be easier to do the same thing the next time, so that is a consequence of the smallest sin. The thing that you do once makes it easier if you do it the second time. So when you say, well, I don't see any consequences, you may not see them, brother, but they're there. So now watch this carefully, because some people get all hung up here. They say, wait a minute now, the Bible says if I confess it, that he's forgiven me. And when he forgives me, he puts my sin as far as the east is from the west, puts him in the deepest sea, therefore I don't have to worry about it anymore. Now, wait a minute. But what does he put in the deepest sea? The consequences or the guilt? He puts the guilt in the sea. You have to face the consequences. Even though God forgives you and you're forgiven, the penalty is no longer there as far as God is concerned. And he says in the deepest part of the sea, separate as far as the east is from the west. But that does not eliminate all consequences. Because we said his chastising hand reaches out to us to do what? To correct us. And you see, if there is no consequence for my sin, then there's no chastisement. But he says he chastens those whom he loves. The reason God allows the consequences is to do what? It's to get that sin out of our heart. That's his chastising and to correct. Listen, not simply to pat you on the hand, but to do what? To make you so miserable you want to give up the sin. And when parents let their children get by with rebellion against them and with God, and when we weasel out of God's chastising hand and we think we really pulled one over on him, we wouldn't dare say it, but we think it, we're just asking for trouble. Now watch this. Forgiveness means that he no longer holds me guilty. I'm right in my relationship before God, but that does not mean that the consequences have been totally removed. All right, the next statement. And that is, the continuing consequences of our conduct is a painful truth for those who want sin without the consequence. CCS, the continuing consequences of our sin is a painful truth for those who want sin without the consequences. We have a humanistic religion today because that eliminates the consequences of sin. Get rid of God, get rid of the Bible, get rid of sin, get rid of the whole bit. And what can you do? You can live in sin and enjoy it and not worry about the consequence. The only problem says, the Bible says those people are deceived. Whatsoever a man sows, he's going to reap. And when somebody tells me, well, I don't believe there are any consequences for sin after somebody's been forgiven, I'll tell you all you've got to do is read the Bible. The consequences are there, and sometimes they are tragic consequences. Listen, Nathan said to David, David, he said, the sword shall never leave your family. Never will it leave your family. And all of his life, he suffered all kinds of results from all kinds of problems. Of murder, rape, immorality. You go right down the line of the Ten Commandments. And his household was filled with misery. Let me ask you a question. Do you suppose that has anything to do with the condition of the American family? Do you suppose what we're talking about has anything to do with the heartache and the suffering that some of you, yourselves, may have been through in your life? All right. The sixth statement I want you to get here is this. The continuing consequences of our sin may be known only to the one who is guilty. The continuing consequences of our sin may be known only to the one who is guilty. You say, well, no, wait a minute. I thought you said a while ago that you couldn't keep it a secret. You can't keep it a secret to God. There's some things you can keep a secret. You say, well, but if it's known only to me, then there are no consequences. Wait a minute. What about the fear of being afraid of being caught? What about how that works on a person's mind, on their emotions, dividing their mind, draining their energy? How does that work in a person's relationship with other people? What does it do to that person's relationship with others? You could take most any sin. The idea that there are no consequences because no one else knows is totally irrelevant. Because you see, all consequence for sin begins where? In the man's spirit, in his relationship to God, in his own emotions, in his attitude toward himself, your own sense of his self-esteem. You see, because the world doesn't know about it doesn't mean there are no consequences. The consequence of sin always begins internally, works itself externally. You never get away with it. Be sure your sin will find you out. All right, the next thing I want you to notice is this. Number seven, the continuing consequences of our sin may be for the benefit of others. Listen, may be for the benefit of others even more than for ourselves. The continuing consequences of our sin may be for the benefit of others even more for than ourselves. Now that depends upon the nature of the sin and who you are. Now let me explain that. In the life of David with his position as king of Israel, I believe that God was more concerned about what other people saw as the consequence of David's sin than for David, though he was very, very interested in David's life because he was God's own servant, a man after God's own heart. But Nathan said, the enemies will blaspheme the God of Israel because of what you've done. God could not afford to let David get by with his sin because of those who were around him, because of his own household, because of the people who followed him, because of the whole nation of Israel. And you see, God doesn't let us get by with our sin. We either must deal with it and deal with it quickly and correct it with a penitent heart. And even then, if God knows the consequences of it, will profit others, multitudes of others, He may expose the whole thing. When you and I sin against God, we ought to keep short accounts. How soon should you confess any and every sin? Immediately. You say, well, I'm going to do it when I get home. Wait a minute. You may have committed five more before you get home. You keep short accounts. In other words, God's people shouldn't have any bookkeeping to do about sin. If you've got something that you carry around in your spiritual pocket to keep up the things you've done wrong, you've got the wrong idea. You keep short accounts, immediately you confess it, get rid of it. God says He throws in the deepest sea, separates it as far as the east is from the west, immediately. And if we will deal with sin because we love God, because He's holy and we want to be what God wants us to be, our motivation is not because we don't want to get caught, our motivation is love and admiration and devotion to God. We keep short accounts, you won't have many long-going consequences. They will be short consequences compared to the big ones if you keep short accounts. So listen, before you deliberately disobey God, you remember this. You could hit a domino that could ricochet some things in your life that you don't know is even set up to get knocked down. We're not to walk around, oh, I don't want to sin against God. That's not the motivation. The motivation is, God, I love You. I want to be everything You want me to be. I want Your Spirit living within me, free to be everything You want to be in me. Now, if I disobey God, I want to keep a short account so that there'll be no ongoing consequences of that sin. That is, it'll be so minor, it'll be something internally, or if I were to say something to hurt your feelings, I need to go to you immediately and correct that as soon as I found out about it, ask you to forgive me with a contrite spirit, and settle it. That'll stop it. You see, David's sin was not just a little sin. David was the king of Israel. So that puts him in a whole different category from you and me. But the more responsibility you and I have, the more far-reaching the consequences of our sin. And I'm saying all of that to say this. You can't sin isolated. You can't sin secretly. Sooner or later, it's going to catch up with you. Nobody but God Himself and the devil may know about it. But He says, be sure your sin will find you out. The best way to handle sin is immediate confession before Almighty God, dealing with it. If somebody else is involved, deal with them. And settle it right then and there. And you see, when you and I look back in our life and we see other people suffering because of what we've done, we need to deal with that and go back and retrace it and clean up the mess in our past. The real truth is that there are so many consequences to our sin, we'd never put them all together if God didn't clean them all up. Now remember what I said. Once you ask God to forgive you, you're forgiven. The consequences have primarily in mind a correcting motive. And if you're not saved tonight, my friend, the ultimate consequence of your disobedience is eternal separation from God. And you'll never be able to blame God if you go to hell, because you'll have to trample over the cross of Jesus Christ to get to hell. You'll have to trample over sermons, Bibles, tracts, witnesses people have given to you. You have to trample over every bit of that. Listen, when you stand before God and God says, depart from me, ye that worketh iniquity, I never knew. You say, well, hold it. I believe I deserve to get in. All God's going to have to say is turn around and look. And you look back down through your lifetime and every sermon you've ever heard echoes in your heart. Every time you ever turned on the radio, watched the television, every time somebody ever witnessed you, every Bible you ever had, all that comes flashing back into your mind. You'll say, God, you're right, I deserve eternal hell. The ultimate consequence of sin is eternal separation from God. You can break that out right tonight. If you're willing to ask the Lord Jesus Christ to forgive you of your sin, my friend, listen, He'll forgive you. He'll clean up your life. He'll show you what you need to clean up in the past and what you can't clean up. And there may be some consequences, but I'll tell you one thing. I'd rather walk through the valley of the consequences with Jesus Christ by my side than by myself. And tonight, without Him, that's where you are, by yourself. And not only that, if you're not saved and you're living in sin, you know what? You're multiplying the consequences in the future. You don't want to just look behind. You've got to look at the future and see what's going to
3: to happen. If you keep living the way you're living, you're going to destroy your family and multitudes of other people if you keep living in sin. Whatever you need to do, friend, look at it, evaluate it, and sever it. Stop the domino effect in your life of the consequences as they keep coming. You're the only one who can stop them in your life. You have to assume responsibility.

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1: 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Here's a story about that coming up in today's moment with Charles Stanley.
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3: When I was 14 years of age, my best friend and I were walking along the Dan River in my hometown, and we saw this little abandoned boat, and so we decided, well, nobody was around, and the paddles were broken, but we decided we'd take a little ride. So we shoved out, and we just began to drift down the river, paying no attention to anything hardly, and just began to talk and joke and carry on. And after we'd been drifting a little while, how long, I don't know, but all of a sudden we heard this roar. And we knew what that roar was. It was water going over the dam. And he looked at me and he said, "Charles, I can't swim." We grabbed those paddles and start paddling, and we paddled and paddled as hard as we could till finally we got over close enough to the shore where it was shallow, and we jumped out and let the boat go and watched it go over the dam. And what started out that day as just pure fun almost ended up in disaster. And that is exactly what is happening to a lot of people. What starts out is fun, pure pleasure, no problem. And the next thing you know, you're on the rocks. Your life is shipwrecked because, you see, you just drifted. You didn't pay any attention to how fast you were moving. You gave little thought to what was ahead. You were just enjoying your life, just doing what you would like to do. But all of a sudden, everything changed. And so what we have to ask is this: am I going to float, or am I going to have a sense of direction and purpose in my life? Is this something I want to accomplish in life? Something I want to achieve? Or am I just going to take the easy way out and just float? My friend, to go with the current today is going to bring you disappointment and ultimately disaster. You need a rudder. You need a sense of direction. You need God in your life. He's the creator. He's the one who made you. He knows what he made you for. He knows where he wants you to go, what you want to accomplish. He knows that he wants to live his life in you and through you, and that your life will make an absolute change in the lives of other people. God has a sense of direction for you, and I can tell you this.

0: It isn't easy. And it's not a matter of floating. You're not just going to get there by floating. You're going to get there sometimes by paddling very hard, because the current can sweep you right out to sea.
1: 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Is there someone who needs the truth that you just heard today? 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
0: If you'll turn to 1 Peter chapter 2, and tonight we come to the 4th verse and read through the 10th verses of this second chapter of 1 Peter. Now, while you're turning to that, you know, one of Satan's choicest tools in the life of a believer is discouragement. It doesn't make any difference what you know, how many experiences you've had with God, how much scripture you can quote, how many people you've won to Jesus, how well you've done in serving Him. If He can get you under the cloud of discouragement, He doesn't care what you do. Because you see, there are not many folks drawn to a discouraged Christian. And a discouraged Christian doesn't do much in excitement, with joy, with anticipation. There's not anything very magnetic about a discouraged person's personality. And oftentimes when you and I are sort of forecasting oncoming danger, oncoming persecution, or oncoming troubled times, sometimes we allow what we ourselves forecast, even before it ever comes, and sometimes it never even comes, in our future predictions of things that are going to be troublesome, we begin to worry. We accept things before they ever happen, and sometimes they don't happen, and we get discouraged. Now, when Peter was writing this epistle, he was writing to people who already saw on the horizon black clouds of persecution. In fact, they were already beginning to experience a little bit, but the darkest days were ahead of them. And so all through this epistle, Peter is writing to them to encourage their hearts and reminding them of who they are. And in this section, he is encouraging them. Listen, he is encouraging them by reminding them of who they are in their relationship to Jesus Christ. Listen to what he says beginning in verse 4. And coming to him, that is to Christ, as to a living stone rejected by men, but choice and precious in the sight of God, you also are living stones, are being built up as a spiritual house for a holy priesthood, to offer up spiritual sacrifices acceptable to God through Jesus Christ. But this is contained in Scripture. Now, he mentions a couple of Old Testament passages here. But this is contained in Scripture. Behold, I lay in Zion a choice stone, a precious cornerstone, and he who believes in him shall not be disappointed. This precious value, then, is for you who believe. But for those who disbelieve, the stone which the builders rejected, this same, the very cornerstone, and a stone of stumbling and a stone or rock of offense. For they stumble because they are disobedient to the word, and to this doom they were also appointed. But you are a chosen race, a royal priesthood, a holy nation, a people for God's own possession, that you may proclaim the excellences of him who has called you out of darkness into his marvelous light. For you once were not a people, but now you are the people of God. You had not received mercy, but now you have received mercy. Now, what Peter does here is take these Old Testament passages and bring them to his day. These passages referred primarily to the nation of Israel, but he took these and applied them to the believer. And notice what he says in verse 4. And coming to him, that is to Christ, as to a living stone rejected by men, but choice and precious in the sight of God. He says, a living stone. He calls him over here in verse 6, choice stone, precious cornerstone. He says, a stone that was rejected, a stone of stumbling, and a rock of offense. But notice what he says in this passage in encouraging them now as they are facing the dark clouds of persecution. He says, listen, you need to remember that as Jesus Christ was and is the chief cornerstone, he says, you are a living stone. Coming to him as to a living stone, rejected by men, but choice and precious in the sight of God. Listen, rejected by men, but choice and precious in the sight of God. You also, as living stones, are being built up as a spiritual house. Now, here's what I want us to look at here. When he says that you and I are living stones, that is likened to the stone, the cornerstone, he says something very significant that I believe Christians in our country today need to be reminded of. He says we are living stones, and notice how he says this, living stones being built up as a spiritual house. That is, each believer is like a stone. And he says the foundation stone is the person of Jesus Christ. That is the cornerstone. Now, there are stones 69 feet long, 13 feet wide, and 12 feet high. This would be a cornerstone, for example, of a building or a wall. That is, that part's not going to ever move. It's not going anywhere. 69 feet long, 13 feet wide or high, and 12 feet wide. That's the rock. That's the cornerstone. That's the chief stone. Everything rests upon that. He said Jesus Christ is the chief cornerstone. But you and I are stones. That is, every single one of us is a part of the body of Christ. Now, it's interesting to me today that people have the idea that they can be lone rangers as Christians. No, I don't want to be a delegate or relegated to some group over here that has some name. I just free-willed, I'm a believer. No, I've never been baptized. But I'm a Christian. I've been born again. But I want to tell you something, friend. There's not a single verse in this Bible anywhere that promotes that kind of Christianity. Not a single one. You think Paul would have said, listen, you don't have, even if you're baptized, you don't have to join a church. Don't worry about meeting with God's people. Man, just free will it. You're the Lone Ranger. You just solo all the way to heaven. There's not one verse in the Bible that indicates that. Not a one. Now listen, what good is a brick? A brick is a very useless piece of matter. But a brick laid on top of another brick, beside a brick, under a brick, and mortar filling the joints. You know how this church building was built? A single brick was laid by a single brick, on top of a single brick, beneath a single brick, and brick laid upon brick, upon brick, upon brick, upon brick, and we have a household where the First Baptist Church meets. But what's a brick all alone? Now, I want to tell you, my friend, these folks who have the idea that it doesn't make any difference whether you join a church or not or become a part of it, whether you're active or not, that they can't find that in the Bible anywhere. He says, forsake not the assembling of yourselves together. Why does he spend the whole chapter there in 1 Corinthians when he talks about the eye needing the nose and the ear needing the hand and the foot need? You see, because all of us are interdependent. God has made us interdependent with each other. That's the way he's built his body. And so he says that you and I have become living stones, and God is taking this stone, this stone, this stone, this stone, and he's building what? He's building a house for a royal priesthood. So he says, first of all, that you and I are living stones. We're not to operate singly, solo, lone ranger. We are to operate one stone upon the other, one stone beside the other, one stone under the other. We are to live and to worship and to cooperate and to serve the living God together. That's how God builds his body. Now he says, not only are we a living stone, but he says God is building himself a house for a royal priesthood, or rather, a holy priesthood, and down in verse 9 he says a royal priesthood. A holy priesthood, that is, a group that has been separated for the purpose of interceding before God, for the purpose of offering offerings to God. And it's interesting about the word priest here. In the Latin, it's pontifex, and it means a bridge builder. You know what he's saying? Now, this is why you can't have solos. He says, first of all, he says, we are, each one of us is a living stone that God is fitting together. He says, we are a holy priesthood. That is, we have been made holy by the presence of Christ within us, and we're all priests of God. That is, our responsibility is to intercede. Our responsibility is to go before God in behalf of others. We ought to offer offerings, holy offerings of sacrifice unto Him. We are bridge builders. Now, what does that mean? It means as the priesthood of God, we're not talking about pastors now, but all of us, as priests of God, our responsibility is to go into the presence of God with what? Bringing those, that is, you and I become the bridge builders between a holy God and an unrighteous person. You say, well, you know, I just don't believe God wants me to share my faith. Let me ask you a question. How in the world are you going to be a priest of God and not share your faith? Because the very word means bridge builder. Building bridges from people who do not know Christ to knowing Him. Introducing them to Him. So that's part of who we are. And you see, when you and I begin to understand who we are, we begin to be encouraged in those troublesome times. Listen, He says, you and I are like those bricks. It just takes all of us to build this place. He says we are a holy priesthood. God set you apart. You didn't set yourself apart. God set you apart and delegated you the responsibility of being a bridge builder to those people around you who need to know Christ. He says it is our responsibility. Listen, He says it is our responsibility to offer up spiritual sacrifices acceptable to God through Jesus Christ. What is a spiritual sacrifice? Well, in the Old Testament, of course, it was lambs and doves and goat and sheep and all the rest. But for us in the New Testament, what is a spiritual sacrifice? It can be a spiritual sacrifice of praise and adoration, lifting our hands and praising the Lord God. It can be money. It can be time. But most of all, it is our life. I beseech you, therefore, brethren, by the mercies of God, to present your body a living what? Sacrifice. That is, you present it to God and you take your hands off of it. That is, you say to Him, God, I present to you my body, soul, and spirit, undivided possession, undivided control, undivided use of my body, soul, and spirit to the Lord Jesus Christ, to whom it rightfully belongs. That is a living, acceptable sacrifice. So you see, when you and I come into the Lord's house and we meet together, part of our responsibility is we're bridge builders, praying for the people around us who are lost, praying for the people, interceding for the people around us who are hurting, and that we're to offer sacrifices of praise. He says, listen, you and I are living stones, not dead stones, living stones. We're a part of each other, and God has put us together to do what? To intercede for each other before the Lord God. We are bridge builders to one another. We don't tear bridges down. We don't separate folks. We build bridges. And He says we're offering sacrifices of praise to the Lord God. Now let me ask you a question. You don't have to answer it. If I were to say to you, tonight I want you to stand and lift your arms before the Lord and just praise God. I wonder how many of you would say, oh, please don't ask me to do that. Not because you couldn't. Not because you don't feel it. But you see, we are so afraid somebody's going to get out of bounds. We say, man, we can't handle that. If you go through this book, some of you are going to get real liberated. Because God says, lifting up holy hands. He says we're to offer sacrifices, spiritual sacrifices, acceptable to God through Jesus Christ. Is it acceptable to God to bow your head and pray? It is. Is it acceptable to God to lift your eyes to Him and pray? It is. Is it acceptable to God to lift up your hands as an indication of your praise and adoration and worship? And God, I am presenting my total being to you. Is that acceptable in the eyes of God? It is if your motivation is not to be seen, but to express what you cannot keep on the inside. He says, listen, we're living stones. We're a royal priesthood. Now he says in verse 6, this is contained in Scripture. Behold, I lay in Zion a choice stone. Listen, a choice stone, a precious cornerstone, and he who believes in Him shall not be disappointed. Let me ask you a question. Has Jesus ever disappointed you? Listen, all of us have disappointed somebody, maybe lots of folks. But he says, the one upon whom you and I rest and the one upon whom you and I live will never disappoint you. He is the choice stone, precious cornerstone, and he who believes in him shall not be disappointed. This precious value then is for you who believe, but for those who disbelieve, the stone which the builders rejected, the same became the cornerstone. Now listen. What the world rejects, you and I have accepted. What they ridicule, you and I love dearly. And listen to me, what they reject, if they die having rejected them, will one day crush them. The wrath of God is coming upon this earth to destroy every ungodly thing that is in it. The chief cornerstone, the Lord Jesus Christ, offering himself in order that every man might be saved by his grace. Listen, he says, a stone of stumbling and a rock of offense. Do you remember before you were saved what you thought about Jesus Christ? Was there anything offensive about him? Listen, there's some things that to some people that are offensive about Jesus. Listen, he said, a stone of stumbling and a rock of offense. But they stumbled because they're disobedient to the word, and to this doom they were appointed. Now he says, but you are, listen, not only he says, are we living stones? Are we a priesthood? He says, you are a chosen race. Now what he's done, he's transferred Israel from the Old Testament over here to the New Testament. He says, you and I are a chosen race of people. Now, if you go back to Ephesians for a moment in chapter 1, listen to how Paul says this. He says in verse 4, just as he chose us in him, that is in Christ, before the foundation of the world, that we should be holy and blameless before him in love, he predestined us to adoption as sons through Jesus Christ to himself, according to the kind intention of his will. We've been chosen. He says, listen, you and I are living stones, no matter how difficult times may get. We're the priesthood of God, offering sacrifices of praise to the Lord Jesus Christ. And he says, listen, we're the bridge builders. We are the chosen people of God. And what does that word chosen imply? Listen, being chosen means that God took the initiative when you were in your sin to reach down and say, I want you, I love you, I accept you, I forgive you, I redeem you, I reconcile you. I glorify you. God taking the initiative. Every single one of us is a product of the love of God. The omnipotent initiative of God reaching down in our sinfulness, in our darkness, and saying, I choose you. I elect you. I predestine you. I love you. I accept you. Every single one of us has responded to God's initiative of choosing us. So when troublesome times come, what does that have to do with it? Simply this, that no matter what you and I face, we walk right through the middle of it, knowing that whatever God allows, he's allowing it to happen to one whom he chose based on his love and nothing else. You can't come up with anything else tonight for the basis of God choosing to save you. If you can come up with anything that's scriptural or legitimate, what you have to declare is this, that God's choice of you was based on something within you. He says, our righteousness is as filthy rags. What was it and what is it within you that merits God looking down in this earth and say, oh, I better choose him. I must choose her. No, God in his infinite love, motivated by nothing within us, motivated only by his love, chose to save you and me out of our sins. He says, listen, you and I are living stones. Why is that? Because God has fitted us together to love one another. He says, a holy priesthood. We are bridge builders before Almighty God for each other. Not only that, he says that you and I are chosen by God. He took the initiative, and then he says, chosen by God. Then he says, a royal priesthood, a holy nation. That is, we are individual stones of the great temple God is building. We're all a member of his royal and holy priesthood. We're all chosen by the same grace of God. We're all citizens of the same commonwealth. What does he say? Our citizenship is not here, but in heaven. You see, this whole idea of solo in the Christian life is absolutely unscriptural. And here's what happens. Somebody gets mad. Somebody gets angry. And they decide they're going to go off and start their own thing. Listen, there are so many of those kind of groups in this city, you wouldn't believe. This fellow gets mad at this church and goes out and decides he's going to have his own. Before long, listen, they decide that they find something in the Bible that nobody else has found. And so they decide that God can't do without them, and they start their own little group. And they get into all kinds of error and absolute heresy before God. You see, listen, there's something about being together. All of us are accountable to each other. That's the way God made the body. He made us accountable to one another. He says, therefore, if the hand hurts, the whole body hurts. Now, we can prove that, can't we? You put your finger up here. Let me take a hammer, and I won't hit it but one time. And I guarantee you, you'll feel it all the way down to right there. Why? Because every nerve, every part of this body is vitally connected. And you see, once we begin to see that, we won't ask for some kind of unilateral disavowal of all of our doctrine. One of these days we're going to come together. That'll never happen. But we as individuals must see ourselves as a part of this great temple that God is building. And once you and I begin to understand that and function in the Christian life as accountable stones, chosen people, part of God's priesthood, there's something about our loving relationship with each other that begins to grow stronger and stronger. He says, you and I have been chosen. Now back to chapter 2. He says, not only that, holy nation, a people for God's own possession. That is, it speaks of His ownership of us. So you see, none of us can freewheel it, really. We don't have a right to just go out and just do our own thing. You say, well, isn't the Christian liberated? Liberated to be obedient to God. That doesn't mean everybody should be a Baptist. The truth is, all of us should be believers, period. And the real truth is, we shouldn't even have any tags on us. Well, listen, we are the children of the living God, stones of the great temple, the great living temple that God is building here on this earth. But we're divided, segmented, fragmented, splintered. One believes this, one believes the other. There's enough carnality, enough flesh, enough selfishness, enough pride in this world to keep us fragmented till Jesus comes. When He calls His body, how's He going to call us? Come forth. All the tags are going to be left. And we're all going up holy, sanctified before the Lord Jesus Christ. Believers, followers, children of the living God. God's heart must be awfully grieved that we've got so many tags. And you know, when He looks down, He doesn't say Baptist Charles and Methodist John and Episcopalian Frank. He just says, that's one of my chosen ones. That's all God sees. Listen, He accepted us just the way we were. Before we were anything, He accepted us just the way we were. He says we're a chosen race, holy nation, royal priesthood, God's own possession. Listen, He says, now listen, we've become living stones in this great temple that God is building. And He says, as a part of this holy priesthood, we're to offer sacrifices of praise and thanksgiving to Him. And we, He says, are to be bridge builders. And then He says, listen, that you may proclaim the excellences of Him that is Christ, who has called you out of darkness into His marvelous light. For once you were not a people, but you are now. You had not received mercy, but you have now. So listen to what He's saying in these last two verses here. First of all, He says, you and I were in ignorance. We were in darkness, but Jesus Christ snatched us out of that and brought us into truth. He says, you're in darkness, now you're in light. But look at this next phrase, which is very significant. For once you were not a people, but now you're a people. You know what that means? Once He says you were no people, the nation of Israel, who were they until God began to work? They weren't until God chose one man and determined to bring forth the Messiah through that simple family. Let me ask you this. Who were you before you were saved? What were you before you were saved? Wouldn't you have to agree that you were full of ignorance, full of darkness? Wouldn't you have to agree that for all practical purposes, you are nobody until Jesus came into your life and made you somebody special? When you and I begin to understand His view of us, listen, He says, there was a time when you were not a people, but now you are insignificant, but now very significant. When you had not received mercy, but now you have received mercy. You know what happens? You know what causes us to get discouraged? It isn't that we face insurmountable obstacles. What causes us to get discouraged is that we begin to see ourselves in our insignificance versus the big obstacle we face, and then we become discouraged. Listen, you will not be discouraged no matter what you face. That is, there may be moments of it. But when I stop in my own life, for example, when I stop and think, okay, God, at the moment this looks impossible. At the moment this looks insurmountable. At the moment it looks hopeless. At the moment it looks dark. But God, and I have to do this once in a while, Lord, would you just remind me of who I am? I don't mean that I'm the pastor of the First Baptist Church of Atlanta, but Lord, I want you to remind me of who I am from your perspective, and I want to tell you, buddy, you get up smiling every time. You know why? Because when you see yourself the way God sees you, listen, as a vital part of this great temple He's building, you can't stay discouraged very long. And Peter was saying, hey, look who you are. Even with those foreboding clouds of darkness coming, look who you are. You are a vital part of God's great temple He's building. Chosen. Royal priesthood. Living stone. Living stone coming from the chief cornerstone, precious and chosen as He is. That's who we are. The next time you get discouraged, I guarantee if you'll stop and say, okay, God, would you just remind me of who I am from your viewpoint? It'll be very difficult to continue to worry, continue to be discouraged, and something will happen in your spirit. You know why? Because you begin to see things as God sees them. And when you see them as He sees them, you know what happens to the dark clouds? The silver lining just after a while totally envelops the darkness and everything is bright in your life. But here's how the devil snares us. He gets us to moving very fast, thinking about the problem, thinking about the burden, thinking about the trouble, thinking about the mountain, thinking about how impossible it is, and we don't stop to ask, Lord, just show me who I am from your point of view. If you are tempted to be discouraged this coming week, if you will just stop and review in your mind, who am I? A child of God? I'm saved? I'm born again? I'm the light of the world. I'm an ambassador for Christ. I've been redeemed. I've been forgiven. I'm accepted in the Beloved. I am loved. I am walking in the grace of God. I've been justified. I've been declared righteous. My name's written in the Lamb's Book of Life. I'm indwelt with the Holy Spirit. He's my guide. He's my teacher. He's my enabler. I have the power of the Holy Spirit living within me. The Spirit of God has equipped me to face everything I need to face. He says He's put His words in my mouth and covered me in the shadow of His hand. You could just go on and on and on and on. And you know what? You can't review who you are in Christ and stay discouraged if you really believe the teachings of God's Word. Peter's goal was to encourage those facing difficulty. And that's my goal for you tonight. That no matter what you face, if you take... You say, well, how am I going to remember all that? I can tell you how. You want to know how? Say amen. Get you a 4x6 card and write all those things on the card. You don't even have to remember them. Just write them down. Every once in a while, I've got a whole stack of 5x8 cards. Every once in a while, I pull them out and read them for myself. Just read them. You know what happens? Something happens to your spirit. It's just like me walking up and say, hey, you look wonderful tonight. I just want you to know I love you. You're going to feel something if I tell you that. Amen? Something inside of you at least lifts a little bit. God wants us to walk in the joy of who He knows we are. Father, thank you for showing us how to avoid discouragement. And Lord, sometimes the devil just heaps it on. And for those brief moments, we buckle. But then when we begin to realize who we are in you, you just blow the clouds away, the sun begins to shine, our heart lifts, our joy begins to overflow, and the songs of Zion begin to come flowing through our minds. O love that will not let me go, I rest my weary soul in thee. Thank you, Father. And I pray that you'll just etch this truth in our minds. And for every single one of your children who faces discouragement in this coming week, would you bring this message to their mind? And then would you get them in the Word to find out for themselves who they really are in you, is my prayer in Jesus' name. Amen.
3: With a message from God's Word, here's Charles Stanley.
0: Are you growing spiritually? Do you know how to grow spiritually? When you were saved, did somebody simply sit you down the front row of a church pew somewhere and give you a white card to fill it out and said, what is your name? What is your address? What is your telephone number? Do you want to be enrolled in Sunday school? Do you want envelopes to give? Is that the way you began your Christian life? Or I wonder how many of us could say, when I was saved, somebody not only explained to me how to be saved, and I trusted Jesus as my Savior, but then they gave me the steps by which I could grow as a believer. And they explained to me that God's goal for my life wasn't simply getting saved, but God's goal for my life was to be fashioned in the likeness of Christ, and I have been following those steps ever since. Could you say that? Is it any wonder that so many people are saved and yet not growing? That so many of you are really unhappy about your Christian life? You know that something's wrong, but you don't know quite what it is. You're trying not to sin against God, that's sort of the perspective, and yet the joy that we talk about is not there, and the happiness and the sense of contentment, and you don't really feel in your heart that you know any more about God today than you did 10 years ago, 5 years ago. Or you listen to sermons and learn a few extra things and a few additional truths, but when it comes to feeling like you're growing in your Christian life, it's just not there. Well, that's what I want to talk about, and this is the second in a two-part series of our spiritual growth. And the first message dealt with measuring our spiritual growth, and today I want to talk about how to make it work, and that is the pathway of our spiritual growth. And if you'll turn to 2 Peter chapter 3, and let's look at that one verse again, because as he says in 2 Peter chapter 3, spiritual growth is not a suggestion. Spiritual growth is a command of God, and he also has provided for us the ways by which you and I could grow in him. And so Peter says in the third chapter of the second epistle, but grow in the grace and the knowledge of our Lord and Savior Jesus Christ. We're to grow. So that is the normal, natural response and reaction of a believer. That is, when God creates us, remember what he said. He said that you and I were born again. That speaks of a new spiritual life, that he gave us a new spirit. He says that all things have become new, so we have a new beginning. Now, as he says, as newborn babes, we are to grow. And the question is, what shall I do in order to grow? You don't just naturally grow as a Christian. You don't just sort of drift and grow. You grow as a result of some actions that you and I take. And so the person who feels like, well, you know, once I'm saved, I guess God's going to grow me up. No, God is not going to force himself upon you to grow you up. But there are some steps that you and I can take. There are some things involved in growing as a Christian. So what I'd like to ask you to do is, with your pencil and paper or pen and paper there, I want to give you at least 7 of those. 7 things that are vital to a person growing in their walk. Now remember, he said that he predestined us to be shaped into his likeness. And so that a growing Christian is one who is being continuously, spiritually, emotionally, and mentally shaped into the likeness of the person of the Lord Jesus Christ. So what is the first one of those steps? Number one is the renewing of your mind. Now what in the world do we mean by that? Well, let me explain something that happened in the nation of Israel, which will give you a good picture of what I mean by the renewing of your mind. If you'll recall, the nation of Israel had been in Egyptian bondage about 400 years. It's interesting that God did not bring them from Egyptian bondage down in Goshen, across the Red Sea, up to the Promised Land. He didn't do it that way. But rather, the Bible says He took them down into Sinai, and at the Mount of Sinai, God gave to Moses the law, a part of which is the Ten Commandments. Now, God's purpose for doing that was this. If He had brought them out of Egyptian bondage into the Promised Land, they would have carried some things that God never intended them to carry. So what He did, He took them from Goshen, down in Egypt, down to Sinai to de-Egyptianize them. Now, what do I mean by that? First of all, they had the influence of 400 years of pagan culture and the lifestyle of the Egyptians and their worship of many gods, even though the nation of Israel had one true God. Many of them had been highly influenced by these Egyptian gods and Egyptian religions and their cultures and their ways. So if you recall, when God gave Moses the law, His purpose was to de-Egyptianize them. In essence, what we would say is He had to renew their mind. He had to change their mind about some things. And so what do you suppose God began with? You shall have no other gods before Me. You shall not make for yourself an idol or any likeness or what is in heaven above or on the earth, beneath or in the water under the earth. You shall not worship them or serve them, for I am the Lord your God. I am a jealous God, visiting the iniquity of the fathers on the children, on the third and the fourth generations of those who hate Me. God began the Ten Commandments with His program to renew the minds of the nation of Israel, to de-Egyptianize them from believing that they could serve or believe or worship many gods. Now, you think about what you came out of when you were saved. Now, those of us who were saved as small children didn't have this problem as much as young children do today who grew up in unbelieving homes, or as many of you who were saved later. You're living in a worldly system, and there are many things that the world says are absolutely all right that you discovered after you were a Christian were not all right. They were devastating to your life, devastating to your relationship to Jesus Christ. So when Paul says in Romans chapter 12 and those first two verses, probably two of the most familiar verses in that book, he says, I urge you, therefore, brethren, by the mercies of God, that you present your body a living sacrifice, holy and acceptable unto God, which is your reasonable service. And then he said, stop being conformed or shaped into the world's image. But rather, he says, be transformed by the renewing of your mind, that you may prove what is the perfect and good and acceptable will of God. Now think about this. He says, stop being shaped into the world's image. But he says, by the renewing of your mind, we're to be shaped into the likeness of Christ. Now, in Peter, 1 Peter chapter 2, listen to what he says in these first two verses. Therefore, putting aside all malice and all guile and hypocrisy and envy and all slander, like newborn babes, long for the pure milk of the Word, that you may grow in the respect of salvation. That does not mean grow into it, but with respect to it means having been saved by the grace of God in a moment of time, and that moment you received Him as your personal Savior, we are to grow thereby. Now, how does God renew our mind? The best way for God to renew our mind is, listen, to place into our mind the thoughts of God. Now, here's the mistake some people make. They think, well, I got saved yesterday. I'm going to be a brand new person today because the Bible says, therefore, if any person be in Christ, he or she is a new creature. Old things passed away. Behold, all things have become new. And therefore, I'm brand new. I'm going to think exactly like God thinks. I'm going to act exactly like God acts. No, you're not. And here's the reason. Though God saves you and gives you a new spirit, He doesn't give you a new brain. And in that mind of yours, there are many trenches. Before you were saved, what was your life's desire? It was to gratify your flesh, squeeze every bit of pleasure and security and fun out of life you possibly could.
4: Now you receive the Lord Jesus Christ as your Savior. That can't be your goal anymore. Your goal now is to magnify the Lord Jesus Christ, to glorify God in your body, that His countenance may be evident upon your face, and that your life would be in the likeness of the Lord Jesus Christ. So how does God change all that? Well, God doesn't reach down, screw your head off, set it aside, and screw another one on. He doesn't do that. It'd be wonderful if He could. But here's what He does. He doesn't all of a sudden take all of that away. Forgiven of all my sin, yes, but the renewing of the mind is sort of like this. And that is, it's sort of like plants at spring. And that is, we get rid of the old ways by filling our mind with the Word of God. When the Word of God comes into our mind, that which was there is replaced by that which is good. We begin to think the way God thinks, because all of our life up until this point, we've been thinking the way we were taught to think. We've been thinking the way the world thinks. So when He says here that you and I are to renew our minds, and that as newborn babes we're to desire the milk of the Word. Now, why does He say the desire of the milk of the Word? Look, if you will, in Hebrews chapter 4. And when you and I begin to see God's viewpoint of God's Word, we begin to understand why He said that. Now, in describing this Bible, this is the way God describes it. For the Word of God is living. It's not dead. It's living. It's alive. There's something. Listen, there's something that goes on in the pages of this book when you and I open it. For the Word of God is living and active and sharper than any two-edged sword or ice pick or needle point, and piercing as far as the division of the soul and the spirit, which man cannot see, of both joints and marrow, and able to judge the thoughts and the intentions of the heart. Now, you see, you and I have a renewing of the mind. That is, we begin to think the way God thinks when the Word of God becomes a part of our thinking, because that's what the Bible is. It is an expression of the thoughts of God. That is, this is the mind of God in the pages of this Bible. Now, when you and I absorb the truth of that into our thinking, we begin to think the way God thinks. When you think the way God thinks, you can no longer think the way the world thinks. That's why God said, when you and I are saved, we are sanctified, set apart unto Him for Him. And He says, the world's going to think you are a peculiar people, and we are peculiar with regards to our environment. We don't act like they act. We don't think the way they think. We don't want what they want. Our destination is not what theirs is, and so we are a different people. It is the renewing of the mind. Now, friend, I'll tell you right now that there's no way you're going to grow spiritually without absorbing this book into your thinking and beginning to think the way God thinks. That's what transforms a person's life, by the renewing of your mind. So He says in 1 Peter chapter 2 there, as newborn babes, desire the sincere milk of the Word, that you may grow thereby. Now, one of the evidences of failing to do that is found in 1 Corinthians chapter 3, when Paul is scolding those Christians in Corinth, and he says, I gave you milk to drink, not solid food, for you were not yet able to receive it. Indeed, even now you're not able, for you're still fleshly, jealousy and strife among you. He says, because some of you love to hear Paul preach, and some of you love to hear Paulus preach, and he says, and some of you love to hear me preach, and so he says, you've gotten all divided up, and you're still living in the flesh. Now he says, I want to give you the richness of the breadth and the depth of the Word of God, those things that'll help you to take giant leaps forward. But he says, you're walking around living in the flesh. Your mind needs to be renewed by the living Word of God. Probably the most valuable thing you and I do in our spiritual walk is to meditate upon the Holy Word of God. By meditating, I don't mean just reading it, but absorbing it, thinking about it, letting it digest in our thinking and applying its truths. That is the renewing of the mind, and that is the most valuable step you and I can take in this whole matter of growing in our Christian life. If you're not growing, you're out of the will of God. If you're not growing, your life is displeasing to God. If you're not growing in spiritual walk, you're not fulfilling the purpose of God. If you're not growing in spiritual walk, your life is not radiating the countenance of God. If we are not growing, we are other than what God created us to be and to act out in our life. Second thing that is very valuable to our spiritual walk is this. That is a readiness to admit our failures and assume responsibility for them. a readiness to admit our failures, to acknowledge our failures, and to assume responsibility for them. Now, all of us make mistakes. All of us sin against God, not because we necessarily always want to. Sometime we sin because we want to. And the truth is, we always sin because we choose to. It may be in a moment of weakness. It may be Satan slips up on our blind side, whatever it may be. But ultimately, we make the choice to disobey God. Now, there's something about being open and honest and saying, God, I blew it. Not going to blame it on anybody else. I blew it, God. I made a mistake. I let myself get in this position. I haven't been reading and searching the Word as I ought. Lord, I've sinned against You. Can't blame anybody else in the world. I'm acknowledging that. I'm confessing it. And Lord, I need to deal with it. There's something about being honest about our sins. Now, my friend, as long as you and I deny it, and we deceive ourselves by refusing to face up to it, what happens is we delay our spiritual growth. And the many people who are wondering why they're not growing spiritually. Well, let me show you something, and I don't want you to forget this, so that's why I'm going to emphasize the way I am. When you and I become a Christian and we begin to grow in our Christian life, God surfaces something every once in a while in our life that we have to deal with. And so what happens is sometimes it's like we just run head into it. And we think, now I've got to deal with this, and so I'm going to deal with it one of these days. God says, no, you must deal with it now. And so we just keep running up against it. God, one of these days, I'm going to deal with it. Now, in our thinking, here's the way we think. We think, well, Lord, I know that one of these days I have to deal with this. But right now, I'm just going to detour around that. I'm going to go on. I'm going to keep growing in other areas of my life. I'll get back to this at some time when I think I can deal with it. And the truth is, here's what we do. We keep running up against it. Now, in our mind, we think we've already passed that in our spiritual growth. And you see, what we do is here's the barrier that God's surfaced in our mind, something that's going on that shouldn't be. Here we are. So, first of all, we say, well, Lord, I'm going to add this to my spiritual walk. And my goodness, I can get involved in this. And, you know, if I do a little bit more of this and involve myself with these folks and join this organization, start giving a little bit more of here, after a while, God's just going to forget all about that. No, He's not. Now, listen to me carefully. God hates everything in your life and my life that have the seeds of destruction of your spiritual walk in them. He hates it. Listen, God has already zeroed in and targeted everything in your life and my life that hinders our spiritual growth. God's already targeted. There's no way for us to grow in our Christian life and act as if God says, well, okay, and we just pass on through and go on the other side. No, there are people sitting in church pews who've been sitting there in their 30s, in their 40s, in their 50s, in their 60s, and they haven't grown since they were 30 years of age in their spiritual walk. I mean, they joined everything coming and going, and they're active, but in their relationship to Jesus Christ, they're still over there batting their head against an area of their life they absolutely refuse to deal with. So if you and I are going to grow in our spiritual life, we have to be open and honest and face up to our failures, our sins, our habits, those things that God has targeted as an enemy of our walk. There's a third thing that naturally follows this. And that is, if you'll turn to 1 Peter chapter 2. Look at 1 Peter chapter 2 one more time. Listen to what he says, because the third step in growing in our Christian walk is repentance of our sin. And listen how Peter places this. Therefore, verse 1, putting aside, that means to strip off of, putting aside all malice, that's wicked ill will, all guile, that's deliberate dishonesty, all hypocrisy, pretended piety and love, all envy, that is resentful discontent about our situation, circumstances, all slander, all backbiting and lies. He says, now, having put aside all these things as newborn babes, we are to grow by desiring the milk of the Word. It's interesting that that same word, putting away here, is used in the book of Hebrews, when he says that you and I are to lay aside. Look, if you will, in verse 1 of chapter 12 of Hebrews. Hebrews chapter 12, verse 1. Look at this verse. Therefore, since we have so great a cloud of witnesses surrounding us, let us also lay aside, strip out of our life, remove from our life, repent of every encumbrance and the sin which so easily entangles us, and let us run with endurance the race that is set before us. It's very interesting that God uses this terminology. He doesn't say, well, just lay it over here for a moment. He says, strip yourself of this. That is, get rid of. The word there is strip ourselves of. The word is repentance. That is, if you and I are moving in a particular direction, and we know we're heading in the wrong direction with God, that habit, that attitude, that relationship, whatever it might be, it's not right. Repentance is not, well, Lord, I know that's not right. One of these days I'm going to deal with it. No, repentance says, God, it is a sin. I must deal with it. And so I make an about face and I head in the opposite direction. That is repentance. That is the willingness to strip myself of anything and everything, listen, that hinders the walk. And I want to repeat this. Anything that hinders your spiritual walk, God has put a bullseye on it, and He's coming after it one way or the other. Because you see, you are precious in the eyes of God. And because God loves you enough to have stretched out His Son on the cross to die for your sin, I want to tell you, my friend, whatever's going to hinder your walk, God's coming after it. And so we are to repent of that sin. We are to deal with it because it is delaying. Listen, if you and I knew the plans that God had for our life, if you knew the blessings that God has stored up for your life, and because we're still running up against the same old issue and will not deal with it and will not give it up, you and I don't know what we're missing. We need to face up to whatever it is and deal with it so that the blessings of God can begin to flow into your life and flow through your life, those blessings that He's designed out of pure love for you. So first of all, there's the renewing of the mind. Secondly, the readiness to acknowledge our sins and to be willing to assume responsibility for them, and then repentance of our sin. But there's a fourth thing that I want you to notice here. When He says, grow in the grace and knowledge of our Lord Jesus Christ. That is, something is going on. We are maturing in our spiritual walk. All right, the fourth thing is this, and that is receiving godly counsel. Now, the Bible says that you're not to seek godly counsel. What do we mean? What does that have to do with a person's spiritual walk? Simply this, that none of us see ourselves really the way we are. We don't see ourselves the way God sees us. It would be good if we could. We don't always see ourselves the way other people see us. And oftentimes things can creep into our life that we're not even aware of. That's why godly counsel is so important to spiritual growth. And I mean by that all of us need a friend, somebody that we can go to who will be absolutely deadly honest with us, loving but honest, who will not tell us what we want to hear, who will not cover up our faults and our mistakes and our sins. I don't mean that they're crude and harsh and critical and judgmental and condemning, but rather those people are loving and kind, but honest and transparent and open. The kind of person that you could say to, I really blew it. I blew it bad. What do I do at this point? And that person's not going to say, I can't imagine you saying such a thing as that. That's not the kind of friend I'm talking about. I'm talking about the kind of friend who can sit there and look you square in the face. They won't even make an expression when you tell them the worst kind of thing that may have happened to you. You know what they do? They sit there and love you, accept you just the way you are. And then when you've told the whole story and you've shared your heart and you've said, you know, I know I've sinned against God, I've sinned against myself, can't imagine myself getting in that kind of a position. And the other person, with honesty and love and kindness, says here, let me show you where you made the mistake. Let me show you how you can avoid that next time. And I want to encourage you. You and I need to start praying about this area of weakness in your life. You see, everybody needs godly counsel. I've seen some mighty good men and women, and some mighty great men and women, plunge to the depths because they were too proud to admit to somebody else, hey, I can't do it. Somehow there's a weakness in my life. Somehow I need some help. Are you too proud to say to God, Lord, send somebody into my life? My friend, are you struggling in some area of your Christian life that you've been struggling with for years and years and years and years, and you think, well,

you and I may find ourselves doing again and again and again. Sometimes not even aware of it. Sometimes not knowing how to correct it. One of the greatest assets you can have in your Christian walk is somebody who's not watching you to judge you, but somebody who loves you and wants to protect you. That's why God gave us friendships. And listen, that's also why God made us interdependent upon each other. There are no solos, no lone rangers in the Christian life. You know, most of the lone rangers I know in the Christian life ultimately meet disaster. Because in a family, the husband, wife, and children are all interdependent with each other. In the body of Christ, we're all interdependent with each other. We need one another. We need each other's encouragement, each other's help. One of the vital steps in growing in the Christian walk is to have a friend who will give you wise, godly counsel. Now, let me just warn you about something. You can't hide anything from them. If you're not willing to be transparent and say, hey, hate to tell you this, this is the way it is. You know what? God already knows. Haven't hidden it from Him, so why don't you just tell your confidential friend and say, hey, can you help me at this point? Because sometimes we do repeat the same error and we don't even see it. And when somebody else says that, well, you're not what you ought to be, they don't understand it either. But a godly friend who begins to know you, listen, do you realize that when a person who is an intercessor begins to pray for someone else, that God begins to reveal the innermost being of that person's heart to the intercessor? And the reason God does that is so that person knows how to pray for them. Listen, if you want somebody to really know you, you get somebody who's committed to interceding before God for you, and I'm telling you, they'll tell you things about yourself you don't know. And when they tell you, you'll say, my goodness, that's right. You know why? Because God gives them insight into your thinking and into the ways you think in order for them to pray accurately for you. And friend, when you begin to intercede for someone else and you become someone else's godly counsel, listen, that is a very delicate, precious relationship, but so essential to growing in the Christian walk. All right, next. And that is reaching out to other people in service. You know, I know a lot of folks who come to church and they go to all kinds of churches. And they go to church on Sunday morning and they sit there. Most of them don't bring their Bible. Now, those who come here do, and we're grateful for that. They don't carry a Bible to church. They go on Sunday morning. They listen to a sermon. They go home till next Sunday. They go back and listen to another a sermon. And they go back next Sunday, do the same thing. Never thinking about the fact that God, listen, you know why we meet together? To worship the Lord. Part of that worship is instruction. Part of it is praising Him in song and in prayer. Part of it is learning, being convicted, being smitten, being pricked, being encouraged, being comforted, being lifted. All of that's part of what's going on. Now, the reason we meet together to do that is because there's something about meeting together that meeting by itself, it won't work. And then God sends you out into your home and into our life where we work out there in the world in order to do what? God wants to spread out all around you what you're learning and what God's doing in your life. You see, all of us are servants. You are a servant of the living God. Where in the world do we ever get the idea that only guys who stand behind pulpits and people who sing in choirs or people in the mission field are serving God? Every single one of you is a servant of the living God. Now, if you want to grow spiritually, you get to serving God. Now, here's the reason why it happens. In order to serve the Lord, we must get involved in other people's lives. When you get involved in other people's lives, you run into all kinds of people. Some of them, there's conflict. And what happens is we learn to be patient with each other. We learn to accept each other just the way we are. And in the process of learning that patience and acceptance and learning how the people operate and what's going on in their life, we learn to love them. And what did Jesus say? By this shall all men know that you are my disciples, that you have loved one toward another. Listen, in serving the living God, the only way to do that is to serve Him by serving other people. In the process of serving other people, serving God by serving other people, what happens is that we gain so much of the benefit in return. God begins to teach us things. We get stretched. For example, let's say that some of you have to work with somebody in your vocation who really tries your patience. What happens? Well, week after week, you go to your work and you think, boy, if I could just get them out of this office. And what happens is you can't get them out. I mean, you know, and after a while, what happens? After a while, you say, hey,

0: That's the way they are. And you stop being critical, and you start seeing where they came from. They can't do any better. They're just lost as they can be. They're not going to think the way you think. And then all of a sudden, all of this begins to be reaching out, loving and accepting and forgiving, and to begin to draw that person to Christ. But you see, without part of this, there wouldn't be any growing. The struggle is part of the growth. And you see, as a believer, as you and I reach out to serve other people, giving of ourselves, sending people by giving our money, whatever we are doing, God uses that to grow us up. He teaches us faith. He teaches us patience. He teaches us love. All of this is part of the growing process, because every one of those qualities are qualities that Jesus Christ exhibited while He was on earth. And you see, He says God's goal is to shape us into the likeness of the Son of God. So He says the fruit of the Spirit is love. Is that overflowing in your life? Joy, peace, goodness, gentleness, humility, self-control. All of these God is in the process of working. Where do we learn those the most? Is it not in our relationship to other people? So serving Him is a vital part of growing in the Lord. And then there is the reflecting upon God's working ways in the lives of other people. Reflecting upon God's working ways in the lives of other people. Now, let me give you an example of this. There is a man who died back in 1917 who used to be a Bible teacher in England. And he finally ended up in the British service as sort of a chaplain. And he died in Egypt, in Cairo, as a chaplain to the British Army. Now, he didn't write this. His wife gathered his notes together, put them together into a little book, which has highly influenced my life. In fact, I thought that was the only book that was ever written about him. I thought he wrote it. And then one day, traveling between Greenville and Spartanburg, South Carolina, a friend of mine pointed me out a bookstore, and he said, "Let's go in." So we went in looking around, and on the bottom shelf, I saw this whole row of books by the same author. I said to the man who owned the bookstore, I said, "I want one of every one of them. I don't care how much they cost. I don't know how much money I had, but I was going to get it one way or the other." I said, "I want a copy of every one of them. I don't even care what the titles are." Now, here's the reason. God had used that man's writings to so highly influence my life. That is, reading how God worked in his life helped me build some qualities into my life. And I would love to have known him personally. He died at the age of 42. But never have I read any man's writings in all of my life who had the deep personal insight into the person of Christ as Oswald Chambers. So his little devotional book, My Utmost for His Highest, I've been reading it for years and years and years. Everything that he ever wrote or they put together about him or his writings, I have them all. One of the most precious volumes is a biography about Oswald Chambers. Why? Because when I would read, I would see qualities in him. I'd think, "God, that's what I want in my life. That's how I want to respond. God, would you work in my life that way?" And you see, as parents, let me give you a good word that I don't want you to forget. One of the wisest things you can do for your children is to point out godly men and women. Not just point them out and say to your son or daughter, "I want you to be like him or like her." No, that's not the kind of pressure they need. You point out some character quality in that man, some trait in that woman. Not how good looking she is or how handsome he is, but son, I want you to notice the courage of that man. Sweetheart, I want you to notice that that woman has godly charm. It isn't worldly charm, it's godly charm. Sweetheart, I want you to notice the spirit of that woman. There is a sense of kindness and gentleness about her. Son, do you see the determination in that man's life? You see, when you and I reflect upon the godly qualities and characters of other people, and we are willing to apply that to our life, that is one of the finest steps you and I can ever take in spiritual growth. As a young pastor, I read every biography I could read because I wanted to find out what made Charles Spurgeon what he was and Charles Finney. And what made Dwight L. Moody, why did God use him the way he did? You see, you can't do your children any finer favor than to just shove great biographies into their life. Not just of preachers, but other people, godly men and women. Is to put the biographies there, because here's what that does. That gives them the opportunity of experiencing vicariously, listen to me now, second-handedly, what these men and women suffered firsthand. And it brings to surface, it's like God puts a frame around those people and they begin to look at the qualities in their life. And there's something about reading a person's life or watching a person's life over a period of time. And you see the consistency there and you begin to say, what makes her tick? What makes him tick? How is he so consistent? That is, you begin to look into a person's life, and if you can point that out to your children, it gives them a living visual. Not to be like them, but to pluck those qualities out of that person's life. And friend, that helps that child take a very big leap spiritually in their walk very early in life. Now, all of us had enough bad examples. God knows we don't need any more of those. And I want to tell you, parents, if you don't pick out the godly examples, and if you don't focus your children upon the godly examples, there are enough so-called stars in the world who are ungodly, wicked, vile examples of everything Satan stands for, and your child will be drawn to that if you don't say, son, look at the quality in that man's life. Reflecting upon the godly qualities, the way God works and operates in a person's life. The most godly example to me was compressed into 4 dynamic days of my life. As I listened to my granddad tell me how God worked in his life, it was like God drew those pictures on my mind. And he set the stage and the purpose and the direction for my life. There are people that you know that you could say to your children, son, I want you to watch that man. There's something about him. I want you to watch his life. And you see, if you can invite those kind of people into your home, that's why we ask you to invite the missionaries into your home. We want your children to rub shoulders with men and women of godly character, whose experiences with God your children will never, never forget. And when they get in tough spots, they'll say, God, if I remember you did it for him, will you do it for me? And God is so willing to do so much for any and all of us if we're willing. If you're going to grow in your spiritual walk, the best way to do it is not reading the junky magazines the world has to offer, full of trash, oftentimes parading people as great stars and great, whose popularity is based on their drugs, on their sex, on their multiples of marriages, and on their disaster as human beings. And the people that you promote to your children may not ever be known by anybody else in the world. But you're smart enough and you're wise enough and you're diligent enough and you're perceptive enough to say, son, that's what makes godly character. Sweetheart, those are the kind of qualities that will result in true, genuine contentment and happiness in life. And you see, we're bombarded and crowded by so much that's not real, so much that's fakey, so much that's counterfeit and plastic. And that's what the world parades as real. And what I'm going to tell you, my friend, the only thing that's real is that which is based on that which is godly by nature. It is the only character that's going to survive this society. You want to grow in your spiritual walk? Then you watch how God operates in the lives of godly men and women. You don't copy them, but here's what you do. You look into your life and think, God, ask yourself the question, God, how can you work that in my life? And you see, you've got to study that person and listen to them and watch them. You're around them. And when you do that, before you know what's happening? Have a profound influence on your life. I remember from to this very moment, the kindest man, the man who made the greatest impression upon me, and I can remember saying, God, if I could just be like him, if I could just be like him, and I didn't even know anything about what I'm talking about today, about growing in the spiritual walk at that time, but I saw something in this man. The thing that just overwhelmed me, I thought, he is so kind. That was the word that I kept thinking about. He's so kind. When I think of kindness today, he's the man who comes to my mind. And I met him when I was just a kid. That's the impression he made upon me. Let me ask you a question. Think about this very carefully. The children who know you, when they think about you, what do you suppose comes to their mind? You say, well, why don't you ask me about the adults who know me? Because we get so deceived. There's something about a kid. You can't fake him out. See, he hasn't lived long enough to learn all the deceptive ways. A child just comes on pure. And all of a sudden, there you are. And you may not say it, but you can't hide it from a kid. So I want to ask you, the children who know you, what do they think about when they think about you? One of the most profitable ways to take giant leaps in your spiritual walk is reflecting upon the lives of godly men and women. And then, let me give you one last one. There are others, but I just have to stop with this one. And that is, we grow in our spiritual walk by responding properly to tests, trials, suffering. When we respond properly, not just respond, but respond properly. Now, in 2 Corinthians chapter 12, look there for just a moment. You recall when Paul is giving his account of how the Lord God had given him this great revelation, and now he was being buffeted by Satan. Listen to what he says. Verse 7 of 2 Corinthians chapter 12, "And because the surpassing greatness of the revelations, for this reason, to keep me from exalting myself, there was given me a thorn in the flesh, a messenger of Satan to buffet me, to keep me from exalting myself. Concerning this, I pleaded with God, with the Lord, three times that it might depart from me. And he has said to me, 'My grace is sufficient for you, for power is perfected in weakness.' Paul said, 'Therefore, most gladly, therefore, I will rather boast about my weaknesses that the power of Christ may dwell in me. Therefore, I've learned something. I am well content with weaknesses, with insults, with distresses, with persecutions, with difficulties for Christ's sake. For here's what I've learned. When I am weak, then am I strong.'" When do you and I take our greatest leaps forward in our spiritual walk? Is it when everything is going our way and we're just sort of floating along and God's just blessing us and answering our prayers and everything is just sweet and rosy? No, that's not when you and I grow. You know when you and I grow? All of a sudden we run into something. All of a sudden life tumbles in upon us. All of a sudden we don't have it together. Everything starts unraveling at the seams and we can't put all the pieces back together and we can't control it. And we're driven to dependence upon God. Is that not the time when our faith grows the most because we have to be so dependent? When we don't understand what and why it's going on, and we have to say, "Oh God, show me how to respond to this." One of the primary reasons that God allows suffering and trial and heartache and pain is to grow us up. Now, we don't like it. Most of us say, "Lord, if you'll give it to me in the book, just tell me which chapter, I'll read it and everything will be all right." The truth is, you and I have read it and read it and read it and read it, and sometimes we still don't grow. But it's through suffering that we grow the most. Now, notice I didn't just say suffering. I said the right response, responding properly, responding the right way. How do you respond the right way? So I want to give you the whole key to responding properly. You see it coming. Here comes the suffering. I mean, it's coming head on. It's going to hit you broadside. Now, you can focus on that if you choose to, but if you do, you're going to be defeated. Here's the way you grow spiritually when suffering comes. Here it comes. We know it's coming, and there it is. Now, I can either focus on the thing that's causing me suffering, and if I focus on it, I'm going to be discontent. I'm probably going to look for somebody to blame. I'm going to ask God, why doesn't he love me enough to get rid of this? And why is he waiting so long? A lot of things may run through my mind. Here is the key to responding properly to suffering and trial and pain and heartache. Here's the origin of my pain and my suffering. And here's the Heavenly Father. Now the Heavenly Father sees the source of my pain, and he also sees me. And so here's this beautiful triangle. God at the pinnacle, the origin of my suffering here. Here I am over here, and God sees it. Now, if I am looking at the origin of my suffering and my pain and my trial, more than likely, I'm going to get self-centered, and I'm going to get a lot of introspection going on, and I'm going to get critical, and probably blame, especially if the origin is somebody. But here's the key. Here's what Paul learned. Paul said he learned that God taught him a great lesson, that the God who was watching Paul was the same God who was watching the source of his irritation or his suffering. Therefore, the same God who is watching this and is watching that is the same God who is controlling this as well as controlling him. Paul said, here's the key. The key is that you do not focus on the source of the suffering. You focus on the God who's allowed it. And when you look at the source, you always see it. Listen, you always see it as that which God has allowed into your life in order to make you more like Him. So if you can, I can always look at suffering in the triangle. God, I know that you know where I am. I know that you know what the cause of this is. I know that you're in absolute control. And therefore, if you are allowing this into my life, it must be because you want me to be more like you. And so instead of looking at something to blame and to accuse and run away from, I'm going to focus upon Him. You know what that does? When I focus upon Him, here's what that allows me to do. It allows me to be able to see this as from God. Friend, if you can see the source of your pain and your suffering as from God, I may not understand why it's from Him. If I can see it as coming originally from Him, somehow when I look at it, it doesn't have the same effect as if I only see it, the pain versus myself. So if I view these things from the perspective of a triangle, knowing that God is at the pinnacle and is in control of both the painful origin and myself, and I keep my focus here recognizing that all of this, no matter how bad it may get, I must look at it as from God. The source of it is from God. God's in the process of shaping me into His likeness. My friend, God takes the sting and God takes the brutality out of all the suffering that comes into our life. One of the primary ways God has chosen to grow us up to make us strong is to put us in the fiery furnace. Not to burn us up, but to consume the dross out of us so that there will be less, listen, there will be less and less in us to deflect and to hinder the glow of the countenance of Jesus Christ upon us. So here's the ultimate question. Do you really want to grow in your spiritual walk? If you've listened to these 7 points, you'll realize it takes time, it takes concentration, it takes getting into the Word, building relationships with other people, being willing to acknowledge that those periods of suffering could be from God, as from God. Listen, it doesn't make any difference who they come from. By the time they get to you, the only way they get through is God must open the door and let them in. And when they come in, they're then from God. And now I can see them as an avenue and an opportunity of growing in the Lord. The question is, do I want to grow? Am I willing to grow God's way? Am I willing to suffer if that's essential to growth? And my friend, if your answer is yes, this I can assure you, that all the days of your life, you and I will be growing into more and more Christ-likeness. And here's what happens. Listen. The most intimate relationship in all the world is a man's relationship with his wife. That relationship which involves spirit, soul, mind, and body, sexually as well as spiritually. There is a relationship that is more powerful than that. There is a relationship that's more intimate than that. There's a relationship that has more power than that. There's a relationship that brings a greater sense of inner quietness and peace and joy, even than that. And that's where God has every one of us headed. And that is His goal for us, is that all the days of our life we would be growing more and more intimate in our understanding, in our submission, in our yielding, in our daily walk with Him, so that with that in mind, He wants us to grow into oneness with Him. When I say that your intimate relationship with Him is more intimate than with your husband or your wife, you say, well, how can that be? Here's the reason. Because God, our Heavenly Father, in His relationship, penetrates the body, the soul, the mind, the emotions, and goes to the very heart of His Spirit, which is the presence of the Holy Spirit living on the inside of us. That's His goal. And so that your goal and mine in the Christian life, listen, is to be growing. Growing in understanding, but growing in a warm, intimate relationship with Him. That's God's goal. And I want to say one last time, and I want you to listen very carefully. God has already targeted everything in your life that would jam that relationship. Father, grant us the wisdom to deal with those areas, those things, those relationships that jam what You covet the most for us. And teach us how to grow in the Spirit. I pray for those who are unsaved that they may recognize the Lord Jesus Christ and His forgiveness of their sin is the beginning of all growth. I pray that Your Holy Spirit would instill with each one of us an insatiable, hungering, thirsting, yearning for that intimate relationship with You, unequaled by anything in all the earth. In Jesus' name, amen.
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2: If you're not following God's direction, you're just floating and heading for trouble. With a reminder for believers, here's a moment with Charles Stanley.
3: When I was 14 years of age, my best friend and I were walking along the Dan River in my hometown, and we saw this little abandoned boat, and so we decided, well, nobody was around, and the paddles were broken, but we decided we'd take a little ride. So we shoved out, and we just began to drift down the river, paying no attention to anything hardly, and just began to talk and joke and carry on. And after we'd been drifting a little while, how long, I don't know, but all of a sudden we heard this roar. And we knew what that roar was. It was water going over the dam. And he looked at me and he said, Charles, I can't swim. We grabbed those paddles and start paddling, and we paddled and paddled as hard as we could till finally we got over close enough to the shore where it was shallow, and we jumped out and let the boat go and watched it go over the dam. And what started out that day as just pure fun almost ended up in disaster. And that is exactly what is happening to a lot of people. What starts out is fun, pure pleasure, no problem. And the next thing you know, you're on the rocks. Your life is shipwrecked because, you see, you just drifted. You didn't pay any attention to how fast you were moving. You gave little thought to what was ahead. You were just enjoying your life, just doing what you would like to do. But all of a sudden, everything changed. And so what we have to ask is this. Am I going to float, or am I going to have a sense of direction and purpose in my life? Is this something I want to accomplish in life? Something I want to achieve? Or am I just going to take the easy way out and just float? My friend, to go with the current today is going to bring you disappointment and ultimately disaster. You need a rudder. You need a sense of direction. You need God in your life. He's the creator. He's the one who made you. He knows what He made you for. He knows where He wants you to go, what you want to accomplish. He knows that He wants to live His life in you and through you, and that your life will make an absolute change in the lives of other people. God has a sense of direction for you, and I can tell you this, it isn't easy. And it's not a matter of floating. You're not just going to get there by floating. You're going to get there sometimes by paddling very hard, because the current can sweep you right out to sea.
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4: With a message from God's Word, here's Charles Stanley.
0: Would you declare yourself to be a follower of the Lord Jesus Christ? And if you would, how would you define what following Jesus means when he's no longer here physically? You cannot see him, you cannot touch him, you cannot hear him speak audibly. If you're a follower of Jesus Christ, what changes took place in your life when you started following him? What is in your life today that was not there before you started following him? And what is absent today that was there before you began to follow him? All of our life, most of us have heard that phrase, following Jesus. But I wonder how many of us really and truly know what it means to follow Christ. Now, there are a lot of people who think they're following Jesus when, in essence, what they're doing is they're simply deciding the kind of lifestyle they want to live, and they want to make sure that there's nothing immoral or dishonest in it. And once they've made the decision, it looks good, then their idea of following Jesus is to ask God to bless what they have already decided they want to do. That's not following Jesus. So what does it mean to follow Christ? What did it cost you to turn your life over to him? What real difference has it made in your life since you started following Jesus Christ? And my friend, are you serious about following Jesus, or is your idea going to church and reading the Bible when the pastor reads it and giving some money and saying some prayers, especially in trouble? Or are you deadly serious about following Jesus Christ? Well, that's the title of this message, and I want to answer some very important questions about that. So if you'll turn to Matthew chapter 4, and I want us to read a very familiar passage about this whole idea of what it means to follow the Lord Jesus Christ. Jesus has been baptized. He went to the wilderness. He's been tempted. Now he's come back from the wilderness. And the theme of his message is, repent, for the kingdom of heaven is at hand. And then beginning in verse 18 of Matthew chapter 4. And walking by the Sea of Galilee, he saw two brothers, Simon, who was called Peter, and Andrew, his brother, casting a net into the sea, for they were fishermen. And he said to them, follow me, and I will make you fishers of men. And they immediately left the nets and followed him. And going on from there, he saw two other brothers, James, the son of Zebedee, and John, his brother, in the boat with Zebedee, their father, mending their nets. And he called them. And they immediately left the boat and their father and followed him. What does it mean to be a follower of Jesus Christ? Well, first of all, I want us to talk about the reality of this. Now think about it for just a moment. In those days when Jesus said to Peter, James, John, and Andrew, follow me, first of all, they could see him. They could touch him. They could feel him. They could hear him. They could hear his audible voice giving them direction and what to do. But today you and I live in a different time. We don't see Jesus visibly. We can't touch him with our hand, and so therefore we can't see to follow him. How are you and I to be followers of Christ when we cannot see him or audibly hear him speak? Well, before the Lord Jesus Christ left his apostles, you recall in the upper room in the 16th chapter of John, turn there if you will for a moment, that he said to his apostles, I'm going away. He says, in fact, it's absolutely essential for you that I go away. But if I go, I'm going to do something that will compensate for my leaving. And this is what he said. He said, I tell you the truth in verse 7. I tell you the truth, it is to your advantage that I go away. For if I do not go away, the Helper, the Holy Spirit, shall not come to you. But if I go, I will send him to you. Then he says, here's the reason, to convict the world of righteousness, sin, and judgment. Verse 12. I have many more things to say to you, but you cannot bear them now. That is, you won't understand them at this point. But when he, the Spirit of truth, comes, he will guide you into all the truth. For he will not speak of himself or on his own initiative, but whatever he hears, he will speak. He will disclose to you what is to come. He shall glorify me. Now, the Lord Jesus Christ knew that the next day is going to be crucified. He knew that they were going to be upset, discouraged, disillusioned, want to quit and go back to fishing. They've been following him for 3 years, and now he's leaving them. How can we continue to follow someone we cannot see, we cannot touch, we cannot feel, we cannot hear his audible voice? How are we to keep on doing what we've been doing? Peter, James, John, and Andrew, all fishermen there by the sea that day, would never forget what he said when he looked at them and he said, "Follow me, and I will make you fishers of men." Well, when the Lord Jesus Christ was about to lead them, he said, "I'm going to make it possible for you to follow me just as carefully now that after I'm gone as while you have been with me." And this is what he said. He said, "I'm sending to you the Holy Spirit." Now, when the Holy Spirit comes into the life of a believer, he comes to indwell on the inside of that believer. And with regard to following Christ, he has three primary responsibilities. He comes to live on the inside of us. First of all, one of his primary ministries is to give us guidance and direction for our life. When you were saved, the Bible says your spirit was made alive. The Holy Spirit comes into your spirit. And it is the Holy Spirit living on the inside of you who gives you direction and clarifies the decision-making process in your life so that you and I are not left here to make up our own mind, to do our own thing, to follow our own will, to make our own plans, but we are to follow the Lord Jesus Christ by following the leadership of the Holy Spirit. That's why he came. Jesus said, "There's some things that if I tell you now, you won't understand them. You're not ready to hear them now. But you will be, and the Spirit of God is the one who will teach you." You'll recall in a very practical way in 1 Corinthians chapter 2. When Paul was writing to the Corinthian church, listen to what he said concerning just this same thing. "For to us God revealed them," that is these truths, "through the Spirit, for the Spirit searches all things, even the depths of God." Then he says in verse 12, "Now we have received not the Spirit of the world, but the Spirit who is from God, that we may know the things freely given to us by God." He says it is the Holy Spirit who revealed to him the truth. Now, God would not call us to do anything without giving us direction as to how to do it. So since he's not here in visible form, so we can touch him and seeing and follow him, he's done something better than that. Now he has come to live on the inside of us through the Holy Spirit. One of his primary responsibilities is to receive from the Lord Jesus Christ and to speak to our spirit so that you and I can be just as definite, just as clear, just as confident, just as assured, just as bold in following the Lord Jesus Christ today as Peter, James, John, Andrew, and the rest of the apostles could do so on the day in which they live. First of all, his responsibility is to give us guidance. The second responsibility of the Holy Spirit indwelling us with regard to following Christ is not only to show me what to do, but to enable me to do it. One of his ministries is the enabling power of the Holy Spirit. Whatever God requires of us, God also assumes responsibility for enabling us to do it. Does he not say, "He that calleth thee will also do it"? So in following the Lord Jesus Christ, we don't have to figure out what to do. He will show us. In following the Lord Jesus Christ, we don't have to ask, "Will I be able to do it?" But rather, the Spirit who gives us guidance to do whatever he's requiring of us is the same Spirit who will enable us, who will empower us to do whatever God requires us to do. Now, but there's a third thing, and that's this. Sometimes because we're human, sometimes because we get highly influenced by someone else, sometimes in weak moments we make wrong decisions. Sometimes we're not listening as we ought to listen to. And so what happens? We get off course. One of the responsibilities of the indwelling Spirit of God who is our guide is course correction. That is, when he sees us wavering off course, being influenced by the wrong pressures in life, it is his responsibility to convict us of that, to make us aware that we are wandering and drifting away from God's best, his perfect will for our life, and to encourage us and woo us, and if necessary, chasten us and put pressure on us to get us back on course. Because you see, in essence, here is what following Jesus Christ is. Following Jesus Christ is obeying him. Following the Lord Jesus Christ begins with receiving Christ as our Savior, and now having received him as our Savior, walking after him, walking in his way. And how do we do that? First of all, by believing what he says to us, and secondly, by obeying him. So the question is this: are you a true, genuine follower of Jesus Christ? Not if you're living in sin, not if you're living in disobedience to God, not if you're living in rebellion, not if you've made your own plans, doing your own thing, gratifying your own flesh, satisfying your own needs. Following Jesus is having received him as my Savior. I walk with him, follow him by believing what he says to me and obeying the promptings of the Holy Spirit. Notice what happens when Jesus spoke to Peter, James, Andrew, and John. The Bible says in the 4th chapter of Matthew that in both cases the same thing happens here. Listen to what he says. And they immediately left their nets, that's Peter and Andrew. James and John immediately left the boat and their father and followed him. You see, to follow the Lord Jesus Christ means that we promptly obey the promptings of the Holy Spirit. Now, if our Lord made it possible for us to know the Father's will, here's one caution you and I need to watch. If you're going to be obedient to God, you can't always listen to all the voices out there that are giving advice. There is one voice who never speaks error, who never gives erroneous direction, who always has your best interest at heart, and whose directions will always glorify God, and whose directions will be, if you live it, the unfolding of God's will for your life, and that is the indwelling person of the Holy Spirit. God made preparation through the coming of the Holy Spirit for us to be able to follow the Lord Jesus Christ just as confidently, just as trustworthy as Peter, James, Andrew, John, and all the rest of the apostles. The question is this: are you and I committed to being obedient to Christ? Do we want to sort of fondle and handle and sift and look at and view and rationalize and reason and examine what the Holy Spirit tells us to do? Or do we want to say yes to the Lord Jesus Christ through the Holy Spirit? If we are followers of Jesus, listen, our heart is bent toward him. If we are followers of Jesus Christ, we are sensitive to him. If we are followers of Jesus Christ, we're not going to weigh everything. We choose, we desire, we are committed to saying yes to the will of the Father. You see, God did not create you and say, well, do the best you can. God created you and me, and he has given us a direction for life. And to follow him in your life means to obey the promptings of the Holy Spirit in your life, wherever God leads you, in your vocation, in your home, in whatever lifestyle God has led you to live. So the reality of it, that is that you and I can just as realistically follow Jesus Christ today as they could in that day. But the second aspect of following him is this, and that is, what are the requirements of following Jesus Christ in the 20th century? They haven't changed from what they were in the first century. Now, let's make one thing very clear. At no time in the life of Jesus Christ did he ever challenge anyone to follow him under false pretense. If you will follow me, I'll make life full of ease, comfort, and pleasure. Jesus said, if you follow me, this is what you can expect, and that is the cross. At no point did he ever say, well, if you'll follow me, here's what I will do, and it all come out with ease, comfort, and pleasure, and entertainment, and pleasure. But Jesus called men and women to him, to follow his lifestyle and his pattern. Now, centuries have gone by. Things are not the same as they were in those days. We ride automobiles. They rode donkeys and camels and horses. We live in large cities. With expressways, we fly on airplanes, and in big ships, we sail the seas. Many things have changed, but in essence, following Jesus Christ has never changed. It is always the same. Now, when we talk about the requirements of following the Lord Jesus Christ, sometimes we want to formulate our own, but there are specific requirements that God has given us. And you see, once Jesus began to talk about the requirements, it's amazing what happened to his congregation. When he first started preaching, they saw the miracles and the wonders. I want you to turn to John chapter 6. For in this sixth chapter of John is a perfect example of the kind of response the world's most profound, greatest teacher, preacher received as a result of preaching and teaching the truth. This is what happened to his congregation. Now, in the 5th, 6th, 7th, and 8th chapters of John, the 9th chapter, if you're going to understand the life of the Lord Jesus Christ, you need to understand these chapters. Listen to what happened in the 6th chapter of the Gospel of John. After these things, Jesus went away to the other side of the Sea of Galilee, or Tiberias, and a great multitude, listen, big crowds were following him because they were seeing the signs which he was performing on those who were sick. Now he's performing all of these signs, and he begins to preach to them and teach and perform miracles. And then when he begins to talk about what it's going to cost them to follow him and what following him really means, listen to what happened to his congregation. Verse 65. And he was saying, "For this reason I've said to you that no one can come to me unless it has been granted him from the Father." As a result of this, many of his disciples withdrew and were not walking with him anymore. That is, when he was talking here early in the chapter of what it's going to cost them, the Bible says that many of those who followed him watching the signs and the miracles and the wonders said, "Hey, wait a minute, hold it. I'd like to be a follower. I love to see the miracles. I'm excited about the signs. I'm curious about these wonders that you're performing. We love the bread that you feed us, but hey, don't give me any of this cross, shame, suffering, and death. I'm not interested." And they walked away. In fact, so many of his congregation walked away. The Bible says he turned to his apostles and said, "You do not want to go away also, do you?" That is, are you all leaving too? Now, whatever the requirements are, they must not have been very popular in Jesus' day. Oh, as long as they could see signs, miracles, and wonders, and he was feeding them with bread and multiplying the loaves and the fishes. I mean, he had the crowds. I mean, you couldn't count them. They were coming from everywhere to hear him. But then when he said, "This is the message. This is what you can expect if you follow me," even his apostles, it appeared, were going to leave. Now, what are the requirements? Requirement number one, sensitivity to the Holy Spirit. You see, in those days, they could hear him audibly. They could see him, as in this fourth chapter, as they were there in their boats and mending their nets, and Jesus walked by. When he said, "Follow me," they knew exactly where to go. They just followed in his footsteps until they joined his side. Wherever he went, they went. Wherever he was, there they were. They could follow him because they could see him. They could touch him. Now, as we said before in the earlier part of the message, we cannot see him, but because we cannot, we have to develop a very keen sensitivity to the Holy Spirit so that when the Holy Spirit, who does not shout, how many of you have ever heard the Holy Spirit shout? Well, there have been a few times when I thought I heard it so loud it was deafening on the inside. Haven't you? Amen? God, I'm not going to tell everybody that no, God never speaks audibly today. I'll just tell you that I've never have heard him speak audibly. I've heard him speak much louder than that. On the inside of me so loudly, I absolutely could not avoid it under any condition. The Spirit of God on the inside, giving us guidance, we must develop a very keen sensitivity to him so that, listen, the sharpness of our spirit is so sharp, so needle point sharp, that when the Spirit of God speaks, we just know that it's the Spirit of God. Haven't you been in a situation where you said, and then something inside of me just told me? Well, that something inside of you is somebody who is the Holy Spirit. You've been in those situations where you just felt absolutely, definitely you must. God was speaking to you. If you're not going to follow him, we must have a very keen sensitivity to the Holy Spirit on the inside of us who speaks to our spirit. Somebody says, "I never heard God speak to me." Listen carefully. He does speak. That is, he speaks to you not audibly, but listen, by spiritual strong promptings. That is, you feel the tug. You feel the urge. You know that something's going on the inside. That's the Holy Spirit. That isn't just your intuition. That isn't just your second nature. That is the person of the Holy Spirit whom Jesus sent to speak to you and to dwell in you moment by moment. Now, walking in the Spirit is walking by, Listen, walking by the indwelling promptings. That's what it means to walk in the Spirit. And if you're not following Him, we're not arguing with Him and weighing what He says and putting up a big front. We're saying yes, yes, yes. Sometimes it may not always be as clear because we get lots of voices. But the Spirit of God speaks, and if we're going to follow Jesus, first of all, there must be a prompting, that there must be a sensitivity to the indwelling presence of the Holy Spirit. Second requirement. The second requirement of following Jesus is service. Now listen to what He said to these two men and then to two others, Peter and Andrew. He said to them, "Follow Me, and I will make you fishers of men." Now, I want you to see what's packed up in that statement. He said, "Follow Me, and I will make you fishers of men." That is, if you follow Me, here's what you can expect. You can expect to spend the rest of your life, invest the rest of your life in serving Me by giving yourselves away, laying yourselves down in the service of the Heavenly Father, which in essence is sharing the truth that I'm going to share with you in order that they may receive Me and therefore spend eternity in heaven. That is, He says, if you follow Me, I'm going to switch your vocation. You're no longer going to be committed to putting fish on the table, but souls into the kingdom of God. To follow the Lord Jesus Christ means to serve Him. But now watch, there's something else here. When He says, "Follow Me and I will make you fishers of men," He gave them a promise. He says, "I'm going to train you and equip you to do what I'm calling you to do." Your ministry, your service, if you're going to follow Me, you must give yourself away into sharing the gospel of the kingdom. In order to do that effectively, I am going to make you a fish of men. I'm going to train you. I'm going to teach you. I'm going to lead you. I'm going to guide you. I'm going to show you how. I'm going to demonstrate. I am going to make you a fisher of men if you choose to follow Me. It is impossible to be a follower of Jesus Christ and close our eyes, our ears, our lips, close our hands and still our feet. It is impossible to be a follower of Jesus Christ without giving ourselves away to other people. Was not Jesus Christ a servant? Did He not come to serve? Listen to what He says in this very same book in the 20th chapter and the last few verses. He says, "Whoever wishes to be first among you shall be your slave. Just as the Son of Man did not come to be served, but to serve and to give His life a ransom for many." Jesus came as a servant. He said, if you're going to follow Me, you'll have to do what I'm doing. What was He doing? He was serving. He was healing. He was multiplying the loaves. He was raising the dead. He was encouraging. Jesus was a servant, always giving Himself away. It is amazing to me how many people go to church Sunday after Sunday or sit in front of television sets or watch or listen to the radio and say, "Yes, I'm serving God." Who never lift a hand to do something for someone who cannot? Who never give anything to the Lord's work? Who only visit church on Sunday morning and listen to sermons, which they certainly hope will encourage them, listen to the choir sing in the orchestra, and say their prayers and call on God during the week in case of an emergency, but know nothing of giving themselves away in service to the living God. And I'm going to tell you, my friend, there is no such thing as following Jesus without serving other people. It is impossible to do so. His very life was a life of service. So I want to ask you a question. What evidence is there in your life that you're following Christ? You say, "Oh, my life is private." Oh, no. Listen, Jesus' life wasn't private. There's not one thing in this Bible that talks about a private, personal Christian life. It is always, listen, public exposure to those who are in need in order to help meet their needs. Service. Following Jesus is to serve the living God. Now, we don't all do it the same way. Mother serves the Lord Jesus Christ by serving her family. Man who's head of his business serves the Lord Jesus Christ by serving those who work for him. There are many, many ways to serve the Lord Jesus Christ. You see, serving the Lord doesn't mean just simply standing behind the pulpit. A man can stand behind the pulpit and gratify his own flesh, satisfy his own needs, and never serve God one single minute. Serving the Lord is giving yourself away to other people to the glory of God in their behalf in the name of Jesus Christ and by the power of the Holy Spirit. And the third requirement is sacrifice. Listen to what happens in this passage. Verse 20. And they immediately left the nets and followed him. Now, what did the net represent to Peter and Andrew? It represented their life. They've been fishing since they were kids. It represented their security. It represented their lifestyle. Peter was thinking about his family. Listen to what it says in the 22nd verse. James and John, and they immediately left the boats and what? Their father and followed him. Sometimes we look at the apostles and we say, well, I mean, after all, it was Jesus. But you just remember, my friend, we're 2,000 years on the other side of that call. And when Jesus said, follow me and I'll make you fishers of men, Peter didn't say, hey, wait a minute, hold it. What are the benefits? What's the salary? How much vacation do we get? What kind of allowances do we get? Where are we going to sleep at night? Where are we going to meet? How is this all going to end up? After all, I have a family. You're telling me to leave my security in these boats, in these nets? And here's my father's. You want me to just go off and leave my dad standing here mending the nets by himself? My friend, I can imagine when they walked off to follow the Lord Jesus Christ, that James and John, the Bible says immediately they followed him. But that doesn't mean that as they walked down the beach following Jesus, that every once in a while they didn't turn back. And written indelibly upon their minds was their father standing there alone with the nets in his hand, watching them leave. We know little about sacrifice in this country because we have such a society and such a level of living that on the one hand, we know little about sacrifice. On the other hand, there's some people who know a great deal about sacrifice. You see, we look around and we try to judge other people's sacrifice. We said, nobody around here sacrificing. Everybody's well-dressed and they drive well, live well, eat well. Who's sacrificing anything? My friend, oftentimes we narrow down the requirements into things that are financial when that's such a meager part of real sacrifice. What have you ever laid down that really cost you emotionally in order to be obedient to Jesus? Was it a relationship? Was it something you really wanted badly, had worked for, slaved for? And when the time came, the prompting of the Holy Spirit said, do not do this. You see, a follower of Jesus is one who is willing to pay the price of sacrifice. Here's a man who takes his family, leaves the so-called good living of this country and goes to some foreign country, out in the jungle, translating an untranslatable, it appears certainly a non-translated language, and spends 20, 25 years of his life with his family, living with these people, learning how they live, listening to their noises and their sounds until finally he can put the gospel, just one gospel, Matthew, Mark, Luke, and John, in a written form after 25 years of investing his life and that of his family. And that's what sacrifice is all about. Let's get it closer to home. Here's a young man, young woman who are deeply in love with each other. God calls this young man to preach the gospel. And she says, hey, wait a minute. I didn't know that you were going to get... we're both Christians. I didn't know that you were going to be a preacher. I've got to think about this. And so in those crucial weeks when they're thinking and praying and asking, and he loves her dearly, and he believes that's what God... that she's the gal God wants for his life. He's convinced of that at that time. But God says, no, you must be willing to follow me, it's going to cost you her. I want to tell you something. The most miserable men I know today are men who are unwilling to sacrifice a relationship in order to follow the Lord Jesus Christ to preach the gospel. They chose to be disobedient to God with all the subtle rationalizations of Satan, and to get married to a woman who did not want any part of the ministry. And therefore, he turns his back on the call of Jesus Christ to invest his life in that which is eternal, and then commits himself

So I want to say to all of you who are listening carefully, if God has said to you, lay it down. It doesn't make any difference if it's money, if it's relationships, if it's vocation, makes no difference what it is. If you don't lay it down, you will spend the rest of your life wondering what in the world God would have done with you had you been willing to obey Him and to follow Him. You declare yourself to be a follower of Jesus. If you are, my friend, is there anything too much to sacrifice for Him? Look what He sacrificed for you. The fourth requirement is self-denial. Now I want you to watch this, because this is where we have to get down to the hard, cold, solid spiritual facts about whether you and I are following Jesus Christ or are we not. And I want you to turn to Matthew chapter 16 for a moment. In the 16th chapter of Matthew, which begins with what Jesus said at Caesarea Philippi to His apostles, this is where He begins talking about suffering and dying. He doesn't talk about it to them, but until now. And listen to what He says to them. From that time, Jesus Christ began to show His disciples that He must go to Jerusalem and suffer many things from the elders and chief priests and scribes, and be killed and be raised up on the third day. Well, that really upset them. Listen, Peter took Him aside and began to rebuke Him, saying, God forbid it, Lord, this shall never happen to You. But He turned and said to Peter, get thee behind Me, Satan. You're a stumbling block to Me. You're not setting your mind on God's interests, but man's. Now, watch that. And the following. Then Jesus said to His disciples, if anyone wishes to come after Me, let him deny himself and take up his cross and follow Me. For whoever wishes to save his life shall lose it. But whoever loses his life for My sake shall find it. For what will a man be profited if he gains the whole world and forfeits his soul? Or what will a man give in exchange for his soul? Now, what did Jesus mean when He said, taking up the cross and following Him? Let me tell you what it doesn't mean. It doesn't mean just because you get a big case of the flu for 2 weeks that you're just suffering for Jesus and that's your cross. No. Physical suffering of some disease or sickness is not bearing your cross. If you will read the New Testament, the only thing that cross-bearing ever implies, is suffering for the cause of Jesus Christ. That is, because of your obedience to Jesus Christ, you suffer. That is cross-bearing. All this other stuff that we hang on the cross is just trappings. This is not what the Bible means. He said, take up your cross and follow Me. Now when He said deny yourself, if you and I are going to follow the Lord Jesus Christ, we must deny ourselves. Because you see, self in us can cut out its own track, mold its own pathway, and determine its own sense of direction. And here's what a lot of people are doing. They're deciding how they want to live. And what they ask is, how do I get my needs met? How do I pleasure myself in life? How do I get the most folks to like me and to accept me? How can I live what I believe is a full life? And once they determine what that is the direction they choose. To follow the Lord Jesus Christ means that I am willing to ask this question, Lord, what do You want to do with my life? How do You want me to invest this life which belongs to You? Where do You want me to go? What do You want me to do? This life is not mine, it's Yours. I transfer total possession, total control, total use of spirit, soul, and body. Lord Jesus, what is it that You want? To deny myself means I am willing, listen, to lay down my plans, my goals, my ambitions, my desires, my pleasures, what I think will meet my needs and my desires in life, and to offer them as a sacrifice to the Lord Jesus Christ upon His altar to say, Lord, not I, but Christ Jesus living within me. I choose to follow You. No matter where it leads me, what I have to lay down, what I have to separate myself from, I choose to follow You. And my friend, most of us have played with that most of our Christian life. Several months ago when I began to think about following Jesus and what that really implied,

0: I went away for a couple of days and just got along with the Lord and began to pray and ask the Lord, first of all, to search my heart. God, I don't want to preach this sermon. No, first of all, you have sifted me through what you said, looking at every aspect of my life. And so we all have our own different ways of praying, and I sort of stretch out on a little pallet that I have. And so I was getting ready to get out and just say, okay, Lord, here I am. But for some reason, I couldn't get down there. I walked around the room, and I talked to the Lord, and I listened. And all of a sudden, it dawned on me, Lord, are you trying to say that there's something in my life that is not, hasn't been laid down? Is there something that I'm holding on to? Is there something you're trying to get my attention? It took me about 40 minutes before I could stretch out to say, okay, Lord, here it is. It's amazing how little subtle things creep into our life that we rationalize. And we think, well, nobody's perfect. That's not the issue. Jesus didn't say perfection. He said, follow me. To deny ourselves and to take up our cross means that self, that is the fleshly desires, the natural person, what you wanted, what you were like before you were saved, that is not in control of your life, but the Spirit of God is in control because you have issued Him control of your life. Denial of self does not mean that I deny myself of this thing, that thing, and the other thing, though it may end up being part of that. But it means, in essence, that I am not going to live a life. My primary purpose, my pursuit in life, is not the satisfaction of my needs, the satisfaction of my desires, the satisfaction of my plans, but to deny myself and to take up my cross and follow Him means that I'm willing to say, Lord Jesus, I want your plan, and I choose to suffer whatever is necessary in order to obey your will for my life. I wonder how many of you are in a vocation because God led you there. I wonder if your giving is the result of the prompting of the Holy Spirit as something that you have figured was enough. I wonder if that relationship you have is of God, or is it to gratify the flesh? My friend, are you a true follower of Jesus Christ? Are you willing to deny yourself of all that self desires to be gratified with in order to pursue a life that has eternal consequences? That is, you choose to walk the way of God, no matter what it means. For some, they've had to give up their job. They've had to change vocations. They've had to sever relationships. They've had to change their whole financial picture. It is amazing what happens when you and I begin to follow Him. Self-denial is a part of it. I believe Peter loved fishing, but it was one pleasure he had to give up. Oh, once in a while, he and Jesus and the rest of them would go fishing, but, I mean, it wasn't every day like he used to. I'm not going to say to you that when you become a Christian, God's going to take away everything that's enjoyable in life, because He's not. Whatever He tells you to lay down, I guarantee you He's going to replace it with something that will be much more fulfilling. Now, here's the satanic trap. Listen carefully. God has a direction for your life, and Satan, just at the perfect timing, interjects his plan. He always says, you can have this now. That's always his offer. If you want it now, this is where you can get it now. You can get your needs met. You can have pleasure in life. You can have a fulfilling life. This is the way to go. Jesus says, I want to tell you the truth. It's going to cost you to take this trip, but I'm going to give you everything you need, and I am going to personally design everything I send into your life that will perfectly fit you. I'm going to glorify my Father through your life. I'm going to make your life worthy and useful. You're not going to waste your life frivolously trying to meet needs, which I would have very easily met, only to find yourself at the end of the way disappointed, disillusioned, because you spent your life trying to get something that God intended you to give as you gave yourself away to others. Look at the two directions. One is a get, only to lose it all. And the other one is a give, only to receive it all. But watch this. Satan is very subtle. Just when you're about to choose the right path, he comes in to offer you a detour and a substitute for life at its best. The fifth requirement is suffering. These men suffered as they followed the Lord Jesus Christ. In fact, it is said of the Apostle Peter that he was crucified head downward, that is, upside down, because he chose, if they were going to crucify him, he did not feel worthy to be crucified in the same position as the Savior. Many of those who follow the Lord Jesus Christ suffered martyrdom. There are people today suffering martyrdom because of their willingness to follow the Lord Jesus Christ. There is suffering in following him. There is a theology that's rampant today that's very deceitful, very subtle, very appealing to the flesh, but very, very non-biblical, and here's what it is. God doesn't want you sick. God wants you happy. God wants you well. God wants you to have everything you need. You name it. You claim it. You believe it. You got it. You have it. Now, that may be an extreme expression of it, but that's about the way it comes across. Isn't it interesting that Jesus talked about shame, suffering, death, sacrifice? Where do we get these two conflicting views that absolutely do not fit together? Name it and claim it. And Jesus talked about shame, suffering, and death because that's what this represents. You could have asked any Roman in that day, what does a cross mean? Ease, comfort, and pleasure? Shame, suffering, and death. Now I want you to see how this goes together. Let's go back to John chapter 12 for a moment. You remember in this passage what he says? Verse 26 says, if anyone serves me, let him follow me. And where I am, there shall my servant also be. If anyone serves me, the Father will honor him. Now watch this. To follow the Lord Jesus Christ requires serving him. If you and I are going to serve other people, we're going to have to suffer. Let me tell you why. Because bleeding is essential to blessing. That's just the principle. If you and I are going to be a blessing to other people, we must be willing to suffer. Look at the Apostle Paul. You know what Paul said? He said, the two things I want to experience above all else in life. I want to know the Lord Jesus Christ in the fullness of his resurrection power. And secondly, I want to know the Lord Jesus Christ in the fellowship of his suffering. If you're going to be a blessing to someone else, my friend, you can just get ready to suffer, because serving is helping other people, getting under their load, encouraging them, helping them in time of need. Who are those that do that best? Those who've been there, those who've hurt, those who've suffered, those who've wept. And you see, sometimes we look around and say, well, I know so-and-so is living a Christian life and God's blessing them and they're not suffering. How do you know that? You see, you can't look in somebody else's face and tell what they're suffering on the inside. Jesus didn't walk around with a long face, but he suffered much criticism, much persecution before his crucifixion. But there was something about him that just drew the children. That's why I know that Jesus Christ's face was radiantly, beautifully appealing. There was something magnetic about it. What was it? It was his oneness with the Father that shone right through his eyes. You can't look at somebody's face and tell whether they're suffering or not. Those of us who are following the Lord Jesus Christ must be willing to suffer whatever God sends us through or allows in our life. And we must be wise enough to grab hold of every experience, look at it, analyze it, sift our life through it, sift it through our life and ask the question, what is God teaching me? And having learned the lesson, now how can I apply this to someone else's life? How can I be an encouragement to someone else? Suffering is a part of serving God. If you wanted ease, comfort, and pleasure, I want to tell you, you won't ever be worth much in the kingdom of God. Jesus said, follow me and I'll make you fishers of men. He says, follow me. And he says, I want to tell you, foxes have holes. Birds of the air have nests, but the Son of Man has no place to lay his head. Does that mean that will always suffer, the physical, the material, not necessarily. You can be physically healthy all of your life and have every material thing you want and be mightily used of God, but only because in some other area of your life you are going to walk through the valley of suffering. It is absolutely essential to building saints, building character, and making the servant, listen, making the servant effective in service. Ease, comfort, and pleasure was never found on the cross. But shame, suffering, and death are always there. Are you a candidate to follow the Lord Jesus Christ? Are you willing to be sensitive to His Spirit and follow Him? Are you willing to serve Him? Are you willing to sacrifice for Him? To deny yourself? Are you willing to suffer for Him? Or are you just carving out your own little way over here? Going to get your needs met. Going to live your life of pleasure. Going to do your thing. And one of these days end up having never found what you were looking for in life. Because you see, you can't follow the inclinations of the flesh. You can't follow the allurements of the world. You can't follow the appeal of the world and follow Jesus at the same time. They go in opposite directions. Now, the least important part of this message is the third part, and that's the rewards. You say, that's what I've been waiting for, you and Peter. Look, if you will, at the 19th chapter of Matthew. I'm sure Peter must have thought about this before now, but he finally gets around to asking Jesus about it. 19th chapter of Matthew. You remember that Jesus has just been talking to the rich young ruler? And Jesus said to him, if you want to follow me, you go sell your possessions, give it to the poor, and then follow me. And they began to talk about how hard it was for a rich man to get into heaven. And then Peter says, having no doubt looked at this young man with all of his riches coming to Jesus, Peter said, behold, that is, look, we've left everything and followed you. What then shall there be for us? Jesus said to them, truly I say to you that you who have followed me in the regeneration, when the Son of Man will sit in His glorious throne, you also shall sit upon 12 thrones judging the 12 tribes of Israel. Now, if He had just stopped at that, we'd have said, hey, what about us? So He said, and everyone who has left houses or brothers or sisters or fathers or mothers or children or farms for my name's sake shall receive many times as much and shall inherit eternal life. Did you know that you absolutely cannot follow the Lord Jesus Christ without being rewarded? You can't. Listen, some of it is the natural overflow of following Him. Some things God will send into your life, some relationships. Listen, the greatest reward of following the Lord Jesus Christ is not finances. You see, today we've got everything narrowed down if it's green and you can count it. The greatest rewards of following Jesus Christ are not things you can count, nor things that you can touch. Lying down in your bed at night and knowing, my friend, that you have walked with Jesus that day, that you have shared His truth, that you have encouraged someone, that your life that day has amounted to something that has eternal consequence. The loving relationship that you enjoy with the Savior. The peace that passes all understanding. The joy that overflows in your heart. The character God is building in your life. The acceptance you feel from Him. The faith that you have in Him. The confidence that you have in Him. The growth that you experience in your life. The rewards of following Jesus are innumerable. If you're one of those persons who's trying to count, now if I follow Jesus and do what He says, what's He going to cost me? I'll tell you a better question. Here's the better question. What am I going to be like if I follow Him? The next question is, what am I going to be like if I choose not to follow Him? Because when all the things are gone, the one thing that you cannot escape is what You are on the inside. You can't run from it no matter what. I know a lot of folks who'd like to take that trip back and start all over again, but as the years go by, you can't take a second back, let alone a year or a decade or a generation. And I want to ask you, my friend, more than likely, the vast majority of you have already declared that you're a follower of Jesus Christ. Would you say that your life is characterized by obedience to Him? That you attempt to yield to the promptings of the Holy Spirit in your life? That that's your heart's desire to be obedient to Him and to follow Him, and that your life would glorify Him and count for Him? Or are you meticulously trying to carve out your way, your plan, your relationships, your things, squeezing out of life every bit of pleasure you possibly can? I want to tell you that is a futile, endless, disappointing route. It'll never work, and you'll be sorry before you get to the end of the way. Jesus said, "Follow me." If you want life at its very best, and if you want eternal life forever and ever. Lord Jesus, we thank you for your forgiveness that sometimes we make great boast when we've not thought about what we said. It is my prayer today in the precious Savior's name that every single one of us would be willing to reevaluate our commitment to see if we're really and truly following you. I pray for somebody to be saved today, either they're watching or listening, or someone right here to say, "Yes, I'm trusting Christ as my Savior today. I want my life to count." Father, I pray in Jesus' name that every single one of us, if we have not dealt with it already, would be willing as we stand to our feet to commit ourselves, not here, but when we get home, to deal with whatever you surfaced in our life that's hindering our following you. Lord Jesus, I want to say to you, you're worthy of our following you. We praise you for being who you are. Thank you for leading us so gently, so lovingly, so carefully, so quietly, so profoundly, so powerfully, so beautifully, so eternally. It is our prayer that our lives will match your pattern, and it's in your name that we pray it.
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0: You can't hide bitterness. It's coming out. Your children pick it up. Your wife picks it up. Your friends pick it up. The folks you work with pick it up. Listen, you can tell a bitter person. All they have to do is open their mouth a few minutes, and something inside of them is coming out, and you can tell there's something deeply wrong. It's bitterness. He says, don't let that happen to you.
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0: Mom, I wonder if you've been influenced by the world to the point that you have joined with those who believe that the vocation of motherhood is much less than the vocation of the secular world. And so you have decided, in order to get your needs met and to become fulfilled as a woman, you've decided to go out and get yourself a job. And you've put your children in some day school somewhere, some daycare, and you leave them in the morning very early, and you drop them off for someone else to take care of, and then you come home in the afternoon, and you pick them up, and you bring them home and sort of drop them in the house and go about preparing dinner and cleaning up the house, and before long it's time to put them to bed. Then it's time to wake up and do that again 5 days a week. I want to ask you a question. Can you really and truly tell anybody that you are happy doing that? That that's really fulfilling to you? You mean the approval and the praise of the people you work around and live around, and the paycheck you get? Do you mean to tell me that it's worth the sacrifice of your children? Now, I'm aware that some of you moms, husband's gone, or you're a widow, and you do not have somebody else to work for you. And I understand that. See, God understands that. But I'm speaking primarily to all of you moms who think you want to dress a little better, ride a little higher class, live in a better neighborhood, look a little better, and therefore you are willing to sacrifice your children in order to satisfy your own personal selfish desires. Because somewhere along the way somebody said to you, listen, you'll never be fulfilled just being a mother. I wonder where we ever got the idea of just being a mother. Because you see, in this book, which is the Word of God, when God really wanted to do something special for a woman, you know what He did? He gave them a child. And in our society, because abortion has become such a prevalent way of life, we have the idea that motherhood is now less than other vocations. But I want to say a word of warning to all of you who are contemplating abortion. And I want to say a word of warning concerning the judges who pass the laws and the men and women who perform the abortions. You will stand in the judgment of God, and only eternity knows how awful your judgment is going to be for participating in abortions, for teaching that it's all right, for encouraging young women to get abortions, and for belittling motherhood when God has magnified it. It is a time of great warning to you who are participating in and are encouraging the sin, the wicked, vile sin, for which God will judge this nation, the sin of abortion. For you see, there's something about a godly woman, godly mother, crying out to God. I want to tell you, my friend, heaven moves when godly mothers cry out to God. And in the First Samuel, the book of First Samuel, the very first chapter, here is the story of a godly woman crying out to God and how God answered her prayer. And what God did for her, He will do for other women. And so I want us to look at this passage of Scripture and read a few verses here. I want to begin reading the second verse, because the first verse of 1 Samuel simply tells us who Hannah's husband is, Elkanah. So let's begin with verse 2. And I want you to notice in this second, third, fourth, and fifth verses, as a woman now, I want you to listen to these verses and see if you can get the idea of the kind of environment that Hannah, a beautiful, godly woman, was living in. Verse 2. And he, that is Elkanah, her husband, had two wives. That should tell you something. The name of one was Hannah, the name of the other was Peninnah, and Peninnah had children, but Hannah had no children. Now this man would go up from his city yearly to worship and to sacrifice to the Lord of hosts in Shiloh. And the two sons of Eli, Hophni and Phinehas, were priests to the Lord there, and they were very evil men. And when the day came that Elkanah sacrificed, he would give portions to Peninnah his wife and to all her sons and her daughters. But to Hannah he would give a double portion, for he loved Hannah, but the Lord had closed her womb. Her rival, that is Peninnah, however, would provoke her bitterly to irritate her, because the Lord had closed her womb. And it happened year after year, as often as she went up to the house of the Lord, she would provoke her, so she wept and would not eat. Then Elkanah, her husband, said to her, Hannah, why do you weep and why do you not eat, and why is your heart sad? Am I not better to you than 10 sons? Now, I believe any woman could read that passage of Scripture and say, that's a bad situation. Because here is a very godly woman who is in a very, very difficult situation. So I want us to look at Hannah for just a moment as an inspiration of godly motherhood. And I want you to look at the situation in which she finds herself. Now, the Bible says there were two women in this home. One husband, two women. Elkanah had married two women. It wasn't the will of God. Even though God allowed it, it was never His will, never His purpose, never His plan for any man to have more than one woman as a wife. So he certainly was not in the will of God by marrying two women. But she was a part of that. And so that meant in the very beginning that her devotion, or rather his devotion, was divided. His loyalty was divided. His affection was divided. Everything he did was divided between Peninnah and Hannah. And so he could not be everything he needed to be to either one of them, because he had to be something to both of them. And so you can imagine the kind of conflict that automatically was set up in that kind of household. Now, they didn't live in a 20-room mansion. More than likely, they lived in a very small house compared to what we think of houses today, because the times in which they lived, and so quarters were close, and everything that went on was close, and so there probably was not a whole lot of room for privacy. Not only that, Peninnah had sons and daughters, and Hannah had none. So not only was she married to a man whose devotion was divided, whose loyalty and love and affection was divided, but worse than that, she could not bear children. And for a Hebrew woman to have that stigma on her that she could not bear children was the worst thing that could happen to her. Not only did her husband know that, Peninnah, her rival, knew it, and the ladies, the women in the community knew it. Hannah is a childless woman. Hannah can have no children. It was the worst thing that could happen to Hannah that she could not have any children. But to make it even worse, this other woman in the household was not the best kind of friend. Because I want you to notice what it says about her. The scripture says that Hannah's womb was closed. Her rival, verse 6, her rival. So that says something about the whole environment. Her rival, however, would provoke her bitterly to irritate her because the Lord had closed her womb. Probably made fun of her, made her feel less than a real woman, made her feel like she was the number three. She was an outsider. And can you imagine what Peninnah's children must have said about Hannah and how they must have treated her if they watched their mother treat her and provoke her bitterly and cause her to weep and not to eat, as the Bible says, and to cause her great distress. And as she said later on to Eli, she felt oppressed in her spirit, that is, she was deeply troubled. Now, Hannah was living in a household with this kind of environment. The other woman was always criticizing her. There was hostility. There was anger. There was jealousy. Always conniving and manipulating. And always throwing up to her that she couldn't have any children. And more than likely saying to her, why don't you get out? Why don't you leave? You can't give Elkanah any children. All you're doing is causing trouble, causing heartache, dividing this family, and making everybody around here feel absolutely horrible. Why don't you leave? And more than likely, her kids were saying the same thing. Why don't you get out? We don't like you as a mom. You're number three. You're causing all the trouble. Now, Mom, let me tell you something. The next time you get to thinking, well, it's your house, nothing could be worse, everything is bad, you want to pack your bags and leave, I want you to remember Hannah. She had to live with another woman as well as a man, with their children. And to make it even worse, and of course not knowing that, every woman here would understand this, to make it just a little bit worse, and I'm sure he didn't mean to do this, if you notice what it says in verse 4 of chapter 1. And when the day came that Elkanah sacrificed, he would give portions to Peninnah his wife and all her sons and her daughters. But to Hannah, he would give a double portion, for he loved Hannah, but the Lord had closed her womb. So what did that do? When the children and Peninnah saw that he was being partial to Hannah, all that did just create more animosity, more anger, more hostility, and more trouble in the household. And then to make it just a little bit worse, listen to what Elkanah said. Now, this sounds like most men. Verse 7 says, and it happened year after year, as often as she went up to the house of the Lord, Peninnah would provoke her, so she wept and would not eat. Verse 8. Then Elkanah, her husband, said to her, Hannah, why do you weep, and why do you not eat, and why is your heart sad? Am I not better to you than 10 sons? Did you get that? You ladies got that? Say amen. Amen. Because you know what he's saying? He says, look, Hannah, look what I'm doing for you. Look what I'm giving you. And he says, are not all of my gifts and my treatment of you better to you than 10 sons? And the answer, I'm sure, was humbly, no, Elkanah, it is not. So look how this woman's trapped. She's living in a society where marriage and divorce is looked down upon. God said he hates it. Yet on the other hand, it was going on. But here is a woman who was godly in character and had committed herself to her husband. Now, she could have said, hey, you know, I don't have to put up with this. Enough of this stuff is enough. I married you to love me and to be to me what you ought to be. And now here's this other woman in here. And because here she is. She's got all these children. You can't give me your attention. You can't love me the way I want to be loved. And she could have built a tremendous case and said to Elkanah, I'll tell you what, I'm leaving. And I'll go find me one man who will live with me the rest of my life and who will give me undivided attention, undivided love, undivided loyalty, and be the kind of husband I want. I'm getting out. And my friend, if she had done that, she would have done no more than some of you have done because your circumstances didn't suit you. Things didn't go to suit you. You don't feel appreciated as a mother. You think your husband takes advantage of you. You don't feel like your kids appreciate you, and so you just want to pack your bags and leave and go get yourself a job and do your own thing and be somebody. I want to tell you, a woman is never any more than she can possibly be before God than when she's being a godly mother and a godly wife. Getting out there doing your thing, making yourself feel good, feeling complete. Why don't you ask the women who are godly mothers how complete they feel? And then ask those women out there who are still trying to find themselves, struggling in life, sacrificing their kids and their husband for the approval and for prosperity and all the rest. I want to tell you, my friend, God never made it that way, and it'll never work that way. But Hannah could have built herself a good case. In fact, she had a better case than many women have today who just want to pack it up and leave and walk off from their families and start all over again in some faraway city, some distant place where nobody knows them, just get lost from the past and start all over again. Has it ever dawned on you that sometimes our most difficult situations not necessarily have been arranged by God, but once because of somebody's sin that God allows things to happen, then God begins to work the difficult in pieces and design so that whatever may be difficult at the moment may be worked out for God's good and the good of mom who is in one of those kind of situations. And this is exactly what happened in the life of Hannah. Here's a beautiful example of a woman who is in a very difficult situation, emotionally impossible circumstance, and yet she learned to survive, and God honored her diligence, her faithfulness, her love, and her loyalty. Because you see, she was a woman devoted to God as well as to her family. It's interesting in here, the Bible says when they would go up to Shiloh to offer sacrifice, which was their habit and which was the law for them, when she would go up, the Bible says she prayed. It seems that Hannah was a praying woman, and I'm sure living in that household, she had to pray to keep from getting bitter. She had to pray from becoming hostile. I'm sure she probably had to ask the Lord to forgive her for responding to Peninnah the way oftentimes she may have and felt it. But somehow, I don't believe there was bitterness and resentment and hostility in Hannah. She was a praying woman. She was a woman devoted to God, devoted to her family, and was willing to hang in there and believe that somehow God would be able to sustain her in and through her very difficult, trying time. She had no children. She must have felt very lonely, very much alone. But instead of packing her bags and leave, she decided to trust God to give her wisdom and direction for her life. So the scripture says that they went up to Shiloh, and while she was up there, she's praying. She was so downhearted, she said she couldn't eat. She didn't want to talk to anybody. It appears that she was sort of staying alone. Her heart was sad. She said she was deeply oppressed in her spirit, feeling deep depression, deeply troubled. She felt that she had a rival who was bitter toward her and did everything she could to provoke her and irritate her. And even when they went up to worship, she was doing the same thing to her. So everywhere she turned, she had a reason to just want to give up and quit. But she didn't do that. She began to pray. She began to ask God to give her a son, which was the greatest desire of her heart. Now, as she began to pray, the Bible says that she made God a promise. Listen to what she prayed. In the 10th verse of the first chapter, she greatly distressed, prayed to the Lord, and wept bitterly. And she made a vow and said, O Lord of hosts, if thou wilt indeed look on the affliction of thy maidservant, and remember me, and not forget thy maidservant, but will give thy maidservant a son, then I will give him to the Lord all the days of his life, and a razor shall never come on his head. So she's praying now, and then something happens. Now, it came about as she continued praying before the Lord that Eli was watching her. Now, Eli is the priest, and in this temple area or the place where they worshiped, it's not the temple as you and I know it, but in this area of worship, Eli is sitting there, and because of the wickedness of his own sons, people oftentimes come around the place of worship and they were drunk and very ungodly because his sons who were ministering were ungodly. And so watching her, he thinks she's drunk because she's praying with her lips, but she's praying silently. Then Eli said to her, "How long will you make yourself drunk? Put away your wine from you." Listen to her response. But Hannah answered and said, "No, my Lord, I'm a woman oppressed in spirit. I have drunk neither wine nor strong drink, but I have poured out my soul before the Lord. Do not consider your maidservant as a worthless woman, for I've spoken until now out of my great concern and provocation." Now, she didn't tell Eli what she was praying about. She said, "I'm crying out before God." And so this is his response. Noting her sincerity, watching how long she'd been praying, sensitive to the cry of her spirit, he said, "Go in peace, and may the God of Israel grant your petition that you've asked of him." And she, having listened to that, said, "Let your maidservant find favor in your sight." So the woman went her way and ate, and her face was no longer sad. Here she is crying out to God, "God, give me a son, and if you'll give me a son, give me a child, I will present him back to you." It's interesting what happens in verse 19. "Then they arose early," that is, she and her husband, their family, "in the morning and worshiped before the Lord and returned again to their house in Ramah. And Elkanah had relations with Hannah, his wife, and the Lord remembered her." Now listen, whenever the Bible says the Lord remembers something, that does not mean that something runs through his mind that he's thought about before. Whenever the Bible says that God remembers something, that means that God begins to get involved in whatever's going on. That is, when he remembers you, he is going to become involved in whatever concerns you, whatever troubles you, whatever's going on in your life. When God remembers you, God is in the process of getting involved in your life. God responded to the cry of a godly woman. I believe he always does. There's something about a mother's prayer that probably is unequaled by anything else in the world. A godly mother's prayer. Here she was, barren, suffering, emotional trauma, and the rejection. Every morning Hannah awakened, she had to face the rejection of Peninnah and all of her children. Now she's crying out to God, diligent, faithful wife that she is, pleading with God to take away her disgrace of being a childless wife. And so she begins to pray. God says through Eli the priest, "May the Lord grant you your desire." So she goes home. The Bible says before long, she's with a child. The child is born and she names him Samuel, which is "because I have asked him of the Lord." Now, before I get to this next part, I want to ask you moms a question or two. I want to ask you, first of all, did you ask the Lord to give you a child before you ever brought a child into the world? Let me go back a little further. Before you were ever married, did you ask God to give you his choice of a husband? Did you ask the Lord God to give you a child? Did you make any promises to God that if he would give you healthy children, what you would do with them? That you would present them to him, that you would dedicate them to him, that you would give them to him, that you would create the kind of environment that they could grow up in whereby they would know the Lord early in life? Did you commit yourself, mom, to be a godly mother? Did you commit yourself to raise them, to love them, to nurture them, to grow them up? Did you make God any promises about what you would do if he would give you healthy children that you've not kept? It's interesting to me when I hear young mothers talking about how they pray. Most of the time, what they say to me is, "I'm just praying that they'll be healthy." Hey, you know, there's something else even higher than that. I'm praying that they'll be saved early in life. I'm praying that God will have them all of their life. Not spend 40 years in sin, living in rebellion against God, and finally get saved just to get into heaven. You need to start praying, "God, give me children who will be saved early. Give me children who will be used of you. Give me children who will live righteously all of their life. Give me children who will reflect the person of Jesus Christ." Well, we all want them to be healthy. But you know, I know some mothers who have children who would not be considered healthy, who have all kinds of afflictions, but whose children have been saved early in life. Those children grew up to be used of God. Those children are inspirations to others. You see, health is important, but it's not the most important thing. And I want to ask you something else, Mom. Why did you ask for that child? Did you ask for that child because you wanted to feel complete? Because you wanted children because it's the natural, normal thing? Did you want a child because you thought it would help your marriage? Did you think that somehow children would take away the boredom out of your life? Why did you ask for them in the first place? Or did you want children because you wanted to give God one more opportunity to bear a witness of who He is in the world? And then there are those couples today who say, I don't want any kids today, not in this crazy mixed up world. Things are so evil and things are so bad in this country. Why do I want to bring any children into this world? Because it is natural and normal for a woman to want children. I'm not saying it's God's will for everybody to have them, but I want to say this. If your only reason for not bringing children to the world is because the world's bad, I want to tell you, it's always been in a mess. And I'll tell you something else. It's always going to be in a mess. But you know what makes it better? Godly women who bring children into the world, whom God will move into their life and raise them up to be godly leaders. That's what makes things better at times. So if you're waiting for things to get better, why don't you be part of the making it better? And present before Almighty God sons and daughters who grew up in a godly home, where there is struggle, and where there is training, and where there is character building, and where there is prayer, and where there is devotion to Christ, raising up godly seed to bear a strong witness to the glory of God. The selfish way is to say, we're not going to have any. Some folks can't. Some folks won't. Because they're too selfish. They want to spend it all on themselves. They want all of their life wrapped up in self. When, my friend, it just may be that God wants to bless you like you've never been blessed in all of your life. Hannah was a woman committed to her family, committed to God, began to cry out to God, and God began to hear her prayer. The Bible says that God gave her a son. His name is Samuel. And Hannah kept her word. Not only did she take care of him, because the next year after he was born, when all the family was going up to Shiloh to worship, Hannah said, I'm going to stay at home and take good care of Samuel. And so her husband said, that's fine. Then when he had reached the age whereby he could be weaned and taken away from his mother, she kept her word. She took him to Shiloh, presented him to Eli the priest to minister in the house of God and to assist him in ministering. Now think about this. She'd prayed for him, cried out to God, and God opened her womb and gave her Samuel. And what did she do? She didn't do what most people would have a natural, normal right, they think, to do. Well, this is the only son I've got. God, surely, God, you don't expect me to give him up. And God says, but you promised him. But Lord, look at all the other kids the other parents have. I only have one. Surely, God, I'll tell you what I'll do, Lord. I'm going to keep him at home and I'm going to raise him up. And somehow he'll be able to serve you at home. Did you know when you make God a promise, you better keep it? First of all, you better be careful about making them. It's really smarter not to make God any big promises. Because He must chuckle when you and I make them. He knows that most of the time we're not going to keep them. Hannah kept her promise. She presented Samuel. Now listen, when she presented him, she had to hug him good, kiss him goodbye, and walk off and leave him. I'm sure she visited him every once in a while. But for all practical purposes, she gave up her son. The Bible says that very early in Samuel's life, God began to speak to this little boy. She says, I'm going to give him to the Lord. And she gave him to the Lord. Very early in his life, God began to speak to him. Now listen. The scripture says, now Samuel was ministering before the Lord as a boy wearing a linen ephod. And his mother would make him a little robe and bring it to him from year to year when she would come up with her husband to offer sacrifice. Then Eli would bless Elkanah and his wife and say, may the Lord give you children from this woman in place of the one that she dedicated to the Lord. And they went to their home. And the Lord visited Hannah, and she conceived and gave birth to 3 sons and 2 daughters. And the boy Samuel grew before the Lord. You know one of the interesting things I've seen happen? That is, here's a couple who wants children, can't have children. God's closed up her womb. And so what do? Out of love and concern, they adopt a child. And they just begin to pour their love into that child. Mom pours her love into this child. What happens? Next thing you know, she's going to have her own. There must be something about a woman being able to pour her love out that must release something in her. And God says that not only did Hannah give up Samuel, but God in return gave her 3 sons and 2 daughters, and the boy Samuel grew before the Lord. Now listen, it's interesting what's going on now. In the nation of Israel at this time, the Philistines are attacking them, and they're going through all kinds of trouble. Samuel is growing up now, growing, the Bible says, in stature and in favor both with the Lord and with men. You know why? Because his mom cried out to God for a son, and that mom gave herself to that little boy in those early years of his training when he was just a child, loving him, and I am sure she must have said to him on her knee before he was tall enough, she must have said to him, "Now, Samuel, there's one thing I want you to remember as you grow up. You're not just an ordinary child. Your mother prayed you down from God. I could not have a child, and I prayed for God to give you to me. And God has given you to me, and now I want to train you and raise you up properly, and I want you to serve the Lord all of your life." You think that kid could ever forget that? She said to him over and over and over again, "Your mother loves you. You belong to God. I want you to serve the Lord all of your life." And so it's interesting what begins to happen. The Bible says that Samuel began to grow, and as he grew, the Bible says, "Thus Samuel grew, and the Lord was with him, and let none of his words fail. And all Israel, from Dan to Beersheba," that's like from north to south, "knew that Samuel was confirmed as a prophet of the Lord." God raised him up for this particular time, for a particular purpose. Now what's going on? The Bible says that the Philistines had attacked the nation of Israel, and what's happening? In the battle, 30,000 of the Israelites were killed. 30,000 soldiers were killed. The Ark of God was taken, and the 2 sons of Eli, Hophni and Phinehas, died. And not only that, a little later, Eli fell off the seat backwards beside the gate, and his neck was broken, and he died, for he was old and heavy. Thus he judged Israel 40 years. Now what's happened? The nation of Israel is going through a very trying time. The Philistines have not only killed 30,000 of their men in battle, they have stolen the Ark of the Covenant, which was their symbol of the presence of God. And now the Bible says that gloom came upon the whole nation. The Ark of the Covenant is gone. That is, God has absented himself from their presence. The priest Eli has died. His sons are dead. And then here is Samuel coming upon the scene. That is, this little boy whose mother cried out to God, and God sent him, and listen to what's happening now. Chapter 7, verse 3. "Then Samuel spoke to all the house of Israel, saying, 'If you return to the Lord with all your heart, remove the foreign gods, Asheroth, from among you, and direct your hearts to the Lord and serve him alone, he will deliver you from the hand of the Philistines.' So the sons of Israel removed the Baals and the Asheroths," the other gods, "and served the Lord alone. Then Samuel said, 'Gather all Israel to Mizpah, and I will pray to the Lord for you.' And they gathered to Mizpah and drew water and poured it out before the Lord and fasted on that day and said there, 'We have sinned against the Lord.' And Samuel judged the sons of Israel at Mizpah, and God used him to bring about a revival and likewise to deliver them from the Philistines." Not only is that true of Samuel, but the Bible says that when they began to ask for a king, Samuel said, "God does not want you to have a king. God wants to be your king." But they refused to listen to him. And so God chose Samuel the prophet, who also had a school of prophets. And God was using him to train other young men to serve the Lord. It was Samuel whom God chose to anoint the first king, Saul. It was Samuel whom God sent to the house of Jesse, and who very, very carefully watched and with great discernment watch the parade of sons of Jesse walk by. And then finally, when the shepherd boy, who was over there with his little bunch of sheep, came in, Samuel said, "This is to be the king of Israel," and he anointed David king. When Hannah, in her desperate, trying, trapped, emotional rejection environment, determined to be faithful to God and faithful to her husband, faithful to her family, began to cry out to God, She had no earthly idea what the Lord was going to do. But you see what he did? God honored that woman's faithfulness to her husband. God honored her faithfulness to her family. God honored her faithfulness to him. God honored her faithfulness to her son, training him up, raising him right those early years. And what did God do? God used her son Samuel to bring the nation of Israel back to him. A revival broke loose. They got rid of all of their pagan gods. They began to fast and pray and to honor Jehovah God. And the result was, not only did an awakening take place in Israel, but God delivered them from the Philistines. One man. Mom, there is no way for you to begin to even fathom the potential that lies in the womb of a godly mother. There is no way to fathom the potential of that. And I want to say again to young couples who say, we don't want to bring kids in this world. Could it be that God may choose you to raise up a great godly leader in this nation? And you who have very, very small children, I want to give you a word of admonition. Listen, you give it all you've got as a dad and as a mom. You give them your time, train them, teach them, love them. There is no amount of money, no amount of acceptance, no amount of worldly possessions that can ever equal the value and the joy and the achievement and the accomplishment and the contentment and the fulfillment of knowing as a godly mother or father that you've poured your life into your children. You have done your best to raise them in a godly family and watch them grow up to serve the Lord in some fashion. It doesn't mean that everybody who's going to serve the Lord has to stand here. There are a thousand ways to serve God, but raising up godly men and women, pouring your life into them now while they're still moldable, they can listen and hear. I think of some moms that I know who listened to the clamor of the world and said, no, thank you. I'm going to stay right here. May not be recognized. Nobody may ever know me. But I'm going to do what God called me to do. I'm going to be a godly mother. Can you tell me a higher vocation in life than to be a godly mother? You know the old saying, the hand that rocks the cradle is the hand that rocks the world. That is true. Because every leader, either evil or godly, was born of a mother. And little did these women realize that their sons would grow up to be the way they are. For example, let's start off with somebody good. You suppose Billy Graham's mom ever had the idea that that little babe she held in her arms for a season of time would preach to hundreds of millions of people the gospel of Jesus Christ? And millions upon millions upon millions of people would find the Lord Jesus Christ because she gave birth to him? And then there's the other extreme. Do you think Joseph Stalin, Adolf Hitler, Mao Zedong's mothers ever had any idea that that precious little babe in their arms would be responsible for absolutely annihilating untold millions upon millions upon millions upon millions of people in a bloodbath, causing havoc and war and bloodshed and terrorism all over the world? But every one of those men was born of a mother. You tell me any vocation in all the world that has the lasting consequences and the overall worldwide effect than that of being a godly or an ungodly mother. So I want to ask you, Mom, you may dress a little better than your neighbor, may live a little better on the outside, may drive a little higher, live in a little better community, but I want to ask you a question. When you stand before Almighty God and He says, brings you before Him to give an account for your life, I want to tell you something. You're going to be awfully disappointed when you see where the values of life lie. Not in things, but the investment in a precious child. I think of some mothers in this fellowship who've raised their children, who've stayed at home, who've taught them, who've instructed them. Those children are growing up, loving Jesus early in life, loving their parents, honoring God. And as I've watched them get older and older, how it's so natural and normal for them to love Jesus and want to be saved early in life. Loving the things of God. You know why?

0: You never washed a dirty dish, nor scrubbed a floor, or hung out your clothes, or vacuumed the floors, or anything else to no avail. God will take your every effort. And you know what He'll do? He'll take those mundane things that seem so very unimportant. And somehow He has the most profound way of turning all that into profound, simple truths that you share with your children. And it's all of that faithfulness in the mundane that sort of backs up what you say. They see you working. Oh, they don't appreciate you at the time. They're too small, maybe. One of these days they'll love you, rise up and call you blessed, honor you by the life that they live. So if you can just take the long look, don't take the short look, take the long look. Because you see, God is using you to mold a child. And only God knows what He wants to do with that son, that daughter. You say, well, but suppose He doesn't do something unusual. You don't know whose life, his life or her life is going to influence who may do something extraordinary in the world. You see, it's not my responsibility, yours, to dictate to our children what they must do, what they must become, what vocation they must have. We can't make them great. We can't make them small. We can be faithful, and God will accomplish His great purpose. The call of God is for godly mothers who have a sense of eternity in their daily work, a sense of eternity in relationship to their children, a sense of eternity in their outlook on life. God will honor you, but not only will He honor you, He will bless those into whose life you have poured your life. I want to challenge you, no matter how difficult your circumstances, to be a godly mom. And remember this, God will pay rich dividends to those minutes, hours, and years that you spend in loving and accepting and caring for and cherishing and encouraging and instructing and chastening and edifying your sons and daughters. Who knows? It may be out yonder 20 years from now, 40 years from now, 50 years from now, that it's your son who may become the president of the United States. Your son who may become a great tool in God's hands to bring about an awakening. Your daughter who may become a great leader in the life of this nation. Your daughter whom God may use to discover the cure of a horrible plague. You never know what God may do through your children. Don't you think it's a wise idea to invest your best into what God may turn out to be supernatural? Father, we thank You in Jesus' name that we don't have all the answers, don't know all the future, but You have given us the Holy Spirit to enable us to live where we are, obediently before You, giving our best, pouring our life into our children. And I ask today in Jesus' name that You would bless every mother here, those who have the growing with their children to look forward to, those who look back and have thought about their mistakes this morning and confess them to You. Would You encourage their hearts also, Lord, to realize that You forgive all of us of our mistakes, of our sins. You know that none of us were trained before we became parents to be the kind of parents we ought to be. And You have Your beautiful way of working in and through the lives of our children so that even our mistakes You use to Your glory and praise and honor. We ask for every mother in this nation. Oh God, I pray that You'll turn their hearts to You. And for the fathers, that You'll turn their hearts to You. And that the priority in the families of America would be to raise up godly children. Is my prayer in Jesus' name. Amen.
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0: Do you ever feel like your circumstances

0: Circumstances are out of control. I mean, you feel hopeless and helpless. You don't know what to do, which way to turn. You don't know what to do next. And maybe when that happens to you, and it happens to all of us at some seasons in our life, I wonder how you respond. Some people respond oftentimes by fear, by fretting, or by forgetting the promises that God has made in His Word that is so clearly given to us for times such as those. But all of us face those moments when all of a sudden we feel helpless and do not know what to do next. Well, if that happens to be your experience right now in your life, or if it has been, are you afraid it's going to be? I have a good word from you from God. And I want you to turn to that 8th chapter of Romans. And beginning in the 26th verse, I want us to read through the 30th verses of this chapter. Verses 26 through 30. And the title of this message are Your Circumstances Out of Control. And so Paul begins in verse 26 by saying, And in the same way, the Spirit also helps our weakness. But we do not know how to pray as we should, but the Spirit Himself intercedes for us with groanings too deep for words. And He who searches the heart knows what the mind of the Spirit is, because He intercedes for the saints according to the will of God. And we know that God causes all things to work together for good to those who love God, to those who are called according to His purpose. For whom He foreknew, He also predestined to become conformed to the image of His Son, that He might be the firstborn among many brethren. And whom He predestined, these He also called. And whom He called, these He also justified. And whom He justified, these He also glorified. Now the question is, are your circumstances out of control? Well, let's ask the man who just heard the doctor say to him, the best we can tell you is you have 2 months to live. His circumstances are out of control. What about the mother whose daughter just walked in and said, I've discovered that I'm pregnant. I've been thinking about it and I'm determined to have an abortion. And she's 18 years of age. Her circumstances, mom's circumstances, are out of control. And what about the man whose wife just walked in and said, I'm leaving you, I'm going to divorce you, I've made up my mind, it's a settled issue and it's not negotiable. His circumstances are out of control. And the man who just had a phone call from the bank who said, we've discussed your situation, we voted, and we're going to foreclose on your business, it's not negotiable. His circumstances are out of control. There are many times in our life when we reach those situations where we feel like we just can't reach out and get a hold of anything that's going to make any difference. And so our response is oftentimes to fret, to be very fearful, to be threatened by it, and so often to forget the marvelous promises that God has made us in His Word for times such as those. In this 8th chapter of Romans and the 26th through the 30th verses, here is a tremendous word of encouragement for us when we find ourselves in those circumstances that are beyond our control to change. And God never said, now He never promised in His Word that you and I could change our circumstances, but He did make some promises that are absolutely fantastic and promises that help us not only survive, but victoriously and rejoicingly face and move through and beyond circumstances that are totally beyond our control. We feel helpless and hopeless. And so I want you to look at verse 26 and 27, because here is the promise of divine intercession when you and I face those uncontrollable, unmanageable circumstances. Now, to make this a little bit more real, maybe somebody you're in the middle of some of that right now. You're in the midst of a circumstance, a situation in your own life where you can't control it. It's beyond you. You don't know what to do about it. You've told God about it. You've told everybody else that you could tell about it. And nobody you've told, nothing you've done has made any difference. I want you to listen to these passages in the light of that. Or think about the last time you were in a circumstance and it was out of control. How did you respond? What did God do? What happened as a result of what you did? Were you fearful? Were you fretful? Were you forgetful of what God said? What's going on in your life when this happens? Now, look at this. First of all is the promise of divine intercession in your life and mine. And in the same way, the Spirit also helps our weakness, for we do not know how to pray as we should, but the Spirit Himself intercedes for us with groanings too deep for words. Now, God has provided for the operation of the Holy Spirit on the inside of us, which is God, listen, God's internal intervention in our life. That is, God begins to work, first of all, on the inside of us. You remember right before Jesus was crucified, He says, I will send you another helper. He'll be in you, with you, and upon you. He will guide you into all truth. There are about 16 or 17 personal ministries of the Holy Spirit. Most of those go on every day in the life of the believer who is aware and who will take advantage of the operation of the Holy Spirit. So He says the Holy Spirit is on the inside of you, interceding, that is, crying out to God in your behalf in these uncontrollable, unmanageable circumstances. That is the Holy Spirit, who is our consultant. Jesus says He would be our guide. He's the one to whom you and I can go. He's the one who has promised to guide us, to direct us in every situation in life, so that you and I can know, no matter what the circumstance is, there is a governor, there is a supervisor, there is a divine watch, there is a caretaker. You and I are ever living and walking under the umbrella of the Lord God's supervisory work in your life and mine. So that when you and I are facing those circumstances that are totally beyond our control, we never face them alone. He says, I will send the Holy Spirit. He'll be in you, with you, and upon you to guide you, to teach you, to encourage you, to help you. He helps us because He knows how burdened we are when the circumstances get beyond our control. He helps us when we know that we need someone to sort of take the reins of things, and no matter what we do, nothing seems to work out. That is the work, the personal work in the ministry of the Holy Spirit inside of us. That's God's internal intervention. God's internal intervention in your life and mine, the ministry and the work of the Holy Spirit. So He says, and in the same way, the Spirit also helps our weakness. Now, what are our weaknesses? There are two things mentioned here. When He talks about weakness, first of all, is the weakness of our ignorance. That is, there are times when the circumstances are beyond our control. First of all, we don't even have any idea how to pray. Even if God said, ask me anything you want me to ask me and I'll do it. And sometimes the circumstance is such we think, God, I don't even know what to ask. I don't even know how to ask you to deal with this. It's totally beyond me. It's beyond my reach. Somebody's made a decision. A situation has taken place and time has passed. You say, God, you can't roll back the hands on the clock. The decision has been made, and that's it. Nothing I can do about it. God, what do I do at this point? Sometimes we find ourselves in a state of ignorance. I don't know what to do. Sometimes it is weariness and fatigue. We feel worn in the circumstance, no matter what it may be. And so He says, you have one on the inside of you, the Holy Spirit, who is committed to crying out to the Father in your behalf. And in the same way, the Spirit also helps our weakness, for we do not know how we should pray as we ought to. But the Spirit Himself intercedes for us with groanings too deep for words. That is, sometimes you may feel so weary and so tired and so worn in that circumstance, you think, God, I don't even feel like praying. I would like to, I don't know what to say, and even if I knew what to say, I can hardly express the deep, yearning groanings of my spirit. Earlier in this chapter, in verses 22 and 23, He talks about the creation groaning. And speaking and referring to the coming of the Lord Jesus Christ, when He's going to make this earth like He intends for it to be. Not only that, He says, we ourselves groan. And then again, in this 26th and 27th verses, He refers to the yearnings of our heart, the pleadings of our heart, the crying out of the Spirit of God, crying out to the Father. Remembering that Jesus Christ, the great intercessor, is seated at the Father's right hand, and now we have the Holy Spirit living on the inside of us. This is God's divine, listen, internal intercession in your life and mine when we find ourselves in those hopeless, helpless circumstances and we don't know what to do next. We are never alone. And this passage is a word of encouragement to us, that no matter what's going on in your life, you, my friend, if you trust that Jesus Christ is your Savior, you never have to face it alone. You say, but all of my friends have left me. If you're saved, all of your friends but one. The greatest friend you will ever have will never leave you nor forsake you. That's why he said, I'm going away. If I go, it's expedient for you that I send the Holy Spirit. He'll be in you, with you, and upon you. I will not leave you as orphans. You see, Jesus was very concerned that his apostles not feel like they had been left out, left alone. Now it was up to them. And our Heavenly Father doesn't want us to feel like it's just up to us. He knows that sometimes the circumstance is something we get ourselves in. Sometimes it's something that someone else has let evolve in our life, or someone has forced something upon us. He says, remember this, you have on the inside of you one who will cry out to the Father, and he knows exactly how to pray. Listen, he who searches the hearts knows what the mind of the Spirit is, because he intercedes for the saints according to the will of God. When that circumstance is such that you don't know how to pray, if you let the Spirit of God cry out within you, he says the Spirit will cry out the will of God. He will always pray through those groanings, that weariness, that fatigue, that fear, that fretfulness. He will cry out to the Father exactly what the Father wants to do, so that the petitions, the intercession of the Holy Spirit, is always perfect praying. Our praying isn't always perfect. His praying is always perfect. Because the Holy Spirit, listen, when he takes our groanings, he sifts them through the will of God. He just sifts them through the will of God, so that when they come out on the other side, the Spirit of God has interceded in our behalf with those petitions that fit into God's great purpose for our life. The second word of encouragement comes in verse 28. He says, and we know that God causes all things to work, how? To work together for good to those who love God, to those who have called according to His purpose. Now, that verse of Scripture we have memorized and can quote it backwards, frontwards, sideways. We know what it says as far as being able to quote it. But isn't it amazing how, when circumstances are such that it becomes very painful, that we forget some of the most precious truths that God has taught us? Listen to this. He says, and we know. Not we hope, not maybe so. We know. You see, on the first hand, here is God's divine intercession in our life and through our life in these difficult circumstances. And now, here is God's divine intervention in the external circumstances of our life. Internally crying out in intercession. Externally, that is managing, governing, supervising every single event in our life so that God is accomplishing His great overall purpose. Now, Paul said, we know, not we hope, not maybe, not if, and, and, but. We know for absolute assurance that no matter what's going on in your life and mine, God the Father is engineering the circumstances of our life. So he begins with confidence, a bold statement. We know that God causes, is engineering the circumstances of our life. Now, that verse of Scripture has no extra words whatsoever. He says, God is causing. You see, God is the uncaused cause of the universe. That is, why did this happen? Why does that? All the whys in life all come back to God, because ultimately God is the source of everything. And so he says that God is causing all of the circumstances of our life to work for our good. Now notice what he said. Not some of them, not most of them, not 99% of them, but all of them. You see, in the life of the believer, there's no such thing as accidents, happenstance, luck, and chance. When you hear a Christian talking about having luck, they're in ignorance. Talking about a chance, accidents, listen. God the Father says, you can rest assured for this, that in those uncontrollable circumstances in your life, God the Father, who is in the supervisory position, the sovereign God of this universe, is exercising divine supervisory control and management of every single affair in your life, no exception. Notice how he said it. He says, God causes all things, not some things, but all things to work. Not most things, all things God is causing to work. So when you find yourself in a situation, you say, but God, what about this over here? God hasn't forgotten that. Lord, why did you let this happen? He knows all about that. But God, this is so unfair. He knows that. Lord, you know this is not your will. He understands that. God, He knows it all. You see, we have overruling, guiding, overwhelmingly, sovereignly ruling our lives, an omniscient God who knows past, present, and future, every single thing. And so when He says that we know that God is causing, divinely, precisely, engineering, personally, designing it just for us, no matter how it comes to us, no matter what happens, God ultimately has the final say-so before anything hits your life and my life. It had to go through the permissive will of God, and it had to go through the redesigning purpose of God, so that by the time it gets to us, God is going to work out something good. Now listen to what He says this next word. Verse 28. We know that God causes all things to work. That is, there is the constancy of it all. Not only is it a comprehensive management, but He says it is a constant thing. He says God causes all things to work together. That is, to work. Now, when He says work here, He's talking about that moment by moment intervention into your life in those thoughtless moments. In those planned moments, God is always personally there, managing, supervising, governing every facet of your life. You say, what about when I sin? What about it? God never initiates sin. God never in any way tempts us to do evil. But what He does, He takes even our evil, even our sin, even our disobedience, even our rebellion. And what does He do? He's still managing, guiding, guarding, supervising, controlling, and what He does is He uses all of that to teach us principles and lessons. It doesn't say that He takes away the pain. He didn't say He'd take away the consequences. He didn't say He'd take away the hurt. He didn't say He'd make it all so that we would feel real comfortable with it. He says He is guiding every single circumstance in our life for our good, so that whatever hits you, first of all, it must be sifted through His permissive design, and then when it comes out, it's going to come back for your good and my good. Now, He says constantly working. As I was reading that passage, I thought about something I hadn't thought about in no telling how many years. I remember how old I was because I remember where I lived. We lived in three rooms at that time, and one day I was taking a bath in the bathtub. Well, hanging over our tub, for some strange reason, was this cord about so long, one of those cloth-covered cords, and on the end of it, of course, was a light bulb socket. You know, you screw the bulb in, you have a little handle up here where you turn the light on. And for some reason, I can still remember, because later it got etched in my mind. I remember I was getting out of the tub and I stood up and the water was a little over my ankles. And I thought, well, I'll cut the light, and I reached for the socket. Now, if you know what I'm talking about, all I had to do is to turn it. And you'd have never heard of Charles Stanley, because I'd have been gone to glory real fast. That's how fast it would happen. I reached up, and I remember cocking my finger to grab the little switch on the side, and the telephone rang. Now, normally, you just go ahead and do what you're going to do and go answer the phone. I dropped my hands, I got out of the tub, and I picked up the phone. It rang three times. Nobody answered. Nobody was there but God. God knew that if I'd have grabbed that socket, standing in 6 inches of water, it had been all over. Listen to what He says. God is engineering all the circumstances of our life, and He is working them all for our good. There's not a single instance. You see, that was a thoughtless move of a 14-year-old boy. But you see, that's why God takes care of us, isn't it? That's not the only thoughtless thing I've ever done in my life. And you'd have to join me in that, wouldn't you? All of us have done thoughtless things, but then we've done things that were deliberately wrong. Or we've made mistakes in life. We've faltered, we've fallen. And who's there? God the Father, God the Son, God the Holy Spirit. You see, this is a promise of God's divine intervention in our external life. How often you and I have been in situations that we will never know until we get to heaven. That God divinely at that moment protected you from disaster. You don't even know about it now. You won't know about it till you get to heaven, and God, in His great expression of grace, maybe gives us a little panoramic view of how often His grace saved us, rescued us from all kinds of difficulties and hardships and disasters and tragedies in life. You see, we think, well, everything is just going fine. We don't know what He's protecting us from. We don't even know what He's protecting us in. But you see, He says in this passage that we know that God causes all things, or is engineering all of our circumstances to work. That is, constantly He's there gauging them and guiding them. To work together, that is, in concert. And you see, what happens when we find our circumstances beyond our control, what we're really saying is, life's falling apart in this area. I can't get a hold of this. This doesn't fit over here. And my life just doesn't fit and doesn't match tomorrow. You see, what He's saying is that God is governing and guiding all the pieces, and He has them all working in perfect concert together. Now, they don't appear to be that way. It doesn't look that way, doesn't feel that way, but God is picking up the pieces and our failures, and what is He doing? He says that He is supernaturally engineering them all so that they're going to fit into His divine purpose for our life. He didn't say it wouldn't hurt. He just says He's working them all out. And notice He says He's working them all out for what? Together, in concert, for good. That is for your good and my good. So when we disobey God, God lets it sting. He lets it pain. He lets it hurt because it's for our good. No matter what the circumstance, God takes the circumstance, redesigns whatever, if it came from some evil source, He redesigns it so that by the time it gets to us, God has fashioned it and suited it and tailored it to meet, listen, to meet His great purpose, which is to bring good into our life. Now, He says there's one limitation to all this. And what is that? The limitation of this is, this promise is for those who love God and to those who are called according to His purpose. Now, those who call according to His purpose are those who are called to salvation, and most of you more than likely are saved. And if, my friend, if you're not, let me tell you that Romans 8:28 has no message for you whatsoever. That is, unless you are willing to, first of all, confess your sins to Christ, ask Him to forgive you of your sins, and receive Him as your personal Savior. Because you see, the very first point of this message is that you and I have a divine intercessor who is the Holy Spirit, who only indwells the life of those who have been forgiven of their sin, cleansed by the shed blood of Jesus at the cross. The moment you're willing to ask Him to forgive you of your sins and to cleanse you, and the moment you're willing to receive Him as your personal Savior, then the Holy Spirit comes in, then He begins to intercede, then God begins to divinely intervene in the circumstances of your life. Apart from that, God does not intervene in that way. He says, first of all, those who are called, and secondly, those who love Him. If you're going to live a life of rebellion and disobedience and indifference to God and expect everything to work out, it's not going to work out. Let me give you a false statement. Haven't you heard people say, well, you know, everything's going to work out for the good ultimately? No, it's not. And you see, the idea of saying that everything is going to turn out for good, the emphasis is on everything. No, God engineers. Listen, God engineers everything. God is engineering, supervising, managing every facet of our life so that in the life of the believer, He will make it work out for our good. Things just don't all work out for good. And my friend, if you've never trusted Jesus Christ as your Savior, I want to tell you, it's not going to work out for your good, because if you die without Christ, you're going to be eternally separated from God forever and ever and ever. And that's not for your good or God's good or anybody else's good. So the promise is for those who love Him, those who are called according to His purpose. So first of all, there is the promise of God's divine intercession. No matter what your circumstance is, God, through the Holy Spirit on the inside, will cry out to the Father on your behalf. There's God's divine intervention in the external events of your life. That is, these circumstances beyond your control outwardly. And then there is God's divine initiative. Listen to these next two verses, beginning in verse 29. For whom He foreknew, He also predestined to become conformed to the image of His Son, that He might be the firstborn among many brethren. And whom He predestined, these He also called. And whom he called, these he also justified. And whom he justified, these he also glorified. Now, what in the world does that mean, and what does that have to do with these non-controllable circumstances that I have? Well, simply this. What that passage is saying is this. Look at this for a moment. Back yonder in eternity past, God made a decision. And God looked from eternity past to eternity future. Now, having made that decision, verses 26, 27, 28, and 29, which indicate God's divine intercession in our life, in our inner life, and God's divine intervention in our external life, all of that is for the purpose of making God's great overwhelming plan to become a reality. Now, back yonder in eternity past, the Bible says that God foreknew you. Before you were ever born, God knew you. He knew everything there was to know about you could ever be known about you. There's not anything that God does not know now. And you see, knowledge with God is never past, present, and future. Knowledge with God is always the present. That's why he told Moses, you tell Pharaoh the fellow who sent you was, I am. Because I am in the past, I am in the present, I am in the future. The great I am is the ever-present God in whose presence you and I are always present. And never is there a second in our life when you and I are not present in the presence of God. So notice what he says now. He says in eternity past, he foreknew you. Having foreknown you, he predestined that you and I would be conformed to the image of his Son. That is, that God would so work in your life and my life that he would shape us and mold us in such a fashion that spiritually you and I would reflect the character of the Lord Jesus Christ. And then he says, in order to make that a reality, he called us unto salvation, justified us, that is, he declared us no longer guilty through the shed blood of his Son Jesus, who took the substitutionary part on the cross for us. And then the Bible says he glorified us. Now let's put all of that together to see how does this deal with my circumstances. Here I am in the midst of circumstances beyond my control. What do I know? I know, first of all, I have a divine intercessor who is involved in the intricate details of my inner life. He's there to cry out on my behalf. I have one who is managing every single part on every affair and every circumstance of my life. Therefore, I know that no matter what happens, it must be under the supervisory, sovereign will and plan and power of Almighty God. And then I know that in eternity past, God having foreknown me and having foreknown you, and having predestined you and me to be shaped into his likeness, what is he doing? He's doing exactly what he would necessarily need to do. That is, having predestined that you, watch this now, having predestined that you and I would be shaped in the likeness of his Son, he sent his Holy Spirit to live on the inside of us, to have us, to have him as a guide and an intercessor. He is managing the external affairs of our life, sifting them through his will so that by the time they get to us, God uses them to do what? Uses them to do what he predestined would become a reality in our life, and that is to shape us in the likeness of his Son, so that every single circumstance beyond my control or what I may think is in my control, God is using all of these difficulties, all of these heartaches to do what? Fulfill his predestined plan, and that is to conform us to the likeness of his Son. So that's why we can respond properly when we see this great panoramic plan that God has had. He says, I, first of all, foreknew you, then I predestined you, then I called you to be my Son. When he says in this particular verse, look, in verse 29, whom he foreknew, he also predestined to become conformed to the image of his Son, that he might be the firstborn among many brethren. That is, Jesus, the firstborn among many who would be born again and become the children of God, the sons of God. Now he says, having called us unto salvation, then those he also called, he justified. And you think about all of this as the work of God in your life. This is God's divine initiative. This is God's divine initiative. His divine intercession. His divine intervention in the affairs. His divine initiative in his great overall plan. And he started back then eternity past by foreknowing you, predestined you, called you, and now has justified you, and listen to God's great word of assurance to you and me. Listen to this. You and I can understand how in the past he foreknew us. That word would naturally be in the past tense. He predestined us in the past. He called us in the past. He justified us in the past. All of those things have happened to us. But what I want you to see is the last part of that verse says, whom he justified, these he also glorified. Past tense, aorist tense, once and for all, something that God has done in the past. Now, what does the word glorified here refer to? It refers to our physical bodily resurrection and our transport from this earth to heaven and our eternal home in heaven. Here's what he's saying. He says, you want to know what I think? You want to know how involved I am in those uncontrollable circumstances of your life? This is how involved I am. I foreknew you in the past. I predestined you to be conformed to my likeness, and therefore I have become involved in intercessory prayer for you from within. I have become involved in every external event in your life. I have called you to be my son. I have forgiven you of your sins by justifying you by the cross. And I also have in the past tense already glorified you in the mind of God. He sees us as already resurrected, already taken home to heaven. Our security is wrapped up absolutely and completely in the supernatural power of God, a loving Father whose love knows no boundaries. My friend, if you ever question whether you are saved and saved forever, turn to Romans 8:26, verse 30. He says, in the mind of God, you have already been glorified before him. The next time the bottom drops out, how are you going to respond? You're going to fret and fume and spew and get all heated up. You're going to fret and fume and become fearful and forgetful. Or are you going to respond in God's fashion? And what is that? What is the way we are to respond to those uncontrollable circumstances in the light of? In the light of the fact that God took the initiative, listen, he took the initiative in your life and for your life in eternity past when he foreknew you. In this present life of ours, he has sent the Holy Spirit to divinely intercede for us. He says that he's managing, overseeing, and supervising our life in such a way that every single event of life is under his divine guidance and control. And having taken that initiative, he's bringing us all the way, he says, to glory. He says, because in the mind of God it's as good as done. You've already been glorified in the mind of God. He said, now wait a minute. How can I have a free will and have God managing and manipulating? God doesn't manipulate. He manages. We manipulate. God manages. How can I have a free will and God be doing all this? Well, let me illustrate it this way. Let's say here are two chess players. One of them is an amateur. Only played about five times. Read part of the rule book. Doesn't really know too much about it, but just sort of knows how to play chess. Then there here is the master chess player. He knows hundreds of moves. He knows how to begin that game, pursue that game, and end that game. He's won over and over and over and over and over and over again. He knows the moves by heart. Now, the master chess player will never put any pressure. He will never force the amateur to move anywhere. The amateur chess player has only played about four or five times, cannot, of course, force and therefore force the master player to make a certain move. Now, here's what happens. The amateur blindly, without a lot of forethought, no planning and no strategy, just sort of moves. He moves here, then he moves here, and he jumps here, and he's just sort of looking at things. This is the way he sees the chessboard, this move. The master player, who knows the move so well, he knows what's going to happen next. If he moves here, he knows what's going to happen. If he moves over here, he knows what's going to happen. He knows what's going to happen two or three moves later. And so what does he do? The master chess player takes every move the amateur makes, and he just uses that to crowd him into the corner to finally take his king. Now, he didn't force him at any point. He just knows the game so well, he knows what the next move's going to be. And so he uses every move the amateur makes to accomplish his goal. My friend, there is a master player. His name is God the Father. He's never going to overrule your will. But you know what? He knows every move you're going to make. He knows what's going to happen when you make this move, that move, and this move. He's already ahead of it. He knows exactly what's going to happen. He knows all the consequences. So you know what God does? He takes all of our moves, good, bad, and indifferent, all those who move against us or with us. He takes every single move in life. And what does He do? He just crowds us and crowds us into the corner, into the mold of His Son Jesus, shaping us like the Savior. So when somebody says, "Are your circumstances out of control?" the answer is twofold, yes and no. Out of my control, yes. Out of God's control, never. Now, how do I respond properly when the circumstances get out of my control? Real simple. You may want to jot it down so you won't forget. First thing you do is you remember the promises of God. And if the only thing you have to remember is Romans 8, 26 through 30, that's good enough. You remember the promises of God. Secondly, you recognize who made the promise. This is the sovereign, controlling God of the universe, who is personally involved in your life enough to send the Holy Spirit to intercede for you, personally involved in your life enough to govern and guide every affair. First of all, you remember His promises. Secondly, you recognize who made them. And thirdly, this is very important, thirdly, you release your grip on your circumstance. Can you imagine holding the reins of 40 wild stallions? No way. You ever been in a situation where you think, "God, no way"? Did you know sometimes we say, "Lord, no way"? That's exactly what He wants to hear. No way, that is my way, His way. We get in those difficult circumstances, it's not a matter of looking around but looking up. There's no way out, but there's a way up. First of all, I remember His promises. Secondly, I recognize who made them. Thirdly, I release my grip on them. God, it's out of my control. And fourth, I rest in His sovereign care. And my friend, He'll never let you down. And the fifth thing we do is rejoice. He says, "Suppose I don't feel like it." Hasn't got nothing to do with it. You wouldn't be going through the process if you felt so good. So God already knows you don't feel good. That's not the issue. The issue is you begin to rejoice what? Over how bad you feel? No. You rejoice, my friend, over this. That every impossible, unmanageable circumstance, no matter what its nature, has within it something good for you in your present life and in your future life. And therefore, you and I can rejoice that God is working out His best even when you and I are hurting the most. Now, my friend, I can assure you this, you're going to face some very uncontrollable circumstances. And you can either fret about them, you can become fearful and threatened by them, or you can be forgetful of what you know. Or you can remember the promises He's given you. Recognize the sovereign God who made them. Relax your grip on them. Just rest in His sovereign care and rejoice that our Heavenly Father, who loves you unconditionally, is going to work out something very good in your life if you will allow Him to do it. And now, Father, we thank You for loving us so tenderly, so preciously, so carefully. Every event of our life under Your divine control. I pray in Jesus' name for those today who may be watching or listening or who are sitting right here in this sanctuary, who came today wondering if You'd have a word for them. I pray that You've spoken to their heart. Many in situations and circumstances beyond their control, give them the wisdom to apply these simple truths. Give them the wisdom to meditate upon these verses. Give them the wisdom to work them out in their life. Give them the wisdom to trust You, to be first and then to do everything You promised. I pray, Father, for those who are unsaved, who do not know Christ as their Savior, who have none of the promises of these passages, but only look forward to an uncertain, eternal separation from You, uncertain because they don't know what to expect, but very certain as to its separation. I pray that you'll help them to see that you're willing to get involved in their life. If they're willing to surrender their life to the Lord Jesus Christ, who will assume charge the moment they make that yielding surrender. I pray, Father, for those today who are hurting deeply, who feel so frantic at this very moment. What shall I do next? God, in Jesus' name I pray, sink these truths deep into their heart and give them the courage to release their grip, to rest in you, and to begin rejoicing that you can turn the darkest midnight into the brightest day, into the most impossible circumstance, into something simple. I praise you and I thank you, dear God, for what you have done and what you are doing and what you will do in the life of every single believer who's willing to release and rest and rejoice in you. Is my prayer today in the Savior's name. Amen.
1: 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Here's Charles Stanley.
0: If someone should pose this question to you, how would you answer it? And the question is simply this: what are you living for? All of us are living for something, but what are you living for? Now, it may be that you haven't simply applied that question to your own life. You probably thought about it maybe somebody else's life. But what are you living for? That is, what is your real goal and objective in life? Where are you headed? How far along are you? How are you going to get where you're going? What is it that motivates you? What are you trying to accomplish? What are you trying to achieve? What is it out there that has caused you to move in that direction? Do you have a sense of purpose in your life? Well, all of us do. Some people realize they do, and some people do not realize it. Because you see, some people, if they really analyze what they're living for, some would have to say, well, the truth is I'm living for just pure pleasure. Somebody else would say, well, I'm living to prosper because prosperity gives me a sense of security and I like that. Somebody else would say, well, as I look at my goals and objectives, I'm living for prestige. I like the acceptance. I like the recognition among my friends. Someone else would have to admit that they're living for power. They like to control. They like to be in charge. So all of us are living for something. The question is, what is it? Now ponder that question in your own heart. What are you really and truly living for? Because you see, all of our actions and our attitudes sort of point to what we're living for and where we're headed and what we want to accomplish or achieve in life. Some people are just sort of floating through life, have no real goals, no real objectives, no sense of direction, no purpose. They're just living from today to tomorrow and the next week and the next month. And their goal primarily is just to squeeze as much pleasure and as much contentment and as much happiness as they can out of their life, but with no real sense of purpose. Now, the fact that God says that all of us are going to give an account of our life one of these days, it's important that you and I understand what He says our purpose in life should be and what is it that should motivate and drive us. So I want you to turn, if you will, to 2 Corinthians chapter 5, because in this chapter and in these couple of verses, Paul makes it very clear what we should be living for, what should be the motivation of our life. And he also refers to the kind of lifestyle we used to live. And he says to us, no longer allow yourself to live that kind of life. So if you'll notice, beginning in verse 14, we'll read verse 14 and 15. Paul says, for the love of Christ constrains or controls us, having concluded this, that one died for all, therefore all died. And he died for all, that they who live should no longer live for themselves, but for Him, that is for Christ, who died and rose again on their behalf. Now, the two aspects of our life that I want us to look at here, and the first one is the motive of our life. What's the motive of your life? That is, what is it that motivates you to do what you do. All of us have some motive. Sometimes we're aware of the motive, sometimes we're not. But there is always an underlying motive beneath what we do. Paul is simply saying in this passage that the motive of our life should be love. And then he describes that. Listen, the love of Christ controls, constrains, motivates me, drives me. Now that could be one of two types of love. It could be our love for Christ or his love for us. Now I believe primarily what Paul is referring to here is the love of the Lord Jesus Christ for him. In 1 John chapter 4 verse 19 he says, "We love because he first loved us." It is the fact that you and I are aware of Christ's love for us, that's what should motivate us. But what's motivating you? What drives you? What is your sense of purpose? What are you after in life? He says we should be motivated. The purpose of our life should be very definite, and that the motivation of heading toward that purpose should be our awareness of Christ's love for us. Now he goes a little further, because here he talks about what this love is all about. Notice he says three times in these two verses. Look, verse 14, the latter part. One died for all. Verse 15, he died for all, the latter part, but for him who died and rose again on their behalf. So what he's referring to here and emphasizing is that Christ died for us. Now, he explains something about that death that I think we need to understand. The word he uses when he says he died for us is a little word which means he died in behalf of and in our place. That is, Christ Jesus assumed the responsibility and therefore the penalty for all of our sin. So that when you and I receive the Lord Jesus Christ as our personal Savior, we acknowledge, we confess, we declared, we proclaimed by that act that we were accepting Christ's death on the cross as full payment for our sin. That means that the Lord Jesus Christ, when we were unfit, undeserving, living in sin, rebellious, antagonistic even toward the gospel, that God reached down and redeemed us from our sin. He didn't redeem us because he saw anything in us that was deserving of salvation. He didn't say, this one's going to accept me, that one's going to reject me, I'm going to choose him and reject him. God saved you as an act of grace, out of divine love. And Paul says, as you and I begin to understand the meaning of the grace of God, when you and I begin to understand that Christ died for us in our sinful, vile, wicked, rebellious condition, he says that in itself should be motivating to us. Three times he says that Christ died for us. That is, it was a substitutionary sort of death. He does not talk about his life because his life's not the important issue here. The important issue is it was the fact that he died in our place. If somebody should today save your life physically, and in the process of doing so, lose their life, knowing that when they saved you from that accident, it would cost them their life, would you not reverence their name the rest of your life? Would you not look back in thanksgiving and gratitude? Would you not be willing to give of yourself to some degree to their family because of what that person has done for you? Paul says, when I contemplate the crucifixion of Jesus, when I think upon the resurrection of Christ, when I understand the degree to which he loved me, he says, I am overwhelmed. I am consumed. It drives me. It guides me. He says, that which is within me that motivates me above everything else is the awareness that Jesus died for me and gave himself in order to forgive me of my sins. Now notice how he says it. He says, one died for all. He died for all. For him who died and rose again on their behalf. Not only was this salvation experience, this redemption, this crucifixion, not only was it substitutionary, but he says it was all inclusive. Now listen, he says one died for all. Now the universalist who believed that everybody's going to be saved somehow in some way, that ultimately everybody's going to end up in heaven, this is one of the passages they use, also Romans chapter 5. He said, they would say, well, the Bible says he died for all. If he died for all, then everybody's going to be saved. No, he died for all in order that all may have the privilege of being saved because he bore in his body the penalty for all sin of all mankind. He says he freely laid down his life in our behalf. Now, the fact that Jesus Christ died for all does not mean that all are going to be saved. It means that all men have the privilege. Now, here's the key. The fact that it was a substitutionary death, that is, that he died in your place, in my place, and that nobody can be saved apart from the crucifixion of Jesus Christ. Otherwise, he wouldn't have died for all. He died for anybody, everybody, every single person. The sins of all mankind have been placed upon the Lord Jesus Christ so that any person and all persons who want to be saved can all be saved the same way. Not by works, not by behavior, not by performance, not by promise, but by the grace of God, which is His undeserved favor and love expressed toward undeserving sinners, so that His salvation is offered to all people. So Paul says, you want to know what motivates me? You want to know what should govern why you're living and what you're living for? What should govern that is your awareness of the awesome love that Jesus Christ has for you and demonstrated primarily in the giving of Himself at the cross at Calvary. Now he says, on the basis of that this is the manner of life which you and I should live. Based on the fact that He gave Himself for us, He has something to do and something to say about the kind of lifestyle we live. Now, it's interesting in this passage, Paul says, there are only two lifestyles. Only two. Now, today we may say, well, they're the rich and they're the poor, or they're the educated, the uneducated, whatever it might be. Paul says there are two lifestyles. Here's what he says. Notice verse 15. He died for all, that they who live should no longer live for themselves, but for Him who died and rose again on their behalf. Let me interject one thing here. When he says he died for all, that must have meant everybody. Listen, all means everyone, past, present, and future. If he died for all, that must have meant everybody. Listen, not some, not most, but everybody personally needed the substitutionary, sacrificial, all-sufficient, atoning death of Jesus Christ, or he wouldn't have died for all. If half the folks who had needed that, that's all he'd have died for. He died for all because all men have sinned against God. Everybody needs redemption. Now, he says there are two lifestyles. Here's what they are. Verse 15, this death was in order that we should no longer live for ourselves. There are two lifestyles. One of them is the self-centered life, and the other one is the Christ-centered life. The self-centered life and the Christ-centered life. Now, what in the world is a self-centered life? A self-centered life, my friend, is one in which the person is dedicated to pleasing themselves. The self-centered life is one in which the person is dedicated to pleasing themselves. Now, they may pursue that in all different kinds of ways. They may pursue that by helping other people, but the underlying motivation is that helping someone else gets their acceptance, their appreciation, their thanksgiving, and makes the person feel good. It's still a self-centered life. The self-centered life is committing to doing whatever, whenever, and wherever it is necessary in order to please oneself. You see, if you should ask the self-centered person, what are you living for? Most of them are living for pleasure. That is, in some fashion, to please themselves, to get themselves pleasured, and to feel good. And I want to describe in just a moment a person who lives a self-centered life. And Paul is saying there are only two lifestyles, the self-centered life, the Christ-centered life. Now, the unbeliever, for example, that's his normal, natural lifestyle. That's all he knows. That is, what in the world does a lost person live for but to squeeze all the pleasure they can out of every moment, to live their life hoping they can accomplish and achieve and enjoy and get all the things in life that they want because they think that'll make them happy. And so their life is centered on self. You say, well, now I know some very benevolent people who are not saved. Well, more than likely you do. But, you know, what is it that motivates the unbeliever? You say, well, they are concerned about other people. What's their concern? Oftentimes, it is in the giving of themselves that they feel better. And many times, oftentimes, I've heard from very benevolent people this kind of statement. Well, I'm certainly hoping that somehow God will see my good deeds, and when I stand before Him, He'll remember them. My friend, even the lost person, if you get down beneath all of what appears to be good, genuine benevolence, deep down inside beneath all that, there is the desire, the hope, the wish, maybe, that God is going to see their good deeds, and in spite of the fact that they don't believe in Christ,

experience this settled, self-centered kind of living. If I should ask you, how many of you feel like you're self-centered? More than likely we would all say, not me. Because after all, you've received the Lord Jesus Christ as your personal Savior, and you believe with all of your heart He's the Lord of your life. Now, I want to ask you some questions, and I want to describe the self-centered life. You see, Paul says, no longer living for ourselves. No longer living a self-centered life. So I want to talk about professing Christians who are living a self-centered life, who are not even aware of it, absolutely, totally unaware of what has happened to them. So all I ask you to do, my friend, is to be honest enough to listen carefully. Don't apply it to somebody else. Apply it to your life and see if it could possibly be true that some of these characteristics are characteristic of your life. Don't have to be all of them to be self-centered, just a few. Let me describe for you, if I can, a self-centered life. A self-centered life, I am at the center of my world. And so what happens? The self-centered person, all the world revolves around him or her. Everything that happens in life will be judged on the basis of how it affects the self-centered person. All of life centers around them. And so, everything must come through the I grid. That is, how is it going to affect me? Is this thing going to help me? Is it going to prosper me? How is it going to make me feel? Am I going to be better for it? Will it help me to achieve what I want to achieve? Will it help me to accomplish what I want to accomplish? Will people think better of me? How will it affect my future? And how will it affect my family? And how will it affect my goals and my dreams and my plans? The self-centered person is wrapped up in their three favorite people, me, myself, and I. And you see, the self-centered person oftentimes isn't even aware of what's going on. They do not realize on an unconscious level that here are the questions they ask whenever a decision has to be made. The questions are, how will I profit from this? What will this mean to me personally? How will it affect me? And there are 100 ways to ask those questions, but they're always there. Not how will it affect someone else. But it's all, you see, the self-centered life is a life of introspection. It is, how is it affecting me, and what am I thinking, and how is it going to hurt me, and am I going to be joyful, am I going to be happy? You see, the self-centered person is very introspective in the fact that they're always, everything has to come through how it's going to affect them. That person not only is introspective, but they're oftentimes usually building up some type of defenses because, you see, they want nothing to bother their life that's going to tamper with their convenience, their comfort, their pleasures in life. So what they want to do is to sap all the pleasure and all that they can get out of life because, after all, what are they living for but themselves? And Paul says, no longer live the self-centered life. It's out of step with living the Christ-filled life, the Spirit-filled life, the life of the Lordship of Jesus. It's out of keeping with all of that. He saved us and he says, we're not our own. We've been bought with a price. We gave up our right to self-centered living the day we were saved. You are not your own. You have been purchased with the price of the blood of the cross. Therefore, glorify God in your body. But you see, the self-centered person, if you'll notice, most of their conversation is usually centered around themselves. It is how I feel, what I'm going to wear, what I'm going to drive, where I'm going to live, how I'm going to be affected. You see, it's all moving in one direction. And here's what I want you to notice. The self-centered life usually is like this. What can others do for me? How is it going to affect me? Usually, everything is flowing in one direction, the self-centered life. Because you see, that's where the mindset is. Me, myself, and I. How is it going to affect me? What is it going to do to me? Will it promote me? Will it help me? Will it advance me? Will it pleasure me? Will it make me feel good? Will it make me accepted by others? All of these questions are all centered in the big I. Because you see, all the world revolves around that person. You see, that person lives in a little kingdom all to themselves. Now, they may be very, very gregarious.

0: various, outwardly watching people. But the truth is they live in this little kingdom that they've built. And this kingdom, they do not want anybody tampering with it. And so therefore, anything that they hear or any actions that threaten the security of their own little private world is a real problem to them. And so they become very, very defensive. Don't mess with their world. I'm busy. Don't call on me. Don't expect me. I have my own plans. And so their life is all wrapped up in me, myself, and I. When Paul said that we should, listen, he says, we should no longer live to ourselves. No longer? The implication is that's the way we used to live before we were saved. That's true. You see, the self-centered person is preoccupied with all the things that are going to affect that person. The self-centered person does not realize that that life of self-centeredness is a very subtle form of satanic involvement in their life. You see, it is so subtle. Satan is not going to say, well, just go out and commit adultery and steal and lie and cheat. No. He says, you deserve it. Pleasure yourself. And so what happens? Little by little, very subtly, very slowly, before we know it, all of life is wrapped up in how is it going to affect me and my plans and my future and my health and all the rest, rather than how is it going to affect the kingdom of God. Now, you see, it's a subtle thing, but it's also very disappointing because it is a violation of the very Christian life Jesus lived and talked about. He never talked about receiving in order to be blessed, but he talked about giving. You see, the self-centered life knows nothing about pouring your life into someone else. The self-centered life is really very insensitive, except to oneself. Always looking, and you see, it is so subtle that the things I've mentioned may not even be evident to you. But if you'll think about it, what is it that you're living for? Is it true that your primary concern is me, myself, and I, and how it's going to affect me? Or is your genuine concern in life about the decisions you make and the things that you do, how it's going to affect the Lord, how it's going to affect the kingdom of God, how it's going to affect your witness with others? You see, the self-centered person lives a life that's really rather empty. Or you can, listen, they pile up this and pile up that and pile up the other, but the truth is when they look at it, it just all goes through. There's no real genuine contentment, no real joy, because the life of joy and contentment isn't a life of receiving, it is a life of giving. And so it's always flowing in their minds one direction. After a while, they get to thinking they deserve it all, and that everybody should be bowing and scraping to them. When God talked about pouring our life out into the lives of other people, Paul said that we should, listen, he said that we should no longer live a life of self-centeredness. Now, it is a life that's going to prove very disappointing. A life that's going to be very disillusioning because you see, the person who's always receiving, everything revolves around them, they're not happy. And you know what else, if you notice? They don't have much in helping to make somebody else happy. Because God never intended our life to be introspective, but rather to be outward. Now, let's go back and ask the question. In the light of some of those, would you say that you are living for Christ? Are you living for yourself? Is your life really and truly Christ-centered? You say, I don't know what that means. I'm getting ready to tell you in a second. But this self-centered life, how did this develop in our lives to begin with? It is Satan's very subtle way to render you absolutely, spiritually vulnerable to everything coming and going. Because listen, would you not agree that most of the propaganda on the television, the radio, and the magazines, what are they appealing to? They're appealing to the old natural human desire to be, want to be pleasured and pampered and all of your wants and all of your desires and all the things you think it'll take to make you happy, what you wear and what you drive and where you live and what you eat and where you go and where you vacation, all of these things, just pamper, pamper, pamper. This is a godless age in which man has been deified, and naturally, that is exactly what Satan would do. Deify the big I in your mind. Now, how does that contrast to the Christ-like life? First of all, the self-centered life, everything in life revolves around you. And all judgments are made upon how all the actions of life are going to affect you. The Christ-centered life is like this. The Christ-centered life is, here is the Lord, and our life revolves around Him. You see, our life revolves around Him. Whatever pleases Him. Listen. He says, because of the death of the Lord Jesus Christ, we should be motivated by His love for us and our love for Him in such a fashion that we should no longer live a self-centered life. But now we start living a Christ-centered life. That's the life He saved us to live. It is a life that revolves around, listen, it is a life that revolves itself around the person and the plans of Christ. Not what pleases me, not what pleasures me, what pleases the Lord. It is a life that revolves around what does it take to obey the Lord Jesus Christ. It is a life of obedience. Not fretful obedience, but glad obedience. Why? Because I'm motivated by the awareness that what Jesus Christ has done in your life and mine. He laid down His life willingly, voluntarily. He took all of your sin, past, present, and future. You've been saved. Your name is written in the Lamb's Book of Life. You go into heaven because He died for you. He says, that should be what motivates us. The Christ, listen, the Christ-like life is a life of obedience. It is a life committed to the Lord Jesus Christ, not based on my convenience, not based on my comfort, but rather based on the fact of who He is, and He deserves not only my best, but everything that I have to give. That's what the Christ-like life is all about. It is a life that also has to answer the same questions that the self-centered life asks. But here's the difference. The self-centered life says, how's this going to affect me? Is this going to profit me? Is this going to hurt me? How's this going to affect my future? Is this going to make me feel good, bad, or indifferent? The Christ-centered life says, how's this going to affect my relationship to Jesus? How's this going to affect my witness for Him? How is this going to affect the work of the Lord? If I do this, will it glorify God? Will this please the Lord Jesus? Will this edify others? Will this strengthen the work of the kingdom? You see, one is I-centered, and the other one is Christ-centered. When decisions come in your life, what are the questions you ask? Well, you probably never sat down and thought about all the questions you asked, but did you know what's happening? You are asking the questions. It may be on a subconscious level that you never even thought about, but you're asking them. And what happens when a decision hits you, it runs through your computerized brain so fast and tabulates so quickly, you know instantly almost, how's this going to affect me? This help me? Will this hurt me? What is this going to do for my future? You see, it's all there. And you never stop to say, well, now let me think about this for a moment. This is why it's so subtle. And my friend, there are many people who sit in church pews who really believe that Jesus Christ is Lord of their life. He's not. And if you're making decisions based on, how's this going to affect me? Is this going to help me advance me? If your decisions are based on those questions, that's not the Lordship of Christ. That's self-centeredness. But rather, if that question and if that decision is based on the other series of questions, that's the difference. Now, I know it's subtle. It can happen to any of us and all of us. It can happen to some degree, a greater degree, a vast degree. But self-centeredness, you see what it does, it clouds our relationship to Jesus. We think we're committed to Him. Until the pastor says, would you do so and so and serve? We have a tremendous need here. Well, I'll tell you, if you just knew how busy I was, and boy, don't have time. And when we ask you to give, well, you know, I'm just so committed already. My friend, Satan has flat snowed the body of Christ. And all I ask you to do today is to examine your heart honestly. What is it that really motivates what you're doing, where you're going, what you're trying to achieve? How much time do you really give to Jesus? Are you really serving Him or yourself? Is what you want in life mostly for you and yours? Or you want your life to count, for Him? Are you more concerned about the temporal or the eternal consequences? What are you really living for? And you see, here's the tragedy of this subtle form of very sinful kind of living. It is an expression of one of two things. It is an expression of my ignorance of all that Christ did for me in dying for me and redeeming me out of a hell. And living His life in me and equipping you and enabling us to become and reach our potential. You see, we are either ignorant of all that He has and is doing for us, or we are guilty of gross ingratitude. So it's either ignorance or ingratitude. It can't be ignorance any longer after this morning. Do you want to change? Do you really want to be able to say, Lord, I really choose to live a Christ-centered life. I don't want any more of this self-centered, un-Christ-like, ungodly, subtle form of sinful living I've been living and declaring it to be Christ-like. When the truth is my motivations and my desires and my goals and my dreams and my ambitions have all been heading in this direction, and I really am the center of my life. If you want to change, I want to give you four suggestions. They're real simple, but they work. So you may want to jot them down. Four suggestions will help you change the center of your focus. Number one, if you have seen any of those indications of self-centeredness in your life, the first step is to acknowledge the presence of self-centeredness. God, I am self-centered in this area, that area, these areas of my life. First of all, you have to acknowledge that it's there. Now, you may want to fudge and say, well, I'm not so bad. That's not the issue. The issue is, are we self-centered or Christ-centered? The issue is, who am I really concerned about most of all, Jesus or myself? Oh, listen, all the fluff we put around that's not the issue. The issue is, who am I really concerned about most? First of all, I've got to acknowledge it. Secondly, once I've acknowledged it, I must confess it and repent of it. That means I acknowledge that it's wrong in my life, that it doesn't fit. I ask God to forgive me, thank Him for my forgiveness, and I turn from that in those areas that God has shown me are areas full of self-centeredness. So step number one is to acknowledge it. Step number two is repentance. Step number three, this is very simple. You should teach your children this early in life and keep on reminding them of it later in life. Remember that list of questions, and there are many of them, that the self-centered person asks before they make a decision? Here's a simple question that you and I can ask. Step number three, ask yourself this question when you're in the process of making a decision. Lord, what will You have me to do? What you do in that is you acknowledge His sovereign, you acknowledge His sovereign leadership in your life. You acknowledge that He has the right to manage your life. You acknowledge His lordship. You acknowledge His guidance and His direction. You are submitting yourself to the will and the good pleasure and the desires of the Lord Jesus Christ. You see, what you're doing is you're saying, Lord, I want to know what You want. I'm not making this decision. I want to know what You want me to do. You see, He's the center of my attention. He's the center of my focus. Lord, what do You want? And then there's a fourth thing. It's very simple. Now, these are so simple, you're going to say, oh. But my friend, if you want to keep living a self-centered life, you just pass them by. Listen, number four. You remember what Paul said in the very beginning? that is motivated by love, love demonstrated by the cross. One of the best ways to begin to overcome self-centered living is the way Paul overcame it. And that is getting into the Word, reading and meditating on the death of Jesus Christ and what that means for your life personally. If you don't know how to start with the first eight chapters of Romans. If you don't have any other place to start right there. Romans 8. Romans, the book of Romans, chapters 1 through 8. Contemplating, meditating upon what did God do when He saved me? Paul says, that's what drives me. That's what motivates me. Paul says, you want to know what I'm living for? I'm living for Christ. Now, what did he mean by that? What did he mean when he said, it is no longer I who lives, but Christ now lives in me? What did he mean when he said, for me to live is for Christ to live? Here's what Paul meant. That his life was so surrendered to Christ that for Paul to walk through the streets was for Christ to walk through the streets. For Paul to speak was for Christ to speak. For Paul to act was for Christ to act. And what is true of Paul can be true of each one of us. You say, well, he was an apostle. That's not the issue. The issue is the principle. Here is the principle. The principle is there are only two ways to live. Either a self-centered life where I, the big I, is at the center, or the Christ-centered life where Christ is at the center. And if we are living for Christ, listen, it means our decision-making process is geared to pleasing Him. It means our actions and our attitudes, listen, are going to take on the actions and the attitudes of Christ because our focus is upon Him. Lord, what would You have me to do? And my friend, we have to work at this. You can't say, well, I'm just going to live a Christ-centered life from now on. No, there needs to be an acknowledgement of it. Lord, not only do I acknowledge it today, but I want the Spirit of God to convict me at the first sign of any encroaching self-centeredness in my life. Repent of it. And then send all the questions through the grid. Lord, what would You have me to do? Do you know what that does? That just builds the most wonderful, warm, indescribable intimacy between you and Him. And what happens is, as Paul said, listen to what Paul said. I have been crucified with Christ. He says, I'm identified in His death. Whereas He died physically, he said, when He died, I died to this world. He says, as He was buried, I was buried to the world. As He arose, I arose to walk a newness, a new kind of life. What life is that? The Christ-filled life. The Spirit-filled life. It doesn't make sense what you call it. In essence, it's this. That you and I are living a life whereby we acknowledge not only His rightful position and place, but we acknowledge Him in the decisions we make, the attitudes we accept, the actions we perform. Lord, what would You have me to do? And Paul says, listen, Paul says, when you understand what Jesus Christ did for you at the cross, you too will make a choice to commit yourself to living a Christ-centered life. That's the life that becomes magnetic and fulfilling and contenting and useful and powerful and effective for the Lord. Two choices, my friend. Self-centered, very deceitful, very disappointing, very disillusioning. Christ-centered, contenting, fulfilling, joyful, useful, powerful, effective. The choice is yours. Which will it be? Father, we thank You in Jesus' name that Paul has so simplified for us our choices about the way we live. But what a serious subject and what a serious question. What are we living for? And I pray in the name of the Lord Jesus Christ who died for our sins at Calvary that each person hearing this message will be honest and open, will examine, will confess, will repent, will clean up, will change. Whatever needs to be changed. So that their life will reach its maximum potential. That life would glorify You. Their plans would be Your plans. And God, that our life will be a living, walking expression of our Savior, to whom we shall forever be indebted for the forgiveness of our sins. Father, I pray for those who are lost today, that You'll help them to understand that their whole life is centered on self. I pray, Father, for those who are saved, but have recognized from listening how grieved you must be, that your Son, though in their heart, is not at the center of their life. And decisions will be made to change that upon the conclusion of this message and prayer. I pray, Father, for those who ought to be a part of our fellowship, that You'll speak to their heart today. Give them the wisdom to step out and become involved in the life of the ministry of this church. We're trusting You, Father, to do for us what You promised so clearly in Your Word, and we thank You for it in Jesus' name. Amen.
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0: Because the Lord loves us and wants the very best for our life, He's spoken to every area of our life from His Word. And especially has He dealt with relationships. For example, relationships in the family, relationships in the church, relationship to the government. And one of the areas to which He has spoken so clearly in His Word is the area of relationships in the marketplace. That is, with employers and employees. An area in which there's been a lot of strife in some towns and cities and throughout the nation, causing division, disharmony, slowed production. In fact, there have been whole cities that have been tied up because of dissension among labor and management. What in the world does God have to say about this area of strife and this area of relationship that all of us have to deal with? That is, every person who's working outside the home, and I should suppose maybe some people working inside the home might have a problem in this area. But God gives us a very clear word concerning this area. And this matter of relationships between employees and employers. So let me ask you a question. Do you work for somebody you don't like? Do you like the way you're paid? Are you satisfied with how much you're paid? When you leave work on Friday afternoon, do you spend about half the way home blessing out your employer? Do you think if you could just get rid of half of your employees that you'd feel so much better? If you could just about every 3 months go by and get yourself a whole new cast, things would be better in your business. Do you pray for your employer? Do you pray for your employees? Are you honest and just and fair with those you work for? Do you have a critical spirit? Or do you go the second mile in helping them to do their best and to prosper in their business? What is your attitude? Now, the attitude of an unbeliever is one thing. But God says for the believer, there are some very definite attitudes, some very definite actions that ought to be true in all of us who are employers or employees who name the name of Christ. So tonight I want us to look at four passages of Scripture, four major passages, then some others. And so instead of looking at simply one passage, I want us to deal with a number of them. So let me tell you what they are, so you can stick a little piece of paper or something in your Bible. And I want you to jot down these verses, and we're going to stick right close to the Word. So we'll be turning to many passages. One of them is in Ephesians chapter 6, in Colossians chapter 3, then 1 Timothy 6, and then, of course, 1 Peter chapter 2, beginning in verses 18 and going through verse 25. So I want us to begin by looking at what the Scripture says, first of all, in admonitions to those who are employees. What does God have to say to all of us who work for someone else? Does He have anything specific to say? And if you will notice in all of these passages, and if you look, first of all, in Ephesians 6, then Colossians 3, and then 1 Timothy 6, and then if you will look even in Titus 2, in every one of these sections of Scripture, Each one begins with the same admonition. And the admonition is this, that employees are to be submissive to their employers. Now you say, that's talking about slaves, man. That's exactly the way I feel. You mean to be, I'm to be submissive as a slave? No. Let me give you a little background of why we're talking about slaves here and coming over to employees. Paul wrote these principles to a society in which there were 60 million slaves. That is, one-third of the whole Roman Empire was made up of slaves. And those slaves were considered human tools. They were not considered people. A slave was not a person, but a human tool. In the Roman Empire, their attitude was this. Because we manage and rule the world, why should we do any work? Let those whom we own do the labor while we satisfy ourselves. That was the whole Roman perspective. You had very, very wealthy people, and then you had slaves. These people could not marry. They could cohabit. They could have children. But even their children were the possessions of the slave owners. A slave had absolutely no rights whatsoever. Anything a slave owner wanted to do to a slave, he had the right to do so, and there was no justice for the slaves. So that a slave was a possession, a thing, a tool, something that could carry out labor for the slave owner. But on the other hand, those slaves were doctors. Slaves were teachers. They were stewards. They were secretaries. They were artists. They were musicians. And oftentimes, the slave owner, the master, dearly loved the slave. So it wasn't all very, very bad, though on the whole, 60 million slaves, one-third of the Roman Empire, most of those people were treated just like things. They were like animals. Now, imagine that, and then here comes Jesus, who talks about loving your brother, turning the other cheek. Here comes the Lord Jesus Christ, who does not come on as a revolutionary saying to all the slaves, unite and overthrow the Roman Empire. He never said anything of the sort. Jesus never gave us a word that would even indicate, any indication at all, that he was for overthrowing the Roman Empire and especially doing away with slavery. You say, well, was Jesus for slavery? No. He just knew that there was a better way of going about it. You see, neither Jesus nor Paul ever wanted the Christian faith to have the stigma of being revolutionary in the way of overthrowing with arms or marching against the Roman Empire. None of that. But it was always love, turning the other cheek and going the second mile. And Jesus and both Paul and the Lord Jesus Christ knew there was a way to overcome and to pull down the whole economy of slavery. And it was not by revolution, because it would have ended in absolute horrendous bloodshed. But rather they talked about it in a different light. And so when you look at what they said, and you look at what happens when the Christian church, that is, when the Christian faith began to grow, what happens? Well, in many of these churches, there were slave owners and slaves who seated side by side. Sometimes it was the slave who was the man who stood in the pulpit, so to speak, or who did the preaching, and the slave owner who was sitting out there listening. He was doing the teaching, and the slave owner was doing the learning. So now, the slave and the master worshiping God together. Something began to happen in their spirit and their attitude toward each other. And here comes Paul talking about God loving everyone equally. And God loved us all unconditionally. And God loves us no matter what our performance is. And we're to love one another and to do unto others as we would have them do unto us. I'll tell you what happened. Something began to happen in the relationships of slaves and slave owners. And so when you read the little book of Philemon, here is Paul writing to this slave owner about his slave and how he should treat him as a brother. Well, the same principles that apply to slave and slave owners, the same principles today, some 2,000 years later, apply to employers and employees. Now, you may feel like a slave where you work. We're not talking about slave and slave owners. We're talking about employers and employees, and the principles are the same. And the first admonition to employees is that employees are to be submissive to, that they are to obey their employers. You say, well, now you don't know my employer. Now, that's not even the issue. The issue is, what does God say, and what does He mean by what He says? Now, I want us to look at several of these passages. Look, if you will, first of all, in Ephesians chapter 6. Beginning in verse 5, he says, slaves or employees. Now, let's just remember, we're talking about employees and employers, and no matter what you think about the person who employs you, remember what God is saying. Slaves or employees are to be obedient to those who there are their employers or their bosses according to the flesh. That is, they are your boss according to the flesh, not according to the Spirit, because God the Heavenly Father is. And he says, this is to be done with fear and trembling in the sincerity of your heart. That is, it is to be a sincere recognition. Not only does he say we are to be obedient, but in other verses, for example, he says in Colossians chapter 3, verse 22, slaves, in all things, obey those who are your masters on earth, not with external service as those who merely please men, but with a sincerity of the heart, fearing the Lord. Then again, for example, in 1 Timothy chapter 6, verse 1, let all who are under the yoke as slaves regard their own masters as worthy of all honor. And then again, he says in Titus, chapter 2, verse 9, urge employees to be subject to their own masters in everything. Be well-pleasing, not argumentative. Now, he says in two of these passages here that submission is to be in everything, in every aspect. Here, and again, for example, he says in 1 Peter chapter 2, servants, be submissive to your masters with all respect, not only to those who are good and gentle, but also to those who are unreasonable. So now he says that this submission should be in all things. So the question is, do you mean to tell me that I am to obey my employer in everything he tells me to do? Go back, if you will, to Acts chapter 5. There's a single verse that settles that issue. An employee is to be submissive to their employers until that employer commands, requires the employee to do something that violates any principle of Scripture or violates their conscience. And this is why, in verse 29 of chapter 5 of Acts, Peter and the apostles answered and said, we must obey God rather than men. So that the limitation on submission to employers, the limitation of submission is whenever you're asked to do anything dishonest, violate a scriptural principle, violate the Word of God, or violate your conscience, then you have a right to refuse to obey those who are in authority over you. So the first admonition here is the admonition of submission. Now he says, this is the spirit in which employees are to serve the employers. What is that? Well, let's look, if you will, in 1 Peter chapter 2, verse 18. He says, employees, be submissive to your employers with all respect, not only to those who are good and gentle, but also to those who are unreasonable. You say, well, I was afraid we were going to get to that verse. Because sometimes you may work for someone who is extremely unreasonable. I did not say that they commanded you to violate a spiritual principle. They do not require that you violate your conscience. They're just unreasonable. Listen to what he says. With all respect, we are to be submissive, not only to those who are good and gentle, but also to those who are unreasonable. How in the world could we ever justify God saying that we are to be submissive to those who require of us things that we consider very unreasonable and unfair? Well, there is a major verse in all of these passages that is the real key to what God's after in this whole matter of relationships between employees and employers. Listen to what he says now in verse 19. He says, for this finds favor. What finds favor? When employees submit to the requirements of employers, I'll say this one more time, then I won't repeat it. except when your conscience is violated or you're required to violate a spiritual principle. We're to be submissive, he says, even to those who are not gentle, those who are harsh, those who are ugly, those who are unreasonable, those who put tasks upon us that are more than we think is right. He says, for this finds favor. If for the sake of conscience toward God, a man or woman bears up under sorrows when suffering unjustly. Now he says, when you and I do what is required of us, and we think it's tough, it's hard, it's harsh and unjust, he says, when you and I obey those in authority over us, God says we will find favor in his eyes. Now, my friend, the next time you complain and moan and groan and go to somebody else that you work for and you just let your boss have it behind his back, you remember that you are violating the Word of God. Listen to what he says. He says now, for this finds favor if for the sake of conscience toward God a man bears up under sorrows when suffering unjustly. For what credit is there if when you sin and are harshly treated, you endure it with patience? For if when you do what is right and suffer for it, you patiently endure it, this finds favor with God. Now, he says, when you and I sin and then we get penalized and we're mistreated, he said, there's no reward in that. But when we are mistreated, treated unjustly, requirements are harsh, we don't think it's fair, and we endure it, we bear up under it and go ahead and do what is required of us. Twice he says, this finds favor with God. Now listen to this. Why does it find favor with God? Look, if you will, in Titus chapter 2 for a moment. We come back to this, but I want you to notice this because it relates to exactly what we are saying here. Titus chapter 2. And look, if you will, let's read verses 9 and 10 because we will come back to them shortly. Verses 9 and 10 say, urge employees to be subject to their employers in everything, to be well-pleasing, not argumentative, not pilfering or stealing from them, but showing all good faith in order that. That is, why is an employee to act this way? Why is their spirit, why is it so important that their spirit be this way? That they may adorn the doctrine of God our Savior in every respect. That is, you see, our response on our job, in our vocation, is going to reflect upon the doctrine we believe and the very gospel of the kingdom of God. Go back, if you will, to 1 Timothy chapter 6. Listen to what he says again, verse 1. Let all who are under the yoke as slaves, as employees, regard their own employers as worthy of all honor, so that the name of God and their doctrine may not be spoken against. Here's what he's saying. He says, listen, the Christian in the marketplace needs to be very, very sensitive to this, that our right conduct and our proper response of submission to authority, responding, honoring, and respecting those who have authority over us, he said, what we are doing by being obedient to those in authority is that we are, defending the truth of the gospel. We are defending by our conduct the very message of the truth. He says, and when we do so, one of these days, they are going to adorn, they're going to love, they're going to respect the gospel that we preach. Listen, where the Christian life needs to be lived out is where you're working. Those are the folks who are looking, and your employer has a right to examine your faith. He says, and so, listen to this. Back to 1 Peter now, he says, when you and I suffer unjustly on the job, he says, this finds favor with God. He says, God, listen, you say, wait a minute, you mean to tell me that when I hurt on the job, that finds favor with God? Yes, it does. You say, is that fair? Yes, it is. What have I told you time and time again? God isn't interested in our ease, comfort, and pleasure, but in the witness of our faith. So what happens when you and I are mistreated on the job and we endure that and respond properly? Listen to what he's saying. Verse 21 of 1 Peter 2. For you have been called for this purpose. You say, wait a minute, you mean to tell me that I'm called to suffer on the job? Yes. Since Christ also suffered for you, leaving you an example of how to suffer on your job. You say, I never looked at the cross that way. Look at this. leaving you an example of how to suffer on the job, for you to follow in his steps. Now, let me ask you a question. Was he mistreated because he deserved it? No. How did he respond? He didn't fight back. He didn't defend himself. He always responded in love. What Peter is saying here is this. When you and I are mistreated on the job, we have to respond like the Lord Jesus Christ responded. And in so doing, what do? We establish the truth of the gospel. We establish the testimony that the Word of God works. That we who profess to name the name of Jesus Christ, not only profess that, but we demonstrate it on our job when our employer knows he's mistreating us, we know he's mistreating us, and we respond in love. I want to tell you, my friend, that is a far greater testimony than standing in a church building and doing anything. So he says, listen, verse 22, Christ committed no sin, no deceit found in his mouth. While being reviled, he did not revile in return. While suffering, he uttered no threats, but kept entrusting himself to him who judges righteousness. And did you get that? He entrusted himself when he was being mistreated to him who judges righteously. What is the employee to do when the employer mistreats him? He is to trust himself or herself into the hands of the one who makes all judgments righteously, because he says something in a few moments that will encourage you. Now, verse 24, he himself bore our sins in his body on the cross, that we may die to sin and live to righteousness, for by his wounds you and I were healed. Now, isn't it interesting that one of the most important verses about the cross and about the death of the Lord Jesus Christ is a part of a whole passage that deals with the relationship of employees to employers. So he says that that attitude of submission, no matter how you're treated, unless it violates the conscience, unless it violates the principle of the Word of God, we are to be submissive and yield and submit and be in subjection to respecting and honoring our employers, not in the spirit of criticism. Now, you may have a struggle with that, what he's saying here. But the goal, if you remember, go back to 1 Timothy. The goal, 1 Timothy chapter 6, is worthy of our suffering. So what is that goal? He says, verse 6, chapter 6, verse 1, let all who are under the yoke as slaves regard their own masters as worthy of all honor, so that the name of God and our doctrine may not be spoken against. So let me ask you a question. When you get irritated and you fret in your job, you've been mistreated, you've been put in a bad spot, you don't like your office, everybody's ignoring you, you've been put off doing something that you're not supposed to be doing, what is your response? The Bible says you're to respond in submission and in love, trusting Almighty God, who is the big boss, to righteously judge and to vindicate you. And I'm going to show you that's what he's going to say in a few moments. God is the one who takes care of that. Our responsibility is to respond in love, respecting and honoring the employer, even when we're mistreated. And to remember this, he says, you and I find favor. Listen, we find favor with God because what he's done is this. If God puts you in a bad position, allows you to be in a tough position, what he's doing is giving you the privilege of what? Demonstrating the life of the Lord Jesus Christ in visible, living, human form, so that those about you can see the way Jesus lived. You are, where you work, the living gospel of Jesus Christ. Now, usually the response is, when you get mistreated, I'm quitting, I'm going to find myself another job, I'm getting out of here. My friend, could it be that God has placed you there and trusted you with ill will, and trusted you with mistreatment in order that he may demonstrate through you his wonderful gospel? Is it that you're prone to just want to get out because you're mistreated? Nobody respects you. Nobody loves you. They don't live up to what they promised you, so you want out. Is it better to get out, or is it better to give a strong, undeniable, unforgettable witness of the gospel of Jesus Christ? According to the scripture, he says, you will pattern your conduct after the life of Christ if you hang in there and respond in love. Now, That is the attitude the employees to have toward the employer. But now what about our service? What kind of service is this that you and I are to render? So I want you to turn back, if you will, to Ephesians chapter 6 and also in Colossians chapter 3. Listen to what he says. Verse 5 says, employees, be obedient to those who master us according to the flesh with fear and trembling in the sincerity of your heart as to Christ. Now he says, this service of ours and our work. He says, we're to view our work in this light. First of all, it is not to be done as to the employer, but it is to be done as if we are doing it to Christ or for Him. As to Christ, not by way of eye service, that is, only working when somebody's looking over your shoulder to see that you're doing a good job. As men pleases, that is, working our hardest to impress someone else. But as employees of Christ, did you get that? As employees of Christ, doing the will of God from the heart. You say, no, wait a minute. You don't mean to tell me that I'm to work to my employer as if he were Jesus. Let me ask you this. Which is easier in your thinking? That a slave submit in authority with no rights whatsoever to a slave master as if he were Christ, or you in this society in which we live in, submitting to your employee as if you were submitting to Christ? If he says that for slaves, my friend, the principle is still here. That employees are to work and they're to carry out their labor as if the labor is for the Lord, not for a human employer. He says that an employee is to work as if the work is unto Christ. Now, I want to tell you something. There's not a single one of us who'd cut corners or punch out ahead of time if Jesus were the employer. And for the believer, listen, this isn't an option. This isn't a suggestion. This is the way Christian employees are to work. Their service as unto the Lord Jesus Christ, who is their heavenly employer. Listen, not by way of eye service as men pleases, but as employees of Christ, doing the will of God from the heart. Listen, with good will, render service as to the Lord, not to men. That is, we're to do it enthusiastically. We're to put our whole heart into it. According to the Scripture, he says that no matter what our job is, if you assume the responsibility on your job, you're to carry it out as if, listen, you're to treat your employer as if he were Christ. You are to be obedient, respectful of him or of her, and the work is to be done of the same character as if Christ was going, as if Christ were going to examine the work. Now, brother, that puts a whole new twist in our labor. But that's what he's saying. That's what he said. Look, if you will, in Colossians chapter 3. Same thing, almost, slaves or employees in all things obey those who are your employers on earth, not with external service, that is just doing it to get by. Your heart's not in it. You listen, did you know that a clock watcher is a poor testimony? You know what he's talking about? He's talking about clock watching employees. Not with external service as those who merely please men, but with sincerity of heart, fearing the Lord. You are subject to the Lord in your employment. Whatever you do, do your work heartily. Put your whole heart into it as for the Lord rather than men. Knowing that from the Lord you will receive the reward of the inheritance. It is the Lord Christ whom you serve. Did you hear that? It is not your employer. It is the Lord Christ whom you and I serve. Now, I don't believe you can do a sloppy job with a clear conscience. You say, well, they mistreat me. That's not the issue. Other folks get by with it. That's not it. I deserve more than they're paying me. You should have settled that before you got there. Listen, you can give 40 reasons for doing a poor job, but you can't give me one single biblical reason acceptable before God. Not a one. That's the spirit he's talking about here. Now, when he says that we are to put our whole heart into it, not watching the clock, Look, if you will, back over into Titus just a few moments, and I want you to notice something he says and makes it very, very clear. Chapter 2, verse 9, and it's amazing how people do this, so Christians, and brag about it. Chapter 2, verse 9, urge, he says, urge the employees to be subject to their own employers and everything to be well-pleasing, not argumentative. Pretty straight, isn't it? You don't argue with them. Secondly, not stealing from them. It's amazing to me how many people think because somebody else has gotten more than they have a right to take some of it. There's no way in the world to rationalize stealing. He says you don't argue about your job and you don't steal from your employers. Did you know that if you're paid for working 8 hours a day and you leave 30 minutes early, you are guilty of stealing? You can't call that in. You say, well, but I'm telling you, I worked overtime before and I deserve it. If you don't have the authority to walk out 30 minutes early, you have just stolen 30 minutes of labor. You have just stolen what you have paid for working for 30 minutes. That's stealing. Now, I can understand lost man doing that, but God says for believers, I'm telling you, my friend, he says, no way can you justify that. Lost man can't justify it either, but I mean, he says, no argumentation and no stealing. Listen, but showing all good faith that they may adorn the doctrine of God our Savior in every respect. Our good, righteous, just, fair conduct is going to draw them to the Savior. I was talking to a young lady about a month ago, and here's the story she told me. She worked for this particular man, and he asked her to do something that she didn't believe was really right in her eyes. She says, no, I'm not going to do it. Even though it's going to profit him and her, she says, no, I'm not going to do it. So he argued with her about how profitable it would be. Nobody would know but them. And he rationalized all the things about his request. And it sounded really good, she says, but deep down inside, everything in me said, no, that is a violation of the truth. It is deceptive. Now, it wasn't an outright lie, but it was deceptive, which is the lie. She said, no. So what did he do? He fired her for 2 weeks. 2 weeks later, he calls her back, apologized, said, I want to ask you to forgive me. You were right. He said, this man wasn't even a Christian. He says, I've not had a good night's sleep since the day I fired you. When she told me this, now he's going to church for the first time in his life. A good witness. Someone who was willing, listen, who was willing to lose her job for the sake of the gospel of Jesus Christ. He now is adorning her doctrine, the gospel of Christ. But I wonder how many Christians are willing to give a little bit and compromise a little over here in order to gain just a little bit more. He says, no, there's no way that you and I can justify that. Now, he says we are to be submissive, that our spirit is to be one of wholehearted service. We're to be honest. And it's interesting here that in 1 Timothy, no, go back to 1 Timothy a moment. He says, if you work for a Christian employer, you know what? He says, let those who have believers as their employees not be disrespectful to them, but brethren, but listen, because they're brethren, let them serve them all the more. You're to work harder. Listen, you're to do more if you work for a Christian employer. He says, is that what that means? There's only one way to interpret that verse. Because you're working for a brother, a sister in Christ, you do a little bit more. Now, you say, where is my security? That is, what does God say about if I'm willing to do this? First of all, we just read in 1 Peter that he says, we're going to be favored by God. That is, God's going to favor us for our good testimony. Then if you'll go back to chapter 6 of Ephesians, he says, verse 8, when you and I are good responders, he says, knowing that whatever good thing each one does, this he will receive back from the Lord, whether slave or free. That is, God rewards us for our faithfulness. Now, your employer gives you a paycheck, but he says God will reward you in greater ways if you and I are faithful to Him. So we're all going to have to give an account. Now go back, if you will, also to Colossians chapter 3. He says, verse 24, knowing that from the Lord you will receive the reward of the inheritance, it is the Lord Christ whom you serve. So God also assumes part of the responsibility of rewarding us for faithful labor. It is the Lord Christ whom you serve. For he who does wrong will receive the consequence of the wrong which he's done, that without partiality, if the employer

He said, boy, I'm waiting to get to that one. Well, it's very interesting what he says in Colossians and Ephesians. Go back to Ephesians chapter 6. Listen to what he says. Verse 9, masters or employers, do the same things to them. That is, the golden rule is the rule for employers. Treat your employees exactly the way you want to be treated. You say, well, does that mean you never fire anybody? No, because the employer has the responsibility, listen, to discipline and to train and to motivate those who work for him or for her. So that if the employer allows a lack of discipline, divisiveness, disharmony, and all the rest, God is going to hold the employer responsible. He says the employer is to treat them the way they want to be treated. Listen, and he says you don't do it by intimidation and threats. Employers are not to lord it over their employees with intimidations and threats of firing. He says, give up threatening, knowing that both your master is your master and your employee's master is in heaven and there's no partiality with him. If the employee mistreats the employer, they have to pay the penalty. If the employer mistreats the employee, have to pay the penalty. Back over to Colossians chapter 3. He says, chapter 4, verse 1, masters, grant to your employees justice and fairness, knowing that you too have a master in heaven. It is the responsibility of the employer to pay a fair wage and to provide the right kind of working conditions and to have the right kind of spirit and to treat the employees with respect and honor. For the truth is, employers and employees who know the Lord Jesus Christ are brothers and sisters in the Lord. And you see, the principle of love always prevails over everything else. There is in no fashion, for no reason, are we to mistreat a brother or sister. That doesn't mean there'll not be sometimes difficulty and discipline and very difficult situations. But the principle is, what is our spirit? It is the spirit of loving, forgiveness, discipline, and instruction. Before you let somebody go, to be sure they understand why. That has nothing to do with you being angry. It has to do with that you want the very best for them. And an employee, an employer who has to let someone go because of wrongdoing, or because of lack of discipline on the job, or because of creating disharmony, should explain to them why, and in the spirit of Christian love, say to that person, if I am responsible to God as your employer. Now they may say, don't give me this religious bit, let them say anything they want to. Acknowledge that you're responsible to God to be a good employer, and you're going to have to give an account to God for the way you treat your employees, and therefore, to let them get by with wrongdoing, you're going to have to give an account to God. Very clear, he says, there's no partiality with God in the treatment of employees and employers. God says, fair and just, remembering that there is a day of accountability. And he said, now why did Paul say so much to these churches, to the slaves, not very much to the slave owners? Because there were probably 100 to 1 slaves versus slave masters in the church. But it's clear how we should treat one another. You see, a good employer is not only going to be interested in the kind, the quality of work, but a good employer is going to be interested in the quality of life that person is living. Now you think about this. You think about what would happen to the American economy if all the Christians in America went to work on Monday morning with these principles glowing all over them. You talking about production and harmony and good relations, unions would be out of business. Some of you trying to clap, don't know whether to clap or not. They'd be out of business.

0: Because you know why? Because the relationship and the harmony and the fairness and the justice and the recognition of authority, there wouldn't be any strikes. Not among God's people. You know what would happen? Loving. You see, there is power in submission. There's an awesome power in submission to authority. Jesus was submissive to his Father's authority. He's given us an example. He said, I only do the things that the Lord, that the Father tells me to do. We're to be submissive to authority. And there is power in submission. There is persuasiveness in loving submission. Something would happen to the whole American economy if God's people alone began to practice the principles given to us in these epistles. And my friend, if you're not a Christian, I want to encourage you to surrender your life to Christ. Submit yourself to the authority of God. There is power in submission. There is freedom in submission. And God says there is blessing in submission because God assumes the responsibility for the blessing. And I want to encourage you, my friend, to trust the Lord Jesus Christ as your Savior. Submit to His authority. Submit to the authorities of government, church, labor, and watch God begin to free you, liberate you, promote you, prosper you. God will favor those who walk in submission to Him. And then I want to say it again to all of you who are Christians. Wherever you work, you have a responsibility before God to leave this trail behind you wherever you're working. A godly testimony of what the Christian life is all about. That's what all of these admonitions have as their goal. That our message, the message of the truth of the gospel, is unhindered and untarnished by our life. Father, thank you for making it simple to us, teaching us the truth of thy word. Give us the wisdom to know how to respond so that truly the gospel that is within us may be demonstrated very clearly to those who do not know Christ as their Savior. May our witness be stronger and deeper and more effective than ever before is our prayer in the Savior's name. Amen.
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0: My friend, from the very beginning, God has been appealing to mankind. Appealing to us, first of all, to know the truth. Secondly, to believe the truth. And thirdly, to walk in the truth. He appealed to men back in the Old Testament through the prophets. He appealed to men in the New Testament through His only begotten Son, Jesus Christ. He appealed then through the apostles and down through the ages. God has raised up messengers through whom He could appeal to men, women, boys, and girls about their relationship to Him. Now, one of the strongest appeals that He made in the Old Testament is found in Isaiah chapter 1. Isaiah chapter 1, written primarily to Judah because of their sin and disobedience to God. He makes His appeal to them and is still making His appeal today to us through these same passages. Beginning in verse 18 of Isaiah chapter 1, listen to how He appeals to us. Come now, and let us reason together, says the Lord. Though your sins are scarlet, they will be as white as snow. Though they are red like crimson, they will be like wool. If you consent and obey, you will eat the best of the land. But if you refuse and rebel, you will be devoured by the sword. Truly, the mouth of the Lord has spoken it. Now, God has made equally strong appeals in the New Testament. For example, Jesus said to those men who were going to be His apostles, He said to them, follow me. Then He said to those who were weary and heavy laden, come unto me. Then He said to those apostles and followers, abide in me. Through the apostle Paul, He said, be reconciled unto me. All through the Bible, God is appealing to man. in the very last book of the Bible, the last chapter of the Bible, the concluding verses of the Bible, listen. And the Spirit and the bride say, come. And let the one who hears come. And let the one who is thirsty come. Let the one who wishes take the water of life without cost. All the way through the Bible, God has been appealing to man. Now, when I think about people rejecting the Lord Jesus Christ as their Savior, somebody says, well, I've considered it all, and I've decided I don't want any part of that. My friend, I really doubt that you have taken the Word of God and clearly read it as best you know how, and considered the truth that is in it, and reasoned it through, and come to the conclusion that having read this book, that it is full of errors, that it is not true, there is no God, Christ was a big phony, and you want no part of it. Now, my friend, you may have decided to reject the Lord Jesus Christ, but it has not been because you have carefully reasoned out the evidence that there is a God, the historicity of the coming of the Lord Jesus Christ, nor the witness of the Word of God. In fact, it is interesting in history that many of those who've set out to prove there is no God, the Bible is full of errors, and that Jesus Christ was an imposter, and that Christianity is just another one of those religions, many of them have fallen upon their face before God, having carefully examined the Word of God, convicted by the Spirit of God, and received Jesus Christ, the Son of God, as their personal Savior. Because, you see, a wise man will open his heart to the truth. Foolish men do not want the truth. And so what do? They may read a few verses and listen to a sermon or two, but what they really do is this. They run from the truth. They are deceived about the truth. And they defend themselves against the truth. And then they put up this big argument. Well, I'll tell you, I've read the Bible. I've thought about the whole thing. I want no part of it. No, you didn't think much, my friend. You didn't reason very carefully. You didn't read it very carefully. You didn't open your heart to the truth. You didn't open your mind to the truth. For if you had, and if you will, you will come to the same conclusion that we've come to. There is a God. Christ is His only begotten Son. You're going to hell unless you receive the Lord Jesus Christ as your personal Savior. There is a life beyond this one. There is going to be an accountability, and you will stand before the Christ whom you reject to give an account for a life of rebellion, indifference, and sin against Him. No, the folks who turn it off and the folks who reject it do not do so because they have carefully examined the evidence. They do it because the evidence of Scripture convicts them of their sin, convicts them of their life of rebellion, convicts them of their life of sensuality, convicts them of a lifestyle that is diametrically opposed to what God says. And so they run and they defend and they deny. But it is not a matter of carefully examining wisely the Word of God. Now listen to the appeal that God Almighty makes to humanity. Listen, come now and let us reason together, says the Lord. Though your sins be as scarlet, they will be white as snow. Though they be red like crimson, He says, I will make them like wool, light, fluffy wool. Now I want us to examine this invitation, this appeal that our Lord makes here. And His first appeal is an invitation to reason. Listen. An invitation to reason. Come now, let us reason together, says the Lord. He is not inviting man to an argument with Him, but rather He is inviting men and women to think soberly, openly, honestly, and to reason. God is not inviting us to debate. God is not going to debate, though He's not afraid of debate. He's not going to argue, though He's not afraid of arguments. God wants us to know the truth. And so His appeal is an invitation to discover the truth. When God says, come and let us reason together, there is no implication that God wants to reason in order that he may discover something he does not know, for an omniscient God knows everything. His appeal is an appeal to reason. His appeal is an appeal that you and I would begin to think the truth about who he is, to understand the truth about the nature and the destructive power of sin, to understand the truth about the reason his son came to die on the cross and shed his blood, to understand the truth about eternal values, to understand the truth about priorities in life, and to understand the truth that he is our final judge. Come now, let us reason together about what sin is doing in your life and where you're headed and what is going to be the ultimate downfall if you continue on the same path where you're traveling. God's appeal is an invitation to reason, to thinking, to openness, to honesty, to true evaluation about your judgment of who he really is, who you are, and the needs in your life. Now, I want you to think about something for a moment. I want you to think about the wonder of this. Consider the wonder of the fact that here is God, that is the creator of everything, the sovereign ruler of the universe, the creator of man, without whom you and I would not be in existence. This same righteous, holy God, who not only is in control of everything, but will one day judge everything, has condescended now to appeal to sinful man to come to him to reason. Think about this. This is the same God who in a split second, quicker than you and I could bat our eye, could absolutely annihilate everything he's created. He could make every single one of us disappear quicker than you could think. He is in absolute and total control. He knows the wickedness of the human heart. He knows the rebellion of the spirit of some. He knows the evil that is rampant in the unredeemed heart. And yet this same holy, righteous God is willing to condescend, to say to you and to me, come now, let us reason together. Though your sins be as scarlet, they'll be white as snow. Though they be red like crimson, I will make them like light, white, fluffy wool. Why is it that God would even think about appealing to us? Could he not say, this is the way it is, and that's it? No, he says, come now, let us reason together, says the Lord. This is God making an appeal. This is God inviting us to logically, reasonably, by faith, truly, openly, honestly examine life as it is. Not as it appears to be. Not as it is advertised to be. Not as the propaganda says it can be, but as it is. That is the way God sees it. Reality is what God says. Reality is the way God sees things. He does not see them through rose-colored glasses. He does not see them camouflaged. He does not see them in a fog or haze. He does not see them painted up or covered up or showered. He sees things as they are. That's why when God speaks, man needs to listen very carefully. Now, what is the justification by which God would even say such a thing? He says, come now, let us reason together, says the Lord. What justification does God have by saying to us, come now, making an appeal to us? First of all, he's our creator. Without him, we wouldn't exist. Secondly, his justification is that he has given us his infallible, inerrant word. From cover to cover, it is the revelation. Not the revelations, but the revelation of God. This is the revelation of God. This is the unfolding of the reality of God put in print. If you want to know who God is and what he's like, here's the instruction book. Here's the guidebook for daily living and for daily instruction. He is justified by making his appeal in the fact that he's our creator and he's given us a guidebook to live by. Not only that, he has chosen to incarnate himself in his only begotten son. Think about this. God, in all of his greatness and grandeur, majesty and power, condescended to become a little baby in the womb of a mother and be born into this world as a little child, grow up as a young lad, and become a man, preaching and teaching and healing and raising people from the dead, giving us a pattern of life, and then being crucified voluntarily on the cross. God indeed is justified by making an appeal to humanity to come and reason together. Not only that, He sent the Holy Spirit to indwell us, to enable us to understand the Word of God. The only way you and I can understand the Scriptures is by the ministry of the Holy Spirit, who shows us, who opens it up to us, who makes the mysteries of God reality to us until we comprehend what He's saying. This same Holy Spirit is the one who enables us to live the life that our Lord Jesus Christ patterned for us. But not only that, God is justified by making this appeal in the fact that He's told us one of these days He's coming again. And you and I are going to stand before Him and give an account for our life. That is, we're going to be accountable to God. And therefore, on the basis that God makes His invitation, He makes His appeal to us that you and I would come and listen and be quiet and let God show us truth, that we may believe the truth, that we may live by that truth. Let me ask you a question. My friend, when the Spirit of God convicts you of your sin and you know it's the conviction of God, oh, it's not a headache, it's not nausea, it's not a backache, it's not old age, it is the Spirit of God convicting you of your sin. When you know that that's what is happening in your life, what is your response? Do you want to turn it off? Do you want to excuse it? Do you want to rationalize it? Do you want to justify your sin? What is your reasoning? What is your response? Listen, when the Spirit of God convicts you of your sin, when He shows you the things in your life that you know that are not right, when He brings to your mind again that you need to be forgiven of your sin, justified from your sin, reconciled, brought back to God, what is your response? Is it openness? Is it honesty? Are you saying, yes, Lord, I'm willing to listen? Or are you justifying your sin, running from God, debating with Him, arguing with Him, defending yourself? God says, come now, let us reason together as a wise man. Let us face the truth. Let us be honest about it. Stop throwing up defenses. Stop being indifferent. Stop rationalizing and reasoning in your fashion, but reason from God's perspective. What is the truth? My friend, hell will be populated with men and women who absolutely refuse to be open to the truth of God, who because of their desire to live in sin, wrote their own theology, interpreted the Bible to suit them, and formulated in their minds a God, which means they are idolatrous, a God who fits the lifestyle in which they want to live. That is not the action of a wise man. That is the game of a fool. He's giving us an invitation. His appeal, first of all, is an appeal to reason. Motivated by what? Listen, motivated by God's pure wisdom. Motivated by the knowledge of God. That if a man or woman lives a life of sin and rebellion and indifference to God, one of these days they will stand before the Lord and give an account for that life. And God knows that the ultimate consequence of sin is ultimate destruction. Therefore, motivated by love, listen to what He says, for God so loved the world that He gave His only begotten Son, that whosoever believes in Him should not perish, but have everlasting life. God, while we were dead in our trespasses and sins, sent His only begotten Son. Even while we were sinners, Christ commended, extended, appealed, invited us to experience His loving forgiveness. God does not appeal to us because He sees something in us worthy of appeal. God feels no pressure from us, and therefore He wants to get into discussion. It is purely the love of God. He is loved by nature. And He is loved by action. God expressing love is continuously appealing to men and women to respond to His love, His forgiveness, and be saved from their sins. But I want you to notice something else about this passage, and that is, this appeal is an invitation, not only to reason, but it is an appeal to something else. And that is to redemption. That is to salvation. Not just the reason, that's not enough, but to save us. Notice how He does it. He uses symbolism. Verse 1. Come now, let us reason together, says the Lord. Then he says, though your sins are as what? Scarlet. They will be white as snow. Though they're red like crimson, they will be like wool. Why does God use two words, scarlet and crimson, both of which are words indicating a deep red color? Why would he say, though your sins be as scarlet, though they be like crimson, that he will make them white like wool? Now, to my knowledge, it is the only time in the Bible that sin is colored red. Usually it is black. Darkness, walking in darkness, walking in sin, out of the light. But here he's contrasting sin and righteousness with red and white. Look, if you will, in Revelation chapter 3. And you recall, as the Lord Jesus Christ was speaking to his apostle John, and he's giving a message to the church at Sardis. Listen to what he says, beginning in verse 4. But you have a few people in Sardis who've not spoiled their garments, and they will walk with me in white, for they are worthy. He who overcomes shall be clothed in white garments, and I will not erase his name from the book of life, and I will confess his name before my Father and before his angels. Then over to chapter 7 and verse 14, beginning in verse 13. Listen to what he says again. And one of the elders answered, saying to me, these who are clothed in the white robes, who are they? And from where have they come? And I said to him, my Lord, you know. And he said to me, these are the ones who come out of the great tribulation. And they have washed their robes and made them white in the blood of the Lamb. Did you get that? Made them white in the blood of the Lamb. Made them white in the blood of the Lamb. Now, if you ever hear any theology that diminishes the necessity of the blood of the Lord Jesus Christ, you throw it out. Because apart from the shedding of blood, there is no forgiveness of sin. When somebody says, well, what really matters is that Jesus died. Well, he could have died of a heart attack. That is, his heart could have stopped beating. There are lots of ways that Jesus could have died. But God sent him to a cross and saw to it that spikes were nailed and driven into his hands, and a javelin pierced his side, and his head was crowned with thorns so that he bled from his head to the bottom of his feet. His body was red. Somebody says, well, all that old stinking blood doesn't make any difference whatsoever. Well, my friend, if all that old stinking blood didn't make any difference, why in the world, from the Garden of Eden up until the moment Jesus Christ was crucified at Calvary, did God symbolize and foreshadow year after year, generation after generation, century after century, with the shedding of the blood of lambs, bulls, and goats? And why is it that John the Beloved didn't say, there he is, the Messiah? No, he said, behold, the Lamb of God, which takes away the sin of the world. And the Lamb was a symbol of the Lord Jesus Christ. And the cutting of that lamb's throat and the shedding of its blood was an indication of God's atonement. And in the death of the Lord Jesus Christ and the shedding of his blood coming from the body of the virgin-born, incarnate Son of God, that blood atoned for your sin and my sin, and without the shedding of his blood, there is no forgiveness of sin. Anybody who tells you the blood is not important does not know the truth of the Word of God. Throw that theology out. Now, it's interesting here that he uses two different words. Why didn't he just say in this passage, though your sins be as scarlet? Why didn't he just say it one time? Why did he say it twice? Could it be that because this is God's way of saying doubly, saying twice, what is so very important? Could it have any relationship whatsoever to the fact that you and I came into this world with a, listen, with a bent towards sin, that we just automatically and naturally disobey and rebel? And then, of course, even after we learn to be obedient, there are still those incidences in our life where we sin against God. But listen to what he says. Though your sins be as scarlet, he says they will be as white as snow. Though they be red like crimson, he says I'll make them like white fluffy wool. Why did he use those words? Well, That's a good question. And you've heard me say this before. I've said to you that when once you're saved by the grace of God, God clothes you and me in the righteousness of Christ. He says, for example, in heaven, where he says in the Revelation, describing these saints, tribulation saints, they are dressed in white robes. Now, you have been to weddings, and more than likely, many of you have been to weddings in this church. And this whole platform area is filled with palms and flowers and candles, and everything is absolutely beautiful. And here is at the front is the maid of honor and the bridesmaids and the groomsmen, and everybody's standing here. And here is the groom and the pastor and the best man, and everybody is just all ready. And then blares out the organ, the wedding march, and here she comes. What in the world would you think if she came down the aisle, beautiful, lovely, gorgeous bride, on her father's arm, dressed in a solid red dress? You'd think, what in the world is going on? Wouldn't you? You wouldn't just sit there and say, well. Because the truth is, you would be shocked. In fact, I guarantee you the next day, the thing about the wedding you'd remember. In fact, you wouldn't ever forget it. That you came to a wedding and the bride was dressed in deep, solid red. Beautiful wedding gown, but solid red. Why don't we mix them up like that? Because white is a sign of purity and cleansing and innocence. And when God robes us in the heavenlies, according to what he says in the Bible, they're always white robes. Now, let's say, for example, that young lady has a white, beautiful white wedding gown. But right before she comes in, somebody has an accident, and they're just all these big black splotches of black ink all over her beautiful wedding gown. As she starts down the aisle, would you look at her countenance? Would you say, look at that beautiful smile? With all of her expectation, all of her dreams wrapped up. You know what you'd see? Big black splotches on that gorgeous gown. The Bible says that you and I are the bride of Christ. And my friend, he's not coming back after a spotted bride. He's coming back after a pure bride washed in the blood of the Lamb. Now, if you're depending upon your good works, your performance, and your behavior to keep you spotless, you can forget that. He says the blood of Jesus Christ, his son, is continuously cleansing us from all sin. Now, let me explain to you and show you something that I discovered by accident this week. Photography happens to be one of my hobbies, the one that I love the most. And I have a dark room, and I discovered something. Having read this passage, all of a sudden it hit me. This is a red filter. Now, if you take a picture of the sky, for example, or a landscape with sky in it, and you have a yellow filter, if it's very light yellow, it will darken the sky just a little bit, and the clouds will be more evident. If you use a deep red filter like that, what happens is it darkens the blue sky, and those big, white, billowy, puffy clouds just jump out of the picture at you. You've seen those kind of pictures. I got to thinking about this passage of Scripture, and by accident I discovered something that I've said to you many times, but all of a sudden, I could have shouted when I saw this. Because Jesus said, though your sins be as scarlet, and on this white card, there is a red dot. And this big red dot is an indication of our sin. And it's very evident that it's red, and you can see it without any question. Now, how does God see you and me? Having been saved by his grace and clothed in the righteousness of Jesus Christ, that's not the way he sees us. You know the way he sees us? He sees us through the blood of his son. I'll show you something I discovered. Somehow I was doing something, I've forgotten exactly what it was, and I thought, that's strange. When I look at red through red, do you know what happens to the red? It becomes solid white. You know how God sees you and me? Through the blood of Jesus. And man, we are righteous and white. He says he's clothed us in the righteousness of Jesus Christ. It has nothing to do with our behavior. It has to do with who we are. What does the blood of Jesus Christ do to you and me? Cleanses us from all sin. so that God doesn't see us as some spotted believer. And the whole idea that I'm just a sinner saved by grace. God knows all my failures and my faults. He does. No question about that. He knows when we sin against Him. But here's what I want you to see. God, in His supernatural power, in His incomparable, inestimable, indescribable love, has atoned for all our sin. And my friend, foolish is the man. Ignorant is the person who says, oh, I can't believe that, because if I believe that all my sin is atoned for, I'll be motivated to go out and sin. My friend, how foolish is that thinking? If God loves you enough to have cleansed you from all of your sin, listen, died for all of your sin, atoned for all of your sin, if you are saved, you're going to be motivated to righteous living, obedience to God, not going out and see how close to the crevice you can walk, how close to the precipice you can move, how close to the cliff you can live, my friend. You're going to walk where the Lord Jesus Christ wants you to walk. He's cleansed us by His blood. That is an action of His love. His appeal to us, listen, His appeal to us is an invitation to be forgiven of our sin, to be redeemed from a life of disobedience and rebellion. That is an expression of God's great love for you and for me. And listen to what He says in this passage. Come now, let's reason together. Though your sins be as scarlet, I'll make them white as snow. Though they be red like crimson, I'll make them like white fluffy wool. That's God's appeal, His invitation for a new life, a new standing, a new condition, a new position, a new viewpoint, a new lifestyle, a brand new life. It is God who is our Creator, God who sent His Son, God who gave the Scriptures, God who is our Judge, God who's given the Spirit. This omnipotent, omniscient, omnipresent, sovereign ruler of the universe condescending to you and to me, saying to us, come now, let's reason together. Though your sins be as scarlet, I'll make them white as snow. That is, I will cleanse you and redeem you and make you one of my own. You'll never be as you have been apart from redemption. What about it, my friend? Have you ever trusted the Lord Jesus Christ as your Savior? Have you ever asked God to forgive you of your sins? Have you ever been willing to be honest and true to Him? I mean, simply open the Word of God and say, Lord, speak. If you're there, God, speak to my heart. I guarantee you, my friend, when you open your heart, God will be there to do just what He says. Come now, let us reason together. And if you'll notice, He didn't say, come tomorrow. God never makes any appeals on tomorrow, next month, next year. And how many of you have sat in church, some church, week after week after week, sat by the television, listened to a tape, listened to the radio, week after week, and said in your heart, one of these days, I'm going to do that. One of these days, I'm going to be saved. Did you know that you didn't get that from God? God's appeals are never for tomorrow. Nowhere does He say, come tomorrow, let's reason together. Nowhere does He say, come unto me, all you that are heavy laden, next week. Nowhere does He say, be reconciled unto me next year. But God's appeals are always in the now. To be saved now, to join the church now, to be baptized now, to obey God now, to walk in His Spirit now. It is never an appeal for tomorrow. Is this not the same God who says, boast not of tomorrow? Don't make any big plans without considering God. Now listen to me very carefully. Only a fool, you may not like the terminology, but it's true. Only a fool makes plans without God. He, my friend, is the ultimate. He, my friend, is the one who holds the keys of life and death. And when He turns the key, you can't ever turn it. You cannot push His key out of the lock of your life to decide when you're going to die and how long you're going to live. That is the determination of Almighty God. Now listen to what He says in this passage. Not only is this appeal an invitation to reason, an invitation to redemption, but it is an invitation to a rich reward. Notice how He puts it to those of Judah. He says, if you consent and obey, you will eat the best of the land. But if you refuse and rebel, you will be devoured with the sword. Truly the mouth of the Lord has spoken. Now the most important part of these three verses is that last phrase. Truly the mouth of the Lord has spoken it. This is not something that somebody thinks. This isn't something that somebody wrote. This is the penned revelation of the Word of the living God. God says, if you consent and obey, what is he saying here? He simply says, if you consent to reason with God, if you consent to obey, that is, the reason with him is to understand who he is, where you are, who his son is, and what sin is doing in your life. And if you obey by faith, receiving his son as your personal savior, he says, if you do this, he says, I have reserved the best for you. To those people in that day, that would have meant bountiful, fruitful, abundant crops. Today, it means something else to you and to me. It means the forgiveness of our sin. That's part of our rich reward. It means freedom from guilt. It means peace that passes all understanding. It means living forever and ever in a vital union of fellowship with the Lord God himself. It means living under the umbrella of God's abundant provision, of God's abundant protection, of being able to pray and to be heard, of being able to have the power of God in and through your life. It means that you have your name written in the Lamb's Book of Life. It means the Lord Jesus Christ, who made the promise he was going to prepare a place for you, is doing just that for you. And it means that one of these days you're going to be caught up in the air with the Lord Jesus Christ, and you're going to spend eternity in a perfect heaven built by a perfect God for his saints who trusted in his son as the only, listen, as the only basis for their forgiveness. How rich you and I are in him. Some folks say, well, you know, I'm so poor. If I could just be wealthy, what in the world is wealth? My friends, your wealth consists in, listen, what does your wealth consist in? Everything you can't buy with money, and everything death can't take away from you. That's what real wealth's all about. God's made you wealthy in Christ. You're rich in your knowledge of God, rich in your relationship with him, rich in the inheritance that has been promised you. And the faithful God who's made the promise is going to keep the promise. You and I are wealthy in that which, listen, money can't buy and death can't steal. We're wealthy in him. He says, you have a choice. He's made the appeal, but you have a choice. He says, you can either consent, reason, obey, trust him, or you can refuse and rebel. Now you have two choices. One of them is to trust him and receive God's best. The other one is to reject him. And in those days, what God was saying to them, he says, you will die by the sword. And today, what is he saying to us? You will suffer the consequences of what sin pays in the life of the rebellious. You will suffer ultimate separation from Almighty God. Why is God making this appeal so strong? And why is he making the appeal on the now? He says, come now. Let us reason together, because God knows how, listen, God and God only knows that somewhere on your calendar is going to be the day that God turns the key in your life and you are going to die. And when you die, you're going to stand before the Lord Jesus Christ and give an account for your life. If you have trusted him as your Savior, heaven is going to be your home. But if you have rejected him, all the reasoning, all the excuses, all the rationalization, all the justification will mean absolutely nothing. And you will stand before God, listen, my friend, not condemned by him, but condemned by your own foolishness, choosing to reject a loving God and his invitation and his appeal to you when he sent his only begotten son, nailing him to a cross and nailing those arms open wide to ever appeal to mankind, whosoever will may come, and whosoever believes in him shall have life everlasting. Let's be deadly honest for a moment. My friend, do you mean to tell me that you have sat down and carefully read this book, and you have carefully examined the message of this book, and you have concluded with irrefutable evidence that this book is false, there is no God, Christ was a phony, and life is better without him? Have you done that? Or, my friend, is the truth that you're scared. You're afraid. If you read this book and open your heart, something is going to happen, and I can assure you, you are correct. God will save you and change your life. Now, would you answer this simple question? Is it wisdom to close the book, lay it aside, deny its truth, run from God, defend yourself, and die and meet Him? Or is it a wise man or woman who will open the book, carefully examine it, and give God an opportunity to speak to their heart? My friend, I plead with you in Jesus' name, wherever you are, if you'll get on your knees and ask the Lord Jesus Christ to forgive you of your sins, He will do that. If you refuse the Lord Jesus Christ's rightful place in your life, I warn you, you will stand before Him and give an account, and you will be eternally separated from God. And no preachers and no mother's prayers and nothing else will ever be able to bring you back to a second chance. It is a wise man who listens to the appeal of God through His messengers when He says, "Come now, and let us reason together. Though your sins be as scarlet, I'll make them white as snow. Though they be red like crimson, I'll make them white like fluffy white wool. I will save you from your sin and take you home to be with me." A wise man, a wise woman will hear that appeal and respond in the affirmative. I don't know how many chances you're going to have, and neither do you. I don't know how much more time you have, but neither do you. But this I do know, that if you die without Him, your chances are all over. A wise man and woman will make preparation for what is inevitable. And I appeal to you in the name of Jesus Christ and in His behalf to place your trust in Him right now as your Savior and your Lord. Heavenly Father, in Jesus' name, on the authority of Thy precious word, in the power of the Holy Spirit, I plead with You, Father, for every single person who has heard or will hear this message, that the Holy Spirit will convict them, will bring them to the place of being open and honest about their life, about who You are, about the inevitability of the consequences of their lifestyle if they continue to live as they're living. I pray there will be confession and repentance. I pray that they might pray the simple prayer, "Father, I have sinned against You. Forgive me of my sins. I'm trusting the Lord Jesus Christ, and His death on the cross is full payment of my sins. I do believe that Jesus Christ's blood was shed for my sin. Here and now I receive Him as my personal Savior." Father, as they pray that prayer in their own words, in their own way, I know that You will save them. I know that You will forgive them. I know that You will cleanse them. And I pray that will happen to multitudes of people. And I thank You for it in advance. In Jesus' name, amen.
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0: When you're facing what appears to be overwhelming obstacles, what is your response? Or when you find yourself facing something that seems to be an impossible situation and there seems to be no way out, do you panic? Do you become discouraged? Do you just want to give up and quit? Are you facing some situation similar to that in your life right now? You don't know which way to turn. You don't know what to do, and so you just want to throw in the towel. You just want to quit. It's interesting that in the Bible, the word mountain is used in several different ways. Sometimes it refers to a geographical location like Mount Nebo or Mount Zion or Mount Sinai. Sometimes it refers to the nation of Israel. And in the passage of Scripture we're about to read, it refers to a barrier, a hindrance that is an obstacle in life. And that is the title of this message, When Facing Life's Mountains. And I want you to turn, if you will, to Zechariah chapter 4. And I want us to read the first 10 verses of this chapter. There is a series of visions that God gives to the prophet Zechariah. And the fourth chapter is one of those visions. And in this vision, there is a principle here of how you and I respond when we face those circumstances and situations in our life that appear to be overwhelming, impossible, and somehow no escape. So beginning in verse 1, he says, Then the angel who was speaking with me returned and roused me as a man who is awakened from his sleep. And he said to me, What do you see? And I said, I see and behold a lampstand, all of gold with its bowl on the top of it, and its seven lamps on it with seven spouts belonging to each of the lamps which are on the top of it. Also two olive trees by it, one on the right side of the bowl and the other on the left side. Then I answered and said to the angel who was speaking with me, saying, What are these, my Lord? So the angel who was speaking with me answered and said to me, Do you not know what these are? And I said, No, my Lord. Then he answered and said to me, This is the word of the Lord to Zerubbabel, saying, Not by might, nor by power, but by my spirit, says the Lord of hosts. What are you, O great mountain? Before Zerubbabel you will become a plain, and he will bring forth the top stone with shouts of grace, grace to it. Also the word of the Lord came to me, saying, The hands of Zerubbabel have laid the foundation of this house, and his hands will finish it. Then you will know that the Lord of hosts has sent me to you. For who has despised the day of small things? But these seven will be glad when they see the plumb line in the hand of Zerubbabel. These are the eyes of the Lord, which range to and fro throughout the earth. Now, when you first read that passage, you may think, What in the world does that have to do with me in the 20th century? First of all, it is a vision that God gave to a prophet hundreds of years ago. What does that have to do with me on Monday morning? Why do I want to hear some vision that God gave to a prophet hundreds of years ago, talking about lampstands and olive oils and trees, and I don't have to deal with any of that in my life? What in the world does that have to do with me? Well, my friend, if you'll wait just a moment, I'll tell you. It has something to do between you and your success in life. There is a great principle in this passage of Scripture, and that's the reason I titled this message, When Facing Life's Mountains, because all of us have them, and we either become discouraged, give up and quit, or we keep moving and we achieve and accomplish the things that God would have us to accomplish in life. This passage of Scripture is filled with great spiritual truths, but I want to narrow them all down in this message to that simple statement, When Facing Life's Mountains. Now, in order for that passage to have any meaning at all, you have to understand what the background is. So let me remind you of something. Get in its position, then let's apply the principle. You recall in the life of Daniel, when he was just a young lad, that by Nebuchadnezzar, the Babylonians came, destroyed the city of Jerusalem, destroyed the temple, took away God's people, Judah, into captivity. Jeremiah prophesied it would be a captivity of 70 long years. Well, Nebuchadnezzar's off the scene. Cyrus is now on the scene. And so he writes a decree and gives Zerubbabel, who is the leader of God's people now, he gives him permission to go back to Jerusalem, rebuild the temple, and he's able to take 50,000 of God's people with him. That's children as well as old people. Now when they get back, the city walls, of course, are destroyed, and the temple is destroyed, and there's nothing but rubbish. And so they get busy building, laying the foundation of the temple. But something happens. They began to be attacked by those on the outside, and they began to be discouraged, and of course they have very limited resources. Now you'll recall that when Solomon built the temple, he had 150,000 men working on the temple, about 3,000 overseers. They had all the gold and silver and all the resources that they need to build a temple that would glorify God. Now, this group does not have all of that. They don't have this many people working. They don't have the resources by far. And now because of their enemies on the outside, they're very discouraged. They quit and give up and say, what's the use? It is in that background that God sends through His prophet, Zechariah, a message for him to give to Zerubbabel, who is the leader of the nation, the process now of rebuilding this temple. So with that in mind, I want to lay down two truths that I want you to jot down, because I can guarantee you that if you're going to accomplish anything in life, you are going to face mountains of opposition. You're going to find yourself facing those hindrances. That is something that stands between you and what God wants you to do in your life. You're going to find them there. They're going to be there not once, but many times in your life. They're going to come in many forms, but they're coming. They'll be there. So how are you and I to respond? So the first principle I want you to jot down is this, and then I want to show you how it's so clearly given here in this passage. The first one is this. When God calls you to a task, He assumes the responsibility. When God calls you to a task, He assumes the responsibility of removing those hindrances. He assumes the responsibility of removing those hindrances that would keep you from accomplishing that task. When God calls you to a task, He assumes responsibility for removing the hindrances that would keep you from accomplishing that task. Now let's look at what He says in this passage and apply this simple truth. In verse 6 He says, through the prophet, this is the word of the Lord to Zerubbabel, saying, not by might nor by power, but by my spirit, says the Lord of hosts. What are you, O great mountain? Before Zerubbabel you will become a plain, and he will bring forth a top stone with shouts of grace, grace to it. Now here's what He's simply saying in this particular verse. When He says, what are you, O great mountain? What He's doing in this passage is applying this vision to a truth that God wanted Zerubbabel, the leader, to understand. And that truth is this. I just stated it to you. When God calls you to a task, He assumes the responsibility for removing the obstacles that stand between you and the task. Now, God stated it in this way. Verse 7. What are you, O great mountain? That is, God is speaking to the opposition. God is speaking to the hindrance. God is speaking to the barrier that is there between Zerubbabel and the goal that God has set for him to achieve. And those obstacles are very simple. Attacks from without, discouragement from within, and limited resources to build this temple to the glory of God. Let me ask you a question. In your life today, in the things that you're trying to accomplish, it may be something financially, it may be in your home, it may be your vocation, it may be in your relationship with someone else, it may be in your relationship to your family, to your children, to your husband or wife, but what is there standing between you and what you know God wants you to do in your life? What is it that looms before you like this impassable mountain? You can't get over it. You can't get under it. You can't get around it. It's just there. It's blocking you. It's hindering you. It's frustrating you. You're anxious. You're upset. Sometimes you just want to throw in the towel and give up and quit. It's not working out. And you become very, very discouraged. What is the nature of it in your life? Here's the principle. I'm going to repeat it again and again and again because I want you to get into your thinking. It is God who assumes the responsibility for removing every obstacle in the pathway of God's will for your life. He assumes that. And his message here to Zerubbabel through the prophet is simply that. Listen to what he says. He says, "What are you, O great mountain?" Listen to this now.

great mountain, before Zerubbabel, my servant, in whom I live, in through whom I dwell. The message is a message of encouragement that no matter what you and I face, some of you, for example, the mountain in your life is an awesome habit. You are trapped. You are hooked. You're imprisoned. You're shackled by it and you're thinking, it's hopeless. It's helpless. Listen, there isn't anything God cannot remove. If it is the will of the Father, God can remove any mountain that stands between you and doing or being the will of God. That is the sovereign God of this universe, omnipotent in His power, omniscient in His presence, omnipresent. He is omniscient in His knowledge and understanding. He says in this passage that His all-seeing eye is ever covering every facet of life. He is simply giving a word of encouragement to His prophet here. And He's simply saying to him, you're going to achieve. You're going to accomplish. Verse 9, the hands of Zerubbabel have laid the foundation of this house, and His hands will finish it. Why? First of all, it is the will of God. And this mountain of opposition that stands before him and God, listen, it may be a gigantic mountain of hindrance and opposition, but before God, nothing is big that God does not want to be big. That is, what appears to us to be like a Kilimanjaro is like an anthill to God. Nothing is opposition to him. And so here's a word of encouragement to a man committed to the task of God who is very discouraged. The people have quit, and he more than likely is tempted also to give up. And he says, encourage him and remind him that not only is he going to be able to achieve and accomplish this, but he's going to do it with great praise. There's going to be great honor to the Father. Now, there are two cautions I want to give you in this passage of Scripture here. While he is saying to Zerubbabel and to us, here's the caution now. While he's saying to us that whatever God calls us to do, he will remove all the hindrances, two things you need to keep in mind. Number one, God is only committed to removing the obstacles and the hindrances to those things which are the will of God for our life. Now, sometimes you'll hear somebody quote Philippians 4:13, I can do all things through Christ who strengthens me, and they go at it. Well, I want to say one thing about that passage. Number one, it is absolutely true. But there is a limitation to that passage. And the limitation is this. No one has the right to boast, I can do all things through Christ who strengthens me, if it applies to something that is not the will of God. God is under no obligation to enable me, strengthen me, provide the resources to do anything that is not His will. So when we say, I can do all things through Christ who strengthens me, that is, I can do all things through Christ who strengthens me as long as I am pursuing the will of God. If you and I are pursuing the will of God for life, no matter what it may be, God is personally involved in removing every hindrance and every barrier to see to it that we accomplish what we ought to accomplish. But there's a second caution I want to give you here. And that is, if God is in the business of removing obstacles and hindrances to the will of God in our life, then my friend, here's the caution. You make sure that you are not the obstacle. You make sure that you are not the hindrance. You make sure that it is not you that's standing between God and someone else. It's one thing to talk about this obstacle over here. It's something else for us to evaluate our own lives and to ask ourselves the question, God, am I standing between you and anyone else doing your will? For example, here are two Christian businessmen in business. One of them, out of jealousy and covetousness and greed, is standing between his partner or his friend and what his friend's goal is for his life and his business, and he knows that he is being disobedient. But somehow in his selfishness and his greed and his covetous spirit, he knows that he's the obstacle, he's the hindrance from this man accomplishing

0: desires to accomplish. I want to tell you something. Anytime you and I become the obstacle between anybody else and the will of God, we are walking on very, very, very thin glass. Because you see, the principle is the principle of encouragement. And encouragement is, listen, whenever you're doing what God wants you to do, my friend, don't give up and get discouraged and throw in the towel because things aren't working out the way you want them to work out. If the avenue of your walk is the will of God, He has assumed in His omnipotence the responsibility of removing that obstacle. But what you want to be sure is that your avenue that you're traveling is the will of God. You are doing what God wants you to do, and all of a sudden you run up against it. Now, sometimes our attitude is, well, if this was the will of God, there wouldn't be any opposition. Bet your life that's not true. There is a devil, you know, and he is active, and we are in a spiritual warfare. You can be right smack dab in the center of God's will, doing exactly what He wants you to do, and all of a sudden, bang, there's a mountain of opposition, an obstacle that you find yourself facing. Does that mean that you're no longer in the will of God? No. Does it mean that God doesn't love you anymore? No. Does it mean that God doesn't care? No. Does it mean that God can't handle it? No. It means that God, listen, has allowed you a challenge by which, if you respond correctly, you're going to deepen your faith, you're going to become strong in your relationship to Him, and God is going to be glorified as He removes the obstacle. So the barriers and the obstacles are not times to throw in the towel and give up and say, well, it's not going to work. It is a time to look to God. It is a time to trust Him. It is a time to remember that if you are obeying Him, it is His responsibility to remove the obstacles, not yours. Now there's a second thing I want you to notice here. Not only will He assume responsibility for removing the hindrance, but a second thing I want you to notice in the sixth verse, which comes before the seventh, of course, and the one most people usually stop at. But without the seventh verse, the sixth one isn't nearly as meaningful. Now listen, verse 6 says, say this to Zerubbabel, not by might, nor by power, but by my spirit, says the Lord. And what he's saying, the second thing I want you to jot down is this. We are to face our task, listen, we are to face our task in the power of the Holy Spirit, not in our own energy and strength. We're to face our task in the power of the Holy Spirit, not in our own energy and strength. This is a word of encouragement to him. Because you see, this is what this vision is all about. Now remember what the vision is. The vision is something very familiar to all the people of Israel. Here is this golden candlestick that once was in the tabernacle. And then in the temple. And so God gives him a vision of this. Remember that they have seven arms to this big candlestick, the menorah. And on the top of each one is the container for the oil, where the fire burns day and night. And God's law was, His strict rule was, that fire must never go out under any condition. And it was the priest's responsibility to be sure that there was always oil enough there. Now the whole impact and the whole purpose of this vision is for Zechariah to convey to Zerubbabel this tremendous word of encouragement. Here's what he's saying. Remember now that on the top of this lampstand, which was not really true in the lampstand, but in the vision, here's this big bowl up there. And beside the lampstand, there are two olive trees. And from these olive trees, these two pipes are coming into this bowl, pouring oil. From the bowl on top of the lampstand, there are seven little pipes coming to each one of these lights on this seven-arm lampstand, which was God's way of saying that He would provide everything essential in order for Him to do God's will. Because you see, normally, the priest had the responsibility that at certain times of the day, they had to make sure that all these little areas where the oil rested were always full of oil so that the light would never go out. But now, what does he see in this vision? God has these two olive trees and these two pipes coming from the olive trees into this bowl supplying all the oil. And what he wanted him to see was this. There is no human effort in this at all. The olive trees are just naturally pouring oil into that bowl. And it's naturally coming down where the flame is and is naturally burning and burning continuously. That was God's way of saying to Zerubbabel, hey, I do not want you to carry out this task in human strength and human effort. You're not to depend upon your meager resources and your discouraged band of workers. You are to put your faith and trust in me. I'm the one who's going to build this temple. Notice how he said it. Then he answered and said to me, this is the word of the Lord to Zerubbabel, saying, not by might, nor by power, but by my spirit, saith the Lord. Now the word might and power use almost the same words. You could divide them up like this. Not by physical strength, nor by mental powers, are we to carry out God's work in our life, but we're to do it by the power of the indwelling presence of the Holy Spirit. Now think about this for a moment. Because you see, sometimes we limit some of God's greatest principles to church buildings when God doesn't want them limited to church buildings. He wants them lived out in your business, where you're living and where you're working. Now listen. In the 36th chapter of Ezekiel, God says, I will put a new spirit within you. I will give you a new spirit in your heart. In the book of Luke, the apostles, before Pentecost now, Jesus is risen from the dead. They're discouraged. He said to them, giving them the Great Commission, sit down, tarry ye, wait in the city of Jerusalem until you be endued with power from on high. Not your own physical knowledge and physical strength and energy, power from on high. He says, though you've walked with me for 3 years and have listened and watched me, you're not ready to do my work until, first of all, you are endued, clothed with power from on high. Then he said, ye shall receive power after that the Holy Ghost has come upon you, and you shall be witnesses unto me, both in Jerusalem, Judea, Samaria, the uttermost parts of the earth. Then he said to them, not only were they to receive this power, but with the Holy Spirit came spiritual gifts. So that God, when He saves you, gives you those spiritual gifts that are in keeping with your personality and that are in keeping with what God wants you to accomplish in life. That's why He gives to one man the gift of organization, to another woman the gift of service, to another woman the gift of giving, to another man, this gift, all those major gifts, God has distributed them to the church, to each individual, in order that we can accomplish what God has called us to accomplish. Now, why did He do this? For this simple reason, that God knew that in order for us to fulfill or to carry out the work that He's called us to do, no matter who we are, it is essential for the work that God has called us to do that we work out of the resources and out of the energy of the Holy Spirit. Not only essential to the work God has called us to do, but essential to the life God has called us to live. You can't live the Christian life apart from the working power of the Holy Spirit. You can't accomplish anything worthwhile that has any long-lasting eternal value apart from the Holy Spirit. Now, here's the message of Zechariah to Zerubbabel and God's message to us. First of all, whatever God calls you to do, He will remove those obstacles that hinder you from obeying Him. Secondly, we are to pursue the task that God has called us to, not out of our own energy, not out of our resources, not out of our strength, not out of our intellect and our abilities or our gifts or our talents, but in absolute and complete reliance upon the Holy Spirit who lives within us. Jesus said, I'm going to send you another comforter, a helper, who will be in you, with you, and upon you, who will enable you, who will energize you. Paul speaks of this energy working within us in the first chapter of Ephesians. This working of the Spirit of God within us. Now, here's the way you're going to interpret this if you're not careful. Well, man, if you're going to serve God, you've got to walk in the Spirit and you've got to serve the Lord out of the energy of the Spirit. No, that is true, but there's something beyond that. You see, where do we ever get the idea that you and I ought to serve God in the four walls of a church building? Listen, do you realize this is the least place in the week where you ought to be serving God? You've come to worship the Lord God, to be instructed in the ways of God, challenged by the Word of God, convicted by the Spirit of God, encouraged by the message of God. Why? In order to go back to your home, back to your business, back among your friends and do what? Live out, work out in the power of the Holy Spirit under God's anointing in your life, the message God is growing and building into your life. You see, listen, your ministry is not inside the building. Your ministry is outside the building. Inside the building, we find out what it's all about. Outside the building, we live out what we learn. We live out what God is speaking to our hearts about. And what He's saying is this, no matter what your business, no matter what's going on in your family, your finances, your relationships, He says, whatever obstacle stands between you and Almighty God, He will assume responsibility for removing that if you will operate out of, the energy and the wisdom and the power of the Holy Spirit, not your own strength, your own wisdom, or your own intellect. That is the message of encouragement to a man who is facing overwhelming odds, challenged by his enemies on the outside, discouragement on the inside, lack of resources. He was about to go down in defeat. And God's message to him is, wait, don't throw in the towel. I'll remove the obstacle. And secondly, you are to operate out of my energy and my strength and my power and my resources. Now I know what some of you are thinking. I've listened to you long enough. You're saying, hey, but little old me? God knew you were going to be here this morning. That's why He put this verse in here. Listen to this. Verse 9. The hands of Zerubbabel have laid the foundation of this house, and his hands will finish it. Then you will know that the Lord of hosts has sent me to you. For who has despised the day of small things? Poor little old me. Now think about this. Now what really motivated him to say that was that some of the folks were saying, but look at this mess. Look at this rubbish heap. How are we going to build a temple like Solomon's great temple out of this? This is nothing. We have so little resources and we have so few people to build it in comparison, because that 50,000 were men, women, and children. So they didn't have a very good labor force. Like Solomon did, 150,000 men. Certainly didn't have all the gold and silver. And so out of this meager rubbish heap, they were to build out of this little beginning a temple to glorify God. Think about this. Every great business in the world began small. Every great thing in the world has begun small. Some of the biggest corporations in America began in somebody's garage, in somebody's house, in an extra room or in their bedroom, in their den. And today that's a multi-million dollar business. Let me ask you a question. When will the Church of Jesus Christ ever recognize, my friend, that you and I are never to throw in the towel? We're in the business of God, living out the Christian life, obeying the living God, sharing the gospel of Jesus Christ. And there are so many churches today that are small because they have a small attitude. Well, you know, our little old church and our little old pastor and our little old choir. I'm going to tell you, as long as you think about it that way, that's the way it's going to be. Listen, any church that obeys God will not be small long. You have to grow. And you see, the same thing is true in your personal life, in your family, in your finances, in your business. When you and I are pursuing the will of God, operating out of the energy and the wisdom of God, I'm going to tell you, my friend, don't despise the day of small things and don't despise yourself. You say, well, you know, what in the world can I do? You'd be absolutely shocked and amazed at what you can't do. But what will really get you is what God will do through you if you'll just let Him. But if your attitude is this little old me, He says, listen, do not despise the day of small things. Don't let Satan, listen, you know what Satan does? Satan says, look at you in comparison with. Satan usually doesn't say, well, look at you, but look at you in comparison to him. Look at your family in comparison to hers. Look at your business in comparison to his. Look at little old you. And what does he do? Just beat you down, beat you down, beat you down. You and I need to see things from God's perspective. And notice what he says in this very verse. Verse 10. Who has despised the day of small things? These seven will be glad when they see the plumb line in the hand of the Zerubbabel. These are the eyes of the Lord which range to and fro throughout the earth. Small beginnings. You know, when you look at a gigantic oak, can't put your arms around it so big. Huge oaks. Big limbs reaching out, shading a whole house. If you despise the beginning of small things, you wouldn't have gigantic oaks. What do they come from? About like that. Are you limiting what God wants to do in your life because you have an unaware, listen, a very subtle but unconscious image about yourself that God can't use you, won't use you, you're not important? You have nothing to offer in comparison to. You're not as good as great as smart as rich as. God never compares you with anybody. Listen, you can never accuse God of comparing you with anybody. You know why? Because it's just one you. You have resources. You have gifts. There's something within you unlike anybody else that exists on the face of this earth. Don't despise your small beginning. Get your eyes on God. Ask yourself the question, what does God want to do in my life? What could God do with my business if I gave it to Him? Now, I'm not implying when He says, nor is He implying when we talk about not by might nor by strength, that you and I just stand by and say, well, I'm just going to let God do it. I'm just going to get out of the picture and just watch God do it. I'm going to tell you, God isn't going to do anything that He commands me to do. God doesn't put on my shoes every morning. He gave me sense enough to do that. There are many things God isn't going to do. But here's something He is going to do. He is going to empower you and give you wisdom and knowledge and understanding and the energy and the strength to do whatever the will of the Father is for you. Don't despise what you consider your small beginning. If you look at the mountains in your life, my friend, listen, you'll be on the, listen, when the sunset of life comes, you're going to be over here in the dark. God has assumed the awesome responsibility of removing those mountains in your life, no matter what they are, that hinder you and your relationship to Him, or that's keeping you from being obedient to God or fulfilling a task God has called you to fulfill. Now, if things aren't going right, what you need to do is not look around and see who to blame, but look in the mirror and say, God, what's wrong? What's wrong? What's going on in my thinking? And I believe the vast majority of people, the problem is they're thinking wrong about God and themselves. They're thinking, God's too busy up there, and I'm too little down here, and when you get a big God and a little me, never shall the twain meet. That's why He said the eyes of the Lord roam. Listen, He used the word seven. That means the absolute completeness and fulfillment. He says the eyes of the Lord roam to and fro. Now remember this. God isn't up there with a pair of field glasses trying to spot you this morning to see what's going on. Because you see, the truth is that God sees your whole life just looking like I'm looking at my hand. There's not any part of this side of my hand I cannot see. He sees every single bit of your life, past, present, and future. You see, you know what? It must excite God when He sees your future and your present and your past, and He sees how close you are. You know what must grieve the heart of God sometimes when He sees you're at one of those crossroads in your life and He sees you moving, and then, because you don't surprise Him, He already knows the future, but He sees you getting right up to it, and right at the moment of success, you throw in the towel and say, God, it ain't going to work. It's not going to work. God, I quit. How it must grieve the heart of God when we quit just, listen, right on the verge of success. When we disobey Him right on the verge of having the victory. He says, not in your strength, not in your gifts, not in your talents, but out of the power of the indwelling presence of the Holy Spirit released in us and through us in order to accomplish God's great task. The truth is, for the people of God, there is not a single thing we cannot do which is the will of God. Not a thing. But too many of us have our eyes on the mountain and not on God. That's what's wrong with a lot of folks' finances. That's what's wrong with their job. That's what's wrong with their spiritual growth. They look around, they see all the things that are wrong about them. Listen, think about what's right about you. Think about what's right about you. What's right about you? Your name is written in the Lamb's Book of Life. What's right about you? You're forgiven. You're living in grace under the canopy of God's all-watchful eye. The recipient of God's provision for your life and His protection. If you'll think about what's good about your life, I guarantee you the good will always outweigh the bad if you're a child of God. He says, don't despise your small beginnings. Get your eyes off the mountains, onto God, thinking about what God's up to in your life, and pursue the course God has set for your life. If the business world operated like the church, most of them would be bankrupt. But isn't it amazing? Here's the fellow who starts with a small beginning. He sets his eye on his goal, and I mean all hell can come against him, but he's going to do it, and out of sheer determination, it is amazing what man can do. But for lasting eternal values, that doesn't work. It must be out of the power and the resources of God. Now, you can go to your particular responsibility tomorrow morning one of two ways, the way you left it last week. A little discouraged. You don't like how much money you make. You don't particularly like your working conditions. You don't like the way folks treat you. In fact, you just like to go somewhere and hide. Just run away from it all. Forget it all. You're so discouraged. You ask yourself, where am I going in life? What am I trying to accomplish? The years are fleeting by. I don't see anything going on. You know what you've got a problem with, my friend? You're up here on the shady side of the mountain. You need to get God's viewpoint. You are somebody special in God's eyes, or He would have made you just like somebody else. But He made you uniquely unlike anybody else. Therefore, God has something special in your life. Are you sort of dragging through life because that, you know, you just somehow you just can't get with it? Remember who your God is. And remember what He's promised you. And remember that He says that His mercies, His grace, His goodness, His love, what you need, He says, is fresh every morning. You don't pull something old out of the refrigerator from God. He says, man, you pluck it new every morning. The power and the wisdom and the knowledge of God, what you need to accomplish what God wants in your life, is absolutely fresh for your calling upon it every single morning. And I wonder how many of you have forsaken what God has called you to do because you don't think you're capable. And I wonder, my friend, how many of you, young people, adults, God's put His finger on your life to preach the gospel and serve Him in some fashion with all of your life. I mean, maybe in the foreign mission field, some of you say, oh, I couldn't do that. Well, you're right, you can't. The fact is, you're not doing very good at what you're doing now. And the truth is, you're making a mess of your Christian life if you're trying to live it yourself. None of us can do that. Do you realize why God made us so helpless? He made us helpless to succeed in order to make us dependent upon Him. You find a lot of successful people who've made lots of money. That's not what success is. You know what success is? Success is discovering God's will for your life and doing it with all of your heart and completing His will for your life. That's what success is. Hasn't got anything to do with money, necessarily. It could. It has to do with your relationship to God. What is it that God wants to do in your life? But you see, you're holding Him back because you've got your eye on the mountain. You're trying to pick it to pieces. And I want to tell you, you can't dig a Kilimanjaro away with a spoon. You let God send an earthquake and swallow it up. That's the way you get rid of it. Is that not what he's saying? He said, you tell Zerubbabel, here's what God says, O great mountain of opposition and obstacle, you shall be a plain, flat. Just walk right across what you couldn't climb up. Too many of God's people who are indwelt by the supernatural power of God are acting like they've run out of gas. That is, God's given out of energy and strength and wisdom and power. What could we do if we operated out of the power of the Holy Spirit, not our own fleshly interest and strength and energies and poor knowledge? And sometimes a man or woman who is very successful says, well, I don't need that. But what could you do? What you may have done may have impressed some folks, but what could you have done had you operated out of the power of the Holy Spirit and not in your own strength? Would you let this ring in your ears today? Despise not the beginning small things. Or despise not small beginnings. Despise them not. For it may be that God is going to take this little person and that little person and is going to move mountains. Here's the principle. Whatever God's called you to do, not just whatever you want to do, whatever God's called you to do, whatever you ought to be doing, whatever you know one legitimate biblical goal is in your life, whatever the opposition, God's ready to remove it. But we must pursue that goal out of the power of the indwelling presence of the Spirit, not depending upon ourselves or our energy. A church that programs and organizes and puts its emphasis there, apart from the working of the Holy Spirit, may become large, may get a lot of things done, won't impress God. A man can be eloquent, skilled, intellectual, but all of his eloquence won't impress God if it's not pouring out of the Spirit of God, not out of the flesh. You see, here's what I want you to grasp. Don't be satisfied with less than you can become to the glory of God. You and I are the representatives of God. And to settle for less than what we can become is really a slam against Him. You know where it all starts? Real simple. My friend, it starts with your understanding that you need to confess your sins and repent of them before God and ask Him to forgive you. And ask Him to save you and receive His Son, the Lord Jesus Christ, as your personal Savior. Surrendering your life to Him, acknowledging Him as the Lord and the ruler of your life. That's where it all begins. And then getting into a New Testament Bible preaching, teaching church and be instructed in the ways of God. And be baptized, giving public testimony of your death to the old life, burial in Christ, and rising to walk a new kind of life in the power of the Holy Spirit. It begins with asking the Lord Jesus Christ to fill you with the Holy Spirit. That's where it all begins. What is your potential? Operating out of God's resources in the will of the Lord. What is your potential? Then I want to ask you one last simple question. Are you going to live the rest of your life and never discover that? Or do you have the courage to find out what God could really do in your life by surrendering your life to Him, being filled with His Holy Spirit, and walking and operating out of the energy and the power of the indwelling presence of the supernatural power of the Holy Spirit. Father, in Jesus' name, stir our hearts, motivate us, prick us, convict us. Make us miserable within ourselves until we're at least willing to examine if we have settled for a Christian life, if we've been bogged down with discouragement and despair, if deep down inside, emotionally, we've already quit, when you have so much that you want to accomplish in our lives. I pray for some to be saved and to begin to grow and become like a gigantic oak, stalwart for God. I pray for those who are struggling with their self-image, the feeling of being insignificant and unusable and unimportant and of no real value. I pray, O Father, in Jesus' name, let them get a glimpse of the way you see them. Precious, valuable, usable. Sons and daughters, servants, saints, for whose value you demonstrated by the cross. Father, I pray for those today. There's so many people sitting here, Lord, who have so much potential. So many people out there, Lord, who are listening and watching, who have so much potential, and it is being wasted by erroneous thinking and by a mountain attitude rather than a godly attitude. Father, would you sink these principles deep into our heart? Would you flush out of our life all fear? Would you rid us of all doubt? Would you cleanse us of all of these negative attitudes? And would you fill us afresh and anew with your Spirit and your power that we can operate not in our own fleshly energy and strength, but out of your great resources. Oh, God, in Jesus' name, make us miserably unhappy with a self-satisfied, self-seeking, settle-for life when you created us to glorify and to honor your Son. Is my prayer today in Jesus' name. Amen.
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3: Today's abridged scripture reading begins in Romans chapter 1, verse 21. For even though they knew God, they did not honor him as God or give thanks, but they became futile in their speculations, and their foolish heart was darkened. Professing to be wise, they became fools and exchanged the glory of the incorruptible God for an image in the form of corruptible man and of birds and four-footed animals and crawling creatures. Therefore, God gave them over in the lusts of their hearts to impurity, so that their bodies would be dishonored among them. For they exchanged the truth of God for a lie and worshiped and served the creature rather than the Creator, who is blessed forever. Amen. Verse 28 continues, and just as they did not see fit to acknowledge God any longer, God gave them over to a depraved mind to do those things which are not proper, being filled with all unrighteousness, wickedness, greed, evil, full of envy, murder, strife, deceit, malice. They are gossips, slanderers, haters of God, insolent, arrogant, boastful, inventors of evil, disobedient to parents, without understanding, untrustworthy, unloving, unmerciful. And although they know the ordinance of God, that those who practice such things are worthy of death, they not only do the same, but also give hearty approval to those who practice them.
2: God has revealed himself to mankind and wants us to have a relationship with him. Yet not everyone accepts his invitation. Without God at the center of our life, we can find ourselves drifting. We hunger for something to fill the emptiness inside, but may not recognize that only the Lord can truly satisfy that longing. In our search for meaning, we often turn to other things: money, success, relationships, achievements, hoping they'll provide the fulfillment we seek. We pour our passion, time, and energy into these pursuits, yet nothing this world offers can fully satisfy our soul. The beautiful truth is that our Heavenly Father desires a relationship with us. He loved us so much that he gave his own Son to make this possible. The door stands open. Look around at the evidence of God's presence in creation's beauty, in moments of unexpected kindness, in the persistent sense that there's something more. He's inviting you to intimate friendship with Him. If you've put off responding to His invitation, consider what you might be missing. A relationship with God offers peace, purpose, and joy beyond anything we can imagine. And better still, He's waiting with open arms.
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5: There is a word in the title of the message today that most of us probably really think we know the meaning of it, and we do use it quite often. We sing about it quite a bit and probably think we understand it. But one of the problems with a lot of Christians is we are able to say a lot of things and use old terminology we've been using for years and years and not fully understand what it means or to recognize how dependent we are upon that truth. So I want you to listen to this, and then we'll turn to a passage of Scripture. But I want to look at three hymns here. Wonderful grace of Jesus, greater than all my sin. How shall my tongue describe it? Where shall its praise begin? Taking away my burden, setting my spirit free, for the wonderful grace of Jesus reaches me. Notice how he begins, wonderful grace of Jesus. Well, turn over a few pages, and this one begins, marvelous grace of our loving Lord, grace that exceeds our sin and our guilt. Yonder on Calvary's mount outpoured, there where the blood of the Lamb was spilt, grace, grace, infinite grace, grace that will pardon and cleanse within, grace, grace, infinite grace, grace that is greater than all my sin. Now, if you'll notice something, that in both these hymns, there's the same truth. First of all, wonderful grace of Jesus, greater than all my sin. Marvelous grace of Jesus, greater than all of our sin. And then there's the third one. Marvelous grace, wonderful grace. What's the third one? Amazing grace. How sweet the sound that saved a wretch like me. I once was lost, but now I'm found, was blind, but now I see. 'Twas grace that taught my heart to fear, and grace my fears relieved. How precious did that grace appear the hour I first believed. Now, you and I know those songs by heart. We sing them all the time. But if somebody walked up to you and said, hey, what do you mean? What's all this grace business? Amazing grace, marvelous grace, wonderful grace. What is grace? How would you answer that? You know, we boast of being saved by grace, but what is this thing we call grace? Wonderful grace, marvelous grace, amazing grace. What is this? Now, we say we need it, can't live without it, all depend upon it, but what in the world is it? Well, it's interesting that if you look into the Gospels, here's what you'll find. That at no time in the life of Jesus did Jesus ever, in the four Gospels, mention the word grace. It's used about 170 times in the Bible. It comes from a Greek word from which we get our word charisma and charismatic, and also the root meaning of our word joy. Grace. Why didn't Jesus ever mention it? If it's marvelous, wonderful, and amazing. And how is it that it's not found in the book of Matthew, nor the Gospel of Mark? Only in Luke, in the second chapter, when it is referring to the grace that is upon the Lord Jesus Christ. And then in the Gospel of John, only in the first chapter is it mentioned. Why is it that anything that is so amazing, so marvelous, and so wonderful is not even mentioned, that is, the word's not even mentioned by Jesus? That's a good question, isn't it? But there's an answer to it. Because you see, then when you turn to the epistles of Paul, here's what you find. Beginning in Romans chapter 1 and verse 7, he talks about the grace of God. Then you move to 1 Corinthians, 2 Corinthians, all the way down through the epistles. Every single epistle of Paul begins his salutation with grace be unto you and peace from God our Father. In Romans chapter 1, it's in verse 7. But in all the other epistles, by verse 3 of the very first chapter, Paul has already said, grace unto you and peace from God our Father. The Apostle Paul understood the grace of God unlike anyone has ever understood it. And the reason Jesus Christ did not discuss it was because he was on the other side of the cross. Because you cannot explain the grace of God without understanding the cross of Jesus Christ. And so when you and I come to sing Amazing Grace, How Sweet the Sound, Wonderful Grace of Jesus, Marvelous Grace, it is amazing, it is marvelous, and it is wonderful, but the question is why? So I want you to turn, if you will, to Ephesians chapter 2, and let's read these first 10 verses together. Ephesians chapter 2, verses 1 through 10, and I want you to notice in the first 3 verses, you and I will understand why there's a necessity for God to express grace toward us. I want to define it in just a moment, but I want us to read these verses first. He says, and you, speaking to believers, now you were dead in your trespasses and sin. That is, that's what you used to be like. In which you formerly used to walk according to the course of this world, according to the prince of the power of the air, of the spirit that is now working in the sons of disobedience. Among them we too all formerly lived in the lust of our flesh, indulging the desires of the flesh and of the mind, and were by nature children of wrath, even as the rest, that is, the rest of those who are yet to be saved. But God, being rich in mercy because of his great love with which he loved us, even when we were dead in our transgressions, Christ made us alive together. That is, God made us alive together with Christ. By grace, he says, you've been saved. And raised up with him and seated with him in the heavenly places in Christ Jesus, in order that in the ages to come he might show the surpassing riches of his grace in kindness toward us in Christ Jesus. For by grace you've been saved through faith, and that not of yourselves. It is the gift of God, not of works, that no one should boast, for we are his workmanship, created in Christ Jesus for good works, which God prepared beforehand that we should walk in them. Now, he says, for by grace you've been saved. What in the world do we mean by grace? Is grace the same thing as love? No. Love is an emotion that backs everything that God ever does. Nor is it mercy, because mercy is the compassion of God expressed toward us. But grace, in essence, the word means favor. So that, here's what grace is. Grace is God's undeserved, that is, unmerited, unpurchased favor bestowed upon those who believe in the Lord Jesus Christ as personal Savior. The grace of God only comes through the person of Jesus Christ. The grace of God was revealed in Christ. The grace of God comes through Christ. The grace of God is something that you cannot buy. You cannot merit it under any condition. There is nothing you and I can do to labor for the grace of God. And I want us to dwell upon a couple of points here, because the average American, that is, the average person who lives in this country and the average person who sits in the pews of the churches in this nation, deep down inside, honestly and truly believe that when you get all the fog out of the way and they come down to the final thing about this whole matter of grace and God and their relationship to him, they honestly and truly believe that somehow, in some way, the grace of God is going to include them. Now, it's one thing for us to look at what we think. It's something else to look at what God says very clearly in the Scriptures. So what I want us to see here, I want us to see two things. I want us to see what the Bible says about grace, and then I want us to see how you can utilize what you're about to hear to help you understand, in order to explain to someone else who says to you, but I'm not so bad. I'm not like other folks. I don't do a lot of evil things in my life. You mean to tell me that I'm not going to heaven? I want us to understand the meaning of what the grace of God is all about. Now, first of all, there needs to be an acknowledgement of our need of the grace of God, and we only acknowledge that when we understand what we are like. So verses 1 through 3, listen to what he says about the condition of every person who has refused to receive Jesus Christ personally in the confession and repentance of their sin by faith. This includes everybody who up until now has rejected the Lord Jesus Christ as their personal Savior. He says, here's what you're like. Now, you may not like this, my friend, but this is what God says about you. Not what I say about you, what God says about you. First of all, He says, you're spiritually dead in your trespasses and sins. Because you see, that's what sin does. Sin kills. Sin destroys. So He says every person is by nature, that is before they're saved, dead in their trespasses and sins. For all have sinned and come short of the glory of God. He says the wages of sin is death. There's none that doeth good, no, not one. He says there's none righteous, no, not one. So the penalty of sin is death. Not what you emotionally think, not what you want to believe, but what specifically and clearly does God say in His Word. And He says the person without Jesus Christ is spiritually dead in their what? In their trespasses, in their acts of sin and disobedience. In which, He says, this lifestyle in which you formerly walked according to the course of this world. What is that? The course of this world is do your own thing. Do it when you want to do it, how you want to do it. Indulge yourself, satisfy yourself, gratify yourself. Seek pleasure, fulfillment, enjoyment of life. Walked according to the course of this world, according to the prince of the power of the air, because you see, the design, the fashion, the course of this world is designed by the prince of the power of the air, who is Satan. He says, the spirit that is now working in the sons of disobedience, you see, the spirit of one who has rejected Jesus Christ is the spirit of disobedience and rebellion. You say, I'm not rebellious. Well, my friend, if you're not rebellious, why is it that you have absolutely refused to accept Jesus Christ, the only begotten Son of God, as your personal Savior, when God sent Him in order to save you from your sins? Upon what basis do you reject Him if it is not disobedience and rebellion against God? You see, we want to cover up sin with some nice polished word. I'm not ready yet. I don't understand enough yet. Everybody doesn't have to have that to be saved. That is an act of rebellion against God. He says the wages of sin is death. He says trespasses and sins has brought about death. Then notice, He says of the lost, among whom, them, we too all formerly lived in what? The lust of our flesh, indulging the desires of the flesh and of the mind, and were by nature children of wrath. Now, so often I hear this from a wife or from a parent, oftentimes, speaking of their children. Sometimes a wife will say, now my husband doesn't come to church, and he's never been baptized, and he doesn't read the Bible the way he should, and I know he's not everything that I'd like for him to be, but I really believe that he's saved in his own way. Now, what she's saying is this. She's saying is that my emotions are ahead of my theology. And my feeling for him is so great, I cannot bear to believe that my husband, who has never received Jesus Christ as personal Savior, is going to be rejected by God. Because look, what a good man he is. And so she tells me how he provides for her materially, and how he takes good care of the family. He's never been in prison. He's not an unfaithful husband. And on she goes. But she says, now I know he doesn't read the Bible. I know he's never made a personal commitment that I know of. But you see, I really believe he's been saved in his own way. I want to tell you, my friend, there isn't but one way. And we let our emotions get above our theology. And the truth is, God says, if a person has never received Jesus Christ as their personal Savior, no matter what you may think of them, they are spiritually dead in their trespasses and sins, walking according to the course of this age, the spirit of disobedience that works in those who are lost, and under the control of the spirit that is of Satan himself. And no matter what you may feel for someone, now I know it's difficult for a mother to say, but my 17-year-old boy is a good boy. I'm not questioning that. Oh, my 26-year-old daughter's a wonderful girl. The question is, has she ever bowed her knees before the Lord Jesus Christ and said to Him, I do receive Jesus Christ as my personal Savior. I do acknowledge that I'm a sinner. I do acknowledge that I've rebelled against God. I'm going to tell you, Mom, no matter how much you love her, listen, your love for her will never get her into heaven. until first of all she has accepted the Lord Jesus Christ, has been the recipient of the grace of God. Now, if you'll notice in the second chapter, a little bit further on, look, if you will, in verse 12 and 13. Paul says, here's the condition of a lost person. Not only what he said in verses 1 through 3, but verse 12, remember that you were at that time before you were saved, separate from Christ. Separate from Christ, excluded from the commonwealth of Israel, all the blessings that God and the inclusion that God had given to the nation of Israel, now to the body of Christ, strangers to the covenants of promise, that is, a stranger to all the covenants that God's made with His children. And not only that, he says, having no hope and without God in the world. Now, the big problem is overcoming emotional feelings we have with the reality of what God says. A person who has never received Jesus Christ as personal Savior is, first of all, spiritually dead, walking according to the course of this age, living a life of self-indulgence under the spirit of this world, separate from Christ, excluded from the blessings of God and the blessings of the family of God, a stranger to the covenants that belong to the children of God, without hope and without God in this world. Now, one of the reasons we don't win more people to Christ than we do is because our emotions get ahead of our theology. And what we feel for someone gets ahead with, listen, what we feel gets ahead of the truth about that person. And the Bible says that apart from the grace of God, a person is without God and without hope in the world. Now, the average person who sits in the pew in the church in America really and truly believes this, that somehow, in some way, this wonderful God up yonder, whom I don't necessarily believe everything about, and don't necessarily believe all about the Bible, believe some of that's mixed up with all kinds of errors. They don't know anything to worry about the Bible. Oh, the Bible's got all these errors in it, and they can't prove one single one of them. But in their rationalization, they go through all of that, and they say, but I believe that somehow when I stand before God, God is going to accept me. I want to ask you, my deceived friend, I ask you this in love, on what basis do you think God is going to forgive you? Do you not understand that's an emotion you have? You have been, listen, the course of this world is a course of deception. Satan has already deceived you into thinking that somehow God is going to make an exception to the rule because of you. On what basis? You say, well, I haven't been so bad. And besides that, I do a lot of good things in life. And besides that, a lot of folks love me. Well, let me ask you a question. Do you believe this book? Oh, yes, I believe the book. Let me read you some parts that, friend, have no errors. The truth is there are no errors in any of it. Not any errors in this book. But I want you to listen to this and ask yourself the question, why does Paul keep saying the same thing over and over and over again unless he's trying to make a tremendously important point? Now listen to this. Verse 8 says, for by grace you've been saved through faith, and that not of yourselves. It is the gift of God. Listen, the gift of God, not as a result of works, that no one should boast. He says there's nothing you've done to do that. So he says it there in Ephesians chapter 2. I want you to go over to 2 Timothy for a moment. Let's look at this passage. In 2 Timothy chapter 1, verse 9 is a very important verse. Verse 9 says, speaking of God who has saved us and called us with a holy calling, not according to what? Not according to our works. Second time. Move on over to the next book in the Bible, which is Titus. And look in chapter 3 and verse 5. Paul says here, he saved us not on the basis of deeds which we have done in righteousness. Now, here's what I want you to understand. He says it's not by works, not by deeds. And in Galatians chapter 2, verse 16, he says, not by keeping the law. So that the grace of God, he says, for by grace are you saved through faith, that not of yourselves, it is a gift of God, not of works, lest any man should boast. Not by works of righteousness which we have done, but according to his mercy he saved us. There isn't anything to be found in us, in our behavior or our performance, that would motivate God in the slightest way to save us. And what I want you to see is the importance of grace. Now, there are times when we want to mix up grace with works. So I want you to turn, if you will, to Romans chapter 11 for a moment. And listen to what he says here. Remember, we said that grace is God's unmerited, undeserved, unpurchased favor that he has expressed toward those who have received his Son, Jesus Christ, because it is only through the cross that grace can come. And I'll show you why in a moment. Verse 6 of Romans 11. But if it's by grace, it is no longer on the basis of works. Otherwise, grace is no longer grace. You can't have salvation on the basis of good works and deeds and grace at the same time. Because grace is a gift.

You'll have your job when you get back 3 months, and you come back after 3 months. You've just sort of done what you please for 3 months. End of 3 months, you walk in. He hands you a check for $5,000. What's that for? It's a gift. Now, you can believe that one, right? You can believe that he gave you a gift for $5,000 and you didn't do anything for it. But when he says he gives you a gift and you worked 40 hours for it, that's not a gift. Here's what God is saying. Listen, the undeserved, unmerited, unpurchased grace of God or favor of God is that which God bestows upon us, not on the basis of our performance or our behavior. You see, God did not save you, nor will he save you, on the basis of looking down in your past and saying, well, looking at your life before you ever born and saying, oh, he's going to be a nice guy. She's going to be a fine lady, so I'm going to save them. No. There isn't anything in you, nothing within you that stirred up God to want to save you. All of the stirring within God is within himself. And that is because he's a God of love and mercy and compassion. God chose to reach down and save you based on nothing within yourself. But I'm telling you, the average person sitting in the pew and the average person out there who's saying, well, one of these days I'm going to make it. On what basis? Because I believe somehow my good's going to outweigh my bad. Now, you know how they're measuring that? They're measuring themselves against others. They wouldn't dare measure themselves against the person of Jesus Christ whose life was perfect. Listen, if the Bible says keeping the Ten Commandments can't save you, and the Bible says that no deeds that you can do, no works, nothing that you and I can do, because all of that is the very opposite of grace. Grace is a favor given. It is forgiveness given. It is redemption given. It is reconciliation given. It is all of something that God gives to us, and he finds nothing, listen, nothing within us to merit it. It all comes from God. Now, where did all this begin? Did God look down and say, aha, I'm going to save him and her because I see something good within them? I want you to go back, if you will, to 2 Timothy chapter 1 for a moment. Because here he explains where it all starts. 2 Timothy chapter 1, let's begin in verse 8. And he begins by admonishing us not to be ashamed, he says, of the testimony of our Lord. And Paul says, or of himself. He says, therefore, in verse 8, do not be ashamed of the testimony of our Lord. Listen, we have nothing to be ashamed about, or of me, his prisoner. But join with me in suffering for the gospel, according to the power of God, who has saved us and called us with a holy calling, not according to our works, but according to his own purpose and grace, which was granted us in Christ Jesus from when? All eternity. Now, here's what I want you to see. It's very important you understand this. The grace of God did not begin with you. It didn't even begin with a cross. The grace of God began in eternity past, which means there was no beginning that you and I can identify. Before God ever created the world, there was the grace of God. That is the favor. Listen, the favor and the goodness and the love and the mercy of God expressed upon us. That's what the grace of God is. So he says, in eternity past, grace is to be found. And notice what he says. And grace which was granted us, how? In Christ Jesus. The grace of God comes through the person of Jesus Christ. Therefore, my friend, if you reject the Lord Jesus Christ, you reject the only person through whom you can experience the favor of God. Now, the grace of God is expressed in many ways, but primarily in this message, we're talking about the grace of God in salvation. You have absolutely no hope whatsoever of forgiveness apart from the divine favor bestowed upon you as an act of love and grace and mercy, motivated by nothing within us but everything that is within him. Do you realize that of all the things that should motivate us to live godly in Christ Jesus should be that? That God reached down and chose to save you. You see, this speaks of the availability of the grace of God in eternity past. Eternity present, eternity future. The grace of God has always existed. And what he's saying here in 2 Timothy chapter 1 is this, that according to his own purpose and grace. Now, my friend, you could have grown up where the gospel was not preached, no Bibles were owned, no gospel hymns were heard.

0: word and no churches. Can you explain to me today why you live in America? Why you've got Bibles all around you and radio and television and Christian books and seminars? Can you explain why God chose to save so many of you early in life and some a little later on? Can you explain why you're not the one, listen, ma'am, why you're not the one walking the street plying the trade of prostitution to make a living? Can you explain, sir, why you're not the one pushing the grocery cart full of beer bottles and cans to get just a little bit more money to buy something else to drink? Why you're not dressed in shabby, dirty, stinking, smelly clothes? Why you have not already wrecked your life and wrecked your future? Why you have no hope? Can you explain why you're one of those persons who has nothing to live for, who thinks about once a week about committing suicide because life has no meaning and no future? Can you explain why you're not one of them, but you're one of us sitting in this place this morning under the preaching of the gospel of Jesus Christ, having experienced the grace of God? Can you explain why you're not out there but in here? I'm going to tell you there is only one reason. And the next time, my friend, you quibble over how much you give to God, and you don't have time to serve God, and you can't share your testimony, I want to remind you, my friend, you could be pushing the grocery cart. You could be sitting in a bar drinking away your ills. You could be hooked on drugs trying to come off of them. You could be in the homosexual community. You could have wrecked and ruined your life. But by the grace of God, Paul says, you are who you are.
1: Amen.
0: And it is either our ignorance or our ingratitude that we could live so ungratefully before God, when only by His grace have we been saved. Goodness and love and mercy expressed in divine favor upon us. You say, well, now what about those folks in the Old Testament? They weren't around at the cross. You see, the truth is, the cross of Jesus Christ is the pinnacle of expression of God's grace. Now, He says, the soul that sinneth, it shall die. And so every man came under the curse of sin. All of us have sinned and come short of the glory of God. None of us have lived up to the truth that we've known. So all of us are guilty of rebellion and disobedience to God, having been dead in our trespasses and sins. But now, what about those folks in the Old Testament? They didn't have a relationship with Jesus Christ like we have. And so it is the Apostle Paul who explains the grace of God. The reason Jesus didn't talk about it was because He was on the other side of the cross. He left that to the Apostle Paul. This is why He said to His disciples in the upper room, there are many things I have yet to tell you, but you can't understand them yet. Therefore, the Holy Spirit is coming in. When He comes, He will guide you into all truth. Paul, who was a persecutor, a man who did everything in his power to absolutely destroy the last vestige of anything and everything that reminded him of Christ, smitten down on the Damascus Road by the grace of God. And what does he say in Galatians? He says, in my mother's womb He chose me. Brother, if that's not grace, tell me what it is. You think about the grace of God. God who sees past, present, and future all equally. Knew the Apostle Paul was going to grow up. Well-trained scholar. He was going to be a brilliant man, but he would hate Jesus. He knew that he would despise the Lord Jesus Christ. He knew that he would murder people, that he would throw them in prison. He would do everything in his power to eliminate and to destroy the church of the Lord Jesus Christ. God the Father already knew that before the Apostle Paul was ever born. And Paul says, in my mother's womb, he says, I was chosen. God chose to save him, knowing the kind of wicked, vile, disobedient, rebellious, ungodly, murderous life he would live. How do you explain it? He's on his way to Damascus. What is he going to do? Throw the Christians in prison. Kill them if necessary. Wipe out every shred of anything that reminded him of those who followed the one called Christ. Out of absolute sudden nothingness, God blinds him and speaks to him personally and says, why do you kick against the pricks of conviction? And immediately and instantly, old Saul of Tarsus knew that it was the Lord. Now, everybody doesn't have that kind of a conversion experience. So we ask ourselves the question, we talk about the availability of the grace of God upon us. Turn back, if you will, to Titus chapter 2 this time. In Titus chapter 2, verse 11, he says, for the grace of God has appeared, that is, through the person of Christ, bringing salvation to all men. That does not mean

0: that everybody's going to be saved because Christ died. But everybody who accepts the Lord Jesus Christ as their personal Savior, then they become the recipients of God's grace. Because you see, grace came through Christ. Turn over to John chapter 1. This is the only reference for grace in the Gospel of John. In the first chapter of John and the 16th verse, listen to what he says. For of his fullness we have all received, speaking of Jesus, grace upon grace, that is favor piled up upon favor upon favor upon favor. Then he says, for the law was given through Moses, grace and truth were realized through Christ Jesus. And the only way for the grace of God to be realized in our lives personally is in that same chapter, but as many as received him, that is Christ, to them gave he the power to become the sons of God, which is an expression of God's favor toward us. Now, the question is the grace of God discriminating? Has God chosen to save this one and send this one to hell? No, he's not. Whosoever shall call upon the name of the Lord shall be saved. Salvation has come to all men through the Lord Jesus Christ. The offer is there, but everybody's not going to be saved. He says salvation, listen, he says salvation is offered to all, for the grace of God has appeared, bringing salvation to all men, which means that the grace of God, listen, the grace of God is wide enough, deep enough, strong enough, sufficient enough to include every single person on the face of the earth. Now, let's go back to the Old Testament saints. What about these folks? Remember now, when God looks at life, here's the way he looks at our life and looks at time. He sees it from beginning to end. What about all these folks back here in the Old Testament who did not know the Lord Jesus Christ, who were looking for a Messiah? They were really ignorant to some degree of so much of what you and I understand now through the explanation of the Apostle Paul and the epistles. So, how did these folks back here get saved? They were saved by the same grace of God that you and I are saved by. Now, here's the difference. When God looks at all of humanity, he sees everything in relationship to the cross. Everything back here before the cross, everything here after the cross. So when someone came to him, placing their trust in him, God, already in his mind, Jesus Christ, the Lamb of God, slain before the foundation of the world, in the mind of God, it's already a finished act. So what did God do? God applied the sacrificial, all-sufficient, substitutionary, atoning death of Jesus Christ in the future to them back here because as far as God was concerned, it was already done. Now, in their minds, the grace of God was mediated by the priest in his ministry toward them and the sacrificial offerings that they made. But the priest and the sacrificial offerings, the Bible says, were foreshadowings of that which was to come. That's why John identified the Lord Jesus Christ as the Lamb of God, which taketh away the sin of the world. All the killing of the sheep and all the shedding of the blood, all of that was a picture of, a foreshadowing of that which was to come. So in the cross of the Lord Jesus Christ shed his blood, making full and sufficient adequate payment for all sin. Listen, from the Garden of Eden to the last person who's ever born, all of that sin God has heaped up and placed upon the Lord Jesus Christ here somewhere in time. And none of us know where in time the cross is. We can look back and say 2,000 years ago, but there may be 10 more thousand years of life on earth or 10 more days. None of us know exactly where the cross is as far as time is concerned. But in the mind of God, it was a finished act. So when they expressed faith in God and the priest cut the throat of that lamb and the blood was offered, God accepted that. Listen, the shedding of the blood did not save them. It was what they placed their faith in. They placed their faith in what God had commanded them to do. And in the mind of God, the substitutionary, sacrificial, all-sufficient, atoning death of Jesus Christ, the fruits of his death were applied backwards in the Old Testament and is now forward in the New Testament. So that everybody is saved by the grace of God. They weren't saved by offering sheep. They were saved by the grace of God. The offering of the sheep was an act of obedience and faith that symbolized the final lamb that would be offered thousands of years later outside the city of Jerusalem. So that everybody is saved by the grace of God. Here's what I want you to see. It matters not how good you try to be. You'll never be saved by good works, trying to keep the Ten Commandments, or doing good deeds. Because you see, sin has separated us from God. And because the Bible says that only by the payment of the sin debt can the favor of God rest upon you, there is not anything any person could ever do to wash away the stain of disobedience and rebellion against God. If there had been any other means by which a man could be made accepted in the eyes of God, it would have been given to us. That's why God sent His only begotten Son. Listen, His only begotten Son, it was the only way for God to remain true to Himself and to be able to save lost, rebellious, dead men and women who needed to be saved. No other way. And it is available to every single person. Even your faith to believe is a gift of God. Now, I want you to turn to one other verse of Scripture that I think is very important at this point. By now you should understand what grace is, why it's absolutely essential, and that no works, no deeds, and no trying to keep the law will ever get you into heaven. I want you to turn to Romans chapter 6 for just a moment. Because I'm going to talk for just a second about the abuse of the grace of God. We said, first of all, we must acknowledge that we need it, dead in our trespasses and sins. Secondly, the availability of God's grace to us and to all men. The abuse of God's grace. Listen. Chapter 6, verse 1. For those who believe in eternal security, and we certainly do believe, the Bible teaches that. Chapter 6, verse 1. What shall we say then? Are we to continue in sin that grace might increase? That is, after all, if I'm living under the grace of God and God's divine favor and forgiveness and cleansing, a little sin never hurt anybody. So what we do, we abuse the grace of God. Well, I'm saved. I'm forgiven. I don't have to worry about a little sin over here, a little sin over there. After all, I'm going to heaven. That is an abuse of the grace of God. When you think about where you could be, what you could be, and how awful the condition of your spirit, your soul, your life. And then you look at what the grace of God has done for you. Should not that motivate you to live more holy and to give more generously and to share more fervently the grace of God? Imagine saying, well, I'm saved, man. You know, a little sin never hurt anybody. And after all, if you're saved, you're going to heaven. Don't worry about it. No, don't worry about it, but be grateful. And a grateful heart is going to give and share and live obediently before God. That's what the grace of God is all about. That God, listen now, motivated by nothing within us, has chosen to bestow the favor of forgiveness, redemption, reconciliation, justification, His love, His mercy, His compassion. He has chosen, made a decision to bestow upon us everything we'll ever need, to live within us, to be our very life, to answer our prayers, to meet our needs, to protect us. Everything that you and I have is a gift of the grace of God. How shall we then, who are under the canopy of God's grace, live any longer in sin? Paul said, God forbid it. God has bestowed His grace upon us, and the question is, what are you going to do about it? If you have never received the Lord Jesus Christ as your Savior, here's what you're up against. You're up against doing everything you can do, as much as you can do, as long as you can do, never knowing when is enough and what is enough, and stand before Almighty God and present your life to Him in comparison to others. And here's why that won't work. Since God didn't make anybody else in the world like you, you can't compare yourself to anybody else. Now, if He'd have made a whole bunch of folks like you, you could compare yourself to somebody else. You can't compare yourself with anybody else because there's nobody else like you. So your comparisons go down the drain. Second, the Bible specifically and clearly states, not your works, not your deeds, not trying to keep the Ten Commandments. That won't work. So I want to ask you, my friend, what is it that you're going to tell God when you stand before Him why He ought to accept you? If deeds, trying to keep the law, and good works won't work, and comparisons won't work, what are you going to tell Him? That's the correct answer. You have nothing to tell, nothing to say. And you will stand before Almighty God having rejected, having turned your back upon, having refused, having absolutely rebelled against His call to you, and then you expect Him to reach out in loving arms when all of your life He prodded, He tried, He called, he pricked, he convicted, he wooed, he loved, he did everything. And you said, no, no, no, no, no. When you stand before him, what are you going to say? I'm going to tell you what you're going to say. What a fool I have been not to have listened to so many attempts to rescue me. And therefore, I want to ask you, if you have any wisdom in you at all, when this message is over, get on your knees or where you are, wherever you may be. Ask the Lord Jesus Christ to forgive you of your sins. Tell him that you recognize that you've sinned and rebelled against him, and that you're accepting his Son, Jesus Christ, as your personal Savior, and you accept his grace for the forgiveness of your sin. Find you a godly church where somebody's preaching the Word of God. Go to that church, be baptized, and begin to serve God. I simply want to ask you a question. How in the world can you live in disobedience to God in light of his marvelous, wonderful, matchless, amazing grace so freely given to all of us? I'm here to tell you, it'll take somebody awfully, awfully ungrateful to reject that kind of love. And Lord Jesus, we pray today that every single person who's heard this message has been smitten in our hearts. We have been convicted of our sin of ingratitude. I pray that those who need to be saved, either driving in their automobile, watching by the television, listening to the radio, whatever and wherever, would immediately confess and repent of their sin, receiving the Lord Jesus Christ as their personal Savior, and surrendering their life to you to live for you and to obey you and to become involved in sharing this message. I pray for those who are seated here, Father, that somebody would be saved today. I pray for those in whose life you have already spoken. They've been too busy to serve you. Speak to their heart, God. Help them to see how ungrateful that is. For those, dear Father, who keep floundering around with their giving, trying to decide what they're going to do, cheating you, depriving you, stealing from you. God, that's really what it is. When you tell us to do something, we don't do it. We're just committing sin. Help us to understand, God, that it's not only a sin, it is an act of terrible ingratitude to you for what you've done for us. And I pray that there'll be some changes made this very moment. Father, I pray the Spirit of God will bring about a change in attitude, in action, in life, motivating us to want to share the message of grace to a godless, hurting, unbelieving, damned, doomed, ruined world, a world that is loved by you unconditionally, is my prayer today in Jesus' name. Amen.
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0: 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When you became a child of God, you were born into a new family. You became a part of the living God. Christ Jesus became your life. It was no longer your right to make choices about your life except under the final authority of the person of Jesus Christ. It is the fact that we have forgotten who God is. He isn't a grandfather sitting up in heaven just watching us do our thing and turning a deaf ear to our language, closing and winking his eyes to our sinfulness. God Almighty is the final authority in our life.
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0: You used to go to church just about every Sunday, but somehow other things have entered your life. You used to read the Bible rather systematically, but somehow you don't have time. In fact, you used to get up early in the morning and
5: have a quiet time in prayer and devotion to the Lord, but somehow just don't have time for that anymore. Used to give to the Lord's work very generously, but you found other things to spend your money on. There was a time when you felt real close to God, but somehow now He's so distant and strange and far away. Used to be excited about the Lord's work, but somehow now you're excited about other things. There was a time when obeying God was a priority in your life, but now it seems that satisfying your own needs and doing your own thing has become your priority. And there you are, sitting, watching, and listening, and wondering, hey, how could you describe me so perfectly? What happened to me? And my friend, that's a good question. What did happen to you? How could you have lost that intimacy you once had with the Lord? How is it that once you could have loved this and now you've laid it aside? How could you have loved the fellowship of God's people, but somehow you now have some other friends who are not edifying you, but tearing you down, pulling you away from the Lord? How is it that you could have spent your money so foolishly when at one time you were excited about investing in the gospel of Jesus Christ? What has really happened to you? Well, my friend, I want to answer that question, because what has happened to you has happened to multitudes of people who had a good beginning in the Lord's walk. But somewhere along the way, you made a decision. You took a step. You changed direction. And now you look back over your life and you're saying, if I had only known what I know now, if I could only go back and change the pathway that I've been walking down, if somebody had only told me this is what's going to happen if you choose the pathway I've chosen. Well, I want to tell you how you got where you are, and then I want to tell you, my friend, how to get back where you used to be. There is a story in the Bible, one of the most familiar ones of all, and probably because most of us can identify with something in this story. It is a story you and I have read many times. It is a story Jesus told, and it's so picturesque and so applicable to all of us, because at some point in our life we say, yeah, Lord, that looks exactly like the way I find myself at some time. The title of this message is The Pathway of Spiritual Independence. Now, God never intended for you and me to live an independent life that is independent from Him. And you see, here's the question. Is it not true that the older we get, we're supposed to be independent from our parents, learning to live on our own? That's true in about every area except one. Here's the paradox of the Christian life. The more mature you become in the Christian life, the more dependent you become upon our Lord. And yet, some of you have chosen a pathway of independence. Independence from the God upon once you depended upon Him, trusted in Him, relied upon Him, but now you've made a choice. And you've walked the path of spiritual independence, and you don't like where you are. I want to tell you how you got there and how to get back on track. Luke chapter 15 is the story of the prodigal son. We all, most of us at least, know it by heart, that a man had two sons. One of them said, I want what's coming to me, took all he had. The Bible says he went away into a distant, far country, spent it all, and in the hog pen, slopping the hogs, the Bible says he came to himself. He said, my father's servants, they have much better than I have. And the Bible says that he finally came to his senses. He said, I will get up and go back to my father, confessing my sins and asking to take me back, not as his son, but as a hired servant. And so I want us to look at the pathway of spiritual independence, because this young man made that choice. He ended up in a hog pen. Now, my friend, some of you probably would be saying, well, look at me. I live in this very palatial home. I have the finest of everything anybody could ever want. I have all the money I want to spend. I drive the finest automobiles. I dress in the finest clothes. But you're still in a hog pen. Still in a hog pen, you see. A hog pen doesn't have to be a place where there is mud and smell and stench and wooden rails around it. You can live in a hog pen in the finest condominium, in the most expensive home, in the finest neighborhood in the city of Atlanta or any other city or township in America. It isn't what you have, my friend, on the outside. It's what you have on the inside. How did you get in the hog pen when you started out so well in your Christian walk. Well, here's the story. Here's how it happens to anybody, and it can happen to anybody if they make the wrong decisions. So I want you to jot down these words. There are 8 of them. There's going to be a 9th one, but that's not part of the pathway. There are 8 of these words. I want you to jot them down. They all begin with the same letter, so you won't forget them. You can write them on your fingers, on your cuff, in your Bible, wherever you choose to write them. But I'll tell you why you should write them down. Sometimes when I give you a series of points, I don't give them to you simply because I want you to copy a sermon outline. I give them to you as a barometer, as a warning, as a little index that you can flip back in your Bible and say, wait a minute, what did I remember him saying about this? And you find yourself somewhere on that list. So I want to give you the first word, and then we want to go right down the list as we look at the life of this young man who chose the pathway of spiritual independence from his father. Now, number one is desire. It always begins with a desire. More than likely, this young man heard about the far country. He'd heard about all the pleasures and all the excitement and all the things that happen in the far country. And so thinking about it for a while, the more he thought about it, the stronger his desire became. And the stronger his desire became, the more he began to think about it. And the more he planned. Until finally, you know, the Bible says, as a person thinketh in his heart, so is it. That is, when you and I begin to think out yonder, before long, our emotions are out yonder. And as our emotions begin to follow our thinking, before long, our feet are going to follow what we've been thinking. So all spiritual independence, a desire to do our own thing, that is, a desire to be out from under the restraints of God. You see, the Bible talks about living submissively to the Lord, that Jesus Christ is Lord and Master of our life. He's the boss. And it's amazing how those of us who know Him and who walk submissively before Him, there can come a time in your life when you decide you want a taste of what the other folks are tasting of. You've heard enough, you've been enticed enough, the appeal is strong enough that you begin to desire something a little different, thinking that what they have may be more satisfying than what you have. That's what gets folks in all kinds of trouble. So this young man, first of all, began to desire something that he heard about in a distant country. Step number one is desire. Step number two is deception. It's always a step along the pathway of spiritual independence. You see, Satan is always there to deceive us and to paint the most beautiful graphic pictures of how things would be if we could change our circumstances. This is what makes a man quit one job and go to another, because he thinks things are going to be better. Finances are going to be better. He's going to be able to buy more. He's going to be able to enjoy more things in life. And you see, there's nothing wrong with some change. It depends on what the change is. And here's the interesting thing about deception. Satan always, always tells a lie. He never tells the truth. Sometimes he'll mix up enough truth with a lie that it looks so much like the real thing that if you don't have a discerning spirit, you'll believe what he says. And he always says, it's really better over there. The grass is always greener on the other side. And if you would just try what they have, you'd find out what you're missing. You see, our curiosity, the enticement, the appeal to sin. This young man, what did he do? He began to reason, he began to think, he began to desire, and Satan is always there as a companion to that. Always painting the picture like we want it to be. You see, everybody has the capacity to fantasize. And isn't it interesting that Satan doesn't say, oh, you don't want to get involved in sin? Satan never says, oh, you don't want to drink, and you don't want to run, or you don't want to do those things. But isn't it amazing how he camouflages and colors everything that is enticing from the world's point of view? Things that he know will destroy, separate, divide, create disunity, disharmony, anything and everything that he can so color to entice us. And what I want you to see is this. This young man left everything he needed. He already had it. Everything that would satisfy him, he already had it. He had his father's protection, his father's provision. He had his father's love. He had his father's presence. He had everything that he needed living in that household. But he desired something that he thought would meet a need that he had. Satan came along and said, that's right. If you really want to have fun, if you really want to have pleasure, if you really want to test life out, if you really want to check it out and find out what it's all about, this is the decision you need to make. And I wonder if you've already thought about it in your own life, my friend. Is that not where it began in your life? You began to look around and said, I think I'm missing something in life. And Satan said, you sure are, and I'm going to tell you what you're missing, and I'll also tell you not only what you're missing, but I'll tell you how you can have what you're missing. And my friends, your first mistake was to listen to the very evil, lying, deceitful, cunning, subtle voice of Satan, which may have come through one of your best friends. You thought was a best friend. Somebody who very innocently said, hey, you ought to try thus and so. Why don't you go with me? One, I never hurt anybody. Nobody's perfect. And after all, you may decide you like it. And so it begins with a desire. All of us have desires. We just have to keep a check on them and be sure that we bring them under submission to the Lord Jesus. And then comes deception. And after deception, what happens? Once you and I become deceived, it is amazing what happens. Look in this young man's life. The younger of them said to his father, Father, give me the share of estate that falls to me. And he divided his wealth among them. Not many days later, the younger man gathered everything together and went on a journey into a distant or a far country. And there something happened. First of all, there is the desire. Secondly, there's the deception. And thirdly, there's the decision. You see, if you and I don't check our desires and sift them through the will of God, if you're not careful, you will be deceived. And if you are deceived, you will make a disastrous decision. You see, he thought about it. He desired it. Satan deceived him. He said, if you really want to live, man, you got to get in a far country. And so the Bible says he took everything that was his, all that his father gave him, and before long, he made a decision, and he went into a far country. Now, where is the far country? Well, for Atlantans, you may think, well, a far country is San Francisco and New York or Miami. In San Francisco, they think, well, it's in Atlanta or Miami or New York or somewhere like that. You know where a far country is? Anywhere, my friends, you choose to live outside the will of God. Because, you see, living a life independent of the will of God is to live a life outside the will of God. And I want to tell you, that is a disastrous pathway. And that's where you started, with a desire. And you let Satan deceive you. And you finally made a decision based not on the truth, based not on a need. You made a decision based on a deception of Satan. Satan lied to you. It sounded good enough. It appealed to your flesh. It looked like the thing that you really needed and wanted. And so you laid aside the Word of God. You decided, well, maybe this old book is a little ancient after all. And I'm not going to leave God. I'm not going to quit going to church altogether. I'm just not going to have to be quite so systematic. And little by little, you see, the truth is, you never made a decision to walk away from God. Is that not true? You didn't make a decision just to toss God out. You just decided that you had some desires that your Christian life somehow didn't seem to be satisfying. And you listened to the appeal of the world, the lies of Satan, and finally, you took a step. Now, in your mind, it was a very innocent step. You decided, well, after all, you know, a little bit of most anything won't hurt. You made a decision, but I want you to understand what the decision was. You made a decision to willfully, knowingly step out of the will of God for your life. You knew before you did it, it was not the right decision. Now, you didn't realize that what would happen is that your church attendance would drop off. You say, well, all this church attendance bit, why is that so important? Look at the mess you're in, and maybe you can answer that for yourself. You see, the Bible says that we're the body of Christ, and God has put us together because He knows we need each other to edify one another and to build each other up. You say, well, I haven't tossed out the Bible. I'm not an unbeliever in the Bible. No, but the Bible says, Thy word is a lamp unto my feet and a light unto my path. And you laid aside the light, laid aside the map, and what happens? It got you where you are. You say, well, this giving to God, what has that got to do with it? Because, my friend, when you choose to live financially independent of God, you're going to be in want. You say, well, I've got plenty of money. But do you have plenty of peace? Wouldn't you be willing to spend some of your money to get some of the peace you once had? You see what a deception Satan has pulled on you, what a lie he's told you, and you fell right for it. You see, the third step is the decision. This young man, the Bible says, made a decision. He said, I will take what is mine, and I will go into the distant country, and I will enjoy myself. You see, he failed to deal with his desire. Step number one is a desire. Step number two is deception. Step number three is a decision. Step number four is his departure. He left. And the Bible says that having left, he went into a far country. And of course, when he went into a far country, he began to do what he thought would bring him fulfillment and contentment and excitement and new thrills and new kicks and new experiences and new friends and new relationships. Everything is going to be new. And after all, you see, more than likely on his way, he said, you know, the truth is I got a little sick and tired of staying at home around my dad and around my family. And so I want to get out here and be free once and for all. There's nothing like being free out from under all the restraints of being at home. And I want to tell you, my friend, if you're a young person, you can bet your life that this is straight from the pit of hell. You need to be free. You need to get out from under your parents' responsibility. You need to be free and on your own, living by yourself, doing your own thing, enjoying life, getting new friends, tasting of the world, really enjoying life. You can bet your life that is a deception of Satan. And he knows if you'll follow that realm of thinking, before long, he's going to have you right in his grip. And you're going to want to be free. And all of a sudden, you know what's going to happen? You're going to realize that you used to be free. But the decision you made now has you shackled, and what you thought would be freedom has become your own slavery. To depart from the will of God is to depart from freedom and to step over into slavery that's eventually going to carry you to the hog pen. But the next step is delight. You say, now, wait a minute. I thought that's what he was after. You're saying this is a pathway, the wrong pathway, and you're telling me that the pathway of spiritual independence has delight in it? That's exactly what I'm telling you. Do you think that sin would have any appeal at all if there were no fun in it? I'm not going to tell you there's no fun at all in sin. Sure, there's fun in sin. But you remember what the Bible says about Moses, that he chose God rather than to enjoy the pleasures of sin for how long? For a season. Now, here's what Satan says. Satan says, you want to have a good time the rest of your life? You want to become somebody the rest of your life? You really want to enjoy what life's all about from now on? Isn't it interesting that he never told you, my friend, before you made your decision, this is the fun's only going to be short-lived? Wonder why he didn't tell you that. You see, the Bible says this young man squandered his living, squandered his wealth on riotous and loose living. Now, I'm sure he must have had some fun for a while. New friends, new experiences, freed from his parents' restraints. Nobody knew him in a far country. You see, when you live in a city like Atlanta or San Francisco, New York, you can name the many cities. It is amazing how many people come from small towns to the big city to hide. Is that what you did? Did you come from some little small Georgia town or Massachusetts or wherever it may have been? You came to the big city because you wanted to get away from the restraints. You wanted to be on your own and live your own life. And what did you find? I shall never forget what a taxi cab driver told me on my way down to a meeting. And in this particular city, I said, what brought you to this city? He said, when I was a kid growing up, he said, somebody sent me some magazines, and I began reading these magazines all about life in this city. He says, as a teenager, I began to dream about coming to this city. Now, he's lived there, when he's telling me this, over 40 years. He said, I'll never forget this. He said, you know what? He said, I remember reading those books and all those pictures of all those girls and the nightlife and all the fun. He said, you know, but when I got here, it wasn't the way the magazines pictured it. He said, I've been here for over 40 years. He says the fun I enjoyed was very short-lived. And he says the truth is, I guess I just got disappointed. My friend, anytime you follow Satan's deception, you're going to be disappointed. Oh, you may have fun for a while. You may have some delight. I'm not going to tell you there's not going to be any fun, but I want to tell you it's very short-lived. And I'll tell you something else that's very costly. You know what it cost this young man? Cost him everything. What does the Bible say? The Bible says, he went into a distant country, and there he squandered his estate. Listen, he squandered his estate with loose living, with immoral living. He squandered his estate. Isn't it interesting that Satan didn't tell you when you chose the pathway of spiritual independence that two things you could count on absolutely? Now, he probably told you that one thing you could count on is lots of fun. I mean, if you really want to get fulfilled, this is it. Wonder why he didn't tell you that the two things you always experience on the pathway of spiritual independence, living your life independent of God. Wonder why he didn't tell you the two things you'll always find. Number one, you'll always experience waste and you'll always find yourself ultimately in want. You waste your time, you waste your energies, you waste your talents, you waste your gifts. The truth is what you do when you walk that path is waste your life. And you know what happens? Suddenly you find yourself in want. Wanting what? Wanting the wonderful companionship you once had with the Father. Wanting the peace you once had when you lay down at night in a dark room. It's just you and God lying there thinking and talking. And the peace that overshadowed you and kept you through the night. You lose your peace, you lose your joy, you lose your sense of the presence of Christ, you lose your sense of confidence in Him, you lose your sense of security in Him. You lose that wonderful, wonderful, light-hearted feeling of breathing air that is sifted through a clean, pure conscience. You cannot live outside the will of God and have a clear conscience. You can't live outside the will of God without bearing upon you, my friend, the yoke of the guilt of your sin. You see, the reason you're so miserable and you're wondering why is because you made a choice to live outside the will of God. You made a choice to do your own thing, your way, in spite of what you knew God was saying to you. You're in want. That's why you're listening to this message. You turn it off. It's too late to turn it off. Or you say, I could turn it off. Yes, you could, but I'll tell you something. If you do, it'll be the next biggest disaster in your life. Because I'm going to tell you how to be delivered from what you've gotten yourself into. You see, the Bible says he squandered his wealth with riotous living. There are many men and women who have squandered their best years living disobediently before God, thinking that they were going to get their needs met somehow in ways that the world can't. You see, if the world could meet your needs, all of these people who oftentimes are so famous with so much wealth, isn't it interesting? They've married 5, 6, 7 times. They've gone through one inheritance after the other. You see, if money, prestige, and popularity, and position, and all of that satisfied anything in the human heart, you and I can name some folks who ought to be absolutely, fantastically happy. But we know them to be very miserable. There is only one place to find real joy, happiness, and peace in your life. And that's right in the center of the will of God. You see, you can live in a tent and be perfectly happy. You can live in the finest home in the world and be absolutely, totally miserable. It isn't where you are. You know what it is? It's what you are in your relationship to the person of Jesus Christ. This young man wasted his life just like you're wasting yours. The day you stepped out of the will of God, the waste began. The day you stepped out of the will of God, you were heading toward the hog pen of want in your life. And how many folks have I talked to over the years who've said to me, after describing the awful mess that they've made of their life, they've said to me so often, I feel so dirty. I feel so unwanted. I feel so unworthy. I feel like a nobody. I feel like God has turned his back on me. I don't know how I got myself in all of this mess. I wish I knew how and where I went wrong. You see, where you went wrong is when you started harboring those desires. Knowing that they were wrong, you harbored them. Satan deceived you. You made a decision. You departed. You enjoyed yourself, delighted yourself for a while. But then something happened. The next step is disappointment. My friend, that's what sin always offers. You see, Satan doesn't tell you anything about that. He talks about delight. It's interesting that he never talks about disappointment. You see, this young man left to find everything that he already had. I want to ask you a question. Was there anything that you left God for that God did not have the power to give you in your life? Is there anything that you found that God could not have given you? Would you not agree that much of what Satan promised you, you have been very disappointed after you had it? You thought if you could have just one more relationship, that would satisfy you, but it didn't. If you could just hop to one more vocation and one more job, surely that would do it, but it didn't. And if you could just make $50,000 instead of $40,000, surely that would make you happy. Then you made 50. And as a man said to me, you know, I thought, if I could just increase my income from 25 to 50, I'd be happy. He said, I made 50, and I thought, I'm still not happy. He said, so I decided if I could make $100,000 a year, I knew that would do it. He said, you know, in about 2 years I made $100,000, and I looked around and I thought, God, I'm still not happy. That man kept on making money, kept on looking for happiness, had decided to commit suicide till he turned on this program one night, and he didn't believe what he heard. So he turned on the next Sunday night. He still didn't believe it. But his curiosity got the best of him, and finally he decided, I'm going to see if this is for real. Today he loves the Lord Jesus Christ, saved by the grace of God, wonderful Christian family. His goal is not making money. His goal is walking with Christ. You see, my friend, everything else the world has to offer you is going to make you awfully disappointed, because I want to tell you, there's only so much of what the world has to offer it can do for you. It can't satisfy deep down inside of you that hunger for intimacy with God. Because you see, he created that inside of you, and nobody in the world is going to be able to satisfy that. You can have one wife or husband or 10. Can't satisfy the place that God has in your life. You can have millions or you can reach the billions. Can't buy peace, happiness, and joy in relationship to God. No amount of pleasure, nothing the world has offered you. And you see, the reason you're listening so intently is because the truth is everything you've tried up until now has left you disappointed. It just didn't add up like you thought it was going to add up. And you look back over your life and you think, oh God, where did I go wrong? I'll tell you where you went wrong. When you harbored desires that you knew appealed to the flesh and not to the spirit. That's where you went wrong. If you'd have stopped right there, you wouldn't be where you are. And my friend, you're in a spiritual hog pen because Satan tricked you. He deceived you. You made a decision. You departed from the will of God for your life. You delighted in it for a very short season of time. And then you've suffered disappointment. You know what's going to happen if you're not already there? Some of you are in different stages along this pathway. Some of you are getting close to what I'm about to talk to about. Because you see, the next step along the way is despair. You see, if you keep walking the pathway you're walking and living your life outside the will of God, independent of Him, wanting to be free, already you realize you're not free. You see, somehow, the insecurity, the doubts, the fears, the emptiness, the loneliness, the frustration, the anxiety, the sense of worthlessness and no sense of direction, all of that already is like chains wrapping themselves around you. You know, you don't feel free any longer. And the truth is that some of you are already beginning to be a little bit afraid. That is, the next step is despair. That is, you're already beginning to wonder, what am I going to do? Things seem so hopeless. When I look down the tube, there's no light at the other end. You see, despair is one of those experiences. Satan didn't tell you about that. He said, oh, this is what you need. This is what you want. Don't let those religious folks fake you out. Just live it up and enjoy life. My friend, despair is that state of mind where you don't know what to do next, and it seems so hopeless, and you wonder, is there any way out of the mess in which you've made your life? Have you identified with that description? Have you pictured yourself somewhere along the way? Maybe you're one of those persons who's saying, hey, wait a minute. I'm at step number one. I've already begun to look around. I've already begun to entertain some of these desires. My friend, you need to ask God to forgive you of that, to wash you in the blood of Jesus Christ, to cleanse your mind right now. And you need to turn back to the Word of God and begin to focus on the Word, on the Scriptures, and begin to ask God to cleanse your mind, bring every thought in submission to His will. Are you going to be at the point of despair? This young man came out of a wealthy home. He ends up in the hog pen, hating himself. You know what? I meet a lot of folks in life who don't like themselves anymore. There was a time when they liked themselves. They enjoyed life. They don't like themselves. It's almost as if they hate themselves. They've lost their sense of self-esteem. Their sense of self-worth has dwindled almost into nothing. And you know why? Because they made a wrong choice. They made a decision to live independently of the will and the law and the Word and the grace and the goodness and the love of a loving Father who'd offer them the best all along. Now, my friend, the next step following despair could be disastrous. You see, there are people who despair with life, and they don't know that they can be delivered. And sometimes they take the wrong choice. And following despair is disaster. It may be suicide. It may be turning themselves over to some evil, knowing that deliberately and willfully they're absolutely turning themselves over to a form of evil, to some sensual, sexual, diabolical practice as the last leap of escape from a gnawing, ever loud, gnawing conscience. But it doesn't have to be that way. And I want to tell you, my friend, there's a way to be delivered from the bondage which you have chosen by living independently of God. Listen to what happened to this young man. No more beautiful picture in all the Bible of how you get from where you are to where you want to be. Listen to this. The Scripture says in verse 17, but when he came to his senses, did you know that to be delivered, that's the first step to come to your senses? And more than likely, some of you are doing that. You wouldn't have stayed this long in this message. You'd have cut it off and turned to something else. He came to his senses. Now, when you come to your senses, here's what you do. You look at yourself and you get deadly honest. Look at me. I'm wasting my life, wasting my time, wasting my energies, wasting my efforts, wasting my potential. He came to his senses. And the Bible says, he said, how many of my father's hired servants have more than enough bread, but I'm dying here with hunger? You willing to come to your senses? Are you willing to look at your life like it is? Are you going to keep faking yourself out and running? You're going to keep lying to yourself and deceiving yourself, which you really can't do very long. Are you willing to come to your senses and look at life the way it is? You've sinned against God. You chose to live independently of the God who loves you. You've turned your back upon the things that you know to be true and right and good. And look what's happened to you and to your family or to your business, to your relationships, people who've loved you the most. Are you willing to come to your senses and face life like it is? And willing to confess that you've blown it? You've made a mess of it. And are you, having come to your senses, willing to make a choice, just like the decision you made to leave, to live independently? Are you willing to make a decision to submit yourself to the Lord Jesus Christ who saved you years ago? The Bible says this young man said, I will arise and go to my father. And when I get to him, I will tell him, Father, I've sinned against heaven and in your sight, I'm no longer worthy to be called your son. Make me as one of your hired servants. Now, it's one thing to make a decision. You see, it's one thing to come to your senses and realize that you've made a mess of things and how you got there. It's something else to make a decision to do something about it. But now, my friend, a decision is one thing, but if it's going to happen in your life, you must act on the decision you make. Out of this hog pen, this young man, the Bible says,

Every step he took was tough, because as he thought about it, he had to meet his father. All of the guilt, all of the shame, all of the waste, and they had to meet him face to face. He went away whistling, smiling, competent, confident, had the world by the tail. Nothing could go wrong. He was going to make his millions. And here he drags home, smelling like hogs, dirty clothes, chin hanging on the ground, and dreading to meet his father, but he had to come back. Here's the most beautiful picture of God ever to be written by anybody, anywhere. Standing there looking down the road is his father. And in the distance, he sees a figure, and he watches him. And the more he watches that figure, there's something about that figure that's a little familiar. And he watches a little closer, and a little closer, and all of a sudden, old dad's heart begins to beat a little faster. And something begins to just rise up within him, and he begins to think, could that be? No. Could it possibly be? It's been a long time. It might be. And the closer that figure gets, the more old dad gets excited, till all of a sudden, something in his mind registers. That's my boy. That young man does not run to his father, but his father runs to him. God pictured in the 15th chapter of Luke his attitude and his expression and his response to folks like you who have blown it, who've messed it all up, who've squandered and lost it all. Here's God's picture of himself. God takes the initiative and runs. This father runs and grabs his son and hugs him and is loving on him. And his son is saying, Father, I've sinned against heaven and earth. I'm coming home. I want to be one of your hired servants. And the dad is so excited about him coming home, loving him. He doesn't say, Son, now you've got to ask for forgiveness. He's already forgiven, coming up the road. Are you wondering how God will respond if you ask him to forgive you of your waywardness, your life of independence, your waste, your squandering of your life, God's gift to you? You wonder how he's going to respond? I'll tell you exactly how he'll respond. Just the way that boy's dad responded. God, with open arms, that's why Jesus died, stretched out. It was an eternal message to an unbelieving, godless, sin-sick world. Listen, God's message on the cross is this to you. I'll always be here with outstretched arms, with loving forgiveness, when you come to the end of yourself. I'll be here waiting. You want to know what God's response is? If you're willing to confess to him that you've lived a rebellious, independent life, and you're willing to ask him to forgive you of your sins and to thank him for it, and submit your will to the will of the Father once again. Willing to submit your life to the Lordship of Jesus Christ. My friend, you know what he'll do? He'll clean you up. Not only that, he'll set you back in the center of his will for your life. He'll pick up all the broken pieces, all the shattered dreams and desires, and he'll sift out what's not of him and put back together what is of him. And he'll put your life back together in the most fantastic, unbelievable way. He'll do it if you'll let him do it. You see, the father's response was, get the servants. We're having a big banquet tonight. My son who was lost is home. He was dead and he's alive. And we're going to rejoice tonight over the homecoming of my son. You see, Jesus in this story told the story of the lost sheep, the lost coin, the lost son. And each time when the sheep was found, there was rejoicing. The coin was found, there is rejoicing. And when the son comes back, there is rejoicing. I don't know how deep in sin you've fallen since you trusted Jesus as your Savior, but this I know. You are not so deep that a loving Father will not forgive you of your sin. Clean your life up. Take you back, put the pieces back together, and once again, give you the wonderful privilege of enjoying an intimacy with him. Listen carefully. An intimacy with him whereby you'll be able to enjoy everything that the

0: world promised but could not produce in your life. Lord Jesus, I thank you and praise you that there are no disappointments in you. I thank you and praise you that everything you promised, you are more than capable of producing. I want to ask you in the name of the Lord Jesus Christ, dear Heavenly Father, for every single person who's listening, who has seen themselves somewhere in this pathway of spiritual independence. Some of those who are so desperate. Those who are at the very beginning, who already have noted that their desires are of the flesh, sensual, self-centered, sinful, and unbecoming to who they are. Father, I know that you're going to listen to this prayer. I know that you're going to hear the prayers of people all over this nation and all over the world who hear this prayer. You're going to hear the prayer. You're going to forgive. You're going to cleanse. You're going to put the pieces back together. You're going to give them a new beginning. You're going to set their feet on the solid rock, on the straight path, providing the peace and the joy and the fulfillment and the contentment and the desires of their heart that fit into your will for their life. Thank you for that. Now, my friend, you can be delivered right now in the next minute if you will pray this prayer to the Heavenly Father sincerely with all of your heart. Would you follow me as I pray? Heavenly Father, I have tried to live my life independently of you. It hasn't worked. I confess that I'm a failure. I've sinned against you. I've rebelled against you. God, I've made a mess of things. I've hurt me. I've hurt others. God, I'm tired. I'm weary. I'm ready for a new beginning. I'm asking you to forgive me. I'm accepting your forgiveness and your cleansing. I submit my will to your will. I transfer voluntarily total control of my spirit, soul, and body to the Lord Jesus Christ, to whom it rightfully belongs, to live for him the rest of my life. Thank you, Father, for your wonderful acceptance and forgiveness of me. Now, Father, I thank you. You've heard that prayer. Every single person who prayed it, you heard it. I thank you for the deliverance, for the release, for the victory that is now theirs. And I pray that by your Holy Spirit, their life will begin to be a beautiful expression of your wonderful forgiveness and redeeming power in Jesus' name. Amen.
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0: You can't hide bitterness. It's coming out. Your children pick it up. Your wife picks it up. Your friends pick it up. The folks you work with pick it up. Listen, you can tell a bitter person. All they have to do is open their mouth a few minutes, and something inside of them is coming out, and you can tell there's something deeply wrong. It's bitterness. He says, don't let that happen to you.
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0: Mom, I wonder if you've been influenced by the world to the point that you have joined with those who believe that the vocation of motherhood is much less than the vocation of the secular world. And so you have decided, in order to get your needs met and to become fulfilled as a woman, you've decided to go out and get yourself a job. And you've put your children in some day school somewhere, some daycare, and you leave them in the morning very early, and you drop them off for someone else to take care of, and then you come home in the afternoon and you pick them up and you bring them home and sort of drop them in the house and go about preparing dinner and cleaning up the house, and before long it's time to put them to bed. Then it's time to wake up and do that again 5 days a week. I want to ask you a question. Can you really and truly tell anybody that you are happy doing that? That that's really fulfilling to you? You mean the approval and the praise of the people you work around and live around, and the paycheck you get? You mean to tell me that it's worth the sacrifice of your children? Now, I'm aware that some of you moms, husband's gone, or you a widow, and you do not have somebody else to work for you. And I understand that. See, God understands that. But I'm speaking primarily to all of you moms who think you want to dress a little better, ride a little higher class, live in a better neighborhood, look a little better, and therefore you are willing to sacrifice your children in order to satisfy your own personal selfish desires. Because somewhere along the way somebody said to you, listen, you'll never be fulfilled just being a mother. I wonder where we ever got the idea of just being a mother. Because you see, in this book, which is the Word of God, when God really wanted to do something special for a woman, you know what He did? He gave them a child. And in our society, because abortion has become such a prevalent way of life, we have the idea that motherhood is now less than other vocations. But I want to say a word of warning to all of you who are contemplating abortion. And I want to say a word of warning concerning the judges who pass the laws and the men and women who perform the abortions. You will stand in the judgment of God. And only eternity knows how awful your judgment is going to be for participating in abortions, for teaching that it's all right, for encouraging young women to get abortions, and for belittling motherhood when God has magnified it. It is a time of great warning to you who are participating in and are encouraging the sin, the wicked, vile sin, for which God will judge this nation, the sin of abortion. For you see, there's something about a godly woman, godly mother, crying out to God. I want to tell you, my friend, heaven moves when godly mothers cry out to God. And in the first Samuel, the book of 1 Samuel, the very first chapter, here is the story of a godly woman crying out to God and how God answered her prayer. And what God did for her, He will do for other women. And so I want us to look at this passage of Scripture and read a few verses here. I want to begin reading the second verse, because the first verse of 1 Samuel simply tells us who Hannah's husband is, Elkanah. So let's begin with verse 2, and I want you to notice in this second, third, fourth, and fifth verses, as a woman now, I want you to listen to these verses and see if you can get the idea of the kind of environment that Hannah, a beautiful godly woman, was living in. Verse 2, "And he that is Elkanah, her husband, had two wives." That should tell you something. "The name of one was Hannah, the name of the other was Peninnah, and Peninnah had children, but Hannah had no children. Now this man would go up from his city yearly to worship and to sacrifice to the Lord of hosts in Shiloh. And the two sons of Eli, Hophni and Phinehas, were priests to the Lord there, and they were very evil men. And when the day came that Elkanah sacrificed, he would give portions to Peninnah his wife and to all her sons and her daughters. But to Hannah he would give a double portion, for he loved Hannah, but the Lord had closed her womb. Her rival, that is Peninnah, however, would provoke her bitterly to irritate her, because the Lord had closed her womb. And it happened year after year, as often as she went up to the house of the Lord, she would provoke her, so she wept and would not eat. Then Elkanah, her husband, said to her, 'Hannah, Why do you weep and why do you not eat? And why is your heart sad? Am I not better to you than 10 sons? Now, I believe any woman could read that passage of Scripture and say, that's a bad situation. Because here is a very godly woman who is in a very, very difficult situation. So I want us to look at Hannah for just a moment as an inspiration of godly motherhood. And I want you to look at the situation in which she finds herself. Now, the Bible says there were 2 women in this home. 1 husband, 2 women. Elkanah had married 2 women. It wasn't the will of God. Even though God allowed it, it was never His will, never His purpose, never His plan for any man to have more than 1 woman as a wife. So he certainly was not in the will of God by marrying 2 women. But she was a part of that. And so that meant in the very beginning that her devotion, or rather his devotion, was divided. His loyalty was divided. His affection was divided. Everything he did was divided between Peninnah and Hannah. And so he could not be everything he needed to be to either one of them, because he had to be something to both of them. And so you can imagine the kind of conflict that automatically was set up in that kind of household. Now, they didn't live in a 20-room mansion. More than likely, they lived in a very small house compared to what we think of houses today, because the times in which they lived, and so quarters were close and everything that went on was close, and so there probably was not a whole lot of room for privacy. Not only that, Peninnah had sons and daughters, and Hannah had none. So not only was she married to a man whose devotion was divided, whose loyalty and love and affection was divided, but worse than that, she could not bear children. And for a Hebrew woman to have that stigma on her that she could not bear children was the worst thing that could happen to her. Not only did her husband know that, Peninnah, her rival, knew it, and the ladies, the women in the community knew it. Hannah is a childless woman. Hannah can have no children. It was the worst thing that could happen to Hannah that she could not have any children. But to make it even worse, this other woman in the household was not the best kind of friend. Because I want you to notice what it says about her. The Scripture says that Hannah's womb was closed. Her rival, verse 6, her rival. So that says something about the whole environment. Her rival, however, would provoke her bitterly to irritate her because the Lord had closed her womb. Probably made fun of her, made her feel less than a real woman, made her feel like she was the number 3. She was an outsider. And can you imagine what Peninnah's children must have said about Hannah and how they must have treated her if they watched their mother treat her and provoke her bitterly and cause her to weep and not to eat, as the Bible says, and to cause her great distress. And as she said later on to Eli, she felt oppressed in her spirit, that is, she was deeply troubled. Now, Hannah was living in a household with this kind of environment. The other woman was always criticizing her. There was hostility. There was anger. There was jealousy. Always conniving and manipulating. And always throwing up to her that she couldn't have any children. And more than likely saying to her, why don't you get out? Why don't you leave? You can't give Elkanah any children. All you're doing is causing trouble, causing heartache, dividing this family, and making everybody around here feel absolutely horrible. Why don't you leave? And more than likely her kids were saying the same thing. Why don't you get out? We don't like you as a mom. You're number 3. You're causing all the trouble. Now, Mom, let me tell you something. The next time you get to thinking, well, it's your house, nothing could be worse, everything is bad, you want to pack your bags and leave, I want you to remember Hannah. She had to live with another woman as well as a man, with their children. And to make it even worse, and of course not knowing that, every woman here would understand this, to make it just a little bit worse, and I'm sure he didn't mean to do this, if you notice what it says in verse 4 of chapter 1. And when they came... When the day came that Elkanah sacrificed, he would give portions to Peninnah his wife and all her sons and her daughters. But to Hannah, he would give a double portion, for he loved Hannah, but the Lord had closed her womb. So what did that do? When the children and Peninnah saw that he was being partial to Hannah, all that did just create more animosity, more anger, more hostility, and more trouble in the household. And then to make it just a little bit worse, listen to what Elkanah said. Now, this sounds like most men. Verse 7 says, and it happened year after year, as often as she went up to the house of the Lord, Peninnah would provoke her, so she wept and would not eat. Verse 8. Then Elkanah, her husband, said to her, Hannah, why do you weep, and why do you not eat, and why is your heart sad? Am I not better to you than 10 sons? Did you get that? You ladies got that? Say amen. Amen. Because you know what he's saying? He says, look, Hannah, look what I'm doing for you. Look what I'm giving you. And he says, are not all of my gifts and my treatment of you better to you than 10 sons? And the answer, I'm sure, was humbly, no, Elkanah, it is not. So look how this woman's trapped. She's living in a society where marriage and divorce is looked down upon. God said he hates it. Yet on the other hand, it was going on. But here is a woman who was godly in character and had committed herself to her husband. Now, she could have said, hey, you know, I don't have to put up with this. Enough of this stuff is enough. I married you to love me and to be to me what you ought to be. And now here's this other woman in here. And here she is. She's got all these children. You can't give me your attention. You can't love me the way I want to be loved. And she could have built a tremendous case and said to Elkanah, I'll tell you what, I'm leaving. And I'll go find me one man who will live with me the rest of my life and who will give me undivided attention, undivided love, undivided loyalty, and be the kind of husband I want. I'm getting out. And my friend, if she had done that, she would have done no more than some of you have done because your circumstances didn't suit you. Things didn't go to suit you. You don't feel appreciated as a mother. You think your husband takes advantage of you. You don't feel like your kids appreciate you. And so you just want to pack your bags and leave and go get yourself a job and do your own thing and be somebody. I want to tell you, a woman is never any more than she can possibly be before God than when she's being a godly mother and a godly wife. Getting out there, doing your thing, making yourself feel good, feeling complete. Why don't you ask the women who are godly mothers how complete they feel? And then ask those women out there who are still trying to find themselves, struggling in life, sacrificing their kids and their husband for the approval and for prosperity and all the rest. I want to tell you, my friend, God never made it that way, and it'll never work that way. But Hannah could have built herself a good case. In fact, she had a better case than many women have today who just want to pack it up and leave and walk off from their families and start all over again in some faraway city, some distant place where nobody knows them. Just get lost from the past and start all over again. Has it ever dawned on you that sometimes our most difficult situations not necessarily have been arranged by God, but once because of somebody's sin that God allows things to happen, then God begins to work the difficult in pieces and design so that whatever may be difficult at the moment may be worked out for God's good and the good of mom who is in one of those kind of situations. And this is exactly what happened in the life of Hannah. Here's a beautiful example of a woman who is in a very difficult situation, emotionally impossible circumstance, and yet she learned to survive, and God honored her diligence, her faithfulness, her love, and her loyalty. Because you see, she was a woman devoted to God as well as to her family. It's interesting in here, the Bible says when they would go up to Shiloh to offer sacrifice, which was their habit and which was the law for them, when she would go up, the Bible says she prayed. It seems that Hannah was a praying woman, and I'm sure living in that household, she had to pray to keep from getting bitter. She had to pray from becoming hostile. I'm sure she probably had to ask the Lord to forgive her for responding to Peninnah the way oftentimes she may have and felt it. But somehow, I don't believe there was bitterness and resentment and hostility in Hannah. She was a praying woman. She was a woman devoted to God, devoted to her family, and was willing to hang in there and believe that somehow God would be able to sustain her in and through her very difficult, trying time. She had no children. She must have felt very lonely, very much alone. But instead of packing her bags and leave, she decided to trust God to give her wisdom and direction for her life. So the scripture says that they went up to Shiloh, and while she was up there, she's praying. She was so downhearted, she said she couldn't eat. She didn't want to talk to anybody. It appears that she was sort of staying alone. Her heart was sad. She said she was deeply oppressed in her spirit, feeling deep depression, deeply troubled. She felt that she had a rival who was bitter toward her and did everything she could to provoke her and irritate her. And even when they went up to worship, she was doing the same thing to her. So everywhere she turned, she had a reason to just want to give up and quit. But she didn't do that. She began to pray. She began to ask God to give her a son, which was the greatest desire of her heart. Now, as she began to pray, the Bible says that she made God a promise. Listen to what she prayed. In the 10th verse of the first chapter, she greatly distressed, prayed to the Lord, and wept bitterly. And she made a vow and said, O Lord of hosts, if thou wilt indeed look on the affliction of thy maidservant, and remember me, and not forget thy maidservant, but will give thy maidservant a son, then I will give him to the Lord all the days of his life, and a razor shall never come on his head. So she's praying now, and then something happens. Now it came about as she continued praying before the Lord that Eli was watching her. Now Eli is the priest, and in this temple area, or the place where they worshiped, it's not the temple as you and I know it, but in this area of worship, Eli is sitting there, and because of the wickedness of his own sons, people oftentimes come around the place of worship and they were drunk and very ungodly because his sons who were ministering were ungodly. And so watching her, he thinks she's drunk because she's praying with her lips, but she's praying silently. Then Eli said to her, how long will you make yourself drunk? Put away your wine from you. Listen to her response. But Hannah answered and said, no, my Lord, I'm a woman oppressed in spirit. I have drunk neither wine nor strong drink, but I have poured out my soul before the Lord. Do not consider your maidservant as a worthless woman, for I've spoken until now out of my great concern and provocation. Now, she didn't tell Eli what she was praying about. She said, I'm crying out before God. And so this is his response, noting her sincerity, watching how long she'd been praying. Sensitive to the cry of her spirit, he said, go in peace, and may the God of Israel grant your petition that you ask of him. And she, having listened to that, said, let your maidservant find favor in your sight. So the woman went her way and ate, and her face was no longer sad. Here she is crying out to God, God, give me a son, and if you'll give me a son, give me a child, I will present him back to you. It's interesting what happens in verse 19. Then they arose early, that is, she and her husband, their family, in the morning and worshipped before the Lord and returned again to their house in Ramah. And Elkanah had relations with Hannah, his wife, and the Lord remembered her. Now listen, whenever the Bible says the Lord remembers something, that does not mean that something runs through his mind that he's thought about before. Whenever the Bible says that God remembers something, that means that God begins to get involved in whatever's going on. That is, when he remembers you, he is going to become involved in whatever concerns you, whatever troubles you, whatever's going on in your life. When God remembers you, God is in the process of getting involved in your life. God responded to the cry of a godly woman. I believe he always does. There's something about a mother's prayer that probably is unequaled by anything else in the world. A godly mother's prayer. Here she was barren, suffering, emotional trauma, and the rejection. Every morning Hannah awakened, she had to face the rejection of Peninnah and all of her children. Now she's crying out to God, diligent, faithful wife that she is, pleading with God to take away her disgrace of being a childless wife. And so she begins to pray. God says through Eli the priest, may the Lord grant you your desire. So she goes home. The Bible says before long, she's with a child. The child is born and she names him Samuel, which is because I have asked him of the Lord. Now, before I get to this next part, I want to ask you moms a question or two. I want to ask you, first of all, did you ask the Lord to give you a child before you ever brought a child into the world? Let me go back a little further. Before you were ever married, did you ask God to give you his choice of a husband? Did you ask the Lord God to give you a child? Did you make any promises to God that if he would give you healthy children, what you would do with them? that you would present them to Him, that you would dedicate them to Him, that you would give them to Him, that you would create the kind of environment that they could grow up in whereby they would know the Lord early in life? Did you commit yourself, Mom, to be a godly mother? Did you commit yourself to raise them, to love them, to nurture them, to grow them up? Did you make God any promises about what you would do if He would give you healthy children that you've not kept? It's interesting to me when I hear young mothers talking about how they pray. Most of the time what they say to me is, I'm just praying that they'll be healthy. Hey, you know there's something else even higher than that? I'm praying that they'll be saved early in life. I'm praying that God will have them all of their life. Not spend 40 years in sin, living in rebellion against God, and finally get saved just to get into heaven. You need to start praying. God, give me children who will be saved early. Give me children who will be used of You. Give me children who will live righteously all of their life. Give me children who will reflect the person of Jesus Christ. Well, we all want them to be healthy. But you know, I know some mothers who have children who would not be considered healthy, who have all kinds of afflictions, but whose children have been saved early in life. Those children grow up to be used of God. Those children are inspirations to others. You see, health is important, but it's not the most important thing. And I want to ask you something else, Mom. Why did you ask for that child? Did you ask for that child because you wanted to feel complete? Because you wanted children because it's the natural, normal thing? Did you want a child because you thought it would help your marriage? Did you think that somehow children would take away the boredom out of your life? Why did you ask for them in the first place? Or did you want children because you wanted to give God one more opportunity to bear a witness of who He is in the world? And then there are those couples today who say, I don't want any kids today, not in this crazy mixed up world. Things are so evil and things are so bad in this country. Why do I want to bring any children into this world? Because it is natural and normal for a woman to want children. I'm not saying it's God's will for everybody to have them, but I want to say this. If your only reason for not bringing children to the world is because the world's bad, I want to tell you, it's always been in a mess. And I'll tell you something else. It's always going to be in a mess. But you know what makes it better? Godly women who bring children into the world, whom God will move into their life and raise them up to be godly leaders. That's what makes things better at times. So if you're waiting for things to get better, why don't you be part of the making it better? And present before Almighty God sons and daughters who grew up in a godly home, where there is struggle and where there is training and where there is character building and where there is prayer and where there is devotion to Christ, raising up godly seed to bear a strong witness to the glory of God. The selfish way is to say, we're not going to have any. Some folks can't. Some folks won't. Because they're too selfish. They want to spend it all on themselves. They want all of their life wrapped up in self. When, my friend, it just may be that God wants to bless you like you've never been blessed in all of your life. Hannah was a woman committed to her family, committed to God, began to cry out to God, and God began to hear her prayer. The Bible says that God gave her a son, his name is Samuel, and Hannah kept her word. Not only did she take care of him, because the next year after he was born, when all the family was going up to Shiloh to worship, Hannah said, I'm going to stay at home and take good care of Samuel. And so her husband said, that's fine. Then when he had reached the age whereby he could be weaned and taken away from his mother, she kept her word. She took him to Shiloh, presented him to Eli the priest to minister in the house of God and to assist him in ministering. Now think about this. She'd prayed for him, cried out to God, and God opened her womb and gave her a Samuel. And what did she do? She didn't do what most people would have a natural, normal right, they think, to do. Well, this is the only son I've got. God, surely, God, you don't expect me to give him up. And God says, but you promised him. But Lord, look at all the other kids the other parents have. I only have one. Surely, God, I'll tell you what I'll do, Lord. I'm going to keep him at home and I'm going to raise him up. And somehow he'll be able to serve you at home. Did you know when you make God a promise, you better keep it? First of all, you better be careful about making them. It's really smarter not to make God any big promises. because he must chuckle when you and I make them. He knows that most of the time we're not going to keep them. Hannah kept her promise. She presented Samuel. Now listen, when she presented him, she had to hug him good, kiss him goodbye, and walk off and leave him. I'm sure she visited him every once in a while. But for all practical purposes, she gave up her son. The Bible says that very early in Samuel's life, God began to speak to this little boy. She says, I'm going to give him to the Lord, and she gave him to the Lord. Very early in his life, God began to speak to him. Now listen. The scripture says, now Samuel was ministering before the Lord as a boy wearing a linen ephod. And his mother would make him a little robe and bring it to him from year to year when she would come up with her husband to offer sacrifice. Then Eli would bless Elkanah and his wife and say, may the Lord give you children from this woman in place of the one that she dedicated to the Lord. And they went to their home. And the Lord visited Hannah, and she conceived and gave birth to 3 sons and 2 daughters, and the boy Samuel grew before the Lord. You know one of the interesting things I've seen happen? And that is, here's a couple who wants children, can't have children. God's closed up her womb. And so what do? Out of love and concern, they adopt a child. And they just begin to pour their love into that child. Mom pours her love into this child. What happens? Next thing you know, she's going to have her own. There must be something about a woman being able to pour her love out that must release something in her. And God says that not only did Hannah give up Samuel, but God in return gave her 3 sons and 2 daughters, and the boy Samuel grew before the Lord. Now listen, it's interesting what's going on now. In the nation of Israel at this time, the Philistines are attacking them, and they're going through all kinds of trouble. Samuel is growing up now, growing, the Bible says, in stature and in favor both with the Lord and with men. You know why? Because his mom cried out to God for a son, and that mom gave herself to that little boy in those early years of his training when he was just a child, loving him, and I am sure she must have said to him on her knee before he was old, before he was tall enough, she must have said to him, now Samuel, there's one thing I want you to remember as you grow up. You're not just an ordinary child. Your mother prayed you down from God. I could not have a child, and I prayed for God to give you to me. And God has given you to me, and now I want to train you and raise you up properly, and I want you to serve the Lord all of your life. You think that kid could ever forget that? She said to him over and over and over again, your mother loves you. You belong to God. I want you to serve the Lord all of your life. And so it's interesting what begins to happen. The Bible says that Samuel began to grow, and as he grew, the Bible says, thus Samuel grew, and the Lord was with him, and let none of his words fail. And all Israel, from Dan to Beersheba, that's like from north to south, knew that Samuel was confirmed as a prophet of the Lord. God raised him up for this particular time, for a particular purpose. Now what's going on? The Bible says that the Philistines had attacked the nation of Israel, and what's happening? In the battle, 30,000 of the Israelites were killed. 30,000 soldiers were killed. The Ark of God was taken, and the 2 sons of Eli, Hophni and Phinehas, died. And not only that, a little later, Eli fell off the seat backwards beside the gate, and his neck was broken, and he died, for he was old and heavy. Thus he judged Israel 40 years. Now what's happened? The nation of Israel is going through a very trying time. The Philistines have not only killed 30,000 of their men in battle, they have stolen the Ark of the Covenant, which was their symbol of the presence of God. And now the Bible says that gloom came upon the whole nation. The Ark of the Covenant is gone. That is, God has absented himself from their presence. The priest Eli has died. His sons are dead. And then here is Samuel coming upon the scene. That is, this little boy whose mother cried out to God, and God sent him, and listen to what's happening now. Chapter 7, verse 3. Then Samuel spoke to all the house of Israel, saying, if you return to the Lord with all your heart, remove the foreign gods, Asheroth, from among you, and direct your hearts to the Lord and serve him alone, he will deliver you from the hand of the Philistines. So the sons of Israel removed the Baals and the Asheroths, the other gods, and served the Lord alone. Then Samuel said, gather all Israel to Mizpah, and I will pray to the Lord for you. And they gathered to Mizpah and drew water and poured it out before the Lord and fasted on that day and said there, we have sinned against the Lord. And Samuel judged the sons of Israel at Mizpah, and God used him to bring about a revival and likewise to deliver them from the Philistines. Not only is that true of Samuel, but the Bible says that when they began to ask for a king, Samuel said, God does not want you to have a king. God wants to be your king. But they refused to listen to him. And so God chose Samuel the prophet, who also had a school of prophets. And God was using him to train other young men to serve the Lord. It was Samuel whom God chose to anoint the first king, Saul. It was Samuel whom God sent to the house of Jesse, and who very, very carefully watched and with great discernment watched the parade of sons of Jesse walk by. And then finally, when the shepherd boy, who was over there with his little bunch of sheep, came in, Samuel said, this is to be the king of Israel, and he anointed David king. When Hannah, in her desperate, trying, trapped, emotional rejection environment, determined to be faithful to God and faithful to her husband, faithful to her family, began to cry out to God. She had no earthly idea what the Lord was going to do. But you see what he did? God honored that woman's faithfulness to her husband. God honored her faithfulness to her family. God honored her faithfulness to him. God honored her faithfulness to her son, training him up, raising him right those early years. And what did God do? God used her son Samuel to bring the nation of Israel back to him. A revival broke loose. They got rid of all of their pagan gods. They began to fast and pray and to honor Jehovah God. And the result was, not only did an awakening take place in Israel, but God delivered them from the Philistines. One man. Mom, there is no way for you to begin to even fathom the potential that lies in the womb of a godly mother. There is no way to fathom the potential of that. And I want to say again to young couples who say, we don't want to bring kids in this world. Could it be that God may choose you to raise up a great godly leader in this nation? And you who have very, very small children, I want to give you a word of admonition. Listen, you give it all you've got as a dad and as a mom. You give them your time, train them, teach them, love them. There is no amount of money, no amount of acceptance, no amount of worldly possessions that can ever equal the value and the joy and the achievement and the accomplishment and the contentment and the fulfillment of knowing as a godly mother or father that you've poured your life into your children. You have done your best to raise them in a godly family and watch them grow up to serve the Lord in some fashion. Doesn't mean that everybody who's going to serve the Lord has to stand here. There are 1,000 ways to serve God. But raising up godly men and women, pouring your life into them now while they're still moldable, they can listen and hear. I think of some moms that I know who listened to the clamor of the world and said, no, thank you. I'm going to stay right here. May not be recognized. Nobody may ever know me. But I'm going to do what God called me to do. I'm going to be a godly mother. Can you tell me a higher vocation in life than to be a godly mother? You know the old saying, the hand that rocks the cradle is the hand that rocks the world. That is true. Because every leader, either evil or godly, was born of a mother. And little did these women realize that their sons would grow up to be the way they are. For example, let's start off with somebody good. You suppose Billy Graham's mom ever had the idea that that little babe she held in her arms for a season of time would preach to hundreds of millions of people the gospel of Jesus Christ? And millions upon millions upon millions of people would find the Lord Jesus Christ because she gave birth to him. And then there's the other extreme. Do you think Joseph Stalin, Adolf Hitler, Mao Zedong's mothers ever had any idea that that precious little babe in their arms would be responsible for absolutely annihilating untold millions upon millions upon millions upon millions of people in a bloodbath, causing havoc and war and bloodshed and terrorism all over the world? But every one of those men was born of a mother. You tell me any vocation in all the world that has the lasting consequences and the overall worldwide effect than that of being a godly or an ungodly mother. So I want to ask you, Mom, you may dress a little better than your neighbor, may live a little better on the outside, may drive a little higher, live in a little better community, but I want to ask you a question. When you stand before Almighty God and He says, brings you before Him to give an account for your life, I want to tell you something. You're going to be awfully disappointed when you see where the values of life lie. Not in things, but the investment in a precious child. I think of some mothers in this fellowship who raised their children, who've stayed at home, who've taught them, who've instructed them. Those children are growing up loving Jesus early in life, loving their parents, honoring God. And as I've watched them get older and older, how it's so natural and normal for them to love Jesus and want to be saved early in life. Loving the things of God. You know why? Here's a big problem, and Mom, listen to me carefully. Sometimes you look at the day and you take the short-sighted look and you think, I'm so tired of washing dishes and scrubbing floors and I'm tired of doing all this mundane work for which I don't feel very appreciated. But you know what? Those minutes and those days and those hours and those really few years comparatively, if they come out of a heart of a godly mom who's pouring her life into her children to the glory of God, I can tell you, you never washed a dirty dish, nor scrubbed a floor, or hung out your clothes, or vacuumed the floors, or anything else to no avail. God will take your every effort. And you know what He'll do? He'll take those mundane things that seem so very unimportant, and somehow He has the most profound way of turning all that into profound, simple truths that you share with your children. And it's all of that faithfulness in the mundane that sort of backs up what you say. They see you working. Oh, they don't appreciate you at the time. They're too small, maybe. One of these days they'll love you, rise up and call you blessed, honor you by the life that they live. So if you can just take the long look, don't take the short look, take the long look. Because you see, God is using you to mold a child. And only God knows what He wants to do with that son, that daughter. You say, well, but suppose He doesn't do something unusual. You don't know whose life, his life or her life is going to influence who may do something extraordinary in the world. You see, it's not my responsibility, yours, to dictate to our children what they must do, what they must become, what vocation they must have. We can't make them great. We can't make them small. We can be faithful, and God will accomplish His great purpose. The call of God is for godly mothers who have a sense of eternity in their daily work, a sense of eternity in relationship to their children, a sense of eternity in their outlook on life. God will honor you. But not only will He honor you, He will bless those into whose life you have poured your life. I want to challenge you, no matter how difficult your circumstances, to be a godly mom. And remember this, God will pay rich dividends to those minutes, hours, and years that you spend in loving and accepting and caring for and cherishing and encouraging and instructing and chastening and edifying your sons and daughters. Who knows It may be out yonder 20 years from now, 40 years from now, 50 years from now, that it's your son who may become the president of the United States. Your son who may become a great tool in God's hands to bring about an awakening. Your daughter who may become a great leader in the life of this nation. Your daughter whom God may use to discover the cure of a horrible plague. You never know what God may do through your children. Don't you think it's a wise idea to invest your best into what God may turn out to be supernatural? Father, we thank you in Jesus' name that we don't have all the answers, don't know all the future, but you have given us the Holy Spirit to enable us to live where we are, obediently before you, giving our best, pouring our life into our children. And I ask today in Jesus' name that you would bless every mother here, those who have the growing with their children to look forward to, those who look back and have thought about their mistakes this morning and confessed them to you. Would you encourage their hearts also, Lord, to realize that you forgive all of us of our mistakes, of our sins? You know that none of us were trained before we became parents to be the kind of parents we ought to be. And you have your beautiful way of working in and through the lives of our children so that even our mistakes you use to your glory and praise and honor. We ask for every mother in this nation. Oh, God, I pray that you'll turn their hearts to you. And for the fathers, that you'll turn their hearts to you. And that the priority in the families of America would be to raise up godly children. Is my prayer in Jesus' name. Amen.
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4: With a message from God's Word, here's Charles Stanley.
0: Do you ever feel like your circumstances are out of control? I mean, you feel hopeless and helpless. You don't know what to do, which way to turn. You don't know what to do next. And maybe when that happens to you, and it happens to all of us at some seasons in our life, I wonder how you respond. Some people respond oftentimes by fear, by fretting, or by forgetting the promises that God has made in His Word that is so clearly given to us for times such as those. But all of us face those moments when all of a sudden we feel helpless and do not know what to do next. Well, if that happens to be your experience right now in your life, or if it has been, are you afraid it's going to be? I have a good word from you from God. And I want you to turn to that 8th chapter of Romans. And beginning in the 26th verse, I want us to read through the 30th verses of this chapter. Verses 26 through 30. And the title of this message are Your Circumstances Out of Control. And so Paul begins in verse 26 by saying, And in the same way, the Spirit also helps our weakness. But we do not know how to pray as we should, but the Spirit Himself intercedes for us with groanings too deep for words. And He who searches the heart knows what the mind of the Spirit is, because He intercedes for the saints according to the will of God. And we know that God causes all things to work together for good to those who love God, to those who are called according to His purpose. For whom He foreknew, He also predestined to become conformed to the image of His Son, that He might be the firstborn among many brethren. And whom He predestined, these He also called. And whom He called, these He also justified. And whom He justified, these He also glorified. Now the question is, are your circumstances out of control? Well, let's ask the man who just heard the doctor say to him, the best we can tell you is you have 2 months to live. His circumstances are out of control. What about the mother whose daughter just walked in and said, I've discovered that I'm pregnant. I've been thinking about it and I'm determined to have an abortion. And she's 18 years of age. Her circumstances, mom's circumstances, are out of control. And what about the man whose wife just walked in and said, I'm leaving you. I'm going to divorce you. I've made up my mind. It's a settled issue and it's not negotiable. His circumstances are out of control. And the man who just had a phone call from the bank who said, we've discussed your situation. We voted and we're going to foreclose on your business. It's not negotiable. His circumstances are out of control. There are many times in our life when we reach those situations where we feel like we just can't reach out and get a hold of anything that's going to make any difference. And so our response is oftentimes to fret, to be very fearful, to be threatened by it, and so often to forget the marvelous promises that God has made us in His Word for times such as those. In this 8th chapter of Romans, and the 26th through the 30th verses, here is a tremendous word of encouragement for us when we find ourselves in those circumstances that are beyond our control to change. And God never said, now He never promised in His Word that you and I could change our circumstances, but He did make some promises that are absolutely fantastic and promises that help us not only survive, but victoriously and rejoicingly face and move through and beyond circumstances that are total beyond our control. We feel helpless and hopeless. And so I want you to look at verse 26 and 27, because here is the promise of divine intercession when you and I face those uncontrollable, unmanageable circumstances. Now, to make this a little bit more real, maybe somebody you're in the middle of some of that right now. You're in the midst of a circumstance, a situation in your own life where you can't control it. It's beyond you. You don't know what to do about it. You've told God about it. You've told everybody else that you could tell about it. And nobody you've told, nothing you've done has made any difference. I want you to listen to these passages in the light of that. Or think about the last time you were in a circumstance and it was out of control. How did you respond? What did God do? What happened as a result of what you did? Were you fearful? Were you fretful? Were you forgetful of what God said? What's going on in your life when this happens? Now, look at this. First of all is the promise of divine intercession in your life and mine. And in the same way, the Spirit also helps our weakness, for we do not know how to pray as we should, but the Spirit Himself intercedes for us with groanings too deep for words. Now, God has provided for the operation of the Holy Spirit on the inside of us, which is God, listen, God's internal intervention in our life. That is, God begins to work, first of all, on the inside of us. You remember right before Jesus was crucified, He says, I will send you another helper. He'll be in you, with you, and upon you. He will guide you into all truth. There are about 16 or 17 personal ministries of the Holy Spirit. Most of those go on every day in the life of the believer who is aware and who will take advantage of the operation of the Holy Spirit. So He says the Holy Spirit is on the inside of you interceding, that is, crying out to God in your behalf in these uncontrollable, unmanageable circumstances. That is the Holy Spirit, who is our consultant. Jesus says He would be our guide. He's the one to whom you and I can go. He's the one who has promised to guide us, to direct us in every situation in life so that you and I can know, no matter what the circumstance is, there is a governor, there is a supervisor, there is a divine watch, there is a caretaker. You and I are ever living and walking under the umbrella of the Lord God's supervisory work in your life and mine. So that when you and I are facing those circumstances that are totally beyond our control, we never face them alone. He says, I will send the Holy Spirit. He'll be in you, with you, and upon you to guide you, to teach you, to encourage you, to help you. He helps us because He knows how burdened we are when the circumstances get beyond our control. He helps us when we know that we need someone to sort of take the reins of things, and no matter what we do, nothing seems to work out. That is the work, the personal work in the ministry of the Holy Spirit inside of us. That's God's internal intervention. God's internal intervention in your life and mine, the ministry and the work of the Holy Spirit. So He says, and in the same way, the Spirit also helps our weakness. Now, what are our weaknesses? There are two things mentioned here. When he talks about weakness, first of all, is the weakness of our ignorance. That is, there are times when the circumstances are beyond our control. First of all, we don't even have any idea how to pray. Even if God said, ask me anything you want me to ask me and I'll do it. And sometimes the circumstance is such we think, God, I don't even know what to ask. I don't even know how to ask you to deal with this. It's totally beyond me. It's beyond my reach. Somebody has made a decision. A situation has taken place and time has passed. You say, God, you can't roll back the hands on the clock.

too deep for words. That is, sometimes you may feel so weary and so tired and so worn in that circumstance, you think, God, I don't even feel like praying. I would like to, I don't know what to say, and even if I knew what to say, I can hardly express the deep, yearning groanings of my spirit. Earlier in this chapter, in verses 22 and 23, he talks about the creation groaning. And speaking and referring to the coming of the Lord Jesus Christ when he's going to make this earth like he intends for it to be. Not only that, he says, we ourselves groan. And then again, in this 26th and 27th verses, he refers to the yearnings of our heart, the pleadings of our heart, the crying out of the Spirit of God, crying out to the Father. Remembering that Jesus Christ, the great intercessor, is seated at the Father's right hand, and now we have the Holy Spirit living on the inside of us. This is God's divine, listen, internal intercession in your life and mine when we find ourselves in those hopeless, helpless circumstances and we don't know what to do next. We're never alone. And this passage is a word of encouragement to us that no matter what's going on in your life, you, my friend, if you've trusted Jesus Christ as your Savior, you never have to face it alone. You say, but all of my friends have left me. If you're saved, all of your friends but one. The greatest friend you will ever have will never leave you nor forsake you. That's why he said, I'm going away. If I go, it's expedient for you that I send the Holy Spirit. He'll be in you, with you, and upon you. I will not leave you as orphans. You see, Jesus was very concerned that his apostles not feel like they had been left out, left alone. Now it was up to them. And our Heavenly Father doesn't want us to feel like it's just up to us. He knows that sometimes the circumstance is something we get ourselves in. Sometimes it's something that someone else has let evolve in our life, or someone has forced something upon us. He says, remember this, you have on the inside of you one who will cry out to the Father, and he knows exactly how to pray. Listen, he who searches the hearts knows what the mind of the Spirit is, because he intercedes for the saints according to the will of God. When that circumstance is such that you don't know what to, you don't know how to pray, if you let the Spirit of God cry out within you, he says the Spirit will cry out the will of God. He will always pray through those groanings, that weariness, that fatigue, that fear, that fretfulness. He will cry out to the Father exactly what the Father wants to do, so that the petitions, the intercession of the Holy Spirit, is always perfect praying. Our praying isn't always perfect. His praying is always perfect. Because the Holy Spirit, listen, when he takes our groanings, he sifts them through the will of God. He just sifts them through the will of God so that when they come out on the other side, the Spirit of God has interceded in our behalf with those petitions that fit into God's great purpose for our life. The second word of encouragement comes in verse 28. He says, and we know that God causes all things to work, how? To work together for good to those who love God, to those who have called according to His purpose. Now, that verse of Scripture we have memorized and can quote it backwards, frontwards, sideways. We know what it says as far as being able to quote it. But isn't it amazing how when circumstances are such that it becomes very painful, that we forget some of the most precious truths that God has taught us? Listen to this. He says, and we know, not we hope, not maybe so. We know. You see, on the first hand, here is God's divine intercession in our life and through our life in these difficult circumstances. And now, here is God's, listen, God's divine intervention in the external circumstances of our life. Internally crying out in intercession. Externally, that is managing, governing, supervising every single event in our life, so that God is accomplishing His great overall purpose. Now, Paul said, we know, not we hope, not maybe, not if, and, but. We know for absolute assurance that no matter what's going on in your life and mine, God the Father is engineering the circumstances of our life. So he begins with confidence, a bold statement. We know that God causes, is engineering the circumstances of our life. Now, that verse of Scripture has no extra words whatsoever. He says, God is causing. You see, God is the uncaused cause of the universe. That is, why did this happen? Why does that?

0: All the whys in life all come back to God, because ultimately God is the source of everything. And so he says that God is causing all of the circumstances of our life to work for our good. Now notice what he said. Not some of them, not most of them, not 99% of them, but all of them. You see, in the life of the believer, there's no such thing as accidents, happenstance, luck, and chance. When you hear a Christian talking about having luck, they're in ignorance. Talking about a chance, accidents, listen. God the Father says, you can rest assured for this, that in those uncontrollable circumstances in your life, God the Father, who is in the supervisory position, the sovereign God of this universe, is exercising divine supervisory control and management of every single affair in your life, no exception. Notice how he said it. He says, God causes all things, not some things, but all things to work. Not most things, all things God is causing to work. So when you find yourself in a situation, you say, but God, what about this over here? God hasn't forgotten that. Lord, why did you let this happen? He knows all about that. But God, this is so unfair. He knows that. Lord, you know this is not your will. He understands that. God, He knows it all. You see, we have overruling, guiding, overwhelmingly, sovereignly ruling our lives, an omniscient God who knows past, present, and future, every single thing. And so when he says that we know that God is causing, divinely, precisely, engineering, personally, designing it just for us, no matter how it comes to us, no matter what happens, God ultimately has the final say-so before anything hits your life and my life. It had to go through the permissive will of God, and it had to go through the redesigning purpose of God, so that by the time it gets to us, God is going to work out something good. Now listen to what he says this next word. Verse 28. We know that God causes all things to work. That is, there is the constancy of it all. Not only is it a comprehensive management, but he says it is a constant thing. He says God causes all things to work together. That is, to work. Now, when he says work here, he's talking about that moment by moment intervention into your life in those thoughtless moments, in those planned moments. God is always personally there, managing, supervising, governing every facet of your life. You say, what about when I sin? What about it? God never initiates sin. God never in any way tempts us to do evil. But what he does, he takes even our evil, even our sin, even our disobedience, even our rebellion. And what does he do? He's still managing, guiding, guarding, supervising, controlling. And what he does is he uses all of that to teach us principles and lessons. It doesn't say that he takes away the pain. He didn't say he'd take away the consequences. He didn't say he'd take away the hurt. He didn't say he'd make it all so that we would feel real comfortable with it. He says he is guiding every single circumstance in our life for our good, so that whatever hits you, first of all, it must be sifted through his permissive design. And then when it comes out, it's going to come back for your good and my good. Now, he says constantly working. As I was reading that passage, I thought about something I hadn't thought about in no telling how many years. I remember how old I was because I remember where I lived. We lived in three rooms at that time, and one day I was taking a bath in the bathtub. Well, hanging over our tub, for some strange reason, was this cord about so long, one of those cloth-covered cords, and on the end of it, of course, was a light bulb socket. You know, you screw the bulb in, you have a little handle up here where you turn the light on. And for some reason, I can still remember, because later it got etched in my mind. I remember I was getting out of the tub, and I stood up, and the water was a little over my ankles. And I thought, well, I'll cut the light, and I reached for the socket. Now, if you know what I'm talking about, all I'd have had to do is to turn it, and you'd have never heard of Charles Stanley. Because I'd have been gone to glory real fast. That's how fast it would happen. I reached up, and I remember cocking my finger to grab the little switch on the side, and the telephone rang. Now, normally you just go ahead and do what you're going to do and go answer the phone. I dropped my hands, I got out of the tub, and I picked up the phone. It rang three times. Nobody answered. Nobody was there but God. God knew that if I'd have grabbed that socket, standing in 6 inches of water, it would have been all over. Listen to what he says. God is engineering all the circumstances of our life, and he is working them all for our good. There's not a single instance. You see, that was a thoughtless move of a 14-year-old boy. But you see, that's why God takes care of us, isn't it? That's not the only thoughtless thing I've ever done in my life. And you'd have to join me in that, wouldn't you? All of us have done thoughtless things, but then we've done things that were deliberately wrong. Or we've made mistakes in life. We've faltered, we've fallen. And who's there? God the Father, God the Son, God the Holy Spirit. You see, this is the promise of God's divine intervention in our external life. How often you and I have been in situations that we will never know until we get to heaven. That God divinely at that moment protected you from disaster. You don't even know about it now. You won't know about it till you get to heaven, and God, in his great expression of grace, maybe gives us a little panoramic view of how often his grace saved us, rescued us from all kinds of difficulties and hardships and disasters and tragedies in life. You see, we think, well, everything is just going fine. We don't know what he's protecting us from. We don't even know what he's protecting us in. But you see, he says in this passage that we know that God causes all things, or is engineering all of our circumstances to work. That is, constantly he's there gauging them and guiding them. To work together, that is, in concert. And you see, what happens when we find our circumstances beyond our control, what we're really saying is life's falling apart in this area. I can't get a hold of this. This doesn't fit over here. And my life just doesn't fit and doesn't match tomorrow. You see, what he's saying is that God is governing and guiding all the pieces, and he has them all working in perfect concert together. Now, they don't appear to be that way. It doesn't look that way, doesn't feel that way. But God is picking up the pieces and our failures, and what is he doing? He says that he is supernaturally engineering them all so that they're going to fit into his divine purpose for our life. He didn't say it wouldn't hurt. He just says he's working them all out. And notice he says he's working them all out for what? Together, in concert, for good. That is, for your good and my good. So, when we disobey God, God lets it sting. He lets it pain. He lets it hurt, because it's for our good. No matter what the circumstance, God takes the circumstance, redesigns whatever, if it came from some evil source, he redesigns it so that by the time it gets to us, God has fashioned it and suited it and tailored it to meet, listen, to meet his great purpose, which is to bring good into our life. Now, he says there's one limitation to all this. And what is that? The limitation of this is, this promise is for those who love God and to those who are called according to his purpose. Now, those who call according to his purpose are those who are called to salvation. And most of you more than likely are saved. And if, my friend, if you're not, let me tell you that Romans 8:28 has no message for you whatsoever. That is, unless you are willing to, first of all, confess your sins to Christ, ask him to forgive you of your sins, and receive him as your personal Savior. Because you see, the very first point of this message is that you and I have a divine intercessor who is the Holy Spirit, who only indwells the life of those who have been forgiven of their sin, cleansed by the shed blood of Jesus at the cross. The moment you're willing to ask him to forgive you of your sins and to cleanse you, and the moment you're willing to receive him as your personal Savior, then the Holy Spirit comes in, then he begins to intercede, then God begins to divinely intervene in the circumstances of your life. Apart from that, God does not intervene in that way. He says, first of all, those who are called, and secondly, those who love him. If you're going to live a life of rebellion and disobedience and indifference to God and expect everything to work out, it's not going to work out. Let me give you a false statement. Haven't you heard people say, well, you know, everything's going to work out for the good ultimately? No, it's not. And you see, the idea of saying that everything is going to turn out for good, the emphasis is on everything. No, God engineers. Listen, God engineers everything. God is engineering, supervising, managing every facet of our life so that in the life of the believer, he will make it work out for our good. Things just don't all work out for good. And my friend, if you've never trusted Jesus Christ as your Savior, I want to tell you, it's not going to work out for you good, because if you die without Christ, you're going to be eternally separated from God forever and ever and ever. And that's not for your good or God's good or anybody else's good. So the promise is for those who love Him, those who are called according to His purpose. So first of all, there is the promise of God's divine intercession. No matter what your circumstance is, God, through the Holy Spirit on the inside, will cry out to the Father on your behalf. There's God's divine intervention in the external events of your life. That is, these circumstances beyond your control outwardly. And then there is God's divine initiative. Listen to these next two verses, beginning in verse 29. For whom He foreknew, He also predestined to become conformed to the image of His Son, that He might be the firstborn among many brethren. And whom He predestined, these He also called. And whom He called, these He also justified. And whom He justified, these He also glorified. Now, what in the world does that mean, and what does that have to do with these non-controllable circumstances that I have? Well, simply this. What that passage is saying is this. Look at this for a moment. Back yonder in eternity past, God made a decision. And God looked from eternity past to eternity future. Now, having made that decision, verses 26, 27, 28, and 29, which indicate God's divine intercession in our life, in our inner life, and God's divine intervention in our external life, all of that is for the purpose of making God's great overwhelming plan to become a reality. Now, back yonder in eternity past, the Bible says that God foreknew you. Before you were ever born, God knew you. He knew everything there was to know about you could ever be known about you. There's not anything that God does not know now. And you see, knowledge with God is never past, present, and future. Knowledge with God is always the present. That's why He told Moses, you tell Pharaoh the fellow who sent you was, I am. Because I am in the past, I am in the present, I am in the future. The great I am is the ever-present God in whose presence you and I are always present. And never is there a second in our life when you and I are not present in the presence of God. So notice what He says now. He says in eternity past, He foreknew you. Having foreknown you, He predestined that you and I would be conformed to the image of His Son. That is, that God would so work in your life and my life that He would shape us and mold us in such a fashion that spiritually you and I would reflect the character of the Lord Jesus Christ. And then He says, in order to make that a reality, He called us unto salvation. Justified us, that is, He declared us no longer guilty through the shed blood of His Son Jesus, who took the substitutionary part on the cross for us. And then the Bible says He glorified us. Now let's put all of that together to see how does this deal with my circumstances. Here I am in the midst of circumstances beyond my control. What do I know? I know, first of all, I have a divine intercessor who is involved in the intricate details of my inner life. He's there to cry out on my behalf. I have one who is managing every single part of every affair and every circumstance of my life. Therefore, I know that no matter what happens, it must be under the supervisory, sovereign will and plan and power of Almighty God. And then I know that in eternity past, God having foreknown me and having foreknown you and having predestined you and me to be shaped into His likeness, what is He doing? He's doing exactly what He would necessarily need to do. That is, having predestined that you, watch this now, having predestined that you and I would be shaped in the likeness of His Son, He sent His Holy Spirit to live on the inside of us, to have Him as a guide and an intercessor. He is managing the external affairs of our life, sifting them through His will so that by the time they get to us, God uses them to do what? Uses them to do what He predestined would become a reality in our life, and that is to shape us in the likeness of His Son, so that every single circumstance beyond my control or what I may think is in my control, God is using all of these difficulties, all of these heartaches to do what? Fulfill His predestined plan, and that is to conform us to the likeness of His Son. So that's why we can respond properly when we see this great panoramic plan that God has had. He says, I, first of all, foreknew you. Then I predestined you. Then I called you to be my son. When he says in this particular verse, look, in verse 29, whom he foreknew, he also predestined to become conformed to the image of his son, that he might be the firstborn among many brethren. That is, Jesus, the firstborn among many who would be born again and become the children of God, the sons of God. Now he says, having called us unto salvation, then those he also called, he justified. And you think about all of this as the work of God in your life. This is God's divine initiative. This is God's divine initiative. His divine intercession, his divine intervention in the affairs, his divine initiative in his great overall plan. And he started back then in eternity past by foreknowing you, predestined you, called you, and now has justified you. And listen to God's great word of assurance to you and me. Listen to this. You and I can understand how in the past he foreknew us. That word would naturally be in the past tense. He predestined us in the past. He called us in the past. He justified us in the past. All of those things have happened to us. But what I want you to see is the last part of that verse says, whom he justified, these he also glorified. Past tense, aorist tense, once and for all, something that God has done in the past. Now, what does the word glorified here refer to? It refers to our physical bodily resurrection. And our transport from this earth to heaven and our eternal home in heaven, here's what he's saying. He says, you want to know what I think? You want to know how involved I am in those uncontrollable circumstances of your life? This is how involved I am. I foreknew you in the past. I predestined you to be conformed to my likeness, and therefore I have become involved in intercessory prayer for you from within. I have become involved in every external event in your life. I have called you to be my son. I have forgiven you of your sins by justifying you by the cross. And I also have in the past tense already glorified you in the mind of God. He sees us as already resurrected, already taken home to heaven. Our security is wrapped up absolutely and completely in the supernatural power of God, a loving Father whose love knows no boundaries. My friend, if you ever question whether you are saved and saved forever, turn to Romans 8:26, verse 30. He says, in the mind of God, you have already been glorified before him. The next time the bottom drops out, how are you going to respond? You're going to fret and fume and spew and get all heated up. You're going to fret and fume and become fearful and forgetful. Or are you going to respond in God's fashion? And what is that? What is the way we are to respond to those uncontrollable circumstances in the light of? In the light of the fact that God took the initiative. Listen, he took the initiative in your life and for your life in eternity past when he foreknew you. In this present life of ours, he has sent the Holy Spirit to divinely intercede for us. He says that he's managing, overseeing, and supervising our life in such a way that every single event of life is under his divine guidance and control. And having taken that initiative, he's bringing us all the way, he says, to glory. He says, because in the mind of God, it's as good as done. You've already been glorified in the mind of God. He said, now, wait a minute. How can I have a free will and have God managing and manipulating? God doesn't manipulate. He manages. We manipulate. God manages. How can I have a free will and God be doing all this? Well, let me illustrate it this way. Let's say here are two chess players. One of them is an amateur, only played about five times. Read part of the rule book, doesn't really know too much about it, but just sort of knows how to play chess. Then here is the master chess player. He knows hundreds of moves. He knows how to begin that game, pursue that game, and end that game. He's won over and over and over and over and over and over again. He knows the moves by heart. Now, the master chess player will never put any pressure. He will never force the amateur to move anywhere. The amateur chess player has only played about four or five times, cannot, of course, force and therefore force the master player to make a certain move. Now, here's what happens. The amateur blindly, without a lot of forethought, no planning and no strategy, just sort of moves. He moves here, then he moves here, and he jumps here, and he's just sort of looking at things. This is the way he sees the chessboard, this move. The master player, who knows the move so well, he knows what's going to happen next. If he moves here, he knows what's going to happen. If he moves over here, he knows what's going to happen. He knows what's going to happen two or three moves later. And so what does he do? The master chess player takes every move the amateur makes, and he just uses that to crowd him into the corner to finally take his king. Now, he didn't force him at any point. He just knows the game so well, he knows what the next move's going to be. And so he uses every move the amateur makes to accomplish his goal. My friend, there is a master player. His name is God the Father. He's never going to overrule your will, but you know what? He knows every move you're going to make. He knows what's going to happen when you make this move, that move, and this move. He's already ahead of it. He knows exactly what's going to happen. He knows all the consequences. So you know what God does? He takes all of our moves, good, bad, and indifferent, all those who move against us or with us. He takes every single move in life. And what does he do? He just crowds us and crowds us into the corner, into the mold of his son Jesus, shaping us like the Savior. So when somebody says, are your circumstances out of control? The answer is twofold, yes and no. Out of my control, yes. Out of God's control, never. Now, how do I respond properly when the circumstances get out of my control? Real simple. You may want to jot it down so you won't forget. First thing you do is you remember the promises of God. And if the only thing you have to remember is Romans 8, 26 through 30, that's good enough. You remember the promises of God. Secondly, you recognize who made the promise. This is the sovereign, controlling God of the universe who is personally involved in your life enough to send the Holy Spirit to intercede for you, personally involved in your life enough to govern and guide every affair. First of all, you remember his promises. Secondly, you recognize who made them. And thirdly, this is very important, thirdly, you release your grip on your circumstance. Can you imagine holding the reins of 40 wild stallions? No way. You ever been in a situation where you think, God, no way? Did you know sometimes we say, Lord, no way, that's exactly what he wants to hear? No way, that is my way, his way. We get in those difficult circumstances, it's not a matter of looking around but looking up. There's no way out, but there's a way up. First of all, I remember his promises. Secondly, I recognize who made them. Thirdly, I release my grip on them. God, it's out of my control. And fourth, I rest in his sovereign care. And my friend, he'll never let you down. And the fifth thing we do is rejoice. He says, suppose I don't feel like it. Hasn't got nothing to do with it. You wouldn't be going through the process if you felt so good. So God already knows you don't feel good. That's not the issue. The issue is you begin to rejoice what? Over how bad you feel? No. You rejoice, my friend, over this. That every impossible, unmanageable circumstance, no matter what its nature, has within it something good for you in your present life and in your future life. And therefore, you and I can rejoice that God is working out his best even when you and I are hurting the most. Now, my friend, I can assure you this, you're going to face some very uncontrollable circumstances. And you can either fret about them, you can become fearful and threatened by them, Or you can be forgetful of what you know. Or you can remember the promises he's given you. Recognize the sovereign God who made them. Relax your grip on them. Just rest in his sovereign care and rejoice that our Heavenly Father, who loves you unconditionally, is going to work out something very good in your life if you will allow him to do it. And now, Father, we thank you for loving us so tenderly, so preciously, so carefully, every event of our life under your divine control. I pray in Jesus' name for those today who may be watching or listening or who are sitting right here in this sanctuary, who came today wondering if you'd have a word for them. I pray that you've spoken to their heart. Many in situations and circumstances beyond their control, give them the wisdom to apply these simple truths. Give them the wisdom to meditate upon these verses. Give them the wisdom to work them out in their life. Give them the wisdom to trust you, to be first and then to do everything you promised. I pray, Father, for those who are unsaved, who do not know Christ as their Savior, who have none of the promises of these passages, but only look forward to an uncertain, eternal separation from you. Uncertain because they don't know what to expect, but very certain as to its separation. I pray that you'll help them to see that you're willing to get involved in their life if they're willing to surrender their life to the Lord Jesus Christ, who will assume charge the moment they make that yielding surrender. I pray, Father, for those today who are hurting deeply, who feel so frantic at this very moment. What shall I do next? God, in Jesus' name I pray, sink these truths deep into their heart and give them the courage to release their grip, to rest in you, and to begin rejoicing that you can turn the darkest midnight into the brightest day, into the most impossible circumstance, into something simple. I praise you and I thank you, dear God, for what you have done and what you are doing and what you will do in the life of every single believer who's willing to release and rest and rejoice in you. Is my prayer today in the Savior's name. Amen.
1: 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Here's Charles Stanley.
0: If someone should pose this question to you, how would you answer it? And the question is simply this: what are you living for? All of us are living for something, but what are you living for? Now, it may be that you haven't simply applied that question to your own life. You probably thought about it maybe somebody else's life. But what are you living for? That is, what is your real goal and objective in life? Where are you headed? How far along are you? How are you going to get where you're going? What is it that motivates you? What are you trying to accomplish? What are you trying to achieve? What is it out there that has caused you to move in that direction? Do you have a sense of purpose in your life? Well, all of us do. Some people realize they do, and some people do not realize it. Because you see, some people, if they really analyze what they're living for, some would have to say, well, the truth is I'm living for just pure pleasure. Somebody else would say, well, I'm living to prosper because prosperity gives me a sense of security and I like that. Somebody else would say, well, as I look at my goals and objectives, I'm living for prestige. I like the acceptance. I like the recognition among my friends. Someone else would have to admit that they're living for power. They like to control. They like to be in charge. So all of us are living for something. The question is, what is it? Now ponder that question in your own heart. What are you really and truly living for? Because you see, all of our actions and our attitudes sort of point to what we're living for and where we're headed and what we want to accomplish or achieve in life. Some people are just sort of floating through life, have no real goals, no real objectives, no sense of direction, no purpose. They're just living from today to tomorrow and the next week and the next month. And their goal primarily is just to squeeze as much pleasure and as much contentment and as much happiness as they can out of their life, but with no real sense of purpose. Now, the fact that God says that all of us are going to give an account of our life one of these days, it's important that you and I understand what He says our purpose in life should be and what is it that should motivate and drive us.
2: So I want you to turn, if you will, to 2 Corinthians chapter 5, because in this chapter and in these couple of verses, Paul makes it very clear what we should be living for, what should be the motivation of our life, and he also refers to the kind of lifestyle we used to live, and he says to us, no longer allow yourself to live that kind of life. So if you'll notice, beginning in verse 14, we'll read verse 14 and 15. Paul says, for the love of Christ constrains or controls us, having concluded this, that one died for all, therefore all died. And he died for all, that they who live should no longer live for themselves, but for him, that is for Christ, who died and rose again on their behalf. Now, the two aspects of our life that I want us to look at here, and the first one is the motive of our life. What's the motive of your life? That is, what is it that motivates you to do what you do? All of us have some motive. Sometimes we're aware of the motive, sometimes we're not. But there is always an underlying motive beneath what we do. Paul is simply saying in this passage that the motive of our life should be love. And then he describes that. Listen, the love of Christ controls, constrains, motivates me, drives me. Now that could be one of two types of love. It could be our love for Christ or his love for us. Now I believe primarily what Paul is referring to here is the love of the Lord Jesus Christ for him. In 1 John chapter 4 verse 19 he says, we love because he first loved us. It is the fact that you and I are aware of Christ's love for us, that's what should motivate us. But what's motivating you? What drives you? What is your sense of purpose? What are you after in life? He says we should be motivated. The purpose of our life should be very definite, and that the motivation of heading toward that purpose should be our awareness of Christ's love for us. Now, he goes a little further, because here he talks about what this love is all about. Notice he says three times in these two verses. Look, verse 14, the latter part. One died for all. Verse 15, he died for all, the latter part, but for him who died and rose again on their behalf. So what he's referring to here and emphasizing is that Christ died for us. Now, he explains something about that death that I think we need to understand. The word he uses when he says he died for us is a little word which means he died in behalf of and in our place. That is, Christ Jesus assumed the responsibility and therefore the penalty for all of our sin. So that when you and I receive the Lord Jesus Christ as our personal Savior, we acknowledge, we confess, we declared, we proclaimed by that act that we were accepting Christ's death on the cross as full payment for our sin. That means that the Lord Jesus Christ, when we were unfit, undeserving, living in sin, rebellious, antagonistic even toward the gospel, that God reached down and redeemed us from our sin. He didn't redeem us because he saw anything in us that was deserving of salvation. He didn't say, this one's going to accept me, that one's going to reject me, I'm going to choose him and reject him. God saved you as an act of grace, out of divine love. And Paul says, as you and I begin to understand the meaning of the grace of God, when you and I begin to understand that Christ died for us in our sinful, vile, wicked, rebellious condition, he says that in itself should be motivating to us. Three times he says that Christ died for us. That is, it was a substitutionary sort of death. He does not talk about his life because his life's not the important issue here. The important issue is it was the fact that he died in our place. If somebody should today save your life physically, and in the process of doing so, lose their life, knowing that when they saved you from that accident, it would cost them their life, would you not reverence their name the rest of your life? Would you not look back in thanksgiving and gratitude? Would you not be willing to give of yourself to some degree to their family because of what that person has done for you? Paul says, when I contemplate the crucifixion of Jesus, when I think upon the resurrection of Christ, when I understand the degree to which He loved me, He says, I am overwhelmed. I am consumed. It drives me. It guides me. He says, that which is within me that motivates me above everything else is the awareness that Jesus died for me and gave Himself in order to forgive me of my sins. Now notice how He says it. He says, one died for all. He died for all. For Him who died and rose again on their behalf. Not only was this salvation experience, this redemption, this crucifixion, not only was it substitutionary, but He says it was all-inclusive. Now listen, He says one died for all. Now the universalists who believe that everybody's going to be saved somehow in some way, that ultimately everybody's going to end up in heaven, this is one of the passages they use, also Romans chapter 5. He said, they would say, well, the Bible says He died for all. If He died for all, then everybody's going to be saved. No, He died for all in order that all may have the privilege of being saved because He bore in His body the penalty for all sin of all mankind. He says He freely laid down His life in our behalf. Now, the fact that Jesus Christ died for all does not mean that all are going to be saved. It means that all men have the privilege. Now, here's the key. The fact that it was a substitutionary death, that is that He died in your place, in my place, and that nobody can be saved apart from the crucifixion of Jesus Christ, otherwise He wouldn't have died for all. He died for anybody, everybody, every single person. The sins of all mankind have been placed upon the Lord Jesus Christ so that any person and all persons who want to be saved can all be saved the same way, not by works, not by behavior, not by performance, not by promise, but by the grace of God, which is His undeserved favor and love expressed toward undeserving sinners, so that His salvation is offered to all people. So Paul says, you want to know what motivates me? You want to know what should govern why you're living and what you're living for? What should govern that is your awareness of the awesome love that Jesus Christ has for you and demonstrated primarily in the giving of Himself at the cross at Calvary. Now he says, on the basis of that this is the manner of life which you and I should live. Based on the fact that He gave Himself for us, He has something to do and something to say about the kind of lifestyle we live. Now it's interesting in this passage, Paul says, there are only two lifestyles. Only two. Now, today we may say, well, they're the rich and they're the poor, or they're the educated, the uneducated, whatever it might be. Paul says there are two lifestyles. Here's what he says. Notice verse 15. He died for all, that they who live should no longer live for themselves, but for Him who died and rose again on their behalf. Now, let me interject one thing here. When he says He died for all, that must have meant everybody. Listen. All means everyone, past, present, and future. If He died for all, that must have meant everybody. Listen, not some, not most, but everybody personally needed the substitutionary, sacrificial, all-sufficient, atoning death of Jesus Christ, or He wouldn't have died for all. If half the folks who had needed that, that's all He'd have died for. He died for all because all men have sinned against God. Everybody needs redemption. Now he says there are two lifestyles. Here's what they are. Verse 15, this death was in order that we should no longer live for ourselves. There are two lifestyles. One of them is the self-centered life and the other one is the Christ-centered life. The self-centered life and the Christ-centered life. Now, what in the world is a self-centered life? A self-centered life, my friend, is one in which the person is dedicated to pleasing themselves. The self-centered life is one in which the person is dedicated to pleasing themselves. Now, they may pursue that in all different kinds of ways. They may pursue that by helping other people. But the underlying motivation is that helping someone else gets their acceptance, their appreciation, their thanksgiving, and makes the person feel good. It's still a self-centered life. The self-centered life is committing to doing whatever, whenever, and wherever it is necessary in order to please oneself. You see, if you should ask the self-centered person, what are you living for? Most of them are living for pleasure. That is, in some fashion, to please themselves, to get themselves pleasured, and to feel good. And I want to describe in just a moment a person who lives a self-centered life. And Paul is saying there are only two lifestyles, the self-centered life, the Christ-centered life. Now, the unbeliever, for example, that's his normal, natural lifestyle. That's all he knows. That is, what in the world does a lost person live for but to squeeze all the pleasure they can out of every moment, to live their life hoping they can accomplish and achieve and enjoy and get all the things in life that they want because they think that'll make them happy. And so their life is centered on self. You say, well, now I know some very benevolent people who are not saved. Well, more than likely you do, but you know, what is it that motivates the unbeliever? You say, well, they are concerned about other people. What's their concern? Oftentimes it is in the giving of themselves that they feel better. And many times, oftentimes I've heard from very benevolent people this kind of statement. Well, I'm certainly hoping that somehow God will see my good deeds, and when I stand before Him, He'll remember them. My friend, even the lost person, if you get down beneath all of what appears to be good, genuine benevolence, deep down inside beneath all that, there is the desire, the hope, the wish, maybe, that God is going to see their good deeds, and in spite of the fact that they don't believe in Christ, in spite of the fact that they do not go to church, they're not interested in spiritual things, they're hoping and betting that somehow, and betting indeed, that their good deeds are going to help them at least get into heaven. Now, what about the professing Christian? I want you to listen very carefully, because one of Satan's most successful and subtle ways to render the body of Christ, the Christian, as ineffective and spiritually impotent is to move into their life in such a fashion that they begin to experience this settled, self-centered kind of living. If I should ask you, how many of you feel like you're self-centered? More than likely we would all say, not me. Because after all, you've received the Lord Jesus Christ as your personal Savior, and you believe with all of your heart He's the Lord of your life. Now, I want to ask you some questions, and I want to describe the self-centered life. You see, Paul says, no longer living for ourselves. No longer living a self-centered life. So I want to talk about professing Christians who are living a self-centered life, who are not even aware of it, absolutely, totally unaware of what has happened to them. So all I ask you to do, my friend, is to be honest enough to listen carefully. Don't apply it to somebody else. Apply it to your life and see if it could possibly be true that some of these characteristics are characteristic of your life. Don't have to be all of them to be self-centered, just a few. Let me describe for you, if I can, a self-centered life. A self-centered life, I am at the center of my world. And so what happens? The self-centered person, all the world revolves around him or her. Everything that happens in life will be judged on the basis of how it affects the self-centered person. All of life centers around them. And so everything must come through the I grid. That is, how is it going to affect me? Is this thing going to help me? Is it going to prosper me? How is it going to make me feel? Am I going to be better for it? Will it help me to achieve what I want to achieve? Will it help me to accomplish what I want to accomplish? Will people think better of me? How will it affect my future? And how will it affect my family? And how will it affect my goals and my dreams and my plans? The self-centered person is wrapped up in their three favorite people, me, myself, and I. And you see, the self-centered person oftentimes isn't even aware of what's going on. They do not realize on an unconscious level that here are the questions they ask whenever a decision has to be made. The questions are, how will I profit from this? What will this mean to me personally? How will it affect me? And there are 100 ways to ask those questions, but they're always there. Not how will it affect someone else. But it's all, you see, the self-centered life is a life of introspection. It is, how is it affecting me, and what am I thinking, and how is it going to hurt me, and am I going to be joyful? Am I going to be happy? You see, the self-centered person is very introspective in the fact that they're always, everything has to come through how it's going to affect them. That person not only is introspective, but they're oftentimes usually building up some type of defenses because, you see, they want nothing to bother their life that's going to tamper with their convenience, their comfort, their pleasures in life. So what they want to do is to sap all the pleasure and all that they can get out of life, because after all, what are they living for but themselves? And Paul says, no longer live the self-centered life. It's out of step with living the Christ-filled life, the Spirit-filled life, the life of the Lordship of Jesus. It's out of keeping with all of that. He saved us and he says, we're not our own. We've been bought with a price. We gave up our right to self-centered living the day we were saved. You are not your own. You have been purchased with the price of the blood of the cross. Therefore, glorify God in your body. But you see, the self-centered person, if you'll notice, most of their conversation is usually centered around themselves. It is how I feel, what I'm going to wear, what I'm going to drive, where I'm going to live, how I'm going to be affected. You see, it's all moving in one direction. And here's what I want you to notice. The self-centered life usually is like this. What can others do for me? How is it going to affect me? Usually, everything is flowing in one direction, the self-centered life. Because you see, that's where the mindset is. Me, myself, and I. How is it going to affect me? What is it going to do to me? Will it promote me? Will it help me? Will it advance me? Will it pleasure me? Will it make me feel good? Will it make me accepted by others? All of these questions are all centered in the big I. Because you see, all the world revolves around that person. You see, that person lives in a little kingdom all to themselves. Now, they may be very, very gregarious outwardly watching people. But the truth is they live in this little kingdom that they've built. And this kingdom, they do not want anybody tampering with it. And so therefore, anything that they hear or any actions that threaten the security of their own little private world is a real problem to them. And so they become very, very defensive. Don't mess with their world. I'm busy. Don't call on me. Don't expect me. I have my own plans. And so their life is all wrapped up in me, myself, and I. When Paul said that we should, listen, he says, we should no longer live to ourselves. No longer. The implication is that's the way we used to live before we were saved. That's true. You see, the self-centered person is preoccupied with all the things that are going to affect that person. The self-centered person does not realize that that life of self-centeredness is a very subtle form of satanic involvement in their life. You see, it is so subtle. Satan is not going to say, well, just go out and commit adultery and steal and lie and cheat. No. He says, you deserve it. Pleasure yourself. And so what happens? Little by little, very subtly, very slowly, before we know it, all of life is wrapped up. And how is it going to affect me and my plans and my future and my health and all the rest? Rather than, how is it going to affect the kingdom of God? Now you see, it's a subtle thing, but it's also very disappointing. Because it is a violation of the very Christian life Jesus lived and talked about. He never talked about receiving in order to be blessed, but he talked about giving. You see, the self-centered life knows nothing about pouring your life into someone else. The self-centered life is really very insensitive, except to oneself. Always looking, and you see, it is so subtle that the things I've mentioned may not even be evident to you. But if you'll think about it, what is it that you're living for? Is it true that your primary concern is me, myself, and I? And how it's going to affect me? Or is your genuine concern in life about the decisions you make and the things that you do, how it's going to affect the Lord? How it's going to affect the kingdom of God? How it's going to affect your witness with others? You see, the self-centered person lives a life that's really rather empty. Oh, you can, listen, they pile up this and pile up that and pile up the other, but the truth is when they look at it, it just all goes through. There's no real genuine contentment, no real joy, because the life of joy and contentment isn't a life of receiving, it is a life of giving. And so it's always flowing in their minds one direction. After a while, they get to thinking they deserve it all, and that everybody should be bowing and scraping to them. When God talked about pouring our life out into the lives of other people, Paul said that we should, listen, he said that we should no longer live a life of self-centeredness. Now, it is a life that's going to prove very disappointing. A life that's going to be very disillusioning, because you see, the person who's always receiving, everything revolves around them, they're not happy. And you know what else, if you notice? They don't have much in helping to make somebody else happy. Because God never intended our life to be introspective, but rather to be outward. Now, let's go back and ask the question. In the light of some of those, would you say that you are living for Christ? Are you living for yourself? Is your life really and truly Christ-centered? You say, I don't know what that means. I'm getting ready to tell you in a second. But this self-centered life, how did this develop in our lives to begin with? It is Satan's very subtle way to render you absolutely, spiritually vulnerable to everything coming and going. Because listen, would you not agree that most of the propaganda, the television, the radio, and the magazines, what are they appealing to? They're appealing to the old natural human desire to be, want to be pleasured and pampered. And all of your wants and all of your desires and all the things you think it'll take to make you happy, what you wear and what you drive and where you live and what you eat and where you go and where you vacation, all of these things, just pamper, pamper, pamper. This is a godless age in which man has been deified, and naturally, that is exactly what Satan would do. Deify the big I in your mind. Now, how does that contrast to the Christ-like life? First of all, the self-centered life, everything in life revolves around you, and all judgments are made upon how all the actions of life are going to affect you. The Christ-centered life is like this. The Christ-centered life is, here is the Lord, and our life revolves around Him. You see, our life revolves around Him. Whatever pleases Him. Listen. He says, because of the death of the Lord Jesus Christ, we should be motivated by His love for us and our love for Him in such a fashion that we should no longer live a self-centered life. But now we start living a Christ-centered life. That's the life He saved us to live. It is a life that revolves around, listen, it is a life that revolves itself around the person and the plans of Christ. Not what pleases me, not what pleasures me, what pleases the Lord. It is a life that revolves around what does it take to obey the Lord Jesus Christ. It is a life of obedience. Not fretful obedience, but glad obedience. Why? Because I'm motivated by the awareness that what Jesus Christ has done in your life and mine. He laid down His life willingly, voluntarily. He took all of your sin, past, present, and future. You've been saved. Your name is written in the Lamb's Book of Life. You go into heaven because He died for you. He says, that should be what motivates us. The Christ-like life is a life of obedience. It is a life committed to the Lord Jesus Christ, not based on my convenience, not based on my comfort, but rather based on the fact of who He is, and He deserves not only my best, but everything that I have to give. That's what the Christ-like life is all about. It is a life that also has to answer the same questions that the self-centered life asks. But here's the difference. The self-centered life says, how's this going to affect me? Is this going to profit me? Is this going to hurt me? How's this going to affect my future? Is this going to make me feel good, bad, or indifferent? The Christ-centered life says, How's this going to affect my relationship to Jesus? How's this going to affect my witness for Him? How is this going to affect the work of the Lord? If I do this, will it glorify God? Will this please the Lord Jesus? Will this edify?

and tabulate so quickly, you know instantly almost, how's this going to affect me, this help me with this, hurt me, what is it going to do for my future? You see, it's all there. And you never stop to say, well, now let me think about this for a moment. This is why it's so subtle. And my friend, there are many people who sit in church pews who really believe that Jesus Christ is Lord of their life. He's not. And if you're making decisions based on how's this going to affect me, is this going to help me advance me? If your decisions are based on those questions, that's not the Lordship of Christ. That's self-centeredness. But rather, if that question and if that decision is based on the other series of questions, that's the difference. Now, I know it's subtle. It can happen to any of us and all of us. It can happen to some degree, a greater degree, a vast degree. But self-centeredness, you see what it does, it clouds our relationship to Jesus. We think we're committed to Him until the pastor says, would you do so-and-so and serve? We have a tremendous need here. Well, I'll tell you, if you just knew how busy I was, and boy, don't have time. And when we ask you to give, well, you know, I'm just so committed already. My friend, Satan has flat snowed the body of Christ. And all I ask you to do today is to examine your heart honestly. What is it that really motivates what you're doing, where you're going, what you're trying to achieve? How much time do you really give to Jesus? Are you really serving Him or yourself? Is what you want in life mostly for you and yours? Or you want your life to count, for Him? Are you more concerned about the temporal or the eternal consequences? What are you really living for? And you see, here's the tragedy of this subtle form of very sinful kind of living. It is an expression of one of two things. It is an expression of my ignorance of all that Christ did for me in dying for me and redeeming me out of a hell and living His life in me and equipping you and enabling us to become and reach our potential. You see, we are either ignorant of all that He has and is doing for us, or we are guilty of gross ingratitude. So it's either ignorance or ingratitude. It can't be ignorance any longer after this morning. Do you want to change? Do you really want to be able to say, Lord, I really choose to live a Christ-centered life. I didn't want any more of this self-centered, un-Christ-like, ungodly, subtle form of sinful living I've been living and declaring it to be Christ-like. When the truth is my motivations and my desires and my goals and my dreams and my ambitions have all been heading in this direction, and I really am the center of my life. If you want to change, I want to give you four suggestions. They're real simple, but they work. So you may want to jot them down. Four suggestions that will help you change the center of your focus. Number one, if you have seen any of those indications of self-centeredness in your life, the first step is to acknowledge the presence of self-centeredness. God, I am self-centered in this area, that area, these areas of my life. First of all, you have to acknowledge that it's there. Now, you may want to fudge and say, well, I'm not so bad. That's not the issue. The issue is, are we self-centered or Christ-centered? The issue is, who am I really concerned about most of all, Jesus or myself? Oh, listen, all the fluff we put around that's not the issue. The issue is, who am I really concerned about most? First of all, I've got to acknowledge it. Secondly, once I've acknowledged it, I must confess it and repent of it. That means I acknowledge that it's wrong in my life, that it doesn't fit. I ask God to forgive me, thank Him for my forgiveness, and I turn from that in those areas that God has shown me are areas full of self-centeredness. So step number one is to acknowledge it. Step number two is repentance. Step number three. This is very simple. You should teach your children this early in life and keep on reminding them of it later in life. Remember that list of questions, and there are many of them, that the self-centered person asks before they make a decision? Here's a simple question that you and I can ask. Step number three, ask

0: yourself this question when you're in the process of making a decision. Lord, what will you have me to do? What you do in that is you acknowledge His sovereign, you acknowledge His sovereign leadership in your life. You acknowledge that He has the right to manage your life. You acknowledge His lordship. You acknowledge His guidance and His direction. You are submitting yourself to the will and the good pleasure and the desires of the Lord Jesus Christ. You see, what you're doing is you're saying, Lord, I want to know what you want. I'm not making this decision. I want to know what you want me to do. You see, He's the center of my attention. He's the center of my focus. Lord, what do you want? And then there's a fourth thing. It's very simple. Now, these are so simple, you're going to say, oh. But my friend, if you want to keep living a self-centered life, you just pass them by. Listen, number four. You remember what Paul said in the very beginning? That he's motivated by love. Love demonstrated by the cross. One of the best ways to begin to overcome self-centered living is the way Paul overcame it. And that is getting into the Word, reading and meditating on the death of Jesus Christ and what that means for your life personally. If you don't know how to start with the first eight chapters of Romans. If you don't have any other place to start right there. Romans 8. Romans, the book of Romans, chapters 1 through 8. Contemplating, meditating upon what did God do when He saved me? Paul says, that's what drives me. That's what motivates me. Paul says, you want to know what I'm living for? I'm living for Christ. Now, what did he mean by that? What did he mean when he said, it is no longer I who lives, but Christ now lives in me? What did he mean when he said, for me to live is for Christ to live? Here's what Paul meant. That his life was so surrendered to Christ that for Paul to walk through the streets was for Christ to walk through the streets. For Paul to speak was for Christ to speak. For Paul to act was for Christ to act. And what is true of Paul can be true of each one of us. You say, well, he was an apostle. That's not the issue. The issue is the principle. Here is the principle. The principle is there are only two ways to live. Either a self-centered life where the big I, is at the center, or the Christ-centered life where Christ is at the center. And if we are living for Christ, listen, it means our decision-making process is geared to pleasing Him. It means our actions and our attitudes, listen, are going to take on the actions and the attitudes of Christ because our focus is upon Him. Lord, what would you have me to do? And my friend, we have to work at this. You can't say, well, I'm just going to live a Christ-centered life from now on. No, there needs to be an acknowledgement of it. Lord, not only do I acknowledge you today, but I want the Spirit of God to convict me at the first sign of any encroaching self-centeredness in my life. Repent of it. And then send all the questions through the grid. Lord, what would you have me to do? Do you know what that does? That just builds the most wonderful, warm, indescribable intimacy between you and Him. And what happens is, as Paul said, listen to what Paul said. I have been crucified with Christ. He says, I'm identified in His death. Whereas He died physically, He said, when He died, I died to this world. He says, as He was buried, I was buried to the world. As He arose, I arose to walk a newness, a new kind of life. What life is that? The Christ-filled life. The Spirit-filled life. It doesn't make sense what you call it. In essence, it's this. That you and I are living a life whereby we acknowledge not only His rightful position and place, but we acknowledge Him in the decisions we make, the attitudes we accept, the actions we perform. Lord, what would you have me to do? And Paul says, listen, Paul says, when you understand what Jesus Christ did for you at the cross, you too will make a choice to commit yourself to living a Christ centered life. That's the life that becomes magnetic and fulfilling and contenting and useful and powerful and effective for the Lord. Two choices, my friend. Self-centered, very deceitful, very disappointing, very disillusioning, Christ-centered, contenting, fulfilling, joyful, useful, powerful, effective. The choice is yours. Which will it be? Father, we thank you in Jesus' name that Paul has so simplified for us our choices about the way we live. But what a serious subject and what a serious question. What are we living for? And I pray in the name of the Lord Jesus Christ, who died for our sins at Calvary, that each person hearing this message will be honest and open, will examine, will confess, will repent, will clean up, will change whatever needs to be changed, so that their life will reach its maximum potential, that life would glorify you, their plans would be your plans, and God, that our life would be a living, walking expression of our Savior, to whom we shall forever be indebted for the forgiveness of our sins. Father, I pray for those who are lost today, that you'll help them to understand that their whole life is centered on self. I pray, Father, for those who are saved but have recognized from listening how grieved you must be, that your Son, though in their heart, is not at the center of their life. And decisions will be made to change that upon the conclusion of this message and prayer. I pray, Father, for those who ought to be a part of our fellowship, that you'll speak to their heart today. Give them the wisdom to step out and become involved in the life of the ministry of this church. We're trusting you, Father, to do for us what you promised so clearly in your word, and we thank you for it in Jesus' name. Amen.
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0: Because the Lord loves us and wants the very best for our life, He's spoken to every area of our life from His Word. And especially has He dealt with relationships. For example, relationships in the family, relationships in the church, relationship to the government. And one of the areas to which He has spoken so clearly in His Word is the area of relationships in the marketplace, that is, with employers and employees. An area in which there's been a lot of strife in some towns and cities and throughout the nation, causing division, disharmony, slowed production. In fact, there have been whole cities that have been tied up because of dissension among labor and management. What in the world does God have to say about this area of strife and this area of relationship that all of us have to deal with, that is, every person who's working outside the home, and I should suppose maybe some people working inside the home might have a problem in this area. But God gives us a very clear word concerning this area and this matter of relationships between employees and employers. So let me ask you a question. Do you work for somebody you don't like? Do you like the way you're paid? Are you satisfied with how much you're paid? When you leave work on Friday afternoon, do you spend about half the way home blessing out your employer? Do you think if you could just get rid of half of your employees that you'd feel so much better? If you could just about every 3 months go by and get yourself a whole new cast, things would be better in your business? Do you pray for your employer? Do you pray for your employees? Are you honest and just and fair with those you work for? Do you have a critical spirit? Or do you go the second mile in helping them to do their best and to prosper in their business? What is your attitude? Now, the attitude of an unbeliever is one thing. But God says for the believer, there are some very definite attitudes, some very definite actions that ought to be true in all of us who are employers or employees who name the name of Christ. So tonight, I want us to look at four passages of Scripture, four major passages, then some others. And so instead of looking at simply one passage, I want us to deal with a number of them. So let me tell you what they are, so you can stick a little piece of paper or something in your Bible. And I want you to jot down these verses, and we're going to stick right close to the Word. So we'll be turning to many passages. One of them is in Ephesians chapter 6, in Colossians chapter 3, then 1 Timothy 6, and then, of course, 1 Peter chapter 2, beginning in verses 18 and going through verse 25. So I want us to begin by looking at what the Scripture says, first of all, in admonitions to those who are employees. What does God have to say to all of us who work for someone else? Does He have anything specific to say? And if you will notice in all of these passages, and if you look, first of all, in Ephesians 6, then Colossians 3, and then 1 Timothy 6, and then if you will look even in Titus 2, in every one of these sections of Scripture, each one begins with the same admonition. And the admonition is this, that employees are to be submissive to their employers. Now you say, that's talking about slaves, man. That's exactly the way I feel. You mean to be I'm to be submissive as a slave? No. Let me give you a little background of why we're talking about slaves here and coming over to employees. Paul wrote these principles to a society in which there were 60 million slaves. That is, one-third of the whole Roman Empire was made up of slaves. And those slaves were considered human tools. They were not considered people. A slave was not a person, but a human tool. In the Roman Empire, their attitude was this. Because we manage and rule the world, why should we do any work? Let those whom we own do the labor while we satisfy ourselves. That was the whole Roman perspective. You had very, very wealthy people, and then you had slaves. These people could not marry. They could cohabit. They could have children. But even their children were the possessions of the slave owners. A slave had absolutely no rights whatsoever. Anything a slave owner wanted to do to a slave, he had the right to do so, and there was no justice for the slaves. So that a slave was a possession, a thing, a tool, something that could carry out labor for the slave owner. But on the other hand, those slaves were doctors, slaves were teachers, they were stewards, they were secretaries, they were artists, they were musicians, and oftentimes the slave owner, the master, dearly loved the slave. So it wasn't all very, very bad, though on the whole, 60 million slaves, one-third of the Roman Empire, most of those people were treated just like things. They were like animals. Now, imagine that, and then here comes Jesus, who talks about loving your brother, turning the other cheek. Here comes the Lord Jesus Christ, who does not come on as a revolutionary saying to all the slaves, unite and overthrow the Roman Empire. He never said anything of the sort. Jesus never gave us a word that would even indicate, any indication at all, that He was for overthrowing the Roman Empire and especially doing away with slavery. You say, well, was Jesus for slavery? No. He just knew that there was a better way of going about it. You see, neither Jesus nor Paul ever wanted the Christian faith to have the stigma of being revolutionary in the way of overthrowing with arms or marching against the Roman Empire. None of that. But it was always love, turning the other cheek and going the second mile. And Jesus and both Paul and the Lord Jesus Christ knew there was a way to overcome and to pull down the whole economy of slavery. And it was not by revolution, because it would have ended in absolute horrendous bloodshed. But rather they talked about it in a different light. And so when you look at what they said, and you look at what happens when the Christian church, that is when the Christian faith began to grow, what happens? Well, in many of these churches, there were slave owners and slaves who seated side by side. Sometimes it was the slave who was the who was the man who stood in the pulpit, so to speak, or who did the preaching, and the slave owner who was sitting out there listening. He was doing the teaching, and the slave owner was doing the learning. So now the slave and the master worshiping God together. Something began to happen in their spirit and their attitude toward each other. And here comes Paul talking about God loving everyone equally. And God loved us all unconditionally. And God loves us no matter what our performance is. And we're to love one another and to do unto others as we would have them do unto us. I'll tell you what happened. Something began to happen in the relationships of slaves and slave owners. And so when you read the little book of Philemon, here is Paul writing to this slave owner about his slave and how he should treat him as a brother. Well, the same principles that apply to slave and slave owners, the same principles today, some 2,000 years later, apply to employers and employees. Now, you may feel like a slave where you work. We're not talking about slave and slave owners. We're talking about employers and employees, and the principles are the same. And the first admonition to employees is that employees are to be submissive to, that they are to obey their employers. You say, well, now you don't know my employer. Now, that's not even the issue. The issue is, what does God say and what does he mean by what he says? Now, I want us to look at several of these passages. Look, if you will, first of all, in Ephesians chapter 6. Beginning in verse 5, he says, slaves or employees. Now, let's just remember, we're talking about employees and employers, and no matter what you think about the person who employs you, remember what God is saying. Slaves or employees are to be obedient to those who are their employers or their bosses according to the flesh. That is, they are your boss according to the flesh, not according to the Spirit, because God the Heavenly Father is. And he says, this is to be done with fear and trembling in the sincerity of your heart. That is, it is to be a sincere recognition. Not only does he say we are to be obedient, but in other verses, for example, he says in Colossians chapter 3, verse 22, slaves, in all things obey those who are your masters on earth, not with external service as those who merely please men, but with a sincerity of the heart, fearing the Lord. Then again, for example, in 1 Timothy chapter 6, verse 1, let all who are under the yoke as slaves regard their own masters as worthy of all honor. And then again, he says in Titus, chapter 2, verse 9, urge employees to be subject to their own masters in everything. Be well-pleasing, not argumentative. Now, he says in two of these passages here that submission is to be in everything, in every aspect. Here, and again, for example, he says in 1 Peter chapter 2, servants, be submissive to your masters with all respect, not only to those who are good and gentle, but also to those who are unreasonable. So now he says that this submission should be in all things. So the question is, do you mean to tell me that I am to obey my employer in everything he tells me to do? Go back, if you will, to Acts chapter 5. There's a single verse that settles that issue. An employee is to be submissive to their employers until that employer commands, requires the employee to do something that violates any principle of Scripture or violates their conscience. And this is why, in verse 29 of chapter 5 of Acts, Peter and the apostles answered and said, we must obey God rather than men. So that the limitation on submission to employers, the limitation of submission is whenever you're asked to do anything dishonest, violate a scriptural principle, violate the Word of God, or violate your conscience, then you have a right to refuse to obey those who are in authority over you. So the first admonition here is the admonition of submission. Now he says, this is the spirit in which employees are to serve the employers. What is that? Well, let's look, if you will, in 1 Peter chapter 2, verse 18. He says, employees, be submissive to your employers with all respect, not only to those who are good and gentle, but also to those who are unreasonable. You say, well, I was afraid we were going to get to that verse. Because sometimes you may work for someone who is extremely unreasonable. I did not say that they commanded you to violate a spiritual principle. They do not require that you violate your conscience. They're just unreasonable. Listen to what he says. With all respect, we are to be submissive, not only to those who are good and gentle, but also to those who are unreasonable. How in the world could we ever justify God saying that we are to be submissive to those who require of us things that we consider very unreasonable and unfair? Well, there is a major verse in all of these passages that is the real key to what God's after in this whole matter of relationships between employees and employers. Listen to what he says now in verse 19. He says, for this finds favor. What finds favor? When employees submit to the requirements of employers, I'll say this one more time, then I won't repeat it, except when your conscience is violated or you're required to violate a spiritual principle. We're to be submissive, he says, even to those who are not gentle, those who are harsh, those who are ugly, those who are unreasonable, those who put tasks upon us that are more than we think is right. He says, for this finds favor. If for the sake of conscience toward God, a man or woman bears up under sorrows when suffering unjustly. Now he says, when you and I do what is required of us, and we think it's tough, it's hard, it's harsh and unjust, he says, when you and I obey those in authority over us, God says we will find favor in his eyes. Now, my friend, the next time you complain and moan and groan and go to somebody else that you work for and you just let your boss have it behind his back, you remember that you are violating the Word of God. Listen to what he says. He says now, for this finds favor if for the sake of conscience toward God a man bears up under sorrows when suffering unjustly. For what credit is there if when you sin and are harshly treated, you endure it with patience? For if when you do what is right and suffer for it, you patiently endure it, this finds favor with God. Now, he says, when you and I sin and then we get penalized and we're mistreated, he said, there's no reward in that, but when we are mistreated, treated unjustly, requirements are harsh, we don't think it's fair, and we endure it, we bear up under it and go ahead and do what is required of us. Twice he says, this finds favor with God. Now listen to this. Why does it find favor with God? Look, if you will, in Titus chapter 2 for a moment. We come back to this, but I want you to notice this because it relates to exactly what we're saying here. Titus chapter 2. And look, if you will, let's read verses 9 and 10 because we will come back to them shortly. Verses 9 and 10 say, urge employees to be subject to their employers in everything, to be well-pleasing, not argumentative, not pilfering or stealing from them, but showing all good faith in order that. That is, why is an employee to act this way? Why is their spirit, why is it so important that their spirit be this way? That they may adorn the doctrine of God our Savior in every respect. That is, you see, our response on our job, in our vocation, is going to reflect upon the doctrine we believe and the very gospel of the kingdom of God. Go back, if you will, to 1 Timothy chapter 6. Listen to what he says again, verse 1. Let all who are under the yoke as slaves, as employees, regard their own employers as worthy of all honor, so that the name of God and their doctrine may not be spoken against. Here's what he's saying. He says, listen, the Christian in the marketplace needs to be very, very sensitive to this, that our right conduct and our proper response of submission to authority, responding, honoring, and respecting those who have authority over us, he said, what we are doing by being obedient to those in authority is that we are, defending the truth of the gospel. We are defending by our conduct the very message of the truth. He says, and when we do so, one of these days, they are going to adorn, they're going to love, they're going to respect the gospel that we preach. Listen, where the Christian life needs to be lived out is where you're working. Those are the folks who are looking, and your employer has a right to examine your faith. He says, and so, listen to this. Back to 1 Peter now, he says, when you and I suffer unjustly on the job, he says, this finds favor with God. He says, God, listen, you say, wait a minute, you mean to tell me that when I hurt on the job, that finds favor with God? Yes, it does. You say, is that fair? Yes, it is. What have I told you time and time again? God isn't interested in our ease, comfort, and pleasure, but in the witness of our faith. So what happens when you and I are mistreated on the job, and we endure that and respond properly? Listen to what he's saying. Verse 21 of 1 Peter 2. For you have been called for this purpose. You say, wait a minute, you mean to tell me that I'm called to suffer on the job? Yes. Since Christ also suffered for you, leaving you an example of how to suffer on your job. You say, I never looked at the cross that way. Look at this. Leaving you an example of how to suffer on the job. For you to follow in His steps. Now let me ask you a question. Was He mistreated because He deserved it? No. How did He respond? He didn't fight back. He didn't defend Himself. He always responded in love. What Peter is saying here is this. When you and I are mistreated on the job, we're to respond like the Lord Jesus Christ responded. And in so doing, what do? We establish the truth of the gospel. We establish the testimony that the Word of God works. That we who profess the name of Jesus Christ, not only profess that, but we demonstrate it on our job when our employer knows he's mistreating us, we know he's mistreating us, and we respond in love. I want to tell you, my friend, that is a far greater testimony than standing in a church building and doing anything. So he says, listen, verse 22, Christ committed no sin, no deceit found in his mouth. While being reviled, he did not revile in return. While suffering, he uttered no threats, but kept entrusting himself to him who judges righteousness. Now, did you get that? He entrusted himself when he was being mistreated to him who judges righteously. What is the employee to do when the employer mistreats him? He is to trust himself or herself into the hands of the one who makes all judgments righteously, because he says something in a few moments that will encourage you. Now, verse 24, he himself bore our sins in his body on the cross, that we may die to sin and live to righteousness, for by his wounds you and I were healed. Now, isn't it interesting that one of the most important verses about the cross and about the death of the Lord Jesus Christ is a part of a whole passage that deals with the relationship of employees to employers. So he says that attitude of submission, no matter how you're treated, unless it violates the conscience, unless it violates the principle of the Word of God, we are to be submissive and yield and submit and be in subjection to respecting and honoring our employers, not in the spirit of criticism. Now, you may have a struggle with that, what he's saying here. But the goal, if you remember, go back to 1 Timothy. The goal, 1 Timothy chapter 6, is worthy of our suffering. So what is that goal? He says, verse 6, chapter 6, verse 1, let all who are under the yoke as slaves regard their own masters as worthy of all honor, so that the name of God and our doctrine may not be spoken against. So let me ask you a question. When you get irritated and you fret in your job, you've been mistreated, you've been put in a bad spot, you don't like your office, everybody's ignoring you, you've been put off doing something that you're not supposed to be doing, what is your response? The Bible says you're to respond in submission and in love, trusting Almighty God, who is the big boss, to righteously judge and to vindicate you. And I'm going to show you that's what he's going to say in a few moments. God is the one who takes care of that. Our responsibility is to respond in love, respecting and honoring the employer, even when we're mistreated. And to remember this, he says, you and I find favor. Listen, we find favor with God because what he's done is this. If God puts you in a bad position, allows you to be in a tough position, what he's doing is giving you the privilege of what? Demonstrating the life of the Lord Jesus Christ in visible, living, human form so that those about you can see the way Jesus lived. You are, where you work, the living gospel of Jesus Christ. Now, usually the response is, when you get mistreated, I'm quitting, I'm going to find myself another job, I'm getting out of here. My friend, could it be that God has placed you there and trusted you with ill will and trusted you with mistreatment in order that He may demonstrate through you His wonderful gospel? Is it that you're prone to just want to get out because you're mistreated? Nobody respects you. Nobody loves you. They don't live up to what they promised you, so you want out. Is it better to get out, or is it better to give a strong, undeniable, unforgettable witness of the gospel of Jesus Christ? According to the Scripture, He says, you will pattern your conduct after the life of Christ if you hang in there and respond in love. Now, that is the attitude the employees to have toward the employer. But now, what about our service? What kind of service is this that you and I are to render? So I want you to turn back, if you will, to Ephesians chapter 6 and also in Colossians chapter 3. Listen to what he says. Verse 5 says, employees, be obedient to those who are masters according to the flesh with fear and trembling in the sincerity of your heart as to Christ. Now he says, this service of ours and our work. He says we're to view our work in this light. First of all, it is not to be done as to the employer, but it is to be done as if we are doing it to Christ or for Him. As to Christ, not by way of eye service, that is only working when somebody's looking over your shoulder to see that you're doing a good job. As men pleases, that is working our hardest to impress someone else. But as employees of Christ, did you get that? As employees of Christ, doing the will of God from the heart. You say, no, wait a minute. You don't mean to tell me that I'm to work to my employer as if he were Jesus. Let me ask you this. Which is easier in your thinking? That a slave submit in authority with no rights whatsoever to a slave master as if he were Christ, or you in this society in which we live in, submitting to your employee as if you were submitting to Christ? If he says that for slaves, my friend, the principle is still here. That employees are to work and they're to carry out their labor as if the labor is for the Lord, not for a human employer. He says that an employee is to work as if the work is unto Christ. Now, I want to tell you something. There's not a single one of us who'd cut corners or punch out ahead of time if Jesus were the employer. And for the believer, listen, this isn't an option. This isn't a suggestion. This is the way Christian employees are to work. Their service as unto the Lord Jesus Christ, who is their heavenly employer. Listen, not by way of eye service as men pleases, but as employees of Christ, doing the will of God from the heart. Listen, with good will, render service as to the Lord, not to men. That is, we're to do it enthusiastically. We're to put our whole heart into it. According to the Scripture, he says that no matter what our job is, if you assume the responsibility on your job, you're to carry it out as if, listen, you're to treat your employer as if he were Christ. You are to be obedient, respectful of him or of her, and the work is to be done of the same character as if Christ was going, as if Christ were going to examine the work. Now, brother, that puts a whole new twist in our labor. But that's what he's saying. That's what he said. Look, if you will, in Colossians chapter 3. Same thing, almost, slaves or employees, and all things obey those who are your employers on earth, not with external service, that is just doing it to get by. Your heart's not in it. You listen, did you know that a clock watcher is a poor testimony? You know what he's talking about? He's talking about clock watching employees. Not with external service as those who merely please men, but with sincerity of heart, fearing the Lord. You are subject to the Lord in your employment. Whatever you do, do your work heartily. Put your whole heart into it, as for the Lord rather than men, knowing that from the Lord you will receive the reward of the inheritance. It is the Lord Christ whom you serve. Did you hear that? It is not your employer. It is the Lord Christ whom you and I serve. Now, I don't believe you can do a sloppy job with a clear conscience. You say, well, they mistreat me. That's not the issue. Other folks get by with it. That's not it. I deserve more than they're paying me. You should have settled that before you got there. Listen, you can give 40 reasons for doing a poor job, but you can't give me one single biblical reason acceptable before God. Not a one. That's the spirit he's talking about here. Now, when he says that we are to put our whole heart into it, not watching the clock. Look, if you will, back over into Titus just a few moments, and I want you to notice something he says and makes it very, very clear. Chapter 2, verse 9. And it's amazing how people do this who are Christians and brag about it. Chapter 2, verse 9. Urge, he says, urge the employees to be subject to their own employers and everything to be well-pleasing, not argumentative. Pretty straight, isn't it? You don't argue with them. Secondly, not stealing from them. It's amazing to me how many people think because somebody else has got more than they have a right to take some of it. There's no way in the world to rationalize stealing. He says you don't argue about your job and you don't steal from your employers. Did you know that if you're paid for working 8 hours a day and you leave 30 minutes early, you are guilty of stealing? You can't call that anything. You say, well, but I'm telling you, I worked overtime before and I deserve it. If you don't have the authority to walk out 30 minutes early, you have just stolen 30 minutes of labor. You have just stolen what you have paid for working for 30 minutes. That's stealing. Now, I can understand lost man doing that, but God says for believers, I'm telling you, my friend, he says, no way can you justify that. Lost man can't justify it either, but I mean, he says, no argumentation and no stealing. Listen, but showing all good faith that they may adorn the doctrine of God our Savior in every respect. Our good, righteous, just, fair conduct is going to draw them to the Savior. I was talking to a young lady about a month ago, and here's the story she told me. She worked for this particular man, and he asked her to do something that she didn't believe was really right in her eyes. She says, no, I'm not going to do it. Even though it's going to profit him and her. She says, no, I'm not going to do it. So he argued with her about how profitable it would be. Nobody would know but them. And he rationalized all the things about his request. And it sounded really good, she says. But deep down inside, everything in me said, no, that is a violation of the truth. It is deceptive. Now, it wasn't an outright lie, but it was deceptive, which is to lie. She said no. So what did he do? He fired her for 2 weeks. 2 weeks later, he calls her back, apologized, said, I want to ask you to forgive me. You were right. He said, this man wasn't even a Christian. He says, I've not had a good night's sleep since the day I fired you. When she told me this, now he's going to church for the first time in his life. A good witness. Someone who was willing, listen, who was willing to lose her job for the sake of the gospel of Jesus Christ. He now is adorning her doctrine, the gospel of Christ. But I wonder how many Christians are willing to give a little bit and compromise a little over here in order to gain just a little bit more. He says, no, there's no way that you and I can justify that. Now, he says we are to be submissive, that our spirit is to be one of wholehearted service. We're to be honest. And it's interesting here that in 1 Timothy, no, go back to 1 Timothy a moment. He says, if you work for a Christian employer, you know what? He says, let those who have believers as their employees not be disrespectful to them, But brethren, but listen, because they're brethren, let them serve them all the more. You're to work harder. Listen, you're to do more if you work for a Christian employer. You say, is that what that means? There's only one way to interpret that verse. Because you're working for a brother, a sister in Christ, you do a little bit more. Now, you say, where is my security? That is, what does God say about if I'm willing to do this? First of all, we just read in 1 Peter that he says, we're going to be favored by God. That is, God's going to favor us for our good testimony. Then if you'll go back to chapter 6 of Ephesians, he says, verse 8, when you and I are good responders, he says, knowing that whatever good thing each one does, this he will receive back from the Lord, whether slave or free. That is, God rewards us for our faithfulness. Now, your employer gives you a paycheck, but he says God will reward you in greater ways if you and I are faithful to him. So we're all going to have to give an account. Now, go back, if you will, also to Colossians chapter 3. He says, verse 24, knowing that from the Lord you will receive the reward of the inheritance, it is the Lord Christ whom you serve. So God also assumes part of the responsibility of rewarding us for faithful labor. It is the Lord Christ whom you serve. For he who does wrong will receive the consequence of the wrong which he's done, that without partiality. If the employer is wrong, God's going to hold him accountable. If the employee is wrong, God's going to hold him accountable. So there is accountability in our labor for those whom, whoever we work for, whoever it might be, he says we are going to receive a reward. We're going to be held accountable before him. Now, so for the employee, the responsibility looks pretty heavy. Submission, service. Our spirit must be that of submission, throwing our whole heart into it, giving it our best because we're serving him, not serving man. Now, what about the employer? He said, boy, I'm waiting to get to that one. Well, it's very interesting what he says in Colossians and Ephesians. Go back to Ephesians chapter 6. Listen to what he says. Verse 9, masters or employers, do the same things to them. That is, the golden rule is the rule for employers. Treat your employees exactly the way you want to be treated. You say, well, does that mean you never fire anybody? No, because the employer has the responsibility, listen, to discipline and to train and to motivate those who work for him or for her. So that if the employer allows a lack of discipline, divisiveness, disharmony, and all the rest, God is going to hold the employer responsible. He says the employer is to treat them the way they want to be treated. Listen, and he says you don't do it by intimidation and threats. Employers are not to lord it over their employees with intimidations and threats of firing. He says, give up threatening, knowing that both your master is your master and your employee's master is in heaven and there's no partiality with him. If the employee mistreats the employer, they have to pay the penalty. If the employer mistreats the employee, have to pay the penalty. Back over to Colossians chapter 3. He says, chapter 4, verse 1, masters, grant to your employees justice and fairness, knowing that you too have a master in heaven. It is the responsibility of the employer to pay a fair wage and to provide the right kind of working conditions and to have the right kind of spirit and to treat the employees with respect and honor. For the truth is, employers and employees who know the Lord Jesus Christ are brothers and sisters in the Lord. And you see, the principle of love always prevails over everything else. There is in no fashion, for no reason, are we to mistreat a brother or sister. That doesn't mean there'll not be sometimes difficulty and discipline and very difficult situations. But the principle is, what is our spirit? It is the spirit of loving, forgiveness, discipline, and instruction. Before you let somebody go, to be sure they understand why. That has nothing to do with you being angry. It has to do with that you want the very best for them. And an employee, an employer who has to let someone go because of wrongdoing or because of lack of discipline on the job or because of creating disharmony should explain to them why, and in the spirit of Christian love, say to that person, if I am responsible to God as your employer. Now they may say, don't give me this religious bit, let them say anything they want to. Acknowledge that you're responsible to God to be a good employer, and you're going to have to give an account to God for the way you treat your employees, and therefore to let them get by with wrongdoing, you're going to have to give an account to God. Very clear, he says, there's no partiality with God in the treatment of employees and employers. God says fair and just, remembering that there is a day of accountability. And he said, now why did Paul say so much to these churches, to the slaves, not very much to the slave owners? Because there were probably 100 to 1 slaves versus slave masters in the church. But it's clear how we should treat one another. You see, a good employer is not only going to be interested in the kind, the quality of work, but a good employer is going to be interested in the quality of life that person is living. Now you think about this. You think about what would happen to the American economy if all the Christians in America went to work on Monday morning with these principles glowing all over them. You talking about production and harmony and good relations? Unions would be out of business. Some of you trying to clap, don't know whether to clap or not. They'd be out of business. You know why? Because the relationship and the harmony and the fairness and the justice and the recognition of authority, there wouldn't be any strikes. Not among God's people. You know what would happen? Loving. You see, there is power in submission. There's an awesome power in submission to authority. Jesus was submissive to his Father's authority. He's given us an example. He said, I only do the things that the Lord, that the Father tells me to do. We're to be submissive to authority. And there is power in submission. There is persuasiveness in loving submission. Something would happen to the whole American economy if God's people alone began to practice the principles given to us in these epistles. And my friend, if you're not a Christian, I want to encourage you to surrender your life to Christ. Submit yourself to the authority of God. There is power in submission. There is freedom in submission. And God says there is blessing in submission because God assumes the responsibility for the blessing. And I want to encourage you, my friend, to trust the Lord Jesus Christ as your Savior. Submit to His authority. Submit to the authorities of government, church, labor, and watch God begin to free you, liberate you, promote you, prosper you. God will favor those who walk in submission to Him. And then I want to say it again to all of you who are Christians. Wherever you work, you have a responsibility before God to leave this trail behind you wherever you're working. A godly testimony of what the Christian life is all about. That's what all of these admonitions have as their goal. That our message, the message of the truth of the gospel, is unhindered and untarnished by our life. Father, thank you for making it simple to us, teaching us the truth of thy word. Give us the wisdom to know how to respond so that truly the gospel that is within us may be demonstrated very clearly to those who do not know Christ as their Savior. May our witness be stronger and deeper and more effective than ever before is our prayer in the Savior's name. Amen.
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0: My friend, from the very beginning, God has been appealing to mankind. Appealing to us, first of all, to know the truth. Secondly, to believe the truth. And thirdly, to walk in the truth. He appealed to men back in the Old Testament through the prophets. He appealed to men in the New Testament through His only begotten Son, Jesus Christ. He appealed then through the apostles and down through the ages. God has raised up messengers through whom He could appeal to men, women, boys, and girls about their relationship to Him. Now, one of the strongest appeals that He made in the Old Testament is found in Isaiah chapter 1. Isaiah chapter 1, written primarily to Judah because of their sin and disobedience to God. He makes His appeal to them and is still making His appeal today to us through these same passages. Beginning in verse 18 of Isaiah chapter 1, listen to how He appeals to us. "Come now, and let us reason together, says the Lord. Though your sins are scarlet, they will be as white as snow. Though they are red like crimson, they will be like wool. If you consent and obey, you will eat the best of the land. But if you refuse and rebel, you will be devoured by the sword. Truly, the mouth of the Lord has spoken it." Now, God has made equally strong appeals in the New Testament. For example, Jesus said to those men who were going to be His apostles, He said to them, "Follow Me." Then He said to those who were weary and heavy laden, "Come unto Me." Then He said to those apostles and followers, "Abide in Me." Through the Apostle Paul, He said, "Be reconciled unto Me." All through the Bible, God is appealing to man. In the very last book of the Bible, the last chapter of the Bible, the concluding verses of the Bible, listen. "And the Spirit and the bride say, Come. And let the one who hears come. And let the one who is thirsty come. Let the one who wishes take the water of life without cost." All the way through the Bible, God has been appealing to man. Now, when I think about people rejecting the Lord Jesus Christ as their Savior, somebody says, "Well, I've considered it all, and I've decided I don't want any part of that." My friend, I really doubt that you have taken the Word of God and clearly read it as best you know how, and considered the truth that is in it, and reasoned it through, and come to the conclusion that having read this book, that it is full of errors, that it is not true, there is no God, Christ was a big phony, and you want no part of it. Now, my friend, you may have decided to reject the Lord Jesus Christ, but it has not been because you have carefully reasoned out the evidence that there is a God, the historicity of the coming of the Lord Jesus Christ, nor the witness of the Word of God. In fact, it is interesting in history that many of those who've set out to prove there is no God, the Bible is full of errors, and that Jesus Christ was an imposter, and that Christianity is just another one of those religions, many of them have fallen upon their face before God, having carefully examined the Word of God, convicted by the Spirit of God, and received Jesus Christ, the Son of God, as their personal Savior. Because, you see, a wise man will open his heart to the truth. Foolish men do not want the truth. And so what do? They may read a few verses and listen to a sermon or two, but what they really do is this. They run from the truth. They are deceived about the truth. And they defend themselves against the truth. And then they put up this big argument. "Well, I'll tell you, I've read the Bible. I've thought about the whole thing. I want no part of it." No, you didn't think much, my friend. You didn't reason very carefully. You didn't read it very carefully. You didn't open your heart to the truth. You didn't open your mind to the truth. For if you had, and if you will, you will come to the same conclusion that we've come to. There is a God. Christ is His only begotten Son. You're going to hell unless you receive the Lord Jesus Christ as your personal Savior. There is a life beyond this one. There is going

And so they run and they defend and they deny. But it is not a matter of carefully examining wisely the Word of God. Now listen to the appeal that God Almighty makes to humanity. Listen. Come now and let us reason together, says the Lord. Though your sins be as scarlet, they will be white as snow. Though they be red like crimson, he says, I will make them like wool, light, fluffy wool. Now I want us to examine this invitation, this appeal that our Lord makes here. And his first appeal is an invitation to reason. Listen, an invitation to reason. Come now, let us reason together, says the Lord. He is not inviting man to an argument with him, but rather he is inviting men and women to think soberly, openly, honestly, and to reason. God is not inviting us to debate. God is not going to debate, though he's not afraid of debate. He's not going to argue, though he's not afraid of arguments. God wants us to know the truth. And so his appeal is an invitation to discover the truth. When God says, come and let us reason together, there is no implication that God wants to reason in order that he may discover something he does not know, for an omniscient God knows everything. His appeal is an appeal to reason. His appeal is an appeal that you and I would begin to think the truth about who he is. To understand the truth about the nature and the destructive power of sin. To understand the truth about the reason his son came to die on the cross and shed his blood. To understand the truth about eternal values. To understand the truth about priorities in life. And to understand the truth that he is our final judge. Come now, let us reason together about what sin is doing in your life and where you're headed and what is going to be the ultimate downfall if you continue on the same pathway you're traveling. God's appeal is an invitation to reason, to thinking, to openness, to honesty, to true evaluation about your judgment of who he really is, who you are, and the needs in your life. Now, I want you to think about something for a moment. I want you to think about the wonder of this. Consider the wonder of the fact that here is God, that is the creator of everything, the sovereign ruler of the universe, the creator of man, without whom you and I would not be in existence. This same righteous, holy God, who not only is in control of everything, but will one day judge everything, has condescended now to appeal to sinful man to come to him to reason. Think about this. This is the same God who in a split second, quicker than you and I could bat our eye, could absolutely annihilate everything he's created. He could make every single one of us disappear quicker than you could think. He is in absolute and total control. He knows the wickedness of the human heart. He knows the rebellion of the spirit of some. He knows the evil that is rampant in the unredeemed heart. And yet this same holy, righteous God is willing to condescend, to say to you and to me, come now, let us reason together. Though your sins be as scarlet, they'll be white as snow. Though they be red like crimson, I will make them like light, white, fluffy wool. Why is it that God would even think about appealing to us? Could he not say, this is the way it is, and that's it? No, he says, come now, let us reason together, says the Lord. This is God making an appeal. This is God inviting us to logically, reasonably, by faith, truly, openly, honestly examine life as it is. Not as it appears to be. Not as it is advertised to be. Not as the propaganda says it can be, but as it is. That is the way God sees it. Reality is what God says. Reality is the way God sees things. He does not see them through rose-colored glasses. He does not see them camouflaged. He does not see them in a fog or haze. He does not see them painted up or covered up or showered. He sees things as they are. That's why when God speaks, man needs to listen very carefully. Now, what is

0: the justification by which God would even say such a thing. He says, come now, let us reason together, says the Lord. What justification does God have by saying to us, come now, making an appeal to us? First of all, he's our creator. Without him, we wouldn't exist. Secondly, his justification is that he has given us his infallible, inerrant word. From cover to cover, it is the revelation. Not the revelations, but the revelation of God. This is the revelation of God. This is the unfolding of the reality of God put in print. If you want to know who God is and what he's like, here's the instruction book. Here's the guidebook for daily living and for daily instruction. He is justified by making his appeal in the fact that he's our creator and he's given us a guidebook to live by. Not only that, he has chosen to incarnate himself in his only begotten son. Think about this. God, in all of his greatness and grandeur, majesty and power, condescended to become a little baby in the womb of a mother and be born into this world as a little child, grow up as a young lad, and become a man preaching and teaching and healing and raising people from the dead, giving us a pattern of life, and then being crucified voluntarily on the cross. God indeed is justified by making an appeal to humanity to come and reason together. Not only that, he sent the Holy Spirit to indwell us, to enable us to understand the Word of God. The only way you and I can understand the Scriptures is by the ministry of the Holy Spirit, who shows us, who opens it up to us, who makes the mysteries of God reality to us until we comprehend what he's saying. This same Holy Spirit is the one who enables us to live the life that our Lord Jesus Christ patterned for us. But not only that, God is justified by making this appeal in the fact that he's told us one of these days he's coming again. And you and I are going to stand before him and give an account for our life. That is, we're going to be accountable to God. And therefore, on the basis of that, God makes his invitation. He makes his appeal to us that you and I would come and listen and be quiet and let God show us truth, that we may believe the truth, that we may live by that truth. Let me ask you a question. My friend, when the Spirit of God convicts you of your sin and you know it's the conviction of God, oh, it's not a headache. It's not nausea. It's not a backache. It's not old age. It is the Spirit of God convicting you of your sin. When you know that that's what is happening in your life, what is your response? Do you want to turn it off? Do you want to excuse it? Do you want to rationalize it? Do you want to justify your sin? What is your reasoning? What is your response? Listen, when the Spirit of God convicts you of your sin, when he shows you the things in your life that you know that are not right, when he brings to your mind again that you need to be forgiven of your sin, justified from your sin, reconciled, brought back to God, what is your response? Is it openness? Is it honesty? Are you saying, yes, Lord, I'm willing to listen? Or are you justifying your sin, running from God, debating with him, arguing with him, defending yourself? God says, come now, let us reason together as a wise man. Let us face the truth. Let us be honest about it. Stop throwing up defenses. Stop being indifferent. Stop rationalizing and reasoning in your fashion, but reason from God's perspective. What is the truth? My friend, hell will be populated with men and women who absolutely refuse to be open to the truth of God, who because of their desire to live in sin, wrote their own theology, interpreted the Bible to suit them, and formulated in their minds a God, which means they are idolatrous, a God who fits the lifestyle in which they want to live. That is not, listen, that is not the action of a wise man. That is the game of a fool. He's giving us an invitation. His appeal, first of all, is an appeal to reason. Motivated by what? Listen, motivated by God's pure wisdom. Motivated by the knowledge of God. That if a man or woman lives a life of sin and rebellion and indifference to God, one of these days they will stand before the Lord and give an account for that life. And God knows that the ultimate consequence of sin is ultimate destruction. Therefore, motivated by love, listen to what he says, for God so loved the world that he gave his only begotten son, that whosoever believes in him should not perish, but have everlasting life. God, while we were dead in our trespasses and sins, sent his only begotten son. Even while we were sinners, Christ commended, extended, appealed, invited us to experience his loving forgiveness. God does not appeal to us because he sees something in us worthy of appeal. God feels no pressure from us, and therefore he wants to get into discussion. It is purely the love of God. He is loved by nature, and he is loved by action. God expressing love is continuously appealing to men and women to respond to his love, his forgiveness, and be saved from their sins. But I want you to notice something else about this passage, and that is, this appeal is an invitation, not only to reason, but it is an appeal to something else. And that is to redemption. That is to salvation. Not just the reason, that's not enough, but to save us. Notice how he does it. He uses symbolism. Verse 1. Come now, let us reason together, says the Lord. Then he says, though your sins are as what? Scarlet. They will be white as snow. Though they're red like crimson, they will be like wool. Why does God use two words, scarlet and crimson, both of which are words indicating a deep red color? Why would he say, though your sins be as scarlet, though they be like crimson, that he will make them white like wool? Now, to my knowledge, it is the only time in the Bible that sin is colored red. Usually it is black. Darkness, walking in darkness, walking in sin, out of the light. But here he's contrasting sin and righteousness with red and white. Look, if you will, in Revelation chapter 3. And you recall, as the Lord Jesus Christ was speaking to his apostle John, and he's giving a message to the church at Sardis. Listen to what he says, beginning in verse 4. But you have a few people in Sardis who've not spoiled their garments, and they will walk with me in white, for they are worthy. He who overcomes shall be clothed in white garments, and I will not erase his name from the book of life, and I will confess his name before my Father and before his angels. Then over to chapter 7 and verse 14. Beginning in verse 13. Listen to what he says again. And one of the elders answered, saying to me, these who are clothed in the white robes, who are they? And from where have they come? And I said to him, my Lord, you know. And he said to me, these are the ones who come out of the great tribulation. And they have washed their robes and made them white in the blood of the Lamb. Did you get that? Made them white in the blood of the Lamb. Made them white in the blood of the Lamb. Now, if you ever hear any theology that diminishes the necessity of the blood of the Lord Jesus Christ, you throw it out. Because apart from the shedding of blood, there is no forgiveness of sin. When somebody says, well, what really matters is that Jesus died. Well, he could have died of a heart attack. That is, his heart could have stopped beating. There are lots of ways that Jesus could have died, but God sent him to a cross and saw to it that spikes were nailed and driven into his hands, and a javelin pierced his side, and his head was crowned with thorns so that he bled from his head to the bottom of his feet. His body was red. Somebody says, well, all that old stinking blood doesn't make any difference whatsoever. Well, my friend, if all that old stinking blood didn't make any difference, why in the world, from the Garden of Eden up until the moment Jesus Christ was crucified at Calvary, did God symbolize and foreshadow year after year, generation after generation, century after century, with the shedding of the blood of lambs, bulls, and goats? And why is it that John the Beloved didn't say, there he is, the Messiah? No, he said, behold, the Lamb of God, which takes away the sin of the world. And the Lamb was a symbol of the Lord Jesus Christ. And the cutting of that Lamb's throat and the shedding of its blood was an indication of God's atonement. and in the death of the Lord Jesus Christ and the shedding of His blood. His blood coming from the body of the virgin-born incarnate Son of God. That blood atoned for your sin and my sin, and without the shedding of His blood, there is no forgiveness of sin. Anybody who tells you the blood is not important does not know the truth of the Word of God. Throw that theology out. Now, it's interesting here that he uses two different words. Why didn't he just say in this passage, though your sins be as scarlet? Why didn't he just say it one time? Why did he say it twice? Could it be that because this is God's way of saying doubly, saying twice, what is so very important? Could it have any relationship whatsoever to the fact that you and I came into this world with a, listen, with a bent towards sin, that we just automatically and naturally disobey and rebel? And then, of course, even after we learn to be obedient, there are still those incidences in our life where we sin against God. But listen to what he says. Though your sins be as scarlet, he says they will be as white as snow. Though they be red like crimson, he says I'll make them like white fluffy wool. Why did he use those words? Well, that's a good question. And you've heard me say this before. I've said to you that when once you're saved by the grace of God, God clothes you and me in the righteousness of Christ. He says, for example, in heaven, where he says in the Revelation, describing these saints, tribulation saints, they are dressed in white robes. Now, you have been to weddings, and more than likely, many of you have been to weddings in this church. And this whole platform area is filled with palms and flowers and candles, and everything is absolutely beautiful. And here is at the front is the maid of honor and the bridesmaids and the groomsmen, and everybody's standing here. And here is the groom and the pastor and the best man, and everybody is just all ready. And then blares out the organ, the wedding march, and here she comes. What in the world would you think if she came down the aisle, beautiful, lovely, gorgeous bride, on her father's arm, dressed in a solid red dress? You'd think, what in the world is going on? Wouldn't you? You wouldn't just sit there and say, well. Because the truth is, you would be shocked. In fact, I guarantee you the next day, the thing about the wedding you'd remember. In fact, you wouldn't ever forget it. That you came to a wedding and the bride was dressed in deep, solid red. Beautiful wedding gown, but solid red. Why don't we mix them up like that? Because white is a sign of purity and cleansing and innocence. And when God robes us in the heavenlies, according to what he says in the Bible, they're always white robes. Now, let's say, for example, that that young lady has a white, beautiful white wedding gown. But right before she comes in, somebody has an accident and they're just all these big black splotches of black ink all over her beautiful wedding gown. As she starts down the aisle, would you look at her countenance? Would you say, look at that beautiful smile with all of her expectation, all of her dreams wrapped up. You know what you'd see? Big black splotches on that gorgeous gown. The Bible says that you and I are the bride of Christ. And my friend, he's not coming back after a spotted bride. He's coming back after a pure bride washed in the blood of the Lamb. Now, if you're depending upon your good works, your performance, and your behavior to keep you spotless, you can forget that. He says the blood of Jesus Christ, His Son, is continuously cleansing us from all sin. Now, let me explain to you and show you something that I discovered by accident this week. Photography happens to be one of my hobbies and the one that I love the most. And I have a dark room, and I discovered something. Having read this passage, all of a sudden it hit me. This is a red filter. Now, if you take a picture of the sky, for example, or a landscape with sky in it, and you have a yellow filter, if it's very light yellow, it will darken the sky just a little bit, and the clouds will be more evident. If you use a deep red filter like that, what happens is it darkens the blue sky and those big, white, billowy, puffy clouds just jump out of the picture at you. You've seen those kind of pictures. I got to thinking about this passage of Scripture, and by accident I discovered something that I've said to you many times, but all of a sudden, I could have shouted when I saw this. Because Jesus said, though your sins be as scarlet. Now on this white card, there is a red dot. And this big red dot is an indication of our sin. And it's very evident that it's red and you can see it without any question. Now, how does God see you and me? Having been saved by His grace and clothed in the righteousness of Jesus Christ, that's not the way He sees us. You know the way He sees us? He sees us through the blood of His Son. I'll show you something I discovered. Somehow I was doing something, I've forgotten exactly what it was, and I thought, that's strange. When I look at red, through red, do you know what happens to the red? It becomes solid white. You know how God sees you and me? Through the blood of Jesus, and man, we are righteous and white. He says He's clothed us in the righteousness of Jesus Christ. It has nothing to do with our behavior. It has to do with who we are. What does the blood of Jesus Christ do to you and me? Cleanses us from all sin so that God doesn't see us as some spotted believer. And the whole idea that I'm just a sinner saved by grace. God knows all my failures and my faults. He does. No question about that. He knows when we sin against Him. But here's what I want you to see. God, in His supernatural power, in His incomparable, inestimable, indescribable love, has atoned for all our sin. And my friend, foolish is the man. Ignorant is the person who says, oh, I can't believe that, because if I believe that all my sin is atoned for, I'll be motivated to go out and sin. My friend, how foolish is that thinking? If God loves you enough to have cleansed you from all of your sin, listen, died for all of your sin, atoned for all of your sin, if you're saved, you're going to be motivated to righteous living, obedience to God, not going out and see how close to the crevice you can walk, how close to the precipice you can move, how close to the cliff you can live, my friend. You're going to walk where the Lord Jesus Christ wants you to walk. He's cleansed us by His blood. That is an action of His love. His appeal to us, listen, His appeal to us is an invitation to be forgiven of our sin, to be redeemed from a life of disobedience and rebellion. That is an expression of God's great love for you and for me. And listen to what He says in this passage. Come now, let's reason together. Though your sins be as scarlet, I'll make them white as snow. Though they be red like crimson, I'll make them like white fluffy wool. That's God's appeal, His invitation for a new life, a new standing, a new condition, a new position, a new viewpoint, a new lifestyle, a brand new life. It is God who is our Creator, God who sent His Son, God who gave the Scriptures, God who is our Judge, God who's given the Spirit. This omnipotent, omniscient, omnipresent, sovereign ruler of the universe condescending to you and to me, saying to us, come now, let's reason together. Though your sins be as scarlet, I'll make them white as snow. That is, I will cleanse you and redeem you and make you one of my own. You'll never be as you have been apart from redemption. What about it, my friend? Have you ever trusted the Lord Jesus Christ as your Savior? Have you ever asked God to forgive you of your sins? Have you ever been willing to be honest and true to Him? I mean, simply open the Word of God and say, Lord, speak. If you're there, God, speak to my heart. I guarantee you, my friend, when you open your heart, God will be there to do just what He says. Come now, let us reason together. And if you'll notice, He didn't say, come tomorrow. God never makes any appeals on tomorrow, next month, next year. And how many of you have sat in church, some church, week after week after week, sat by the television, listened to a tape, listened to the radio, week after week, and said in your heart, one of these days, I'm going to do that. One of these days, I'm going to be saved. Did you know that you didn't get that from God? God's appeals are never for tomorrow. Nowhere does He say, come tomorrow, let's reason together. Nowhere does He say, come unto me, all you that are heavy laden, next week. Nowhere does He say, be reconciled unto me next year. But God's appeals are always in the now. To be saved now, to join the church now, to be baptized now, to obey God now, to walk in His Spirit now. It is never an appeal for tomorrow. Is this not the same God who says, boast not of tomorrow? Don't make any big plans without considering God. Now listen to me very carefully. Only a fool, you may not like the terminology, but it's true. Only a fool makes plans without God. He, my friend, is the ultimate. He, my friend, is the one who holds the keys of life and death. And when he turns the key, you can't ever turn it. You cannot push his key out of the lock of your life to decide when you're going to die and how long you're going to live. That is the determination of Almighty God. Now listen to what he says in this passage. Not only is this appeal an invitation to reason, an invitation to redemption, but it is an invitation to a rich reward. Notice how he puts it to those of Judah. He says, if you consent and obey, you will eat the best of the land. But if you refuse and rebel, you will be devoured by the sword. Truly the mouth of the Lord has spoken. Now the most important part of these three verses is that last phrase. Truly the mouth of the Lord has spoken it. This is not something that somebody thinks. This isn't something that somebody wrote. This is the penned revelation of the word of the living God. God says, if you consent and obey, what is he saying here? He simply says, if you consent to reason with God, if you consent to obey, that is, the reason with him is to understand who he is, where you are, who his son is, and what sin is doing in your life. And if you obey by faith, receiving his son as your personal savior, he says, if you do this, he says, I have reserved the best for you. To those people in that day, that would have meant bountiful, fruitful, abundant crops. Today, it means something else to you and to me. It means the forgiveness of our sin. That's part of our rich reward. It means freedom from guilt. It means peace that passes all understanding. It means living forever and ever in a vital union of fellowship with the Lord God himself. It means living under the umbrella of God's abundant provision, of God's abundant protection, of being able to pray and to be heard, of being able to have the power of God in and through your life. It means that you have your name written in the Lamb's Book of Life. It means the Lord Jesus Christ, who made the promise he was going to prepare a place for you, is doing just that for you. And it means that one of these days you're going to be caught up in the air with the Lord Jesus Christ, and you're going to spend eternity in a perfect heaven built by a perfect God for his saints who trusted in his son as the only, listen, as the only basis for their forgiveness. How rich you and I are in him. Some folks say, well, you know, I'm so poor. If I could just be wealthy, what in the world is wealth? My friends, your wealth consists in, listen, what does your wealth consist in? Everything you can't buy with money, and everything death can't take away from you. That's what real wealth's all about. God's made you wealthy in Christ. You're rich in your knowledge of God, rich in your relationship with him, rich in the inheritance that has been promised you. And the faithful God who's made the promise is going to keep the promise. You and I are wealthy in that which, listen, money can't buy and death can't steal. We're wealthy in him. He says, you have a choice. He's made the appeal, but you have a choice. He says, you can either consent, reason, obey, trust him, or you can refuse and rebel. Now you have two choices. One of them is to trust him and receive God's best. The other one is to reject him. And in those days, what God was saying to them, he says, you will die by the sword. And today, what is he saying to us? You will suffer the consequences of what sin pays in the life of the rebellious. You will suffer ultimate separation from Almighty God. Why is God making this appeal so strong? And why is he making the appeal on the now? He says, come now. Let us reason together, because God knows how, listen, God and God only knows that somewhere on your calendar is going to be the day that God turns the key in your life and you are going to die. And when you die, you're going to stand before the Lord Jesus Christ and give an account for your life. If you have trusted Him as your Savior, heaven is going to be your home. But if you have rejected Him, all the reasoning, all the excuses, all the rationalization, all the justification will mean absolutely nothing, and you will stand before God, listen, my friend, not condemned by Him, but condemned by your own foolishness. Choosing to reject a loving God and His invitation and His appeal to you when He sent His only begotten Son, nailing Him to a cross and nailing those arms open wide to ever appeal to mankind, whosoever will may come, and whosoever believes in Him shall have life everlasting. Let's be deadly honest for a moment. My friend, do you mean to tell me that you have sat down and carefully read this book, and you have carefully examined the message of this book, and you have concluded with irrefutable evidence that this book is false, there is no God, Christ was a phony, and life is better without Him? Have you done that? Or, my friend, is the truth that you're scared? You're afraid if you read this book and open your heart, something is going to happen, and I can assure you, you are correct. God will save you and change your life. Now, would you answer this simple question? Is it wisdom to close the book, lay it aside, deny its truth, run from God, defend yourself, and die and meet Him? Or is it a wise man or woman who will open the book, carefully examine it, and give God an opportunity to speak to their heart? My friend, I plead with you in Jesus' name, wherever you are, if you'll get on your knees and ask the Lord Jesus Christ to forgive you of your sins, He will do that. If you refuse the Lord Jesus Christ's rightful place in your life, I warn you, you will stand before Him and give an account, and you will be eternally separated from God. And no preachers and no mother's prayers and nothing else will ever be able to bring you back to a second chance. It is a wise man who listens to the appeal of God through His messengers when He says, "Come now, and let us reason together. Though your sins be as scarlet, I'll make them white as snow. Though they be red like crimson, I'll make them white like fluffy white wool. I will save you from your sin and take you home to be with Me." A wise man, a wise woman will hear that appeal and respond in the affirmative. I don't know how many chances you're going to have, and neither do you. I don't know how much more time you have, but neither do you. But this I do know, that if you die without Him, your chances are all over. A wise man and woman will make preparation for what is inevitable. And I appeal to you in the name of Jesus Christ and in His behalf to place your trust in Him right now as your Savior and your Lord. Heavenly Father, in Jesus' name, on the authority of Thy precious word, in the power of the Holy Spirit, I plead with You, Father, for every single person who has heard or will hear this message, that the Holy Spirit will convict them, will bring them to the place of being open and honest about their life, about who You are, about the inevitability of the consequences of their lifestyle if they continue to live as they're living. I pray there will be confession and repentance. I pray that they might pray the simple prayer, "Father, I have sinned against You. Forgive me of my sins. I'm trusting the Lord Jesus Christ, and His death on the cross is full payment of my sins. I do believe that Jesus Christ's blood was shed for my sin. Here and now I receive Him as my personal Savior." Father, as they pray that prayer in their own words, in their own way, I know that You will save them. I know that you will forgive them. I know that you will cleanse them. And I pray that will happen to multitudes of people. And I thank you for it in advance. In Jesus' name, amen.
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0: When you're facing what appears to be overwhelming obstacles, what is your response? Or when you find yourself facing something that seems to be an impossible situation and there seems to be no way out, do you panic? Do you become discouraged? Do you just want to give up and quit? Are you facing some situation similar to that in your life right now? You don't know which way to turn. You don't know what to do. And so you just want to throw in the towel. You just want to quit. It's interesting that in the Bible, the word mountain is used in several different ways. Sometimes it refers to a geographical location like Mount Nebo or Mount Zion or Mount Sinai. Sometimes it refers to the nation of Israel. And in the passage of Scripture we're about to read, it refers to a barrier, a hindrance. That is an obstacle in life. And that is the title of this message, When Facing Life's Mountains. And I want you to turn, if you will, to Zechariah chapter 4. And I want us to read the first 10 verses of this chapter. There is a series of visions that God gives to the prophet Zechariah. And the fourth chapter is one of those visions. And in this vision, there is a principle here of how you and I respond when we face those circumstances and situations in our life that appear to be overwhelming, impossible, and somehow no escape. So beginning in verse 1, he says, Then the angel who was speaking with me returned and roused me as a man who is awakened from his sleep. And he said to me, What do you see? And I said, I see and behold a lampstand, all of gold with its bowl on the top of it, and its seven lamps on it with seven spouts belonging to each of the lamps which are on the top of it. Also two olive trees by it, one on the right side of the bowl and the other on the left side. Then I answered and said to the angel who was speaking with me, saying, What are these, my Lord? So the angel who was speaking with me answered and said to me, Do you not know what these are? And I said, No, my Lord. Then he answered and said to me, This is the word of the Lord to Zerubbabel, saying, Not by might, nor by power, but by my spirit, says the Lord of hosts. What are you, O great mountain? Before Zerubbabel you will become a plain, and he will bring forth the top stone with shouts of grace, grace to it. Also the word of the Lord came to me, saying, The hands of Zerubbabel have laid the foundation of this house, and his hands will finish it. Then you will know that the Lord of hosts has sent me to you. For who has despised the day of small things? But these seven will be glad when they see the plumb line in the hand of Zerubbabel. These are the eyes of the Lord, which range to and fro throughout the earth. Now, when you first read that passage, you may think, what in the world does that have to do with me in the 20th century? First of all, it is a vision that God gave to a prophet hundreds of years ago. What does that have to do with me on Monday morning? Why do I want to hear some vision that God gave to a prophet hundreds of years ago talking about lampstands and olive oils and trees, and I don't have to deal with any of that in my life? What in the world does that have to do with me? Well, my friend, if you'll wait just a moment, I'll tell you. It has something to do between you and your success in life. There is a great principle in this passage of Scripture, and that's the reason I titled this message, When Facing Life's Mountains, because all of us have them, and we either become discouraged, give up and quit, or we keep moving and we achieve and accomplish the things that God would have us to accomplish in life. This passage of Scripture is filled with great spiritual truths, but I want to narrow them all down in this message to that simple statement. When facing life's mountains. Now, in order for that passage to have any meaning at all, you have to understand what the background is. So let me remind you of something. Get in its position, then let's apply the principle. You recall in the life of Daniel, when he was just a young lad, that by Nebuchadnezzar, the Babylonians came, destroyed the city of Jerusalem, destroyed the temple, took away God's people, Judah, into captivity. Jeremiah prophesied it would be a captivity of 70 long years. Well, Nebuchadnezzar's off the scene. Cyrus is now on the scene. And so he writes a decree and gives Zerubbabel, who is the leader of God's people now, he gives him permission to go back to Jerusalem, rebuild the temple, and he's able to take 50,000 of God's people with him. That's children as well as old people. Now when they get back, the city walls, of course, are destroyed, and the temple is destroyed, and there is nothing but rubbish. And so they get busy building, laying the foundation of the temple. But something happens. They began to be attacked by those on the outside, and they began to be discouraged, and of course they have very limited resources. Now you'll recall that when Solomon built the temple, he had 150,000 men working on the temple, about 3,000 overseers. They had all the gold and silver and all the resources that they need to build a temple that would glorify God. Now, this group does not have all of that. They don't have this many people working. They don't have the resources by far. And now because of their enemies on the outside, they're very discouraged. They quit and give up and say, what's the use? It is in that background that God sends through his prophet, Zechariah, a message for him to give to Zerubbabel, who is the leader of the nation, the process now of rebuilding this temple. So with that in mind, I want to lay down two truths that I want you to jot down, because I can guarantee you that if you're going to accomplish anything in life, you are going to face mountains of opposition. You're going to find yourself facing those hindrances. That is something that stands between you and what God wants you to do in your life. You're going to find them there. They're going to be there not once, but many times in your life. They're going to come in many forms, but they're coming. They'll be there. So how are you and I to respond? So the first principle I want you to jot down is this, and then I want to show you how it's so clearly given here in this passage. The first one is this. When God calls you to a task, He assumes the responsibility. When God calls you to a task, He assumes the responsibility of removing those hindrances. He assumes the responsibility of removing those hindrances that would keep you from accomplishing that task. When God calls you to a task, He assumes responsibility for removing the hindrances that would keep you from accomplishing that task. Now let's look at what He says in this passage and apply this simple truth. In verse 6 He says, through the prophet, this is the word of the Lord to Zerubbabel, saying, not by might, nor by power, but by my spirit, says the Lord of hosts. What are you, O great mountain? Before Zerubbabel, you will become a plain, and he will bring forth a top stone with shouts of grace, grace to it. Now here's what he's simply saying in this particular verse. When he says, what are you, O great mountain? What he's doing in this passage is applying this vision to a truth that God wanted Zerubbabel, the leader, to understand. And that truth is this. I just stated it to you. When God calls you to a task, He assumes the responsibility for removing the obstacles that stand between you and the task. Now, God stated it in this way. Verse 7. What are you, O great mountain? That is, God is speaking to the opposition. God is speaking to the hindrance. God is speaking to the barrier that is there between Zerubbabel and the goal that God has set for him to achieve. And those obstacles are very simple. Attacks from without, discouragement from within, and limited resources to build this temple to the glory of God. Let me ask you a question. In your life today, in the things that you're trying to accomplish, it may be something financially, it may be in your home, it may be your vocation, it may be in your relationship with someone else, it may be in your relationship to your family, to your children, to your husband or wife, but what is there standing between you and what you know God wants you to do in your life? What is it that looms before you like this impassable mountain? You can't get over it, you can't get under it, you can't get around it, it's just there. It's blocking you, it's hindering you, it's frustrating you. You're anxious, you're upset. Sometimes you just want to throw in the towel and give up and quit, it's not working out. And you become very, very discouraged. What is the nature of it in your life? Here's the principle. I'm going to repeat it again and again and again because I want you to get into your thinking. It is God who assumes the responsibility for removing every obstacle in the pathway of God's will for your life. He assumes that. And his message here to Zerubbabel through the prophet is simply that. Listen to what he says. He says, "What are you, O great mountain?" Listen to this now. "What are you, O great mountain?" Not before Jehovah God. God is doing the speaking. God could have said, "What are you, O great mountain, before me, Jehovah God?" But rather he said, "What are you, O great mountain, before Zerubbabel?" Now that should say something to us. That when God gives us a task, God becomes personally involved. Listen, he becomes personally involved in achieving that through his servants. And every single one of you who's a believer is a servant of God. So he didn't say, "O mountain, what are you before me?" He says, "What are you, O great mountain, before Zerubbabel, my servant in whom I live, in through whom I dwell?" The message is a message of encouragement that no matter what you and I face, some of you, for example, the mountain in your life is an awesome habit. You are trapped. You are hooked. You're imprisoned. You're shackled by it and you're thinking, it's hopeless. It's helpless. Listen, there isn't anything God cannot remove. If it is the will of the Father, God can remove any mountain that stands between you and doing or being the will of God. That is the sovereign God of this universe, omnipotent in His power, omniscient in His presence, omnipresent. He is omniscient in His knowledge and understanding. He says in this passage that His all-seeing eye is ever covering every facet of life. He is simply giving a word of encouragement to His prophet here. And He's simply saying to him, you're going to achieve, you're going to accomplish. Verse 9, "The hands of Zerubbabel have laid the foundation of this house, and His hands will finish it." Why? First of all, it is the will of God. And this mountain of opposition that stands before him and God, listen, it may be a gigantic mountain of hindrance and opposition, but before God, nothing is big that God does not want to be big. That is, what appears to us to be like a Kilimanjaro is like an anthill to God. Nothing is opposition to him. And so here's a word of encouragement to a man committed to the task of God who is very discouraged. The people have quit, and he more than likely is tempted also to give up. And he says, encourage him and remind him that not only is he going to be able to achieve and accomplish this, but he's going to do it with great praise. There's going to be great honor to the Father. Now there are two cautions I want to give you in this passage of Scripture here. While he is saying to Zerubbabel and to us, here's the caution now. While he's saying to us that whatever God calls us to do, he will remove all the hindrances, two things you need to keep in mind. Number one, God is only committed to removing the obstacles and the hindrances to those things which are the will of God for our life. Now, sometimes you'll hear somebody quote Philippians 4:13, "I can do all things through Christ who strengthens me," and they go at it. Well, I want to say one thing about that passage. Number one, it is absolutely true. But there is a limitation to that passage, and the limitation is this. No one has the right to boast, I can do all things through Christ who strengthens me, if it applies to something that is not the will of God. God is under no obligation to enable me, strengthen me, provide the resources to do anything that is not His will. So when we say, I can do all things through Christ who strengthens me, that is, I can do all things through Christ who strengthens me as long as I am pursuing the will of God. If you and I are pursuing the will of God for life, no matter what it may be, God is personally involved in removing every hindrance and every barrier to see to it that we accomplish what we ought to accomplish. But there's a second caution I want to give you here. And that is, if God is in the business of removing obstacles and hindrances to the will of God in our life, then, my friend, here's the caution. You make sure that you are not the obstacle. You make sure that you are not the hindrance. You make sure that it is not you that's standing in between God and someone else. It's one thing to talk about this obstacle over here. It's something else for us to evaluate our own lives and to ask ourselves the question, God, am I standing between you and anyone else doing your will? For example, here are two Christian businessmen in business. One of them, out of jealousy and covetousness and greed, is standing between his partner or his friend and what his friend's goal is for his life and his business, and he knows that he is being disobedient. But somehow in his selfishness and his greed and his covetous spirit, he knows that he's the obstacle, he's the hindrance from this man accomplishing what he desires to accomplish. I want to tell you something. Anytime you and I become the obstacle between anybody else and the will of God, we are walking on very, very, very thin glass. Because you see, the principle here is the principle of encouragement. And encouragement is, listen, whenever you're doing what God wants you to do, my friend, don't give up and get discouraged and throw in the towel because things aren't working out the way you want them to work out. If the avenue of your walk is the will of God, He has assumed in His omnipotence the responsibility of removing that obstacle. But what you want to be sure is that your avenue that you're traveling is the will of God. You are doing what God wants you to do, and all of a sudden you run up against it. Now, sometimes their attitude is, well, if this was the will of God, there wouldn't be any opposition. Bet your life that's not true. There is a devil, you know, and he is active, and we are in a spiritual warfare. You can be right smack dab in the center of God's will, doing exactly what He wants you to do, and all of a sudden, bang, there's a mountain of opposition, an obstacle that you find yourself facing. Does that mean that you're no longer in the will of God? No. Does it mean that God doesn't love you anymore? No. Does it mean that God doesn't care? No. Does it mean that God can't handle it? No. It means that God, listen, has allowed you a challenge by which, if you respond correctly, you're going to deepen your faith, you're going to become strong in your relationship to Him, and God is going to be glorified as He removes the obstacle. So the barriers and the obstacles are not times to throw in the towel and give up and say, well, it's not going to work. It is a time to look to God. It is a time to trust Him. It is a time to remember that if you are obeying Him, it is His responsibility to remove the obstacles, not yours. Now there's a second thing I want you to notice here. Not only will He assume responsibility for removing the hindrance, but a second thing I want you to notice in the sixth verse, which comes before the seventh, of course, and the one most people usually stop at. But without the seventh verse, the sixth one isn't nearly as meaningful. Now listen, verse 6 says, say this to Zerubbabel, not by might, nor by power, but by my spirit, says the Lord. And what he's saying, the second thing I want you to jot down is this. We are to face our task, listen, we are to face our task in the power of the Holy Spirit, not in our own energy and strength. We're to face our task in the power of the Holy Spirit, not in our own energy and strength. This is a word of encouragement to him. Because you see, this is what this vision is all about. Now remember what the vision is. The vision is something very familiar to all the people of Israel. Here is this golden candlestick that once was in the tabernacle and then in the temple. And so God gives him a vision of this. Remember that they have seven arms to this big candlestick, the menorah. And on the top of each one is the container for the oil, where the fire burns day and night. And God's law was, his strict rule was, that fire must never go out under any condition. And it was the priest's responsibility to be sure that there was always oil enough there. Now, the whole impact and the whole purpose of this vision is for Zechariah to convey to Zerubbabel this tremendous word of encouragement. Here's what he's saying. Remember now that on the top of this lampstand, which was not really true in the lampstand, but in the vision, here's this big bowl up there. And beside the lampstand, there are two olive trees. And from these olive trees, these two pipes are coming into this bowl, pouring oil. From the bowl on top of the lampstand, there are seven little pipes coming to each one of these lights on this seven-arm lampstand, which was God's way of saying that he would provide everything essential in order for him to do God's will. Because you see, normally the priest had the responsibility that at certain times of the day, they had to make sure that all these little areas where the oil rested were always full of oil so that the light would never go out. But now, what does he see in this vision? God has these two olive trees and these two pipes coming from the olive trees into this bowl supplying all the oil. And what he wanted to see was this: there is no human effort in this at all. The olive trees are just naturally pouring oil into that bowl. And it's naturally coming down where the flame is and is naturally burning and burning continuously. That was God's way of saying to Zerubbabel, hey, I do not want you to carry out this task in human strength and human effort. You're not to depend upon your meager resources and your discouraged band of workers. You are to put your faith and trust in me. I'm the one who's going to build this temple. Notice how he said it. Then he answered and said to me, this is the word of the Lord to Zerubbabel, saying, not by might, nor by power, but by my spirit, saith the Lord. Now the word might and power use almost the same words. You could divide them up like this. Not by physical strength, nor by mental powers, are we to carry out God's work in our life, but we're to do it by the power of the indwelling presence of the Holy Spirit. Now think about this for a moment. Because you see, sometimes we limit some of God's greatest principles to church buildings when God doesn't want them limited to church buildings. He wants them lived out in your business, where you're living and where you're working. Now listen. In the 36th chapter of Ezekiel, God says, I will put a new spirit within you. I will give you a new spirit in your heart. In the book of Luke, the apostles, before Pentecost now, Jesus is risen from the dead. They're discouraged. He said to them, giving them the Great Commission, sit down, tarry ye, wait in the city of Jerusalem until you be endued with power from on high. Not your own physical knowledge and physical strength and energy, power from on high. He says, though you've walked with me for 3 years and have listened and watched me, you're not ready to do my work until, first of all, you are endued, clothed with power from on high. Then he said, ye shall receive power after that the Holy Ghost has come upon you, and you shall be witnesses unto me, both in Jerusalem, Judea, Samaria, the uttermost parts of the earth. Then he said to them, not only were they to receive this power, but with the Holy Spirit came spiritual gifts. So that God, when He saves you, gives you those spiritual gifts that are in keeping with your personality and that are in keeping with what God wants you to accomplish in life. That's why he gives to one man the gift of organization, to another woman the gift of service, to another woman the gift of giving, to another man this gift. All of those major gifts, God has distributed them to the church, to each individual, in order that we can accomplish

from the Holy Spirit. Now, here's the message of Zechariah to Zerubbabel and God's message to us. First of all, whatever God calls you to do, He will remove those obstacles that hinder you from obeying Him. Secondly, we are to pursue the task that God has called us to, not out of our own energy, not out of our resources, not out of our strength, not out of our intellect and our abilities or our gifts or our talents, but in absolute and complete reliance upon the Holy Spirit who lives within us. Jesus said, I'm going to send you another comforter, a helper, who will be in you, with you, and upon you, who will enable you, who will energize you. Paul speaks of this energy working within us in the first chapter of Ephesians. This working of the Spirit of God within us. Now, here's the way you're going to interpret this if you're not careful. Well, man, if you're going to serve God, you've got to walk in the Spirit and you've got to serve the Lord out of the energy of the Spirit. No, that is true, but there's something beyond that. You see, where do we ever get the idea that you and I are to serve God in the four walls of a church building? Listen, do you realize this is the least place in the week where you ought to be serving God? You've come to worship the Lord God, to be instructed in the ways of God, challenged by the Word of God, convicted by the Spirit of God, encouraged by the message of God. Why? In order to go back to your home, back to your business, back among your friends and do what? Live out, work out in the power of the Holy Spirit, under God's anointing in your life, the message God is growing and building into your life. You see, listen, your ministry is not inside the building. Your ministry is outside the building. Inside the building, we find out what it's all about. Outside the building, we live out what we learn. We live out what God is speaking to our hearts about. And what He's saying is this: no matter what your business, no matter what's going on in your family, your finances, your relationships, He says, whatever obstacle stands between you and Almighty God, He will assume responsibility for removing that if you will operate out of, listen, the energy and the wisdom and the power of the Holy Spirit, not your own strength, your own wisdom, or your own intellect. That is the message of encouragement to a man who is facing overwhelming odds, challenged by his enemies on the outside, discouragement on the inside, lack of resources. He was about to go down in defeat. And God's message to him is, wait, don't throw in the towel. I'll remove the obstacle. And secondly, you are to operate out of my energy and my strength and my power and my resources. Now I know what some of you are thinking. I've listened to you long enough. You're saying, hey, but little old me? God knew you were going to be here this morning. That's why He put this verse in here. Listen to this. Verse 9. The hands of Zerubbabel have laid the foundation of this house, and his hands will finish it. Then you will know that the Lord of hosts has sent me to you. For who has despised the day of small things? Poor little old me. Now think about this. Now what really motivated him to say that was that some of the folks were saying, but look at this mess. Look at this rubbish heap. How are we going to build a temple like Solomon's great temple out of this? This is nothing. We have so little resources and we have so few people to build it in comparison, because that 50,000 were men, women, and children. So they didn't have a very good labor force like Solomon did, 150,000 men. Certainly didn't have all the gold and silver. And so out of this meager rubbish heap, they were to build out of this little beginning a temple to glorify God. Think about this. Every great business in the world began small. Every great thing in the world has begun small. Some of the biggest corporations in America began in somebody's garage, in somebody's house, in an extra room or in their bedroom, in their den. And today that's a multi-million dollar business. Let me ask you a question. When will the Church of Jesus Christ ever recognize, my friend, that you and I are never to throw in the towel? We're in the business of God, living out the Christian life, obeying the living.

0: serving God, sharing the gospel of Jesus Christ. And there are so many churches today that are small because they have a small attitude. Well, you know, our little old church and our little old pastor and our little old choir. I'm going to tell you, as long as you think about it that way, that's the way it's going to be. Listen, any church that obeys God will not be small long. You have to grow. And you see, the same thing is true in your personal life, in your family, in your finances, in your business. When you and I are pursuing the will of God, operating out of the energy and the wisdom of God, I'm going to tell you, my friend, don't despise the day of small things and don't despise yourself. You say, well, you know, what in the world can I do? You'd be absolutely shocked and amazed at what you can't do. But what will really get you is what God will do through you if you'll just let Him. But if your attitude is this little old me, He says, listen, do not despise the day of small things. Don't let Satan, listen, you know what Satan does? Satan says, look at you in comparison with. Satan usually doesn't say, well, look at you, but look at you in comparison to him. Look at your family in comparison to hers. Look at your business in comparison to his. Look at little old you. And what does he do? Just beat you down, beat you down, beat you down. You and I need to see things from God's perspective. And notice what he says in this very verse. Verse 10. Who has despised the day of small things? These seven will be glad when they see the plumb line in the hand of the Zerubbabel. These are the eyes of the Lord which range to and fro throughout the earth. Small beginnings. You know, when you look at a gigantic oak, can't put your arms around it so big. Huge oaks. Big limbs. Reaching out. Shading a whole house. If you despise the beginning of small things, you wouldn't have gigantic oaks. Where do they come from? About like that. Are you limiting what God wants to do in your life because you have an unaware, listen, a very subtle but unconscious image about yourself that God can't use you, won't use you, you're not important, you have nothing to offer in comparison to, you're not as good as great as smart as rich as? God never compares you with anybody. Listen. You can never accuse God of comparing you with anybody. You know why? Because it's just one you. You have resources. You have gifts. There's something within you unlike anybody else that exists on the face of this earth. Don't despise your small beginning. Get your eyes on God. Ask yourself the question, what does God want to do in my life? What could God do with my business if I gave it to Him? Now, I'm not implying when he says, nor is he implying when we talk about not by might nor by strength, that you and I just stand by and say, well, I'm just going to let God do it. I'm just going to get out of the picture and just watch God do it. I'm going to tell you, God isn't going to do anything that he commands me to do. God doesn't put on my shoes every morning. He gave me sense enough to do that. There's many things God isn't going to do. But here's something he is going to do. He is going to empower you. And give you wisdom and knowledge and understanding and the energy and strength to do whatever the will of the Father is for you. Don't despise what you consider your small beginning. If you look at the mountains in your life, my friend, listen, you'll be on the, listen, when the sunset of life comes, you're going to be over here in the dark. God has assumed the awesome responsibility of removing those mountains in your life, no matter what they are, that hinder you and your relationship to Him, or that's keeping you from being obedient to God or fulfilling a task God has called you to fulfill. Now, if things aren't going right, what you need to do is not look around and see who to blame, but look in the mirror and say, God, what's wrong? What's wrong? What's going on in my thinking? And I believe the vast majority of people, the problem is they're thinking wrong about God and themselves. They're thinking, God's too busy up there, and I'm too little down here. And when you get a big God and a little me, never shall the twain meet. That's why he said the eyes of the Lord Rome's, listen, he used the word seven. That means the absolute completeness and fulfillment. He says the eyes of the Lord roam to and fro. Now remember this. God isn't up there with a pair of field glasses trying to spot you this morning to see what's going on. Because you see, the truth is that God sees your whole life just looking like I'm looking at my hand. There's not any part of this side of my hand I cannot see. He sees every single bit of your life, past, present, and future. You see, you know what? It must excite God when He sees your future and your present and your past, and He sees how close you are. You know what must grieve the heart of God sometimes when He sees you're at one of those crossroads in your life and He sees you moving, and then, because you don't surprise Him, He already knows the future, but He sees you getting right up to it, and right at the moment of success, you throw in the towel and say, God, it ain't going to work. It's not going to work. God, I quit. How it must grieve the heart of God when we quit just, listen, right on the verge of success. When we disobey Him right on the verge of having the victory. He says, not in your strength, not in your gifts, not in your talents, but out of the power of the indwelling presence of the Holy Spirit released in us and through us in order to accomplish God's great task. The truth is, for the people of God, there is not a single thing we cannot do which is the will of God. Not a thing. But too many of us have our eyes on the mountain and not on God. That's what's wrong with a lot of folks' finances. That's what's wrong with their job. That's what's wrong with their spiritual growth. They look around, they see all the things that are wrong about them. Listen, think about what's right about you. Think about what's right about you. What's right about you? Your name is written in the Lamb's Book of Life. What's right about you? You're forgiven. You're living in grace under the canopy of God's all-watchful eye. The recipient of God's provision for your life and His protection. If you'll think about what's good about your life, I guarantee you the good will always outweigh the bad if you're a child of God. He says, don't despise your small beginnings. Get your eyes off the mountains, onto God, thinking about what God's up to in your life, and pursue the course God has set for your life. If the business world operated like the church, most of them would be bankrupt. But isn't it amazing? Here's a fellow who starts with a small beginning. He sets his eye on his goal, and I mean all hell can come against him, but he's going to do it, and out of sheer determination, it is amazing what man can do. But for lasting eternal values, that doesn't work. It must be out of the power and the resources of God. Now, you can go to your particular responsibility tomorrow morning one of two ways, the way you left it last week. A little discouraged. You don't like how much money you make. You don't particularly like your working conditions. You don't like the way folks treat you. In fact, you just like to go somewhere and hide. Just run away from it all. Forget it all. You're so discouraged. You ask yourself, where am I going in life? What am I trying to accomplish? The years are fleeting by. I don't see anything going on. You know what you've got a problem with, my friend? You're over here on the shady side of the mountain. You need to get God's viewpoint. You are somebody special in God's eyes, or He would have made you just like somebody else. But He made you uniquely unlike anybody else. Therefore, God has something special in your life. Are you sort of dragging through life because that, you know, you just can't get with it? Remember who your God is. And remember what He's promised you. And remember that He says that His mercies, His grace, His goodness, His love, what you need, He says, is fresh every morning. You don't pull something old out of the refrigerator from God. He says, man, you pluck it new every morning. The power and the wisdom and the knowledge of God, what you need to accomplish what God wants in your life, is absolutely fresh for your calling upon it every single morning. And I wonder how many of you have forsaken what God has called you to do because you don't think you're capable. And I wonder, my friend, how many of you, young people, adults, God's put His finger on your life to preach the gospel and serve Him in some fashion with all of your life. I mean, maybe in the foreign mission field, some of you say, oh, I couldn't do that. Well, you're right, you can't. The fact is you're not doing very good at what you're doing now. And the truth is you're making a mess of your Christian life if you're trying to live it yourself. None of us can do that. Do you realize why God made us so helpless? He made us helpless to succeed in order to make us dependent upon Him. You find a lot of successful people who've made lots of money. That's not what success is. You know what success is? Success is discovering God's will for your life and doing it with all of your heart and completing His will for your life. That's what success is. Hasn't got anything to do with money, necessarily. It could. It has to do with your relationship to God. What is it that God wants to do in your life? But you see, you're holding Him back because you've got your eye on the mountain. You're trying to pick it to pieces. And I want to tell you, you can't dig a Kilimanjaro away with a spoon. You let God send an earthquake and swallow it up. That's the way you get rid of it. Is that not what He's saying? He said, you tell Zerubbabel, here's what God says, oh, great mountain of opposition and obstacle, you shall be a plain, flat. Just walk right across what you couldn't climb up. Too many of God's people who are indwelt by the supernatural power of God are acting like they've run out of gas. That is, God's given out of energy and strength and wisdom and power. What could we do if we operated out of the power of the Holy Spirit, not our own fleshly interest and strength and energies and poor knowledge? And sometimes a man or woman who is very successful says, well, I don't need that. But what could you do? What you may have done may have impressed some folks, but what could you have done had you operated out of the power of the Holy Spirit and not in your own strength? Would you let this ring in your ears today? Despise not the beginning small things. Or despise not small beginnings. Despise them not. For it may be that God is going to take this little person and that little person and is going to move mountains. Here's the principle. Whatever God's called you to do, not just whatever you want to do, whatever God's called you to do, whatever you ought to be doing, whatever you know one legitimate biblical goal is in your life, whatever the opposition, God's ready to remove it. But we must pursue that goal out of the power of the indwelling presence of the Spirit, not depending upon ourselves or our energy. A church that programs and organizes and puts its emphasis there, apart from the working of the Holy Spirit, may become large, may get a lot of things done, won't impress God. A man can be eloquent, skilled, intellectual, but all of his eloquence won't impress God if it's not pouring out of the Spirit of God, not out of the flesh. You see, here's what I want you to grasp. Don't be satisfied with less than you can become to the glory of God. You and I are the representatives of God. And to settle for less than what we can become is really a slam against Him. You know where it all starts? Real simple. My friend, it starts with your understanding that you need to confess your sins and repent of them before God and ask Him to forgive you and ask Him to save you and receive His Son, the Lord Jesus Christ, as your personal Savior, surrendering your life to Him, acknowledging Him as the Lord and the ruler of your life. That's where it all begins. And then getting into a New Testament Bible preaching, teaching church and be instructed in the ways of God. And be baptized, giving public testimony of your death to the old life, buried in Christ, and rising to walk a new kind of life in the power of the Holy Spirit. It begins with asking the Lord Jesus Christ to fill you with the Holy Spirit. That's where it all begins. What is your potential? Operating out of God's resources in the will of the Lord. What is your potential? Then I want to ask you one last simple question. Are you going to live the rest of your life and never discover that? Or do you have the courage to find out what God could really do in your life? By surrendering your life to Him, being filled with His Holy Spirit, and walking and operating out of the energy and the power of the indwelling presence of the supernatural power of the Holy Spirit. Father, in Jesus' name, stir our hearts, motivate us, prick us, convict us, make us miserable within ourselves until we're at least willing to examine if we have settled for a Christian life, if we've been bogged down with discouragement and despair, if deep down inside, emotionally, we've already quit, when you have so much that you want to accomplish in our lives. I pray for some to be saved and to begin to grow and become like a gigantic oak, stalwart for God. I pray for those who are struggling with their self-image, the feeling of being insignificant and unusable and unimportant and of no real value. I pray, O Father, in Jesus' name, let them get a glimpse of the way You see them. Precious, valuable, usable, sons and daughters, servants, saints, for whose value You demonstrated by the cross. Father, I pray for those today. There's so many people sitting here, Lord, who have so much potential. So many people out there, Lord, who are listening and watching who have so much potential. And it is being wasted by erroneous thinking and by a mountain attitude rather than a godly attitude. Father, would You sink these principles deep into our heart? Would You flush out of our life all fear? Would You rid us of all doubt? Would You cleanse us of all of these negative attitudes? And would You fill us afresh and anew with Your Spirit and Your power that we can operate not in our own fleshly energy and strength, but out of Your great resources. Oh, God, in Jesus' name, make us miserably unhappy with a self-satisfied, self-seeking, settled-for life, when You created us to glorify and to honor Your Son, is my prayer today in Jesus' name. Amen.
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3: Today's abridged scripture reading begins in Romans chapter 1, verse 21. For even though they knew God, they did not honor Him as God or give thanks, but they became futile in their speculations, and their foolish heart was darkened. Professing to be wise, they became fools and exchanged the glory of the incorruptible God for an image in the form of corruptible man and of birds and four-footed animals and crawling creatures. Therefore, God gave them over in the lusts of their hearts to impurity, so that their bodies would be dishonored among them. For they exchanged the truth of God for a lie, and worshipped and served the creature rather than the Creator, who is blessed forever. Amen. Verse 28 continues, and just as they did not see fit to acknowledge God any longer, God gave them over to a depraved mind to do those things which are not proper, being filled with all unrighteousness, wickedness, greed, evil, full of envy, murder, strife, deceit, malice. They are gossips, slanderers, haters of God, insolent, arrogant, boastful, inventors of evil, disobedient to parents, without understanding, untrustworthy, unloving, unmerciful. And although they know the ordinance of God, that those who practice such things are worthy of death, they not only do the same, but also give hearty approval to those who practice them.
2: God has revealed himself to mankind and wants us to have a relationship with him. Yet not everyone accepts his invitation. Without God at the center of our life, we can find ourselves drifting. We hunger for something to fill the emptiness inside, but may not recognize that only the Lord can truly satisfy that longing. In our search for meaning, we often turn to other things: money, success, relationships, achievements, hoping they'll provide the fulfillment we seek. We pour our passion, time, and energy into these pursuits, yet nothing this world offers can fully satisfy our soul. The beautiful truth is that our Heavenly Father desires a relationship with us. He loved us so much that he gave his own Son to make this possible. The door stands open. Look around at the evidence of God's presence, in creation's beauty, in moments of unexpected kindness, in the persistent sense that there's something more. He's inviting you to intimate friendship with him. If you've put off responding to his invitation, consider what you might be missing. A relationship with God offers peace, purpose, and joy beyond anything we can imagine. And better still, he's waiting with open arms.
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5: There is a word in the title of the message today that most of us probably really think we know the meaning of it, and we do use it quite often. We sing about it quite a bit and probably think we understand it. But one of the problems with a lot of Christians is we are able to say a lot of things and use old terminology we've been using for years and years and not fully understand what it means or to recognize how dependent we are upon that truth. So I want you to listen to this, and then we'll turn to a passage of Scripture. But I want to look at three hymns here. Wonderful grace of Jesus, greater than all my sin. How shall my tongue describe it? Where shall its praise begin? Taking away my burden, setting my spirit free, for the wonderful grace of Jesus reaches me. Notice how he begins, wonderful grace of Jesus. Well, turn over a few pages, and this one begins, marvelous grace of our loving Lord, grace that exceeds our sin and our guilt. Yonder on Calvary's mount outpoured, there where the blood of the Lamb was spilt, grace, grace, infinite grace, grace that will pardon and cleanse within, grace, grace, infinite grace, grace that is greater than all my sin. Now, if you'll notice something, that in both these hymns is the same truth. First of all, wonderful grace of Jesus, greater than all my sin. Marvelous grace of Jesus, greater than all of our sin. And then there's a third one. Marvelous grace, wonderful grace. What's the third one? Amazing grace. How sweet the sound that saved a wretch like me. I once was lost, but now I'm found, was blind, but now I see. 'Twas grace that taught my heart to fear, and grace my fears relieved. How precious did that grace appear the hour I first believed. Now, you and I know those songs by heart. We sing them all the time. But if somebody walked up to you and said, hey, what do you mean? What's all this grace business? Amazing grace, marvelous grace, wonderful grace. What is grace? How would you answer that? You know, we boast of being saved by grace, but what is this thing we call grace? Wonderful grace, marvelous grace, amazing grace. What is this? Now, we say we need it, can't live without it, all depend upon it, but what in the world is it? Well, it's interesting that if you look into the Gospels, here's what you'll find. That at no time in the life of Jesus did Jesus ever, in the four Gospels, mention the word grace. It's used about 170 times in the Bible. It comes from a Greek word from which we get our word charisma and charismatic, and also the root meaning of our word joy. Grace. Why didn't Jesus ever mention it if it's marvelous, wonderful, and amazing? And how is it that it's not found in the book of Matthew, nor the Gospel of Mark? Only in Luke, in the second chapter, when it is referring to the grace that is upon the Lord Jesus Christ. And then in the Gospel of John, only in the first chapter is it mentioned. Why is it that anything that is so amazing, so marvelous, and so wonderful is not even mentioned? That is, the word's not even mentioned by Jesus. That's a good question, isn't it? But there's an answer to it. Because you see, then when you turn to the epistles of Paul, here's what you find. Beginning in Romans chapter 1 and verse 7, he talks about the grace of God. Then you move to 1 Corinthians, 2 Corinthians, all the way down through the epistles. Every single epistle of Paul begins his salutation with grace be unto you and peace from God our Father. In Romans chapter 1, it's in verse 7. But in all the other epistles, by verse 3 of the very first chapter, Paul has already said, grace unto you and peace from God our Father. The Apostle Paul understood the grace of God unlike anyone has ever understood it. And the reason Jesus Christ did not discuss it was because he was on the other side of the cross. Because you cannot explain the grace of God without understanding the cross of Jesus Christ. And so when you and I come to sing Amazing Grace, how sweet the sound, Wonderful Grace of Jesus, Marvelous Grace, it is amazing, it is marvelous, and it is wonderful, but the question is why? So I want you to turn, if you will, to Ephesians chapter 2, and let's read these first 10 verses together. Ephesians chapter 2, verses 1 through 10, and I want you to notice in the first three verses, you and I will understand why there's a necessity for God to express grace toward us. I want to define it in just a moment, but I want us to read these verses first. He says, and you, speaking to believers, now you were dead in your trespasses and sin. That is, that's what you used to be like. In which you formerly used to walk according to the course of this world, according to the prince of the power of the air, of the spirit that is now working in the sons of disobedience. Among them we too all formerly lived in the lust of our flesh, indulging the desires of the flesh and of the mind, and were by nature children of wrath, even as the rest, that is, the rest of those who are yet to be saved. But God, being rich in mercy because of his great love with which he loved us, even when we were dead in our transgressions, Christ made us alive together. That is, God made us alive together with Christ. By grace, he says, you've been saved and raised up with him and seated with him in the heavenly places in Christ Jesus, in order that in the ages to come he might show the surpassing riches of his grace in kindness toward us in Christ Jesus. For by grace you've been saved through faith, and that not of yourselves. It is the gift of God, not of works, that no one should boast, for we are his workmanship, created in Christ Jesus for good works, which God prepared beforehand that we should walk in them. Now, he says, for by grace you've been saved. What in the world do we mean by grace? Is grace the same thing as love? No. Love is an emotion that backs everything that God ever does. Nor is it mercy, because mercy is the compassion of God expressed toward us. But grace, in essence, the word means favor. So that, here's what grace is. Grace is God's undeserved, that is, unmerited, unpurchased favor bestowed upon those who believe in the Lord Jesus Christ as personal Savior. The grace of God only comes through the person of Jesus Christ. The grace of God was revealed in Christ. The grace of God comes through Christ. The grace of God is something that you cannot buy. You cannot merit it under any condition. There is nothing you and I can do to labor for the grace of God. And I want us to dwell upon a couple of points here, because the average American, that is, the average person who lives in this country and the average person who sits in the pews of the churches in this nation, deep down inside, honestly and truly believe that when you get all the fog out of the way And they come down to the final thing about this whole matter of grace and God and their relationship to Him. They honestly and truly believe that somehow, in some way, the grace of God is going to include them. Now, it's one thing for us to look at what we think. It's something else to look at what God says very clearly in the Scriptures. So what I want us to see here, I want us to see two things. I want us to see what the Bible says about grace, and then I want us to see how you can utilize what you're about to hear to help you understand in order to explain to someone else who says to you, but I'm not so bad. I'm not like other folks. I don't do a lot of evil things in my life. You mean to tell me that I'm not going to heaven? I want us to understand the meaning of what the grace of God is all about. Now, first of all, there needs to be an acknowledgement of our need of the grace of God, and we only acknowledge that when we understand what we are like. So verses 1 through 3, listen to what he says about the condition of every person who has refused to receive Jesus Christ personally in the confession and repentance of their sin by faith. This includes everybody who up until now has rejected the Lord Jesus Christ as their personal Savior. He says, here's what you're like. Now, you may not like this, my friend, but this is what God says about you. Not what I say about you, what God says about you. First of all, he says, you're spiritually dead in your trespasses and sins. Because, you see, that's what sin does. Sin kills. Sin destroys. So he says, every person is by nature, that is, before they're saved, dead in their trespasses and sins. For all have sinned and come short of the glory of God. He says the wages of sin is death. There's none that doeth good, no, not one. He says there's none righteous, no, not one. So the penalty of sin is death. Not what you emotionally think, not what you want to believe, but what specifically and clearly does God say in His Word. And He says the person without Jesus Christ is spiritually dead in their what? In their trespasses, in their acts of sin and disobedience. In which, he says, this lifestyle in which you formerly walked according to the course of this world. What is that? The course of this world is do your own thing. Do it when you want to do it, how you want to do it. Indulge yourself, satisfy yourself, gratify yourself. Seek pleasure, fulfillment, enjoyment of life. Walked according to the course of this world, according to the prince of the power of the air, because you see, the design, the fashion, the course of this world is designed by the prince of the power of the air, who is Satan. He says, the spirit that is now working in the sons of disobedience, you see, the spirit of one who has rejected Jesus Christ is the spirit of disobedience and rebellion. You say, I'm not rebellious. Well, my friend, if you're not rebellious, why is it that you have absolutely refused to accept Jesus Christ, the only begotten Son of God, as your personal Savior, when God sent Him in order to save you from your sins? Upon what basis do you reject Him if it is not disobedience and rebellion against God? You see, we want to cover up sin with some nice polished word. I'm not ready yet. I don't understand enough yet. Everybody doesn't have to have that to be saved. That is an act of rebellion against God. He says the wages of sin is death. He says trespasses and sins has brought about death. Then notice, he says of the lost, among whom, them, we too all formerly lived in what? The lust of our flesh, indulging the desires of the flesh and of the mind, and were by nature children of wrath. Now, so often I hear this from a wife or from a parent, oftentimes, speaking of their children. Sometimes a wife will say, now my husband doesn't come to church, and he's never been baptized, and he doesn't read the Bible the way he should. And I know he's not everything that I'd like for him to be, but I really believe that he's saved in his own way. Now, what she's saying is this. She's saying is that my emotions are ahead of my theology. And my feeling for him is so great, I cannot bear to believe that my husband, who has never received Jesus Christ as personal Savior, is going to be rejected by God. Because look, what a good man he is. And so she tells me how he provides for her materially, and how he takes good care of the family. He's never been in prison. He's not an unfaithful husband. And on she goes. But she says, now I know he doesn't read the Bible. I know he's never made a personal commitment that I know of. But you see, I really believe he's been saved in his own way. I want to tell you, my friend, there isn't but one way. And we let our emotions get above our theology. And the truth is, God says, if a person has never received Jesus Christ as their personal Savior, no matter what you may think of them, they are spiritually dead in their trespasses and sins, walking according to the course of this age, the spirit of disobedience that works in those who are lost, and under the control of the spirit, that is, of Satan himself. And no matter what you may feel for someone, now I know it's difficult for a mother to say, but my 17-year-old boy is a good boy. I'm not questioning that. Oh, my 26-year-old daughter's a wonderful girl. The question is, has she ever bowed her knees before the Lord Jesus Christ and said to him, I do receive Jesus Christ as my personal Savior. I do acknowledge that I'm a sinner. I do acknowledge that I've rebelled against God. I'm going to tell you, Mom, no matter how much you love her, listen, your love for her will never get her into heaven until, first of all, she has accepted the Lord Jesus Christ, has been the recipient of the grace of God. Now, if you'll notice in the second chapter, a little bit further on, look, if you will, in verse 12 and 13. Paul says, here's the condition of a lost person. Not only what he said in verses 1 through 3, but verse 12, remember that you were at that time before you were saved, separate from Christ. Separate from Christ, excluded from the commonwealth of Israel, all the blessings that God and the inclusion that God had given to the nation of Israel, now to the body of Christ, strangers to the covenants of promise, that is, a stranger to all the covenants that God's made with his children. And not only that, he says, having no hope and without God in the world. Now, the big problem is overcoming emotional feelings we have with the reality of what God says. A person who has never received Jesus Christ as personal Savior is, first of all, spiritually dead, walking according to the course of this age, living a life of self-indulgence under the spirit of this world, separate from Christ, excluded from the blessings of God and the blessings of the family of God, a stranger to the covenants that belong to the children of God, without hope and without God in this world. Now, one of the reasons we don't win more people to Christ than we do is because our emotions get ahead of our theology. And what we feel for someone gets ahead with, listen, what we feel gets ahead of the truth about that person. And the Bible says that apart from the grace of God, a person is without God and without hope in the world. Now, the average person who sits in the pew in the church in America really and truly believes this, that somehow, in some way, this wonderful God up yonder, whom I don't necessarily believe everything about, and don't necessarily believe all about the Bible, even some that's mixed up with all kinds of errors. They don't know anything to worry about the Bible. Oh, the Bible's got all these errors in it, and they can't prove one single one of them. But in their rationalization, they go through all of that, and they say, but I believe that somehow when I stand before God, God is going to accept me. I want to ask you, my deceived friend, I ask you this in love, on what basis do you think God is going to forgive you? Do you not understand that's an emotion you have? Listen, the course of this world is a course of deception. Satan has already deceived you into thinking that somehow God is going to make an exception to the rule because of you. On what basis? You say, well, I haven't been so bad. And besides that, I do a lot of good things in life. And besides that, a lot of folks love me. Well, let me ask you a question. Do you believe this book? Oh, yes, I believe the book. Let me read you some parts that, friend, have no errors. The truth is there are no errors in any of it. Not any errors in this book. But I want you to listen to this and ask yourself the question, why does Paul keep saying the same thing over and over and over again unless he's trying to make a tremendously important point? Now listen to this. Verse 8 says, for by grace you've been saved through faith, and that not of yourselves. It is the gift of God. Listen, the gift of God, not as a result of works, that no one should boast. He says there's nothing you've done to do that. So he says it there in Ephesians chapter 2. I want you to go over to 2 Timothy for a moment. Let's look at this passage. In 2 Timothy chapter 1, verse 9 is a very important verse. Verse 9 says, speaking of God, who has saved us and called us with a holy calling, not according to what? Not according to our works. Second time. Move on over to the next book in the Bible, which is Titus. And look in chapter 3 and verse 5. Paul says here, He saved us not on the basis of deeds which we have done in righteousness. Now, here's what I want you to understand. He says it's not by works, not by deeds. And in Galatians chapter 2, verse 16, he says, not by keeping the law. So that the grace of God, he says, for by grace are you saved through faith, that not of yourselves, it is a gift of God, not of works, lest any man should boast. Not by works of righteousness which we have done, but according to his mercy he saved us. There isn't anything to be found in us, in our behavior or our performance, that would motivate God in the slightest way to save us. And what I want you to see is the importance of grace. Now, there are times when we want to mix up grace with works. So I want you to turn, if you will, to Romans chapter 11 for a moment. And listen to what he says here. Remember, we said that grace is God's unmerited, undeserved, unpurchased favor that he has expressed toward those who have received his Son, Jesus Christ, because it is only through the cross that grace can come. And I'll show you why in a moment. Verse 6 of Romans 11. But if it's by grace, it is no longer on the basis of works. Otherwise, grace is no longer grace. You can't have salvation on the basis of good works and deeds and grace at the same time. Because grace is a gift of God and works is the result of payment, for example. Suppose next Friday, when you go to pick up your paycheck, let's say that the boss meets you and he says, well, I have a gift for you. You say, a gift? Man, I worked 40 hours for this. That's no gift. And if he says, well, it's a gift I'm giving you. No, he's not giving you a gift. He may hand you a piece of paper, which is a check. But what you're receiving is payment for deeds well done, for work accomplished and achieved. Now, let's suppose after next week, he said, I want you to take a 3-month vacation. Don't worry about it. You'll have your job when you get back 3 months. And you come back after 3 months. You've just sort of done what you please for 3 months. End of 3 months, you walk in. He hands you a check for $5,000. What's that for? It's a gift. Now, you can believe that one, right? You can believe that he gave you a gift for $5,000 and you didn't do anything for it. But when he says he gives you a gift and you work 40 hours for it, that's not a gift. Here's what God is saying. The undeserved, unmerited, unpurchased grace of God or favor of God is that which God bestows upon us, not on the basis of our performance or our behavior. You see, God did not save you, nor will He save you, on the basis of looking down in your past and saying, well, looking at your life before you were born and saying, oh, he's going to be a nice guy. She's going to be a fine lady, so I'm going to save them. No. There isn't anything in you, nothing within you that stirred up God to want to save you. All of the stirring within God is within Himself. And that is because He's a God of love and mercy and compassion. God chose to reach down and save you based on nothing within yourself. But I'm telling you, the average person sitting in the pew and the average person out there who's saying, well, one of these days I'm going to make it. On what basis? Because I believe somehow my good's going to outweigh my bad. Now, you know how they're measuring that? They're measuring themselves against others. They wouldn't dare measure themselves against the person of Jesus Christ whose life was perfect. Listen, if the Bible says keeping the Ten Commandments can't save you, and the Bible says that no deeds that you can do, no works, nothing that you and I can do, because all of that is the very opposite of grace. Grace is a favor given. It is forgiveness given. It is redemption given. It is reconciliation given. It is all of something that God gives to us, and He finds nothing, listen, nothing within us to merit it. It all comes from God. Now, where did all this begin? Did God look down and say, aha, I'm going to save him and her because I see something good within them? I want you to go back, if you will, to 2 Timothy chapter 1 for a moment. Because here he explains where it all starts. 2 Timothy chapter 1, let's begin in verse 8. And he begins by admonishing us not to be ashamed, he says, of the testimony of our Lord. And Paul says, or of himself. He says, therefore, in verse 8, do not be ashamed of the testimony of our Lord. Listen, we have nothing to be ashamed about. or of me, his prisoner, but join with me in suffering for the gospel, according to the power of God, who has saved us and called us with a holy calling, not according to our works, but according to his own purpose and grace, which was granted us in Christ Jesus from when? All eternity. Now, here's what I want you to see. It's very important you understand this. The grace of God did not begin with you. It didn't even begin with a cross. The grace of God began in eternity past, which means there was no beginning that you and I can identify. Before God ever created the world, there was the grace of God. That is the favor. Listen, the favor and the goodness and the love and the mercy of God expressed upon us. That's what the grace of God is. So he says, in eternity past, grace is to be found. And notice what he says. And grace which was granted us, how? In Christ Jesus. The grace of God comes through the person of Jesus Christ. Therefore, my friend, if you reject the Lord Jesus Christ, you reject the only person through whom you can experience the favor of God. Now, the grace of God is expressed in many ways, but primarily in this message, we are talking about the grace of God in salvation. You have absolutely no hope whatsoever of forgiveness apart from the divine favor bestowed upon you as an act of love and grace and mercy, motivated by nothing within us but everything that is within Him. Do you realize that of all the things that should motivate us to live godly in Christ Jesus should be that? That God reached down and chose to save you. You see, this speaks of the availability of the grace of God in eternity past, eternity present, eternity future. The grace of God has always existed. And what he's saying here in 2 Timothy chapter 1 is this, that according to his own purpose and grace. Now, my friend, you could have grown up where the gospel was not preached, no Bibles were owned, no gospel hymns were heard, and no churches. Can you explain to me today why you live in America? Why you've got Bibles all around you, and radio and television and Christian books and seminars? Can you explain why God chose to save so many of you early in life and some a little later on? Can you explain why you're not the one, listen, ma'am, why you're not the one walking the street plying the trade of prostitution to make a living? Can you explain, sir, why you're not the one pushing the grocery cart full of beer bottles and cans to get just a little bit more money to buy something else to drink? Why you're not dressed in shabby, dirty, stinking, smelly clothes? Why you have not already wrecked your life and wrecked your future? Why you have no hope? Can you explain why you're one of those persons who has nothing to live for? Who thinks about once a week about committing suicide because life has no meaning and no future? Can you explain why you're not one of them, but you're one of us sitting in this place this morning under the preaching of the gospel of Jesus Christ, having experienced the grace of God? Can you explain why you're not out there but in here? I'm going to tell you there is only one reason. And the next time, my friend, you quibble over how much you give to God, and you don't have time to serve God, and you can't share your testimony, I want to remind you, my friend, you could be pushing the grocery cart. You could be sitting in a bar drinking away your ills. You could be hooked on drugs trying to come off of them. You could be in the homosexual community. You could have wrecked and ruined your life. But by the grace of God, Paul says, you are who you are. Amen. And it is either our ignorance or our ingratitude that we could live so ungratefully before God, when only by His grace have we been saved. Goodness and love and mercy expressed in divine favor upon us. You say, well, now what about those folks in the Old Testament? They weren't around at the cross. You see, the truth is, the cross of Jesus Christ is the pinnacle of expression of God's grace. Now, He says, the soul that sinneth, it shall die. And so every man came under the curse of sin. All of us have sinned and come short of the glory of God. None of us have lived up to the truth that we've known. So all of us are guilty of rebellion and disobedience to God, having been dead in our trespasses and sins. But now, what about those folks in the Old Testament? They didn't have a relationship with Jesus Christ like we have. And so It is the Apostle Paul who explains the grace of God. The reason Jesus didn't talk about it was because he was on the other side of the cross. He left that to the Apostle Paul. This is why he said to his disciples in the upper room, "There are many things I have yet to tell you, but you can't understand them yet. Therefore, the Holy Spirit is coming, and when He comes, He will guide you into all truth." Paul, who was a persecutor, a man who did everything in his power to absolutely destroy the last vestige of anything and everything that reminded him of Christ, smitten down on the Damascus Road by the grace of God. And what does he say in Galatians? He says, "In my mother's womb, He chose me." Brother, if that's not grace, tell me what it is. You think about the grace of God. God who sees past, present, and future all equally. Knew the Apostle Paul was going to grow up. Well-trained scholar. He was going to be a brilliant man, but he would hate Jesus. He knew that he would despise the Lord Jesus Christ. He knew that he would murder people, that he would throw them in prison. He would do everything in his power to eliminate and to destroy the church of the Lord Jesus Christ. God the Father already knew that before the Apostle Paul was ever born. And Paul says, "In my mother's womb," he says, "I was chosen." God chose to save him, knowing the kind of wicked, vile, disobedient, rebellious, ungodly, murderous life he would live. How do you explain it? He's on his way to Damascus. What is he going to do? Throw the Christians in prison. Kill them if necessary. Wipe out every shred of anything that reminded him of those who followed the one called Christ. Out of absolute sudden nothingness, God blinds him and speaks to him personally and says, "Why do you kick against the pricks of conviction?" And immediately and instantly, old Saul of Tarsus knew that it was the Lord. Now, everybody doesn't have that kind of a conversion experience. So we ask ourselves the question, we talk about the availability of the grace of God upon us. Turn back, if you will, to Titus chapter 2 this time. In Titus chapter 2, verse 11, he says, "For the grace of God has appeared," that is, through the person of Christ, "bringing salvation to all men." That does not mean that everybody's going to be saved because Christ died. But everybody who accepts the Lord Jesus Christ as their personal Savior, then they become the recipients of God's grace. Because you see, grace came through Christ. Turn over to John chapter 1. This is the only reference for grace in the Gospel of John. In the first chapter of John and the 16th verse, listen to what he says. "For of His fullness we have all received," speaking of Jesus, "grace upon grace," that is favor piled up upon favor upon favor upon favor. Then he says, "For the law was given through Moses, grace and truth were realized through Christ Jesus." And the only way for the grace of God to be realized in our lives personally is in that same chapter, "But as many as received Him," that is Christ, "to them gave He the power to become the sons of God," which is an expression of God's favor toward us. Now, the question is the grace of God discriminating? Has God chosen to save this one and send this one to hell? No, He's not. "Whosoever shall call upon the name of the Lord shall be saved." Salvation has come to all men through the Lord Jesus Christ. The offer is there, but everybody's not going to be saved. He says salvation, listen, He says salvation is offered to all, "for the grace of God has appeared, bringing salvation to all men," which means that the grace of God, listen, the grace of God is wide enough, deep enough, strong enough, sufficient enough to include every single person on the face of the earth. Now, let's go back to the Old Testament saints. What about these folks? Remember now, when God looks at life, here's the way He looks at our life and looks at time. He sees it from beginning to end. What about all these folks back here in the Old Testament who did not know the Lord Jesus Christ, who were looking for a Messiah? They were really ignorant to some degree of so much of what you and I understand now through the explanation of the Apostle Paul and the epistles. So, how did these folks back here get saved? They were saved by the same grace of God that you and I are saved by. Now, here's the difference. When God looks at all of humanity, He sees everything in relationship to the cross. Everything back here before the cross, everything here after the cross. So when someone came to Him, placing their trust in Him, God, already in His mind, Jesus Christ, the Lamb of God, slain before the foundation of the world, in the mind of God, it's already a finished act. So what did God do? God applied
6: the sacrificial, all-sufficient, substitutionary, atoning death of Jesus Christ in the future to them back here, because as far as God was concerned, it was already done. Now, in their minds, the grace of God was mediated by the priest in his ministry toward them and the sacrificial offerings that they made. But the priest and the sacrificial

in time the cross is. We can look back and say 2,000 years ago, but there may be 10 more thousand years of life on earth or 10 more days. None of us know exactly where the cross is as far as time is concerned. But in the mind of God, it was a finished act. So when they expressed faith in God and the priest cut the throat of that lamb and the blood was offered, God accepted that. Listen, the shedding of the blood did not save them. It was what they placed their faith in. They placed their faith in what God had commanded them to do. And in the mind of God, the substitutionary, sacrificial, all-sufficient, atoning death of Jesus Christ, the fruits of His death were applied backwards in the Old Testament and is now forward in the New Testament. So that everybody is saved by the grace of God. They weren't saved by offering sheep. They were saved by the grace of God. The offering of the sheep was an act of obedience and faith that symbolized the final lamb that would be offered thousands of years later outside the city of Jerusalem. So that everybody is saved by the grace of God. And here's what I want you to see. It matters not how good you try to be. You'll never be saved by good works, trying to keep the Ten Commandments, or doing good deeds. Because you see, sin has separated us from God. And because the Bible says that only by the payment of the sin debt can the favor of God rest upon you, there is not anything any person could ever do to wash away the stain of disobedience and rebellion against God. If there had been any other means by which a man could be made accepted in the eyes of God, it would have been given to us. That's why God sent His only begotten Son. Listen, His only begotten Son, it was the only way for God to remain true to Himself and to be able to save lost, rebellious, dead men and women who needed to be saved. No other way. And it is available to every single person. Even your faith to believe is a gift of God. Now, I want you to turn to one other verse of Scripture that I think is very important at this point. By now you should understand what grace is, why it's absolutely essential, and that no works, no deeds, and no trying to keep the law will ever get you into heaven. I want you to turn to Romans chapter 6 for just a moment. Because I'm going to talk for just a second about the abuse of the grace of God. We said, first of all, we must acknowledge that we need it. Dead in our trespasses and sins. Secondly, the availability of God's grace to us and to all men. The abuse of God's grace. Listen. Chapter 6, verse 1. For those who believe in eternal security, and we certainly do believe the Bible teaches that. Chapter 6, verse 1. What shall we say then? Are we to continue in sin that grace might increase? That is, after all, if I'm living under the grace of God and God's divine favor and forgiveness and cleansing, a little sin never hurt anybody. So what we do, we abuse the grace of God. Well, I'm saved. I'm forgiven. I don't have to worry about a little sin over here, a little sin over there. After all, I'm going to heaven. That is an abuse of the grace of God. When you think about where you could be, what you could be, and how awful the condition of your spirit, your soul, your life. And then you look at what the grace of God has done for you. Should not that motivate you to live more holy and to give more generously and to share more fervently the grace of God? Imagine saying, well, I'm saved, man. You know, a little sin never hurt anybody. And after all, if you're saved, you're going to heaven. Don't worry about it. No, don't worry about it, but be grateful. And a grateful heart is going to give and share and live obediently before God. That's what the grace of God is all about. That God, listen now, motivated by nothing within us, has chosen to bestow the favor of forgiveness, redemption, reconciliation, justification, His love, His mercy, His compassion. He has chosen, made a decision to bestow upon us everything we'll ever need, to live within us, to be our very life, to answer our prayers, to meet our needs, to protect us. Everything that you and I have is a gift of the grace of God. How shall we then, who are under the canopy of God's grace, live any longer in sin? Paul said, God forbid it. God has bestowed His grace upon us, and the question is, what are you going to do about it?

0: If you have never received the Lord Jesus Christ as your Savior, here's what you're up against. You're up against doing everything you can do, as much as you can do, as long as you can do, never knowing when is enough and what is enough, and stand before Almighty God and present your life to Him in comparison to others. And here's why that won't work. Since God didn't make anybody else in the world like you, you can't compare yourself to anybody else. Now, if He'd have made a whole bunch of folks like you, you could compare yourself to somebody else. You can't compare yourself with anybody else because there's nobody else like you. So your comparisons go down the drain. Second, the Bible specifically and clearly states, not your works, not your deeds, not trying to keep the Ten Commandments. That won't work. So I want to ask you, my friend, what is it that you're going to tell God when you stand before Him why He ought to accept you? If deeds, trying to keep the law, and good works won't work, and comparisons won't work, what are you going to tell Him? That's the correct answer. You have nothing to tell, nothing to say. And you will stand before Almighty God having rejected, having turned your back upon, having refused, having absolutely rebelled against His call to you, and then you expect Him to reach out in loving arms when all of your life He prodded, He tried, He called, He pricked, He convicted, He wooed, He loved, He did everything, and you said, no, no, no, no, no. When you stand before Him, what are you going to say? I'm going to tell you what you're going to say. What a fool I have been not to have listened to so many attempts to rescue me. And therefore, I want to ask you, if you have any wisdom in you at all, when this message is over, get on your knees or where you are, wherever you may be. Ask the Lord Jesus Christ to forgive you of your sins. Tell Him that you recognize that you've sinned and rebelled against Him, and that you're accepting His Son, Jesus Christ, as your personal Savior, and you accept His grace for the forgiveness of your sin. Find you a godly church where somebody's preaching the Word of God. Go to that church, be baptized, and begin to serve God. I simply want to ask you a question. How in the world can you live in disobedience to God in light of His marvelous, wonderful, matchless, amazing grace so freely given to all of us? I'm here to tell you, it'll take somebody awfully, awfully ungrateful to reject that kind of love. And Lord Jesus, we pray today that every single person who's heard this message has been smitten in our hearts. We have been convicted of our sin of ingratitude. I pray that those who need to be saved, either driving in their automobile, watching by the television, listening to the radio, whatever and wherever, would immediately confess and repent of their sin, receiving the Lord Jesus Christ as their personal Savior, and surrendering their life to You to live for You, and to obey You, and to become involved in sharing this message. I pray for those who are seated here, Father, that somebody would be saved today. I pray for those in whose life You have already spoken. They've been too busy to serve You. Speak to their heart, God. Help them to see how ungrateful that is. For those, dear Father, who keep floundering around with their giving, trying to decide what they're going to do, cheating You, depriving You, stealing from You, God, that's really what it is. When You tell us to do something, we don't do it. We're just committing sin. Help us to understand, God, that it's not only a sin, it is an act of terrible ingratitude to You for what You've done for us. And I pray that there'll be some changes made this very moment. Father, I pray the Spirit of God will bring about a change in attitude, in action, in life, motivating us to want to share the message of grace to a godless, hurting, unbelieving, damned, doomed, ruined world. A world that is loved by You unconditionally. Is my prayer today in Jesus' name. Amen.
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3: You became a part of the living God. 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God Almighty is the final authority in our life.
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0: Well, when Peter wrote his first epistle, he was writing to people who were undergoing persecution, and his primary concern was that in their society, undergoing persecution, that their response to that persecution would be such that they'd bear good testimony for Christ. And so throughout this epistle, he deals with many aspects of our life because he wanted to be sure that their witness and their testimony was such that the heathens around them would see such a difference in their life. You know, I was thinking about why a person is saved and they're so excited about Jesus Christ, and somehow that excitement sort of wears off. You see, it should be the opposite, because the more you and I know about him, the more excited we ought to get. So why do you suppose once you're saved, the only thing you know about is a little bit about the grace of God and forgiveness, then you begin to learn about answered prayer and God's provision, his protection, and what it means to walk in the Spirit and to be filled with the Spirit and the gifts of the Spirit, and on and on and on we could go. You would think we'd be more committed, more excited about the Lord than ever before. Probably the primary reason we cool off is we begin to look at each other. Well, Peter was very, very careful to deal with the issues in these first two epistles in order that the witness and the testimony of God's people would be so strong, the heathen would be drawn to the person of Christ in them. And of course, for him to do that and do it fully and adequately, he had to deal with a family. So in this third chapter of 1 Peter, I want us to read the first 7 verses. In the same way, you wives, be submissive to your own husbands, so that even if any of them are disobedient to the word, they may be won without a word by the behavior of their wives, as they observe your chaste and respectful behavior. And let not your adornment be merely external, braiding the hair and wearing gold jewelry or putting on dresses, but let it be the hidden person of the heart, with the imperishable quality of a gentle and quiet spirit, which is precious in the sight of God. For in this way, in former times, the holy women also who hoped in God used to adorn themselves, being submissive to their own husbands. Thus Sarah obeyed Abraham, calling him Lord. And you have become her children if you do what is right without being frightened by any fear. Now, what does Peter mean when he says a wife is to be submissive? Notice who he says she is to be submissive to her own husband. Not to just any man, but to her own husband. What is he talking about here? He's talking about a voluntary selflessness. He's not talking about a doormat. He's talking about a submission that is not a submission of fear, but it is submission born out of a perfect love for the other person. So we're not talking about somebody being walked on, stamped on, somebody being treated like a thing, though the real truth is, when Peter wrote this, in the Roman society, a woman was sort of like a slave. She was more like a thing than she was a divine gift of God, an object of love. And so we're talking about persons whom God created that were oftentimes treated like material possessions, like things, like cattle. But he says to that woman, she's to be submissive to her husband. Not doormat submission, but out of love, as unto the Lord, a dying to pride with a desire to serve. It is a voluntary selflessness in obedience to God. Listen to this 7th verse. Only one verse to husbands. You husbands, likewise, live with your wives in an understanding way, as with a weaker vessel, since she is a woman,
3: and grant her honor as a fellow heir of the grace of life, so that your prayers may not be hindered. Now, to live with an understanding way means that I have to understand some things about her. Not that I understand her fully, but to understand some things that are understandable. That is, to learn, who is this woman? What is she like? And so, to live with a woman in a fashion with understanding, as he says here, to learn to live with her in understanding simply means that I recognize, first of all, the differences in our personality. Woman's personality is not necessarily like her husband's personality. Tastes are different, background is different, experience is different. So that a person who marries someone else in order to change them, to make them like themselves, made their first big mistake. He doesn't say we're to conform the other person to be like us, but to understand them the way they are. Peter says in verse 8, to sum up, that is chapter 3, verse 8, to sum up, let all be harmonious, sympathetic, brotherly, kind-hearted, and humble in spirit. Not returning evil for evil or insult for insult, but giving a blessing instead, for you are called for the very purpose that you might inherit a blessing. For let him who means to love life and see good days refrain his tongue from evil and his lips from speaking guile. And let him turn away from evil and do good. Let him seek peace and pursue it. For the eyes of the Lord are upon the righteous, and his ears attend to their prayer. But the face of the Lord is against those who do evil. What he says in this passage refers or relates to all of us. What we can practice in the church, in the home, in the business, in your social conduct and contacts. Listen to what he says. To sum it all up, he says, let all be harmonious. Now, what does he mean by that? There's so many times in Scripture that Paul speaks of unity and harmony and agreement. To be harmonious does not mean that everybody has to agree. But here's what it does mean. A harmonious spirit says that beneath my surface disagreement with your interpretation of a passage or the way you would go about something, beneath all of that, there is a spirit of love for you and oneness with you and the desire for the best that I'm willing to overlook what I disagree with here, because more important than my having my way, more important than that is having a oneness of spirit. So he says that you and I are to be harmonious. Now, I want you to go back to Romans 12 for a moment and listen to how the Apostle Paul states this. And he states this in many times in these epistles. He says it this way in verse 16. Be of the same mind toward one another. Do not be haughty in mind, but associate with the lowly. Do not be wise in your own estimation. Be of the same mind. So when he says be of the same mind, does not mean that you and I always will agree. But what is the spirit than a person? You see, as a believer, you and I relate to each other on a whole different level than a lost person does. When you and I relate to each other, we not only speak to each other mentally, and we feel something emotionally, but remember that you and I have the same Holy Spirit living within us. So we really never are able to discern another person's spirit until we're able to touch that spirit. And you see, because two people are harmonious together, there's something about their sensitivity to each other. You feel something. You're able to sense. You know something going on in the other person. He says that we're to live harmoniously. That is, individuals in the church, in the home, in the business, harmony, unity, oneness of mind, thinking the same spiritual way is absolutely essential to our Christian testimony. In Psalm 133, look at that psalm for just a moment. It's a familiar one about us dwelling together, but it's a beautiful way the psalmist wrote this. He says in the first verse, behold, that is, look, how good and how pleasant it is for brothers, or brothers and sisters, or sisters, to dwell together in unity. Now, what is it like? He says it's like the precious oil upon the head, coming down upon the beard, even Aaron's beard, coming down upon the edge of his robes. It is like the dew of Hermon, coming down upon the mountains of Zion, for there the Lord commanded the blessing, life forever. He says harmony is a peaceful, that is, it's like something that comes over you. That is, when two people are harmonious in their spirit, they may not always agree on some issues, but they have agreement in their spirit. And this is what Peter's talking about here when he says, let's sum all of this up.
4: what he's been saying about relationships. So he says, first of all, he says, be harmonious. A lady walked out this morning and she told me what city she came from, what state. And she said, I'm having a difficult time where I live because of the churches there. She says, there are 40-some churches in my town. And she said, you know, I believe I can honestly say there is dissension and division in every one of those churches that I know of. She says, in fact, most of those 40-some churches divided from some other church. Now, you imagine living in a small town where everybody's fighting each other. It is a disaster to the body of Christ. It is a disaster to the witness of Christ. And we don't have to refer to all the things that are going on today throughout our own nation, reaching around the world, dissension and distrust and all the rest. What a terrible price the body of Christ is paying. Well, the same thing happens in churches and the same thing happens among families and individuals. Does he not say in the Sermon on the Mount, blessed are the what? Peacemakers, not troublemakers. Now, let me ask you a question. One of these days when you've left and you look back in your track, will people think about you as a troublemaker, always stirring up something? Or will they see you as a peacemaker, someone who had the wisdom and someone who had the spirit, the harmonious spirit, one who was committed to the unity in the body of Christ, that wherever you were, there was always something about you that you left a trail of peace behind you, not troublemaking. Peacemakers versus troublemakers. Now, you know, some folks always talk negative. They talk negative about everything. Nothing's ever right. Nobody ever looks right. The weather's not right. And what they're saying is they're absolutely so self-centered, if everything does not fit into their little mold, everybody else in the world is wrong. And that person leaves nothing but dissension and lack of unity in their path, no matter where they go. That kind of person, you can put them in one vocation, they cause trouble. Another vocation, they cause trouble in this household, in that household, in this church, that church. And there are some folks who just go from church to church, not because they're looking for the perfect church, but because everyone they've been in, they've messed it up. Now, he says, to sum it up, first of all, let all be harmonious. Now, look, if you will, in Ephesians, how the Apostle Paul says in Ephesians chapter 4. He is writing out of a prison, and he says, I therefore, the prisoner of the Lord, entreat you to walk in a manner worthy of the calling with which you've been called. Now, what is that? With all humility and gentleness, with patience, showing forbearance to one another in love. Listen, he says, being diligent, that is, working at it, working at preserving the unity of the Spirit in the bond of peace. The truth is that every single believer has a responsibility to be a peacemaker in every circumstance. Second characteristic that he tells us here, he says, secondly, sympathetic. Now, what does he mean by being sympathetic here? Back to Romans chapter 12, and notice how he says it again in this passage. And he says, be of the same mind, one toward another. Do not be haughty in mind, but, he says, associate with lowly. Do not be wise in your own estimation. In relationships, go back to verse 15 now. Rejoice with those who rejoice and weep. Listen, he says, weep with those who weep. Sympathetic does not mean, oh yes, I understand your problems. Being sympathetic says, not only do I understand, but I'm able to get under it with you and willing to suffer something that you are suffering in order that my presence with you will make your pain easier. That is, being sympathetic isn't simply an attitude that is non-touchable. We're talking about touching people. We're talking about creating an atmosphere of harmony. We're talking about being able to feel what people are feeling and trying to understand what they're understanding. Because you see, all of us respond to every circumstance in life on the basis of the way we see it. All of us do that. The way we see a situation is the way we respond. So if we have the Spirit of God within us and our goal is to be diligent in peacemaking, living harmoniously with each other, and being sympathetic and understanding, and both of these things go right together, sympathetic and understanding with each other, sharing each other's feelings, understanding, reaching out to help. Now look in 2 Corinthians for just a moment, because Paul says one of the reasons that we have the problems we do, that is, one of the reasons we suffer some things that we suffer, is in order that you and I may be sympathetic and understanding and helpful and harmonious. The first chapter of 2 Corinthians, verse 4 says, let's start with verse 3. Blessed be the God and Father of our Lord Jesus Christ, the Father of mercies and God of all comfort, who comforts us in all our afflictions so that we may be able to comfort those who are in any affliction with the comfort with which we ourselves are comforted by God. For just as the sufferings of Christ are ours in abundance, so also our comfort is abundance through Christ. Now, here's what he's saying. That one of the primary reasons that God allows us to go through suffering, sometimes we don't understand why God is allowing it. We don't see a need for it. We don't see a reason for it. We think it's painful. It's unnecessary. God, why do you keep allowing these things? He says, here's the reason. One of the reasons is that you and I may be able to experience the comfort of God, the help of God, the strength of God, the encouragement of God during those times. And then when you and I go through the valley and God comforts us, then we're able to say to someone else, let me tell you what God did in my life when I walked through that valley. Let me tell you how I hurt and what God has done in my life. He says, we're able to comfort through the Lord Jesus Christ just as we were comforted. Now, I think every believer should be willing to pray this. I'm not going to tell you to pray it. But I believe if you're going to be used of God, you've got to be willing to bleed and willing to be broken. And if you're not willing to bleed, you're not going to be much of a blessing to anybody. You see, as long as you want to keep your life all wrapped up with ease, comfort, and pleasure, and you're not willing to hurt, how are you going to relate to folks who are hurting? When you're hurting deeply, who is it that comforts you the most? Is it not somebody who has been hurt, who deeply hurts, who's been there, who's suffered, who's come through it, who's experienced the grace of God? Is it not true that that person is the one who can comfort you the most? When somebody says, oh, I understand how you feel, and you know they don't. You see, that has no comfort in it at all. But when somebody says to you, puts their arm around you and says, hey, I just want you to know that I love you and I'm praying for you and I want to encourage you and I do know that God is sufficient no matter what. You know, some folks can say, boy, I'm praying for you. It doesn't mean anything. That's why I said in the very beginning, we need to learn to relate to each other spirit to spirit, not mouth to ear, but spirit to spirit, to be able to feel. That's what sympathetic is all about. That is feeling what the other person is feeling. And what he's simply saying in this passage is that to sum up our relationship with each other, that being diligent to keep the peace, secondly, being able to reach out and feel what other folks are feeling and hurt where they're hurting, being able to be sympathetic. Now, if you and I are so totally busy keeping our own little world intact, we'll have a hard time being sympathetic with someone else. And I believe that many people need a good dose of pure old hurt. Because, my friend, the truth is we can get awfully selfish, can't we? Me, myself, and I, my little world, my family, my car, my house, my clothes, my job, my money, my bank account. My. What a mess that is. Because the Bible says that God saved us to minister to other people. But first of all, Peter says, if you're going to minister, you've got to practice harmonious spirit, one of sympathy. And then he says, listen, then he says, brotherly, to be brotherly. And in some translations, to be loving. Now, I want you to look, if you will, in 1 Thessalonians chapter 4 for just a moment. 1 Thessalonians chapter 4. Listen to what he says about this. It's interesting what Paul writes concerning their love in the Thessalonian church. He says, now, as to the love of the brethren, you have no need for anyone to write to you, for you all yourselves are taught by God to love one another. For indeed you do practice it toward all the brethren who are in all Macedonia, but we urge you, brethren, to excel still more. Now, let me ask you a question. Excluding your family, I want you to think for just a moment. Can you think of three people, excluding your family? Now, no grandmothers and grandfathers, anybody included in this. Can you think of three people that you have no blood relationship to that you just absolutely love to death? You just love them. Now, I don't mean you say, hi, good to see you. You know, you can do that and never love anybody. I mean, genuinely love them. Now, let me tell you how you can tell you love somebody now. Would you like me to tell you how? Let me ask you this question. Is there anybody that you have a relationship with that when you think about them, you smile on the inside? Anybody? That when you think about them, you just sort of smile on the inside. That is, when you think about them, the very thought of that person brings you joy. Oh, my friend, are you so wrapped up in yourself that beyond your family, you can't think of anybody that you genuinely love? How many folks would be in your circle of genuine love? You smile when you think about them. They bring joy to your heart when you think about them. Is there anybody outside of your family? I can look around this room and think about some folks that when I see them, when I think about them, I smile. I love them. If you don't have anybody like that, you need to start real fast finding somebody that you can love. You know why? Because you're going to go through life. And listen, one of the most important things in life is being able to experience loving somebody. And if you can't love anybody, there's something wrong with your relationship to the Lord. You say, well, there's nothing wrong with my relationship to the Lord. Well, if you can't love somebody, there is. Well, he says to be brotherly. We need to move on. Fourth, he says, notice he says, kind-hearted. To sum it all up, be harmonious, sympathetic, brotherly, kind-hearted. Now, what is he talking about being kind-hearted? Look in Ephesians chapter 4 for a moment. And the 32nd verse is a wonderful verse. Everybody should know it by heart. He says, and be kind to one another, tender-hearted, forgiving each other, just as God in Christ has also forgiven you. Did you know that kind-heartedness includes being tender and forgiving and loving? Would you consider yourself kind-hearted? Now, you see, the problem is that nobody sees us like the way we see ourselves. And sometimes we are misinterpreted. And you can't always do anything about that. But would you say that people who know you consider you to be tender-hearted? A tender-hearted person can be touched in their spirit. It doesn't take a whole lot. A person who is crude, harsh, arrogant, self-sufficient, selfish, self-seeking, self-centered, there's nothing tender-heartedness about that. Peter says, this is the way our relationship should be with each other. And Paul says the same thing. He says Christians relating to each other should be peaceful and loving and compassionate and tender toward each other. That is, if I'm tender-hearted, I'm going to be sensitive to what you're feeling. If I'm tender-hearted and you maybe just drop in some little passing way that you're hurting, if I'm tender-hearted, I'm going to pick up on that. And if I'm tender-hearted, I'm going to treat you with tenderness and kindness. I'm not going to be rude or crude or harsh, insensitive and unkind. He says, this is just the way Christians ought to live together. And then he says, if you'll notice, he says, and humble in spirit. Now, what does he mean by humble in spirit? If I should ask you tonight, would you say that you fall into the category of being humble in spirit? You'd say, well, if I raised my hand, then I wouldn't be humble. I'd be proud. Well, that's probably true. But humble in spirit simply means that you and I don't take the credit. We're not self-seeking and self-centered. But a person with a humble spirit is a person who acknowledges their absolute and total dependence upon the Lord, who's not always out there wanting to be up front and take credit. A person who's willing to do and to give and to be without recognition, humble in spirit. They make the greatest kind of servants. And listen to what Paul says. Let's go back over to Romans 12 and listen to his whole explanation from his point of view. And you see, he's in verse 14. He's talking about people who are going to treat them wrongly. Bless those who persecute you. Bless and curse not. Rejoice with those who rejoice. Weep with those who weep. Be of the same mind toward one another. Do not be haughty in mind, but associate with the lowly. Don't always be trying to associate with folks who have a certain status or a certain respect or recognition. He says, be willing to associate with the lowly. Do not be wise in your own estimation. Never pay back evil for evil to anyone. Respect what is right in the sight of all men, if possible, so far as it depends on you. Be at peace with everybody that you can. Don't take out your revenge on someone, beloved, but leave room for the wrath of God. Vengeance is mine, saith the Lord. I will repay, saith the Lord. It's amazing how these two passages of Scripture are almost synonymous. Go back to 1 Peter and look at what the very next verse says. Talking about our relationship with each other. And so he says, first of all here, sum it all up, be harmonious, sympathetic, brotherly, kind-hearted, and humble in spirit. Now here's a word of caution, just what the Apostle Paul just said. He says, not returning evil for evil or insult for insult. That is, when you reject it, don't reject back. When they profane you, don't profane them. When they are ugly to you, you do not be ugly in return. He says, our responsibility as believers, if our witness and testimony before an unbelieving world is going to count at all, we must not respond to them in like kind. We just talked about being harmonious and sympathetic and brotherly and humble in spirit and tender-hearted. And if those characteristics are true, then we're not going to give them back what they gave us. And we just read that Paul said, vengeance is mine, saith the Lord. I will repay, saith the Lord. He says, don't return evil for evil, insult for insult. That is, that's not the way true Christians operate. But we operate on the basis of not the way they treat us, but rather who we are. Now, I want you to get that. Here's the problem. If I have my eye on the way, on the other person, how I'm being treated, I may respond in like kind. But if I remember who I am, insult and vengeance and ill will and scolding words don't fit who we are. Because, listen, the Bible says that you and I are the children of a king. And our king is known by love, and he says that those who follow him will be known by a loving attitude. So the truth is that when you receive the Lord Jesus Christ as your Savior, you forfeit the right to respond unkindly to those who mistreat you. And in that response of kindness and tenderness and being willing to make things right and to be harmonious, what that does, it gives you authority in your witness. It gives you power in your witness. You see, the truth is, it may be that you have more power and more influence in your witness, not by how many verses of Scripture you can quote, but rather if you are harmonious, a peacemaker, tender-hearted, loving, kind, understanding, compassionate, and humble in spirit. He says now, a word of caution, when you're mistreated, don't return evil for evil, insult for insult, but he says rather, you give a blessing. The truth is, you and I should expect the world to treat us that way. They're not going to treat us like who we are, because our very presence rubs them the wrong way. So believers are to learn to be. That is, we are to live out who we are. So you're not acting out anything when you're harmonious and loving and tender and compassionate and humble in spirit. You're not acting out. That's who you are, because you and I are indwelt with the very presence of Christ himself. So that when we exercise those qualities, we're just doing what comes naturally for us. We're just being who we are. That's who we are. Peacemakers, tender-hearted, loving, compassionate, humble in spirit, kind, reaching out to people who are hurting. That's who we are. And if we act any other way, then we're playing the hypocrite. You see, you're not playing the hypocrite by doing all of these things. You and I play the hypocrite when we are not, when we act other than who we are. He says, don't do what the world does. Don't fight back. Don't retaliate. You say, but you don't know what they did to me. Doesn't make any difference. He says, do not return evil for evil, insult for insult. The truth is, you and I never have a right to return evil for evil, insult for insult. Did you know that sometimes God puts us in very sticky positions in order to demonstrate something? Now, let me tell you, first of all, that God knows that I'm a long ways from being everything I'd like to be and that God's in the process of making me to become. But one of the privileges God gave me, I look back and see that it was a privilege. One of the privileges God gave me, it was a privilege not in order to demonstrate my abilities, my talents, or my gifts, but in order for God to teach me something and to demonstrate something. God, by His grace, and it was His grace, kept my mouth shut. It was by His grace, I'm telling you. And that is, for some reason, I never felt any antagonism or that I had to get back, retaliate. Now, once in a while, I'll have to admit that I'd like to have. But the truth is, God allowed me to demonstrate something. And how many young pastors have said to me, I can't tell you how much I learned just watching how you reacted. All I had to do, friend, is blow it one time. That's all, just one time. And you see, in your office, and it's not to say that I haven't blown it lots of times, but God gave me the opportunity to demonstrate something, that you don't have to fight those who are your enemies. You just love them. You just respond in the right fashion. Now, in your office where you work, there may be a bunch of pagans in there. You think, well, what in the world did God put me in here for? I'll tell you why. It may be that God put you there to suffer a little bit and to take all of their animosity and all of their persecution, all of their criticisms and all their mocking and jeering. Not because God doesn't love you, but because God's more interested in demonstrating something through your conduct that you could never get across preaching to them 1,000 sermons. They're watching how you live. That's what Peter's talking about. Amidst persecution, as the world watches how we live, how we respond. Doesn't mean we're going to be perfect. Doesn't mean we're not going to make mistakes. But he says, don't return evil for evil, insult for insult. But he says, give a blessing instead. Now, how do you give a blessing to somebody? How do you bless somebody? Say, well, bless you, brother. Haven't you heard evangelists, pastors, oh, bless you back there, brother. Raise that hand, stand up, bless you. What in the world does that mean? There's something involved in blessing somebody. Now, I don't have time to go into this tonight, but I'll go into it later. Back in the Old Testament, a blessing was given to someone. A lot went into that. But let me just say this. When you bless somebody, what he's saying here is this. There's several things involved in a blessing. And one of them is to touch somebody. Now, if we're going to bless folks, we got to give them something that's tangible. But you and I need to get serious about what he says. He says, we're to live in such a relationship. And you see, this is an intimate relationship of being harmonious and sympathetic and loving and tender-hearted and humble in spirit, putting the other person before us, and then blessing them. Is that not the way God wants to build up His body? Listen, He says, for you were called for the very purpose that you might inherit a blessing. Now, what does God do to us? But He touches us. He speaks to us. He encourages us. He gets involved in our life. When you and I bless somebody, we get involved in their life. Now, there's nothing wrong with wanting a good life. Listen to this. For let him who means to love life, that means to have a satisfying life, and to see good days, that is days filled with God's blessing, he says then, you need to keep your eye on the goal. Now look at what he's saying here. If you get all wrapped up in what's wrong with other folks and what's not right around you, he says you're going to miss it. Now look, let him who means to love life, that is enjoy life, to the maximum, seeing good days, days filled with good deeds and good blessings. He says then, keep your eye on the goal. Refrain your tongue from evil and your lips from speaking guile. Gossip. Let that person turn away from evil and do good. Let them seek peace and pursue it. You want your life to be meaningful, fulfilled, full of blessing? He says, then two things you got to watch, what you say and what you do. Guard your lips and your actions. Notice, refrain his tongue from evil and his lips from speaking guile. Let him turn away from evil and do good. Let him seek peace and pursue it. That is, keep your eye on the goal. What is it? That all of us have a right to pursue a life that is meaningful and fulfilling and enjoyable. There's nothing wrong with that. We ought to enjoy life. What kind of a witness is a sad-faced saint? Pickle-faced saint. In other words, when you look at one, they're always aching over something. There's nothing magnetic about that. But there's something magnetic about a smiling, joyous Christian. He says, you want that kind of life? Watch your tongue. Watch your action. And he says, seek peace and pursue it. For the eyes of the Lord are upon the righteous, and his ears are open to their prayers. He says, here's the word of encouragement. He says, as you and I are learning to live harmoniously and loving and giving toward each other, blessing one another, he says, watch what you're thinking, watch what you're saying, watch what you're doing, watch your conduct, keep your eye on your goal. He says, for the eyes of the Lord are upon you. He sees where you are. The ears of the Lord are open to you. He knows what your needs are. Don't listen. Last verse, but the face of the Lord is against those who do evil, so you don't have to worry about them. In other words, don't let yourself get wrapped up in all entangled in all kinds of disunity, disharmony, and self-centeredness and self-seeking, speaking things you wish you had not said, doing things you'd like to have taken back. But remember that God has offered you a life that's fulfilling and complete and joyous and good. You say, I've had a lot of bad days. Well, it may be that God gave you some bad days so you'd get compassion enough to help some other folks who are going to have worse days. This whole passage says one thing. Stop living for yourself and give yourself away to the folks around you. He says, that'll make your life complete. Fulfill, complete, and your days will be full of good blessing. So when you go to work tomorrow morning, if you'll just jot down on your fingers, if necessary, those five characteristics. Today I want to be a peacemaker. Compassionate toward folks around you. Tender-hearted. Reaching out in love. Being sensitive to them and their needs. Humble in spirit. Willing to do the dirty work if necessary. And looking for a reason to bless somebody. So I want to challenge you that between now and next Sunday, you ask God to bring somebody across your path that you can give an honest blessing to. And you want to touch them, and you speak a word of encouragement to them, and offer yourself to be able to help them in some fashion, and with some word, you're going to build up their self-esteem. I want to challenge you to be a blessing to somebody, exercising the characteristics of peacemaking and sympathy and loving, reaching out, tender-hearted, with a spirit of humility. And then I want to give you another challenge. Now, don't forget these. If you couldn't think of three people tonight that make you smile when you think about them, I want you to ask God to help you to search out, to find three such people in your life. You know what will happen? I can tell you what will happen. There will be an added dimension to your life. You know, did you realize that's part of the riches of the grace of God? Is friendships, loving and being loved. Feeling loved by somebody or some folks will do something for you. It is amazing what that will carry you through. And if somebody walked up to you tonight, put their arm around you and said, hey, I just want you to know that I love you and I've been thinking about you and praying for you and I know you're going to be able to make it and something that you're going through. But you know, sometimes we're so hung up about being misunderstood and you can't even be yourself anymore. And we, believers, we need to be who we are. And if somebody looks good, just tell them they do. If they've done something well, tell them they have. Say, well, they know it. No, not necessarily. And you know what else will happen? When those folks see you coming, you know what's going to happen? When they think of you, they're going to smile. And I wonder how many people who think of you smile. Lord Jesus, I just want to praise you tonight that when you think of us who are your children, you must smile. For we're trophies of your grace. We're the fruits of the cross, of your labors, of your death, burial, and resurrection. We are your ambassadors here on earth. Teach us how to learn to relate to each other in such an intimate way, Father, that for us to touch will be Jesus touching. For us to speak will be the Lord Jesus within us speaking. For us to encourage would be the Lord Jesus to encourage. It's my prayer tonight in the Savior's name. Amen.
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4: You used to go to church just about every Sunday, but somehow other things have entered your life. You used to read the Bible rather systematically, but somehow you don't have time. In fact, you used to get up early in the morning and have a quiet time in prayer and devotion to the Lord, but somehow just don't have time for that anymore. You used to give to the Lord's work very generously, but you found other things to spend your money on. There was a time when you felt real close to God, but somehow now He's so distant and strange and far away. You used to be excited about the Lord's work, but somehow now you're excited about other things. There was a time when obeying God was a priority in your life, but now it seems that satisfying your own needs and doing your own thing has become your priority. And there you are, sitting, watching, and listening, and wondering, hey, how could you describe me so perfectly? What happened to me? And my friend, that's a good question. What did happen to you? How could you have lost that intimacy you once had with the Lord? How is it that once you could have loved this and now you've laid it aside? How could you have loved the fellowship of God's people, but somehow you now have some other friends who are not edifying you, but tearing you down, pulling you away from the Lord? How is it that you could have spent your money so foolishly, when at one time you were excited about investing in the gospel of Jesus Christ? What has really happened to you? Well, my friend, I want to answer that question, because what has happened to you has happened to multitudes of people who had a good beginning in the Lord's walk, but somewhere along the way, you made a decision. You took a step. You changed direction. And now you look back over your life and you're saying, if I had only known what I know now, if I could only go back and change the pathway that I've been walking down, if somebody had only told me this is what's going to happen if you choose the pathway I've chosen. Well, I want to tell you how you got where you are, and then I want to tell you, my friend, how to get back where you used to be. There is a story in the Bible, one of the most familiar ones of all, and probably because most of us can identify with something in this story. It is a story you and I have read many times. It is a story Jesus told, and it's so picturesque and so applicable to all of us, because at some point in our life we say, yeah, Lord, that looks exactly like the way I find myself at some time. The title of this message is The Pathway of Spiritual Independence. Now, God never intended for you and me to live an independent life that is independent from Him. And you see, here's the question. Is it not true that the older we get, we're supposed to be independent from our parents, learning to live on our own? That's true in about every area except one. Here's the paradox of the Christian life. The more mature you become in the Christian life, the more dependent you become upon our Lord. And yet, some of you have chosen a pathway of independence. Independence from the God upon once You depended upon Him, trusted in Him, relied upon Him, but now you've made a choice. And you've walked the path of spiritual independence, and you don't like where you are. I want to tell you how you got there and how to get back on track. Luke chapter 15 is the story of the prodigal son. We all, most of us at least, know it by heart, that a man had two sons. One of them said, I want what's coming to me, took all he had. The Bible says he went away into a distant, far country, spent it all, and in the hog pen, swapping the hogs, the Bible says he came to himself. He said, my father's servants, they have much better than I have. And the Bible says that he finally came to his senses. He said, I will get up and go back to my father, confessing my sins and ask him to take me back, not as his son, but as a hired servant. And so I want us to look at the pathway of spiritual independence, because this young man made that choice. He ended up in a hog pen. Now, my friend, some of you probably would be saying, well, look at me. I live in this very palatial home. I have the finest of everything anybody could ever want. I have all the money I want to spend. I drive the finest automobiles. I dress in the finest clothes. But you're still in a hog pen. Still in a hog pen, you see. A hog pen doesn't have to be a place where there is mud and smell and stench and wooden rails around it. You can live in a hog pen in the finest condominium, in the most expensive home, in the finest neighborhood in the city of Atlanta or any other city or township in America. It isn't what you have, my friend, on the outside. It's what you have on the inside. How did you get in the hog pen when you started out so well in your Christian walk? Well, here's the story. Here's how it happens to anybody, and it can happen to anybody if they make the wrong decisions. So I want you to jot down these words. There are eight of them. There's going to be a ninth one, but that's not part of the pathway. There are eight of these words. I want you to jot them down. They all begin with the same letter, so you won't forget them. You can write them on your fingers, on your cuff, in your Bible, wherever you choose to write them. But I'll tell you why you should write them down. Sometimes when I give you a series of points, I don't give them to you simply because I want you to copy a sermon outline. I give them to you as a barometer, as a warning, as a little index that you can flip back in your Bible and say, wait a minute, what did I remember him saying about this? And you find yourself somewhere on that list. So I want to give you the first word, and then we want to go right down the list as we look at the life of this young man who chose the pathway of spiritual independence from his father. Now, number one is desire. It always begins with a desire. More than likely, this young man heard about the far country. He'd heard about all the pleasures and all the excitement and all the things that happen in the far country. And so thinking about it for a while, the more he thought about it, the stronger his desire became. And the stronger his desire became, the more he began to think about it. And the more he planned. Until finally, you know, the Bible says, as a person thinketh in his heart, so is it. That is, when you and I begin to think out yonder, before long, our emotions are out yonder. And as our emotions begin to follow our thinking, before long, our feet are going to follow what we've been thinking. So all spiritual independence, a desire to do our own thing, that is, a desire to be out from under the restraints of God. You see, the Bible talks about living submissively to the Lord, that Jesus Christ is Lord and Master of our life. He's the boss. And it's amazing how those of us who know Him and who walk submissively before Him, there can come a time in your life when you decide you want a taste of what the other folks are tasting of. You've heard enough, you've been enticed enough, the appeal is strong enough that you begin to desire something a little different, thinking that what they have may be more satisfying than what you have. That's what gets folks in all kinds of trouble. So this young man, first of all, began to desire something that he heard about in a distant country. Step number one is desire. Step number two is deception. It's always a step along the pathway of spiritual independence. You see, Satan is always there to deceive us and to paint the most beautiful graphic pictures of how things would be if we could change our circumstances. This is what makes a man quit one job and go to another, because he thinks things are going to be better. Finances are going to be better. He's going to be able to buy more. He's going to be able to enjoy more things in life. And you see, there's nothing wrong with some change. It depends on what the change is. And here's the interesting thing about deception. Satan always, always tells a lie. He never tells the truth. Sometimes he'll mix up enough truth with a lie that it looks so much like the real thing that if you don't have a discerning spirit, you'll believe what he says. And he always says, it's really better.

Satan never says, oh, you don't want to drink and you don't want to run or you don't want to do those things. But isn't it amazing how he camouflages and colors everything that is enticing from the world's point of view? Things that he knows will destroy, separate, divide, create disunity, disharmony, anything and everything that he can so color to entice us. And what I want you to see is this. This young man left everything he needed. He already had it. Everything that would satisfy him, he already had it. He had his father's protection, his father's provision. He had his father's love. He had his father's presence. He had everything that he needed living in that household. But he desired something that he thought would meet a need that he had. Satan came along and said, that's right. If you really want to have fun, if you really want to have pleasure, if you really want to test life out, if you really want to check it out and find out what it's all about, this is the decision you need to make. And I wonder if you've already thought about it in your own life, my friend, is that not where it began in your life? You began to look around and said, I think I'm missing something in life. And Satan said, you sure are, and I'm going to tell you what you're missing, and I'll also tell you not only what you're missing, but I'll tell you how you can have what you're missing. And my friends, your first mistake was to listen to the very evil, lying, deceitful, cunning, subtle voice of Satan, which may have come through one of your best friends. You thought was the best friend. Somebody who very innocently said, hey, you ought to try thus and so. Why don't you go with me? One, I never hurt anybody. Nobody's perfect. And after all, you may decide you like it. And so it begins with a desire. All of us have desires. We just have to keep a check on them and be sure that we bring them under submission to the Lord Jesus. And then comes deception. And after deception, what happens? Once you and I become deceived, it is amazing what happens. Look in this young man's life. The younger of them said to his father, Father, give me the share of estate that falls to me. And he divided his wealth among them. Not many days later, the younger man gathered everything together and went on a journey into a distant or a far country. And there something happened. First of all, there is the desire. Secondly, there's the deception. And thirdly, there's the decision. You see, if you and I don't check our desires and sift them through the will of God, if you're not careful, you will be deceived. And if you are deceived, you will make a disastrous decision. You see, he thought about it. He desired it. Satan deceived him. He said, if you really want to live, man, you got to get in a far country. And so the Bible says he took everything that was his, all that his father gave him. And before long, he made a decision and he went into a far country. Now, where is the far country? Well, for Atlantans, you may think, well, a far country is San Francisco and New York or Miami. In San Francisco, they think, well, it's in Atlanta or Miami or New York or somewhere like that. You know where a far country is? Anywhere, my friends, you choose to live outside the will of God. Because you see, living a life independent of the will of God is to live a life outside the will of God. And I want to tell you, that is a disastrous pathway. And that's where you started with a desire. And you let Satan deceive you. And you finally made a decision based not on the truth, based not on a need. You made a decision based on a deception of Satan. Satan lied to you. It sounded good enough. It appealed to your flesh. It looked like the thing that you really needed and wanted. And so you laid aside the Word of God. You decided, well, maybe this old book is a little ancient after all. And I'm not going to leave God. I'm not going to quit going to church altogether. I'm just not going to have to be quite so systematic. And little by little, you see, the truth is you never made a decision to walk away from God. Is that not true? You didn't make a decision just to toss God out. You just decided that you had some desires that your Christian life somehow didn't seem to be satisfying. And you listened to the appeal of the world, the lies of Satan, and finally, you took a step. Now, in your mind, it was a very innocent step. You decided, well, after all, you know, a little bit of most anything won't hurt. You made a decision. But I want you to understand what the decision was. You made a decision to willfully, knowingly step out of the will of God for your life. You knew before you did it, it was not the right decision. Now, you didn't realize that what would happen is that your church attendance would drop off. You say, well, all this church attendance bit, why is that so important?

0: Look at the mess you're in, and maybe you can answer that for yourself. You see, the Bible says that we're the body of Christ and God has put us together because He knows we need each other to edify one another and to build each other up. You say, well, I haven't tossed out the Bible. I'm not an unbeliever in the Bible. No. But the Bible says, thy word is a lamp unto my feet and a light unto my path. And you laid aside the light, laid aside the map, and what happens? It got you where you are. You say, well, this giving to God, what has that got to do with it? Because, my friend, when you choose to live financially independent of God, you're going to be in want. You say, well, I've got plenty of money, but do you have plenty of peace? Wouldn't you be willing to spend some of your money to get some of the peace you once had? You see what a deception Satan has pulled on you, what a lie he's told you, and you fell right for it. You see, the third step is the decision. This young man, the Bible says, made a decision. He said, I will take what is mine, and I will go into the distant country, and I will enjoy myself. You see, he failed to deal with his desire. Step number one is a desire. Step number two is deception. Step number three is a decision. Step number four is his departure. He left. And the Bible says that having left, he went into a far country, and of course, when he went into a far country, he began to do what he thought would bring him fulfillment and contentment and excitement and new thrills and new kicks and new experiences and new friends and new relationships. Everything is going to be new. And after all, you see, more than likely on his way, he said, you know, the truth is I got a little sick and tired of staying at home around my dad and around my family, and so I want to get out here and be free once and for all. There's nothing like being free out from under all the restraints of being at home. And I want to tell you, my friend, if you're a young person, you can bet your life that this is straight from the pit of hell. You need to be free. You need to get out from under your parents' responsibility. You need to be free and on your own, living by yourself, doing your own thing, enjoying life, getting new friends, tasting of the world, really enjoying life. You can bet your life that is a deception of Satan, and he knows if you'll follow that realm of thinking, before long, he's going to have you right in his grip, and you're going to want to be free, and all of a sudden, you know what's going to happen? You're going to realize that you used to be free, but the decision you made now has you shackled. And what you thought would be freedom has become your own slavery. To depart from the will of God is to depart from freedom and to step over into slavery that will eventually going to carry you to the hog pen. But the next step is delight. He said, now, wait a minute. I thought that's what he was after. You're saying this is a pathway, the wrong pathway, and you're telling me that the pathway of spiritual independence has delight in it? That's exactly what I'm telling you. Do you think that sin would have any appeal at all if there were no fun in it? I'm not going to tell you there's no fun at all in sin. Sure, there's fun in sin. But you remember what the Bible says about Moses, that he chose God rather than to enjoy the pleasures of sin for how long? For a season. Now, here's what Satan says. Satan says, you want to have a good time the rest of your life? You want to become somebody the rest of your life? You really want to enjoy what life's all about from now on? Isn't it interesting that he never told you, my friend, before you made your decision, this is the fun's only going to be short-lived? Wonder why he didn't tell you that. You see, the Bible says this young man squandered his living, squandered his wealth on riotous and loose living. Now, I'm sure he must have had some fun for a while. New friends, new experiences, free from his parents' restraints. Nobody knew him in a far country. You see, when you live in a city like Atlanta or San Francisco, New York, you can name the many cities. It is amazing how many people come from small towns to the big city to hide. Is that what you did? Did you come from some little small Georgia town or Massachusetts or wherever it may have been? You came to the big city because you want to get away from the restraints. You wanted to be on your own and live your own life. And what did you find? I shall never forget what a taxi cab driver told me on my way down to a meeting. And in this particular city, he said, I said, what brought you to this city? He said, when I was a kid, growing up, he said, somebody sent me some magazines, and I began to read reading these magazines all about life in this city. He says, as a teenager, I began to dream about coming to this city. Now, he's lived there, when he's telling me this, over 40 years. He said, I'll never forget this, he said, you know what? He said, I remember reading those books and all those pictures of all those girls and the nightlife and all the fun. He said, you know, but when I got here, it wasn't the way the magazines pictured it. He said, I've been here for over 40 years. He says, the fun I enjoyed was very short-lived. And he says, the truth is, I guess I just got disappointed. My friend, anytime you follow Satan's deception, you're going to be disappointed. Oh, you may have fun for a while. You may have some delight. I'm not going to tell you there's not going to be any fun, but I want to tell you it's very short-lived. And I'll tell you something else, it's very costly. You know what it cost this young man? Cost him everything. What does the Bible say? The Bible says, he went into a distant country, and there he squandered his estate. Listen, he squandered his estate with loose living, with immoral living. He squandered his estate. Isn't it interesting that Satan didn't tell you when you chose the pathway of spiritual independence there are two things you could count on absolutely? Now, he probably told you that one thing you could count on is lots of fun. I mean, if you really want to get fulfilled, this is it. Wonder why he didn't tell you that the two things you always experience on the pathway of spiritual independence, living your life independent of God. Wonder why he didn't tell you the two things you'll always find. Number one, you'll always experience waste, and you'll always find yourself ultimately in want. You waste your time, you waste your energies, you waste your talents, you waste your gifts. The truth is, what you do when you walk that path is waste your life. And you know what happens? Suddenly you find yourself in want. Wanting what? Wanting the wonderful companionship you once had with the Father. Wanting the peace you once had when you lay down at night in a dark room, just you and God lying there thinking and talking, and the peace that overshadowed you and kept you through the night. You lose your peace, you lose your joy, you lose your sense of the presence of Christ, you lose your sense of confidence in Him, you lose your sense of security in Him. You lose that wonderful, wonderful, light-hearted feeling of breathing air that is sifted through a clean, pure conscience. You cannot live outside the will of God and have a clear conscience. You can't live outside the will of God without bearing upon you, my friend, the yoke of the guilt of your sin. You see, the reason you're so miserable and you're wondering why is because you made a choice to live outside the will of God. You made a choice to do your own thing, your way, in spite of what you knew God was saying to you. You're in want. That's why you're listening to this message. You turn it off. It's too late to turn it off. Or you say, I could turn it off. Yes, you could, but I'll tell you something. If you do, it'll be the next biggest disaster in your life. Because I'm going to tell you how to be delivered from what you've gotten yourself into. You see, the Bible says he squandered his wealth with riotous living. There are many men and women who have squandered their best years living disobediently before God, thinking that they were going to get their needs met somehow in ways that the world can't. You see, if the world could meet your needs, all of these people who oftentimes are so famous with so much wealth, isn't it interesting? They've married 5, 6, 7 times. They've gone through one inheritance after the other. You see, if money, prestige, and popularity, and position, and all of that satisfied anything in the human heart, you and I could name some folks who ought to be absolutely, fantastically happy. But we know them to be very miserable. There is only one place to find real joy, happiness, and peace in your life. And that's right in the center of the will of God. You see, you can live in a tent and be perfectly happy. You can live in the finest home in the world and be absolutely, totally miserable. It isn't where you are. You know what it is? It's what you are in your relationship to the person of Jesus Christ. This young man wasted his life just like you're wasting yours. The day you stepped out of the will of God, the waste began. The day you stepped out of the will of God, you were heading toward the hog pen of want in your life. And how many folks have I talked to over the years who've said to me, after describing the awful mess that they've made of their life, they've said to me so often, I feel so dirty. I feel so unwanted. I feel so unworthy. I feel like a nobody. I feel like God has turned his back on me. I don't know how I got myself in all of this mess. I wish I knew how and where I went wrong. You see, where you went wrong is when you started harboring those desires. Knowing that they were wrong, you harbored them. Satan deceived you. You made a decision. You departed. You enjoyed yourself, delighted yourself for a while. But then something happened. The next step is disappointment. My friend, that's what sin always offers. You see, Satan doesn't tell you anything about that. He talks about delight. It's interesting that he never talks about disappointment. You see, this young man left to find everything that he already had. I want to ask you a question. Was there anything that you left God for that God did not have the power to give you in your life? Is there anything that you found that God could not have given you? Would you not agree that much of what Satan promised you, you have been very disappointed after you had it? You thought if you could have just one more relationship, that would satisfy you, but it didn't. If you could just hop to one more vocation and one more job, surely that would do it, but it didn't. And if you could just make $50,000 instead of $40,000, surely that would make you happy. Then you made 50. And as a man said to me, you know, I thought, if I could just increase my income from 25 to 50, I'd be happy. He said, I made 50, and I thought, I'm still not happy. He said, so I decided if I could make $100,000 a year, I knew that would do it. He said, you know, in about 2 years, I made $100,000, and I looked around, and I thought, God, I'm still not happy. That man kept on making money, kept on looking for happiness, had decided to commit suicide till he turned on this program one night, and he didn't believe what he heard. So he turned on the next Sunday night. He still didn't believe it. But his curiosity got the best of him, and finally he decided, I'm going to see if this is for real. Today he loves the Lord Jesus Christ, saved by the grace of God, wonderful Christian family. His goal is not making money. His goal is walking with Christ. You see, my friend, everything else the world has to offer you is going to make you awfully disappointed, because I'm going to tell you, there's only so much of what the world has to offer it can do for you. It can't satisfy deep down inside of you that hunger for intimacy with God, because you see, He created that inside of you, and nobody in the world is going to be able to satisfy that. You can have one wife or husband or 10. Can't satisfy the place that God has in your life. You can have millions, or you can reach the billions. Can't buy peace, happiness, and joy in relationship to God. No amount of pleasure, nothing the world has offered you. And you see, the reason you're listening so intently is because the truth is everything you've tried up until now has left you disappointed. It just didn't add up like you thought it was going to add up. And you look back over your life and you think, oh, God, where did I go wrong? I'll tell you where you went wrong. When you harbored desires that you knew appealed to the flesh and not to the Spirit. That's where you went wrong. If you'd have stopped right there, you wouldn't be where you are. And my friend, you're in a spiritual hog pen because Satan tricked you. He deceived you. You made a decision. You departed from the will of God for your life. You delighted in it for a very short season of time, and then you've suffered disappointment. You know what's going to happen if you're not already there? Some of you are in different stages along this pathway. Some of you are getting close to what I'm about to talk to about, because you see, the next step along the way is despair. You see, if you keep walking the pathway you're walking and living your life outside the will of God, independent of Him, wanting to be free, already you realize you're not free. You see, somehow, the insecurity, the doubts, the fears, the emptiness, the loneliness, the frustration, the anxiety, the sense of worthlessness and no sense of direction, all of that already is like chains wrapping themselves around you. You know, you don't feel free any longer. And the truth is that some of you are already beginning to be a little bit afraid. That is, the next step is despair. That is, you're already beginning to wonder, what am I going to do? Things seem so hopeless. When I look down the tube, there's no light at the other end. You see, despair is one of those experiences. Satan didn't tell you about that. He said, oh, this is what you need. This is what you want. Don't let those religious folks fake you out. Just live it up and enjoy life. My friend, despair is that state of mind where you don't know what to do next. And it seems so hopeless. And you wonder, is there any way out of the mess in which you've made your life? Have you identified with that description? Have you pictured yourself somewhere along the way? Maybe you're one of those persons who's saying, hey, wait a minute. I'm at step number one. I've already begun to look around. I've already begun to entertain some of these desires. My friend, you need to ask God to forgive you of that, to wash you in the blood of Jesus Christ, to cleanse your mind right now. And you need to turn back to the Word of God and begin to focus on the Word, on the Scriptures, and begin to ask God to cleanse your mind, bring every thought in submission to His will. Are you going to be at the point of despair? This young man came out of a wealthy home. He ends up in the hog pen, hating himself. You know what? I meet a lot of folks in life who don't like themselves anymore. There was a time when they liked themselves. They enjoyed life. They don't like themselves. It's almost as if they hate themselves. They've lost their sense of self-esteem. Their sense of self-worth has dwindled almost into nothing. And you know why? Because they made a wrong choice. They made a decision to live independently of the will and the law and the Word and the grace and the goodness and the love of a loving Father who'd offer them the best all along. Now, my friend, the next step following despair could be disastrous. You see, there are people who despair with life, and they don't know that they can be delivered, and sometimes they take the wrong choice, and following despair is disaster. It may be suicide. It may be turning themselves over to some evil, knowing that deliberately and willfully they're absolutely turning themselves over to a form of evil, to some sensual, sexual, diabolical practice as the last leap of escape from a gnawing, ever loud, gnawing conscience. But it doesn't have to be that way. And I want to tell you, my friend, there is a way to be delivered from the bondage which you have chosen by living independently of God. Listen to what happened to this young man. No more beautiful picture in all the Bible of how you get from where you are to where you want to be. Listen to this. The Scripture says in verse 17, but when he came to his senses, did you know that to be delivered, that's the first step, to come to your senses? And more than likely, some of you are doing that. You wouldn't have stayed this long in this message. You'd have cut it off and turned to something else. He came to his senses. Now, when you come to your senses, here's what you do. You look at yourself and you get deadly honest. Look at me. I'm wasting my life, wasting my time, wasting my energies, wasting my efforts, wasting my potential. He came to his senses. And the Bible says, he said, how many of my father's hired servants have more than enough bread, but I'm dying here with hunger? You willing to come to your senses? Are you willing to look at your life like it is? Are you going to keep faking yourself out and running? Are you going to keep lying to yourself and deceiving yourself, which you really can't do very long? Are you willing to come to your senses and look at life the way it is? You've sinned against God. You chose to live independently of the God who loves you. You've turned your back upon the things that you know to be true and right and good. And look what's happened to you and to your family or to your business, to your relationships, people who've loved you the most. Are you willing to come to your senses and face life like it is? And willing to confess that you've blown it? You've made a mess of it. And are you, having come to your senses, willing to make a choice, just like the decision you made to leave, to live independently? Are you willing to make a decision to submit yourself to the Lord Jesus Christ who saved you years ago? The Bible says this young man said, I will arise and go to my father. And when I get to him, I will tell him, Father, I've sinned against heaven and in your sight. I'm no longer worthy to be called your son. Make me as one of your hired servants. Now, it's one thing to make a decision. You see, it's one thing to come to your senses and realize that you've made a mess of things and how you got there. It's something else to make a decision to do something about it. But now, my friend, a decision is one thing, but if it's going to happen in your life, you must act on the decision you make. Out of this hog pen, this young man, the Bible says, he says, I will get up and go to my father. The 20th verse says, and he got up and came to his father. Are you willing to look at your life, admit your failure, and make a decision and act upon that decision? You say, what will happen if I do? Here's what will happen if you do. It's wonderful how God made it so simple. This young man, in his stinking, dirty, nasty hog pen clothes, got up, having confessed his own failure, having come to his senses, and started back home. I don't know how far he had to go, probably a long ways, but I'll tell you. Every step he took was tough, because as he thought about it, he had to meet his father. All of the guilt, all of the shame, all of the waste, and he had to meet him face to face. He went away whistling, smiling, competent, confident, had the world by the tail. Nothing could go wrong. He was going to make his millions. And here he drags home, smelling like hogs, dirty clothes, chin hanging on the ground, and dreading to meet his father, but he had to come back. Here's the most beautiful picture of God ever to be written by anybody, anywhere. Standing there looking down the road is his father. And in the distance, he sees a figure. And he watches him. And the more he watches that figure, there's something about that figure that's a little familiar. And he watches a little closer. And a little closer, and all of a sudden, old dad's heart begins to beat a little faster. And something begins to just rise up within him. And he begins to think, could that be? No. Could it possibly be? It's been a long time. It might be. The closer that figure gets, the more old dad gets excited, till all of a sudden something in his mind registers. That's my boy. That young man does not run to his father, but his father runs to him. God pictured in the 15th chapter of Luke his attitude and his expression and his response to folks like you who have blown it, who've messed it all up, who've squandered and lost it all. Here's God's picture of himself. God takes the initiative and runs. This father runs and grabs his son and hugs him and is loving on him. And his son is saying, Father, I've sinned against heaven and earth. I'm coming home. I want to be one of your hired servants. And the dad is so excited about him coming home, loving him. He doesn't say, son, now you've got to ask for forgiveness. He's already forgiven, coming up the road. Are you wondering how God will respond if you ask him to forgive you of your waywardness, your life of independence, your waste, your squandering of your life, God's gift to you? You wonder how he's going to respond? I'll tell you exactly how he'll respond. Just the way that boy's dad responded. God, with open arms, that's why Jesus died, stretched out. It was an eternal message to an unbelieving, godless, sin-sick world. Listen, God's message on the cross is this to you. I'll always be here with outstretched arms, with loving forgiveness, when you come to the end of yourself. I'll be here waiting. You want to know what God's response is? If you're willing to confess to him that you've lived a rebellious, independent life, and you're willing to ask him to forgive you of your sins and to thank him for it, and submit your will to the will of the Father once again, willing to submit your life to the Lordship of Jesus Christ, my friend, you know what he'll do? He'll clean you up. Not only that, He'll set you back in the center of His will for your life. He'll pick up all the broken pieces, all the shattered dreams and desires, and He'll sift out what's not of Him and put back together what is of Him, and He'll put your life back together in the most fantastic, unbelievable way. He'll do it if you'll let Him do it. You see, the Father's response was, get the servants. We're having a big banquet tonight. My son who was lost is home. He was dead and he's alive. And we're going to rejoice tonight over the homecoming of my son. You see, Jesus in the story told the story of the lost sheep, the lost coin, the lost son. And each time when the sheep was found, there was rejoicing. The coin was found, there is rejoicing. And when the son comes back, there is rejoicing. I don't know how deep in sin you've fallen since you trusted Jesus as your Savior, but this I know. You are not so deep that a loving Father will not forgive you of your sin, clean your life up, take you back, put the pieces back together, and once again give you the wonderful privilege of enjoying an intimacy with Him. Listen carefully. An intimacy with Him whereby you'll be able to enjoy everything that the world promised but could not produce in your life. Lord Jesus, I thank You and praise You that there are no disappointments in You. I thank You and praise You that everything You promised You are more than capable of producing. I want to ask You in the name of the Lord Jesus Christ, dear Heavenly Father, for every single person who's listening, who has seen themselves somewhere in this pathway of spiritual independence, some of those who are so desperate, those who are at the very beginning, who already have noted that their desires are of the flesh, sensual, self-centered, sinful, and unbecoming to who they are. Father, I know that You're going to listen to this prayer. I know that You're going to hear the prayers of people all over this nation and all over the world who hear this prayer. You're going to hear the prayer. You're going to forgive. You're going to cleanse. You're going to put the pieces back together. You're going to give them a new beginning. You're going to set their feet on the solid rock, on the straight path, providing the peace and the joy and the fulfillment and the contentment and the desires of their heart that fit into Your will for their life. Thank You for that. Now, my friend, you can be delivered right now in the next minute if you will pray this prayer to the Heavenly Father sincerely with all of your heart. Would you follow me as I pray? Heavenly Father, I have tried to live my life independently of You. It hasn't worked. I confess that I'm a failure. I've sinned against You. I've rebelled against You. God, I've made a mess of things. I've hurt me. I've hurt others. God, I'm tired. I'm weary. I'm ready for a new beginning. I'm asking You to forgive me. I'm accepting Your forgiveness and Your cleansing. I submit my will to Your will. I transfer voluntarily total control of my spirit, soul, and body to the Lord Jesus Christ, to whom it rightfully belongs, to live for Him the rest of my life. Thank you, Father, for your wonderful acceptance and forgiveness of me. Now, Father, I thank you. You've heard that prayer. Every single person who prayed it, you heard it. I thank you for the deliverance, for the release, for the victory that is now theirs. And I pray that by your Holy Spirit, their life will begin to be a beautiful expression of your wonderful forgiveness and redeeming power in Jesus' name. Amen.
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0: You can't hide bitterness. It's coming out. Your children pick it up. Your wife picks it up. Your friends pick it up. The folks you work with pick it up. Listen, you can tell a bitter person. All they have to do is open their mouth a few minutes, and something inside of them is coming out, and you can tell there's something deeply wrong. It's bitterness. He says, don't let that happen to you.
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0: Mom, I wonder if you've been influenced by the world to the point that you have joined with those who believe that the vocation of motherhood is much less than the vocation of the secular world. And so you have decided, in order to get your needs met and to become fulfilled as a woman, you've decided to go out and get yourself a job. And you've put your children in some day school somewhere, some daycare, and you leave them in the morning very early, and you drop them off for someone else to take care of, and then you come home in the afternoon and you pick them up and you bring them home and sort of drop them in the house and go about preparing dinner and cleaning up the house, and before long it's time to put them to bed. Then it's time to wake up and do that again 5 days a week. I want to ask you a question. Can you really and truly tell anybody that you are happy doing that? That that's really fulfilling to you? You mean the approval and the praise of the people you work around and live around, and the paycheck you get? Do you mean to tell me that it's worth the sacrifice of your children? Now, I'm aware that some of you moms, husband's gone, or you're a widow, and you do not have somebody else to work for you. And I understand that. See, God understands that. But I'm speaking primarily to all of you moms who think you want to dress a little better, ride a little higher class, live in a better neighborhood, look a little better, and therefore you are willing to sacrifice your children in order to satisfy your own personal selfish desires. Because somewhere along the way somebody said to you, listen, you'll never be fulfilled just being a mother. I wonder where we ever got the idea of just being a mother. Because you see, in this book, which is the Word of God, when God really wanted to do something special for a woman, you know what He did? He gave them a child. And in our society, because abortion has become such a prevalent way of life, we have the idea that motherhood is now less than other vocations. But I want to say a word of warning to all of you who are contemplating abortion. And I want to say a word of warning concerning the judges who pass the laws and the men and women who perform the abortions. You will stand in the judgment of God, and only eternity knows how awful your judgment is going to be for participating in abortions, for teaching that it's all right, for encouraging young women to get abortions, and for belittling motherhood when God has magnified it. It is a time of great warning to you who are participating in and are encouraging the sin, the wicked, vile sin, for which God will judge this nation, the sin of abortion. For you see, there's something about a godly woman, godly mother, crying out to God. I want to tell you, my friend, heaven moves when godly mothers cry out to God. And in the first Samuel, the book of 1 Samuel, the very first chapter, here is the story of a godly woman crying out to God and how God answered her prayer. And what God did for her, He will do for other women. And so I want us to look at this passage of Scripture and read a few verses here. I want to begin reading the second verse because the first verse of 1 Samuel simply tells us who Hannah's husband is, Elkanah. So let's begin with verse 2. And I want you to notice in this second, third, fourth, and fifth verses, as a woman now, I want you to listen to these verses and see if you can get the idea of the kind of environment that Hannah, a beautiful, godly woman, was living in. Verse 2, "And he that is Elkanah, her husband, had two wives." That should tell you something. "The name of one was Hannah, the name of the other was Peninnah, and Peninnah had children, but Hannah had no children. Now this man would go up from his city yearly to worship and to sacrifice to the Lord of hosts in Shiloh, and the two sons of Eli, Hophni and Phinehas, were priests to the Lord there, and they were very evil men. And when the day came that Elkanah sacrificed, he would give portions to Peninnah his wife and to all her sons and her daughters. But to Hannah he would give a double portion, for he loved Hannah, but the Lord had closed her womb. Her rival, that is Peninnah, however, would provoke her bitterly to irritate her because the Lord had closed her womb. And it happened year after year, as often as she went up to the house of the Lord, she would provoke her, so she wept and would not eat. Then Elkanah, her husband, said to her, 'Hannah, why do you weep and why do you not eat, and why is your heart sad? Am I not better to you than 10 sons? Now, I believe any woman could read that passage of Scripture and say, that's a bad situation, because here is a very godly woman who is in a very, very difficult situation. So I want us to look at Hannah for just a moment as an inspiration of godly motherhood. And I want you to look at the situation in which she finds herself. Now, the Bible says there were two women in this home. One husband, two women. Elkanah had married two women. It wasn't the will of God. Even though God allowed it, it was never His will, never His purpose, never His plan for any man to have more than one woman as a wife. So he certainly was not in the will of God by marrying two women. But she was a part of that. And so that meant in the very beginning that her devotion, or rather his devotion, was divided. His loyalty was divided. His affection was divided. Everything he did was divided between Peninnah and Hannah. And so he could not be everything he needed to be to either one of them, because he had to be something to both of them. And so you can imagine the kind of conflict that automatically was set up in that kind of household. Now, they didn't live in a 20-room mansion. More than likely, they lived in a very small house compared to what we think of houses today, because the times in which they lived, and so quarters were close, and everything that went on was close, and so there probably was not a whole lot of room for privacy. Not only that, Peninnah had sons and daughters, and Hannah had none. So not only was she married to a man whose devotion was divided, whose loyalty and love and affection was divided, but worse than that, she could not bear children. And for a Hebrew woman to have that stigma on her, that she could not bear children, was the worst thing that could happen to her. Not only did her husband know that, Peninnah, her rival, knew it, and the ladies, the women in the community, knew it. Hannah is a childless woman. Hannah can have no children. It was the worst thing that could happen to Hannah, that she could not have any children. But to make it even worse, this other woman in the household was not the best kind of friend. Because I want you to notice what it says about her. The Scripture says that Hannah's womb was closed. Her rival, verse 6, her rival. So that says something about the whole environment. Her rival, however, would provoke her bitterly to irritate her because the Lord had closed her womb. Probably made fun of her, made her feel less than a real woman, made her feel like she was the number three. She was an outsider. And can you imagine what Peninnah's children must have said about Hannah and how they must have treated her if they watched their mother treat her and provoke her bitterly and cause her to weep and not to eat, as the Bible says, and to cause her great distress. And as she said later on to Eli, she felt oppressed in her spirit, that is, she was deeply troubled. Now, Hannah was living in a household with this kind of environment. The other woman was always criticizing her. There was hostility. There was anger. There was jealousy, always conniving and manipulating, and always throwing up to her that she couldn't have any children, and more than likely saying to her, why don't you get out? Why don't you leave? You can't give Elkanah any children. All you're doing is causing trouble, causing heartache, dividing this family, and making everybody around here feel absolutely horrible. Why don't you leave? And more than likely her kids were saying the same thing. Why don't you get out? We don't like you as a mom. You're number three. You're causing all the trouble. Now, Mom, let me tell you something. The next time you get to thinking, well, it's your house, nothing could be worse, everything is bad, you want to pack your bags and leave, I want you to remember Hannah. She had to live with another woman as well as a man, with their children. And to make it even worse, and of course not knowing that, every woman here would understand this, to make it just a little bit worse, and I'm sure he didn't mean to do this, if you notice what it says in verse 4 of chapter 1. And when the day came that Elkanah sacrificed, he would give portions to Peninnah his wife and all her sons and her daughters, but to Hannah he would give a double portion, for he loved Hannah, but the Lord had closed her womb. So what did that do? When the children and Peninnah saw that he was being partial to Hannah, all that did just create more animosity, more anger, more hostility, and more trouble in the household. And then to make it just a little bit worse, listen to what Elkanah said. Now this sounds like most men. Verse 7 says, and it happened year after year, as often as she went up to the house of the Lord, Peninnah would provoke her, so she wept and would not eat. Verse 8. Then Elkanah her husband said to her, Hannah, why do you weep and why do you not eat and why is your heart sad? Am I not better to you than 10 sons? Did you get that? You ladies got that? Say amen. Amen. Because you know what he's saying? He says, look, Hannah, look what I'm doing for you. Look what I'm giving you. And he says, are not all of my gifts and my treatment of you better to you than 10 sons? And the answer, I'm sure, was humbly, no, Elkanah, it is not. So look how this woman's trapped. She's living in a society where marriage and divorce is looked down upon. God said he hates it. Yet on the other hand, it was going on. But here is a woman who was godly in character and had committed herself to her husband. Now, she could have said, hey, you know, I don't have to put up with this. Enough of this stuff is enough. I married you to love me and to be to me what you ought to be. And now here's this other woman in here. And here she is. She's got all these children. You can't give me your attention. You can't love me the way I want to be loved. And she could have built a tremendous case and said to Elkanah, I'll tell you what, I'm leaving. And I'll go find me one man who will live with me the rest of my life and who will give me undivided attention, undivided love, undivided loyalty, and be the kind of husband I want. I'm getting out. And my friend, if she had done that, she would have done no more than some of you have done because your circumstances didn't suit you. Things didn't go to suit you. You don't feel appreciated as a mother. You think your husband takes advantage of you. You don't feel like your kids appreciate you. And so you just want to pack your bags and leave and go get yourself a job and do your own thing and be somebody. I want to tell you, a woman is never any more than she can possibly be before God than when she's being a godly mother and a godly wife. Getting out there, doing your thing, making yourself feel good, feeling complete. Why don't you ask the women who are godly mothers how complete they feel? And then ask those women out there who are still trying to find themselves, struggling in life, sacrificing their kids and their husband for the approval and for prosperity and all the rest. I want to tell you, my friend, God never made it that way, and it'll never work that way. But Hannah could have built herself a good case. In fact, she had a better case than many women have today who just want to pack it up and leave and walk off from their families and start all over again in some faraway city, some distant place where nobody knows them. Just get lost from the past and start all over again. Has it ever dawned on you that sometimes our most difficult situations not necessarily have been arranged by God, but once because of somebody's sin that God allows things to happen, then God begins to work the difficult in pieces and design so that whatever may be difficult at the moment may be worked out for God's good and the good of Mom who is in one of those kind of situations. And this is exactly what happened in the life of Hannah. He is a beautiful example of a woman who is in a very difficult situation, emotionally impossible circumstance, and yet she learned to survive, and God honored her diligence, her faithfulness, her love, and her loyalty. Because you see, she was a woman devoted to God as well as to her family. It's interesting in here, the Bible says when they would go up to Shiloh to offer sacrifice, which was their habit and which was the law for them, when she would go up, the Bible says she prayed. It seems that Hannah was a praying woman, and I'm sure living in that household, she had to pray to keep from getting bitter. She had to pray from becoming hostile. I'm sure she probably had to ask the Lord to forgive her for responding to Peninnah the way oftentimes she may have and felt it. But somehow, I don't believe there was bitterness and resentment and hostility in Hannah. She was a praying woman. She was a woman devoted to God, devoted to her family, and was willing to hang in there and believe that somehow God would be able to sustain her in and through her very difficult, trying time. She had no children. She must have felt very lonely, very much alone. But instead of packing her bags and leave, she decided to trust God to give her wisdom and direction for her life. So the scripture says that they went up to Shiloh, and while she was up there, she's praying. She was so downhearted, she said she couldn't eat. She didn't want to talk to anybody. It appears that she was sort of staying alone. Her heart was sad. She said she was deeply oppressed in her spirit, feeling deep depression, deeply troubled. She felt that she had a rival who was bitter toward her and did everything she could to provoke her and irritate her. And even when they went up to worship, she was doing the same thing to her. So everywhere she turned, she had a reason to just want to give up and quit. But she didn't do that. She began to pray. She began to ask God to give her a son, which was the greatest desire of her heart. Now, as she began to pray, the Bible says that she made God a promise. Listen to what she prayed. In the 10th verse of the first chapter, she greatly distressed, prayed to the Lord, and wept bitterly. And she made a vow and said, O Lord of hosts, if thou wilt indeed look on the affliction of thy maidservant, and remember me, and not forget thy maidservant, but will give thy maidservant a son, then I will give him to the Lord all the days of his life, and a razor shall never come on his head. So she's praying now, and then something happens. Now, it came about as she continued praying before the Lord that Eli was watching her. Now, Eli is the priest, and in this temple area or the place where they worshiped, it's not the temple as you and I know it, but in this area of worship, Eli is sitting there, and because of the wickedness of his own sons, people oftentimes come around the place of worship, and they were drunk and very ungodly because his sons who were ministering were ungodly. And so watching her, he thinks she's drunk because she's praying with her lips, but she's praying silently. Then Eli said to her, how long will you make yourself drunk? Put away your wine from you. Listen to her response. But Hannah answered and said, no, my Lord, I'm a woman oppressed in spirit. I have drunk neither wine nor strong drink, but I have poured out my soul before the Lord. Do not consider your maidservant as a worthless woman, for I've spoken until now, out of my great concern and provocation. Now, she didn't tell Eli what she was praying about. She said, I'm crying out before God. And so this is his response. Noting her sincerity, watching how long she'd been praying, sensitive to the cry of her spirit, he said, go in peace, and may the God of Israel grant your petition that you've asked of him. And she, having listened to that, said, let your maidservant find favor in your sight. So the woman went her way and ate, and her face was no longer sad. Here she is crying out to God, God, give me a son, and if you'll give me a son, give me a child, I will present him back to you. It's interesting what happens in verse 19. Then they arose early, that is, she and her husband, their family, in the morning, and worshipped before the Lord, and returned again to their house in Ramah. And Elkanah had relations with Hannah, his wife, and the Lord remembered her. Now listen, whenever the Bible says the Lord remembers something, that does not mean that something runs through his mind that he's thought about before. Whenever the Bible says that God remembers something, that means that God begins to get involved in whatever's going on. That is, when he remembers you, he is going to become involved in whatever concerns you, whatever troubles you, Whatever's going on in your life, when God remembers you, God is in the process of getting involved in your life. God responded to the cry of a godly woman. I believe He always does. There's something about a mother's prayer that probably is unequaled by anything else in the world. A godly mother's prayer. Here she was barren, suffering, emotional trauma, and the rejection. Every morning Hannah awakened, she had to face the rejection of Peninnah and all of her children. Now she's crying out to God, diligent, faithful wife that she is, pleading with God to take away her disgrace of being a childless wife. And so she begins to pray. God says through Eli the priest, may the Lord grant you your desire. So she goes home. The Bible says before long, she's with a child. The child is born and she names him Samuel, which is because I have asked him of the Lord. Now, before I get to this next part, I want to ask you moms a question or two. I want to ask you, first of all, did you ask the Lord to give you a child before you ever brought a child into the world? Let me go back a little further. Before you were ever married, did you ask God to give you His choice of a husband? Did you ask the Lord God to give you a child? Did you make any promises to God that if He would give you healthy children, what you would do with them? That you would present them to Him? That you would dedicate them to Him? That you would give them to Him? That you would create the kind of environment that they could grow up in whereby they would know the Lord early in life? Did you commit yourself, Mom, to be a godly mother? Did you commit yourself to raise them, to love them, to nurture them, to grow them up? Did you make God any promises about what you would do if He would give you healthy children that you've not kept? It's interesting to me when I hear young mothers talking about how they pray. Most of the time what they say to me is, I'm just praying that they'll be healthy. Hey, you know, there's something else even higher than that. I'm praying that they'll be saved early in life. I'm praying that God will have them all of their life. Not spend 40 years in sin, living in rebellion against God, and finally get saved just to get into heaven. You need to start praying. God, give me children who will be saved early. Give me children who will be used of You. Give me children who will live righteously all of their life. Give me children who will reflect the person of Jesus Christ. Well, we all want them to be healthy. But you know, I know some mothers who have children who would not be considered healthy, who have all kinds of afflictions, but whose children have been saved early in life. Those children grew up to be used of God. Those children are inspirations to others. You see, health is important, but it's not the most important thing. And I want to ask you something else, Mom. Why did you ask for that child? Did you ask for that child because you wanted to feel complete? Because you wanted children because it's the natural, normal thing? Did you want a child because you thought it would help your marriage? Did you think that somehow children would take away the boredom out of your life? Why did you ask for them in the first place? Or did you want children because you wanted to give God one more opportunity to bear a witness of who He is in the world? And then there are those couples today who say, I don't want any kids today, not in this crazy mixed up world. Things are so evil and things are so bad in this country. Why do I want to bring any children into this world? Because it is natural and normal for a woman to want children. I'm not saying it's God's will for everybody to have them, but I want to say this. If your only reason for not bringing children to the world is because the world's bad, I want to tell you, it's always been in a mess. And I'll tell you something else. It's always going to be in a mess. But you know what makes it better? Godly women who bring children into the world, whom God will move into their life and raise them up to be godly leaders. That's what makes things better at times. So if you're waiting for things to get better, why don't you be part of the making it better? And present before Almighty God sons and daughters who grew up in a godly home, where there is struggle, and where there is training, and where there is character building, and where there is prayer, and where there is devotion to Christ, raising up godly seed to bear a strong witness to the glory of God. The selfish way is to say, we're not going to have any. Some folks can't. Some folks won't. Because they're too selfish. They want to spend it all on themselves. They want all of their life wrapped up in self. When, my friend, it just may be that God wants to bless you like you've never been blessed in all of your life. Hannah was a woman committed to her family, committed to God, began to cry out to God, and God began to hear her prayer.

opened her womb and gave her a Samuel. And what did she do? She didn't do what most people would have a natural, normal right, they think, to do. Well, this is the only son I've got. God, surely, God, you don't expect me to give him up. And God says, but you promised him. But Lord, look at all the other kids the other parents have. I only have one. Surely, God, I'll tell you what I'll do, Lord. I'm going to keep him at home and I'm going to raise him up. And somehow he'll be able to serve you at home. Did you know when you make God a promise, you better keep it? First of all, you better be careful about making them. It's really smarter not to make God any big promises. Because he must chuckle when you and I make them. He knows that most of the time we're not going to keep them. Hannah kept her promise. She presented Samuel. Now listen, when she presented him, she had to hug him good, kiss him goodbye, and walk off and leave him. I'm sure she visited him every once in a while. But for all practical purposes, she gave up her son. The Bible says that very early in Samuel's life, God began to speak to this little boy. She says, I'm going to give him to the Lord, and she gave him to the Lord. Very early in his life, God began to speak to him. Now listen. The scripture says, now Samuel was ministering before the Lord as a boy wearing a linen ephod. And his mother would make him a little robe and bring it to him from year to year when she would come up with her husband to offer sacrifice. Then Eli would bless Elkanah and his wife and say, may the Lord give you children from this woman in place of the one that she dedicated to the Lord. And they went to their home. And the Lord visited Hannah, and she conceived and gave birth to 3 sons and 2 daughters, and the boy Samuel grew before the Lord. You know one of the interesting things I've seen happen? That is, here's a couple who wants children, can't have children. God's closed up her womb. And so what do? Out of love and concern, they adopt a child. And they just begin to pour their love into that child. Mom pours her love into this child. What happens? Next thing you know, she's going to have her own. There must be something about a woman being able to pour her love out that must release something in her. And God says that not only did Hannah give up Samuel, but God in return gave her 3 sons and 2 daughters, and the boy Samuel grew before the Lord. Now listen, it's interesting what's going on now. In the nation of Israel at this time, the Philistines are attacking them, and they're going through all kinds of trouble. Samuel is growing up now, growing, the Bible says, in stature and in favor both with the Lord and with men. You know why? Because his mom cried out to God for a son, and that mom gave herself to that little boy in those early years of his training when he was just a child, loving him, and I am sure she must have said to him on her knee before he was old, before he was tall enough, she must have said to him, now Samuel, there's one thing I want you to remember as you grow up. You're not just an ordinary child. Your mother prayed you down from God. I could not have a child, and I prayed for God to give you to me. And God has given you to me. And now I want to train you and raise you up properly. And I want you to serve the Lord all of your life. You think that kid could ever forget that? She said to him over and over and over again, your mother loves you. You belong to God. I want you to serve the Lord all of your life. And so it's interesting what begins to happen. The Bible says that Samuel began to grow, and as he grew, the Bible says, thus Samuel grew, and the Lord was with him, and let none of his words fail. And all Israel, from Dan to Beersheba, that's like from north to south, knew that Samuel was confirmed as a prophet of the Lord. God raised him up for this particular time, for a particular purpose. Now what's going on? The Bible says that the Philistines had attacked the nation of Israel, and what's happening? In the battle, 30,000 of the Israelites were killed. 30,000 soldiers were killed. The Ark of God was taken, and the 2 sons of Eli, Hophni and Phinehas, died. And not only that, a little later, Eli fell off the seat backwards beside the gate, and his neck was broken, and he died, for he was old and heavy. Thus he judged Israel 40 years. Now what's happened? The nation of Israel is going through a very trying time. The Philistines have not only killed 30,000 of their men in battle, they have stolen the Ark of the Covenant, which was their symbol of the presence of God. And now the Bible says that gloom came upon the whole nation. The Ark of the Covenant is gone. That is, God has absented himself from their presence. The priest Eli has died. His sons are dead. And then here is Samuel coming upon the scene. That is, this little boy whose mother cried out to God, and God sent him, and listen to what's happening now. Chapter 7, verse 3.

0: Then Samuel spoke to all the house of Israel, saying, If you return to the Lord with all your heart, remove the foreign gods, Asheroth, from among you, and direct your hearts to the Lord and serve Him alone, He will deliver you from the hand of the Philistines. So the sons of Israel removed the Baals and the Asheroths, the other gods, and served the Lord alone. Then Samuel said, Gather all Israel to Mizpah, and I will pray to the Lord for you. And they gathered to Mizpah and drew water and poured it out before the Lord and fasted on that day and said there, We have sinned against the Lord. And Samuel judged the sons of Israel at Mizpah, and God used him to bring about a revival and likewise to deliver them from the Philistines. Not only is that true of Samuel, but the Bible says that when they began to ask for a king, Samuel said, God does not want you to have a king. God wants to be your king. But they refused to listen to him. And so God chose Samuel the prophet, who also had a school of prophets. And God was using him to train other young men to serve the Lord. It was Samuel whom God chose to anoint the first king, Saul. It was Samuel whom God sent to the house of Jesse, and who very, very carefully watched and with great discernment watched the parade of sons of Jesse walk by. And then finally, when the shepherd boy, who was over there with his little bunch of sheep, came in, Samuel said, This is to be the king of Israel, and he anointed David king. When Hannah, in her desperate, trying, trapped, emotional rejection environment, determined to be faithful to God and faithful to her husband, faithful to her family, began to cry out to God. She had no earthly idea what the Lord was going to do. But you see what he did? God honored that woman's faithfulness to her husband. God honored her faithfulness to her family. God honored her faithfulness to him. God honored her faithfulness to her son, training him up, raising him right those early years. And what did God do? God used her son Samuel to bring the nation of Israel back to him. A revival broke loose. They got rid of all of their pagan gods. They began to fast and pray and to honor Jehovah God. And the result was, not only did an awakening take place in Israel, but God delivered them from the Philistines. One man. Mom, there is no way for you to begin to even fathom the potential that lies in the womb of a godly mother. There is no way to fathom the potential of that. And I want to say again to young couples who say, we don't want to bring kids in this world. Could it be that God may choose you to raise up a great godly leader in this nation? And you who have very, very small children, I want to give you a word of admonition. Listen, you give it all you've got as a dad and as a mom. You give them your time, train them, teach them, love them. There is no amount of money, no amount of acceptance, no amount of worldly possessions that can ever equal the value and the joy and the achievement and the accomplishment and the contentment and the fulfillment of knowing as a godly mother or father that you've poured your life into your children. You have done your best to raise them in a godly family and watch them grow up to serve the Lord in some fashion. It doesn't mean that everybody who's going to serve the Lord has to stand here. There are 1,000 ways to serve God. But raising up godly men and women, pouring your life into them now while they're still moldable, they can listen and hear. I think of some moms that I know who listened to the clamor of the world and said, No, thank you. I'm going to stay right here. May not be recognized. Nobody may ever know me. But I'm going to do what God called me to do. I'm going to be a godly mother. Can you tell me a higher vocation in life than to be a godly mother? You know the old saying, the hand that rocks the cradle is the hand that rocks the world. And that is true. Because every leader, either evil or godly, was born of a mother. And little did these women realize that their sons would grow up to be the way they are. For example, let's start off with somebody good. You suppose Billy Graham's mom ever had the idea that little babe she held in her arms for a season of time would preach to hundreds of millions of people the gospel of Jesus Christ. And millions upon millions upon millions of people would find the Lord Jesus Christ because she gave birth to Him. And then there's the other extreme. Do you think Joseph Stalin, Adolf Hitler, and Mao Zedong's mothers ever had any idea that that precious little babe in their arms would be responsible for absolutely annihilating untold millions upon millions upon millions upon millions of people in a bloodbath, causing havoc and war and bloodshed and terrorism all over the world? But every one of those men was born of a mother. You tell me any vocation in all the world that has the lasting consequences and the overall worldwide effect than that of being a godly or an ungodly mother. So I want to ask you, Mom, you may dress a little better than your neighbor, may live a little better on the outside, may drive a little higher, live in a little better community, but I want to ask you a question. When you stand before Almighty God and He says, brings you before Him to give an account for your life, I want to tell you something. You're going to be awfully disappointed when you see where the values of life lie. Not in things, but the investment in a precious child. I think of some mothers in this fellowship who raised their children, who've stayed at home, who've taught them, who've instructed them. Those children are growing up, loving Jesus early in life, loving their parents, honoring God. And as I've watched them get older and older, how it's so natural and normal for them to love Jesus and want to be saved early in life. Loving the things of God. You know why? Here's our big problem, and Mom, listen to me carefully. Sometimes you look at the day and you take the short-sighted look and you think, I'm so tired of washing dishes and scrubbing floors and I'm tired of doing all this mundane work for which I don't feel very appreciated. But you know what? Those minutes and those days and those hours and those really few years comparatively, if they come out of a heart of a godly mom who's pouring her life into her children to the glory of God, I can tell you, you never washed a dirty dish, nor scrubbed a floor, or hung out your clothes, or vacuumed the floors, or anything else to no avail. God will take your every effort. And you know what He'll do? He'll take those mundane things that seem so very unimportant, and somehow He has the most profound way of turning all that into profound, simple truths that you share with your children. And it's all of that faithfulness in the mundane that sort of backs up what you say. They see you working. Oh, they don't appreciate you at the time. They're too small, maybe. One of these days they'll love you, rise up and call you blessed, honor you by the life that they live. So if you can just take the long look, don't take the short look, take the long look. Because you see, God is using you to mold a child. And only God knows what He wants to do with that son, that daughter. You say, well, but suppose He doesn't do something unusual. You don't know whose life, His life or her life, is going to influence who may do something extraordinary in the world. You see, it's not my responsibility, yours, to dictate to our children what they must do, what they must become, what vocation they must have. We can't make them great. We can't make them small. We can be faithful, and God will accomplish His great purpose. The call of God is for godly mothers who have a sense of eternity in their daily work, a sense of eternity in relationship to their children, a sense of eternity in their outlook on life. God will honor you. But not only will He honor you, He will bless those into whose life you have poured your life. I want to challenge you, no matter how difficult your circumstances, to be a godly mom. And remember this, God will pay rich dividends to those minutes, hours, and years that you spend in loving and accepting and caring for and cherishing and encouraging and instructing and chastening and edifying your sons and daughters. Who knows? It may be out yonder 20 years from now, 40 years from now, 50 years from now, that it's your son who may become the President of the United States. Your son who may become a great tool in God's hands to bring about an awakening. Your daughter who may become a great leader in the life of this nation. Your daughter whom God may use to discover the cure of a horrible plague. You never know what God may do through your children. Don't you think it's a wise idea to invest your best into what God may turn out to be supernatural? Father, we thank you in Jesus' name that we don't have all the answers, don't know all the future, but you have given us the Holy Spirit to enable us to live where we are, obediently before you, giving our best, pouring our life into our children. And I ask today in Jesus' name that you would bless every mother here, those who have the growing with their children to look forward to, those who look back and have thought about their mistakes this morning and confess them to you. Would you encourage their hearts also, Lord, to realize that you forgive all of us of our mistakes, of our sins? You know that none of us were trained before we became parents to be the kind of parents we ought to be. And you have your beautiful way of working in and through the lives of our children so that even our mistakes you use to your glory and praise and honor. We ask for every mother in this nation. Oh God, I pray that you'll turn their hearts to you. And for the fathers, that you'll turn their hearts to you. And that the priority in the families of America would be to raise up godly children, is my prayer in Jesus' name. Amen.
1: 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Stop by as often as you can. We're on around the clock. With a message from God's Word, here's Charles Stanley.
0: Do you ever feel like your circumstances are out of control? I mean, you feel hopeless and helpless. You don't know what to do, which way to turn. You don't know what to do next. And maybe when that happens to you, and it happens to all of us at some seasons in our life, I wonder how you respond. Some people respond oftentimes by fear, by fretting, or by forgetting the promises that God has made in His Word that is so clearly given to us by times such as those. But all of us face those moments when all of a sudden we feel helpless and do not know what to do next. Well, if that happens to be your experience right now in your life, or if it has been, are you afraid it's going to be? I have a good word from you from God. And I want you to turn to that 8th chapter of Romans. And beginning in the 26th verse, I want us to read through the 30th verses of this chapter. Verses 26 through 30. And the title of this message are Your Circumstances Out of Control. And so Paul begins in verse 26 by saying, "And in the same way, the Spirit also helps our weakness. But we do not know how to pray as we should, but the Spirit Himself intercedes for us with groanings too deep for words. And He who searches the heart knows what the mind of the Spirit is, because He intercedes for the saints according to the will of God. And we know that God causes all things to work together for good to those who love God, to those who are called according to His purpose. For whom He foreknew, He also predestined to become conformed to the image of His Son, that He might be the firstborn among many brethren. And whom He predestined, these He also called. And whom He called, these He also justified. And whom He justified, these He also glorified." Now the question is, are your circumstances out of control? Well, let's ask the man who just heard the doctor say to him, "The best we can tell you is you have 2 months to live." His circumstances are out of control. What about the mother whose daughter just walked in and said, I've discovered that I'm pregnant. I've been thinking about it, and I'm determined to have an abortion. And she's 18 years of age. Her circumstances, mom's circumstances, are out of control. And what about the man whose wife just walked in and said, I'm leaving you. I'm going to divorce you. I've made up my mind. It's a settled issue, and it's not negotiable. His circumstances are out of control. And the man who just had a phone call from the bank who said, we've discussed your situation, we voted, and we're going to foreclose on your business, it's not negotiable. His circumstances are out of control. There are many times in our life when we reach those situations where we feel like we just can't reach out and get a hold of anything that's going to make any difference. And so our response is oftentimes to fret, to be very fearful, to be threatened by it, and so often to forget the marvelous promises that God has made us in His Word for times such as those. In this 8th chapter of Romans, and the 26th to the 30th verses, here is a tremendous word of encouragement for us when we find ourselves in those circumstances that are beyond our control to change. And God never said, now He never promised in His Word that you and I could change our circumstances, but He did make some promises that are absolutely fantastic, and promises that help us not only survive, but victoriously and rejoicingly face and move through and beyond circumstances that are total beyond our control. We feel helpless and hopeless. And so I want you to look at verse 26 and 27, because here is the promise of divine intercession when you and I face those uncontrollable, unmanageable circumstances. Now, to make this a little bit more real, maybe somebody, you're in the middle of some of that right now. You're in the midst of a circumstance, a situation in your own life where you can't control it. It's beyond you. You don't know what to do about it. You've told God about it. You've told everybody else that you could tell about it. And nobody you've told, nothing you've done has made any difference. I want you to listen to these passages in the light of that. Or think about the last time you were in a circumstance and it was out of control. How did you respond? What did God do? What happened as a result of what you did? Were you fearful? Were you fretful? Were you forgetful of what God said? What's going on in your life when this happens? Now, look at this. First of all is the promise of divine intercession in your life and mine. And in the same way, the Spirit also helps our weakness, for we do not know how to pray as we should, but the Spirit Himself intercedes for us with groanings too deep for words. Now, God has provided for the operation of the Holy Spirit on the inside of us, which is God, listen, God's internal intervention in our life. That is, God begins to work, first of all, on the inside of us. You remember right before Jesus was crucified, He says, I will send you another helper. He'll be in you, with you, and upon you. He will guide you into all truth. There are about 16 to 17 personal ministries of the Holy Spirit. Most of those go on every day in the life of the believer who is aware and who will take advantage of the operation of the Holy Spirit. So He says the Holy Spirit is on the inside of you interceding, that is, crying out to God in your behalf in these uncontrollable, unmanageable circumstances. That is the Holy Spirit, who is our consultant. Jesus says He would be our guide. He's the one to whom you and I can go. He's the one who has promised to guide us, to direct us in every situation in life, so that you and I can know, no matter what the circumstance is, there is a governor, there is a supervisor, there is a divine watch, there is a caretaker. You and I are ever living and walking under the umbrella of the Lord God's supervisory work in your life and mine. So that when you and I are facing those circumstances that are totally beyond our control, we never face them alone. He says, I will send the Holy Spirit. He'll be in you, with you, and upon you to guide you, to teach you, to encourage you, to help you. He helps us because He knows how burdened we are when the circumstances get beyond our control. He helps us when we know that we need someone to sort of take the reins of things, and no matter what we do, nothing seems to work out. That is the work, the personal work in the ministry of the Holy Spirit inside of us. That's God's internal intervention. God's internal intervention in your life and mine, the ministry and the work of the Holy Spirit. So he says, and in the same way, the Spirit also helps our weakness. Now, what are our weaknesses? There are two things mentioned here. When he talks about weakness, first of all, is the weakness of our ignorance. That is, there are times when the circumstances are beyond our control. First of all, we don't even have any idea how to pray. Even if God said, ask me anything you want me to ask me and I'll do it. And sometimes the circumstance is such we think, God, I don't even know what to ask. I don't even know how to ask you to deal with this. It's totally beyond me. It's beyond my reach. Somebody's made a decision. A situation has taken place and time has passed. You say, God, you can't roll back the hands on the clock. The decision has been made and that's it. Nothing I can do about it. God, what do I do at this point? Sometimes we find ourselves in a state of ignorance. I don't know what to do. Sometimes it is weariness and fatigue. We feel worn in the circumstance, no matter what it may be. And so he says, you have one on the inside of you, the Holy Spirit, who is committed to crying out to the Father in your behalf. And in the same way, the Spirit also helps our weakness, for we do not know how we should pray as we ought to. But the Spirit himself intercedes for us with groanings too deep for words. That is, sometimes you may feel so weary and so tired and so worn in that circumstance, you think, God, I don't even feel like praying. I would like to. I don't know what to say. And even if I knew what to say, I can hardly express the deep, yearning groanings of my spirit. Earlier in this chapter, in verses 22 and 23, he talks about the creation groaning. And speaking and referring to the coming of the Lord Jesus Christ when he's going to make this earth like he intends for it to be. Not only that, he says, we ourselves groan. And then again, in this 26th and 27th verses, he refers to the yearnings of our heart, the pleadings of our heart, the crying out of the Spirit of God, crying out to the Father. Remembering that Jesus Christ, the great intercessor, is seated at the Father's right hand, and now we have the Holy Spirit living on the inside of us. This is God's divine, listen, internal intercession in your life and mine when we find ourselves in those hopeless, helpless circumstances and we don't know what to do next. We're never alone. And this passage is a word of encouragement to us. That no matter what's going on in your life, you, my friend, if you've trusted Jesus Christ as your Savior, you never have to face it alone. You say, but all of my friends have left me. If you're saved, all of your friends but one. The greatest friend you will ever have will never leave you nor forsake you. That's why he said, I'm going away. If I go, it's expedient for you that I send the Holy Spirit. He'll be in you, with you, and upon you. I will not leave you as orphans. You see, Jesus was very concerned that his apostles not feel like they had been left out, left alone. Now it was up to them. And our Heavenly Father doesn't want us to feel like it's just up to us. He knows that sometimes the circumstance is something we get ourselves in. Sometimes it's something that someone else has let evolve in our life, or someone has forced something upon us. He says, remember this, you have on the inside of you one who will cry out to the Father, and he knows exactly how to pray. Listen, he who searches the hearts knows what the mind of the Spirit is, because he intercedes for the saints according to the will of God. When that circumstance is such that you don't know how to pray, if you let the Spirit of God cry out within you, he says the Spirit will cry out the will of God. He will always pray through those groanings, that weariness, that fatigue, that fear, that fretfulness. He will cry out to the Father exactly what the Father wants to do, so that the petitions, the intercession of the Holy Spirit, is always perfect praying. Our praying isn't always perfect. His praying is always perfect. Because the Holy Spirit, listen, when he takes our groanings, he sifts them through the will of God. He just sifts them through the will of God, so that when they come out on the other side, the Spirit of God has interceded in our behalf with those petitions that fit into God's great purpose for our life. The second word of encouragement comes in verse 28. He says, and we know that God causes all things to work, how? To work together for good to those who love God, to those who are called according to his purpose. Now, that verse of Scripture we have memorized and can quote it backwards, frontwards, sideways. We know what it says as far as being able to quote it. But isn't it amazing how when circumstances are such that it becomes very painful, that we forget some of the most precious truths that God has taught us? Listen to this. He says, and we know. Not we hope, not maybe so. We know. You see, on the first hand, here is God's divine intercession in our life and through our life in these difficult circumstances. And now, here is God's, listen, God's divine intervention in the external circumstances of our life. Internally crying out in intercession. Externally, that is managing, governing, supervising every single event in our life so that God is accomplishing His great overall purpose. Now, Paul said, we know, not we hope, not maybe, not if, and, but, we know for absolute assurance that no matter what's going on in your life and mine, God the Father is engineering the circumstances of our life. So he begins with confidence, a bold statement. We know that God causes, is engineering the circumstances of our life. Now, that verse of Scripture has no extra words whatsoever. He says, God is causing. You see, God is the uncaused cause of the universe. That is, why did this happen? Why does that? All the whys in life all come back to God. Because ultimately, God is the source of everything. And so, he says that God is causing all of the circumstances of our life to work for our good. Now, notice what he said. Not some of them, not most of them. Not 99% of them, but all of them. You see, in the life of the believer, there's no such thing as accidents, happenstance, luck, and chance. When you hear a Christian talking about having luck, they're in ignorance. Talking about a chance, accidents, listen. God the Father says, you can rest assured for this, that in those uncontrollable circumstances in your life, God the Father, who is in the supervisory position, the sovereign God of this universe, is exercising divine supervisory control and management of every single affair in your life, no exception. Notice how he said it. He says, God causes all things, not some things, but all things to work. Not most things, all things God is causing to work. So when you find yourself in a situation, you say, but God, what about this over here? God hasn't forgotten that. Lord, why did you let this happen? He knows all about that. But God, this is so unfair. He knows that. Lord, you know this is not your will. He understands that. God, He knows it all. You see, we have overruling, guiding, overwhelmingly, sovereignly ruling our lives, an omniscient God who knows past, present, and future, every single thing. And so when he says that we know that God is causing, divinely, precisely, engineering, personally, designing it just for us, no matter how it comes to us, no matter what happens, God ultimately has the final say-so before anything hits your life and my life. It had to go through the permissive will of God, and it had to go through the redesigning purpose of God so that by the time it gets to us, God is going to work out something good. Now listen to what he says this next word. Verse 28. We know that God causes all things to work. That is, there is the constancy of it all. Not only is it a comprehensive management, but he says it is a constant thing. He says God causes all things to work together. That is, to work. Now, when he says work here, he's talking about that moment by moment intervention into your life in those thoughtless moments. In those planned moments, God is always personally there managing, supervising, governing every facet of your life. You say, what about when I sin? What about it? God never initiates sin. God never in any way tempts us to do evil. But what he does, he takes even our evil, even our sin, even our disobedience, even our rebellion. And what does he do? He's still managing, guiding, guarding, supervising, controlling, and what he does is he uses all of that to teach us principles and lessons. It doesn't say that he takes away the pain. He didn't say he'd take away the consequences. He didn't say he'd take away the hurt. He didn't say he'd make it all so that we would feel real comfortable with it. He says he is guiding every single circumstance in our life for our good, so that whatever hits you, first of all, it must be sifted through his permissive design. And then when it comes out, it's going to come back for your good and my good. Now, he says constantly working. As I was reading that passage, I thought about something I hadn't thought about in no telling how many years. I remember how old I was because I remember where I lived. We lived in three rooms at that time, and one day I was taking a bath in the bathtub. Well, hanging over our tub, for some strange reason, was this cord about so long, one of those cloth-covered cords, and on the end of it, of course, was a light bulb socket. You know, you screw the bulb in, you have a little handle up here where you turn the light on. And for some reason, I can still remember, because later it got etched in my mind. I remember I was getting out of the tub, and I stood up, and the water was a little over my ankles. And I thought, well, I'll cut the light, and I reached for the socket. Now, if you know what I'm talking about, all I'd have had to do is to turn it, and you'd have never heard of Charles Stanley. Because I'd have been gone to glory real fast. That's how fast it would happen. I reached up, and I remember cocking my finger to grab the little switch on the side, and the telephone rang. Now, normally, you just go ahead and do what you're going to do and go answer the phone. I dropped my hands, I got out of the tub, and I picked up the phone. It rang three times. Nobody answered. Nobody was there but God. God knew that if I'd have grabbed that socket, standing in 6 inches of water, it would have been all over. Listen to what he says. God is engineering all the circumstances of our life, and he is working them all for our good. There's not a single instance. You see, that was a thoughtless move of a 14-year-old boy. But you see, that's why God takes care of us, isn't it? That's not the only thoughtless thing I've ever done in my life. And you'd have to join me in that, wouldn't you? All of us have done thoughtless things, but then we've done things that were deliberately wrong. Or we've made mistakes in life. We've faltered. We've fallen. And who's there? God the Father, God the Son, God the Holy Spirit. You see, this is a promise of God's divine intervention in our external life. How often you and I have been in situations that we will never know until we get to heaven. That God divinely at that moment protected you from disaster. You don't even know about it now. You won't know about it till you get to heaven, and God, in his great expression of grace, maybe gives us a little panoramic view of how often his grace saved us, rescued us from all kinds of difficulties and hardships and disasters and tragedies in life. You see, we think, well, everything is just going fine. We don't know what he's protecting us from. We don't even know what he's protecting us in. But you see, he says in this passage that we know that God causes all things, or is engineering all of our circumstances to work. That is, constantly he's there gauging them and guiding them. To work together, that is, in concert. And you see, what happens when we find our circumstances beyond our control, what we're really saying is, life's falling apart in this area. I can't get a hold of this. This doesn't fit over here. And my life just doesn't fit and doesn't match tomorrow. You see, what he's saying is that God is governing and guiding all the pieces, and he has them all working in perfect concert together. Now, they don't appear to be that way. It doesn't look that way, doesn't feel that way, but God is picking up the pieces and our failures, and what is he doing? He says that he is supernaturally engineering them all so that they're going to fit into his divine purpose for our life. He didn't say it wouldn't hurt. He just says he's working them all out. And notice he says he's working them all out for what? Together. In concert for good. That is, for your good and my good. So when we disobey God, God lets it sting. He lets it pain. He lets it hurt because it's for our good. No matter what the circumstance, God takes the circumstance, redesigns whatever. If it came from some evil source, he redesigns it so that by the time it gets to us, God has fashioned it and suited it and tailored it to meet, listen, to meet his great purpose, which is to bring good into our life. Now, he says there's one limitation to all this. And what is that? The limitation of this is, this promise is for those who love God and to those who are called according to His purpose. Now, those who call according to His purpose are those who are called to salvation, and most of you more than likely are saved. And if, my friend, if you're not, let me tell you that Romans 8:28 has no message for you whatsoever. That is, unless you are willing to, first of all, confess your sins to Christ, ask Him to forgive you of your sins, and receive Him as your personal Savior. Because you see, the very first point of this message is that you and I have a divine intercessor who is the Holy Spirit, who only indwells the life of those who have been forgiven of their sin, cleansed by the shed blood of Jesus at the cross. The moment you're willing to ask Him to forgive you of your sins and to cleanse you, and the moment you're willing to receive Him as your personal Savior, then the Holy Spirit comes in, then He begins to intercede, then God begins to divinely intervene in the circumstances of your life. Apart from that, God does not intervene in that way. He says, first of all, those who are called, and secondly, those who love Him. If you're going to live a life of rebellion and disobedience and indifference to God and expect everything to work out, it's not going to work out. Let me give you a false statement. Haven't you heard people say, well, you know, everything's going to work out for the good ultimately? No, it's not. And you see, the idea of saying that everything is going to turn out for good, the emphasis is on everything. No, God engineers. Listen, God engineers everything. God is engineering, supervising, managing every facet of our life so that in the life of the believer, He will make it work out for our good. Things just don't all work out for good. And my friend, if you've never trusted Jesus Christ as your Savior, I want to tell you, it's not going to work out for your good, because if you die without Christ, you're going to be eternally separated from God forever and ever and ever. And that's not for your good or God's good or anybody else's good. So the promise is for those who love Him, those who are called according to His purpose. So first of all, there is the promise of God's divine intercession. No matter what your circumstance is, God, through the Holy Spirit on the inside, will cry out to the Father on your behalf. There's God's divine intervention in the external events of your life. That is, these circumstances beyond your control outwardly. And then there is God's divine initiative. Listen to these next two verses, beginning in verse 29. For whom He foreknew, He also predestined to become conformed to the image of His Son, that He might be the firstborn among many brethren. And whom He predestined, these He also called. And whom He called, these He also justified. And whom He justified, these He also glorified. Now, what in the world does that mean, and what does that have to do with these non-controllable circumstances that I have? Well, simply this. What that passage is saying is this. Look at this for a moment. Back yonder in eternity past, God made a decision. And God looked from eternity past to eternity future. Now, having made that decision, verses 26, 27, 28, and 29, which indicate God's divine intercession in our life, in our inner life, and God's divine intervention in our external life, all of that is for the purpose of making God's great overwhelming plan to become a reality. Now, back yonder in eternity past, the Bible says that God foreknew you. Before you were ever born, God knew you. He knew everything there was to know about you, could ever be known about you. There's not anything that God does not know now. And you see, knowledge with God is never past, present, and future. Knowledge with God is always the present. That's why He told Moses, you tell Pharaoh the fellow who sent you was, I am. Because I am in the past, I am in the present, I am in the future. The great I am is the ever-present God in whose presence you and I are always present. And never is there a second in our life when you and I are not present in the presence of God. So notice what He says now. He says, in eternity past, He foreknew you. Having foreknown you, He predestined that you and I would be conformed to the image of His Son. That is, that God would so work in your life and my life that He would shape us and mold us in such a fashion that spiritually you and I would reflect the character of the Lord Jesus Christ. And then He says, in order to make that a reality, He called us unto salvation. Justified us, that is, He declared us no longer guilty through the shed blood of His Son Jesus, who took the substitutionary part on the cross for us. And then the Bible says He glorified us. Now let's put all of that together to see, how does this deal with my circumstances? Here I am in the midst of circumstances beyond my control. What do I know? I know, first of all, I have a divine intercessor who is involved in the intricate details of my inner life. He's there to cry out on my behalf. I have one who is managing every single part on every affair and every circumstance of my life. Therefore, I know that no matter what happens, it must be under the supervisory, sovereign will and plan and power of Almighty God. And then I know that in eternity past, God having foreknown me and having foreknown you, and having predestined you and me to be shaped into His likeness, what is He doing? He's doing exactly what He would necessarily need to do. That is, having predestined that you, watch this now, having predestined that you and I would be shaped into the likeness of His Son, He sent His Holy Spirit to live on the inside of us, to have us, to have Him as a guide and an intercessor. He is managing the external affairs of our life, sifting them through His will so that by the time they get to us, God uses them to do what? Uses them to do what He predestined would become a reality in our life, and that is to shape us in the likeness of His Son so that every single circumstance beyond my control or what I may think is in my control, God is using all of these difficulties, all of these heartaches to do what? Fulfill His predestined plan, and that is to conform us to the likeness of His Son. So that's why we can respond properly when we see this great panoramic plan that God has had. He says, I, first of all, foreknew you, then I predestined you, then I called you to be my son. When He says in this particular verse, look, in verse 29, whom He foreknew, He also predestined to become conformed to the image of His Son, that He might be the firstborn among many brethren. That is, Jesus, the firstborn among many who would be born again and become the children of God, the sons of God. Now He says, having called us unto salvation, then those He also called, He justified. And you think about all of this as the work of God in your life. This is God's divine initiative. This is God's divine initiative. His divine intercession. His divine intervention in the affairs. His divine initiative in His great overall plan. And He started back then in eternity past by foreknowing you, predestined you, called you, and now has justified you, and listen to God's great word of assurance to you and me. Listen to this. You and I can understand how in the past He foreknew us. That word would naturally be in the past tense. He predestined us in the past. He called us in the past. He justified us in the past. All of those things have happened to us. But what I want you to see is the last part of that verse says, whom He justified, these He also glorified, past tense, aorist tense, once and for all, something that God has done in the past. Now, what does the word glorified here refer to? It refers to our physical bodily resurrection and our transport from this earth to heaven and our eternal home in heaven. Here's what He's saying. He says, you want to know what I think? You want to know how involved I am in those uncontrollable circumstances of your life? This is how involved I am. I foreknew you in the past. I predestined you to be conformed to my likeness, and therefore I have become involved in intercessory prayer for you from within. I have become involved in every external event in your life. I have called you to be my son. I have forgiven you of your sins by justifying you by the cross. And I also have in the past tense already glorified you in the mind of God. He sees us as already resurrected, already taken home to heaven. Our security is wrapped up absolutely and completely in the supernatural power of God, a loving Father whose love knows no boundaries. My friend, if you ever question whether you are saved and saved forever, turn to Romans 8:26, verse 30. He says, in the mind of God, you have already been glorified before Him. The next time the bottom drops out, how are you going to respond? You're going to fret and fume and spew and get all heated up. You're going to fret and fume and become fearful and forgetful. Or are you going to respond in God's fashion? And what is that? What is the way we are to respond to those uncontrollable circumstances in the light of? In the light of the fact that God took the initiative, listen, He took the initiative in your life and for your life in eternity past when He foreknew you. In this present life of ours, He has sent the Holy Spirit to divinely intercede for us. He says that He's managing, overseeing, and supervising our life in such a way that every single event of life is under His divine guidance and control. And having taken that initiative, He's bringing us all the way, He says, to glory. He says, because in the mind of God it's as good as done. You've already been glorified in the mind of God. You say, now wait a minute. How can I have a free will and have God managing and manipulating? God doesn't manipulate, He manages. We manipulate, God manages. How can I have a free will and God be doing all this? Well, let me illustrate it this way. Let's say here are two chess players. One of them is an amateur, only played about five times. Read part of the rule book, doesn't really know too much about it, but just sort of knows how to play chess. Then there here is the master chess player. He knows hundreds of moves. He knows how to begin that game, pursue that game, and end that game. He's won over and over and over and over and over and over again. He knows the moves by heart. Now, the master chess player will never put any pressure. He will never force the amateur to move anywhere. The amateur chess player has only played about four or five times, cannot, of course, force and therefore force the master player to make a certain move. Now, here's what happens. The amateur, blindly, without a lot of forethought, no planning and no strategy, just sort of moves. He moves here, then he moves here, and he jumps here, and he's just sort of looking at things. This is the way he sees the chessboard, this move. The master player, who knows the move so well, he knows what's going to happen next. If he moves here, he knows what's going to happen. If he moves over here, he knows what's going to happen. He knows what's going to happen two or three moves later. And so what does he do? The master chess player takes every move the amateur makes, and he just uses that to crowd him into the corner to finally take his king. Now, he didn't force him at any point. He just knows the game so well, he knows what the next move's going to be. And so he uses every move the amateur makes to accomplish his goal. My friend, there is a master player. His name is God the Father. He's never going to overrule your will, but you know what? He knows every move you're going to make. He knows what's going to happen when you make this move, that move, and this move. He's already ahead of it. He knows exactly what's going to happen. He knows all the consequences. So you know what God does? He takes all of our moves, good, bad, and indifferent, all those who move against us or with us. He takes every single move in life. And what does He do? He just crowds us and crowds us into the corner, into the mold of His Son Jesus, shaping us like the Savior. So when somebody says, are your circumstances out of control? The answer is twofold, yes and no. Out of my control, yes. Out of God's control, never. Now, how do I respond properly when the circumstances get out of my control? Real simple. You may want to jot it down so you won't forget. First thing you do is you remember the promises of God. And if the only thing you have to remember is Romans 8, 26 through 30, that's good enough. You remember the promises of God. Secondly, you recognize who made the promise. This is the sovereign, controlling God of the universe, who is personally involved in your life enough to send the Holy Spirit to intercede for you, personally involved in your life enough to govern and guide every affair. First of all, you remember His promises. Secondly, you recognize who made them. And thirdly, this is very important, thirdly, you release your grip on your circumstance. Can you imagine holding the reins of 40 wild stallions? No way. You ever been in a situation where you think, God, no way? Did you know sometimes we say, Lord, no way, that's exactly what He wants to hear? No way, that is my way, His way. We get in those difficult circumstances, it's not a matter of looking around but looking up. There's no way out, but there's a way up. First of all, I remember His promises. Secondly, I recognize who made them. Thirdly, I release my grip on them. God, it's out of my control. And fourth, I rest in His sovereign care. And my friend, He'll never let you down. And the fifth thing we do is rejoice. You say, suppose I don't feel like it. Hasn't got nothing to do with it. You wouldn't be going through the process if you felt so good. So God already knows you don't feel good. That's not the issue. The issue is you begin to rejoice what? Over how bad you feel? No. You rejoice, my friend, over this. That every impossible, unmanageable circumstance, no matter what its nature, has within it something good for you in your present life and in your future life. And therefore, you and I can rejoice that God is working out His best even when you and I are hurting the most. Now, my friend, I can assure you this, you're going to face some very uncontrollable circumstances. And you can either fret about them, you can become fearful and threatened by them, or you can be forgetful of what you know. Or you can remember the promises He's given you. Recognize the sovereign God who made them. Relax your grip on them. Just rest in His sovereign care and rejoice that our Heavenly Father, who loves you unconditionally, is going to work out something very good in your life if you will allow Him to do it. And now, Father, we thank You for loving us so tenderly, so preciously, so carefully. Every event of our life under Your divine control. I pray in Jesus' name for those today who may be watching or listening or who are sitting right here in this sanctuary, who came today wondering if You'd have a word for them. I pray that You've spoken to their heart. Many in situations and circumstances beyond their control, give them the wisdom to apply these simple truths. Give them the wisdom to meditate upon these verses. Give them the wisdom to work them out in their life. Give them the wisdom to trust You, to be first and then to do everything You promised. I pray, Father, for those who are unsaved, who do not know Christ as their Savior, who have none of the promises of these passages, but only look forward to an uncertain, eternal separation from You. Uncertain because they don't know what to expect, but very certain as to its separation. I pray that You'll help them to see that You're willing to get involved in their life if they're willing to surrender their life to the Lord Jesus Christ, who will assume charge the moment they make that yielding surrender. I pray, Father, for those today who are hurting deeply, who feel so frantic at this very moment. What shall I do next? God, in Jesus' name I pray, sink these truths deep into their heart and give them the courage to release their grip, to rest in You, and to begin rejoicing that You can turn the darkest midnight into the brightest day, into the most impossible circumstance, into something simple. I praise You and I thank You, dear God, for what You have done and what You are doing and what You will do in the life of every single believer who's willing to release and rest and rejoice in You is my prayer today in the Savior's name. Amen.
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0: If someone should pose this question to you, how would you answer it? And the question is simply this: what are you living for? All of us are living for something, but what are you living for? Now, it may be that you haven't simply applied that question to your own life. You've probably thought about it maybe somebody else's life. But what are you living for? That is, what is your real goal and objective in life? Where are you headed? How far along are you? How are you going to get where you're going? What is it that motivates you? What are you trying to accomplish? What are you trying to achieve? What is it out there that has caused you to move in that direction? Do you have a sense of purpose in your life? Well, all of us do. Some people realize they do, and some people do not realize it. Because you see, some people, if they really analyze what they're living for, some would have to say, well, the truth is I'm living for just pure pleasure. Somebody else would say, well, I'm living to prosper because prosperity gives me a sense of security and I like that. Somebody else would say, well, as I look at my goals and objectives, I'm living

life. Some people are just sort of floating through life. Have no real goals, no real objectives, no sense of direction, no purpose. They're just living from today to tomorrow and the next week and the next month. And their goal primarily is just to squeeze as much pleasure and as much contentment and as much happiness as they can out of their life, but with no real sense of purpose. Now, the fact that God says that all of us are going to give an account of our life one of these days, it's important that you and I understand what He says our purpose in life should be and what is it that should motivate and drive us. So I want you to turn, if you will, to 2 Corinthians chapter 5, because in this chapter and in these couple of verses, Paul makes it very clear what we should be living for, what should be the motivation of our life, and he also refers to the kind of lifestyle we used to live, and he says to us, no longer allow yourself to live that kind of life. So if you'll notice, beginning in verse 14, we'll read verse 14 and 15. Paul says, "For the love of Christ constrains or controls us, having concluded this, that one died for all, therefore all died. And he died for all, that they who live should no longer live for themselves, but for him," that is for Christ, "who died and rose again on their behalf." Now, there are two aspects of our life that I want us to look at here. And the first one is the motive of our life. What's the motive of your life? That is, what is it that motivates you to do what you do? All of us have some motive. Sometimes we're aware of the motive. Sometimes we're not. But there is always an underlying motive beneath what we do. Paul is simply saying in this passage that the motive of our life should be love. And then he describes that. Listen, the love of Christ controls, constrains, motivates me, drives me. Now, that could be one of two types of love. It could be our love for Christ or his love for us. Now, I believe primarily what Paul is referring to here is the love of the Lord Jesus Christ for him. In 1 John chapter 4, verse 19, he says, "We love because he first loved us." It is the fact that you and I are aware of Christ's love for us, that's what should motivate us. But what's motivating you? What drives you? What is your sense of purpose? What are you after in life? He says we should be motivated. The purpose of our life should be very definite, and that the motivation of heading toward that purpose should be our awareness of Christ's love for us. Now, he goes a little further, because here he talks about what this love is all about. Notice he says three times in these two verses. Look, verse 14, the latter part. One died for all. Verse 15, he died for all, the latter part, but for him who died and rose again on their behalf. So what he's referring to here and emphasizing is that Christ died for us. Now, he explains something about that death that I think we need to understand. The word he uses when he says he died for us is a little word which means he died in behalf of and in our place. That is, Christ Jesus assumed the responsibility and therefore the penalty for all of our sin. So that when you and I receive the Lord Jesus Christ as our personal Savior, we acknowledge, we confess, we declared, we proclaimed by that act that we were accepting Christ's death on the cross as full payment for our sin. That means that the Lord Jesus Christ, when we were unfit, undeserving, living in sin, rebellious, antagonistic even toward the gospel, that God reached down and redeemed us from our sin. He didn't redeem us because he saw anything in us that was deserving of salvation. He didn't say, this one's going to accept me, that one's going to reject me, I'm going to choose him and reject him. God saved you as an act of grace, out of divine love. And Paul says, as you and I begin to understand the meaning of the grace of God, when you and I begin to understand that Christ died for us in our sinful, vile, wicked, rebellious condition, he says that in itself should be motivating to us. Three times he says that Christ died for us. That is, it was a substitutionary sort of death. He does not talk about his life, because his life's not the important issue here. It's the important

0: an issue is, it was the fact that he died in our place. If somebody should today save your life physically, and in the process of doing so, lose their life, knowing that when they saved you from that accident, it would cost them their life, would you not reverence their name the rest of your life? Would you not look back in thanksgiving and gratitude? Would you not be willing to give of yourself to some degree to their family because of what that person has done for you? Paul says, when I contemplate the crucifixion of Jesus, when I think upon the resurrection of Christ, when I understand the degree to which he loved me, he says, I am overwhelmed. I am consumed. It drives me. It guides me. He says, that which is within me that motivates me above everything else is the awareness that Jesus died for me and gave himself in order to forgive me of my sins. Now notice how he says it. He says, one died for all. He died for all. For him who died and rose again on their behalf. Not only was this salvation experience, this redemption, this crucifixion, not only was it substitutionary, but he says it was all inclusive. Now listen, he says one died for all. Now the universalist who believe that everybody's going to be saved somehow in some way, that ultimately everybody's going to end up in heaven, this is one of the passages they use, also Romans chapter 5. He said, they would say, well, the Bible says he died for all. If he died for all, then everybody's going to be saved. No, he died for all in order that all may have the privilege of being saved because he bore in his body the penalty for all sin of all mankind. He says he freely laid down his life in our behalf. Now the fact that Jesus Christ died for all does not mean that all are going to be saved. It means that all men have the privilege. Now here's the key. The fact that it was a substitutionary death, that is that he died in your place, in my place, and that nobody can be saved apart from the crucifixion of Jesus Christ, otherwise he wouldn't have died for all. He died for anybody, everybody, every single person. The sins of all mankind have been placed upon the Lord Jesus Christ so that any person and all persons who want to be saved can all be saved the same way. Not by works, not by behavior, not by performance, not by promise, but by the grace of God, which is his undeserved favor and love expressed toward undeserving sinners. So that his salvation is offered to all people. So Paul says, you want to know what motivates me? You want to know what should govern why you're living and what you're living for? What should govern that is your awareness of the awesome love that Jesus Christ has for you and demonstrated primarily in the giving of himself at the cross at Calvary. Now he says, on the basis of that this is the manner of life which you and I should live. Based on the fact that he gave himself for us, he has something to do and something to say about the kind of lifestyle we live. Now, it's interesting in this passage, Paul says, there are only two lifestyles. Only two. Now, today we may say, well, they're the rich and they're the poor, or they're the educated, the uneducated, whatever it might be. Paul says there are two lifestyles. Here's what he says. Notice verse 15. He died for all, that they who live should no longer live for themselves, but for him who died and rose again on their behalf. Now, let me interject one thing here. When he says he died for all, that must have meant everybody. Listen, all means everyone, past, present, and future. If he died for all, that must have meant everybody. Listen, not some, not most, but everybody personally needed the substitutionary, sacrificial, all-sufficient, atoning death of Jesus Christ, or he wouldn't have died for all. If half the folks who had needed that, that's all he'd have died for. He died for all because all men have sinned against God. Everybody needs redemption. Now he says there are two lifestyles. Here's what they are. Verse 15, this death was in order that we should no longer live for ourselves. There are two lifestyles. One of them is the self-centered life, and the other one is the Christ-centered life. The self-centered life and the Christ-centered life. Now, what in the world is a self-centered life? A self-centered life, my friend, is one in which the person is dedicated to pleasing themselves. The self-centered life is one in which the person is dedicated to pleasing themselves. Now, they may pursue that in all different kinds of ways. They may pursue that by helping other people. But the underlying motivation is that helping someone else gets their acceptance, their appreciation, their thanksgiving, and makes the person feel good. It's still a self-centered life. The self-centered life is committing to doing whatever, whenever, and wherever it is necessary in order to please oneself. You see, if you should ask the self-centered person, what are you living for? Most of them are living for pleasure. That is, in some fashion, to please themselves, to get themselves pleasured, and to feel good. And I want to describe in just a moment a person who lives a self-centered life. And Paul is saying there are only two lifestyles, the self-centered life, the Christ-centered life. Now, the unbeliever, for example, that's his normal, natural lifestyle. That's all he knows. That is, what in the world does a lost person live for? But to squeeze all the pleasure they can out of every moment, to live their life hoping they can accomplish and achieve and enjoy and get all the things in life that they want because they think that'll make them happy. And so their life is centered on self. You say, well, now I know some very benevolent people who are not saved. Well, more than likely you do. But, you know, what is it that motivates the unbeliever? You say, well, they are concerned about other people. What's their concern? Oftentimes it is in the giving of themselves that they feel better. And many times, oftentimes, I've heard from very benevolent people this kind of statement. Well, I'm certainly hoping that somehow God will see my good deeds, and when I stand before Him, He'll remember them. My friend, even the lost person, if you get down beneath all of what appears to be good, genuine benevolence, deep down inside beneath all that, there is the desire, the hope, the wish, maybe that God is going to see their good deeds, and in spite of the fact that they don't believe in Christ, in spite of the fact that they do not go to church, they're not interested in spiritual things, they're hoping and betting that somehow, and betting indeed, that their good deeds are going to help them at least get into heaven. Now, what about the professing Christian? I want you to listen very carefully, because one of Satan's most successful and subtle ways to render the body of Christ, the Christian, as ineffective and spiritually impotent is to move into their life in such a fashion that they begin to experience this settled, self-centered kind of living. If I should ask you, how many of you feel like you're self-centered? More than likely we would all say, not me. Because after all, you've received the Lord Jesus Christ as your personal Savior, and you believe with all of your heart He's the Lord of your life. Now, I want to ask you some questions, and I want to describe the self-centered life. You see, Paul says, no longer living for ourselves. No longer living a self-centered life. So I want to talk about professing Christians who are living a self-centered life, who are not even aware of it, absolutely, totally unaware of what has happened to them. So all I ask you to do, my friend, is to be honest enough to listen carefully. Don't apply it to somebody else. Apply it to your life and see if it could possibly be true that some of these characteristics are characteristic of your life. Don't have to be all of them to be self-centered, just a few. Let me describe for you, if I can, a self-centered life. A self-centered life, I'm at the center of my world. And so what happens? The self-centered person, all the world revolves around him or her. Everything that happens in life will be judged on the basis of how it affects the self-centered person. All of life centers around them. And so, everything must come through the I grid. That is, how is it going to affect me? Is this thing going to help me? Is it going to prosper me? How is it going to make me feel? Am I going to be better for it? Will it help me to achieve what I want to achieve? Will it help me to accomplish what I want to accomplish? Will people think better of me? How will it affect my future? And how will it affect my family? And how will it affect my goals and my dreams and my plans? The self-centered person is wrapped up in their three favorite people, me, myself, and I. And you see, the self-centered person oftentimes isn't even aware of what's going on. They do not realize on an unconscious level that here are the questions they ask whenever a decision has to be made. The questions are, how will I profit from this? What will this mean to me personally? How will it affect me? And there are 100 ways to ask those questions, but they're always there. Not how will it affect someone else, but it's all, you see, the self-centered life is a life of introspection. It is, how is it affecting me, and what am I thinking, and how is it going to hurt me, and am I going to be joyful, am I going to be happy? You see, the self-centered person is very introspective in the fact that they're always, everything has to come through how it's going to affect them. That person not only is introspective, but they're oftentimes usually building up some type of defenses because, you see, they want nothing to bother their life that's going to tamper with their convenience, their comfort, their pleasures in life. So what they want to do is to sap all the pleasure and all that they can get out of life because, after all, what are they living for but themselves? And Paul says, no longer live the self-centered life. It's out of step with living the Christ-filled life, the Spirit-filled life, the life of the Lordship of Jesus. It's out of keeping with all of that. He saved us and he says, we're not our own. We've been bought with a price. We gave up our right to self-centered living the day we were saved. You are not your own. You have been purchased with the price of the blood of the cross. Therefore, glorify God in your body. But you see, the self-centered person, if you'll notice, most of their conversation is usually centered around themselves. It is how I feel, what I'm going to wear, what I'm going to drive, where I'm going to live, how I'm going to be affected. You see, it's all moving in one direction. And here's what I want you to notice. The self-centered life usually is like this. What can others do for me? How is it going to affect me? Usually, everything is flowing in one direction, the self-centered life. Because you see, that's where the mindset is. Me, myself, and I. How is it going to affect me? What is it going to do to me? Will it promote me? Will it help me? Will it advance me? Will it pleasure me? Will it make me feel good? Will it make me accepted by others? All of these questions are all centered in the big I. Because you see, all the world revolves around that person. You see, that person lives in a little kingdom all to themselves. Now, they may be very, very gregarious outwardly watching people. But the truth is they live in this little kingdom that they've built. And this kingdom, they do not want anybody tampering with it. And so therefore, anything that they hear or any actions that threaten the security of their own little private world is a real problem to them. And so they become very, very defensive. Don't mess with their world. I'm busy. Don't call on me. Don't expect me. I have my own plans. And so their life is all wrapped up in me, myself, and I. When Paul said that we should, listen, he says, we should no longer live to ourselves. No longer. The implication is that's the way we used to live before we were saved. That's true. You see, the self-centered person is preoccupied with all the things that are going to affect that person. The self-centered person does not realize that that life of self-centeredness is a very subtle form of satanic involvement in their life. You see, it is so subtle. Satan is not going to say, well, just go out and commit adultery and steal and lie and cheat. No. He says, you deserve it. Pleasure yourself. And so what happens? Little by little, very subtly, very slowly, before we know it, all of life is wrapped up in how is it going to affect me and my plans and my future and my health and all the rest, rather than how is it going to affect the kingdom of God. Now, you see, it's a subtle thing, but it's also very disappointing because it is a violation of the very Christian life Jesus lived and talked about. He never talked about receiving in order to be blessed, but he talked about giving. You see, the self-centered life knows nothing about pouring your life into someone else. The self-centered life is really very insensitive, except to oneself. Always looking, and you see, it is so subtle that the things I've mentioned may not even be evident to you. But if you'll think about it, what is it that you're living for? Is it true that your primary concern is me, myself, and I, and how it's going to affect me? Or is your genuine concern in life about the decisions you make and the things that you do, how it's going to affect the Lord, how it's going to affect the kingdom of God, how it's going to affect your witness with others? You see, the self-centered person lives a life that's really rather empty. Oh, you can, listen, they pile up this and pile up that and pile up the other, but the truth is when they look at it, it just all goes through. There's no real genuine contentment, no real joy, because the life of joy and contentment isn't a life of receiving, it is a life of giving. And so it's always flowing in their minds one direction. After a while, they get to thinking they deserve it all, and that everybody should be bowing and scraping to them. When God talked about pouring our life out into the lives of other people, Paul said that we should, listen, he said that we should no longer live a life of self-centeredness. Now, it is a life that's going to prove very disappointing. A life that's going to be very disillusioning, because you see, the person who's always receiving, everything revolves around them, they're not happy. And you know what else, if you notice? They don't have much in helping to make somebody else happy. Because God never intended our life to be introspective, but rather to be outward. Now, let's go back and ask the question. In the light of some of those, would you say that you are living for Christ? Are you living for yourself? Is your life really and truly Christ-centered? You say, I don't know what that means. I'm getting ready to tell you in a second. But this self-centered life, how did this develop in our lives to begin with? It is Satan's very subtle way to render you absolutely, spiritually vulnerable to everything coming and going. Because listen, would you not agree that most of the propaganda on the television, the radio, and the magazines, what are they appealing to? They're appealing to the old natural human desire to be, want to be pleasured and pampered. And all of your wants and all of your desires and all the things you think it'll take to make you happy, what you wear and what you drive and where you live and what you eat and where you go and where you vacation, all of these things, just pamper, pamper, pamper. This is a godless age in which man has been deified, and naturally, that is exactly what Satan would do. Deify the big I in your mind. Now, how does that contrast to the Christ-like life? First of all, the self-centered life, everything in life revolves around you, and all judgments are made upon how all the actions of life are going to affect you. The Christ-centered life is like this. The Christ-centered life is, here is the Lord, and our life revolves around Him. You see, our life revolves around Him. Whatever pleases Him. Listen. He says, because of the death of the Lord Jesus Christ, we should be motivated by His love for us and our love for Him in such a fashion that we should no longer live a self-centered life. But now we start living a Christ-centered life. That's the life He saved us to live. It is a life that revolves around, listen, it is a life that revolves itself around the person and the plans of Christ. Not what pleases me, not what pleasures me, what pleases the Lord. It is a life that revolves around what does it take to obey the Lord Jesus Christ. It is a life of obedience. Not fretful obedience, but glad obedience. Why? Because I'm motivated by the awareness that what Jesus Christ has done in your life and mine. He laid down His life willingly, voluntarily. He took all of your sin, past, present, and future. You've been saved. Your name is written in the Lamb's Book of Life. You go into heaven because He died for you. He says, that should be what motivates us. The Christ-like life is a life of obedience. It is a life committed to the Lord Jesus Christ, not based on my convenience, not based on my comfort, but rather based on the fact of who He is, and He deserves not only my best, but everything that I have to give. That's what the Christ-like life is all about. It is a life that also has to answer the same questions that the self-centered life asks. But here's the difference. The self-centered life says, how's this going to affect me? Is this going to profit me? Is this going to hurt me? How's this going to affect my future? Is this going to make me feel good, bad, or indifferent? The Christ-centered life says, how's this going to affect my relationship to Jesus? How's this going to affect my witness for Him? How is this going to affect the work of the Lord? If I do this, will it glorify God? Will this please the Lord Jesus? Will this edify others? Will this strengthen the work of the kingdom? You see, one is I-centered, and the other one is Christ-centered. When decisions come in your life, what are the questions you ask? Well, you probably never sat down and thought about all the questions you asked, but did you know what's happening? You are asking the questions. It may be on a subconscious level that you never even thought about, but you're asking them. And what happens when a decision hits you, it runs through your computerized brain so fast and tabulates so quickly, you know instantly almost, is this going to affect me? This help me? Will this hurt me? Will this going to do for my future? You see, it's all there. And you never stop to say, well, now let me think about this for a moment. This is why it's so subtle. And my friend, there are many people who sit in church pews who really believe that Jesus Christ is Lord of their life. He's not. And if you're making decisions based on, how's this going to affect me? Is this going to help me advance me? If your decisions are based on those questions, that's not the Lordship of Christ. That's self-centeredness. But rather, if that decision is based on the other series of questions, that's the difference. Now, I know it's subtle. It can happen to any of us and all of us. It can happen to some degree, a greater degree, a vast degree. But self-centeredness, you see what it does? It clouds our relationship to Jesus. We think we're committed to Him. Until the pastor says, would you do so-and-so and serve? We have a tremendous need here. Well, I'll tell you, if you just knew how busy I was, and boy, don't have time. And when we ask you to give, well, you know, I'm just so committed already. My friend, Satan has flat snowed the body of Christ. And all I ask you to do today is to examine your heart honestly. What is it that really motivates what you're doing, where you're going, what you're trying to achieve? How much time do you really give to Jesus? Are you really serving Him or yourself? Is what you want in life mostly for you and yours? Or you want your life to count for Him? Are you more concerned about the temporal or the eternal consequences? What are you really living for? And you see, here's the tragedy of this subtle form of very sinful kind of living. It is an expression of one of two things. It is an expression of my ignorance of all that Christ did for me in dying for me and redeeming me out of a hell. And living His life in me and equipping me and equipping you and enabling us to become and reach our potential. You see, we are either ignorant of all that He has and is doing for us, or we are guilty of gross ingratitude. So it's either ignorance or ingratitude. It can't be ignorance any longer after this morning. Do you want to change? Do you really want to be able to say, Lord, I really choose to live a Christ-centered life. I don't want any more of this self-centered, un-Christ-like, ungodly, subtle form of sinful living I've been living and declaring it to be Christ-like. When the truth is my motivations and my desires and my goals and my dreams and my ambitions have all been heading in this direction, and I really am the center of my life. you want to change, I want to give you four suggestions. They're real simple, but they work. So you may want to jot them down. Four suggestions will help you change the center of your focus. Number one, if you have seen any of those indications of self-centeredness in your life, the first step is to acknowledge the presence of self-centeredness. God, I am self-centered in this area, that area, these areas of my life. First of all, you have to acknowledge that it's there. Now, you may want to fudge and say, well, I'm not so bad. That's not the issue. The issue is, are we self-centered or Christ-centered? The issue is, who am I really concerned about most of all, Jesus or myself? Oh, listen, all the fluff we put around that, that's not the issue. The issue is, who am I really concerned about most? First of all, I've got to acknowledge it. Secondly, once I've acknowledged it, I must confess it and repent of it. That means I acknowledge that it's wrong in my life, that it doesn't fit. I ask God to forgive me, thank Him for my forgiveness, and I turn from that in those areas that God has shown me are areas full of self-centeredness. So step number one is to acknowledge it. Step number two is repentance. Step number three, this is very simple. You should teach your children this early in life and keep on reminding them of it later in life. Remember that list of questions, and there are many of them, that the self-centered person asks before they make a decision? Here's a simple question that you and I can ask. Step number three, ask yourself this question when you're in the process of making a decision. Lord, what will you have me to do? What you do in that is you acknowledge His sovereign, you acknowledge His sovereign leadership in your life. You acknowledge that He has the right to manage your life. You acknowledge His lordship. You acknowledge His guidance and His direction. You are submitting yourself to the will and the good pleasure and the desires of the Lord Jesus Christ. You see, what you're doing is you're saying, Lord, I want to know what you want. I'm not making this decision. I want to know what you want me to do. You see, He's the center of my attention. He's the center of my focus. Lord, what do you want? And then there's a fourth thing. It's very simple. Now, these are so simple, you're going to say, oh. But my friend, if you want to keep living a self-centered life, you just pass them by. Listen, number four, you remember what Paul said in the very beginning? That he's motivated by love, love demonstrated by the cross. One of the best ways to begin to overcome self-centered living is the way Paul overcame it. And that is getting into the Word, reading and meditating on the death of Jesus Christ and what that means for your life personally. If you don't know how to start with the first eight chapters of Romans. If you don't have any other place to start right there. Romans 8. Romans, the book of Romans, chapters 1 through 8. Contemplating, meditating upon what did God do when He saved me? Paul says, that's what drives me. That's what motivates me. Paul says, you want to know what I'm living for? I'm living for Christ. Now, what did he mean by that? What did he mean when he said, it is no longer I who lives, but Christ now lives in me? What did he mean when he said, for me to live is for Christ to live? Here's what Paul meant. That his life was so surrendered to Christ that for Paul to walk through the streets was for Christ to walk through the streets. For Paul to speak was for Christ to speak. For Paul to act was for Christ to act. And what is true of Paul can be true of each one of us. You say, well, he was an apostle. That's not the issue. The issue is the principle. Here is the principle. The principle is there are only two ways to live. Either a self-centered life where the big I, is at the center, or the Christ-centered life where Christ is at the center. And if we are living for Christ, listen, it means our decision-making process is geared to pleasing Him. It means our actions and our attitudes, listen, are going to take on the actions and the attitudes of Christ because our focus is upon Him. Lord, what would you have me to do? And my friend, we have to work at this. You can't say, well, I'm just going to live a Christ-centered life from now on. No, there needs to be an acknowledgement of it. Lord, not only do I acknowledge you today, but I want the Spirit of God to convict me at the first sign of any encroaching self-centeredness in my life. Repent of it. And then send all the questions through the grid. Lord, what would you have me to do? Do you know what that does? That just builds the most wonderful, warm, indescribable intimacy between you and Him. And what happens is, as Paul said, listen to what Paul said, I have been crucified with Christ. He says, I'm identified in this death. Whereas He died physically, He said, when He died, I died to this world. He says, as He was buried, I was buried to the world. As He arose, I arose to walk a newness, a new kind of life. What life is that? The Christ-filled life. The Spirit-filled life. It doesn't make sense what you call it. In essence, it's this. That you and I are living a life whereby we acknowledge not only His rightful position and place, but we acknowledge Him in the decisions we make, the attitudes we accept, the actions we perform. Lord, what would You have me to do? And Paul says, listen, Paul says, when you understand what Jesus Christ did for you at the cross, you too will make a choice to commit yourself to living a Christ-centered life. That's the life that becomes magnetic and fulfilling and contenting and useful and powerful and effective for the Lord. Two choices, my friend. Self-centered, very deceitful, very disappointing, very disillusioning. Christ-centered, contenting, fulfilling, joyful, useful, powerful, effective. The choice is yours. Which will it be? Father, we thank You in Jesus' name that Paul has so simplified for us our choices about the way we live. But what a serious subject and what a serious question. What are we living for? And I pray in the name of the Lord Jesus Christ, who died for our sins at Calvary, that each person hearing this message will be honest and open, will examine, will confess, will repent, will clean up, will change whatever needs to be changed, so that their life will reach its maximum potential, that life would glorify You, their plans would be Your plans, and God, that our life would be a living, walking expression of our Savior, to whom we shall forever be indebted for the forgiveness of our sins. Father, I pray for those who are lost today, that You'll help them to understand that their whole life is centered on self. I pray, Father, for those who are saved but have recognized from listening how grieved you must be, that Your Son, though in their heart, is not at the center of their life. And decisions will be made to change that upon the conclusion of this message and prayer. I pray, Father, for those who ought to be a part of our fellowship, that You'll speak to their heart today. Give them the wisdom to step out and become involved in the life of the ministry of this church. We're trusting You, Father, to do for us what You promised so clearly in Your Word, and we thank You for it in Jesus' name. Amen.
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0: Because the Lord loves us and wants the very best for our life, He's spoken to every area of our life from His Word. And especially has He dealt with relationships. For example, relationships in the family, relationships in the church, relationship to the government. And one of the areas to which He has spoken so clearly in His Word is the area of relationships in the marketplace. That is, with employers and employees. An area in which there's been a lot of strife in some towns and cities and throughout the nation, causing division, disharmony, slowed production. In fact, there have been whole cities that have been tied up because of dissension among labor and management. What in the world does God have to say about this area of strife and this area of relationship that all of us have to deal with? That is, every person who's working outside the home, and I should suppose maybe some people working inside the home.
3: might have a problem in this area. But God gives us a very clear word concerning this area and this matter of relationships between employees and employers. So let me ask you a question. Do you work for somebody you don't like? Do you like the way you're paid? Are you satisfied with how much you're paid? When you leave work on Friday afternoon, do you spend about half the way home blessing out your employer? Do you think if you could just get rid of half of your employees that you'd feel so much better? If you could just about every 3 months go by and get yourself a whole new cast, things would be better in your business? Do you pray for your employer? Do you pray for your employees? Are you honest and just and fair with those you work for? Do you have a critical spirit? Or do you go the second mile in helping them to do their best and to prosper in their business? What is your attitude? Now, the attitude of an unbeliever is one thing. But God says for the believer, there are some very definite attitudes, some very definite actions that ought to be true in all of us who are employers or employees who name the name of Christ. So tonight, I want us to look at four passages of Scripture, four major passages, then some others. And so instead of looking at simply one passage, I want us to deal with a number of them. So let me tell you what they are, so you can stick a little piece of paper or something in your Bible. And I want you to jot down these verses, and we're going to stick right close to the Word. So we'll be turning to many passages. One of them is in Ephesians chapter 6, in Colossians chapter 3, then 1 Timothy 6, and then, of course, 1 Peter chapter 2, beginning in verses 18 and going through verse 25. So I want us to begin by looking at what the Scripture says, first of all, in admonitions to those who are employees. What does God have to say to all of us who work for someone else? Does He have anything specific to say? And if you will notice in all of these passages, and if you look, first of all, in Ephesians 6, then Colossians 3, and then 1 Timothy 6, and then if you will look even in Titus 2, in every one of these sections of Scripture, each one begins with the same admonition. And the admonition is this, that employees are to be submissive to their employers. Now you say, that's talking about slaves, man. That's exactly the way I feel. You mean I'm to be submissive as a slave? No. Let me give you a little background of why we're talking about slaves here and coming over to employees. Paul wrote these principles to a society in which there were 60 million slaves. That is, one-third of the whole Roman Empire was made up of slaves. And those slaves were considered human tools. They were not considered people. A slave was not a person, but a human tool. In the Roman Empire, their attitude was this. Because we manage and rule the world, why should we do any work? Let those whom we own do the labor while we satisfy ourselves. That was the whole Roman perspective. You had very, very wealthy people, and then you had slaves. These people could not marry. They could cohabit. They could have children. But even their children were the possessions of the slave owners. A slave had absolutely no rights whatsoever. Anything a slave owner wanted to do to a slave, he had the right to do so, and there was no justice for the slaves. So that a slave was a possession, a thing, a tool, something that could carry out labor for the slave owner. But on the other hand, those slaves were doctors. Slaves were teachers. They were stewards. They were secretaries. They were artists. They were musicians. And oftentimes, the slave owner, the master, dearly loved the slave. So it wasn't all very, very bad, though on the whole, 60 million slaves, one-third of the Roman Empire, most of those people were treated just like things. They were like animals. Now, imagine that, and then here comes Jesus, who talks about loving your brother, turning the other cheek. Here comes the Lord Jesus Christ, who does not come on as a revolutionary saying to all the slaves, unite and overthrow the Roman Empire. He never said anything of the sort. Jesus never gave us a word that would even indicate any indication at all that he was for overthrowing the Roman Empire and especially doing away with slavery. You say, well, was Jesus for slavery? No. He just knew that there was a better way of going about it. You see, neither Jesus nor Paul ever wanted the Christian faith to have the stigma of being revolutionary in the way of overthrowing with arms or marching against the Roman Empire. None of that. But it was always love, turning the other cheek and going the second mile. And Jesus and both Paul and the Lord Jesus Christ knew there was a way to overcome and to pull down the whole economy of slavery. And it was not by revolution, because it would have ended in absolute horrendous bloodshed. But rather they talked about it in a different light. And so when you look at what they said, and you look at what happens when the Christian church, that is when the Christian faith began to grow, what happens? Well, in many of these churches, there were slave owners and slaves who seated side by side. Sometimes it was the slave who was the man who stood in the pulpit, so to speak, or who did the preaching, and the slave owner who was sitting out there listening. He was doing the teaching, and the slave owner was doing the learning. So now the slave and the master worshiping God together. Something began to happen in their spirit and their attitude toward each other. And here comes Paul talking about God loving everyone equally. And God loved us all unconditionally. And God loves us no matter what our performance is. And we're to love one another and to do unto others as we would have them do unto us. I'll tell you what happened. Something began to happen in the relationships of slaves and slave owners. And so when you read the little book of Philemon, here is Paul writing to this slave owner about his slave and how he should treat him as a brother. Well, the same principles that apply to slave and slave owners, the same principles today, some 2,000 years later, apply to employers and employees. Now, you may feel like a slave where you work. We're not talking about slave and slave owners. We're talking about employers and employees, and the principles are the same. And the first admonition to employees is that employees are to be submissive to, that they are to obey their employers. You say, well, now you don't know my employer. Now, that's not even the issue. The issue is, what does God say and what does he mean by what he says? Now, I want us to look at several of these passages. Look, if you will, first of all, in Ephesians chapter 6. Beginning in verse 5, he says, slaves or employees. Now, let's just remember, we're talking about employees and employers, and no matter what you think about the person who employs you, remember what God is saying. Slaves or employees are to be obedient to those who there are their employers or their bosses according to the flesh. That is, they are your boss according to the flesh, not according to the Spirit, because God the Heavenly Father is. And he says, this is to be done with fear and trembling in the sincerity of your heart. That is, it is to be a sincere recognition. Not only does he say we are to be obedient, but in other verses, for example, he says in Colossians chapter 3, verse 22, slaves, in all things, obey those who are your masters on earth, not with external service as those who merely please men, but with a sincerity of the heart, fearing the Lord. Then again, for example, in 1 Timothy chapter 6, verse 1, let all who are under the yoke as slaves regard their own masters as worthy of all honor. And then again, he says in Titus, chapter 2, verse 9, urge employees to be subject to their own masters in everything. Be well-pleasing, not argumentative. Now, he says in two of these passages here that submission is to be in everything, in every aspect. Here, and again, for example, he says in 1 Peter chapter 2, servants, be submissive to your masters with all respect, not only to those who are good and gentle, but also to those who are unreasonable. So now he says that this submission should be in all things. So the question is, do you mean to tell me that I am to obey my employer in everything he tells me to do? Go back, if you will, to Acts chapter 5. There's a single verse that settles that issue. An employee is to be submissive to their employers until that employer commands, requires the employee to do something that violates any principle of Scripture or violates their conscience. And this is why, in verse 29 of chapter 5 of Acts, Peter and the apostles answered and said, "We must obey God rather than men." So that the limitation on submission to employers, the limitation of submission is whenever you're asked to do anything dishonest, violate a scriptural principle, violate the Word of God, or violate your conscience, then you have a right to refuse to obey those who are in authority over you. So the first admonition here is the admonition of submission. Now he says this is the spirit in which employees are to serve the employers. What is that? Well, let's look, if you will, in 1 Peter chapter 2, verse 18. He says, "Employees, be submissive to your employers with all respect, not only to those who are good and gentle, but also to those who are unreasonable." You say, "Well, I was afraid we were going to get to that verse." Because sometimes you may work for someone who is extremely unreasonable. I did not say that they commanded you to violate a spiritual principle. They do not require that you violate your conscience. They're just unreasonable. Listen to what he says. "With all respect, we are to be submissive, not only to those who are good and gentle, but also to those who are unreasonable." How in the world could we ever justify God saying that we are to be submissive to those who require of us things that we consider very unreasonable and unfair? Well, there is a major verse in all of these passages that is the real key to what God's after in this whole matter of relationships between employees and employers. Listen to what he says now in verse 19. He says, "For this finds favor." What finds favor? When employees submit to the requirements of employers, I'll say this one more time, then I won't repeat it. Except when your conscience is violated or you're required to violate a spiritual principle. We're to be submissive, he says, even to those who are not gentle, those who are harsh, those who are ugly, those who are unreasonable, those who put tasks upon us that are more than we think is right. He says, "For this finds favor, if for the sake of conscience toward God, a man or woman bears up under sorrows when suffering unjustly." Now he says, when you and I do what is required of us, and we think it's tough, it's hard, it's harsh and unjust, he says, when you and I obey those in authority over us, God says we will find favor in his eyes. Now, my friend, the next time you complain and moan and groan and go to somebody else that you work for and you just let your boss have it behind his back, you remember that you are violating the Word of God. Listen to what he says. He says now, "For this finds favor if for the sake of conscience toward God a man bears up under sorrows when suffering unjustly. For what credit is there if when you sin and are harshly treated, you endure it with patience? For if when you do what is right and suffer for it, you patiently endure it, this finds favor with God." Now, he says, when you and I sin and then we get penalized and we're mistreated, he said, there's no reward in that. But when we are mistreated, treated unjustly, requirements are harsh, we don't think it's fair, and we endure it, we bear up under it and go ahead and do what is required of us. Twice he says, this finds favor with God. Now listen to this. Why does it find favor with God? Look, if you will, in Titus chapter 2 for a moment. We come back to this, but I want you to notice this because it relates to exactly what we're saying here. Titus chapter 2. And look, if you will, let's read verses 9 and 10 because we will come back to them shortly. Verses 9 and 10 say, urge employees to be subject to their employers in everything, to be well-pleasing, not argumentative, not pilfering or stealing from them, but showing all good faith in order that. That is, why is an employee to act this way? Why is their spirit Why is it so important that our spirit be this way? That they may adorn the doctrine of God our Savior in every respect. That is, you see, our response on our job, in our vocation, is going to reflect upon the doctrine we believe and the very gospel of the kingdom of God. Go back, if you will, to 1 Timothy chapter 6. Listen to what he says again, verse 1. Let all who are under the yoke as slaves, as employees, regard their own employers as worthy of all honor, so that the name of God and their doctrine may not be spoken against. Here's what he's saying. He says, listen, the Christian in the marketplace needs to be very, very sensitive to this, that our right conduct and our proper response of submission to authority, responding, honoring, and respecting those who have authority over us, he said, what we are doing by being obedient to those in authority is that we are, defending the truth of the gospel. We are defending by our conduct the very message of the truth. He says, and when we do so, one of these days, they are going to adorn, they're going to love, they're going to respect the gospel that we preach. Listen, where the Christian life needs to be lived out is where you're working. Those are the folks who are looking, and your employer has a right to examine your faith. He says, and so, listen to this. Back to 1 Peter now. He says, when you and I suffer unjustly on the job, he says, this finds favor with God. He says, God, listen, you say, wait a minute, you mean to tell me that when I hurt on the job, that finds favor with God? Yes, it does. You say, is that fair? Yes, it is. What have I told you time and time again? God isn't interested in our ease, comfort, and pleasure, but in the witness of our faith. So what happens when you and I are mistreated on the job, and we endure that and respond properly? Listen to what he's saying. Verse 21 of 1 Peter 2. For you have been called for this purpose. You say, wait a minute, you mean to tell me that I'm called to suffer on the job? Yes. Since Christ also suffered for you, leaving you an example of how to suffer on your job. You say, I never looked at the cross that way. Look at this. Leaving you an example of how to suffer on the job. For you to follow in his steps. Now let me ask you a question. Was he mistreated because he deserved it? No. How did he respond? He didn't fight back. He didn't defend himself. He always responded in love. What Peter is saying here is this. When you and I are mistreated on the job, we're to respond like the Lord Jesus Christ responded. And in so doing, what do? We establish the truth of the gospel. We establish the testimony that the Word of God works. That we who profess the name of Jesus Christ, not only profess that, but we demonstrate it on our job when our employer knows he's mistreating us, we know he's mistreating us, and we respond in love. I want to tell you, my friend, that is a far greater testimony than standing in a church building and doing anything. So he says, listen, verse 22, Christ committed no sin, no deceit found in his mouth. While being reviled, he did not revile in return. While suffering, he uttered no threats, but kept entrusting himself to him who judges righteousness. Now, did you get that? He entrusted himself when he was being mistreated to him who judges righteously. What is the employee to do when the employer mistreats him? He is to trust himself or herself into the hands of the one who makes all judgments righteously, because he says something in a few moments that will encourage you. Now, verse 24, he himself bore our sins in his body on the cross, that we may die to sin and live to righteousness, for by his wounds you and I were healed. Now, isn't it interesting that one of the most important verses about the cross and about the death of the Lord Jesus Christ is a part of a whole passage that deals with the relationship of employees to employers. So he says that attitude of submission, no matter how you're treated, unless it violates the conscience, unless it violates the principle of the Word of God, we are to be submissive and yield and submit and be in subjection to respecting and honoring our employers, not in the spirit of criticism. Now, You may have a struggle with that, what he's saying here. But the goal, if you remember, go back to 1 Timothy. The goal, 1 Timothy chapter 6, is worthy of our suffering. So what is that goal? He says, verse 6, chapter 6, verse 1. Let all who are under the yoke as slaves regard their own masters as worthy of all honor,

in a few moments. God is the one who takes care of that. Our responsibility is to respond in love, respecting and honoring the employer, even when we're mistreated. And to remember this, he says, you and I find favor. Listen, we find favor with God because what he's done is this. If God puts you in a bad position, allows you to be in a tough position, what he's doing is giving you the privilege of what? Demonstrating the life of the Lord Jesus Christ in visible, living, human form so that those about you can see the way Jesus lived. You are, where you work, the living gospel of Jesus Christ. Now, usually the response is, when you get mistreated, I'm quitting, I'm going to find myself another job, I'm getting out of here. My friend, could it be that God has placed you there and trusted you with ill will and trusted you with mistreatment in order that he may demonstrate through you his wonderful gospel? Is it that you're prone to just want to get out because you're mistreated? Nobody respects you. Nobody loves you. They don't live up to what they promised you, so you want out. Is it better to get out, or is it better to give a strong, undeniable, unforgettable witness of the gospel of Jesus Christ? According to the scripture, he says, you will pattern your conduct after the life of Christ if you hang in there and respond in love. Now, that is the attitude the employees to have toward the employer. But now what about our service? What kind of service is this that you and I are to render? So I want you to turn back, if you will, to Ephesians chapter 6 and also in Colossians chapter 3. Listen to what he says. Verse 5 says, employees, be obedient to those who masters according to the flesh with fear and trembling in the sincerity of your heart as to Christ. Now he says, this service of ours and our work. He says we're to view our work in this light. First of all, it is not to be done as to the employer, but it is to be done as if we are doing it to Christ or for him. As to Christ, not by way of eye service, that is only working when somebody's looking over your shoulder to see that you're doing a good job. As men pleases, that is working our hardest to impress someone else. But as employees of Christ, did you get that? As employees of Christ, doing the will of God from the heart. You say, no, wait a minute. You don't mean to tell me that I'm to work to my employer as if he were Jesus. Let me ask you this. Which is easier in your thinking? That a slave submit in authority with no rights whatsoever to a slave master as if he were Christ, or you in this society in which we live in, submitting to your employee as if you were submitting to Christ? If he says that for slaves, my friend, the principle is still here. That employees are to work and they're to carry out their labor as if the labor is for the Lord, not for a human employer. He says that an employee is to work as if the work is unto Christ. Now, I want to tell you something. There's not a single one of us who'd cut corners or punch out ahead of time if Jesus were the employer. And for the believer, listen, this isn't an option. This isn't a suggestion. This is the way Christian employees are to work. Their service as unto the Lord Jesus Christ, who is their heavenly employer. Listen, not by way of eye service as men pleases, but as employees of Christ, doing the will of God from the heart. Listen, with good will, render service as to the Lord, not to men. That is, we're to do it enthusiastically. We're to put our whole heart into it. According to the scripture, he says that no matter what our job is, if you assume the responsibility on your job, you're to carry it out as if, listen, you're to treat your employer as if he were Christ. You are to be obedient, respectful of him or of her, and the work is to be done of the same character as if Christ was going, as if Christ were going to examine the work. Now, brother, that puts a whole new twist in our labor. But that's what he's saying. That's what he said. Look, if you will, in Colossians chapter 3. Same thing, almost, slaves or employees, and all things obey those who are your employers on earth, not with external

0: service that is just doing it to get by. Your heart's not in it. You listen, did you know that a clock watcher is a poor testimony? You know what he's talking about? He's talking about clock watching employees. Not with external service as those who merely please men, but with sincerity of heart, fearing the Lord. You are subject to the Lord in your employment. Whatever you do, do your work heartily. Put your whole heart into it, as for the Lord rather than men. Knowing that from the Lord you will receive the reward of the inheritance. It is the Lord Christ whom you serve. Did you hear that? It is not your employer. It is the Lord Christ whom you and I serve. Now, I don't believe you can do a sloppy job with a clear conscience. You say, well, they mistreat me. That's not the issue. Other folks get by with it. That's not it. I deserve more than they're paying me. You should have settled that before you got there. Listen, you can give 40 reasons for doing a poor job, but you can't give me one single biblical reason acceptable before God. Not a one. That's the spirit he's talking about here. Now, when he says that we are to put our whole heart into it, not watching the clock. Look, if you will, back over into Titus just a few moments, and I want you to notice something he says and makes it very, very clear. Chapter 2, verse 9, and it's amazing how people do this who are Christians and brag about it. Chapter 2, verse 9, urge, he says, urge the employees to be subject to their own employers in everything, to be well-pleasing, not argumentative. Pretty straight, isn't it? You don't argue with them. Secondly, not stealing from them. It's amazing to me how many people think because somebody else has got more than they have a right to take some of it. There's no way in the world to rationalize stealing. He says you don't argue about your job and you don't steal from your employers. Did you know that if you're paid for working 8 hours a day and you leave 30 minutes early, you are guilty of stealing? You can't call that anything. You say, well, but I'm telling you, I worked overtime before and I deserve it. If you don't have the authority to walk out 30 minutes early, you have just stolen 30 minutes of labor. You have just stolen what you have paid for working for 30 minutes. That's stealing. Now, I can understand lost man doing that, but God says for believers, I'm telling you, my friend, he says, no way can you justify that. Lost man can't justify it either, but I mean, he says, no argumentation and no stealing. Listen, but showing all good faith that they may adorn the doctrine of God our Savior in every respect. Our good, righteous, just, fair conduct is going to draw them to the Savior. I was talking to a young lady about a month ago, and here's the story she told me. She worked for this particular man, and he asked her to do something that she didn't believe was really right in her eyes. She says, no, I'm not going to do it, even though it's going to profit him and her. She says, no, I'm not going to do it. So he argued with her about how profitable it would be. Nobody would know but them, and he rationalized all the things about his request. And it sounded really good, she says, but deep down inside, everything in me said, no, that is a violation of the truth. It is deceptive. Now, it wasn't an outright lie, but it was deceptive, which is the lie. She said, no. So what did he do? He fired her for 2 weeks. 2 weeks later, he calls her back, apologized, said, I want to ask you to forgive me. You were right. He said, this man wasn't even a Christian. He says, I've not had a good night's sleep since the day I fired you. When she told me this, now he's going to church for the first time in his life. A good witness. Someone who was willing, listen, who was willing to lose her job for the sake of the gospel of Jesus Christ. He now is adorning her doctrine, the gospel of Christ. But I wonder how many Christians are willing to give a little bit and compromise a little over here in order to gain just a little bit more. He says, no, there's no way that you and I can justify that. Now, he says we are to be submissive, that our spirit is to be one of wholehearted service. We're to be honest. And it's interesting here that in 1 Timothy, no, go back to 1 Timothy a moment. He says, if you work for a Christian employer, you know what? He says, let those who have believers as their employees not be disrespectful to them, but brethren, but listen, because they're brethren, let them serve them all the more. You're to work harder. Listen, you're to do more if you work for a Christian employer. He says, is that what that means? There's only one way to interpret that verse. Because you're working for a brother, a sister in Christ, you do a little bit more. Now, you say, where is my security? That is, what does God say about if I'm willing to do this? First of all, we just read in 1 Peter that he says, we're going to be favored by God. That is, God's going to favor us for our good testimony. Then if you'll go back to chapter 6 of Ephesians, he says, verse 8, when you and I are good responders, he says, knowing that whatever good thing each one does, this he will receive back from the Lord, whether slave or free. That is, God rewards us for our faithfulness. Now, your employer gives you a paycheck, but he says, God will reward you in greater ways if you and I are faithful to him. So we're all going to have to give an account. Now go back, if you will, also to Colossians chapter 3. He says, verse 24, knowing that from the Lord you will receive the reward of the inheritance, it is the Lord Christ whom you serve. So God also assumes part of the responsibility of rewarding us for faithful labor. It is the Lord Christ whom you serve. For he who does wrong will receive the consequence of the wrong which he's done, that without partiality. If the employer is wrong, God's going to hold him accountable. If the employee is wrong, God's going to hold him accountable. So there is accountability in our labor for those whoever we work for, whoever it might be. He says we are going to receive a reward. We're going to be held accountable before him. Now, so for the employee, the responsibility looks pretty heavy. Submission, service. Our spirit must be that of submission, throwing our whole heart into it, giving it our best because we're serving him, not serving man. Now, what about the employer? He said, boy, I'm waiting to get to that one. Well, it's very interesting what he says in Colossians and Ephesians. Go back to Ephesians chapter 6. Listen to what he says. Verse 9, masters or employers, do the same things to them. That is, the golden rule is the rule for employers. Treat your employees exactly the way you want to be treated. You say, well, does that mean you never fire anybody? No, because the employer has the responsibility, listen, to discipline and to train and to motivate those who work for him or for her. So that if the employer allows a lack of discipline, divisiveness, disharmony, and all the rest, God is going to hold the employer responsible. He says the employer is to treat them the way they want to be treated. Listen, and he says you don't do it by intimidation and threats. Employers are not to lord it over their employees with intimidations and threats of firing. He says, give up threatening, knowing that both your master and your employee's master is in heaven and there's no partiality with him. If the employee mistreats the employer, they have to pay the penalty. If the employer mistreats the employee, have to pay the penalty. Back over to Colossians chapter 3. He says, chapter 4, verse 1, masters, grant to your employees justice and fairness, knowing that you too have a master in heaven. It is the responsibility of the employer to pay a fair wage and to provide the right kind of working conditions and to have the right kind of spirit and to treat the employees with respect and honor. For the truth is, employers and employees who know the Lord Jesus Christ are brothers and sisters in the Lord. And you see, the principle of love always prevails over everything else. There is in no fashion, for no reason, are we to mistreat a brother or sister. That doesn't mean there'll not be sometimes difficulty and discipline and very difficult situations. But the principle is, what is our spirit? It is the spirit of loving, forgiveness, discipline, and instruction. Before you let somebody go, to be sure they understand why. That has nothing to do with you being angry. It has to do with that you want the very best for them. And an employee, an employer who has to let someone go because of wrongdoing or because of lack of discipline on the job or because of creating disharmony should explain to them why, and in the spirit of Christian love, say to that person, if I am responsible to God as your employer. Now they may say, don't give me this religious bit, let them say anything they want to. Acknowledge that you're responsible to God to be a good employer, and you're going to have to give an account to God for the way you treat your employees, and therefore to let them get by with wrongdoing, you're going to have to give an account to God. Very clear, he says, there's no partiality with God in the treatment of employees and employers. God says fair and just, remembering that there is a day of accountability. And he said, now why did Paul say so much to these churches, to the slaves, not very much to the slave owners? Because there were probably 100 to 1 slaves versus slave masters in the church. But it's clear how we should treat one another. You see, a good employer is not only going to be interested in the kind, the quality of work, but a good employer is going to be interested in the quality of life that person is living. Now you think about this. You think about what would happen to the American economy if all the Christians in America went to work on Monday morning with these principles glowing all over them. You talking about production and harmony and good relations, unions would be out of business. Some of you trying to clap, don't know whether to clap or not. They'd be out of business. You know why? Because the relationship and the harmony and the fairness and the justice and the recognition of authority, there wouldn't be any strikes. Not among God's people. You know what would happen? Loving. You see, there is power in submission. There's an awesome power in submission to authority. Jesus was submissive to his Father's authority. He's given us an example. He said, I only do the things that the Lord, that the Father tells me to do. We're to be submissive to authority. And there is power in submission. There is persuasiveness in loving submission. Something would happen to the whole American economy if God's people alone began to practice the principles given to us in these epistles. And my friend, if you're not a Christian, I want to encourage you to surrender your life to Christ. Submit yourself to the authority of God. There is power in submission. There is freedom in submission. And God says there is blessing in submission because God assumes the responsibility for the blessing. And I want to encourage you, my friend, to trust the Lord Jesus Christ as your Savior. Submit to His authority. Submit to the authorities of government, church, labor, and watch God begin to free you, liberate you, promote you, prosper you. God will favor those who walk in submission to Him. And then I want to say it again to all of you who are Christians. Wherever you work, you have a responsibility before God to leave this trail behind you wherever you're working. A godly testimony of what the Christian life is all about. That's what all of these admonitions have as their goal. That our message, the message of the truth of the gospel, is unhindered and untarnished by our life. Father, thank you for making it simple to us, teaching us the truth of thy word. Give us the wisdom to know how to respond so that truly the gospel that is within us may be demonstrated very clearly to those who do not know Christ as their Savior. May our witness be stronger and deeper and more effective than ever before is our prayer in the Savior's name. Amen.
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0: My friend, from the very beginning, God has been appealing to mankind, appealing to us, first of all, to know the truth, secondly, to believe the truth, and thirdly, to walk in the truth. He appealed to men back in the Old Testament through the prophets. He appealed to men in the New Testament through His only begotten Son, Jesus Christ. He appealed then through the apostles and down through the ages. God has raised up messengers through whom He could appeal to men, women, boys, and girls about their relationship to Him. Now, one of the strongest appeals that He made in the Old Testament is found in Isaiah chapter 1. Isaiah chapter 1, written primarily to Judah because of their sin and disobedience to God. He makes His appeal to them and is still making His appeal today to us through these same passages. Beginning in verse 18 of Isaiah chapter 1, listen to how He appeals to us. "Come now, and let us reason together, says the Lord. Though your sins are scarlet, they will be as white as snow. Though they're red like crimson, they will be like wool. If you consent and obey, you will eat the best of the land. But if you refuse and rebel, you will be devoured by the sword. Truly, the mouth of the Lord has spoken it." Now, God has made equally strong appeals in the New Testament. For example, Jesus said to those men who were going to be His apostles, He said to them, "Follow me." Then He said to those who were weary and heavy laden, "Come unto me." Then He said to those apostles and followers, "Abide in me." Through the apostle Paul, He said, "Be reconciled unto me." All through the Bible, God is appealing to man. In the very last book of the Bible, the last chapter of the Bible, the concluding verses of the Bible, listen. "And the Spirit and the bride say, come. And let the one who hears come. And let the one who is thirsty come. Let the one who wishes take the water of life without cost." All the way through the Bible, God has been appealing to man. Now, when I think about people rejecting the Lord Jesus Christ as their Savior, somebody says, "Well, I've considered it all, and I've decided I don't want any part of that." My friend, I really doubt that you have taken the Word of God and clearly read it as best you know how and considered the truth that is in it and reasoned it through and come to the conclusion that having read this book, that it is full of errors, that it is not true, there is no God, Christ was a big phony, and you want no part of it. Now, my friend, you may have decided to reject the Lord Jesus Christ, but it has not been because you have carefully reasoned out the evidence that there is a God, the historicity of the coming of the Lord Jesus Christ, nor the witness of the Word of God. In fact, it is interesting in history that many of those who've set out to prove there is no God, the Bible is full of errors, and that Jesus Christ was an imposter, and that Christianity is just another one of those religions, many of them have fallen upon their face before God, having carefully examined the Word of God, convicted by the Spirit of God, and received Jesus Christ, the Son of God, as their personal Savior. Because, you see, a wise man will open his heart to the truth. Foolish men do not want the truth. And so what do? They may read a few verses and listen to a sermon or two, but what they really do is this. They run from the truth.
3: They are deceived about the truth. And they defend themselves against the truth. And then they put up this big argument. Well, I'll tell you, I've read the Bible. I've thought about the whole thing. I want no part of it. No, you didn't think much, my friend. You didn't reason very carefully. You didn't read it very carefully. You didn't open your heart to the truth. You didn't open your mind to the truth. For if you had, and if you will, you will come to the same conclusion that we've come to. There is a God. Christ is His only begotten Son. You're going to hell unless you receive the Lord Jesus Christ as your personal Savior. There is a life beyond this one. There is going to be an accountability, and you will stand before the Christ whom you reject to give an account for a life of rebellion, indifference, and sin against Him. No, the folks who turn it off and the folks who reject it do not do so because they have carefully examined the evidence. They do it because the evidence of Scripture convicts them of their sin, convicts them of their life of rebellion, convicts them of their life of sensuality, convicts them of a lifestyle that is diametrically opposed to what God says. And so they run and they defend and they deny. But it is not a matter of carefully examining wisely the Word of God. Now listen to the appeal that God Almighty makes to humanity. Listen. Come now and let us reason together, says the Lord. Though your sins be as scarlet, they will be white as snow. Though they be red like crimson, He says, I will make them like wool, light, fluffy wool. Now I want us to examine this invitation, this appeal that our Lord makes here. And His first appeal is an invitation to reason. Listen, an invitation to reason. Come now, let us reason together, says the Lord. He is not inviting man to an argument with Him, but rather He is inviting men and women to think soberly, openly, honestly, and to reason. God is not inviting us to debate. God is not going to debate, though He's not afraid of debate. He's not going to argue, though He's not afraid of arguments. God wants us to know the truth. And so His appeal is an invitation to discover the truth. When God says, come and let us reason together, there is no implication that God wants to reason in order that He may discover something He does not know. For an omniscient God knows everything. His appeal is an appeal to reason. His appeal is an appeal that you and I would begin to think the truth about who He is. To understand the truth about the nature and the destructive power of sin. To understand the truth about the reason His Son came to die on the cross and shed His blood. To understand the truth about eternal values. To understand the truth about priorities in life. And to understand the truth that He is our final judge. Come now, let us reason together about what sin is doing in your life and where you're headed and what is going to be the ultimate downfall if you continue on the same path where you're traveling. God's appeal is an invitation to reason, to thinking, to openness, to honesty, to true evaluation about your judgment of who He really is, who you are, and the needs in your life. Now, I want you to think about something for a moment. I want you to think about the wonder of this. Consider the wonder of the fact that here is God, that is the creator of everything, the sovereign ruler of the universe, the creator of man, without whom you and I would not be in existence. This same righteous, holy God, who not only is in control of everything, but will one day judge everything, has condescended now to appeal to sinful man to come to Him to reason. Think about this. This is the same God who in a split second, quicker than you and I could bat our eye, could absolutely annihilate everything He's created. He could make every single one of us disappear quicker than you could think. He is in absolute and total control. He knows the wickedness of the human heart. He knows the rebellion of the spirit of some. He knows the evil that is rampant in the unredeemed heart. And yet this same holy, righteous God is willing to condescend to say to you and to me, come now, let us reason together. Though your sins be as scarlet, they'll be white as snow. Though they be red like crimson, I will make them like light, white, fluffy wool. Why is it that God would even think about appealing to us? Could he not say, this is the way it is, and that's it? No, he says, come now, let us reason together, says the Lord. This is God making an appeal. This is God inviting us to logically, reasonably, by faith, truly, openly, honestly examine life as it is. Not as it appears to be. Not as it is advertised to be. Not as the propaganda says it can be, but as it is. That is the way God sees it. Reality is what God says. Reality is the way God sees things. He does not see them through rose-colored glasses. He does not see them camouflaged. He does not see them in a fog or haze. He does not see them painted up or covered up or showered. He sees things as they are. That's why when God speaks, man needs to listen very carefully. Now, what is the justification by which God would even say such a thing? He says, come now, let us reason together, says the Lord. What justification does God have by saying to us, come now, making an appeal to us? First of all, he's our creator. Without him, we wouldn't exist. Secondly, his justification is that he has given us his infallible, inerrant word. From cover to cover, it is the revelation. Not the revelations, but the revelation of God. This is the revelation of God. This is the unfolding of the reality of God put in print. If you want to know who God is and what he's like, here's the instruction book. Here's the guidebook for daily living and for daily instruction. He is justified by making his appeal in the fact that he's our creator and he's given us a guidebook to live by. Not only that, he has chosen to incarnate himself in his only begotten Son. Think about this. God, in all of his greatness and grandeur, majesty and power, condescended to become a little baby in the womb of a mother and be born into this world as a little child, grow up as a young lad, and become a man, preaching and teaching and healing and raising people from the dead, giving us a pattern of life, and then being crucified voluntarily on the cross. God indeed is justified by making an appeal to humanity to come and reason together. Not only that, he sent the Holy Spirit to indwell us, to enable us to understand the Word of God. The only way you and I can understand the Scriptures is by the ministry of the Holy Spirit, who shows us, who opens it up to us, who makes the mysteries of God reality to us until we comprehend what he's saying. This same Holy Spirit is the one who enables us to live the life that our Lord Jesus Christ patterned for us. But not only that, God is justified by making this appeal in the fact that he's told us one of these days he's coming again. And you and I are going to stand before him and give an account for our life. That is, we're going to be accountable to God. And therefore, on the basis that God makes his invitation, he makes his appeal to us that you and I would come and listen and be quiet and let God show us truth, that we may believe the truth, that we may live by that truth. Let me ask you a question. My friend, when the Spirit of God convicts you of your sin and you know it's the conviction of God, oh, it's not a headache, it's not nausea, it's not a backache, it's not old age. It is the Spirit of God convicting you of your sin. When you know that that's what is happening in your life, what is your response? Do you want to turn it off? Do you want to excuse it? Do you want to rationalize it? Do you want to justify your sin? What is your reasoning? What is your response? Listen, when the Spirit of God convicts you of your sin, when he shows you the things in your life that you know that are not right, when he brings to your mind again that you need to be forgiven of your sin, justified from your sin, reconciled, brought back to God, what is your response? Is it openness? Is it honesty? Are you saying, yes, Lord, I'm willing to listen? Or are you justifying your sin, running from God, debating with him, arguing with him, defending yourself? God says, come now, let us reason together as a wise man. Let us face the truth. Let us be honest about it. Stop throwing up defenses. Stop being indifferent. Stop rationalizing and reasoning in your fashion, but reason from God's perspective. What is the truth? My friend, hell will be populated with men and women who absolutely refuse to be open to the truth of God, who because of their desire to live in sin, wrote their own theology, interpreted the Bible to suit them, and formulated in their minds a God, which means they are idolatrous, a God who fits the lifestyle in which they want to live. That is not the action of a wise man. That is the game of a fool. He's giving us an invitation. His appeal, first of all, is an appeal to reason. Motivated by what? Listen, motivated by God's pure wisdom. Motivated by the knowledge of God. That if a man or woman lives a life of sin and rebellion and indifference to God, one of these days they will stand before the Lord and give an account for that life. And God knows that the ultimate consequence of sin is ultimate destruction. Therefore, motivated by love, listen to what he says, for God so loved the world that he gave his only begotten son, that whosoever believes in him should not perish, but have everlasting life. God, while we were dead in our trespasses and sins, sent his only begotten son. Even while we were sinners, Christ commended, extended, appealed, invited us to experience his loving forgiveness. God does not appeal to us because he sees something in us worthy of appeal. God feels no pressure from us, and therefore he wants to get into discussion. It is purely the love of God. He is love by nature, and he is love by action. God expressing love is continuously appealing to men and women to respond to his love, his forgiveness, and be saved from their sins. But I want you to notice something else about this passage, and that is, this appeal is an invitation not only to reason, but it is an appeal to something else, and that is to redemption. That is to salvation. Not just the reason, that's not enough, but to save us. Notice how he does it. He uses symbolism. Verse 1. Come now, let us reason together, says the Lord. Then he says, though your sins are as what? Scarlet. They will be white as snow. Though they're red like crimson, they will be like wool. Why does God use two words, scarlet and crimson, both of which are words indicating a deep red color? Why would he say, though your sins be as scarlet, though they be like crimson, that he will make them white like wool? Now, to my knowledge, it is the only time in the Bible that sin is colored red. Usually it is black. Darkness, walking in darkness, walking in sin, out of the light. But here he's contrasting sin and righteousness with red and white. Look, if you will, in Revelation chapter 3. And you recall as the Lord Jesus Christ was speaking to his apostle John. And he's giving a message to the church at Sardis. Listen to what he says beginning in verse 4. But you have a few people in Sardis who've not spoiled their garments. And they will walk with me in white, for they are worthy. He who overcomes shall be clothed in white garments. And I will not erase his name from the book of life. And I will confess his name before my Father and before his angels. Then over to chapter 7 and verse 14. Beginning in verse 13. Listen to what he says again. And one of the elders answered, saying to me, these who are clothed in the white robes, who are they? And from where have they come? And I said to him, my Lord, you know. And he said to me, these are the ones who come out of the great tribulation. And they have washed their robes and made them white in the blood of the Lamb. Did you get that? Made them white in the blood of the Lamb. Made them white in the blood of the Lamb. Now, if you ever hear any theology that diminishes the necessity of the blood of the Lord Jesus Christ, you throw it out. Because apart from the shedding of blood, there is no forgiveness of sin. When somebody says, well, what really matters is that Jesus died. Well, he could have died of a heart attack. That is, his heart could have stopped beating. There are lots of ways that Jesus could have died, but God sent him to a cross and saw to it that spikes were nailed and driven into his hands, and a javelin pierced his side, and his head was crowned with thorns so that he bled from his head to the bottom of his feet. His body was red. Somebody says, well, all that old stinking blood doesn't make any difference whatsoever. Well, my friend, if all that old stinking blood didn't make any difference, why in the world, from the Garden of Eden up until the moment Jesus Christ was crucified at Calvary, did God symbolize and foreshadow year after year, generation after generation, century after century, with the shedding of the blood of lambs, bulls, and goats? And why is it that John the Beloved didn't say, there he is, the Messiah? No, he said, behold, the Lamb of God, which takes away the sin of the world. And the Lamb was a symbol of the Lord Jesus Christ. And the cutting of that Lamb's throat and the shedding of its blood was an indication of God's atonement. And in the death of the Lord Jesus Christ and the shedding of his blood coming from the body of the virgin-born, incarnate Son of God, that blood atoned for your sin and my sin, and without the shedding of his blood, there is no forgiveness of sin. Anybody who tells you the blood is not important does not know the truth of the Word of God. Throw that theology out. Now, it's interesting here that he uses two different words. Why didn't he just say in this passage, though your sins be as scarlet? Why didn't he just say it one time? Why did he say it twice? Could it be that because this is God's way of saying doubly, saying twice, what is so very important? Could it have any relationship whatsoever to the fact that you and I came into this world with a, listen, with a bent towards sin, that we just automatically and naturally disobey and rebel? And then, of course, even after we learn to be obedient, there are still those incidences in our life where we sin against God. But listen to what he says. Though your sins be as scarlet, he says they will be as white as snow. Though they be red like crimson, he says I'll make them like white fluffy wool. Why did he use those words? Well, that's a good question. And you've heard me say this before. I've said to you that when once you're saved by the grace of God, God clothes you and me in the righteousness of Christ. He says, for example, in heaven, where he says in the Revelation, describing these saints, tribulation saints, they are dressed in white robes. Now, you have been to weddings, and more than likely, many of you have been to weddings in this church. And this whole platform area is filled with palms and flowers and candles, and everything is absolutely beautiful. And here is at the front is the maid of honor and the bridesmaids and the groomsmen, and everybody's standing here. And here is the groom and the pastor and the best man, and everybody is just all ready, and then blares out the organ, the wedding march, and here she comes. What in the world would you think if she came down the aisle, beautiful, lovely, gorgeous bride, on her father's arm, dressed in a solid red dress? You'd think, what in the world is going on? Wouldn't you? You wouldn't just sit there and say, well. Because the truth is, you would be shocked. In fact, I guarantee you the next day, the thing about the wedding you'd remember, in fact, you wouldn't ever forget it. That you came to a wedding and the bride was dressed in deep, solid red, beautiful wedding gown, but solid red. Why don't we mix them up like that? Because white is a sign of purity and cleansing and innocence. And when God robes us in the heavenlies, according to what he says in the Bible, they're always white robes. Now, let's say, for example, that that young lady has a white, beautiful white wedding gown. But right before she comes in, somebody has an accident, and they're just all these big black splotches of black ink all over her beautiful wedding gown. As she starts down the aisle, would you look at her countenance? Would you say, look at that beautiful smile? with all of her expectation, all of her dreams wrapped up. You know what you'd see? Big black splotches on that gorgeous gown. The Bible says that you and I are the bride of Christ. And my friend, He's not coming back after a spotted bride. He's coming back after a pure bride washed in the blood of the Lamb. Now, if you're depending upon your good works, your performance, and your behavior to keep you spotless, you can forget that. He says the blood of Jesus Christ, His Son, is continuously cleansing us from all sin. Now, let me explain to you and show you something that I discovered by accident this week. Photography happens to be one of my hobbies, the one that I love the most. And I have a dark room, and I discovered something. Having read this passage, all of a sudden it hit me. This is a red filter. Now, if you take a picture of the sky, for example, or a landscape with sky in it, and you have a yellow filter, if it's very light yellow, it will darken the sky just a little bit, and the clouds will be more evident. If you use a deep red filter like that, what happens is it darkens the blue sky and those big, white, billowy, puffy clouds just jump out of the picture at you. You've seen those kind of pictures. I got to thinking about this passage of Scripture, and by accident I discovered something that I've said to you many times, but all of a sudden I could have shouted when I saw this. Because Jesus said, though your sins be as scarlet, and on this white card, there is a red dot. And this big red dot is an indication of our sin. And it's very evident that it's red, and you can see it without any question. Now, how does God see you and me? Having been saved by His grace and clothed in the righteousness of Jesus Christ, that's not the way He sees us. You know the way He sees us? He sees us through the blood of His Son. I'll show you something I discovered. Somehow I was doing something, I've forgotten exactly what it was, and I thought, that's strange. When I look at red through red, do you know what happens to the red? It becomes solid white. You know how God sees you and me? Through the blood of Jesus. And man, we are righteous and white. He says He's clothed us in the righteousness of Jesus Christ. It has nothing to do with our behavior. It has to do with who we are. What does the blood of Jesus Christ do to you and me? Cleanses us from all sin so that God doesn't see us as some spotted believer. And the whole idea that I'm just a sinner saved by grace. God knows all my failures and my faults. He does. No question about that. He knows when we sin against Him. But here's what I want you to see. God, in His supernatural power, in His incomparable, inestimable, indescribable love, has atoned for all our sin. And my friend, foolish is the man. Ignorant is the person who says, oh, I can't believe that, because if I believe that all my sin is atoned for, I'll be motivated to go out and sin. My friend, how foolish is that thinking? If God loves you enough to have cleansed you from all of your sin, listen, died for all of your sin, atoned for all of your sin, if you are saved, you're going to be motivated to righteous living, obedience to God, not going out and see how close to the crevice you can walk, how close to the precipice you can move, how close to the cliff you can live. My friend, you're going to walk where the Lord Jesus Christ wants you to walk. He's cleansed us by His blood. That is an action of His love. His appeal to us, listen, His appeal to us is an invitation to be forgiven of our sin, to be redeemed from a life of disobedience and rebellion. That is an expression of God's great love for you and for me. And listen to what He says in this passage. Come now, let's reason together. Though your sins be as scarlet, I'll make them white as snow. Though they be red like crimson, I'll make them like white fluffy wool. That's God's appeal, His invitation for a new life, a new standing, a new condition, a new position, a new viewpoint, a new lifestyle, a brand new life. It is God who is our Creator, God who sent His Son, God who gave the Scriptures, God who is our Judge, God who's given the Spirit. This omnipotent, omniscient, omnipresent, sovereign ruler of the universe condescending to you and to me, saying to us, come now, let's reason together. though your sins be as scarlet, I'll make them white as snow. That is, I will cleanse you and redeem you and make you one of my own. You'll never be as you have been apart from redemption. What about it, my friend? Have you ever trusted the Lord Jesus Christ as your Savior? Have you ever asked God to forgive you of your sins? Have you ever been willing to be honest and true to Him? I mean, simply open the Word of God and say, Lord, speak. If you're there, God, speak to my heart. I guarantee you, my friend, when you open your heart, God will be there to do just what He says. Come now, let us reason together. And if you'll notice, He didn't say, come tomorrow. God never makes any appeals on tomorrow, next month, next year. And how many of you have sat in church, some church, week after week after week, sat by the television, listened to a tape, listened to the radio, week after week, and said in your heart, one of these days, I'm going to do that. One of these days, I'm going to be saved. Did you know that you didn't get that from God? God's appeals are never for tomorrow. Nowhere does He say, come tomorrow, let's reason together. Nowhere does He say, come unto me, all you that are heavy laden, next week. Nowhere does He say, be reconciled unto me next year. But God's appeals are always in the now. To be saved now, to join the church now, to be baptized now, to obey God now, to walk in His Spirit now. It is never an appeal for tomorrow. Is this not the same God who says, boast not of tomorrow? Don't make any big plans without considering God. Now listen to me very carefully. Only a fool. You may not like the terminology, but it's true. Only a fool makes plans without God. He, my friend, is the ultimate. He, my friend, is the one who holds the keys of life and death. And when He turns the key, you can't ever turn it. You cannot push His key out of the lock of your life to decide when you're going to die and how long you're going to live. That is the determination of Almighty God. Now listen to what He says in this passage. Not only is this appeal an invitation to reason, an invitation to redemption, but it is an invitation to a rich reward. Notice how He puts it to those of Judah. He says, if you consent and obey, you will eat the best of the land. But if you refuse and rebel, you will be devoured by the sword. Truly the mouth of the Lord has spoken. Now the most important part of these three verses is that last phrase. Truly, the mouth of the Lord has spoken it. This is not something that somebody thinks. This isn't something that somebody wrote. This is the penned revelation of the Word of the living God. God says, if you consent and obey. What is He saying here? He simply says, if you consent to reason with God, if you consent to obey, that is, the reason with Him is to understand who He is, where you are, who His Son is, and what sin is doing in your life. And if you obey by faith, receiving His Son as your personal Savior, He says, if you do this, He says, I have reserved the best for you. To those people in that day, that would have meant bountiful, fruitful, abundant crops. Today, it means something else to you and to me. It means the forgiveness of our sin. That's part of our rich reward. It means freedom from guilt. It means peace that passes all understanding. It means living forever and ever in a vital union of fellowship with the Lord God Himself. It means living under the umbrella of God's abundant provision, of God's abundant protection, of being able to pray and to be heard, of being able to have the power of God in and through your life. It means that you have your name written in the Lamb's Book of Life. It means the Lord Jesus Christ, who made the promise He was going to prepare a place for you, is doing just that for you. And it means that one of these days you're going to be caught up in the air with the Lord Jesus Christ, and you're going to spend eternity in a perfect heaven built by a perfect God for His saints who trusted in His Son as the only, listen, as the only basis for their forgiveness. How rich you and I are in Him. Some folks say, well, you know, I'm so poor. If I could just be wealthy, what in the world is wealth? My friend, your wealth consists in, listen, what does your wealth consist in? Everything you can't buy with money, and everything death can't take away from you. That's what real wealth's all about. God's made you wealthy in Christ. You're rich in your knowledge of God. rich in your relationship with Him. Rich, listen, rich in the inheritance that has been promised you. And the faithful God who's made the promise is going to keep the promise. You and I are wealthy in that which, listen, money can't buy and death can't steal. We're wealthy in Him. He says, you have a choice. He's made the appeal, but you have a choice. He says, you can either consent, reason, obey, trust Him, or you can refuse and rebel. Now you have two choices. One of them is to trust Him and receive God's best. The other one is to reject Him. And in those days, what God was saying to them, He says, you will die by the sword. And today, what is He saying to us? You will, listen, you will suffer the consequences of what sin pays in the life of the rebellious. You will suffer ultimate separation from Almighty God. Why is God making this appeal so strong? And why is He, listen, why is He making the appeal on the now? He says, come now. Let us reason together, because God knows how, listen, God and God only knows that somewhere on your calendar is going to be the day that God turns the key in your life and you are going to die. And when you die, you're going to stand before the Lord Jesus Christ and give an account for your life. If you have trusted Him as your Savior, heaven is going to be your home. But if you have rejected Him, all the reasoning, all the excuses, all the rationalization, all the justification will mean absolutely nothing. And you will stand before God, listen, my friend, not condemned by Him, but condemned by your own foolishness. Choosing to reject a loving God and His invitation and His appeal to you when He sent His only begotten Son, nailing Him to a cross and nailing those arms open wide to ever appeal to mankind, whosoever will may come, and whosoever believes in Him shall have life everlasting. Let's be deadly honest for a moment. My friend, do you mean to tell me that you have sat down and carefully read this book, and you have carefully examined the message of this book, and you have concluded with irrefutable evidence that this book is false, there is no God, Christ was a phony, and life is better without Him? Have you done that? Or, my friend, is the truth that you're scared? You're afraid if you read this book and open your heart, something is going to happen, and I can assure you, you are correct. God will save you and change your life. Now, would you answer this simple question? Is it wisdom to close the book, lay it aside, deny its truth, run from God, defend yourself, and die and meet Him? Or is it a wise man or woman who will open the book, carefully examine it, and give God an opportunity to speak to their heart? My friend, I plead with you in Jesus' name, wherever you are, if you'll get on your knees and ask the Lord Jesus Christ to forgive you of your sins, He will do that. If you refuse the Lord Jesus Christ's rightful place in your life, I warn you, you will stand before Him and give an account, and you will be eternally separated from God. And no preachers and no mother's prayers and nothing else will ever be able to bring you back to a second chance. It is a wise man who listens to the appeal of God through His messengers when He says, come now and let us reason together. Though your sins be as scarlet, I'll make them white as snow. Though they be red like crimson, I'll make them white like fluffy white wool. I will save you from your sin and take you home to be with Me. A wise man, a wise woman will hear that appeal and respond in the affirmative. I don't know how many chances you're going to have, and neither do you. I don't know how much more time you have, but neither do you. But this I do know, that if you die without Him, your chances are all over. A wise man and woman will make preparation for what is inevitable. And I appeal

0: guilty of the consequences of their lifestyle if they continue to live as they're living. I pray there will be confession and repentance. I pray that they might pray the simple prayer, Father, I have sinned against you. Forgive me of my sins. I'm trusting the Lord Jesus Christ, and his death on the cross is full payment of my sins. I do believe that Jesus Christ's blood was shed for my sin. Here and now I receive him as my personal Savior. Father, as they pray that prayer in their own words, in their own way, I know that you will save them. I know that you will forgive them. I know that you will cleanse them. And I pray that will happen to multitudes of people. And I thank you for it in advance. In Jesus' name, amen.
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0: When you're facing what appears to be overwhelming obstacles, what is your response? Or when you find yourself facing something that seems to be an impossible situation and there seems to be no way out, do you panic? Do you become discouraged? Do you just want to give up and quit? Are you facing some situation similar to that in your life right now? You don't know which way to turn. You don't know what to do, and so you just want to throw in the towel. You just want to quit. It's interesting that in the Bible, the word mountain is used in several different ways. Sometimes it refers to a geographical location like Mount Nebo or Mount Zion or Mount Sinai. Sometimes it refers to the nation of Israel. And in the passage of Scripture we're about to read, it refers to a barrier, a hindrance, that is an obstacle in life. And that is the title of this message, When Facing Life's Mountains. And I want you to turn, if you will, to Zechariah chapter 4, and I want us to read the first 10 verses of this chapter. There is a series of visions that God gives to the prophet Zechariah, and the fourth chapter is one of those visions. And in this vision, there is a principle here of how you and I respond when we face those circumstances and situations in our life that appear to be overwhelming, impossible, and somehow no escape. So beginning in verse 1, he says, Then the angel who was speaking with me returned and roused me as a man who is awakened from his sleep. And he said to me, What do you see? And I said, I see and behold a lampstand, all of gold with its bowl on the top of it, and it's seven lamps on it with seven spouts belonging to each of the lamps which are on the top of it. Also two olive trees by it, one on the right side of the bowl and the other on the left side. Then I answered and said to the angel who was speaking with me, saying, What are these, my Lord? So the angel who was speaking with me answered and said to me, Do you not know what these are? And I said, No, my Lord. Then he answered and said to me, This is the word of the Lord to Zerubbabel, saying, Not by might, nor by power, but by my spirit, says the Lord of hosts. What are you, O great mountain? Before Zerubbabel you will become a plain, and he will bring forth the top stone with shouts of grace, grace to it. Also the word of the Lord came to me, saying, The hands of Zerubbabel have laid the foundation of this house, and his hands will finish it. Then you will know that the Lord of hosts has sent me to you. For who has despised the day of small things? But these seven will be glad when they see the plumb line in the hand of Zerubbabel. These are the eyes of the Lord, which range to and fro throughout the earth. Now, when you first read that passage, you may think, What in the world does that have to do with me in the 20th century? First of all, it is a vision that God gave to a prophet hundreds of years ago. What does that have to do with me on Monday morning? Why do I want to hear some vision that God gave to a prophet hundreds of years ago, talking about lampstands and olive oils and trees, and I don't have to deal with any of that in my life? What in the world does that have to do with me?

0: Well, my friend, if you'll wait just a moment, I'll tell you. It has something to do between you and your success in life. There is a great principle in this passage of Scripture, and that's the reason I titled this message, When Facing Life's Mountains, because all of us have them, and we either become discouraged, give up and quit, or we keep moving and we achieve and accomplish the things that God would have us to accomplish in life. This passage of Scripture is filled with great spiritual truths, but I want to narrow them all down in this message to that simple statement, when facing life's mountains. Now, in order for that passage to have any meaning at all, you have to understand what the background is. So let me remind you of something. Get in its position, then let's apply the principle. You recall in the life of Daniel, when he was just a young lad, that by Nebuchadnezzar, the Babylonians came, destroyed the city of Jerusalem, destroyed the temple, took away God's people, Judah, into captivity. Jeremiah prophesied it would be a captivity of 70 long years. Well, Nebuchadnezzar's off the scene. Cyrus is now on the scene. And so he writes a decree and gives Zerubbabel, who is the leader of God's people now, he gives him permission to go back to Jerusalem, rebuild the temple, and he's able to take 50,000 of God's people with him. That's children as well as old people. Now when they get back, the city walls, of course, are destroyed, and the temple is destroyed, and there's nothing but rubbish. And so they get busy building, laying the foundation of the temple. But something happens. They began to be attacked by those on the outside, and they began to be discouraged, and of course they have very limited resources. Now you'll recall that when Solomon built the temple, he had 150,000 men working on the temple, about 3,000 overseers. They had all the gold and silver and all the resources that they need to build a temple that would glorify God. Now, this group does not have all of that. They don't have this many people working. They don't have the resources by far. And now because of their enemies on the outside, they're very discouraged. They quit and give up and say, what's the use? It is in that background that God sends through His prophet, Zechariah, a message for him to give to Zerubbabel, who is the leader of the nation, the process now of rebuilding this temple. So with that in mind, I want to lay down two truths that I want you to jot down, because I can guarantee you that if you're going to accomplish anything in life, you are going to face mountains of opposition. You're going to find yourself facing those hindrances. That is something that stands between you and what God wants you to do in your life. You're going to find them there. They're going to be there not once, but many times in your life. They're going to come in many forms, but they're coming. They'll be there. So how are you and I to respond? So the first principle I want you to jot down is this, and then I want to show you how it's so clearly given here in this passage. The first one is this. When God calls you to a task, He assumes the responsibility. When God calls you to a task, He assumes the responsibility of removing those hindrances. He assumes the responsibility of removing those hindrances that would keep you from accomplishing that task. When God calls you to a task, He assumes responsibility for removing the hindrances that would keep you from accomplishing that task. Now let's look at what He says in this passage and apply this simple truth. In verse 6 He says, through the prophet, this is the word of the Lord to Zerubbabel, saying, not by might, nor by power, but by my spirit, says the Lord of hosts. What are you, O great mountain? Before Zerubbabel, you will become a plain, and he will bring forth a top stone with shouts of grace, grace to it. Now here's what he's simply saying in this particular verse. When he says, what are you, O great mountain? What he's doing in this passage is applying this vision to a truth that God wanted Zerubbabel, the leader, to understand. And that truth is this. I just stated it to you. When God calls you to a task, He assumes the responsibility for removing the obstacles that stand between you and the task. Now, God stated it in this way. Verse 7. What are you, O great mountain? That is, God is speaking to the opposition. God is speaking to the hindrance. God is speaking to the barrier that is there between Zerubbabel and the goal that God has set for him to achieve. And those obstacles are very simple. Attacks from without, discouragement from within, and limited resources to build this temple to the glory of God. Let me ask you a question. In your life today, in the things that you're trying to accomplish, it may be something financially, it may be in your home, it may be your vocation, it may be in your relationship with someone else, it may be in your relationship to your family, to your children, to your husband or wife, but what is there standing between you and what you know God wants you to do in your life? What is it that looms before you like this impassable mountain? You can't get over it. You can't get under it. You can't get around it. It's just there. It's blocking you. It's hindering you. It's frustrating you. You're anxious. You're upset. Sometimes you just want to throw in the towel and give up and quit. It's not working out. And you become very, very discouraged. What is the nature of it in your life? Here's the principle. I'm going to repeat it again and again and again because I want you to get into your thinking. It is God who assumes the responsibility for removing every obstacle in the pathway of God's will for your life. He assumes that. And his message here to Zerubbabel through the prophet is simply that. Listen to what he says. He says, what are you, O great mountain? Listen to this now. What are you, O great mountain? Not before Jehovah God. God is doing the speaking. God could have said, what are you, O great mountain, before me, Jehovah God? But rather he said, what are you, O great mountain, before Zerubbabel? And that should say something to us. That when God gives us a task, God becomes personally involved. Listen, he becomes personally involved in achieving that through his servants. And every single one of you who's a believer is a servant of God. So he didn't say, O mountain, what are you before me? He says, what are you, O great mountain, before Zerubbabel, my servant in whom I live, in through whom I dwell? The message is a message of encouragement that no matter what you and I face, some of you, for example, the mountain in your life is an awesome habit. You are trapped. You are hooked. You're imprisoned. You're shackled by it and you're thinking, it's hopeless. It's helpless. Listen, there isn't anything God cannot remove. If it is the will of the Father, God can remove any mountain that stands between you and doing or being the will of God. That is the sovereign God of this universe, omnipotent in His power, omniscient in His presence, omnipresent. He is omniscient in His knowledge and understanding. He says in this passage that His all-seeing eye is ever covering every facet of life. He is simply giving a word of encouragement to His prophet here. And He's simply saying to him, you're going to achieve, you're going to accomplish. Verse 9, the hands of Zerubbabel have laid the foundation of this house and His hands will finish it. Why? First of all, it is the will of God. And this mountain of opposition that stands before him and God, listen, it may be a gigantic mountain of hindrance and opposition, but before God, nothing is big that God does not want to be big. That is, what appears to us to be like a Kilimanjaro is like an anthill to God. Nothing is opposition to him. And so here's a word of encouragement to a man committed to the task of God who is very discouraged. The people have quit, and he more than likely is tempted also to give up. And he says, encourage him and remind him that not only is he going to be able to achieve and accomplish this, but he's going to do it with great praise. There's going to be great honor to the Father. Now, there are two cautions I want to give you in this passage of Scripture here. while he is saying to Zerubbabel and to us, here's the caution now. While he's saying to us that whatever God calls us to do, he will remove all the hindrances, two things you need to keep in mind. Number one, God is only committed to removing the obstacles and the hindrances to those things which are the will of God for our life. Now, sometimes you'll hear somebody quote Philippians 4:13, I can do all things through Christ who strengthens me, and they go at it. Well, I want to say one thing about that passage. Number one, it is absolutely true. But there is a limitation to that passage, and the limitation is this. No one has the right to boast, I can do all things through Christ who strengthens me, if it applies to something that is not the will of God. God is under no obligation to enable me, strengthen me, provide the resources to do anything that is not His will. So when we say, I can do all things through Christ who strengthens me, that is, I can do all things through Christ who strengthens me as long as I am pursuing the will of God. If you and I are pursuing the will of God for life, no matter what it may be, God is personally involved in removing every hindrance and every barrier to see to it that we accomplish what we ought to accomplish. But there's a second caution I want to give you here. And that is, if God is in the business of removing obstacles and hindrances to the will of God in our life, then my friend, here's the caution. You make sure that you are not the obstacle. You make sure that you are not the hindrance. You make sure that it is not you that's standing between God and someone else. It's one thing to talk about this obstacle over here. It's something else for us to evaluate our own lives and to ask ourselves the question, God, am I standing between you and anyone else doing your will? For example, here are two Christian businessmen in business. One of them, out of jealousy and covetousness and greed, is standing between his partner or his friend and what his friend's goal is for his life and his business, and he knows that he is being disobedient. But somehow in his selfishness and his greed and his covetous spirit, he knows that he's the obstacle, he's the hindrance from this man accomplishing what he desires to accomplish. I want to tell you something. Anytime you and I become the obstacle between anybody else and the will of God, we are walking on very, very, very thin glass. Because you see, the principle is the principle of encouragement. And the encouragement is, listen, whenever you're doing what God wants you to do, my friend, don't give up and get discouraged and throw in the towel because things aren't working out the way you want them to work out. If the avenue of your walk is the will of God, He has assumed in His omnipotence the responsibility of removing that obstacle. But what you want to be sure is that your avenue that you're traveling is the will of God. You are doing what God wants you to do, and all of a sudden you run up against it. Now, sometimes our attitude is, well, if this was the will of God, there wouldn't be any opposition. Bet your life that's not true. There is a devil, you know, and he is active, and we are in a spiritual warfare. You can be right smack dab in the center of God's will, doing exactly what he wants you to do, and all of a sudden, bang, there's a mountain of opposition, an obstacle that you find yourself facing. Does that mean that you're no longer in the will of God? No. Does it mean that God doesn't love you anymore? No. Does it mean that God doesn't care? No. Does it mean that God can't handle it? No. It means that God, listen, has allowed you a challenge by which, if you respond correctly, you're going to deepen your faith, you're going to become stronger in your relationship to Him, and God is going to be glorified as He removes the obstacle. So the barriers and the obstacles are not times to throw in the towel and give up and say, well, it's not going to work. It is a time to look to God. It is a time to trust Him. It is a time to remember that if you are obeying Him, it is His responsibility to remove the obstacles, not yours. Now there's a second thing I want you to notice here. Not only will He assume responsibility for removing the hindrance, but a second thing I want you to notice in the sixth verse, which comes before the seventh, of course, and the one most people usually stop at. But without the seventh verse, the sixth one isn't nearly as meaningful. Now listen, verse 6 says, "Say this to Zerubbabel, not by might, nor by power, but by my spirit, says the Lord." And what he's saying, the second thing I want you to jot down is this. We are to face our task, listen, we are to face our task in the power of the Holy Spirit, not in our own energy and strength. We're to face our task in the power of the Holy Spirit, not in our own energy and strength. This is a word of encouragement to him. Because you see, this is what this vision is all about. Now remember what the vision is. The vision is something very familiar to all the people of Israel. Here is this golden candlestick that once was in the tabernacle and then in the temple. And so God gives him a vision of this. Remember that they have seven arms to this big candlestick, the menorah. And on the top of each one is the container for the oil, where the fire burns day and night. And God's law was, his strict rule was, that fire must never go out under any condition. And it was the priest's responsibility to be sure that there was always oil enough there. Now the whole impact and the whole purpose of this vision is for Zechariah to convey to Zerubbabel this tremendous word of encouragement. Here's what he's saying. Remember now that on the top of this lampstand, which was not really true in the lampstand, but in the vision, here's this big bowl up there. And beside the lampstand, there are two olive trees. And from these olive trees, these two pipes are coming into this bowl, pouring oil. From the bowl on top of the lampstand, there are seven little pipes coming to each one of these lights on this seven-arm lampstand, which was God's way of saying that he would provide everything essential in order for him to do God's will. Because you see, normally the priest had the responsibility at certain times of the day, they had to make sure that all these little areas where the oil rested were always full of oil so that the light would never go out. But now, what does he see in this vision? God has these two olive trees and these two pipes coming from the olive trees into this bowl supplying all the oil. And what he wanted him to see was this: there is no human effort in this at all. The olive trees are just naturally pouring oil into that bowl. And it's naturally coming down where the flame is and is naturally burning and burning continuously. That was God's way of saying to Zerubbabel, hey, I do not want you to carry out this task in human strength and human effort. You're not to depend upon your meager resources and your discouraged band of workers. You are to put your faith and trust in me. I'm the one who's going to build this temple. Notice how he said it. Then he answered and said to me, this is the word of the Lord to Zerubbabel, saying, not by might, nor by power, but by my spirit, saith the Lord. Now the word might and power use almost the same words. You could divide them up like this. Not by physical strength, nor by mental powers, are we to carry out God's work in our life, but we're to do it by the power of the indwelling presence of the Holy Spirit. Now think about this for a moment. Because you see, sometimes we limit some of God's greatest principles to church buildings when God doesn't want them limited to church buildings. He wants them lived out in your business, where you're living and where you're working. Now listen. In the 36th chapter of Ezekiel, God says, I will put a new spirit within you. I will give you a new spirit in your heart. In the book of Luke, the apostles, before Pentecost now, Jesus is risen from the dead. They're discouraged. He said to them, giving them the great commission, sit down, tarry ye, wait in the city of Jerusalem until you be endued with power from on high. Not your own physical knowledge and physical strength and energy, power from on high. He says, though you've walked with me for 3 years and have listened and watched me, you're not ready to do my work until, first of all, you are endued, clothed with power from on high. Then he said, ye shall receive power after that the Holy Ghost has come upon you, and ye shall be witnesses unto me, both in Jerusalem, Judea, Samaria, the uttermost parts of the earth. Then he said to them, not only were they to receive this power, but with the Holy Spirit came spiritual gifts. So that God, when He saves you, gives you those spiritual gifts that are in keeping with your personality and that are in keeping with what God wants you to accomplish in life. That's why He gives to one man the gift of organization, to another woman the gift of service, to another woman the gift of giving, to another man this gift. All those major gifts, God has distributed them to the church, to each individual, in order that we can accomplish what God has called us to accomplish. Now, why did He do this? For this simple reason, that God knew that in order for us to fulfill or to carry out the work that He's called us to do, no matter who we are, it is essential for the work that God has called us to do that we work out of the resources and out of the energy of the Holy Spirit. Not only essential to the work God has called us to do, but essential to the life God has called us to live. You can't live the Christian life apart from the working power of the Holy Spirit. You can't accomplish anything worthwhile that has any long-lasting eternal value apart from the Holy Spirit. Now, here's the message of Zechariah to Zerubbabel and God's message to us. First of all, whatever God calls you to do, He will remove those obstacles that hinder you from obeying Him. Secondly, we are to pursue the task that God has called us to, not out of our own energy, not out of our resources, not out of our strength, not out of our intellect and our abilities or our gifts or our talents, but in absolute and complete reliance upon the Holy Spirit who lives within us. Jesus said, I'm going to send you another comforter, a helper, who will be in you, with you, and upon you, who will enable you, who will energize you. Paul speaks of this energy working within us in the first chapter of Ephesians. This working of the Spirit of God within us. Now, here's the way you're going to interpret this if you're not careful. Well, man, if you're going to serve God, you've got to walk in the Spirit and you've got to serve the Lord out of the energy of the Spirit. No, that is true, but there's something beyond that. You see, where do we ever get the idea that you and I are to serve God in the four walls of a church building? Listen, do you realize this is the least place in the week where you ought to be serving God? You've come to worship the Lord God, to be instructed in the ways of God, challenged by the Word of God, convicted by the Spirit of God, encouraged by the message of God. Why? In order to go back to your home, back to your business, back among your friends and do what? Live out, work out in the power of the Holy Spirit under God's anointing in your life, the message God is growing and building into your life. You see, listen, your ministry is not inside the building. Your ministry is outside the building. Inside the building, we find out what it's all about. Outside the building, we live out what we learn. We live out what God is speaking to our hearts about. And what He's saying is this, no matter what your business, no matter what's going on in your family, your finances, your relationships, He says, whatever obstacle stands between you and Almighty God, He will assume responsibility for removing that if you will operate out of, listen, the energy and the wisdom and the power of the Holy Spirit, not your own strength, your own wisdom, or your own intellect. That is the message of encouragement to a man who is facing overwhelming odds, challenged by his enemies on the outside, discouragement on the inside, lack of resources. He was about to go down in defeat. And God's message to him is, wait, don't throw in the towel. I'll remove the obstacle. And secondly, you are to operate out of my energy and my strength and my power and my resources. Now I know what some of you are thinking. I've listened to you long enough. You're saying, hey, but little old me? God knew you were going to be here this morning. That's why He put this verse in here. Listen to this. Verse 9. The hands of Zerubbabel have laid the foundation of this house, and his hands will finish it. Then you will know that the Lord of hosts has sent me to you. For who has despised the day of small things? Poor little old me. Now think about this. Now what really motivated him to say that was that some of the folks were saying, but look at this mess. Look at this rubbish heap. How are we going to build a temple like Solomon's great temple out of this? This is nothing. We have so little resources and we have so few people to build it in comparison, because that 50,000 were men, women, and children. So they didn't have a very good labor force. Like Solomon did, 150,000 men. Certainly didn't have all the gold and silver. And so out of this meager rubbish heap, they were to build out of this little beginning a temple to glorify God. Think about this. Every great business in the world began small. Every great thing in the world has begun small. Some of the biggest corporations in America began in somebody's garage, in somebody's house, in an extra room or in their bedroom, in their den. And today that's a multi-million dollar business. Let me ask you a question. When will the Church of Jesus Christ ever recognize, my friend, that you and I are never to throw in the towel? We're in the business of God, living out the Christian life, obeying the living God, sharing the gospel of Jesus Christ. And there are so many churches today that are small because they have a small attitude. Well, you know, our little old church and our little old pastor and our little old choir. I'm going to tell you, as long as you think about it that way, that's the way it's going to be. Listen, any church that obeys God will not be small long. You have to grow. And you see, the same thing is true in your personal life, in your family, in your finances, in your business. When you and I are pursuing the will of God, operating out of the energy and the wisdom of God, I'm going to tell you, my friend, don't despise the day of small things, and don't despise yourself. You say, well, you know, what in the world can I do? You'd be absolutely shocked and amazed at what you can't do. But what will really get you is what God will do through you if you'll just let Him. But if your attitude is this little old me, He says, listen, do not despise the day of small things. Don't let Satan, listen, you know what Satan does? Satan says, look at you in comparison with. Satan usually doesn't say, well, look at you, but look at you in comparison to him. Look at your family in comparison to hers. Look at your business in comparison to his. Look at little old you. And what does he do? Just beat you down, beat you down, beat you down. You and I need to see things from God's perspective. And notice what he says in this very verse. Verse 10. Who has despised the day of small things? These seven will be glad when they see the plumb line in the hand of the Zerubbabel. These are the eyes of the Lord which range to and fro throughout the earth. Small beginnings. You know, when you look at a gigantic oak, can't put your arms around it, so big. Huge oaks. Big limbs reaching out, shading a whole house. If you despise the beginning of small things, you wouldn't have gigantic oaks. Where do they come from? About like that. Are you limiting what God wants to do in your life because you have an unaware, listen, a very subtle but unconscious image about yourself that God can't use you, won't use you, you're not important, you have nothing to offer in comparison to, you're not as good as great as smart as rich as? God never compares you with anybody. Listen, you can never accuse God of comparing you with anybody. You know why? Because it's just one you. You have resources. You have gifts. There's something within you unlike anybody else that exists on the face of this earth. Don't despise your small beginning. Get your eyes on God. Ask yourself the question, what does God want to do in my life? What could God do with my business if I gave it to Him? Now, I'm not implying when he says, nor is he implying when we talk about not by might nor by strength, that you and I just stand by and say, well, I'm just going to let God do it. I'm just going to get out of the picture and just watch God do it. I'm going to tell you, God isn't going to do anything that he commands me to do. God doesn't put on my shoes every morning. He gave me sense enough to do that. There's many things God isn't going to do. But here's something He is going to do. He is going to empower you and give you wisdom and knowledge and understanding and the energy and strength to do whatever the will of the Father is for you. Don't despise what you consider your small beginning. If you look at the mountains in your life, my friend, listen, you'll be on the... Listen, when the sunset of life comes, you're going to be over here in the dark. God has assumed the awesome responsibility of removing those mountains in your life, no matter what they are, that hinder you and your relationship to Him, or that's keeping you from being obedient to God or fulfilling a task God has called you to fulfill. Now, if things aren't going right, what you need to do is not look around and see who to blame, but look in the mirror and say, God, what's wrong? What's wrong? What's going on in my thinking? And I believe the vast majority of people, the problem is they're thinking wrong about God and themselves. They're thinking, God's too busy up there, and I'm too little down here, and when you get a big God and a little me, never shall the twain meet. That's why He said the eyes of the Lord roam. Listen, He used the word seven. That means the absolute completeness and fulfillment. He says the eyes of the Lord roam to and fro. Now remember this. God isn't up there with a pair of field glasses trying to spot you this morning to see what's going on. Because you see, the truth is that God sees your whole life just looking like I'm looking at my hand. There's not any part of this side of my hand I cannot see. He sees every single bit of your life, past, present, and future. You see, you know what? It must excite God when He sees your future and your present and your past, and He sees how close you are. You know what must grieve the heart of God sometimes when He sees you're at one of those crossroads in your life and He sees you moving, and then, of course, you don't surprise Him. He already knows the future. But He sees you getting right up to it, and right at the moment of success, you throw in the towel and say, God, it ain't going to work. It's not going to work. God, I quit. How it must grieve the heart of God when we quit just, listen, right on the verge of success. When we disobey Him right on the verge of having the victory. He says, not in your strength, not in your gifts, not in your talents, but out of the power of the indwelling presence of the Holy Spirit released in us and through us in order to accomplish God's great task. The truth is, for the people of God, there is not a single thing we cannot do which is the will of God. Not a thing. But too many of us have our eyes on the mountain and not on God. That's what's wrong with a lot of folks' finances. That's what's wrong with their job. That's what's wrong with their spiritual growth. They look around, they see all the things that are wrong about them. Listen, think about what's right about you. Think about what's right about you. What's right about you? Your name is written in the Lamb's Book of Life. What's right about you? You're forgiven. You're living in grace under the canopy of God's all-watchful eye. The recipient of God's provision for your life and His protection. If you'll think about what's good about your life, I guarantee you the good will always outweigh the bad if you're a child of God. He says, don't despise your small beginnings. Get your eyes off the mountains, onto God, thinking about what God's up to in your life, and pursue the course God has set for your life. If the business world operated like the church, most of them would be bankrupt. But isn't it amazing? Here's a fellow who starts with a small beginning. He sets his eye on his goal, and I mean all hell can come against him, but he's going to do it, and out of sheer determination, it is amazing what man can do. But for lasting eternal values, that doesn't work. It must be out of the power and the resources of God. Now, you can go to your particular responsibility tomorrow morning one of two ways, the way you left it last week. A little discouraged. You don't like how much money you make. You don't particularly like your working conditions. You don't like the way folks treat you. In fact, you just like to go somewhere and hide. Just run away from it all. Forget it all. You're so discouraged. You ask yourself, where am I going in life? What am I trying to accomplish? The years are fleeting by. I don't see anything going on. You know what you've got a problem with, my friend? You're over here on the shady side of the mountain. You need to get God's viewpoint. You are somebody special in God's eyes, or He would have made you just like somebody else. But He made you uniquely unlike anybody else. Therefore, God has something special in your life. Are you sort of dragging through life because that, you know, you just can't get with it? Remember who your God is. And remember what He's promised you. And remember that He says that His mercies, His grace, His goodness, His love, what you need, He says, is fresh every morning. You don't pull something old out of the refrigerator from God. He says, man, you pluck it new every morning. The power and the wisdom and the knowledge of God, what you need to accomplish what God wants in your life, is absolutely fresh for your calling upon it every single morning. And I wonder how many of you have forsaken what God has called you to do because you don't think you're capable. And I wonder, my friend, how many of you, young people, adults, God's put His finger on your life to preach the gospel and serve Him in some fashion with all of your life. I mean, maybe in the foreign mission field, some of you say, oh, I couldn't do that. Well, you're right, you can't. The fact is, you're not doing very good at what you're doing now. And the truth is, you're making a mess of your Christian life if you're trying to live it yourself. None of us can do that. Do you realize why God made us so helpless? He made us helpless to succeed in order to make us dependent upon Him. You say, I know a lot of successful people who've made lots of money. That's not what success is. You know what success is? Success is discovering God's will for your life and doing it with all of your heart and completing His will for your life. That's what success is. Hasn't got anything to do with money, necessarily. It could. It has to do with your relationship to God. What is it that God wants to do in your life? But you see, you're holding Him back because you've got your eye on the mountain. You're trying to pick it to pieces. And I want to tell you, you can't dig a Kilimanjaro away with a spoon. You let God send an earthquake and swallow it up. That's the way you get rid of it. Is that not what He's saying? He said, you tell Zerubbabel, here's what God says. Oh, great mountain of opposition and obstacle, you shall be a plain, flat. Just walk right across what you couldn't climb up. Too many of God's people who are indwelt by the supernatural power of God are acting like they've run out of gas. That is, God's given out of energy and strength and wisdom and power. What could we do if we operated out of the power of the Holy Spirit, not our own fleshly interest and strength and energies and poor knowledge? And sometimes a man or woman who is very successful says, well, I don't need that. But what could you do? What you may have done may have impressed some folks, but what could you have done had you operated out of the power of the Holy Spirit and not in your own strength? Would you let this ring in your ears today? Despise not the beginning small things. Or despise not small beginnings. Despise them not. For it may be that God is going to take this little person and that little person and is going to move mountains. Here's the principle. Whatever God's called you to do, not just whatever you want to do, whatever God's called you to do, whatever you ought to be doing, whatever you know one legitimate biblical goal is in your life, whatever the opposition, God's ready to remove it. But we must pursue that goal out of the power of the indwelling presence of the Spirit, not depending upon ourselves or our energy. A church that programs and organizes and puts its emphasis there, apart from the working of the Holy Spirit, may become large, may get a lot of things done, won't impress God. A man can be eloquent, skilled, intellectual, but all of his eloquence won't impress God if it's not pouring out of the Spirit of God, not out of the flesh. You see, here's what I want you to grasp. Don't be satisfied with less than you can become to the glory of God. You and I are the representatives of God. And to settle for less than what we can become is really a slam against Him. You know where it all starts? Real simple. My friend, it starts with your understanding that you need to confess your sins and repent of them before God and ask Him to forgive you and ask Him to save you and receive His Son, the Lord Jesus Christ, as your personal Savior, surrendering your life to Him, acknowledging Him as the Lord and the ruler of your life. That's where it all begins. And then getting into a New Testament Bible preaching, teaching church and be instructed in the ways of God. And be baptized, giving public testimony of your death to the old life, buried in Christ, and rising to walk a new kind of life in the power of the Holy Spirit. It begins with asking the Lord Jesus Christ to fill you with the Holy Spirit. That's where it all begins. What is your potential? Operating out of God's resources in the will of the Lord. What is your potential? Then I want to ask you one last simple question. Are you going to live the rest of your life and never discover that? Or do you have the courage to find out what God could really do in your life? By surrendering your life to Him, being filled with His Holy Spirit, and walking and operating out of the energy and the power of the indwelling presence of the supernatural power of the Holy Spirit. Father, in Jesus' name, stir our hearts, motivate us, prick us, convict us, make us miserable within ourselves until we're at least willing to examine if we have settled for a Christian life, if we've been bogged down with discouragement and despair, if deep down inside, emotionally, we've already quit, when you have so much that you want to accomplish in our lives. I pray for some to be saved and to begin to grow and become like a gigantic oak, stalwart for God. I pray for those who are struggling with their self-image, the feeling of being insignificant and unusable and unimportant and of no real value. I pray, O Father, in Jesus' name, let them get a glimpse of the way You see them. Precious, valuable, usable, sons and daughters, servants, saints, for whose value You demonstrated by the cross. Father, I pray for those today. There's so many people sitting here, Lord, who have so much potential. So many people out there, Lord, who are listening and watching who have so much potential, and it is being wasted by erroneous thinking and by a mountain attitude rather than a godly attitude. Father, would You sink these principles deep into our heart? Would You flush out of our life all fear? Would You rid us of all doubt? Would You cleanse us of all of these negative attitudes? And would You fill us afresh and anew with Your Spirit and Your power that we can operate not in our own fleshly energy and strength, but out of Your great resources. Oh God, in Jesus' name, make us miserably unhappy with a self-satisfied, self-seeking, settled-for life when You created us to glorify and to honor Your Son. Is my prayer today in Jesus' name. Amen.
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3: Today's abridged scripture reading begins in Romans chapter 1, verse 21. For even though they knew God, they did not honor Him as God or give thanks, but they became futile in their speculations, and their foolish heart was darkened. Professing to be wise, they became fools and exchanged the glory of the incorruptible God for an image in the form of corruptible man and of birds and four-footed animals and crawling creatures. Therefore, God gave them over in the lusts of their hearts to impurity, so that their bodies would be dishonored among them. For they exchanged the truth of God for a lie, and worshipped and served the creature rather than the Creator, who is blessed forever. Amen. Verse 28 continues, "And just as they did not see fit to acknowledge God any longer, God gave them over to a depraved mind to do those things which are not proper, being filled with all unrighteousness, wickedness, greed, evil, full of envy, murder, strife, deceit, malice. They are gossips, slanderers, haters of God, insolent, arrogant, boastful, inventors of evil, disobedient to parents, without understanding, untrustworthy, unloving, unmerciful. And although they know the ordinance of God, that those who practice such things are worthy of death, they not only do the same, but also give hearty approval to those who practice them."
2: God has revealed himself to mankind and wants us to have a relationship with him. Yet not everyone accepts his invitation. Without God at the center of our life, we can find ourselves drifting. We hunger for something to fill the emptiness inside, but may not recognize that only the Lord can truly satisfy that longing. In our search for meaning, we often turn to other things: money, success, relationships, achievements, hoping they'll provide the fulfillment we seek. We pour our passion, time, and energy into these pursuits, yet nothing this world offers can fully satisfy our soul. The beautiful truth is that our Heavenly Father desires a relationship with us. He loved us so much that he gave his own Son to make this possible. The door stands open. Look around at the evidence of God's presence, in creation's beauty, in moments of unexpected kindness, in the persistent sense that there's something more. He's inviting you to intimate friendship with him. If you've put off responding to his invitation, consider what you might be missing. A relationship with God offers peace, purpose, and joy beyond anything we can imagine. And better still, he's waiting with open arms.
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0: There is a word in the title of the message today that most of us probably really think we know the meaning of it, and we do use it quite often. We sing about it quite a bit and probably think we understand it. But one of the problems with a lot of Christians is we are able to say a lot of things and use old terminology we've been using for years and years and not fully understand what it means or to recognize how dependent we are upon that truth. So I want you to listen to this, and then we'll turn to a passage of Scripture. But I want to look at three hymns here. Wonderful grace of Jesus, greater than all my sin. How shall my tongue describe it? Where shall its praise begin? Taking away my burden, setting my spirit free, for the wonderful grace of Jesus reaches me. Notice how he begins, wonderful grace of Jesus. Well, turn over a few pages, and this one begins, marvelous grace of our loving Lord, grace that exceeds our sin and our guilt. Yonder on Calvary's mount outpoured, there where the blood of the Lamb was spilt, grace, grace, infinite grace, grace that will pardon and cleanse within, grace, grace, infinite grace, grace that is greater than all my sin. Now, if you'll notice something, that in both these hymns there's the same truth. First of all, wonderful grace of Jesus, greater than all my sin. Marvelous grace of Jesus, greater than all of our sin. And then there's the third one. Marvelous grace, wonderful grace. What's the third one? Amazing grace. How sweet the sound that saved a wretch like me. I once was lost, but now I'm found, was blind, but now I see. 'Twas grace that taught my heart to fear, and grace my fears relieved. How precious did that grace appear the hour I first believed. Now, you and I know those songs by heart. We sing them all the time. But if somebody walked up to you and said, "Hey, what do you mean? What's all this grace business? Amazing grace, marvelous grace, wonderful grace. What is grace?" How would you answer that? You know, we boast of being saved by grace, but what is this thing we call grace? Wonderful grace, marvelous grace, amazing grace. What is this? Now, we say we need it, can't live without it, all depend upon it, but what in the world is it? Well, it's interesting that if you look into the Gospels, here's what you'll find. That at no time in the life of Jesus did Jesus ever, in the four Gospels, mention the word grace. It's used about 170 times in the Bible. It comes from a Greek word from which we get our word charisma and charismatic, and also the root meaning of our word joy. Grace. Why didn't Jesus ever mention it if it's marvelous, wonderful, and amazing? And how is it that it's not found in the book of Matthew, nor the Gospel of Mark? Only in Luke, in the second chapter, when it is referring to the grace that is upon the Lord Jesus Christ. And then in the Gospel of John, only in the first chapter is it mentioned. Why is it that anything that is so amazing, so marvelous, and so wonderful is not even mentioned? That is, the word's not even mentioned by Jesus. That's a good question, isn't it? But there's an answer to it. Because you see, then when you turn to the epistles of Paul, here's what you find. Beginning in Romans chapter 1 and verse 7, he talks about the grace of God. Then you move to 1 Corinthians, 2 Corinthians, all the way down through the epistles. Every single epistle of Paul begins his salutation with grace be unto you and peace from God our Father. In Romans chapter 1, it's in verse 7. But in all the other epistles, by verse 3 of the very first chapter, Paul has already said, grace unto you and peace from God our Father. The Apostle Paul understood the grace of God unlike anyone has ever understood it. And the reason Jesus Christ did not discuss it was because he was on the other side of the cross. Because you cannot explain the grace of God without understanding the cross of Jesus Christ. And so when you and I come to sing Amazing Grace, How Sweet the Sound, Wonderful Grace of Jesus, Marvelous Grace, it is amazing, it is marvelous, and it is wonderful, but the question is why? So I want you to turn, if you will, to Ephesians chapter 2, and let's read these first 10 verses together. Ephesians chapter 2, verses 1 through 10, and I want you to notice in the first three verses, you and I will understand why there's a necessity for God to express grace toward us. I want to define it in just a moment, but I want us to read these verses first. He says, and you, speaking to believers, now you were dead in your trespasses and sin. That is, that's what you used to be like. In which you formerly used to walk according to the course of this world, according to the prince of the power of the air, of the spirit that is now working in the sons of disobedience. Among them we too all formerly lived in the lust of our flesh, indulging the desires of the flesh and of the mind, and were by nature children of wrath, even as the rest, that is, the rest of those who are yet to be saved. But God, being rich in mercy because of his great love with which he loved us, even when we were dead in our transgressions, Christ made us alive together. That is, God made us alive together with Christ. By grace, he says, you've been saved and raised up with him and seated with him in the heavenly places in Christ Jesus, in order that in the ages to come he might show the surpassing riches of his grace in kindness toward us in Christ Jesus. For by grace you've been saved through faith, and that not of yourselves. It is the gift of God, not of works, that no one should boast, for we are his workmanship, created in Christ Jesus for good works, which God prepared beforehand that we should walk in them. Now, he says, for by grace you've been saved What in the world do we mean by grace? Is grace the same thing as love? No. Love is an emotion that

is revealed in Christ. The grace of God comes through Christ. The grace of God is something that you cannot buy. You cannot merit it under any condition. There is nothing you and I can do to labor for the grace of God. And I want us to dwell upon a couple of points here, because the average American, that is the average person who lives in this country, and the average person who sits in the pews of the churches in this nation, deep down inside, honestly and truly believe that when you get all the fog out of the way, and they come down to the final thing about this whole matter of grace and God and their relationship to Him, they honestly and truly believe that somehow, in some way, the grace of God is going to include them. Now, it's one thing for us to look at what we think. It's something else to look at what God says very clearly in the Scriptures. So what I want us to see here, I want us to see two things. I want us to see what the Bible says about grace, and then I want us to see how you can utilize what you're about to hear to help you understand in order to explain to someone else who says to you, "But I'm not so bad. I'm not like other folks. I don't do a lot of evil things in my life. You mean to tell me that I'm not going to heaven?" I want us to understand the meaning of what the grace of God is all about. Now, first of all, there needs to be an acknowledgement of our need of the grace of God, and we only acknowledge that when we understand what we are like. So verses 1 through 3, listen to what he says about the condition of every person who has refused to receive Jesus Christ personally in the confession and repentance of their sin by faith. This includes everybody who up until now has rejected the Lord Jesus Christ as their personal Savior. He says, here's what you're like. Now, you may not like this, my friend, but this is what God says about you. Not what I say about you, what God says about you. First of all, he says, you're spiritually dead in your trespasses and sins. Because, you see, that's what sin does. Sin kills. Sin destroys. So he says every person is by nature, that is before they're saved, dead in their trespasses and sins. For all have sinned and come short of the glory of God. He says the wages of sin is death. There's none that doeth good, no, not one. He says there's none righteous, no, not one. So the penalty of sin is death. Not what you emotionally think, not what you want to believe, but what specifically and clearly does God say in His Word. And He says the person without Jesus Christ is spiritually dead in their what? In their trespasses, in their acts of sin and disobedience. In which, He says, this lifestyle in which you formerly walked according to the course of this world. What is that? The course of this world is do your own thing. Do it when you want to do it, how you want to do it. Indulge yourself, satisfy yourself, gratify yourself. Seek pleasure, fulfillment, enjoyment of life. Walked according to the course of this world, according to the prince of the power of the air, because you see, the design, the fashion, the course of this world is designed by the prince of the power of the air, who is Satan. He says, the spirit that is now working in the sons of disobedience, you see, the spirit of one who has rejected Jesus Christ is the spirit of disobedience and rebellion. You say, I'm not rebellious. Well, my friend, if you're not rebellious, why is it that you have absolutely refused to accept Jesus Christ, the only begotten Son of God, as your personal Savior, when God sent Him in order to save you from your sins? Upon what basis do you reject Him if it is not disobedience and rebellion against God? You see, we want to cover up sin with some nice polished word. I'm not ready yet. I don't understand enough yet. Everybody doesn't have to have that to be saved. That is an act of rebellion against God. He says the wages of sin is death. He says trespasses and sins has brought about death. Then notice, he says of the lost, among whom, them, we too all formerly lived in what? The lust of our flesh, indulging the desires of the flesh and of the mind, and were by nature children of wrath. Now, so often I hear this from a wife or from a parent, oftentimes, speaking of their children. Sometimes a wife will say, now my husband doesn't come to church, and he's never been baptized, and he doesn't read the Bible the way he should. And I know he's not everything that I'd like for him to be, but I really believe that he's saved in his own way. Now, what she's saying is this. She's saying is that my emotions

0: feelings are ahead of my theology. And my feeling for him is so great, I cannot bear to believe that my husband, who has never received Jesus Christ as personal Savior, is going to be rejected by God. Because look, what a good man he is. And so she tells me how he provides for her materially and how he takes good care of the family. He's never been in prison. He's not an unfaithful husband. And on she goes. But she says, now I know he doesn't read the Bible. I know he's never made a personal commitment that I know of. But you see, I really believe he's been saved in his own way. I want to tell you, my friend, there isn't but one way. And we let our emotions get above our theology. And the truth is, God says, if a person has never received Jesus Christ as their personal Savior, no matter what you may think of them, they are spiritually dead in their trespasses and sins, walking according to the course of this age, the spirit of disobedience that works in those who are lost, and under the control of the spirit, that is, of Satan himself. And no matter what you may feel for someone, now I know it's difficult for a mother to say, but my 17-year-old boy is a good boy. I'm not questioning that. Oh, my 26-year-old daughter's a wonderful girl. The question is, has she ever bowed her knees before the Lord Jesus Christ and said to him, I do receive Jesus Christ as my personal Savior. I do acknowledge that I'm a sinner. I do acknowledge that I've rebelled against God. I'm going to tell you, Mom, no matter how much you love her, listen, your love for her will never get her into heaven until, first of all, she has accepted the Lord Jesus Christ, has been the recipient of the grace of God. Now, if you'll notice in the second chapter, a little bit further on, look, if you will, in verse 12 and 13. Paul says, here's the condition of a lost person. Not only what he said in verses 1 through 3, but verse 12, remember that you were at that time before you were saved, separate from Christ. Separate from Christ, excluded from the commonwealth of Israel, all the blessings that God and the inclusion that God had given to the nation of Israel, now to the body of Christ, strangers to the covenants of promise, that is, a stranger to all the covenants that God's made with his children. And not only that, he says, having no hope and without God in the world. Now, the big problem is overcoming emotional feelings we have with the reality of what God says. A person who has never received Jesus Christ as personal Savior is, first of all, spiritually dead, walking according to the course of this age, living a life of self-indulgence under the spirit of this world, separate from Christ, excluded from the blessings of God and the blessings of the family of God, a stranger to the covenants that belong to the children of God, without hope and without God in this world. Now, one of the reasons we don't win more people to Christ than we do is because our emotions get ahead of our theology. And what we feel for someone gets ahead with, listen, what we feel gets ahead of the truth about that person. And the Bible says that apart from the grace of God, a person is without God and without hope in the world. Now, the average person who sits in the pew in the church in America really and truly believes this, that somehow, in some way, this wonderful God up yonder, whom I don't necessarily believe everything about, and don't necessarily believe all about the Bible, believe some that's mixed up with all kinds of errors. They don't know anything to worry about the Bible. Oh, the Bible's got all these errors in it, and they can't prove one single one of them. But in their rationalization, they go through all of that and they say, but I believe that somehow when I stand before God, God is going to accept me. I want to ask you, my deceived friend, I ask you this in love, on what basis do you think God is going to forgive you? Do you not understand that's an emotion you have? Listen, the course of this world is a course of deception. Satan has already deceived you into thinking that somehow God is going to make an exception to the rule because of you. On what basis? You say, well, I haven't been so bad. And besides that, I do a lot of good things in life. And besides that, a lot of folks love me. Well, let me ask you a question. Do you believe this book? Oh, yes, I believe the book. Let me read you some parts that, friend, have no errors. The truth is there are no errors in any of it. Not any errors in this book. But I want you to listen to this and ask yourself the question, why does Paul keep saying the same thing over and over and over again unless he's trying to make a tremendously important point? Now listen to this. Verse 8 says, for by grace you've been saved through faith, and that not of yourselves. It is the gift of God. Listen, the gift of God, not as a result of works. that no one should boast. He says there's nothing you've done to do that. So he says it there in Ephesians chapter 2. I want you to go over to 2 Timothy for a moment. Let's look at this passage. In 2 Timothy chapter 1, verse 9 is a very important verse. Verse 9 says, speaking of God, who has saved us and called us with a holy calling, not according to what? Not according to our works. Second time. Move on over to the next book in the Bible, which is Titus. And look in chapter 3 and verse 5. Paul says here, he saved us not on the basis of deeds which we have done in righteousness. Now, here's what I want you to understand. He says it's not by works, not by deeds. And in Galatians chapter 2, verse 16, he says, not by keeping the law. So that the grace of God, he says, for by grace are you saved through faith, that not of yourselves. It is a gift of God, not of works, lest any man should boast. Not by works of righteousness which we have done, but according to his mercy he saved us. There isn't anything to be found in us, in our behavior or our performance, that would motivate God in the slightest way to save us. And what I want you to see is the importance of grace. Now, there are times when we want to mix up grace with works. So I want you to turn, if you will, to Romans chapter 11 for a moment. And listen to what he says here. Remember, we said that grace is God's unmerited, undeserved, unpurchased favor that he has expressed toward those who have received his Son, Jesus Christ, because it is only through the cross that grace can come. And I'll show you why in a moment. Verse 6 of Romans 11. But if it's by grace, it is no longer on the basis of works. Otherwise, grace is no longer grace. You can't have salvation on the basis of good works and deeds and grace at the same time. Because grace is a gift of God and works is the result of payment, for example. Suppose next Friday, when you go to pick up your paycheck, let's say that the boss meets you and he says, well, I have a gift for you. You say, a gift? Man, I worked 40 hours for this. That's no gift. And if he says, well, it's a gift I'm giving you. No, he's not giving you a gift. He may hand you a piece of paper, which is a check. But what you're receiving is payment for deeds well done, for work accomplished and achieved. Now, let's suppose after next week, he said, I want you to take a 3-month vacation. Don't worry about it. You'll have your job when you get back 3 months. And you come back after 3 months. You've just sort of done what you please for 3 months. End of 3 months, you walk in. He hands you a check for $5,000. What's that for? It's a gift. Now, you can believe that one, right? You can believe that he gave you a gift for $5,000 and you didn't do anything for it. But when he says he gives you a gift and you worked 40 hours for it, that's not a gift. Here's what God is saying. The undeserved, unmerited, unpurchased grace of God or favor of God is that which God bestows upon us, not on the basis of our performance or our behavior. You see, God did not save you, nor will he save you, on the basis of looking down in your past and saying, well, looking at your life before you ever born and saying, oh, he's going to be a nice guy. She's going to be a fine lady, so I'm going to save them. No. There isn't anything in you, nothing within you that stirred up God to want to save you. All of the stirring within God is within himself. And that is because he's a God of love and mercy and compassion. God chose to reach down and save you based on nothing within yourself. But I'm telling you, the average person sitting in the pew and the average person out there who's saying, well, one of these days I'm going to make it. On what basis? Because I believe somehow my good's going to outweigh my bad. Now, you know how they're measuring that? They're measuring themselves against others. They wouldn't dare measure themselves against the person of Jesus Christ whose life was perfect. Listen, if the Bible says keeping the Ten Commandments can't save you, and the Bible says that no deeds that you can do, no works, nothing that you and I can do, because all of that is the very opposite of grace. Grace is a favor given. It is forgiveness given. It is redemption given. It is reconciliation given. It is all of something that God gives to us, and he finds nothing, listen, nothing within us to merit it. It all comes from God. Now, where did all this begin? Did God look down and say, aha, I'm going to save him and her? because I see something good within them. I want you to go back, if you will, to 2 Timothy chapter 1 for a moment. Because here he explains where it all starts. 2 Timothy chapter 1, let's begin in verse 8. And he begins by admonishing us not to be ashamed, he says, of the testimony of our Lord. And Paul says, or of himself. He says, therefore, in verse 8, do not be ashamed of the testimony of our Lord. Listen, we have nothing to be ashamed about, or of me, his prisoner. But join with me in suffering for the gospel, according to the power of God, who has saved us and called us with a holy calling, not according to our works, but according to his own purpose and grace, which was granted us in Christ Jesus from when? All eternity. Now, here's what I want you to see. It's very important you understand this. The grace of God did not begin with you. It didn't even begin with a cross. The grace of God began in eternity past, which means there was no beginning that you and I can identify. Before God ever created the world, there was the grace of God. That is the favor. Listen, the favor and the goodness and the love and the mercy of God expressed upon us. That's what the grace of God is. So he says, in eternity past, grace is to be found. And notice what he says. And grace which was granted us, how? In Christ Jesus. The grace of God comes through the person of Jesus Christ. Therefore, my friend, if you reject the Lord Jesus Christ, you reject the only person through whom you can experience the favor of God. Now, the grace of God is expressed in many ways, but primarily in this message, we are talking about the grace of God in salvation. You have absolutely no hope whatsoever of forgiveness apart from the divine favor bestowed upon you as an act of love and grace and mercy, motivated by nothing within us but everything that is within Him. Do you realize that of all the things that should motivate us to live godly in Christ Jesus should be that? That God reached down and chose to save you. You see, this speaks of the availability of the grace of God in eternity past. Eternity present, eternity future. The grace of God has always existed. And what he's saying here in 2 Timothy chapter 1 is this, that according to his own purpose and grace. Now, my friends, you could have grown up where the gospel was not preached, no Bibles were owned, no gospel hymns were heard, and no churches. Can you explain to me today why you live in America? Why, you've got Bibles all around you, and radio, and television, and Christian books, and seminars. Can you explain why God chose to save so many of you early in life, and some a little later on? Can you explain why you're not the one, listen, ma'am, why you're not the one walking the street plying the trade of prostitution to make a living? Can you explain, sir, why you're not the one pushing the grocery cart full of beer bottles and cans to get just a little bit more money? To buy something else to drink. Why you're not dressed in shabby, dirty, stinking, smelly clothes. Why you have not already wrecked your life and wrecked your future. Why you have no hope. Can you explain why you're one of those persons who has nothing to live for? Who thinks about once a week about committing suicide because life has no meaning and no future? Can you explain why you're not one of them, but you're one of us sitting in this place this morning under the preaching of the gospel of Jesus Christ, having experienced the grace of God? Can you explain why you are not out there but in here? I'm going to tell you there is only one reason. And the next time, my friend, you quibble over how much you give to God, and you don't have time to serve God, and you can't share your testimony, I want to remind you, my friend, you could be pushing the grocery cart. You could be sitting in a bar drinking away your ills. You could be hooked on drugs trying to come off of them. You could be in the homosexual community. You could have wrecked and ruined your life. But by the grace of God, Paul says, you are who you are. Amen. And it is either our ignorance or our ingratitude that we could live so ungratefully before God, when only by His grace have we been saved. Goodness and love and mercy expressed in divine favor upon us. You say, well, now what about those folks in the Old Testament? They weren't around at the cross. You see, the truth is, the cross of Jesus Christ is the pinnacle of expression of God's grace. Now, He says, the soul that sinneth, it shall die. And so every man came under the curse of sin. All of us have sinned and come short of the glory of God. None of us have lived up to the truth that we've known. So all of us are guilty of rebellion and disobedience to God, having been dead in our trespasses and sins. But now, what about those folks in the Old Testament? They didn't have a relationship with Jesus Christ like we have. And so it is the Apostle Paul who explains the grace of God. The reason Jesus didn't talk about it was because he was on the other side of the cross. He left that to the Apostle Paul. This is why he said to his disciples in the upper room, "There are many things I have yet to tell you, but you can't understand them yet. Therefore, the Holy Spirit is coming, and when He comes, He will guide you into all truth." Paul, who was a persecutor, a man who did everything in his power to absolutely destroy the last vestige of anything and everything that reminded him of Christ, smitten down on the Damascus Road by the grace of God. And what does he say in Galatians? He says, "In my mother's womb, He chose me." Brother, if that's not grace, tell me what it is. You think about the grace of God. God who sees past, present, and future all equally. Knew the Apostle Paul was going to grow up. Well-trained scholar. He was going to be a brilliant man, but he would hate Jesus. He knew that he would despise the Lord Jesus Christ. He knew that he would murder people, that he would throw them in prison. He would do everything in his power to eliminate and to destroy the church of the Lord Jesus Christ. God the Father already knew that before the Apostle Paul was ever born. And Paul says, "In my mother's womb," he says, "I was chosen." God chose to save him, knowing the kind of wicked, vile, disobedient, rebellious, ungodly, murderous life he would live. How do you explain it? He's on his way to Damascus. What is he going to do? Throw the Christians in prison. Kill them if necessary. Wipe out every shred of anything that reminded him of those who followed the one called Christ. Out of absolute sudden nothingness, God blinds him and speaks to him personally and says, "Why do you kick against the pricks of conviction?" And immediately and instantly, old Saul of Tarsus knew that it was the Lord. Now, everybody doesn't have that kind of a conversion experience. So we ask ourselves the question, we talk about the availability of the grace of God upon us. Turn back, if you will, to Titus chapter 2 this time. In Titus chapter 2, verse 11, he says, "For the grace of God has appeared," that is, through the person of Christ, "bringing salvation to all men." That does not mean that everybody's going to be saved because Christ died. But everybody who accepts the Lord Jesus Christ as their personal Savior, then they become the recipients of God's grace. Because you see, grace came through Christ. Turn over to John chapter 1. This is the only reference for grace in the Gospel of John. In the first chapter of John and the 16th verse, listen to what he says. "For of His fullness we have all received," speaking of Jesus, "grace upon grace," that is, favor pile up upon favor upon favor upon favor. Then he says, "For the law was given through Moses, grace and truth were realized through Christ Jesus." And the only way for the grace of God to be realized in our lives personally is in that same chapter, "But as many as received Him," that is Christ, "to them gave He the power to become the sons of God," which is an expression of God's favor toward us. Now, the question is the grace of God discriminating? Has God chosen to save this one and send this one to hell? No, He's not. "Whosoever shall call upon the name of the Lord shall be saved." Salvation has come to all men through the Lord Jesus Christ. The offer is there, but everybody's not going to be saved. He says salvation, listen, He says salvation is offered to all, "for the grace of God has appeared, bringing salvation to all men," which means that the grace of God, listen, the grace of God is wide enough, deep enough, strong enough, sufficient enough to include every single person on the face of the earth. Now, let's go back to the Old Testament saints. What about these folks? Remember now, when God looks at life, here's the way He looks at our life and looks at time. He sees it from beginning to end. What about all these folks back here in the Old Testament who did not know the Lord Jesus Christ, who were looking for a Messiah? They were really ignorant to some degree of so much of what you and I understand now through the explanation of the Apostle Paul and the epistles. So, how did these folks back here get saved? They were saved by the same grace of God that you and I are saved by. Now, here's the difference. When God looks at all of humanity, He sees everything in relationship to the cross. Everything back here before the cross, everything here after the cross. So when someone came to Him, placing their trust in Him, God, already in His mind, Jesus Christ, the Lamb of God, slain before the foundation of the world, in the mind of God, it's already a finished act. So what did God do? God applied the sacrificial, all-sufficient, substitutionary, atoning death of Jesus Christ in the future to them back here because, as far as God was concerned, it was already done. Now, in their minds, the grace of God was mediated by the priest in his ministry toward them and the sacrificial offerings that they made. But the priest and the sacrificial offerings, the Bible says, were foreshadowings of that which was to come. That's why John identified the Lord Jesus Christ as the Lamb of God, which taketh away the sin of the world. All the killing of the sheep and all the shedding of the blood, all of that was a picture of, a foreshadowing of that which was to come. So in the cross of the Lord Jesus Christ shed His blood, making full and sufficient adequate payment for all sin. Listen, from the Garden of Eden to the last person who's ever born, all of that sin God has heaped up and placed upon the Lord Jesus Christ here somewhere in time. And none of us know where in time the cross is. We can look back and say 2,000 years ago, but there may be 10 more thousand years of life on earth or 10 more days. None of us know exactly where the cross is as far as time is concerned. But in the mind of God, it was a finished act. So when they expressed faith in God and the priest cut the throat of that lamb and the blood was offered, God accepted that. Listen, the shedding of the blood did not save them. It was what they placed their faith in. They placed their faith in what God had commanded them to do. And in the mind of God, the substitutionary, sacrificial, all-sufficient, atoning death of Jesus Christ, the fruits of His death were applied backwards in the Old Testament and is now forward in the New Testament. So that everybody is saved by the grace of God. They weren't saved by offering sheep. They were saved by the grace of God. The offering of the sheep was an act of obedience and faith that symbolized the final lamb that would be offered thousands of years later outside the city of Jerusalem. So that everybody is saved by the grace of God. Now, here's what I want you to see. It matters not how good you try to be. You'll never be saved by good works, trying to keep the Ten Commandments, or doing good deeds. Because you see, sin has separated us from God. And because the Bible says that only by the payment of the sin debt can the favor of God rest upon you, there is not anything any person could ever do to wash away the stain of disobedience and rebellion against God. If there had been any other means by which a man could be made accepted in the eyes of God, it would have been given to us. That's why God sent His only begotten Son. Listen, His only begotten Son, it was the only way for God to remain true to Himself and to be able to save lost, rebellious, dead men and women who needed to be saved. No other way. And it is available to every single person. Even your faith to believe is a gift of God. Now, I want you to turn to one other verse of Scripture that I think is very important at this point. By now you should understand what grace is, why it's absolutely essential, and that no works, no deeds, and no trying to keep the law will ever get you into heaven. I want you to turn to Romans chapter 6 for just a moment. Because I'm going to talk for just a second about the abuse of the grace of God. We said, first of all, we must acknowledge that we need it, dead in our trespasses and sins. Secondly, the availability of God's grace to us and to all men. The abuse of God's grace. Listen. Chapter 6, verse 1. For those who believe in eternal security, and we certainly do believe, the Bible teaches that. Chapter 6, verse 1. What shall we say then? Are we to continue in sin that grace might increase? That is, after all, if I'm living under the grace of God and God's divine favor and forgiveness and cleansing, a little sin never hurt anybody. So what we do, we abuse the grace of God. Well, I'm saved. I'm forgiven. I don't have to worry about a little sin over here, a little sin over there. After all, I'm going to heaven. That is an abuse of the grace of God. When you think about where you could be, what you could be, and how awful the condition of your spirit, your soul, your life, and then you look at what the grace of God has done for you, should not that motivate you to live more holy and to give more generously and to share more fervently the grace of God? Imagine saying, well, I'm saved, man. You know, a little sin never hurt anybody. And after all, if you're saved, you're going to heaven. Don't worry about it. No, don't worry about it, but be grateful. And a grateful heart is going to give and share and live obediently before God. That's what the grace of God is all about. That God, listen now, motivated by nothing within us, has chosen to bestow the favor of forgiveness, redemption, reconciliation, justification, His love, His mercy, His compassion. He has chosen, made a decision to bestow upon us everything we'll ever need, to live within us, to be our very life, to answer our prayers, to meet our needs, to protect us. Everything that you and I have is a gift of the grace of God. How shall we then, who are under the canopy of God's grace, live any longer in sin? Paul said, God forbid it. God has bestowed His grace upon us, and the question is, what are you going to do about it? If you have never received the Lord Jesus Christ as your Savior, here's what you're up against. You're up against doing everything you can do, as much as you can do, as long as you can do, never knowing when is enough and what is enough, and stand before Almighty God and present your life to Him in comparison to others. And here's why that won't work. Since God didn't make anybody else in the world like you, you can't compare yourself to anybody else. Now, if He'd have made a whole bunch of folks like you, you could compare yourself to somebody else. You can't compare yourself with anybody else because there's nobody else like you. So your comparisons go down the drain. Second, the Bible specifically and clearly states, not your works, not your deeds, not trying to keep the Ten Commandments. That won't work. So I want to ask you, my friend, what is it that you're going to tell God when you stand before Him why He ought to accept you? If deeds, trying to keep the law, and good works won't work, and comparisons won't work, what are you going to tell Him? That's the correct answer. You have nothing to tell, nothing to say. And you will stand before Almighty God having rejected, having turned your back upon, having refused, having absolutely rebelled against His call to you, and then you expect Him to reach out in loving arms when all of your life He prodded, He tried, He called, He pricked, He convicted, He wooed, He loved, He did everything. And you said, no, no, no, no, no. When you stand before Him, what are you going to say? I'm going to tell you what you're going to say. What a fool I have been not to have listened to so many attempts to rescue me. And therefore, I want to ask you, if you have any wisdom in you at all, when this message is over, get on your knees or where you are, wherever you may be. Ask the Lord Jesus Christ to forgive you of your sins. Tell Him that you recognize that you've sinned and rebelled against Him, and that you're accepting His Son, Jesus Christ, as your personal Savior, and you accept His grace for the forgiveness of your sin. Find you a godly church where somebody's preaching the Word of God. Go to that church, be baptized, and begin to serve God. I simply want to ask you a question. How in the world can you live in disobedience to God in light of His marvelous, wonderful, matchless, amazing grace so freely given to all of us? I'm here to tell you, it'll take somebody awfully, awfully ungrateful to reject that kind of love. And Lord Jesus, we pray today that every single person who's heard this message has been smitten in our hearts. We have been convicted of our sin of ingratitude. I pray that those who need to be saved, either driving in their automobile, watching by the television, listening to the radio, whatever and wherever, would immediately confess and repent of their sin, receiving the Lord Jesus Christ as their personal Savior and surrendering their life to You to live for You. and to obey you and to become involved in sharing this message. I pray for those who are seated here, Father, that somebody would be saved today. I pray for those in whose life you have already spoken. They've been too busy to serve you. Speak to their heart, God. Help them to see how ungrateful that is. For those, dear Father, who keep floundering around with their giving, trying to decide what they're going to do, cheating you, depriving you, stealing from you, God, that's really what it is. When you tell us to do something, we don't do it. We're just committing sin. Help us to understand, God, that it's not only a sin, it is an act of terrible ingratitude to you for what you've done for us. And I pray that there'll be some changes made this very moment. Father, I pray the Spirit of God will bring about a change in attitude, in action, in life, motivating us to want to share the message of grace to a godless, hurting, unbelieving, damned, doomed, ruined world, a world that is loved by you unconditionally. It's my prayer today in Jesus' name. Amen.
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0: Well, when Peter wrote his first epistle, he was writing to people who were undergoing persecution, and his primary concern was that in their society, undergoing persecution, that their response to that persecution would be such that they'd bear good testimony for Christ. And so throughout this epistle, he deals with many aspects of our life because he wanted to be sure that their witness and their testimony was such that the heathens around them would see such a difference in their life. You know, I was thinking about why a person is saved and they're so excited about Jesus Christ, and somehow that excitement sort of wears off. You see, it should be the opposite, because the more you and I know about him, the more excited we ought to get. So why do you suppose once you're saved, the only thing you know about is a little bit about the grace of God and forgiveness, and then you begin to learn about answered prayer and God's provision, his protection, and what it means to walk in the Spirit and to be filled with the Spirit and the gifts of the Spirit, and on and on and on we could go. You would think we'd be more committed, more excited about the Lord than ever before. Probably the primary reason we cool off is we begin to look at each other. Well, Peter was very, very careful to deal with the issues in these first two epistles in order that the witness and the testimony of God's people would be so strong, the heathen would be drawn to the person of Christ in them. And of course, for him to do that and do it fully and adequately, he had to deal with a family. So in this third chapter of 1 Peter, I want us to read the first 7 verses. In the same way, you wives, be submissive to your own husbands, so that even if any of them are disobedient to the word, they may be won without a word by the behavior of their wives, as they observe your chaste and respectful behavior. And let not your adornment be merely external, braiding the hair and wearing gold, jewelry, or putting on dresses, but let it be the hidden person of the heart, with the imperishable quality of a gentle and quiet spirit, which is precious in the sight of God. For in this way, in former times, the holy women also who hoped in God used to adorn themselves, being submissive to their own husbands. Thus Sarah obeyed Abraham, calling him Lord. And you have become her children if you do what is right without being frightened by any fear. Now, what does Peter mean when he says a wife is to be submissive? Notice who he says she is to be submissive to. To her own husband. Not to just any man, but to her own husband. What is he talking about here? He's talking about a voluntary selflessness. He's not talking about a doormat. He's talking about a submission that is not a submission of fear, but it is submission born out of a perfect love for the other person. So we're not talking about somebody being walked on, stamped on, somebody being treated like a thing, though the real truth is, when Peter wrote this, in the Roman society, a woman was sort of like a slave. She was more like a thing than she was a divine gift of God, an object of love. And so we're talking about persons whom God created that were oftentimes treated like
3: material possessions like things, like cattle. But he says to that woman, she's to be submissive to her husband. Not doormat submission, but out of love, as unto the Lord, a dying to pride with a desire to serve. It is a voluntary selflessness in obedience to God. Listen to this seventh verse. Only one verse to husbands. You husbands, likewise, live with your wives in an understanding way, as with a weaker vessel, since she is a woman, and grant her honor as a fellow heir of the grace of life, so that your prayers may not be hindered. Now, to live with an understanding way means that I have to understand some things about her. Not that I understand her fully, but to understand some things that are understandable. That is, to learn, who is this woman? What is she like? And so, to live with a woman in a fashion with understanding, as he says here, to learn to live with her in understanding simply means that I recognize, first of all, the differences in our personality. Woman's personality is not necessarily like her husband's personality. Tastes are different, background is different, experience is different. So that a person who marries someone else in order to change them, to make them like themselves, made their first big mistake. He doesn't say we're to conform the other person to be like us, but to understand them the way they are. Peter says in verse 8, to sum up, that is chapter 3, verse 8, to sum up, let all be harmonious, sympathetic, brotherly, kind-hearted, and humble in spirit. Not returning evil for evil or insult for insult, but giving a blessing instead, for you are called for the very purpose that you might inherit a blessing. For let him who means to love life and see good days refrain his tongue from evil and his lips from speaking guile. And let him turn away from evil and do good. Let him seek peace and pursue it. For the eyes of the Lord are upon the righteous, and his ears attend to their prayer. But the face of the Lord is against those who do evil. What he says in this passage refers or relates to all of us. What we can practice in the church, in the home, in the business, in your social conduct and contacts. Listen to what he says. To sum it all up, he says, let all be harmonious. Now, what does he mean by that? There's so many times in Scripture that Paul speaks of unity and harmony and agreement. To be harmonious does not mean that everybody has to agree. But here's what it does mean. A harmonious spirit says that beneath my surface disagreement with your interpretation of a passage or the way you would go about something, beneath all of that, there is a spirit of love for you and oneness with you and the desire for the best that I'm willing to overlook what I disagree with here, because more important than my having my way, more important than that is having a oneness of spirit. So he says that you and I are to be harmonious. Now, I want you to go back to Romans 12 for a moment and listen to how the Apostle Paul states this. And he states this in many times in these epistles. He says it this way in verse 16. Be of the same mind toward one another. Do not be haughty in mind, but associate with the lowly. Do not be wise in your own estimation. Be of the same mind. So when he says be of the same mind, does not mean that you and I always will agree. But what is the spirit than a person? You see, as a believer, you and I relate to each other on a whole different level than a lost person does. When you and I relate to each other, we not only speak to each other mentally, and we feel something emotionally, but remember that you and I have the same Holy Spirit living within us. So we really never are able to discern another person's spirit until we're able to touch that spirit. And you see, because two people are harmonious together, there's something about their sensitivity to each other. You feel something. You're able to sense. You know something going on in the other person. He says that we're to live harmoniously. That is, individuals in the church, in the home, in the business, harmony, unity, oneness of mind, thinking the same spiritual way is absolutely essential to our Christian testimony. In Psalm 133, look at that psalm for just a moment. It's a familiar one about us dwelling together, but it's a beautiful way the psalmist wrote this. He says in the first verse, behold, that is, look, how good and how pleasant it is for brothers or brothers and sisters, or sisters, to dwell together in unity. Now, what is it like? He says it's like the precious oil upon the head, coming down upon the beard, even Aaron's beard, coming down upon the edge of his robes. It is like the dew of Hermon, coming down upon the mountains of Zion, for there the Lord commanded the blessing, life forever. He says harmony is a peaceful, that is, it's like something that comes over you. That is, when two people are harmonious in their spirit, they may not always agree on some issues, but they have agreement in their spirit. And this is what Peter's talking about here when he says, let's sum all of this up, what he's been saying about relationships. So he says, first of all, he says, be harmonious. A lady walked out this morning and she told me what city she came from, what state. And she said, I'm having a difficult time where I live because of the churches there. She says, there are 40-some churches in my town. And she said, you know, I believe I can honestly say there is dissension and division in every one of those churches that I know of. She says, in fact, most of those 40-some churches divided from some other church. Now, you imagine living in a small town where everybody's fighting each other. It is a disaster to the body of Christ. It is a disaster to the witness of Christ. And we don't have to refer to all the things that are going on today throughout our own nation, reaching around the world, dissension and distrust and all the rest. What a terrible price the body of Christ is paying. Well, the same thing happens in churches, and the same thing happens among families and individuals. Does he not say in the Sermon on the Mount, blessed are the what? Peacemakers, not troublemakers. Now, let me ask you a question. One of these days when you've left and you look back in your track, will people think about you as a troublemaker, always stirring up something? Or will they see you as a peacemaker, someone who had the wisdom and someone who had the spirit, the harmonious spirit, one who was committed to the unity in the body of Christ, that wherever you were, there was always something about you that you left a trail of peace behind you, not troublemaking. Peacemakers versus troublemakers. Now, you know, some folks always talk negative. They talk negative about everything. Nothing's ever right. Nobody ever looks right. The weather's not right. And what they're saying is they're absolutely so self-centered, if everything does not fit into their little mold, everybody else in the world is wrong. And that person leaves nothing but dissension and lack of unity in their path, no matter where they go. That kind of person, you can put them in one vocation, they cause trouble. Another vocation, they cause trouble in this household, in that household, in this church, that church. And there are some folks who just go from church to church, not because they're looking for the perfect church, but because everyone they've been in, they've messed it up. Now, he says, to sum it up, first of all, let all be harmonious. Now, look, if you will, in Ephesians, how the Apostle Paul says in Ephesians chapter 4. He is writing out of a prison, and he says, I therefore, the prisoner of the Lord, entreat you to walk in a manner worthy of the calling with which you've been called. Now, what is that? With all humility and gentleness, with patience, showing forbearance to one another in love. Listen, he says, being diligent, that is, working at it, working at preserving the unity of the Spirit in the bond of peace. The truth is that every single believer has a responsibility to be a peacemaker in every circumstance. Second characteristic that he tells us here, he says, secondly, sympathetic. Now, what does he mean by being sympathetic here? Back to Romans chapter 12, and notice how he says it again in this passage. And he says, be of the same mind, one toward another. Do not be haughty in mind, but... He says, associate with lowly. Do not be wise in your own estimation. In relationships. Go back to verse 15 now. Rejoice with those who rejoice and weep. Listen, he says, weep with those who weep. Sympathetic does not mean, oh yes, I understand your problems. Being sympathetic says, not only do I understand, but I'm able to get under it with you and willing to suffer something that you are suffering in order that my presence with you will make your pain easier. That is, being sympathetic isn't simply an attitude that is non-touchable. We're talking about touching people. We're talking about creating an atmosphere of harmony. We're talking about being able to feel what people are feeling and trying to understand what they're understanding, because you see, all of us respond to every circumstance in life on the basis of the way we see it All of us do that. The way we see a situation is the way we respond. So if we have the Spirit of God within us, and our goal is to be diligent in peacemaking, living harmoniously with each other, and being sympathetic and understanding, and both of these things go right together, sympathetic and understanding with each other, sharing each other's feelings, understanding, reaching out to help. Now look in 2 Corinthians for just a moment, because Paul says one of the reasons that we have the problems we do, that is, one of the reasons we suffer some things that we suffer, is in order that you and I may be sympathetic and understanding and helpful and harmonious. The first chapter of 2 Corinthians, verse 4 says, let's start with verse 3. Blessed be the God and Father of our Lord Jesus Christ, the Father of mercies and God of all comfort, who comforts us in all our afflictions so that we may be able to comfort those who are in any affliction with the comfort with which we ourselves are comforted by God. For just as the sufferings of Christ are ours in abundance, so also our comfort is abundance through Christ. Now here's what he's saying. That one of the primary reasons that God allows us to go through suffering, sometimes we don't understand why God is allowing it. We don't see a need for it. We don't see a reason for it. We think it's painful. It's unnecessary. God, why do you keep allowing these things? He says, here's the reason. One of the reasons is that you and I may be able to experience the comfort of God, the help of God, the strength of God, the encouragement of God during those times. And then when you and I go through the valley and God comforts us, then we're able to say to someone else, let me tell you what God did in my life when I walked through that valley. Let me tell you how I hurt and what God has done in my life. He says, we're able to comfort through the Lord Jesus Christ just as we were comforted. Now, I think every believer should be willing to pray this. I'm not going to tell you to pray it. But I believe if you're going to be used of God, you've got to be willing to bleed and willing to be broken. And if you're not willing to bleed, you're not going to be much of a blessing to anybody. You see, as long as you want to keep your life all wrapped up with ease, comfort, and pleasure, and you're not willing to hurt, how are you going to relate to folks who are hurting? When you're hurting deeply, who is it that comforts you the most? Is it not somebody who has been hurt, who deeply hurts, who's been there, who's suffered, who's come through it, who's experienced the grace of God? Is it not true that that person is the one who can comfort you the most? When somebody says, oh, I understand how you feel, and you know they don't. You see, that has no comfort in it at all. But when somebody says to you, puts their arm around you and says, hey, I just want you to know that I love you, and I'm praying for you, and I want to encourage you, and I do know that God is sufficient no matter what. You know, some folks can say, boy, I'm praying for you. It doesn't mean anything. That's why I said in the very beginning, we need to learn to relate to each other spirit to spirit, not mouth to ear, but spirit to spirit, to be able to feel. That's what sympathetic is all about. That is feeling what the other person is feeling. And what he's simply saying in this passage is that it, to sum up our relationship with each other, that being diligent to keep the peace, secondly, being able to reach out and feel what other folks are feeling and hurt where they're hurting, being able to be sympathetic. Now, if you and I are so totally busy keeping our own little world intact, we'll have a hard time being sympathetic with someone else. And I believe that many people need a good dose of pure old hurt. Because, my friend, the truth is we can get awfully selfish, can't we? Me, myself, and I, my little world, my family, my car, my house, my clothes, my job, my money, my bank account. My. What a mess that is. Because the Bible says that God saved us to minister to other people. But first of all, Peter says, if you're going to minister, you've got to practice harmonious spirit, one of sympathy. And then he says, listen, then he says, brotherly, to be brotherly. And in some translations, to be loving. Now, I want you to look, if you will, in 1 Thessalonians chapter 4 for just a moment. 1 Thessalonians chapter 4. Listen to what he says about this. It's interesting what Paul writes concerning their love in the Thessalonian church. He says, now, as to the love of the brethren, you have no need for anyone to write to you, for you all yourselves are taught by God to love one another. For indeed you do practice it toward all the brethren who are in all Macedonia, but we urge you, brethren, to excel still more. Now let me ask you a question. Excluding your family, I want you to think for just a moment. Can you think of three people, excluding your family? Now, no grandmothers and grandfathers, anybody included in this. Can you think of three people that you have no blood relationship to that you just absolutely love to death? You just love them. Now, I don't mean you say, hi, good to see you. You know, you can do that and never love anybody. I mean, genuinely love them. Now, let me tell you how you can tell you love somebody now. Would you like me to tell you how? Well, let me ask you this question. Is there anybody that you have a relationship with that when you think about them, you smile on the inside? Anybody? That when you think about them, you just sort of smile on the inside. That is, when you think about them, the very thought of that person brings you joy. Oh, my friend, are you so wrapped up in yourself that beyond your family, you can't think of anybody that you genuinely love? How many folks would be in your circle of genuine love? You smile when you think about them. They bring joy to your heart when you think about them. Is there anybody outside of your family? I can look around this room and think of some folks that when I see them, when I think about them, I smile. I love them. If you don't have anybody like that, you need to start real fast finding somebody that you can love. You know why? Because you're going to go through life. And listen, one of the most important things in life is being able to experience loving somebody. And if you can't love anybody, there's something wrong with your relationship to the Lord. You say, well, there's nothing wrong with my relationship to the Lord. Well, if you can't love somebody, there is. Well, he says to be brotherly. We need to move on. Fourth, he says, notice he says, kind-hearted. To sum it all up, be harmonious, sympathetic, brotherly, kind-hearted. Now, what is he talking about being kind-hearted? Look in Ephesians chapter 4 for a moment. And the 32nd verse is a wonderful verse. Everybody should know it by heart. He says, and be kind to one another, tender-hearted, forgiving each other, just as God in Christ has also forgiven you. Did you know that kind-heartedness includes being tender and forgiving and loving? Would you consider yourself kind-hearted? Now, you see, the problem is that nobody sees us like the way we see ourselves. And sometimes we are misinterpreted. And you can't always do anything about that. But would you say that people who know you consider you to be tender-hearted? A tender-hearted person can be touched in their spirit. It doesn't take a whole lot. A person who is crude, harsh, arrogant, self-sufficient, selfish, self-seeking, self-centered, there's nothing tender-heartedness about that. Peter says, this is the way our relationship should be with each other. And Paul says the same thing. He says Christians relating to each other should be peaceful and loving and compassionate and tender toward each other. That is, if I'm tender-hearted, I'm going to be sensitive to what you're feeling. If I'm tender-hearted and you maybe just drop in some little passing way that you're hurting, if I'm tender-hearted, I'm going to pick up on that. And if I'm tender-hearted, I'm going to treat you with tenderness and kindness. I'm not going to be rude or crude or harsh, insensitive and unkind. He says, this is just the way Christians ought to live together. And then he says, if you'll notice, he says, and humble in spirit. Now, what does he mean by humble in spirit? If I should ask you tonight, would you say that you fall into the category of being humble in spirit? You'd say, well, if I raised my hand, then I wouldn't be humble. I'd be proud. Well, that's probably true. But humble in spirit simply means that you and I don't take the credit. We're not self-seeking and self-centered. But a person with a humble spirit is a person who acknowledges their absolute and total dependence upon the Lord, who's not always out there wanting to be up front and take credit, a person who's willing to do and to give and to be without recognition, humble in spirit. They make the greatest kind of servants. Now listen to what Paul says. Let's go back over to Romans 12 and listen to his

the sight of all men, if possible, so far as it depends on you, be at peace with everybody that you can. Don't take out your revenge on someone, beloved, but leave room for the wrath of God. Vengeance is mine, saith the Lord. I will repay, saith the Lord. It's amazing how these two passages of Scripture are almost synonymous. Go back to 1 Peter and look at what the very next verse says. Talking about our relationship with each other. And so he says, first of all here, sum it all up, be harmonious, sympathetic, brotherly, kind-hearted, and humble in spirit. Now here's a word of caution, just what the Apostle Paul just said. He says, not returning evil for evil or insult for insult. That is, when you reject it, don't reject back. When they profane you, don't profane them. When they are ugly to you, you do not be ugly in return. He says, our responsibility as believers, if our witness and testimony before an unbelieving world is going to count at all, we must not respond to them in like kind. We just talked about being harmonious and sympathetic and brotherly and humble in spirit and tender-hearted. And if those characteristics are true, then we're not going to give them back what they gave us. And we just read that Paul said, vengeance is mine, saith the Lord. I will repay, saith the Lord. He says, don't return evil for evil, insult for insult. That is, that's not the way true Christians operate. But we operate on the basis of not the way they treat us, but rather who we are. Now, I want you to get that. Here's the problem. If I have my eye on the way, on the other person, how I'm being treated, I may respond in like kind. But if I remember who I am, insult and vengeance and ill will and scolding words don't fit who we are. Because, listen, the Bible says that you and I are the children of a king. And our king is known by love, and he says that those who follow him will be known by a loving attitude. So the truth is that when you receive the Lord Jesus Christ as your Savior, you forfeit the right to respond unkindly to those who mistreat you. And in that response of kindness and tenderness and being willing to make things right and to be harmonious, what that does, it gives you authority in your witness. It gives you power in your witness. You see, the truth is, it may be that you have more power and more influence in your witness, not by how many verses of Scripture you can quote, but rather if you are harmonious, a peacemaker, tender-hearted, loving, kind, understanding, compassionate, and humble in spirit. He says, now, a word of caution, when you're mistreated, don't return evil for evil, insult for insult, but he says, rather, you give a blessing. The truth is, you and I should expect the world to treat us that way. They're not going to treat us like who we are, because our very presence rubs them the wrong way. So believers are to learn to be. That is, we are to live out who we are. So you're not acting out anything when you're harmonious and loving and tender and compassionate and humble in spirit. You're not acting out. That's who you are, because you and I are indwelt with the very presence of Christ himself. So that when we exercise those qualities, we're just doing what comes naturally for us. We're just being who we are. That's who we are. Peacemakers, tender-hearted, loving, compassionate, humble in spirit, kind, reaching out to people who are hurting. That's who we are. And if we act any other way, then we're playing the hypocrite. You see, you're not playing the hypocrite by doing all of these things. You and I play the hypocrite when we are not, when we act other than who we are. He says, don't do what the world does. Don't fight back. Don't retaliate. You say, but you don't know what they did to me. Doesn't make any difference. He says, do not return evil for evil, insult for insult. The truth is, you and I never have a right to return evil for evil, insult for insult. Did you know that sometimes God puts us in very sticky positions in order to demonstrate something? Now, let me tell you, first of all, that God knows that I'm a long ways from being everything I'd like to be, and that God's in the process of making me to become. But one of the privileges God gave me, I look back and see that it was a privilege. One of the privileges God gave me, it was a privilege not in order to demonstrate my abilities, my talents, or my gifts, but in order for God to teach me something and to demonstrate something. God, by His grace, and it was His grace, kept my mouth shut.

0: It was by His grace, I'm telling you. And that is, for some reason, I never felt any antagonism or that I had to get back, retaliate. Now, once in a while, I'll have to admit that I'd like to have. But the truth is, God allowed me to demonstrate something. And how many young pastors have said to me, I can't tell you how much I learned just watching how you reacted. All I had to do, friend, is blow it one time. That's all, just one time. And you see, in your office, and it's not to say that I haven't blown it lots of times, but God gave me the opportunity to demonstrate something, that you don't have to fight those who are your enemies. You just love them. You just respond in the right fashion. Now, in your office where you work, there may be a bunch of pagans in there. You think, well, what in the world did God put me in here for? I'll tell you why. It may be that God put you there to suffer a little bit and to take all of their animosity and all of their persecution, all of their criticisms and all their mocking and jeering. Not because God doesn't love you, but because God's more interested in demonstrating something through your conduct that you could never get across preaching to them 1,000 sermons. They're watching how you live. That's what Peter's talking about. Amidst persecution, as the world watches how we live, how we respond. Doesn't mean we're going to be perfect. Doesn't mean we're not going to make mistakes. But he says, don't return evil for evil, insult for insult. But he says, give a blessing instead. Now, how do you give a blessing to somebody? How do you bless somebody? Say, well, bless you, brother. Haven't you heard evangelists, pastors, oh, bless you back there, brother. Raise that hand, stand up, bless you. What in the world does that mean? There's something involved in blessing somebody. Now, I don't have time to go into this tonight, but I'll go into it later. Back in the Old Testament, a blessing was given to someone. A lot went into that. But let me just say this. When you bless somebody, what he's saying here is this. There's several things involved in a blessing. And one of them is to touch somebody. Now, we're going to bless folks. We got to give them something that's tangible. But you and I need to get serious about what he says. He says, we're to live in such a relationship. And you see, this is an intimate relationship of being harmonious and sympathetic and loving and tender-hearted and humble in spirit, putting the other person before us, and then blessing them. Is that not the way God wants to build up his body? Listen, he says, for you were called for the very purpose that you might inherit a blessing. Now, what does God do to us? But he touches us. He speaks to us. He encourages us. He gets involved in our life. When you and I bless somebody, we get involved in their life. Now, there's nothing wrong with wanting a good life. Listen to this. For let him who means to love life, that means to have a satisfying life, and to see good days, that is days filled with God's blessing, he says then, you need to keep your eye on the goal. Now look at what he's saying here. If you get all wrapped up in what's wrong with other folks and what's not right around you, he says, you're going to miss it. Now look, let him who means to love life, that is, enjoy life, to the maximum, seeing good days, days filled with good deeds and good blessings, he says then, keep your eye on the goal. Refrain your tongue from evil and your lips from speaking guile. Gossip. Let that person turn away from evil and do good. Let them seek peace and pursue it. You want your life to be meaningful, fulfilled, full of blessing? He says, then two things you got to watch. What you say and what you do. Guard your lips and your actions. Notice. Refrain his tongue from evil and his lips from speaking guile. Let him turn away from evil and do good. Let him seek peace and pursue it. That is, keep your eye on the goal. What is it? That all of us have a right to pursue a life that is meaningful and fulfilling and enjoyable. There's nothing wrong with that. We ought to enjoy life. What kind of a witness is a sad-faced saint? Pickle-faced saint. In other words, when you look at one, they're always aching over something. There's nothing magnetic about that. But there's something magnetic about a smiling, joyous Christian. He says, you want that kind of life? Watch your tongue. Watch your action. And he says, seek peace and pursue it. For the eyes of the Lord are upon the righteous, and his ears are open to their prayers. He says, here's a word of encouragement. He says, as you and I are learning to live harmoniously and loving and giving toward each other, blessing one another, he says, watch what you're thinking, watch what you're saying, watch what you're doing, watch your conduct, keep your eye on your goal. He says, for the eyes of the Lord are upon you. He sees where you are. The ears of the Lord are open to you. He knows what your needs are. Don't listen. Last verse. But the face of the Lord is against those who do evil, so you don't have to worry about them. In other words, don't let yourself get wrapped up and all entangled in all kinds of disunity, disharmony, and self-centeredness and self-seeking, speaking things you wish you had not said, doing things you'd like to have taken back. But remember that God has offered you a life that's fulfilling and complete and joyous and good. You say, I've had a lot of bad days. Well, it may be that God gave you some bad days so you'd get compassion enough to help some other folks who are going to have worse days. This whole passage says one thing. Stop living for yourself and give yourself away to the folks around you. He says that'll make your life complete. Fulfill, complete, and your days will be full of good blessing. So when you go to work tomorrow morning, if you'll just jot down on your fingers, if necessary, those five characteristics. Today I want to be a peacemaker. Compassionate toward folks around you. Tender-hearted. Reaching out in love. Being sensitive to them and their needs. Humble in spirit. Willing to do the dirty work if necessary. And looking for a reason to bless somebody. So I want to challenge you that between now and next Sunday, you ask God to bring somebody across your path that you can give an honest blessing to. And you want to touch them, and you speak a word of encouragement to them, and offer yourself to be able to help them in some fashion, and with some word, you're going to build up their self-esteem. I want to challenge you to be a blessing to somebody, exercising the characteristics of peacemaking and sympathy and loving, reaching out, tender-hearted, with a spirit of humility. And then I want to give you another challenge. Now, don't forget these. If you couldn't think of three people tonight that make you smile when you think about them, I want you to ask God to help you to search out, to find three such people in your life. You know what will happen? I can tell you what will happen. There will be an added dimension to your life. You know, did you realize that's part of the riches of the grace of God? Is friendships, loving and being loved. Feeling loved by somebody or some folks will do something for you. It is amazing what that will carry you through. And if somebody walked up to you tonight, put their arm around you and said, hey, I just want you to know that I love you and I've been thinking about you and praying for you and I know you're going to be able to make it and something that you're going through. But you know, sometimes we're so hung up about being misunderstood and you can't even be yourself anymore. And believers, we need to be who we are. And if somebody looks good, just tell them they do. If they've done something well, tell them they have. You say, well, they know it. No, not necessarily. And you know what else will happen? When those folks see you coming, you know what's going to happen? When they think of you, they're going to smile. And I wonder how many people who think of you smile. Lord Jesus, I just want to praise you tonight. That when you think of us who are your children, you must smile. For we're trophies of your grace. We're the fruits of the cross, of your labors, of your death, burial, and resurrection. We are your ambassadors here on earth. Teach us how to learn to relate to each other in such an intimate way, Father, that for us the touch will be Jesus touching. For us to speak will be the Lord Jesus within us speaking. For us to encourage would be the Lord Jesus to encourage. It's my prayer tonight in the Savior's name. Amen.
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0: You can't hide bitterness. It's coming out. Your children pick it up. Your wife picks it up. Your friends pick it up. The folks you work with pick it up. Listen, you can tell a bitter person. All they have to do is open their mouth a few minutes, and something inside of them is coming out, and you can tell there's something deeply wrong. It's bitterness. He says, don't let that happen to you.
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0: Mom, I wonder if you've been influenced by the world to the point that you have joined with those who believe that the vocation of motherhood is much less than the vocation of the secular world. And so you have decided, in order to get your needs met and to become fulfilled as a woman, you've decided to go out and get yourself a job. And you've put your children in some day school somewhere, some daycare, and you leave them in the morning very early, and you drop them off for someone else to take care of, and then you come home in the afternoon and you pick them up and you bring them home and sort of drop them in the house and go about preparing dinner and cleaning up the house, and before long it's time to put them to bed. Then it's time to wake up and do that again 5 days a week. I want to ask you a question. Can you really and truly tell anybody that you are happy doing that? That that's really fulfilling to you? You mean the approval and the praise of the people you work around and live around, and the paycheck you get? You mean to tell me that it's worth the sacrifice of your children? Now, I'm aware that some of you moms, husband's gone, or you a widow, and you do not have somebody else to work for you. And I understand that. See, God understands that. But I'm speaking primarily to all of you moms who think you want to dress a little better, ride a little higher class, live in a better neighborhood, look a little better, and therefore you are willing to sacrifice your children in order to satisfy your own personal selfish desires. Because somewhere along the way somebody said to you, listen, you'll never be fulfilled just being a mother. I wonder where we ever got the idea of just being a mother. Because you see, in this book, which is the Word of God, when God really wanted to do something special for a woman, you know what He did? He gave them a child. And in our society, because abortion has become such a prevalent way of life, we have the idea that motherhood is now less than other vocations. But I want to say a word of warning to all of you who are contemplating abortion. And I want to say a word of warning concerning the judges who pass the laws and the men and women who perform the abortions. You will stand in the judgment of God, and only eternity knows how awful your judgment is going to be for participating in abortions, for teaching that it's all right, for encouraging young women to get abortions, and for belittling motherhood when God has magnified it. It is a time of great warning to you who are participating in and are encouraging the sin, the wicked, vile sin, for which God will judge this nation, the sin of abortion. For you see, there's something about a godly woman, godly mother, crying out to God. I want to tell you, my friend, heaven moves when godly mothers cry out to God. And in the first Samuel, the book of 1 Samuel, the very first chapter, Here is the story of a godly woman crying out to God and how God answered her prayer. And what God did for her, He will do for other women. And so I want us to look at this passage of Scripture and read a few verses here. I want to begin reading the second verse because the first verse of 1 Samuel simply tells us who Hannah's husband is, Elkanah. So let's begin with verse 2. And I want you to notice in this second, third, fourth, and fifth verses, as a woman now, I want you to listen to these verses and see if you can get the idea of the kind of environment that Hannah, a beautiful, godly woman, was living in. Verse 2. And he, that is Elkanah, her husband, had two wives. That should tell you something. The name of one was Hannah. The name of the other was Peninnah. And Peninnah had children, but Hannah had no children. Now this man would go up from his city yearly to worship and to sacrifice to the Lord of hosts in Shiloh. And the two sons of Eli, Hophni and Phinehas, were priests to the Lord there, and they were very evil men. And when the day came that Elkanah sacrificed, he would give portions to Peninnah his wife and to all her sons and her daughters. But to Hannah he would give a double portion, for he loved Hannah, but the Lord had closed her womb. Her rival, that is Peninnah, however, would provoke her bitterly to irritate her because the Lord had closed her womb. And it happened year after year, as often as she went up to the house of the Lord, she would provoke her, so she wept and would not eat. Then Elkanah, her husband, said to her, Hannah, why do you weep and why do you not eat, and why is your heart sad? Am I not better to you than 10 sons? Now, I believe any woman could read that passage of Scripture and say, that's a bad situation, because here is a very godly woman who is in a very, very difficult situation. So I want us to look at Hannah for just a moment as an inspiration of godly motherhood. And I want you to look at the situation in which she finds herself. Now, the Bible says there were two women in this home. One husband, two women. Elkanah had married two women. It wasn't the will of God. Even though God allowed it, it was never His will, never His purpose, never His plan for any man to have more than one woman as a wife. So he certainly was not in the will of God by marrying two women. But she was a part of that. And so that meant in the very beginning that her devotion, or rather his devotion, was divided. His loyalty was divided. His affection was divided. Everything he did was divided between Peninnah and Hannah. And so he could not be everything he needed to be to either one of them, because he had to be something to both of them. And so you can imagine the kind of conflict that automatically was set up in that kind of household. Now, they didn't live in a 20-room mansion. More than likely, they lived in a very small house compared to what we think of houses today, because the times in which they live, and so quarters were close, and everything that went on was close, and so there probably was not a whole lot of room for privacy. Not only that, Peninnah had sons and daughters, and Hannah had none. So not only was she married to a man whose devotion was divided, whose loyalty and love and affection was divided, but worse than that, she could not bear children. And for a Hebrew woman to have that stigma on her that she could not bear children was the worst thing that could happen to her. Not only did her husband know that, Peninnah, her rival, knew it, and the ladies, the women in the community knew it. Hannah is a childless woman. Hannah can have no children. It was the worst thing that could happen to Hannah that she could not have any children. But to make it even worse, this other woman in the household was not the best kind of friend. Because I want you to notice what it says about her. The Scripture says that Hannah's womb was closed. Her rival, verse 6, her rival. So that says something about the whole environment. Her rival, however, would provoke her bitterly to irritate her because the Lord had closed her womb. Probably made fun of her, made her feel less than a real woman, made her feel like she was the number three. She was an outsider. And can you imagine what Peninnah's children must have said about Hannah and how they must have treated her if they watched their mother treat her and provoke her bitterly and cause her to weep and not to eat, as the Bible says, and to cause her great distress. And as she said later on to Eli, she felt oppressed in her spirit, that is, she was deeply troubled. Now, Hannah was living in a household with this kind of environment. The other woman was always criticizing her. There was hostility. There was anger. There was jealousy. Always conniving and manipulating. And always throwing up to her that she couldn't have any children. And more than likely saying to her, why don't you get out? Why don't you leave? You can't give Elkanah any children. All you're doing is causing trouble, causing heartache, dividing this family, and making everybody around here feel absolutely horrible. Why don't you leave? And more than likely, her kids were saying the same thing. Why don't you get out? We don't like you as a mom. You're number three. You're causing all the trouble. Now, Mom, let me tell you something. The next time you get to thinking, well, it's your house, nothing could be worse, everything is bad, you want to pack your bags and leave, I want you to remember Hannah. She had to live with another woman as well as a man, with their children. And to make it even worse, and of course not knowing that, every woman here would understand this, to make it just a little bit worse, and I'm sure he didn't mean to do this, if you notice what it says in verse 4 of chapter 1. And when the day came that Elkanah sacrificed, he would give portions to Peninnah his wife and all her sons and her daughters, but to Hannah he would give a double portion, for he loved Hannah, but the Lord had closed her womb. So what did that do? When the children and Peninnah saw that he was being partial to Hannah, all that did just create more animosity, more anger, more hostility, and more trouble in the household. And then to make it just a little bit worse, listen to what Elkanah said. Now this sounds like most men. Verse 7 says, and it happened year after year, as often as she went up to the house of the Lord, Peninnah would provoke her, so she wept and would not eat. Verse 8. Then Elkanah, her husband, said to her, Hannah, why do you weep, and why do you not eat, and why is your heart sad? Am I not better to you than 10 sons? Did you get that? You ladies got that? Say amen. Amen. Because you know what he's saying? He says, look, Hannah, look what I'm doing for you. Look what I'm giving you. And he says, are not all of my gifts and my treatment of you better to you than 10 sons? And the answer, I'm sure, was humbly, no, Elkanah, it is not. So look how this woman's trapped. She's living in a society where marriage and divorce is looked down upon. God said he hates it. Yet on the other hand, it was going on. But here is a woman who was godly in character and had committed herself to her husband. Now, she could have said, hey, you know, I don't have to put up with this. Enough of this stuff is enough. I married you to love me and to be to me what you ought to be. And now here's this other woman in here. And here she is. She's got all these children. You can't give me your attention. You can't love me the way I want to be loved. And she could have built a tremendous case and said to Elkanah, I'll tell you what, I'm leaving. And I'll go find me one man who will live with me the rest of my life and who will give me undivided attention, undivided love, undivided loyalty, and be the kind of husband I want. I'm getting out. And my friend, if she had done that, she would have done no more than some of you have done, because your circumstances didn't suit you. Things didn't go to suit you. You don't feel appreciated as a mother. You think your husband takes advantage of you. You don't feel like your kids appreciate you. And so you just want to pack your bags and leave and go get yourself a job and do your own thing and be somebody. I want to tell you, a woman is never any more than she can possibly be before God than when she's being a godly mother and a godly wife. Getting out there, doing your thing, making yourself feel good, feeling complete. Why don't you ask the women who are godly mothers how complete they feel? And then ask those women out there who are still trying to find themselves, struggling in life, sacrificing their kids and their husband for the approval and for prosperity and all the rest. I want to tell you, my friend, God never made it that way, and it'll never work that way. But Hannah could have built herself a good case. In fact, she had a better case than many women have today who just want to pack it up and leave and walk off from their families and start all over again in some faraway city, some distant place where nobody knows them, just get lost from the past and start all over again. Has it ever dawned on you that sometimes our most difficult situations not necessarily have been arranged by God, but once, because of somebody's sin, that God allows things to happen, then God begins to work the difficult in pieces and design so that whatever may be difficulty at the moment may be worked out for God's good and the good of mom who is in one of those kind of situations. And this is exactly what happened in the life of Hannah. He is a beautiful example of a woman who is in a very difficult situation, emotionally impossible circumstance, and yet she learned to survive, and God honored her diligence, her faithfulness, her love, and her loyalty. Because you see, she was a woman devoted to God as well as to her family. It's interesting in here, the Bible says when they would go up to Shiloh to offer sacrifice, which was their habit and which was the law for them, when she would go up, the Bible says she prayed. It seems that Hannah was a praying woman, and I'm sure living in that household, she had to pray to keep from getting bitter. She had to pray from becoming hostile. I'm sure she probably had to ask the Lord to forgive her for responding to Peninnah the way oftentimes she may have and felt it. But somehow, I don't believe there was bitterness and resentment and hostility in Hannah. She was a praying woman. She was a woman devoted to God, devoted to her family, and was willing to hang in there and believe that somehow God would be able to sustain her in and through her very difficult, trying time. She had no children. She must have felt very lonely, very much alone. But instead of packing her bags and leave, she decided to trust God to give her wisdom and direction for her life. So the scripture says that they went up to Shiloh, and while she was up there, she's praying. She was so downhearted, she said she couldn't eat. She didn't want to talk to anybody. It appears that she was sort of staying alone. Her heart was sad. She said she was deeply oppressed in her spirit, feeling deep depression, deeply troubled. She felt that she had a rival who was bitter toward her and did everything she could to provoke her and irritate her. And even when they went up to worship, she was doing the same thing to her. So everywhere she turned, she had a reason to just want to give up and quit. But she didn't do that. She began to pray. She began to ask God to give her a son, which was the greatest desire of her heart. Now, as she began to pray, the Bible says that she made God a promise. Listen to what she prayed. In the 10th verse of the first chapter, she greatly distressed, prayed to the Lord, and wept bitterly. And she made a vow and said, O Lord of hosts, if thou wilt indeed look on the affliction of thy maidservant, and remember me, and not forget thy maidservant, but will give thy maidservant a son, then I will give him to the Lord all the days of his life, and a razor shall never come on his head. So she's praying now, and then something happens. Now, it came about as she continued praying before the Lord that Eli was watching her. Now, Eli is the priest, and in this temple area or the place where they worshiped, it's not the temple as you and I know it, but in this area of worship, Eli is sitting there, and because of the wickedness of his own sons, people oftentimes come around the place of worship, and they were drunk and very ungodly because his sons who were ministering were ungodly. And so watching her, he thinks she's drunk because she's praying with her lips, but she's praying silently. Then Eli said to her, how long will you make yourself drunk? Put away your wine from you. Listen to her response. But Hannah answered and said, no, my Lord, I'm a woman oppressed in spirit. I have drunk neither wine nor strong drink, but I have poured out my soul before the Lord. Do not consider your maidservant as a worthless woman, for I've spoken until now, out of my great concern and provocation. Now, she didn't tell Eli what she was praying about. She said, I'm crying out before God. And so this is his response. Noting her sincerity, watching how long she'd been praying, sensitive to the cry of her spirit, he said, go in peace, and may the God of Israel grant your petition that you ask of him. And she, having listened to that, said, let your maidservant find favor in your sight. So the woman went her way and ate, and her face was no longer sad. Here she is crying out to God, God, give me a son, and if you'll give me a son, give me a child, I will present him back to you. It's interesting what happens in verse 19. Then they arose early, that is, she and her husband, their family, in the morning, and worshipped before the Lord, and returned again to their house in Ramah. And Elkanah had relations with Hannah, his wife, and the Lord remembered her. Now listen, whenever the Bible says the Lord remembers something, that does not mean that something runs through his mind that he's thought about before. Whenever the Bible says that God remembers something, that means that God begins to get involved in whatever's going on. That is, when he remembers you, He is going to become involved in whatever concerns you, whatever troubles you, whatever's going on in your life. When God remembers you, God is in the process of getting involved in your life. God responded to the cry of a godly woman. I believe He always does. There's something about a mother's prayer that probably is unequaled by anything else in the world. A godly mother's prayer. Here she was barren, suffering, emotional trauma, and the rejection. Every morning Hannah awakened. She had to face the rejection of Peninnah and all of her children. Now she's crying out to God, diligent, faithful wife that she is, pleading with God to take away her disgrace of being a childless wife. And so she begins to pray. God says through Eli the priest, may the Lord grant you your desire. So she goes home. The Bible says before long, she's with a child. The child is born and she names him Samuel, which is because I have asked him of the Lord. Now, before I get to this next part, I want to ask you moms a question or two. I want to ask you, first of all, did you ask the Lord to give you a child before you ever brought a child into the world? Let me go back a little further. Before you were ever married, did you ask God to give you His choice of a husband? Did you ask the Lord God to give you a child? Did you make any promises to God that if He would give you healthy children, what you would do with them? That you would present them to Him? That you would dedicate them to Him? That you would give them to Him? That you would create the kind of environment that they could grow up in whereby they would know the Lord early in life? Did you commit yourself, Mom, to be a godly mother? Did you commit yourself to raise them, to love them, to nurture them, to grow them up? Did you make God any promises about what you would do if He would give you healthy children that you've not kept? It's interesting to me when I hear young mothers talking about how they pray. Most of the time what they say to me is, I'm just praying that they'll be healthy. Hey, you know there's something else even higher than that? I'm praying that they'll be saved early in life. I'm praying that God will have them all of their life. Not spend 40 years in sin, living in rebellion against God, and finally get saved just to get into heaven. You need to start praying. God, give me children who will be saved early. Give me children who will be used of You. Give me children who will live righteously all of their life. Give me children who will reflect the person of Jesus Christ. Well, we all want them to be healthy. But you know, I know some mothers who have children who would not be considered healthy, who have all kinds of afflictions, but whose children have been saved early in life. Those children grow up to be used of God. Those children are inspirations to others. You see, health is important, but it's not the most important thing. And I want to ask you something else, Mom. Why did you ask for that child? Did you ask for that child because you wanted to feel complete? Because you wanted children because it's the natural, normal thing? Did you want a child because you thought it would help your marriage? Did you think that somehow children would take away the boredom out of your life? Why did you ask for them in the first place? Or did you want children because you wanted to give God one more opportunity to bear a witness of who He is in the world? And then there are those couples today who say, I don't want any kids today, not in this crazy mixed up world. Things are so evil. And things are so bad in this country. Why do I want to bring any children into this world? Because it is natural and normal for a woman to want children. I'm not saying it's God's will for everybody to have them, but I want to say this. If your only reason for not bringing children into the world is because the world's bad, I want to tell you, it's always been in a mess. And I'll tell you something else. It's always going to be in a mess. But you know what makes it better? Godly women who bring children into the world, whom God will move into their life and raise them up to be godly leaders. That's what makes things better at times. So if you're waiting for things to get better, why don't you be part of the making it better? And present before Almighty God sons and daughters who grew up in a godly home, where there is struggle, and where there is training, and where there is character building, and where there is prayer, and where there is devotion to Christ, raising up godly seed to bear a strong witness to the glory of God. The selfish way is to say, we're not going to have any. Some folks can't. Some folks won't. Because they're too selfish. They want to spend it all on themselves. They want all of their life wrapped up in self. When, my friend, it just may be that God wants to bless you like you've never been blessed in all of your life. Hannah was a woman committed to her family, committed to God, began to cry out to God, and God began to hear her prayer. The Bible says that God gave her a son, his name is Samuel, and Hannah kept her word. Not only did she take care of him, because the next year after he was born, when all the family was going up to Shiloh to worship, Hannah said, I'm going to stay at home and take good care of Samuel. And so her husband said, that's fine. Then when he had reached the age whereby he could be weaned and taken away from his mother, she kept her word. She took him to Shiloh, presented him to Eli the priest to minister in the house of God and to assist him in ministering. Now think about this. She'd prayed for him, cried out to God, and God opened her womb and gave her a Samuel. And what did she do? She didn't do what most people would have a natural, normal right, they think, to do. Well, this is the only son I've got. God, surely, God, you don't expect me to give him up. And God says, but you promised him. But Lord, look at all the other kids the other parents have. I only have one. Surely, God, I'll tell you what I'll do, Lord. I'm going to keep him at home and I'm going to raise him up. And somehow he'll be able to serve you at home. Did you know when you make God a promise, you better keep it? First of all, you better be careful about making them. It's really smarter not to make God any big promises, because he must chuckle when you and I make them. He knows that most of the time we're not going to keep them. Hannah kept her promise. She presented Samuel. Now listen, when she presented him, she had to hug him good, kiss him goodbye, and walk off and leave him. I'm sure she visited him every once in a while. But for all practical purposes, she gave up her son. The Bible says that very early in Samuel's life, God began to speak to this little boy. She says, I'm going to give him to the Lord, and she gave him to the Lord. Very early in his life, God began to speak to him. Now listen. The Scripture says, now Samuel was ministering before the Lord as a boy wearing a linen ephod. And his mother would make him a little robe and bring it to him from year to year when she would come up with her husband to offer sacrifice. Then Eli would bless Elkanah and his wife and say, may the Lord give you children from this woman in place of the one that she dedicated to the Lord. And they went to their home. And the Lord visited Hannah, and she conceived and gave birth to 3 sons and 2 daughters. And the boy Samuel grew before the Lord. You know one of the interesting things I've seen happen? That is, here's a couple who wants children. Can't have children. God's closed up her womb. And so what do? Out of love and concern, they adopt a child. And they just begin to pour their love into that child. Mom pours her love into this child. What happens? Next thing you know, she's going to have her own. There must be something about a woman being able to pour her love out that must release something in her. And God says that not only did Hannah give up Samuel, but God in return gave her 3 sons and 2 daughters, and the boy Samuel grew before the Lord. Now listen, it's interesting what's going on now. In the nation of Israel at this time, the Philistines are attacking them, and they're going through all kinds of trouble. Samuel is growing up now, growing, the Bible says, in stature and in favor both with the Lord and with men. You know why? Because his mom cried out to God for a son, and that mom gave herself to that little boy in those early years of his training when he was just a child, loving him, and I am sure she must have said to him on her knee before he was tall enough, she must have said to him, now Samuel, there's one thing I want you to remember as you grow up. You're not just an ordinary child. Your mother prayed you down from God. I could not have a child, and I prayed for God to give you to me. And God has given you to me, and now I want to train you and raise you up properly, and I want you to serve the Lord all of your life. You think that kid could ever forget that? She said to him over and over and over again, your mother loves you. You belong to God. I want you to serve the Lord all of your life. And so it's interesting what begins to happen. The Bible says that Samuel began to grow, and as he grew, the Bible says, thus Samuel grew, and the Lord was with him, and let none of his words fail. And all Israel, from Dan to Beersheba, that's like from north to south, knew that Samuel was confirmed as a prophet of the Lord. God raised him up for this particular time, for a particular purpose. Now what's going on? The Bible says that the Philistines had attacked the nation of Israel, and what's happening? In the battle, 30,000 of the Israelites were killed. 30,000 soldiers were killed. The Ark of God was taken, and the two sons of Eli, Hophni and Phinehas, died. And not only that, a little later, Eli fell off the seat backwards beside the gate, and his neck was broken, and he died, for he was old and heavy. Thus he judged Israel 40 years. Now what's happened? The nation of Israel is going through a very trying time. The Philistines have not only killed 30,000 of their men in battle, they have stolen the Ark of the Covenant, which was their symbol of the presence of God. And now the Bible says that gloom came upon the whole nation. The Ark of the Covenant is gone. That is, God has absented himself from their presence. The priest Eli has died. His sons are dead. And then here is Samuel coming upon the scene. That is, this little boy whose mother cried out to God, and God sent him, and listen to what's happening now. Chapter 7, verse 3. Then Samuel spoke to all the house of Israel, saying, "If you return to the Lord with all your heart, remove the foreign gods, Asheroth, from among you, and direct your hearts to the Lord and serve him alone, he will deliver you from the hand of the Philistines." So the sons of Israel removed the Baals and the Asheroths, the other gods, and served the Lord alone. Then Samuel said, "Gather all Israel to Mizpah, and I will pray to the Lord for you." And they gathered to Mizpah and drew water and poured it out before the Lord and fasted on that day and said there, "We have sinned against the Lord." And Samuel judged the sons of Israel at Mizpah, and God used him to bring about a revival and likewise to deliver them from the Philistines. Not only is that true of Samuel, but the Bible says that when they began to ask for a king, Samuel said, "God does not want you to have a king. God wants to be your king." But they refused to listen to him. And so God chose Samuel the prophet, who also had a school of prophets. And God was using him to train other young men to serve the Lord. It was Samuel whom God chose to anoint the first king, Saul. It was Samuel whom God sent to the house of Jesse, and who very, very carefully watched and with great discernment watched the parade of sons of Jesse walk by. And then finally, when the shepherd boy, who was over there with his little bunch of sheep, came in, Samuel said, "This is to be the king of Israel," and he anointed David king. When Hannah, in her desperate, trying, trapped, emotional rejection environment, determined to be faithful to God and faithful to her husband, faithful to her family, began to cry out to God, she had no earthly idea what the Lord was going to do. But you see what he did? God honored that woman's faithfulness to her husband. God honored her faithfulness to her family. God honored her faithfulness to him. God honored her faithfulness to her son, training him up, raising him right those early years. And what did God do? God used her son Samuel to bring the nation of Israel back to him. A revival broke loose. They got rid of all of their pagan gods. They began to fast and pray and to honor Jehovah God. And the result was, not only did an awakening take place in Israel, but God delivered them from the Philistines. One man. Mom, there is no way for you to begin to even fathom the potential that lies in the womb of a godly mother. There is no way to fathom the potential of that. And I want to say again to young couples who say, "We don't want to bring kids in this world." Could it be that God may choose you to raise up a great godly leader in this nation? And you who have very, very small children, I want to give you a word of admonition. Listen, you give it all you've got as a dad and as a mom. You give them your time, train them, teach them, love them. There is no amount of money, no amount of acceptance, no amount of worldly possessions that can ever equal the value and the joy and the achievement and the accomplishment and the contentment and the fulfillment of knowing as a godly mother or father that you've poured your life into your children. You have done your best to raise them in a godly family and watch them grow up to serve the Lord in some fashion. It doesn't mean that everybody who's going to serve the Lord has to stand here. There are 1,000 ways to serve God. But raising up godly men and women, pouring your life into them now while they're still moldable. They can listen and hear. I think of some moms that I know who listened to the clamor of the world and said, no, thank you. I'm going to stay right here. May not be recognized. Nobody may ever know me. But I'm going to do what God called me to do. I'm going to be a godly mother. Can you tell me a higher vocation in life than to be a godly mother? You know the old saying, the hand that rocks the cradle is the hand that rocks the world. That is true. Because every leader, either evil or godly, was born of a mother. And little did these women realize that their sons would grow up to be the way they are. For example, let's start off with somebody good. You suppose Billy Graham's mom ever had the idea that that little babe she held in her arms for a season of time would preach to hundreds of millions of people the gospel of Jesus Christ? And millions upon millions upon millions of people would find the Lord Jesus Christ because she gave birth to him. And then there's the other extreme. Do you think Joseph Stalin, Adolf Hitler, Mao Zedong's mothers ever had any idea that that precious little babe in their arms would be responsible for absolutely annihilating untold millions upon millions upon millions upon millions of people in a bloodbath, causing havoc and war and bloodshed and terrorism all over the world? But every one of those men was born of a mother. You tell me any vocation in all the world that has the lasting consequences and the overall worldwide effect than that of being a godly or an ungodly mother. So I want to ask you, Mom, you may dress a little better than your neighbor, may live a little better on the outside, may drive a little higher, live in a little better community, but I want to ask you a question. When you stand before Almighty God and He says, brings you before Him to give an account for your life, I want to tell you something. You're going to be awfully disappointed when you see where the values of life lie. Not in things, but the investment in a precious child. I think of some mothers in this fellowship who raised their children, who've stayed at home, who've taught them, who've instructed them. Those children are growing up loving Jesus early in life, loving their parents, honoring God. And as I've watched them get older and older, how it's so natural and normal for them to love Jesus and want to be saved early in life. Loving the things of God. You know why? Here's a big problem, and Mom, listen to me carefully. Sometimes you look at the day and you take the short-sighted look and you think, I'm so tired of washing dishes and scrubbing floors and I'm tired of doing all this mundane work for which I don't feel very appreciated. But you know what? Those minutes and those days and those hours and those really few years comparatively, if they come out of the heart of a godly mom who's pouring her life into her children to the glory of God, I can tell you, you never washed a dirty dish, nor scrubbed a floor, or hung out your clothes, or vacuumed the floors, or anything else to no avail. God will take your every effort. And you know what He'll do? He'll take those mundane things that seem so very unimportant, and somehow He has the most profound way of turning all that into profound, simple truths that you share with your children. And it's all of that faithfulness in the mundane that sort of backs up what you say. They see you working. Oh, they don't appreciate you at the time. They're too small, maybe. One of these days they'll love you, rise up and call you blessed, honor you by the life that they live. So if you can just take the long look, don't take the short look, take the long look. Because you see, God is using you to mold a child. And only God knows what He wants to do with that son or that daughter. You say, well, but suppose He doesn't do something unusual. You don't know whose life, his life or her life, is going to influence who may do something extraordinary in the world. You see, it's not my responsibility, yours, to dictate to our children what they must do, what they must become, what vocation they must have. We can't make them great, we can't make them small. We can be faithful, and God will accomplish his great purpose. The call of God is for godly mothers who have a sense of eternity in their daily work, a sense of eternity in relationship to their children, a sense of eternity in their outlook on life. God will honor you, but not only will he honor you, he will bless those into whose life you have poured your life. I want to challenge you, no matter how difficult your circumstances, to be a godly mom. And remember this, God will pay rich dividends to those minutes, hours, and years that you spend in loving and accepting and caring for and cherishing and encouraging and instructing and chastening and edifying your sons and daughters. Who knows? It may be out yonder 20 years from now, 40 years from now, 50 years from now, that it's your son who may become the President of the United States. Your son who may become a great tool in God's hands to bring about an awakening. Your daughter who may become a great leader in the life of this nation. Your daughter whom God may use to discover the cure of a horrible plague. You never know what God may do through your children. Don't you think it's a wise idea to invest your best into what God may turn out to be supernatural? Father, we thank you in Jesus' name that we don't have all the answers, don't know all the future, but you have given us the Holy Spirit to enable us to live where we are, obediently before you, giving our best, pouring our life into our children. And I ask today in Jesus' name that you would bless every mother here, those who have the growing with their children to look forward to, those who look back and have thought about their mistakes this morning and confess them to you. Would you encourage their hearts also, Lord, to realize that you forgive all of us of our mistakes, of our sins? You know that none of us were trained before we became parents to be the kind of parents we ought to be. And you have your beautiful way of working in and through the lives of our children so that even our mistakes you use to your glory and praise and honor. We ask for every mother in this nation. Oh God, I pray that you'll turn their hearts to you. And for the fathers, that you'll turn their hearts to you. And that the priority in the families of America would be to raise up godly children. Is my prayer in Jesus' name. Amen.
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3: With a message from God's Word, here's Charles Stanley.
0: Do you ever feel like your circumstances are out of control? I mean, you feel hopeless and helpless. You don't know what to do, which way to turn. You don't know what to do next. And maybe when that happens to you, and it happens to all of us at some seasons in our life, I wonder how you respond. Some people respond oftentimes by fear, by fretting, or by forgetting the promises that God has made in His Word that is so clearly given to us for times such as those. But all of us face those moments when all of a sudden we feel helpless and do not know what to do next. Well, if that happens to be your experience right now in your life, or if it has been, are you afraid it's going to be, I have a good word from you from God. And I want you to turn to that 8th chapter of Romans. And beginning in the 26th verse, I want us to read through the 30th verses of this chapter. Verses 26 through 30, and the title of this message are Your Circumstances Out of Control. And so Paul begins in verse 26 by saying, "And in the same way, the Spirit also helps our weakness. For we do not know how to pray as we should, but the Spirit Himself intercedes for us with groanings too deep for words. And He who searches the heart knows what the mind of the Spirit is, because He intercedes for the saints according to

control. Well, let's ask the man who just heard the doctor say to him, the best we can tell you is you have 2 months to live. His circumstances are out of control. What about the mother whose daughter just walked in and said, I've discovered that I'm pregnant. I've been thinking about it, and I'm determined to have an abortion. And she's 18 years of age. Her circumstances, mom's circumstances, are out of control. And what about the man whose wife just walked in and said, I'm leaving you. I'm going to divorce you. I've made up my mind. It's a settled issue, and it's not negotiable. His circumstances are out of control. And the man who just had a phone call from the bank who said, we've discussed your situation. We voted, and we're going to foreclose on your business. It's not negotiable. His circumstances are out of control. There are many times in our life when we reach those situations where we feel like we just can't reach out and get a hold of anything that's going to make any difference. And so our response is oftentimes to fret, to be very fearful, to be threatened by it, and so often to forget the marvelous promises that God has made us in His Word for times such as those. In this 8th chapter of Romans, and the 26th to the 30th verses, here is a tremendous word of encouragement for us when we find ourselves in those circumstances that are beyond our control to change. And God never said, He never promised in His Word that you and I could change our circumstances, but He did make some promises that are absolutely fantastic, and promises that help us not only survive, but victoriously and rejoicingly face and move through and beyond circumstances that are total beyond our control. We feel helpless and hopeless. And so I want you to look at verse 26 and 27, because here is the promise of divine intercession when you and I face those uncontrollable, unmanageable circumstances. Now, to make this a little bit more real, maybe somebody you're in the middle of some of that right now. You're in the midst of a circumstance, a situation in your own life where you can't control it. It's beyond you. You don't know what to do about it. You've told God about it. You've told everybody else that you could tell about it. And nobody you've told, nothing you've done has made any difference. I want you to listen to these passages in the light of that. Or think about the last time you were in a circumstance and it was out of control. How did you respond? What did God do? What happened as a result of what you did? Were you fearful? Were you fretful? Were you forgetful of what God said? What's going on in your life when this happens? Now, look at this. First of all is the promise of divine intercession in your life and mine. And in the same way, the Spirit also helps our weakness, for we do not know how to pray as we should, but the Spirit Himself intercedes for us with groanings too deep for words. Now, God has provided for the operation of the Holy Spirit on the inside of us, which is God, listen, God's internal intervention in our life. That is, God begins to work, first of all, on the inside of us. You remember right before Jesus was crucified, He says, I will send you another helper. He'll be in you, with you, and upon you. He will guide you into all truth. There are about 16 to 17 personal ministries of the Holy Spirit. Most of those go on every day in the life of the believer who is aware and who will take advantage of the operation of the Holy Spirit. So He says the Holy Spirit is on the inside of you, interceding, that is, crying out to God in your behalf in these uncontrollable, unmanageable circumstances. That is the Holy Spirit, who is our consultant. Jesus says He would be our guide. He's the one to whom you and I can go. He's the one who has promised to guide us, to direct us in every situation in life, so that you and I can know, no matter what the circumstance is, there is a governor, there is a supervisor, there is a divine watch, there is a caretaker. You and I are ever living and walking under the umbrella of the Lord God's supervisory work in your life and mine. So that when you and I are facing those circumstances that are totally beyond our control, we never face them alone. He says, I will send the Holy Spirit. He'll be in you, with you, and upon you to guide you, to teach you, to encourage you, to help you. He helps us because He knows how burdened we are when the circumstances get beyond our control. He helps us when we know that we need

0: someone to sort of take the reins of things, and no matter what we do, nothing seems to work out. That is the work, the personal work in the ministry of the Holy Spirit inside of us. That's God's internal intervention. God's internal intervention in your life and mine, the ministry and the work of the Holy Spirit. So he says, and in the same way, the Spirit also helps our weakness. Now, what are our weaknesses? There are two things mentioned here. When he talks about weakness, first of all, is the weakness of our ignorance. That is, there are times when the circumstances are beyond our control. First of all, we don't even have any idea how to pray. Even if God said, ask me anything you want me to ask me and I'll do it. And sometimes the circumstance is such we think, God, I don't even know what to ask. I don't even know how to ask you to deal with this. It's totally beyond me. It's beyond my reach. Somebody has made a decision. A situation has taken place and time has passed. You say, God, you can't roll back the hands on the clock. The decision has been made and that's it. Nothing I can do about it. God, what do I do at this point? Sometimes we find ourselves in a state of ignorance. I don't know what to do. Sometimes it is weariness and fatigue. We feel worn in the circumstance, no matter what it may be. And so he says, you have one on the inside of you, the Holy Spirit, who is committed to crying out to the Father in your behalf. And in the same way, the Spirit also helps our weakness, for we do not know how we should pray as we ought to. But the Spirit himself intercedes for us with groanings too deep for words. That is, sometimes you may feel so weary and so tired and so worn in that circumstance, you think, God, I don't even feel like praying. I would like to. I don't know what to say. And even if I knew what to say, I can hardly express the deep, yearning groanings of my spirit. Earlier in this chapter, in verses 22 and 23, he talks about the creation groaning. And speaking and referring to the coming of the Lord Jesus Christ when he's going to make this earth like he intends for it to be. Not only that, he says, we ourselves groan. And then again, in this 26th and 27th verses, he refers to the yearnings of our heart, the pleadings of our heart, the crying out of the Spirit of God, crying out to the Father. Remembering that Jesus Christ, the great intercessor, seated at the Father's right hand, and now we have the Holy Spirit living on the inside of us. This is God's divine, listen, internal intercession in your life and mine when we find ourselves in those hopeless, helpless circumstances, and we don't know what to do next. We're never alone. And this passage is a word of encouragement to us, that no matter what's going on in your life, you, my friend, if you've trusted Jesus Christ as your Savior, you never have to face it alone. You say, but all of my friends have left me. If you're saved, all of your friends but one. The greatest friend you will ever have will never leave you nor forsake you. That's why he said, I'm going away. If I go, it's expedient for you that I send the Holy Spirit. He'll be in you, with you, and upon you. I will not leave you as orphans. You see, Jesus was very concerned that his apostles not feel like they had been left out, left alone. Now it was up to them. And our Heavenly Father doesn't want us to feel like it's just up to us. He knows that sometimes the circumstance is something we get ourselves in. Sometimes it's something that someone else has let evolve in our life, or someone has forced something upon us. He says, remember this, you have on the inside of you one who will cry out to the Father, and he knows exactly how to pray. Listen, he who searches the hearts knows what the mind of the Spirit is, because he intercedes for the saints according to the will of God. When that circumstance is such that you don't know how to pray, if you let the Spirit of God cry out within you, he says the Spirit will cry out the will of God. He will always pray through those groanings, that weariness, that fatigue, that fear, that fretfulness. He will cry out to the Father exactly what the Father wants to do, so that the petitions, the intercession of the Holy Spirit, is always perfect praying. Our praying isn't always perfect. His praying is always perfect. Because the Holy Spirit, listen, when he takes our groanings, he sifts them through the will of God. He just sifts them through the will of God, so that when they come out on the other side, the Spirit of God has interceded in our behalf with those petitions that fit into God's great purpose for our life. The second word of encouragement comes in verse 28. He says, and we know that God causes all things to work, how? to work together for good to those who love God, to those who are called according to His purpose. Now, that verse of Scripture we have memorized and can quote it backwards, frontwards, sideways. We know what it says as far as being able to quote it. But isn't it amazing how when circumstances are such that it becomes very painful, that we forget some of the most precious truths that God has taught us? Listen to this. He says, and we know. Not we hope, not maybe so. We know. You see, on the first hand, here is God's divine intercession in our life and through our life in these difficult circumstances. And now, here is God's, listen, God's divine intervention in the external circumstances of our life. Internally crying out in intercession. Externally, that is managing, governing, supervising every single event in our life so that God is accomplishing His great overall purpose. Now, Paul said, we know, not we hope, not maybe, not if and and but, we know for absolute assurance that no matter what's going on in your life and mine, God the Father is engineering the circumstances of our life. So He begins with confidence, a bold statement, we know that God causes, is engineering the circumstances of our life. Now, that verse of Scripture has no extra words whatsoever. He says, God is causing. You see, God is the uncaused cause of the universe. That is, why did this happen? Why does that? All the whys in life all come back to God. Because ultimately, God is the source of everything. And so he says that God is causing all of the circumstances of our life to work for our good. Now notice what he said. Not some of them, not most of them, not 99% of them, but all of them. You see, in the life of the believer, there's no such thing as accidents, happenstance, luck, and chance. When you hear a Christian talking about having luck, they're in ignorance. Talking about a chance, accidents, listen. God the Father says, you can rest assured for this, that in those uncontrollable circumstances in your life, God the Father, who is in the supervisory position, the sovereign God of this universe, is exercising divine supervisory control and management of every single affair in your life, no exception. Notice how he said it. He says, God causes all things, not some things, but all things to work. Not most things, all things God is causing to work. So when you find yourself in a situation, you say, but God, what about this over here? God hasn't forgotten that. Lord, why did you let this happen? He knows all about that. But God, this is so unfair. He knows that. Lord, you know this is not your will. He understands that. God, you He knows it all. You see, we have overruling, guiding, overwhelmingly, sovereignly ruling our lives, an omniscient God who knows past, present, and future, every single thing. And so when he says that we know that God is causing, divinely, precisely, engineering, personally, designing it just for us, no matter how it comes to us, no matter what happens, God ultimately has the final say-so before anything hits your life and my life. It had to go through the permissive will of God, and it had to go through the redesigning purpose of God so that by the time it gets to us, God is going to work out something good. Now listen to what he says this next word. Verse 28. We know that God causes all things to work. That is, there is the constancy of it all. Not only is it a comprehensive management, but he says it is a constant thing. He says God causes all things to work together. That is, to work. Now, when he says work here, he's talking about that moment by moment intervention into your life in those thoughtless moments. In those planned moments, God is always personally there managing, supervising, governing every facet of your life. You say, what about when I sin? What about it? God never initiates sin. God never in any way tempts us to do evil. But what He does, He takes even our evil, even our sin, even our disobedience, even our rebellion. And what does He do? He's still managing, guiding, guarding, supervising, controlling. And what he does is he uses all of that to teach us principles and lessons. It doesn't say that he takes away the pain. He didn't say he'd take away the consequences. He didn't say he'd take away the hurt. He didn't say he'd make it all so that we would feel real comfortable with it. He says he is guiding every single circumstance in our life for our good, so that whatever hits you, first of all, it must be sifted through his permissive design. And then when it comes out, it's going to come back for your good and my good. Now, he says constantly working. As I was reading that passage, I thought about something I hadn't thought about in no telling how many years. I remember how old I was because I know remember where I lived. We lived in three rooms at that time, and one day I was taking a bath in the bathtub. Well, hanging over our tub, for some strange reason, was this cord about so long, one of those cloth-covered cords, and on the end of it, of course, was a light bulb socket. You know, you screw the bulb in, you have a little handle up here where you turn the light on. And for some reason, I can still remember it because later it got etched in my mind. I remember I was getting out of the tub and I stood up and the water was a little over my ankles. And I thought, well, I'll cut the light. And I reached for the socket. Now, if you know what I'm talking about, all I had to do is to turn it and you'd have never heard of Charles Stanley. Because I'd have been gone to glory real fast. That's how fast it would happen. I reached up and I remember cocking my finger to grab the little switch on the side, and the telephone rang. Now normally you just go ahead and do what you're going to do and go answer the phone. I dropped my hands, I got out of the tub and I picked up the phone. It rang three times. Nobody answered. Nobody was there but God. God knew that if I'd have grabbed that socket standing in 6 inches of water, it would have been all over. Listen to what he says. God is engineering all the circumstances of our life, and he is working them all for our good. There's not a single instance. You see, that was a thoughtless move of a 14-year-old boy. But you see, that's why God takes care of us, isn't it? That's not the only thoughtless thing I've ever done in my life. And you'd have to join me in that, wouldn't you? All of us have done thoughtless things, but then we've done things that were deliberately wrong. Or we've made mistakes in life. We've faltered. We've fallen. And who's there? God the Father, God the Son, God the Holy Spirit. You see, this is a promise of God's divine intervention in our external life. How often you and I have been in situations that we will never know until we get to heaven. That God divinely at that moment protected you from disaster. You don't even know about it now. You won't know about it till you get to heaven, and God, in his great expression of grace, maybe gives us a little panoramic view of how often his grace saved us, rescued us from all kinds of difficulties and hardships and disasters and tragedies in life. You see, we think, well, everything is just going fine. We don't know what he's protecting us from. We don't even know what he's protecting us in. But you see, he says in this passage that we know that God causes all things or is engineering all of our circumstances to work. That is, constantly he's there gauging them and guiding them. To work together, that is, in concert. And you see, what happens when we find our circumstances beyond our control, what we're really saying is life's falling apart in this area. I can't get a hold of this. This doesn't fit over here. And my life just doesn't fit and doesn't match tomorrow. You see, what he's saying is that God is governing and guiding all the pieces, and he has them all working in perfect concert together. Now, they don't appear to be that way. It doesn't look that way. It doesn't feel that way. But God is picking up the pieces and our failures, and what is he doing? He says that he is supernaturally engineering them all so that they're going to fit into his divine purpose for our life. He didn't say it wouldn't hurt. He just says he's working them all out. And notice he says he's working them all out for what? Together. In concert for good. That is for your good and my good. So when we disobey God, God lets it sting. He lets it pain. He lets it hurt because it's for our good. No matter what the circumstance, God takes the circumstance, redesigns whatever. If it came from some evil source, he redesigns it so that by the time it gets to us, God has fashioned it and suited it and tailored it to meet, listen, to meet his great purpose, which is to bring good into our life. Now, he says there's one limitation to all this. And what is that? The limitation of this is, this promise is for those who love God and to those who are called according to His purpose. Now, those who call according to His purpose are those who are called to salvation, and most of you more than likely are saved. And if, my friend, if you're not, let me tell you that Romans 8:28 has no message for you whatsoever. That is, unless you are willing to first of all confess your sins to Christ, ask Him to forgive you of your sins, and receive Him as your personal Savior. Because you see, the very first point of this message is that you and I have a divine intercessor who is the Holy Spirit, who only indwells the life of those who have been forgiven of their sin, cleansed by the shed blood of Jesus at the cross. The moment you're willing to ask Him to forgive you of your sins and to cleanse you, and the moment you're willing to receive Him as your personal Savior, then the Holy Spirit comes in, then He begins to intercede, then God begins to divinely intervene in the circumstances of your life. Apart from that, God does not intervene in that way. He says, first of all, those who are called, and secondly, those who love Him. If you're going to live a life of rebellion and disobedience and indifference to God and expect everything to work out, it's not going to work out. Let me give you a false statement. Haven't you heard people say, well, you know, everything's going to work out for the good ultimately? No, it's not. And you see, the idea of saying that everything is going to turn out for good, the emphasis is on everything. No, God engineers. Listen, God engineers everything. God is engineering, supervising, managing every facet of our life so that in the life of the believer, He will make it work out for our good. Things just don't all work out for good. And my friend, if you've never trusted Jesus Christ as your Savior, I want to tell you, it's not going to work out for your good, because if you die without Christ, you're going to be eternally separated from God forever and ever and ever. And that's not for your good or God's good or anybody else's good. So the promise is for those who love Him, those who are called according to His purpose. So first of all, there is the promise of God's divine intercession. No matter what your circumstance is, God, through the Holy Spirit on the inside, will cry out to the Father on your behalf. There's God's divine intervention in the external events of your life. That is, these circumstances beyond your control outwardly. And then there is God's divine initiative. Listen to these next two verses, beginning in verse 29. For whom He foreknew, He also predestined to become conformed to the image of His Son, that He might be the firstborn among many brethren. And whom He predestined, these He also called. And whom He called, these He also justified. And whom He justified, these He also glorified. Now, what in the world does that mean, and what does that have to do with these non-controllable circumstances that I have? Well, simply this. What that passage is saying is this. Look at this for a moment. Back yonder in eternity past, God made a decision. And God looked from eternity past to eternity future. Now, having made that decision, verses 26, 27, 28, and 29, which indicate God's divine intercession in our life, in our inner life, and God's divine intervention in our external life, all of that is for the purpose of making God's great overwhelming plan to become a reality. Now, back yonder in eternity past, the Bible says that God foreknew you. Before you were ever born, God knew you. He knew everything there was to know about you could ever be known about you. There's not anything that God does not know now. And you see, knowledge with God is never past, present, and future. Knowledge with God is always the present. That's why He told Moses, you tell Pharaoh the fellow who sent you was, I am. Because I am in the past, I am in the present, I am in the future. The great I am is the ever-present God in whose presence you and I are always present. And never is there a second in our life when you and I are not present in the presence of God. So notice what He says now. He says in eternity past, He foreknew you. Having foreknown you, He predestined that you and I would be conformed to the image of His Son. That is, that God would so work in your life and my life that He would shape us and mold us in such a fashion that spiritually you and I would reflect the character of the Lord Jesus Christ. And then He says, in order to make that a reality, He called us unto salvation, justified us, that is, He declared us no longer guilty through the shed blood of His Son Jesus, who took the substitutionary part on the cross for us. And then the Bible says He glorified us. Now let's put all of that together to see, how does this deal with my circumstances? Here I am in the midst of circumstances beyond my control. What do I know? I know, first of all, I have a divine intercessor who is involved in the intricate details of my inner life. He's there to cry out on my behalf. I have one who is managing every single part on every affair and every circumstance of my life. Therefore, I know that no matter what happens, it must be under the supervisory, sovereign will and plan and power of Almighty God. And then I know that in eternity past, God having foreknown me and having foreknown you and having predestined you and me to be shaped into His likeness, what is He doing? He's doing exactly what He would necessarily need to do. That is, having predestined that you, watch this now, having predestined that you and I would be shaped in the likeness of His Son, He sent His Holy Spirit to live on the inside of us, to have Him as a guide and an intercessor. He is managing the external affairs of our life, sifting them through His will so that by the time they get to us, God uses them to do what? Uses them to do what He predestined would become a reality in our life, and that is to shape us in the likeness of His Son so that every single circumstance beyond my control or what I may think is in my control, God is using all of these difficulties, all of these heartaches to do what? Fulfill His predestined plan, that is to conform us to the likeness of His Son. So that's why we can respond properly when we see this great panoramic plan that God has had. He says, I, first of all, foreknew you, then I predestined you, then I called you to be my son. When He says in this particular verse, look, in verse 29, whom He foreknew, He also predestined to become conformed to the image of His Son, that He might be the firstborn among many brethren. That is, Jesus, the firstborn among many who would be born again and become the children of God, the sons of God. Now He says, having called us unto salvation, then those He also called, He justified. And you think about all of this as the work of God in your life. This is God's divine initiative. This is God's divine initiative. His divine intercession. His divine intervention in the affairs. His divine initiative in His great overall plan. And He started back then eternity past by foreknowing you, predestined you, called you, and now has justified you, and listen to God's great word of assurance to you and me. Listen to this. You and I can understand how in the past He foreknew us. That word would naturally be in the past tense. He predestined us in the past. He called us in the past. He justified us in the past. All of those things have happened to us. But what I want you to see is the last part of that verse says, whom He justified, these He also glorified, past tense, aorist tense, once and for all, something that God has done in the past. Now, what does the word glorified here refer to? It refers to our physical bodily resurrection and our transport from this earth to heaven and our eternal home in heaven. Here's what He's saying. He says, you want to know what I think? You want to know how involved I am in those uncontrollable circumstances of your life? This is how involved I am. I foreknew you in the past. I predestined you to be conformed to my likeness, and therefore I have become involved in intercessory prayer for you from within. I have become involved in every external event in your life. I have called you to be my son. I have forgiven you of your sins by justifying you by the cross. And I also have in the past tense already glorified you in the mind of God. He sees us as already resurrected, already taken home to heaven. Our security is wrapped up absolutely and completely in the supernatural power of God, a loving Father whose love knows no boundaries. My friend, if you ever question whether you are saved and saved forever, turn to Romans 8:26, verse 30. He says, in the mind of God, you have already been glorified before Him. The next time the bottom drops out, how are you going to respond? You're going to fret and fume and spew and get all heated up. You're going to fret and fume and become fearful and forgetful. Or are you going to respond in God's fashion? And what is that? What is the way we are to respond to those uncontrollable circumstances in the light of in the light of the fact that God took the initiative, listen, He took the initiative in your life and for your life in eternity past when He foreknew you. In this present life of ours, He has sent the Holy Spirit to divinely intercede for us. He says that He's managing, overseeing, and supervising our life in such a way that every single event of life is under His divine guidance and control. And having taken that initiative, He's bringing us all the way, He says, to glory. He says, because in the mind of God it's as good as done. You've already been glorified in the mind of God. You say, now wait a minute. How can I have a free will and have God managing and manipulating? God doesn't manipulate. He manages. We manipulate. God manages. How can I have a free will and God be doing all this? Well, let me illustrate it this way. Let's say here are two chess players. One of them is an amateur. Only played about five times. Read part of the rule book. Doesn't really know too much about it, but just sort of knows how to play chess. Then there here is the master chess player. He knows hundreds of moves. He knows how to begin that game, pursue that game, and end that game. He's won over and over and over and over and over and over again. He knows the moves by heart. Now, the master chess player will never put any pressure. He will never force the amateur to move anywhere. The amateur chess player has only played about four or five times, cannot, of course, force and therefore force the master player to make a certain move. Now, here's what happens. The amateur, blindly, without a lot of forethought, no planning and no strategy, just sort of moves. He moves here, then he moves here, and he jumps here, and he's just sort of looking at things. This is the way he sees the chessboard, this move. The master player, who knows the move so well, he knows what's going to happen next. If he moves here, he knows what's going to happen. If he moves over here, he knows what's going to happen. He knows what's going to happen two or three moves later. And so what does he do? The master chess player takes every move the amateur makes, and he just uses that to crowd him into the corner to finally take his king. Now, he didn't force him at any point. He just knows the game so well, he knows what the next move's going to be. And so he uses every move the amateur makes to accomplish his goal. My friend, there is a master player. His name is God the Father. He's never going to overrule your will, but you know what? He knows every move you're going to make. He knows what's going to happen when you make this move, that move, and this move. He's already ahead of it. He knows exactly what's going to happen. He knows all the consequences. So you know what God does? He takes all of our moves, good, bad, and indifferent, all those who move against us or with us. He takes every single move in life. And what does He do? He just crowds us and crowds us into the corner, into the mold of His Son Jesus, shaping us like the Savior. So when somebody says, are your circumstances out of control? The answer is twofold, yes and no. Out of my control, yes. Out of God's control, never. Now, how do I respond properly when the circumstances get out of my control? Real simple. You may want to jot it down so you won't forget. First thing you do is you remember the promises of God. And if the only thing you have to remember is Romans 8, 26 through 30, that's good enough. You remember the promises of God. Secondly, you recognize who made the promise. This is the sovereign, controlling God of the universe, who is personally involved in your life enough to send the Holy Spirit to intercede for you, personally involved in your life enough to govern and guide every affair. First of all, you remember His promises. Secondly, you recognize who made them. And thirdly, this is very important, thirdly, you release your grip on your circumstance. Can you imagine holding the reins of 40 wild stallions? No way. You ever been in a situation where you think, God, no way? Did you know sometimes we say, Lord, no way, that's exactly what He wants to hear? No way, that is my way, His way. We get in those difficult circumstances, it's not a matter of looking around but looking up. There's no way out, but there's a way up. First of all, I remember His promises. Secondly, I recognize who made them. Thirdly, I release my grip on them. God, it's out of my control. And fourth, I rest in His sovereign care. And my friend, He'll never let you down. And the fifth thing we do is rejoice. He says, suppose I don't feel like it. Hasn't got nothing to do with it. You wouldn't be going through the process if you felt so good. So God already knows you don't feel good. That's not the issue. The issue is you begin to rejoice what? Over how bad you feel? No. You rejoice, my friend, over this. That every impossible, unmanageable circumstance, no matter what its nature, has within it something good for you in your present life and your future life. And therefore, you and I can rejoice that God is working out His best even when you and I are hurting the most. Now, my friend, I can assure you this, you're going to face some very uncontrollable circumstances. And you can either fret about them, you can become fearful and threatened by them, or you can be forgetful of what you know. Or you can remember the promises He's given you, recognize the sovereign God who made them, relax your grip on them, just rest in His sovereign care, and rejoice that our Heavenly Father, who loves you unconditionally, is going to work out something very good in your life if you will allow Him to do it. And now, Father, we thank You for loving us so tenderly, so preciously, so carefully, every event of our life under Your divine control. I pray in Jesus' name for those today who may be watching or listening or who are sitting right here in this sanctuary, who came today wondering if You'd have a word for them. I pray that You've spoken to their heart. Many in situations and circumstances beyond their control, give them the wisdom to apply these simple truths. Give them the wisdom to meditate upon these verses. Give them the wisdom to work them out in their life. Give them the wisdom to trust You, to be first and then to do everything You promised. I pray, Father, for those who are unsaved, who do not know Christ as their Savior, who have none of the promises of these passages, but only look forward to an uncertain, eternal separation from You, uncertain because they don't know what to expect, but very certain as to its separation. I pray that You'll help them to see that You're willing to get involved in their life if they're willing to surrender their life to the Lord Jesus Christ, who will assume charge the moment they make that yielding surrender. I pray, Father, for those today who are hurting deeply, who feel so frantic at this very moment. What shall I do next? God, in Jesus' name I pray, sink these truths deep into their heart and give them the courage to release their grip, to rest in You, and to begin rejoicing that You can turn the darkest midnight into the brightest day, into the most impossible circumstance, into something simple. I praise You and I thank You, dear God, for what You have done and what You are doing and what You will do in the life of every single believer who's willing to release and rest and rejoice in You is my prayer today in the Savior's name. Amen.
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0: Because the Lord loves us and wants the very best for our life, He's spoken to every area of our life from His Word. And especially has He dealt with relationships. For example, relationships in the family, relationships in the church, relationship to the government. And one of the areas to which He has spoken so clearly in His Word is the area of relationships in the marketplace, that is, with employers and employees, an area in which there's been a lot of strife in some towns and cities and throughout the nation, causing division, disharmony, slowed production. In fact, there have been whole cities that have been tied up because of dissension among labor and management. What in the world does God have to say about this area of strife in this area of relationship that all of us have to deal with, that is, every person who's working outside the home, and I should suppose maybe some people working inside the home might have a problem in this area. But God gives us a very clear word concerning this area and this matter of relationships between employees and employers. So let me ask you a question. Do you work for somebody you don't like? Do you like the way you're paid? Are you satisfied with how much you're paid? When you leave work on Friday afternoon, do you spend about half the way home blessing out your employer? Do you think if you could just get rid of half of your employees that you'd feel so much better? If you could just about every 3 months go by and get yourself a whole new cast, things would be better in your business? Do you pray for your employer? Do you pray for your employees? Are you honest and just and fair with those you work for? Do you have a critical spirit? Or do you go the second mile in helping them to do their best and to prosper in their business? What is your attitude? Now, the attitude of an unbeliever is one thing. But God says for the believer, there are some very definite attitudes, some very definite actions that ought to be true in all of us who are employers or employees who name the name of Christ. So tonight, I want us to look at four passages of Scripture, four major passages, then some others. And so instead of looking at simply one passage, I want us to deal with a number of them. So let me tell you what they are so you can stick a little piece of paper or something in your Bible. And I want you to jot down these verses, and we're going to stick right close to the Word. So we'll be turning to many passages. One of them is in Ephesians chapter 6, in Colossians chapter 3, then 1 Timothy 6, and then, of course, 1 Peter chapter 2, beginning in verses 18 and going through verse 25. So I want us to begin by looking at what the Scripture says, first of all, in admonitions to those who are employees. What does God have to say to all of us who work for someone else? Does He have anything specific to say? And if you will notice in all of these passages, and if you look, first of all, in Ephesians 6, then Colossians 3, and then 1 Timothy 6, and then if you will look even in Titus, Titus 2, in every one of these sections of Scripture, each one begins with the same admonition. And the admonition is this, that employees are to be submissive to their employers. Now you say, that's talking about slaves, man. That's exactly the way I feel. You mean to be, I'm to be submissive as a slave? No. Let me give you a little background of why we're talking about slaves here and coming over to employees. Paul wrote these principles to a society in which there were 60 million slaves. That is, one-third of the whole Roman Empire was made up of slaves. And those slaves were considered human tools. They were not considered people. A slave was not a person, but a human tool. In the Roman Empire, their attitude was this. Because we manage and rule the world, why should we do any work? Let those whom we own do the labor while we satisfy ourselves. That was the whole Roman perspective. You had very, very wealthy people, and then you had slaves. These people could not marry. They could cohabit. They could have children. But even their children were the possessions of the slave owners. A slave had absolutely no rights whatsoever. Anything a slave owner wanted to do to a slave, he had the right to do so, and there was no justice for the slaves. So that a slave was a possession, a thing, a tool, something that could carry out labor for the slave owner. But on the other hand, those slaves were doctors. Slaves were teachers. They were stewards. They were secretaries. They were artists. They were musicians. And oftentimes, the slave owner, the master, dearly loved the slave. So it wasn't all very, very bad, though on the whole, 60 million slaves, one-third of the Roman Empire, most of those people were treated just like things. They were like animals. Now, imagine that, and then here comes Jesus, who talks about loving your brother, turning the other cheek. Here comes the Lord Jesus Christ, who does not come on as a revolutionary saying to all the slaves, unite and overthrow the Roman Empire. He never said anything of the sort. Jesus never gave us a word that would even indicate, any indication at all, that he was for overthrowing the Roman Empire and especially doing away with slavery. You say, well, was Jesus for slavery? No. He just knew that there was a better way of going about it. You see, neither Jesus nor Paul ever wanted the Christian faith to have the stigma of being revolutionary in the way of overthrowing with arms or marching against the Roman Empire. None of that. But it was always love, turning the other cheek and going the second mile. And Jesus and both Paul and the Lord Jesus Christ knew there was a way to overcome and to pull down the whole economy of slavery. And it was not by revolution, because it would have ended in absolute horrendous bloodshed. But rather they talked about it in a different light. And so when you look at what they said, and you look at what happens when the Christian church, that is when the Christian faith began to grow, what happens? Well, in many of these churches, there were slave owners and slaves who seated side by side. Sometimes it was the slave who was the man who stood in the pulpit, so to speak, or who did the preaching, and the slave owner who was sitting out there listening. He was doing the teaching, and the slave owner was doing the learning. So now the slave and the master worshiping God together. Something began to happen in their spirit and their attitude toward each other. And here comes Paul talking about God loving everyone equally. And God loved us all unconditionally. And God loves us no matter what our performance is. And we're to love one another and to do unto others as we would have them do unto us. I'll tell you what happened. Something began to happen in the relationships of slaves and slave owners. And so when you read the little book of Philemon, here is Paul writing to this slave owner about his slave and how he should treat him as a brother. Well, the same principles that apply to slave and slave owners, the same principles today, some 2,000 years later, apply to employers and employees. Now, you may feel like a slave where you work. We're not talking about slave and slave owners. We're talking about employers and employees, and the principles are the same. And the first admonition to employees is that employees are to be submissive to, that they are to obey their employers. You say, well, now you don't know my employer. Now, that's not even the issue. The issue is, what does God say and what does he mean by what he says? Now, I want us to look at several of these passages. Look, if you will, first of all, in Ephesians chapter 6. Beginning in verse 5, he says, slaves or employees. Now, let's just remember, we're talking about employees and employers, and no matter what you think about the person who employs you, remember what God is saying. Slaves or employees are to be obedient to those who there are their employers or their bosses according to the flesh. That is, they are your boss according to the flesh, not according to the Spirit, because God the Heavenly Father is. And he says, this is to be done with fear and trembling in the sincerity of your heart. That is, it is to be a sincere recognition. Not only does he say we are to be obedient, but in other verses, for example, he says in Colossians chapter 3, verse 22, slaves, in all things, obey those who are your masters on earth, not with external service as those who merely please men, but with the sincerity of the heart, fearing the Lord. Then again, for example, in 1 Timothy chapter 6, verse 1, let all who are under the yoke as slaves regard their own masters as worthy of all honor. And then again, he says in Titus, chapter 2, verse 9, urge employees to be subject to their own masters in everything. Be well-pleasing, not argumentative. Now, he says in two of these passages here that submission is to be in everything, in every aspect. Here, and again, for example, he says in First Peter chapter 2, servants, be submissive to your masters with all respect, not only to those who are good and gentle, but also to those who are unreasonable. So now he says that this submission should be in all things. So the question is, do you mean to tell me that I am to obey my employer in everything he tells me to do? Go back, if you will, to Acts chapter 5. There's a single verse that settles that issue. An employee is to be submissive to their employers until that employer commands, requires the employee to do something that violates any principle of Scripture or violates their conscience. And this is why, in verse 29 of chapter 5 of Acts, Peter and the apostles answered and said, "We must obey God rather than men." So that the limitation on submission to employers, the limitation of submission is whenever you're asked to do anything dishonest, violate a scriptural principle, violate the Word of God, or violate your conscience, then you have a right to refuse to obey those who are in authority over you. So the first admonition here is the admonition of submission. Now he says this is the spirit in which employees are to serve the employers. What is that? Well, let's look, if you will, in 1 Peter chapter 2, verse 18. He says, "Employees, be submissive to your employers with all respect, not only to those who are good and gentle, but also to those who are unreasonable." You say, "Well, I was afraid we were going to get to that verse." Because sometimes you may work for someone who is extremely unreasonable. I did not say that they commanded you to violate a spiritual principle. They do not require that you violate your conscience. They're just unreasonable. Listen to what he says. "With all respect, we are to be submissive, not only to those who are good and gentle, but also to those who are unreasonable." How in the world could we ever justify God saying that we are to be submissive to those who require of us things that we consider very unreasonable and unfair? Well, there is a major verse in all of these passages that is the real key to what God's after in this whole matter of relationships between employees and employers. Listen to what he says now in verse 19. He says, "For this finds favor." What finds favor? When employees submit to the requirements of employers, I'll say this one more time, then I won't repeat it. Except when your conscience is violated or you're required to violate a spiritual principle. We're to be submissive, he says, even to those who are not gentle, those who are harsh, those who are ugly, those who are unreasonable, those who put tasks upon us that are more than we think is right. He says, "For this finds favor, if for the sake of conscience toward God, a man or woman bears up under sorrows when suffering unjustly." Now he says, when you and I do what is required of us, and we think it's tough, it's hard, it's harsh and unjust, he says, when you and I obey those in authority over us, God says we will find favor in his eyes. Now, my friend, the next time you complain and moan and groan and go to somebody else that you work for and you just let your boss have it behind his back, you remember that you are violating the Word of God. Listen to what he says. He says now, "For this finds favor if for the sake of conscience toward God a man bears up under sorrows when suffering unjustly. For what credit is there if when you sin and are harshly treated, you endure it with patience? For if when you do what is right and suffer for it, you patiently endure it, this finds favor with God." Now, he says, when you and I sin and then we get penalized and we are mistreated, he said, there's no reward in that. But when we are mistreated, treated unjustly, requirements are harsh, we don't think it's fair, and we endure it, we bear up under it and go ahead and do what is required of us. Twice he says, this finds favor with God. Now listen to this. Why does it find favor with God? Look, if you will, in Titus chapter 2 for a moment. We come back to this, but I want you to notice this because it relates to exactly what we're saying here. Titus chapter 2. And look, if you will, let's read verses 9 and 10 because we will come back to them shortly. Verses 9 and 10 urge employees to be subject to their employers in everything, to be well-pleasing, not argumentative, not pilfering or stealing from them, but showing all good faith in order that. That is, why is an employee to act this way? Why is their spirit, why is it so important that their spirit be this way? That they may adorn the doctrine of God our Savior in every respect. That is, you see, our response on our job, in our vocation, is going to reflect upon the doctrine we believe and the very gospel of the kingdom of God. Go back, if you will, to 1 Timothy chapter 6. Listen to what he says again, verse 1. Let all who are under the yoke as slaves, as employees, regard their own employers as worthy of all honor, so that the name of God and their doctrine may not be spoken against. Here's what he's saying. He says, listen, the Christian in the marketplace needs to be very, very sensitive to this, that our right conduct and our proper response of submission to authority, responding, honoring, and respecting those who have authority over us, he said, what we are doing by being obedient to those in authority is that we are, defending the truth of the gospel. We are defending by our conduct the very message of the truth. He says, and when we do so, one of these days, they are going to adorn, they're going to love, they're going to respect the gospel that we preach. Listen, where the Christian life needs to be lived out is where you're working. Those are the folks who are looking, and your employer has a right to examine your faith. He says, and so, listen to this. Back to 1 Peter now. He says, when you and I suffer unjustly on the job, he says, this finds favor with God. He says, God, listen, you say, wait a minute, you mean to tell me that when I hurt on the job, that finds favor with God? Yes, it does. You say, is that fair? Yes, it is. What have I told you time and time again? God isn't interested in our ease, comfort, and pleasure, but in the witness of our faith. So what happens when you and I are mistreated on the job, and we endure that and respond properly? Listen to what he's saying. Verse 21 of 1 Peter 2. For you have been called for this purpose. You say, wait a minute, you mean to tell me that I'm called to suffer on the job? Yes. Since Christ also suffered for you, leaving you an example of how to suffer on your job. You say, I never looked at the cross that way. Look at this. Leaving you an example of how to suffer on the job, for you to follow in his steps. Now let me ask you a question. Was he mistreated because he deserved it? No. How did he respond? He didn't fight back. He didn't defend himself. He always responded in love. What Peter is saying here is this. When you and I are mistreated on the job, we're to respond like the Lord Jesus Christ responded. And in so doing, what do? We establish the truth of the gospel. We establish the testimony that the Word of God works. That we who profess the name of Jesus Christ, not only profess that, but we demonstrate it on our job when our employer knows he's mistreating us, we know he's mistreating us, and we respond in love. I want to tell you, my friend, that is a far greater testimony than standing in a church building and doing anything. So he says, listen, verse 22, Christ committed no sin, no deceit found in his mouth. While being reviled, he did not revile in return. While suffering, he uttered no threats, but kept entrusting himself to him who judges righteousness. Now, did you get that? He entrusted himself when he was being mistreated to him who judges righteously. What is the employee to do when the employer mistreats him? He is to trust himself or herself into the hands of the one who makes all judgments righteously, because he says something in a few moments that will encourage you. Now, verse 24, he himself bore our sins in his body on the cross, that we may die to sin and live to righteousness, for by his wounds you and I were healed. Now, isn't it interesting that one of the most important verses about the cross and about the death of the Lord Jesus Christ is a part of a whole passage that deals with the relationship of employees to employers. So he says that attitude of submission, no matter how you're treated, unless it violates the conscience, unless it violates the principle of the Word of God, we are to be submissive and yield and submit and be in subjection to respecting and honoring our employers, not in the spirit of criticism. Now, you may have a struggle with that, what he's saying here. But the goal, if you remember, go back to 1 Timothy. The goal, 1 Timothy

something that you're not supposed to be doing? What is your response? The Bible says you're to respond in submission and in love, trusting Almighty God, who is the big boss, to righteously judge and to vindicate you. And I'm going to show you that's what he's going to say in a few moments. God is the one who takes care of that. Our responsibility is to respond in love, respecting and honoring the employer, even when we're mistreated. And to remember this, he says, you and I find favor. Listen, we find favor with God because what he's done is this. If God puts you in a bad position, allows you to be in a tough position, what he's doing is giving you the privilege of what? Demonstrating the life of the Lord Jesus Christ in visible, living, human form so that those about you can see the way Jesus lived. You are, where you work, the living gospel of Jesus Christ. Now, usually the response is, when you get mistreated, I'm quitting, I'm going to find myself another job, I'm getting out of here. My friend, could it be that God has placed you there and trusted you with ill will, and trusted you with mistreatment in order that he may demonstrate through you his wonderful gospel? Is it that you're prone to just want to get out because you're mistreated? Nobody respects you. Nobody loves you. They don't live up to what they promised you, so you want out. Is it better to get out, or is it better to give a strong, undeniable, unforgettable witness of the gospel of Jesus Christ? According to the scripture, he says, you will pattern your conduct after the life of Christ if you hang in there and respond in love. Now, that is the attitude the employees to have toward the employer. But now, what about our service? What kind of service is this that you and I are to render? So I want you to turn back, if you will, to Ephesians chapter 6 and also in Colossians chapter 3. Listen to what he says. Verse 5 says, employees, be obedient to those who masters according to the flesh with fear and trembling in the sincerity of your heart as to Christ. Now he says, this service of ours and our work. He says, we're to view our work in this light. First of all, it is not to be done as to the employer, but it is to be done as if we are doing it to Christ or for him. As to Christ, not by way of eye service, that is, only working when somebody's looking over your shoulder to see that you're doing a good job. As men pleases, that is working our hardest to impress someone else. But as employees of Christ, did you get that? As employees of Christ, doing the will of God from the heart. You say, no, wait a minute. You don't mean to tell me that I'm to work to my employer as if he were Jesus. Let me ask you this. Which is easier in your thinking? That a slave submit in authority with no rights whatsoever to a slave master as if he were Christ, or you in this society in which we live in, submitting to your employee as if you were submitting to Christ? If he says that for slaves, my friend, the principle is still here. That employees are to work and they're to carry out their labor as if the labor is for the Lord, not for a human employer. He says that an employee is to work as if the work is unto Christ. Man, I want to tell you something. There's not a single one of us who cut corners or punch out ahead of time if Jesus were the employer. And for the believer, listen, this isn't an option. This isn't a suggestion. This is the way Christian employees are to work. Their service as unto the Lord Jesus Christ, who is their heavenly employer. Listen, not by way of eye service as men pleases, but as employees of Christ doing the will of God from the heart. Listen, with good will, render service as to the Lord, not to men. That is, we're to do it enthusiastically. We're to put our whole heart into it. According to the scripture, he says that no matter what our job is, if you assume the responsibility on your job, you're to carry it out as if, listen, you're to treat your employer as if he were Christ. You are to be obedient, respectful of him or of her. And the work is to be done of the same character as if Christ were going to examine.

0: examine the work. Now, brother, that puts a whole new twist in our labor. But that's what he's saying. That's what he said. Look, if you will, in Colossians chapter 3. Same thing, almost. Slaves are employees, and all things obey those who are your employers on earth, not with external service, that is just doing it to get by. Your heart's not in it. You listen, did you know that a clock watcher is a poor testimony? You know what he's talking about? He's talking about clock watching employees. Not with external service, as those who merely please men, but with sincerity of heart, fearing the Lord. You are subject to the Lord in your employment. Whatever you do, do your work heartily. Put your whole heart into it, as for the Lord rather than men. Knowing that from the Lord you will receive the reward of the inheritance. It is the Lord Christ whom you serve. Did you hear that? It is not your employer. It is the Lord Christ whom you and I serve. Now, I don't believe you can do a sloppy job with a clear conscience. You say, well, they mistreat me. That's not the issue. Other folks get by with it. That's not it. I deserve more than they're paying me. You should have settled that before you got there. Listen, you can give 40 reasons for doing a poor job, but you can't give me one single biblical reason acceptable before God. Not a one. That's the spirit he's talking about here. Now, when he says that we are to put our whole heart into it, not watching the clock. Look, if you will, back over into Titus just a few moments, and I want you to notice something he says and makes it very, very clear. Chapter 2, verse 9, and it's amazing how people do this who are Christians and brag about it. Chapter 2, verse 9, urge, he says, urge the employees to be subject to their own employers and everything to be well-pleasing, not argumentative. Pretty straight, isn't it? You don't argue with them. Secondly, not stealing from them. It's amazing to me how many people think because somebody else has gotten more than they have a right to take some of it. There's no way in the world to rationalize stealing. He says you don't argue about your job and you don't steal from your employers. Did you know that if you're paid for working 8 hours a day and you leave 30 minutes early, you are guilty of stealing? You can't call that anything. You say, well, but I'm telling you, I worked overtime before and I deserve it. If you don't have the authority to walk out 30 minutes early, you have just stolen 30 minutes of labor. You have just stolen what you have paid for working for 30 minutes. That's stealing. Now, I can understand a lost man doing that, but God says for believers, I'm telling you, my friend, he says, no way can you justify that. Lost man can't justify it either, but I mean, he says, no argumentation and no stealing. Listen, but showing all good faith that they may adorn the doctrine of God our Savior in every respect. Our good, righteous, just, fair conduct is going to draw them to the Savior. I was talking to a young lady about a month ago, and here's the story she told me. She worked for this particular man, and he asked her to do something that she didn't believe was really right in her eyes. She says, no, I'm not going to do it. Even though it's going to profit him and her, she says, no, I'm not going to do it. So he argued with her about how profitable it would be. Nobody would know but them. And he rationalized all the things about his request. And it sounded really good, she says, but deep down inside, everything in me said, no, that is a violation of the truth. It is deceptive. Now, it wasn't an outright lie, but it was deceptive, which is to lie. She said, no. So what did he do? He fired her for 2 weeks. 2 weeks later, he calls her back, apologized, said, I want to ask you to forgive me. You were right. He said, this man wasn't even a Christian. He says, I've not had a good night's sleep since the day I fired you. When she told me this, now he's going to church for the first time in his life. A good witness. Someone who was willing, listen, who was willing to lose her job for the sake of the gospel of Jesus Christ, he now is adorning her doctrine, the gospel of Christ. But I wonder how many Christians are willing to give a little bit and compromise a little over here in order to gain just a little bit more. He says, no, there's no way that you and I can justify that. Now, he says we are to be submissive, that our spirit is to be one of wholehearted service. We're to be honest. And it's interesting here that in 1 Timothy, no, go back to 1 Timothy a moment. He says, if you work for a Christian employer, you know what? He says, let those who have believers as their employees not be disrespectful to them, but brethren, but listen, because they're brethren, let them serve them all the more. You're to work harder. Listen, you're to do more if you work for a Christian employer. He says, is that what that means? There's only one way to interpret that verse. Because you're working for a brother, a sister in Christ, you do a little bit more. Now, you say, where is my security? That is, what does God say about if I'm willing to do this? First of all, we just read in 1 Peter that he says, we're going to be favored by God. That is, God's going to favor us for our good testimony. Then if you'll go back to chapter 6 of Ephesians, he says, verse 8, when you and I are good responders, he says, knowing that whatever good thing each one does, this he will receive back from the Lord, whether slave or free. That is, God rewards us for our faithfulness. Now, your employer gives you a paycheck, but he says God will reward you in greater ways if you and I are faithful to him. So we're all going to have to give an account. Now, go back, if you will, also to Colossians chapter 3. He says, verse 24, knowing that from the Lord you will receive the reward of the inheritance, it is the Lord Christ whom you serve. So God also assumes part of the responsibility of rewarding us for faithful labor. It is the Lord Christ whom you serve. For he who does wrong will receive the consequence of the wrong which he's done, that without partiality. If the employer is wrong, God's going to hold him accountable. If the employee is wrong, God's going to hold him accountable. So there is accountability in our labor for those whom, whoever we work for, whoever it might be, he says we are going to receive a reward. We're going to be held accountable before him. Now, so for the employee, the responsibility looks pretty heavy. Submission, service. Our spirit must be that of submission, throwing our whole heart into it, giving it our best because we're serving him, not serving man. Now, what about the employer? He said, boy, I'm waiting to get to that one. Well, it's very interesting what he says in Colossians and Ephesians. Go back to Ephesians chapter 6. Listen to what he says. Verse 9, masters or employers, do the same things to them. That is, the golden rule is the rule for employers. Treat your employees exactly the way you want to be treated. You say, well, does that mean you never fire anybody? No, because the employer has the responsibility, listen, to discipline and to train and to motivate those who work for him or for her. So that if the employer allows a lack of discipline, divisiveness, disharmony, and all the rest, God is going to hold the employer responsible. He says the employer is to treat them the way they want to be treated. Listen, and he says you don't do it by intimidation and threats. Employers are not to lord it over their employees with intimidations and threats of firing. He says, give up threatening, knowing that both your master and your employee's master is in heaven and there's no partiality with him. If the employee mistreats the employer, they have to pay the penalty. If the employer mistreats the employee, have to pay the penalty. Back over to Colossians chapter 3. He says, chapter 4, verse 1, masters, grant to your employees justice and fairness, knowing that you too have a master in heaven. It is the responsibility of the employer to pay a fair wage and to provide the right kind of working conditions and to have the right kind of spirit and to treat the employees with respect and honor. For the truth is, employers and employees who know the Lord Jesus Christ are brothers and sisters in the Lord. And you see, the principle of love always prevails over everything else. There is in no fashion, for no reason, are we to mistreat a brother or sister. That doesn't mean there'll not be sometimes difficulty and discipline and very difficult situations. But the principle is, what is our spirit? It is the spirit of loving, forgiveness, discipline, and instruction. Before you let somebody go, to be sure they understand why. That has nothing to do with you being angry. It has to do with that you want the very best for them. And an employee, an employer who has to let someone go because of wrongdoing or because of lack of discipline on the job or because of creating disharmony should explain to them why, and in the spirit of Christian love, say to that person, if I am responsible to God as your employer. Now they may say, don't give me this religious bit, let them say anything they want to. Acknowledge that you're responsible to God to be a good employer, and you're going to have to give an account to God for the way you treat your employees, and therefore to let them get by with wrongdoing, you're going to have to give an account to God. Very clear, he says, there's no partiality with God in the treatment of employees and employers. God says fair and just, remembering that there is a day of accountability. And he said, now why did Paul say so much to these churches, to the slaves, not very much to the slave owners? Because there were probably 100 to 1 slaves versus slave masters in the church. But it's clear how we should treat one another. You see, a good employer is not only going to be interested in the kind, the quality of work, but a good employer is going to be interested in the quality of life that person is living. Now you think about this. You think about what would happen to the American economy if all the Christians in America went to work on Monday morning with these principles glowing all over them. You talking about production and harmony and good relations, unions would be out of business. Some of you trying to clap, don't know whether to clap or not. They'd be out of business. You know why? Because the relationship and the harmony and the fairness and the justice and the recognition of authority, there wouldn't be any strikes. Not among God's people. You know what would happen? Loving. You see, there is power in submission. There's an awesome power in submission to authority. Jesus was submissive to his Father's authority. He's given us an example. He said, I want to do the things that the Lord, that the Father tells me to do. We're to be submissive to authority. And there is power in submission. There is persuasiveness in loving submission. Something would happen to the whole American economy if God's people alone began to practice the principles given to us in these epistles. And my friend, if you're not a Christian, I want to encourage you to surrender your life to Christ. Submit yourself to the authority of God. There is power in submission. There is freedom in submission. And God says there is blessing in submission because God assumes the responsibility for the blessing. And I want to encourage you, my friend, to trust the Lord Jesus Christ as your Savior. Submit to His authority. Submit to the authorities of government, church, labor, and watch God begin to free you, liberate you, promote you, prosper you. God will favor those who walk in submission to Him. And then I want to say it again to all of you who are Christians. Wherever you work, you have a responsibility before God to leave this trail behind you wherever you're working. A godly testimony of what the Christian life is all about. That's what all of these admonitions have as their goal. That our message, the message of the truth of the gospel, is unhindered and untarnished by our life. Father, thank you for making it simple to us, teaching us the truth of thy word. Give us the wisdom to know how to respond so that truly the gospel that is within us may be demonstrated very clearly to those who do not know Christ as their Savior. May our witness be stronger and deeper and more effective than ever before is our prayer in the Savior's name. Amen.
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0: My friend, from the very beginning, God has been appealing to mankind. Appealing to us, first of all, to know the truth. Secondly, to believe the truth. And thirdly, to walk in the truth. He appealed to men back in the Old Testament through the prophets. He appealed to men in the New Testament through His only begotten Son, Jesus Christ. He appealed then through the apostles and down through the ages. God has raised up messengers through whom He could appeal to men, women, boys, and girls about their relationship to Him. Now, one of the strongest appeals that He made in the Old Testament is found in Isaiah chapter 1. Isaiah chapter 1, written primarily to Judah because of their sin and disobedience to God. He makes His appeal to them and is still making His appeal today to us through these same passages. Beginning in verse 18 of Isaiah chapter 1, listen to how He appeals to us. "Come now, and let us reason together, says the Lord. Though your sins are scarlet, they will be as white as snow. Though they are red like crimson, they will be like wool. If you consent and obey, you will eat the best of the land. But if you refuse and rebel, you will be devoured by the sword. Truly, the mouth of the Lord has spoken it." Now, God has made equally strong appeals in the New Testament. For example, Jesus said to those men who were going to be His apostles, He said to them, "Follow Me." Then He said to those who were weary and heavy laden, "Come unto Me." Then He said to those apostles and followers, "Abide in Me." Through the Apostle Paul, He said, "Be reconciled unto Me." All through the Bible, God is appealing to man. In the very last book of the Bible, the last chapter of the Bible, the concluding verses of the Bible, listen. "And the Spirit and the bride say, Come. And let the one who hears come. And let the one who is thirsty come. Let the one who wishes take the water of life without cost." All the way through the Bible, God has been appealing to man. Now, when I think about people rejecting the Lord Jesus Christ as their Savior, somebody says, "Well, I've considered it all, and I've decided I don't want any part of that." My friend, I really doubt that you have taken the Word of God and clearly read it as best you know how and considered the truth that is in it and reasoned it through and come to the conclusion that having read this book, that it is full of errors, that it is not true, there is no God, Christ was a big phony, and you want no part of it. Now, my friend, you may have decided to reject the Lord Jesus Christ, but it has not been because you have carefully reasoned out the evidence that there is a God, the historicity of the coming of the Lord Jesus Christ, nor the witness of the Word of God. In fact, it is interesting in history that many of those who've set out to prove there is no God, the Bible is full of errors, and that Jesus Christ was an imposter, and that Christianity is just another one of those religions, many of them have fallen upon their face before God, having carefully examined the Word of God, convicted by the Spirit of God, and received Jesus Christ, the Son of God, as their personal Savior.
3: Because you see, a wise man will open his heart to the truth. Foolish men do not want the truth. And so what do? They may read a few verses and listen to a sermon or two, but what they really do is this. They run from the truth. They are deceived about the truth. And they defend themselves against the truth, and then they put up this big argument. Well, I'll tell you, I've read the Bible, I've thought about the whole thing, I want no part of it. No, you didn't think much, my friend. You didn't reason very carefully. You didn't read it very carefully. You didn't open your heart to the truth. You didn't open your mind to the truth. For if you had, and if you will, you will come to the same conclusion that we've come to. There is a God. Christ is His only begotten Son. You're going to hell unless you receive the Lord Jesus Christ as your personal Savior. There is a life beyond this one. There is going to be an accountability, and you will stand before the Christ whom you reject to give an account for a life of rebellion, indifference, and sin against Him. No. The folks who turn it off and the folks who reject it do not do so because they have carefully examined the evidence. They do it because the evidence of Scripture convicts them of their sin, convicts them of their life of rebellion, convicts them of their life of sensuality, convicts them of a lifestyle that is diametrically opposed to what God says. And so they run and they defend and they deny. But it is not a matter of carefully examining wisely the Word of God. Now listen to the appeal that God Almighty makes to humanity. Listen. Come now and let us reason together, says the Lord. Though your sins be as scarlet, they will be white as snow. Though they be red like crimson, He says, I will make them like wool, light, fluffy wool. Now I want us to examine this invitation, this appeal that our Lord makes here. And His first appeal is an invitation to reason. Listen. An invitation to reason. Come now, let us reason together, says the Lord. He is not inviting man to an argument with Him, but rather He is inviting men and women to think soberly, openly, honestly, and to reason. God is not inviting us to debate. God is not going to debate, though He's not afraid of debate. He's not going to argue, though He's not afraid of arguments. God wants us to know the truth. And so His appeal is an invitation to discover the truth. When God says, come and let us reason together, there is no implication that God wants to reason in order that He may discover something He does not know. For an omniscient God knows everything. His appeal is an appeal to reason. His appeal is an appeal that you and I would begin to think the truth about who He is. To understand the truth about the nature and the destructive power of sin. To understand the truth about the reason His Son came to die on the cross and shed His blood. To understand the truth about eternal values. To understand the truth about priorities in life. And to understand the truth that He is our final judge. Come now, let us reason together about what sin is doing in your life and where you're headed. And what is going to be the ultimate downfall if you continue on the same pathway you're traveling? God's appeal is an invitation to reason, to thinking, to openness, to honesty, to true evaluation about your judgment of who He really is, who you are, and the needs in your life. Now, I want you to think about something for a moment. I want you to think about the wonder of this. Consider the wonder of the fact that here is God. That is the creator of everything, the sovereign ruler of the universe, the creator of man, without whom you and I would not be in existence. This same righteous, holy God, who not only is in control of everything, but will one day judge everything, has condescended now to appeal to sinful man to come to Him to reason. Think about this. This is the same God who in a split second quicker than you and I could bat our eye, could absolutely annihilate everything He's created. He could make every single one of us disappear quicker than you could think. He is in absolute and total control. He knows the wickedness of the human heart. He knows the rebellion of the spirit of some. He knows the evil that is rampant in the unredeemed heart. And yet this same holy, righteous God is willing to condescend, to say to you and to me, come now, let us reason together. Though your sins be as scarlet, they'll be white as snow. Though they be red like crimson, I will make them like light, white, fluffy wool. Why is it that God would even think about appealing to us? Could He not say, this is the way it is, and that's it? No, He says, come now, let us reason together, says the Lord. This is God making an appeal. This is God inviting us to logically, reasonably, by faith, truly, openly, honestly examine life as it is. Not as it appears to be. Not as it is advertised to be. Not as the propaganda says it can be, but as it is. That is the way God sees it. Reality is what God says. Reality is the way God sees things. He does not see them through rose-colored glasses. He does not see them camouflaged. He does not see them in a fog or haze. He does not see them painted up or covered up or showered. He sees things as they are. That's why when God speaks, man needs to listen very carefully. Now, what is the justification by which God would even say such a thing? He says, come now, let us reason together, says the Lord. What justification does God have by saying to us, come now, making an appeal to us? First of all, He's our creator. Without Him, we wouldn't exist. Secondly, His justification is that He has given us His infallible, inerrant word. From cover to cover, it is the revelation. Not the revelations, but the revelation of God. This is the revelation of God. This is the unfolding of the reality of God put in print. If you want to know who God is and what He's like, here's the instruction book. Here's the guidebook for daily living and for daily instruction. He is justified by making His appeal in the fact that He's our creator and He's given us a guidebook to live by. Not only that, He has chosen to incarnate Himself in His only begotten Son. Think about this. God, in all of His greatness and grandeur, majesty and power, condescended to become a little baby in the womb of a mother and be born into this world as a little child, grow up as a young lad, and become a man, preaching and teaching and healing and raising people from the dead, giving us a pattern of life, and then being crucified voluntarily on the cross. God indeed is justified by making an appeal to humanity to come and reason together. Not only that, He sent the Holy Spirit to indwell us, to enable us to understand the Word of God. The only way you and I can understand the Scriptures is by the ministry of the Holy Spirit, who shows us, who opens it up to us, who makes the mysteries of God reality to us until we comprehend what He's saying. This same Holy Spirit is the one who enables us to live the life that our Lord Jesus Christ patterned for us. But not only that, God is justified by making this appeal in the fact that He's told us one of these days He's coming again. And you and I are going to stand before Him and give an account for our life. That is, we're going to be accountable to God. And therefore, on the basis that God makes His invitation, He makes His appeal to us that you and I would come and listen and be quiet and let God show us truth, that we may believe the truth, that we may live by that truth. Let me ask you a question. My friend, when the Spirit of God convicts you of your sin and you know it's the conviction of God, oh, it's not a headache. It's not nausea. It's not a backache. It's not old age. It is the Spirit of God convicting you of your sin. When you know that that's what is happening in your life, what is your response? Do you want to turn it off? Do you want to excuse it? Do you want to rationalize it? Do you want to justify your sin? What is your reasoning? What is your response? Listen, when the Spirit of God convicts you of your sin, when He shows you the things in your life that you know that are not right, when He brings to your mind again that you need to be forgiven of your sin, justified from your sin, reconciled, brought back to God, what is your response? Is it openness? Is it honesty? Are you saying, yes, Lord, I'm willing to listen? Or are you justifying your sin, running from God, debating with Him, arguing with Him, defending yourself? God says, come now, let us reason together as a wise man. Let us face the truth. Let us be honest about it. Stop throwing up defenses. Stop being indifferent. Stop rationalizing and reasoning in your fashion, but reason from God's perspective. What is the truth? My friend, hell will be populated with men and women who absolutely refuse to be open to the truth of God, who because of their desire to live in sin, wrote their own theology, interpreted the Bible to suit them, and formulated in their minds a God, which means they are idolatrous, a God who fits the lifestyle in which they want to live. That is not the action of a wise man. That is the game of a fool. He's giving us an invitation. His appeal, first of all, is an appeal to reason. Motivated by what? Listen, motivated by God's pure wisdom. Motivated by the knowledge of God. That if a man or woman lives a life of sin and rebellion and indifference to God, one of these days they will stand before the Lord and give an account for that life. And God knows that the ultimate consequence of sin is ultimate destruction. Therefore, motivated by love, listen to what He says, for God so loved the world that He gave His only begotten Son, that whosoever believes in Him should not perish, but have everlasting life. God, while we were dead in our trespasses and sins, sent His only begotten Son. Even while we were sinners, Christ commended, extended, appealed, invited us to experience His loving forgiveness. God does not appeal to us because He sees something in us worthy of appeal. God feels no pressure from us, and therefore He wants to get into discussion. It is purely the love of God. He is love by nature, and He is love by action. God expressing love is continuously appealing to men and women to respond to His love, His forgiveness, and be saved from their sins. But I want you to notice something else about this passage, and that is, this appeal is an invitation, not only to reason, but it is an appeal to something else, and that is to redemption. That is to salvation. Not just the reason, that's not enough, but to save us. Notice how He does it. He uses symbolism. Verse 1. Come now, let us reason together, says the Lord. Then He says, though your sins are as what? Scarlet. They will be white as snow. Though they're red like crimson, they will be like wool. Why does God use two words, scarlet and crimson, both of which are words indicating a deep red color? Why would He say, though your sins be as scarlet, though they be like crimson, that He will make them white like wool? Now, to my knowledge, it is the only time in the Bible that sin is colored red. Usually it is black. Darkness, walking in darkness, walking in sin, out of the light. But here He's contrasting sin and righteousness with red and white. Look, if you will, in Revelation chapter 3. And you recall as the Lord Jesus Christ was speaking to His apostle John. And He's giving a message to the church at Sardis. Listen to what He says beginning in verse 4. But you have a few people in Sardis who've not spoiled their garments. And they will walk with Me in white, for they are worthy. He who overcomes shall be clothed in white garments. And I will not erase his name from the book of life. And I will confess his name before My Father and before His angels. Then over to chapter 7 and verse 14. Beginning in verse 13. Listen to what He says again. And one of the elders answered, saying to Me, these who are clothed in the white robes, who are they? And from where have they come? And I said to him, My Lord, You know. And He said to Me, these are the ones who come out of the great tribulation. and they have washed their robes and made them white in the blood of the Lamb. Did you get that? Made them white in the blood of the Lamb. Made them white in the blood of the Lamb. Now, if you ever hear any theology that diminishes the necessity of the blood of the Lord Jesus Christ, you throw it out. Because apart from the shedding of blood, there is no forgiveness of sin. When somebody says, well, what really matters is that Jesus died. Well, he could have died of a heart attack. That is, his heart could have stopped beating. There are lots of ways that Jesus could have died, but God sent him to a cross and saw to it that spikes were nailed and driven into his hands, and a javelin pierced his side, and his head was crowned with thorns so that he bled from his head to the bottom of his feet. His body was red. Somebody says, well, all that old stinking blood doesn't make any difference whatsoever. Well, my friend, if all that old stinking blood didn't make any difference, why in the world, from the Garden of Eden up until the moment Jesus Christ was crucified at Calvary, did God symbolize and foreshadow year after year, generation after generation, century after century, with the shedding of the blood of lambs, bulls, and goats? And why is it that John the Beloved didn't say, there is the Messiah? No, he said, behold, the Lamb of God, which takes away the sin of the world. And the Lamb was a symbol of the Lord Jesus Christ. And the cutting of that lamb's throat and the shedding of its blood was an indication of God's atonement. And in the death of the Lord Jesus Christ and the shedding of his blood coming from the body of the virgin-born, incarnate Son of God. That blood atoned for your sin and my sin, and without the shedding of his blood, there is no forgiveness of sin. Anybody who tells you the blood is not important does not know the truth of the Word of God. Throw that theology out. Now, it's interesting here that he uses two different words. Why didn't he just say in this passage, though your sins be as scarlet? Why didn't he just say it one time? Why did he say it twice? Could it be that because this is God's way of saying doubly, saying twice, what is so very important? Could it have any relationship whatsoever to the fact that you and I came into this world with a, listen, with a bent towards sin, that we just automatically and naturally disobey and rebel? And then, of course, even after we learn to be obedient, there are still those incidences in our life where we sin against God. But listen to what he says. Though your sins be as scarlet, he says they will be as white as snow. Though they be red like crimson, he says I'll make them like white fluffy wool. Why did he use those words? Well, that's a good question. And you've heard me say this before. I've said to you that when once you're saved by the grace of God, God clothes you and me in the righteousness of Christ. He says, for example, in heaven, where he says in the Revelation, describing these saints, tribulation saints, they are dressed in white robes. Now, you have been to weddings, and more than likely, many of you have been to weddings in this church. And this whole platform area is filled with palms and flowers and candles, and everything is absolutely beautiful. And here is at the front is the maid of honor and the bridesmaids and the groomsmen, and everybody's standing here. And here is the groom and the pastor and the best man, and everybody is just all ready, and then blares out the organ, the wedding march, and here she comes. What in the world would you think if she came down the aisle, beautiful, lovely, gorgeous bride, on her father's arm, dressed in a solid red dress? You'd think, what in the world is going on? Wouldn't you? You wouldn't just sit there and say, well. Because the truth is, you would be shocked. In fact, I guarantee you the next day, the thing about the wedding, you'd remember. In fact, you wouldn't ever forget it. That you came to a wedding and the bride was dressed in deep, solid red. Beautiful wedding gown, but solid red. Why don't we mix them up like that? Because white is a sign of purity and cleansing and innocence. And when God robes us in the heavenlies, according to what he says in the Bible, they're always white robes. Now, let's say, for example, that young lady has a white, beautiful white wedding gown. But right before she comes in, somebody has an accident and they're just all these big black splotches of black ink all over her beautiful wedding gown. As she starts down the aisle, would you look at her countenance? Would you say, look at that beautiful smile with all of her expectation, all of her dreams wrapped up. You know what you'd see? Big black splotches on that gorgeous gown. The Bible says that you and I are the bride of Christ. And my friend, he's not coming back after a spotted bride. He's coming back after a pure bride washed in the blood of the Lamb. Now, if you're depending upon your good works, your performance, and your behavior to keep you spotless, you can forget that. He says the blood of Jesus Christ, His Son, is continuously cleansing us from all sin. Now, let me explain to you and show you something that I discovered by accident this week. Photography happens to be one of my hobbies, the one that I love the most. And I have a dark room, and I discovered something. Having read this passage, all of a sudden it hit me. This is a red filter. Now, if you take a picture of the sky, for example, or a landscape with sky in it, and you have a yellow filter, if it's very light yellow, it will darken the sky just a little bit, and the clouds will be more evident. If you use a deep red filter like that, what happens is it darkens the blue sky and those big, white, billowy, puffy clouds just jump out of the picture at you. You've seen those kind of pictures. I got to thinking about this passage of Scripture, and by accident I discovered something that I've said to you many times, but all of a sudden I could have shouted when I saw this. Because Jesus said, though your sins be as scarlet. Now on this white card, there is a red dot. And this big red dot is an indication of our sin. And it's very evident that it's red and you can see it without any question. Now, how does God see you and me? Having been saved by His grace and clothed in the righteousness of Jesus Christ, that's not the way He sees us. You know the way He sees us? He sees us through the blood of His Son. I'll show you something I discovered. Somehow I was doing something, I've forgotten exactly what it was, and I thought, that's strange. When I look at red, through red, do you know what happens to the red? It becomes solid white. You know how God sees you and me? Through the blood of Jesus, and man, we are righteous and white. He says, He's clothed us in the righteousness of Jesus Christ. It has nothing to do with our behavior. It has to do with who we are. What does the blood of Jesus Christ do to you and me? Cleanses us from all sin so that God doesn't see us as some spotted believer. And the whole idea that I'm just a sinner saved by grace. God knows all my failures and my faults. He does. No question about that. He knows when we sin against Him. But here's what I want you to see. God, in His supernatural power, in His incomparable, inestimable, indescribable love, has atoned for all our sin. And my friend, foolish is the man. Ignorant is the person who says, oh, I can't believe that, because if I believe that all my sin is atoned for, I'll be motivated to go out and sin. My friend, how foolish is that thinking? If God loves you enough to have cleansed you from all of your sin, listen, died for all of your sin, atoned for all of your sin, if you're saved, you're going to be motivated to righteous living, obedience to God, not going out and see how close to the crevice you can walk, how close to the precipice you can move, how close to the cliff you can live. My friend, you're going to walk where the Lord Jesus Christ wants you to walk. He's cleansed us by His blood. That is an action of His love. His appeal to us, listen, His appeal to us is an invitation to be forgiven of our sin, to be redeemed from a life of disobedience and rebellion. That is an expression of God's great love for you and for me. And listen to what He says in this passage. Come now, let's reason together. Though your sins be as scarlet, I'll make them white as snow. Though they be red like crimson, I'll make them like white fluffy wool. That's God's appeal, His invitation for a new life, a new standing, a new condition, a new position, a new viewpoint, a new lifestyle, a brand new life. It is God who is our Creator. God who sent His Son, God who gave the Scriptures, God who is our judge, God who's given the Spirit, this omnipotent, omniscient, omnipresent, sovereign ruler of the universe, condescending to you and to me, saying to us, come now, let's reason together. Though your sins be as scarlet, I'll make them white as snow. That is, I will cleanse you and redeem you and make you one of my own. You'll never be as you have been apart from redemption. What about it, my friend? Have you ever trusted the Lord Jesus Christ as your Savior? Have you ever asked God to forgive you of your sins? Have you ever been willing to be honest and true to Him? I mean, simply open the Word of God and say, Lord, speak. If you're there, God, speak to my heart. I guarantee you, my friend, when you open your heart, God will be there to do just what He says. Come now, let us reason together. And if you'll notice, He didn't say come tomorrow. God never makes any appeals on tomorrow, next month, next year. And how many of you have sat in church, some church, week after week after week, sat by the television, listened to a tape, listened to the radio, week after week, and said in your heart, one of these days, I'm going to do that. One of these days, I'm going to be saved. Did you know that you didn't get that from God? God's appeals are never for tomorrow. Nowhere does He say, come tomorrow, let's reason together. Nowhere does He say, come unto me, all you that are heavy laden, next week. Nowhere does He say, be reconciled unto me next year. But God's appeals are always in the now. To be saved now, to join the church now, to be baptized now, to obey God now, to walk in His Spirit now. It is never an appeal for tomorrow. Is this not the same God who says, boast not of tomorrow? Don't make any big plans without considering God. Now listen to me very carefully. Only a fool. You may not like the terminology, but it's true. Only a fool makes plans without God. He, my friend, is the ultimate. He, my friend, is the one who holds the keys of life and death. And when He turns the key, you can't ever turn it. You cannot push His key out of the lock of your life to decide when you're going to die and how long you're going to live. That is the determination of Almighty God. Now listen to what He says in this passage. Not only is this appeal an invitation to reason, an invitation to redemption, but it is an invitation to a rich reward. Notice how He puts it to those of Judah. He says, if you consent and obey, you will eat the best of the land. But if you refuse and rebel, you will be devoured with the sword. Truly the mouth of the Lord has spoken. Now the most important part of these three verses is that last phrase. Truly, the mouth of the Lord has spoken it. This is not something that somebody thinks. This isn't something that somebody wrote. This is the penned revelation of the Word of the living God. God says, if you consent and obey. What is He saying here? He simply says, if you consent to reason with God. If you consent to obey, that is, to reason with Him is to understand who He is, where you are, who His Son is, and what sin is doing in your life. And if you obey by faith, receiving His Son as your personal Savior, He says, if you do this, He says, I have reserved the best for you. To those people in that day, that would have meant bountiful, fruitful, abundant crops. Today, it means something else to you and to me. It means the forgiveness of our sin. That's part of our rich reward. It means freedom from guilt. It means peace that passes all understanding. It means living forever and ever in a vital union of fellowship with the Lord God Himself. It means living under the umbrella of God's abundant provision, of God's abundant protection, of being able to pray and to be heard, of being able to have the power of God in and through your life. It means that you have your name written in the Lamb's Book of Life. It means the Lord Jesus Christ, who made the promise He was going to prepare a place for you, is doing just that for you. And it means that one of these days you're going to be caught up in the air with the Lord Jesus Christ, and you're going to spend eternity in a perfect heaven built by a perfect God for His saints who trusted in His Son as the only, listen, as the only basis for their forgiveness. How rich you and I are in Him. Some folks say, well, you know, I'm so poor. If I could just be wealthy, what in the world is wealth? My friends, your wealth consists in, listen, What does your wealth consist in? Everything you can't buy with money. And everything death can't take away from you. That's what real wealth's all about.